0: Now I'll assume responsibility. When God tells us to do something and we do something differently, what we are saying is, I know better than God. I recognize that God is the sovereign ruler, but right now I'm in charge. When you and I choose to be disobedient to God, we choose to rule and reign in our own lives. And I'm telling you, dear friends, it bears terrible consequences. Because listen, you can't sin isolated. There's always relationships that go on here. And so here's Saul. He made his first mistake by taking credit. Next thing you know, he's excusing himself for not waiting for the prophet, elevating himself. In other words, he put himself on the same level as the prophet of God, which was a violation that Samuel could not ignore. Now what you see, and I'm going to show you something here in a moment, here's what he does. He makes another terrible mistake because he's been given a command, and as a result of listening to that command, he is responsible. So let me tell you about who the Amalekites were. The Amalekites were a nomad tribe, and they lived off of other people robbing and killing them. And what happened when the nation of Israel, the Hebrews, came out of Egyptian bondage, what happened is the Amalekites attacked them. And here's what they would do. They would attack the last ones who were the lame people, maybe couldn't walk as fast, couldn't ride, maybe had lame animals or whatever it might be, and they killed them. So God said one of these days he was going to deal with that. So these are the Amalekites. And what God says to him, he says, now here's what I want you to do. I want you to go in. And I want you to kill them. I want you to kill every single one of them. And I don't want you to leave anything. And so somebody says, well, now wait a minute. Why would God, who's a compassionate, loving God, tell him to take these people out? Well, remember this. God is a compassionate, loving God. And these people had been destroying and killing and robbing for years and years and years. There was no evidence of any repentance whatsoever. They had their own gods. They were idolatrous, serving other gods. So God said, I want you to take them out. And so what happens is they attack them. And they save Agag. And secondly, they go through all of their sheep and so forth, and they take out the best and kill all the rest. And so they bring them back. Well, Samuel shows up, and he seemingly shows up every time it's necessary. And here's what happens. Samuel rose up early in the morning to meet Saul, and it was told Samuel, saying, Saul came to Carmel, and behold, he set up a monument for himself. Well, what's he doing making a monument to himself? Because his pride is the problem. And so Samuel came to Saul, and Saul said to him, blessed are you of the Lord, I've carried out the command of the Lord. Well, is that true or not? He did attack them. He did destroy their crops and a lot of their animals. But Samuel said then, what is this bleating of the sheep in my ears and the lowing of the oxen which I hear? Saul said, they have brought them from the Amalekites, for the people spared the best of the sheep and oxen in order to sacrifice to the Lord your God, but the rest we've utterly destroyed. That's not what God said. Here's what happens. Listen, when a person usually is disobeying God, they usually have an excuse. And so what he did, he didn't obey God. Listen, partial obedience is what? Is disobedience. And so he says, I did what you told me to do. No, he did partly of what he told him to do. But the message that Samuel gives here, I'll read it in a moment, but he asked him, why didn't you obey my voice? Well, we thought it was our idea that if we just pick out the best sheep and the best goats and all the rest and come back and we'll pay homage to God and sacrifice to him. That's not what he told him to do. Now, here's a passage in the 15th chapter I want you to look at, if you will, and the 22nd verse, because it's just as applicable to us today as it was to Saul. Samuel said, has the Lord as much delight in burnt offerings and sacrifices, that is, in gifts, as in obeying the voice of the Lord? Behold, to obey is better than sacrifice, and to heed than the fat of rams. Listen to this. For rebellion is as the sin of divination or witchcraft. And insubordination is as iniquity and idolatry. Because you have rejected the word of the Lord, he has also rejected you from being king. Think about this. He says that disobedience and rebellion, it's as much sinful as witchcraft and as fortune telling, divination. And you see, sometimes we have the idea that we can sort of evaluate sin on here's sin that's not so bad, here's sin not quite, and on down we go. We want to rate it. Let me ask you, how do you rate sin? Who rates it? We rationalize it, but we can't rate it. He said, you didn't do what I asked you to do. And he says, what you've done is as sinful as, listen, as divination, witchcraft. And listen, God hated it, and he destroyed them. When a witch was discovered or somebody was doing that kind of thing, they destroyed. That was the law of God because he knew. Here's what that is. It's idolatry. In other words, if you go to someone else to seek some divination of some sort and you're trying to find the will of God for your life, what you're doing is you are acknowledging that man can show you the will of God by some strange or by some personal ability or talent or skill, or they have some insight into your life. That's why the whole New Age movement that substitutes other things for God is destined for utter destruction. It is not of God. You say, well, I know some fine people, and then they're misled. The only person that you and I have the right to seek the mind of God about is our Heavenly Father, or someone who is committed to the Heavenly Father, who is a spiritual believer, who has your best interest at heart, and who knows the Word of God, and who can lead you, listen, according to the Scripture. They didn't have the Scripture in those days. And so what happens? Here's what he says. God hates it. He says rebellion is as the sin of divination, and insubordination is as iniquity and idolatry. And let me say this to you, and be careful how you listen. If you have never trusted Jesus Christ as your personal Savior, you're not a Christian. Do you realize that you're guilty of idolatry? You say, I'm not guilty of idolatry. Well, let me ask you this. If God the Father, through His Son Jesus Christ, is not God in your life, you have decided to be God in your life. I will decide what I'll do. I will decide who I am. I will decide where I'll go. I'll decide how I'm going to spend my money. I'll decide who I like. I'll decide who I relate to. It is idolatry. If you want life at its best, you acknowledge the living God through His Son, Jesus Christ. You say, well, I believe in God, but not Jesus. Think about this. The resurrection of His Son was God's shout to the world. He's told you the truth. He is the way. Now follow Him.
1: 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Everything a believer does to honor Christ is significant to God, even if other people never know about it. Here's a moment with Charles Stanley.
0: And when I think about the Apostle Paul, we think about all that he achieved, the churches he established, the sermons he preached, all the places he traveled, just this absolutely awesome ministry he had. But one thing we forget, and Paul did not forget, and that is those who helped him, those who were in the background but who were very important. Listen, for example, in this fourth chapter of Colossians. He names nine of his co-workers, nine of his friends who were helping him. For example, he talks about Tychicus, and then Onesimus, and Aristarchus, and Barnabas, and Mark, and Justus, and Epaphras, and Luke, Demas, and Archippus. All of these were part of his ministry.
2: And you see, if you should ask any one of them, well, what kind of ministry do you have? They would probably say what some of you would say, well, I just do so and so. In the kingdom of God, there's no just I do anything. Listen to how he described Tychicus. He said, as to all my affairs, Tychicus, our beloved brother, faithful servant, and fellow bondservant. And what did he do? Here's what Tychicus did. He took Paul's letters that he was writing from a Roman prison, by the way, and he carried them to the churches. And you see, oftentimes, those who are serving in places that may be less prominent feel like that what they're doing is less important. It is not less important. I don't know where you serve the Lord, in your church or maybe in some ministry. What you do is very important in the eyes of God. There's no such thing as less than. No such thing as being unimportant. We're all important. We have different roles. Every single role is important in the eyes of God.
1: 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And if you're a follower of Christ, what you do is very important to Him as well. 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
0: Fear has plagued humanity from the very beginning. If you'll think for a moment that the first conversation that God had with Adam that's recorded is a conversation in which Adam ended up by saying, I was afraid. From that moment on, mankind has suffered fears for all different kinds of reasons. And it's interesting that in the scripture, when God began to call some of his servants, how they responded. For example, when God called Moses, he was afraid. And he said, please, please, please, no, Lord, I don't think I can do that. And God had to deal with him. And then, of course, when he spoke to Joshua, it doesn't say that Joshua was afraid, but it's interesting that three times in that first chapter, the sixth chapter, the sixth verse, seventh verse, and the ninth verse, he says the same thing, be strong and of a good courage. Why would God say that three times in a row? For the simple reason that he knew that Joshua was about to step into the shoes of Moses to lead the people of Israel into the promised land, and it was an awesome task. He lived with him. He lived through his life. He lived through his death. And so he knew how rebellious the people of Israel were, and so therefore there was some fear, no doubt, in him. When he spoke to Gideon, for example, about leading the nation of Israel against their enemies, same thing. Oh, but who am I among this tribe? And so finally, God had to speak to him also because he was afraid. You say, well, that's the Old Testament. But it's interesting when you go to the 18th chapter of Acts, for example, and we'll come back there later. But 18th chapter of Acts, here's what happens. Paul is preaching the gospel and people are getting right. And on the other hand, some of them, the Bible says, when they heard, some of them were baptized and some of them were blaspheming him. And the scripture says, and the Lord said to Paul in the night by a vision, do not be afraid any longer, but go on speaking and do not be silent. So which was evident that Paul was afraid. He was afraid for his life because those Jews and the Judaizers, they hated him. Wherever he was, they despised him. They were there waiting for him to persecute him, or they got there very soon thereafter. And so God's servants down through the years have been afraid. They've experienced that kind of fear. In fact, there are six basic fears primarily. And you could take all of the fears and you'll find them somewhere in this list. And one of them is poverty. Afraid that I won't have enough. Afraid I'm not going to have enough money. One of them is death. What's going to happen? Don't know what's going to happen beyond death. And one of them is this whole idea of loss of love. If I lose my loved one, whoever that may be, then where will that leave me? There's the whole issue of ill health, for example. If I get sick, suppose I get cancer, suppose I have a heart attack, suppose this, suppose that, suppose the other. All those things that happen in a person's life. Then there's the whole issue of old age. What's going to happen out there somewhere when I get to a certain age? Will my kids throw me away? Will they toss me? Will they say, well, you know, after all, and this is exactly what happens. And then, of course, there's the whole issue of criticism, feeling rejected by the people. You can take most all other fears and place them somewhere, and they'll fit in the category of those six basic fears. Well, what I want us to do is I want us to look at a key passage of Scripture, which to me is the anchor. When you're facing fear, here's the anchor. This is a passage that you can go back to that is so awesomely reassuring, and it gets us to the basic and to the foundation of why a child of God should not live in fear. So I want you to turn, if you will, to the 41st chapter of Isaiah, and let's read beginning in this 8th verse. And while he's speaking to the nation of Israel and speaking about them, the promise is absolutely just as applicable to us, and even more so in some ways, because when you were saved, the Holy Spirit came to live inside of us. And so notice what he says beginning in this 8th verse. He said, "But you, Israel, my servant, Jacob, whom I've chosen, descendant of Abraham, my friend, you whom I've taken from the ends of the earth and called from its remotest parts, and said to you, you're my servant. I've chosen you and not rejected you. Do not fear, for I am with you. Do not anxiously look about you, for I am your God. I will strengthen you. Surely I will help you. Surely I will uphold you with my righteous right hand. Behold, all those who are angered at you will be shamed and dishonored. Those who contend with you will be as nothing and will perish. You will seek those who quarrel with you, but you will not find them. And those who war with you will be as nothing and non-existent. For I am the Lord your God, who upholds your right hand, who says to you, do not fear, I will help you." Now, I'm coming back to that passage in a few moments, but I want us to think about this whole issue of fear, because I want us to think about, I want us to clarify the meanings of fear in the Bible. For example, the fear that usually we think about is that sense of that feeling of uneasiness, that dread, that alarm that goes off on the inside of us when we feel threatened by something or there is imminent danger and we don't know what to do. God has given to all humanity a sense, a capacity to feel fearful. That's a protective kind of thing. That is to protect us from danger. For example, if I ask you, how many of you are afraid of rattlesnakes? Put my hand up. Yes, indeed, I am. I don't want to be anywhere close to them. Or brown bears, if you're out in the wilderness and they have their cubs with them, don't get anywhere close. And so I could think of a lot of things that that I could be afraid of. But that's protective fear. For example, are you afraid to put your hand on a hot stove? Why, yes, you are. God has placed that in us, and so that's legitimate, that's good, so we're not talking about that kind of fear. Then when the Bible speaks of fearing God, oftentimes somebody says, well, am I to be afraid of God? No. Why should I be afraid of a Heavenly Father who loves me unconditionally, who's with me all the time, who has the best plan in life for me, and who's there to help me walk through that? We don't have to be afraid of Him. So when the Bible talks about fearing God, it speaks of reverencing Him, respecting Him, honoring Him, obeying Him, walking in His ways. So that's another kind of fear. Then there is a fear about which Jesus oftentimes mentioned, and which Paul wrote to Timothy in 2 Timothy chapter 1, that 7th verse, when he said, God has not given us the spirit of fear. This is fear that damages us. This is fear that torments us, as he says in 1 John, that 4th chapter, that fear is tormenting, that fear is punishing. There is a level of fear, a degree of fear, a kind of fear that plagues us, that God does not want in our life. It's the kind of fear that underlies and oftentimes people do not even realize that is the root cause of things that they're feeling that makes them uncomfortable, have no peace, no joy, no real sense of happiness in life. They can't put their finger on it. And oftentimes it is a spirit of fear, which we'll talk about in a moment. So I want to distinguish between those, because oftentimes when a person says, well, is it a sin to be afraid? If it's protective fear, absolutely not. If it's a fear that God has placed in your life for your protection, it certainly could not be a sin. Then, of course, that's the fear that Jesus said, fear not. Now, once in a while, somebody will say, well, doesn't the Bible contain a fear not for each day of the year? 365 fear nots. Well, I've heard about that lots of times, and I never checked it out, so I decided to check it out, and the answer is no. The Bible does not say 365 times, fear not. Now, the word fear is in the Bible close to that 300 times. And if you put fear and being afraid together, you'll come up with a whole lot of them. But nowhere does the Bible say for each day 365 times, fear not. You know, the truth is I don't need that. All he has to say that is one time. But then what I need is I need the foundation and the basis for believing that I can live my life without fear, no matter what's happening. Now, we're talking about the damaging fear. We're talking about the fear that causes torment and the consequences, which we're going to discuss. So we're not talking about protective fear. We're talking about that level of fear that God does not want in our life. When he said to his disciples out on the storm, fear not, because he was coming to be with them. Those kind of fears are what we want to deal with. So let's think about that. And if I should ask you, what are you afraid of? Well, some of you would say, man, I'm not afraid of anything. But, you know, if you and I got to talking a little bit, it may be that you'd be surprised that there is something in your life, that a level or degree or a bit of fear that does influence your decision-making process, influences the way you think about yourself, influences what you do, what you don't do, because all fear isn't glaring at you like a red light. It's there. So when we look at the sources of fear, we can begin to understand why it can be there without us thinking about it. For example, there are some fears that develop in a person's life that comes as a result of what they've been taught as a child. For example, let's say here's a person who is scared to death of deep water because their mother said very early in life, because they lived close to this creek that was deep and sometimes strong, don't get close to the water, you could drown. Or don't play in the street, you could get killed. Don't eat too much of that, it'll make you sick. So people hear all kind of things. For example, here's a mother who has two or three children, three young ladies or a couple of kids, whatever it might be. And so her husband leaves her very early in life, and she's left to raise them, and she goes through a very difficult time. And so what happens? She says, without realizing what she's doing, you can't trust men. You just can't trust men, because she was in a difficult situation and her husband proved to be unfaithful. She gets this attitude, and what she doesn't realize is she's programming her daughters to absolutely fail in their marriage. Can't trust men, can't trust men, can't trust men. It'd be one thing if child had heard a pastor say that, but when her mother, think about the authority of a mother to a young daughter, the authority, the natural authority of a mother, you can't trust men. So what happens? This recorder, we've all got recorders, they're in our brain. And so some things that we hear, they get on our recorder. We'd say CDs today, but whatever you want to call them. And so it just goes on and on and on and on and on. And unless we pull that tape out and destroy it, which we can, what happens is it just keeps replaying. Well, what makes it replay? Here's what makes it replay. When somebody says something that alludes to that, tape goes off. Or when, for example, as a young lady, you would see a man do something that was not the wisest thing to do. Your recorder's going off. See, mother said, you can still hear it. Mother said, can't trust men, can't trust men, can't trust men. Now, the same thing could happen with a father who says you can't trust women. I'm just giving you a literal example. And so what happens is we get programmed very early in life. So some of that is as a result of our childhood and something that somebody has said. And you can probably think of something maybe your father said. For example, when a father says, you'll never amount to anything, I'm telling you, I know you're kind, you can't. So what happens? Gets on the recorder. And that child has to go through life fearing failure, because father, who is the image in that young child's life, young man's life, the recorder goes on and on and on. It's amazing how people can program all kinds of fears in the life of their children, and we've all probably experienced some of that. Then, of course, there is the imagination. That's the source of some of our fear. We just imagine things. It's what I call shadow fears. They're not real. They don't have any real basis to them. For example, if I said to you, everybody watch out, because I just heard there's a brown bear loose in the church, and I think he's coming right through here. So if he came walking down this aisle, I guarantee you, if you've ever seen one, weighs about 900 pounds, beautiful to look at, scary to death, the front rows would clear out immediately. Now, but suppose when he got down here, the bear just began to unshed his costume and somebody stood out. Well, what would you say? Oh, I wasn't afraid of that. Yes, you were. And here's what happened. And this is the important thing. Your imagination is a powerful part of your thinking, because your imagination dictates to you. For example, you imagine the way you are, that's where you're going to act. You imagine the way things are. For example, would it not be true that if you thought it was a bear, your nervous system would create fear in you, and you would, your first desire would be to run? Now, if he walked in here and you could see his feet and his hands, yeah, I say, well, that's nothing to that. But if you thought, if you imagined that that was a real bear, all of us, including me, would be leaving soon. So your imagination is powerful. When you imagine things about yourself that are not true, it's a shadow fear. Listen, it's a shadow, but it has the same effect as if it were true. And you see, a person with a good imagination, if a person has a purified imagination, for example, then what? It's amazing what you can accomplish in life. But if your imagination, if you let it get impure, for example, a man or a woman can look at somebody else, and if you begin to imagine, then it'll have an effect upon you if it is a wrong kind. So sometimes those fears are the result of an imagination, and that imagination can lead you in the wrong direction. Sometimes it's just pure ignorance. For example, I think about people who honestly believe they've committed the unpardonable sin. You can't commit the unpardonable sin for the simple reason Jesus died on the cross and atoned for all sin, so that no matter what happens out there, God is forgiving of all sin. And besides, that incident in which Jesus referred to in Matthew there could not happen again. Jesus is not living here in the human flesh. And there are people who have blasted God, blamed God, criticized God. I mean, you name it, they've done everything to the Holy Spirit, Jesus, God, and all the rest. Get saved, life absolutely changed, God call them to preach the gospel. There's no such thing as a sin that God will not forgive. If there were, then the cross and God's atoning sacrifice was not complete. It was almost complete, but if it left out a single sin, it wouldn't be complete. So you can't commit it. So if a person is ignorant of the truth, they say, I've committed the unpardonable sin. You know what most people mention when they mention unpardonable sin? One of two things, or both. It's either adultery or suicide. Will God forgive both of them? Yes, He will. All sin is forgivable when you come to God and through Jesus Christ and ask Him to forgive you for sin, it's forgiven. But if you're ignorant of the truth of the word, for example, somebody says, well, I don't believe in eternal security. I believe you're saved today, but you could be lost tomorrow, then you'll always live in fear. You'll always live in fear. Suppose I did that. Suppose God didn't forgive. Suppose I forgot some sin. There's no such thing as a sin that God will not forgive. So oftentimes, ignorance, especially of spiritual things, causes us to be afraid. Then, of course, doubt. If I doubt the promises of God, then I have a reason to be afraid. For example, He says He will supply all of our needs according to His riches and glory in Christ Jesus. But if I doubt that, then I could fear being in need. And so you think about all the promises, and there are many of them. If I doubt the promises that I need, for example, in my life to live a godly life, then I'd have a reason, for example, to be fearful. Well, suppose God doesn't meet that need. Suppose God doesn't answer my prayer. Suppose God is not with me. And on you could go with those promises. When a person has a poor self-image, usually there's a fear in their life. Somewhere along the way, they've been programmed to think you can't do that. And when a parent or kids, for example, criticize another child, well, you're ugly. Well, what's wrong with you? In other words, they can be brutal. If that child accepts that and they see themselves that way, they see themselves as ugly or they see themselves as not wanted, and they hear this and the criticism it goes on, what happens? Gets on their recorder, and when somebody says, well, what's wrong with you? Recorder starts. They begin to think of all the reasons they are rejected and all the reasons they won't fit and all the reasons they can't be accepted, all the reasons she won't like him and all the reasons he wouldn't accept her. There are fears that go on that oftentimes we don't even realize what's motivating our conduct, what's motivating our feelings. And so the source of these can come, as we say, from lots of different directions. And sometimes it's because people set standards for themselves that are impossible. Well, you know, if I said to you, I want to learn to play the violin in 3 weeks. Well, you can just imagine, you don't even have to imagine that. That'd be just about impossible to take more than a miracle from God to teach me how to play a violin in 3 weeks. But people set standards for their life, goals for their life that are impossible. And then what happens? They set them up there. Then they announce what they're going to accomplish. And then what happens? The first time something comes along that looks like it's not going to happen, they begin to fear. Fear criticism, fear embarrassment, fear failure, and all the rest. So you set standards in your life that are godly, not something that's absolutely impossible. So think about this. When you live out your life daily, it's easy to be governed, guided, and controlled by those fears that lie deep within us that we never even thought about. We don't think about it being a fear. We say, well, that's just the way I think. That's just the way I am. Well, it may be the way you think and the way you are, but the question is why. And so while there's a protective fear, these are all those fears that can be damaging. And when they're there, you'll never be the person God wants you to be. Never achieve and accomplish the things in life that God wants you to accomplish as long as fear dominates your thinking. And listen, even though it's just beneath the surface, it's still there. And even though you don't see it as a fear, you say, well, everybody is normal. Well, nobody knows what normal is. What's normal? We're all different. God made us all different. The issue here is this. The issue is there some fear in your life that's controlling your thinking, controlling your emotions, your relationships, because the consequences, which we'll discuss in a second here, the consequences can be devastating. Fear will cheat you, and fear will deprive you. Fear can devastate you. And so you don't want fear in your life that keeps you from enjoying the things in life that God wants you to enjoy, having the things in life that God wants you to have, achieving and being whatever God has chosen to make of you. You don't want to allow fear to cripple you. Fear is a crippler. It cripples many people. It cripples children. It cripples adults. And people can live their entire life. And think about this. Living your entire life and thinking, oh, Lord, why didn't somebody tell me that before now? As I look back in my life, I realize how fearful I've been. If I should ask you this morning, what do you think in all of my years? And I've been a pastor a long time. And been a Christian since I was 12, so I've been a Christian about 63 years. And what do you think the fear in my life that I've had to deal with most? Naturally, you're not going to say it for fear of embarrassing me. Oh, maybe you wouldn't. Doesn't make any difference. It's something that you wouldn't think about. Did you know of all the things that I've ever feared all these years? It took me years to get over it. I feared not having my sermon ready and prepared to preach on Sunday. I mean, even when I was in study, hours and hours and hours, why would I be afraid of not being ready? It had no basis whatsoever, and I didn't even know it for a long time. I'd dream about it. For example, I'd dream I'd come to church, nobody was there, because they thought I wouldn't be prepared. Then I dreamed that I'd come and the place is jam-packed, and I didn't have anything to say. It was always, and I'd wake up and I'd think, oh, God. Then I've learned to realize about dreams. Whatever the dream is, the opposite's usually true. She doesn't love me, probably loves you to death. He doesn't love me, probably loves you to death. So I'll put no credit in dreams, except sometimes they reveal things. And I began to realize I was afraid of not being ready. And I think, how can I not be ready? And here's the outline, and here's how I've studied and prayed and sought the Lord. And where did that come from? Finally dawned on me, it came from the devil. It certainly didn't come from God, because he says, I've not given you the spirit of fear, and especially when I've given you the message and you're ready and you're prayed up and the spirit of God's working, what are you afraid of? Isn't that ridiculous? I bet you got some of those. I bet you have one or two of those that maybe you wouldn't be willing to admit. Listen, and sometimes I admit things to get you to do the same thing, not to me. But just be open. And you know what? You're not perfect. Everybody's got them. And we get rid of them as we begin to see. And what I want to show you is you can deal with them. If you can identify them and you're willing, you can deal with them. When you look at the consequences, you're going to want to deal with them. So let's think about some of those consequences and how they work in a person's life. Well, as we said, there is that protective fear. Now, we're not talking about that. We're not talking about reverence for God. We're talking about these things that don't fit who we are. And so one of the very evident things, consequences of fear, is it stifles your creativity. Why? Suppose I can't do that. Suppose I make a mistake. Suppose this, suppose that. It devastates creativity in a person's life. And what happens is they have abilities and talents and skills they never ever even begin to function with and begin to enjoy and begin to live out in their lives. I think, for example, suppose all the members of our orchestra were fearful of failing and fearful of playing the wrong note and fearful of being an embarrassment every week. We wouldn't have an orchestra. They had to get over that. And probably everybody who's ever performed has had those fears till they get over them. I'm not saying that it's a sin to fear. I'm saying, listen, if you live in it and you don't realize what's going on, I'm not saying that's a sin, but I'm saying, listen, anything that keeps you from being the person God wants you to be doesn't fit who you are. And it doesn't belong in your life. And so if it's a matter of because I doubt God, that is certainly doesn't fit who we are, and it's a sin to doubt Him. And so there is that part. But what I want you to see is this. I don't want you to feel like, well, oh, now He's telling me that I'm sinning against God because I haven't even thought about this before. That's not the issue. The issue is, how do we get rid of it? So I want us to discuss the consequences, and one of them is it stifles your creativity. You won't think about the things that God has made it possible for you to do. And then I think also, naturally, if you are afraid, you're going to procrastinate. Now, procrastinating, you know why people procrastinate? They are so afraid of doing something the wrong way or not living up to their expectation, they don't do anything. And so they become very indecisive. They can't make a decision. They can't make a decision because they're afraid I may make the wrong decision. So here's what happens. They are willing to suffer the guilt of not doing it and procrastinating. They'd rather suffer that than to do what? Than to try and fail. So indecision, procrastination is the result of fear. Making the wrong decision, making the wrong choices. Suppose I fail. Suppose they don't like it. Suppose they criticize me. Suppose I get fired. Suppose. Do you see, God doesn't want this in our life, because all of these things are indeed crippling us in some fashion or the other. Well, I think about the whole idea of our achievements in life. You won't achieve much if you live afraid. You see, one of the things that makes it possible for us to achieve in life is we have courage. We're willing to step out when it's not popular to step out. Willing to step out when we're not sure. Willing to step out and do what God has called us to do because He called us to do it, and because we're going to trust Him. You ask me, have I ever been afraid in situations? Why, sure I have. But I had to deal with it. The first sermon I ever preached, that my mother knew that I was afraid, especially because it was my home church. And so she came into the bedroom one night, and she said, I want you to read this verse that God wants me to give you. And what does it say? Be strong and of a good courage. Fear not, neither be thou dismayed. The Lord thy God is with thee whithersoever thou goest. My mother gave me that verse, and the time I got two blocks up the street, I'd memorize that because I was afraid. What are these folks going to think? They've seen me not always doing the right thing and being mischievous and this, that, and the other, and so forth, and they know this and they know that. The devil just worked on me for two blocks until I got to that particular light post, and I stood by that post, and I thought, okay, I got to memorize this verse. You see, it will keep you from doing, and it will keep you from being. It's going to, one of the consequences is it'll work on yourself, your self-esteem and your self-image can be damaged by it. Once you begin to let that recorder go off, no matter what somebody said and what they've done, and maybe you have failed at times, and so somebody says, well, I failed. Does that mean you're a failure? No. Somebody says, I failed to fail to fail. Does that mean you're a failure? No. Ask Thomas Edison when we get to heaven. I hope he's there. Well, what happened when you failed the 100th time? He kept trying, and I think 1,000 times or whatever it was, it took him a lot of failures before he got to the light bulb, but aren't we glad he did? And so when you fail, it doesn't mean you're a failure. Now, Satan will say, you're a failure. Or your recorder goes off and see, you failed again. And again, you must be a failure. You're just a failure. So your self-image gets damaged, and then you become fearful of trying anymore. If our self-image gets damaged, if somebody convinces us that we can't, that we don't look very good, that we're ugly, that we're unacceptable, that they don't like us, they don't want us. If we accept all that, what happens? Our self-image goes down. And then we fear what? One of the consequences. We fear relationships. We fear being rejected. We fear being isolated. We fear being alone because of something somebody said, something somebody did, and we respond to that. And I simply want to say to you, you don't have to respond to all that. God knows exactly who you are, what you're gifted and talented and skilled to do. And it's interesting how people later in life began to make tremendous advances and accomplish and achieve and invent and all the rest. After they have lived through years of fear, and somewhere along the way something happened, their thinking changed. They ripped out that old tape, and they don't believe that anymore, and that they can do and they can achieve and they can be. They don't have to live in fear of failure and defeat and all the rest. God doesn't want us living with that. He says, I've not given you the spirit of fear. If he didn't give us a spirit of fear, it doesn't belong in who we are. We are followers of Jesus Christ. That means that we live on a whole different level than the world lives on. And so therefore, because we are who we are, we do not have to live with fear no matter what. But unless I'm able to identify it, unless I'm willing to look on the inside, unless I'm willing to look at those areas of my life in which I have a problem, unless I'm willing to be open and honest with myself, live my whole life loaded with fear, it may be fear. Listen, it may be fear in only one area of your life. But what does it do? It colors all the rest of them. For example, let's say that you think that somehow that there's something about you that people don't like. Maybe somebody convinced you that very early in life, and so that's your persuasion. There's something about you, just people in general just don't like you. How would that affect you? It would affect every other single area in your life. And it would affect how you relate to people. And you see, one of the consequences is it's devastating to good, healthy, happy relationships. You marry somebody who's full of fear, what happens? And they say to you about a week after marriage, now, you don't want to leave me now. I want to be sure this is for keeps. And all of a sudden, the wife or the husband begins to realize they're already expressing this underlying fear that this marriage may not work because so many other marriages may not work. And that is exactly the reason that we have what's going on today. Many people today are afraid to get married. Why? May not work. There are people who are tormented by fear. They have no self-confidence at all because something underlying just keeps churning away and eats away at them. Then, of course, oftentimes people panic when they're afraid, and they make a very wrong decision when they're panicking. Why? Afraid. Not knowing exactly how to respond and afraid they'll respond in a way that's not the best in the world. And, of course, the 17th chapter of Proverbs. Look at that, if you will. Here's what happens, because it does have an effect on our life, on our physical life. But notice what he says in the 22nd verse of the 17th chapter of Proverbs. 17, verse 22. A joyful heart is good medicine, but a broken spirit dries up the bones. A person, for example, who's sad, a person who is discouraged, a person, for example, who lives in fear. Fear creates tension. Fear creates stress. Fear creates attitudes. Fear creates responses that are not good. A happy person, a peaceful person, a joyful person. Remember this. You cannot be a doubter. You cannot be an unbeliever and be happy and have peace and joy. You say, well, I'm not into that Christian stuff, and I don't go to church, and I don't have the Bible, and I'm a happy person. You may have periods of happiness, but you're not a happy person. You're not a peaceful person inside. Listen, you can parade it to the world all you want to, but when you don't know what's going to happen when you die,

belong in your life and mine. Now, the issue is, how do we overcome it? So I want you to get back to this 41st chapter for a moment. Because to me, here's the anchor passage in the whole Bible. In times when I have faced fear, for very definite reasons, here's my passage. And I want you to listen. The first couple of things, I want you to see what he prohibits and what he tells us not to do. Look at this, if you will. He says in verse 10 of this 41st chapter, first of all, do not fear. And secondly, the same thing in that verse, do not anxiously look about you. Now watch this. Do you know why oftentimes we become afraid in situations? Because we anxiously look about us. Then we begin to imagine what could happen, what they could do, or what they may fail to do, or what we don't have, or what we may lose. Do not anxiously look about you. Anxiety doesn't fit who we are. Now, so notice what he says, and I want you to listen carefully. If I walked in here and said, well, I want to talk to you about fear today. I didn't have a Bible in my hand, so I'm just talking to you about what I think. Then you'd have a reason to doubt it. What I want to show you is that the key to overcoming all fear is written in the Word of God almost as if step by step. So it's not a question of whether you believe me or not. Here's what God says. Now listen to what he says. When we are tempted to fear in some situation, or you have realize this morning that there's an underlying fear, listen to what he says. Now watch this. This was spoken to the nation of Israel, but what was spoken to them also applies to us because, in fact, more so because we have the Spirit of God living inside of us. Listen to what he says. First of all, he says in verse 9, I have chosen you and not rejected you. You know why that's I know that's true of you? Every single child of God can say, yep, I've been chosen by God. Somebody says, no, wait a minute, why do you think you've been chosen and maybe I'm not? Well, here's the reason. Because in Ephesians chapter 1, verse 3, blessed be the God and Father of our Lord Jesus Christ, who has blessed us with every spiritual blessing in heavenly places in Christ, just as he chose us in him, that is in Jesus, before the foundation of the world. Every single Christian, every single born-again person, every single follower of Jesus has been chosen by God. God says, you're a believer, you have been chosen. So number one, look at this. We're talking about fear now. So what's the basis of our fearlessness? He says, number one, you've been chosen. I have chosen you and not rejected you. Secondly, in verse 10, I am with you. As we mentioned a little while ago, that when God spoke to Moses, Joshua, and Gideon for three examples, and to the Apostle Paul in the New Testament, here was the key. Now, this is the ultimate key to not being afraid. When God says, I am with you. That's what he said to Moses, I'll be with you. That's what he said to Joshua, I'll be with you. That's what he said to Gideon, I'll be with you. That's what he said to the Apostle Paul, I'll be with you. Listen, I'll be with you. He said, first of all, I've chosen you. Second, I'm going to be with you. How long am I going to be with you? He says, I'll never forsake you. Never, never forsake you. I'll be with you always. All right, so look at this now. First of all, he says, we're chosen. Secondly, he says, I'm with you. And thirdly, he says, I'm your God. You remember when Moses was talking to God, and he said, now, you want me to go tell my brothers, my brother Hebrew brothers, that you sent me? Who am I going to say? When they say, well, who is this God? You tell them, I am has sent you. I am that I am. That is the eternal God of this universe. So that when he says, I am with you, I am your God. Who is this? This is the sovereign God of the universe who said, I have established my throne in the heavens and my sovereignty rules over all. And in spite of what people may say, the God of this universe, who is Jehovah God, is in control of all things at all times, all circumstances. He is all wise. He knows all. He has power over all. And nothing can happen in life apart from his permissive will. It does not mean that he makes everything happen that happens, but he allows it. Sometimes for reasons we don't understand. He is in control. You say, I never have believed God was in control. Then who is? We're not in control. The devil's not in control.

0: Are we just victims of fate? You know, I feel sorry for people who are atheists, who are floundering through life with no sense of direction and no assurance of anything in life. Nothing whatsoever. There is a God, and this God says to every single one of His children, I am your God. So watch this. Why do we not fear? First of all, He says, because I've chosen you. Secondly, I'm with you. And thirdly, I am the sovereign, your God. And not only that, He says, I will strengthen you. Whatever you and I are going through, He says, I will strengthen you. And there are times when we need strength sometime to believe Him. Physical strength to do what He's called us to do. Strength to be sustained. Strength to persevere in situations and circumstances. He says, I will strengthen you. Then He says, surely I will help you. God is our helper. And think about this. The night before His crucifixion, one of the things that Jesus wanted to make sure of is this. He said to His disciples, I will not leave you as orphans. I will come again. I'm going to come help you. He says, I'm going to send you someone. And He used the word that means just like me. I'm sending you a helper. Naturally, it was the Holy Spirit, a person of the Trinity, God the Father, God the Son, God the Holy Spirit. So that He says, I will send you a helper. Every single one of us who is a believer, a follower of Jesus, we have the helper who is omnipotent, omniscient, omnipresent, all-loving, and who has all power to help us in every single circumstance of life, no matter what. And I love this verse, one of my favorite verses in Isaiah 64:4. What does He say? He says, God. Maybe you better read this verse. Look up this verse, because if I quote it, you just run right across it and say, well, I forgot what He said. Look at it in the Bible. 64th chapter. Look at this fourth verse. For from days of old they've not heard or perceived by ear, nor has the eye seen a God beside you, who acts in behalf of the one who waits for Him. Listen, if you're going through something in life, who do you want acting in your behalf? You want the God who is all wise, who is present, who has all power, who loves you absolutely unconditionally, who's planned the best for you. He says He acts in our behalf. That is, He is our helper. You have a helper. You say, well, sometimes I feel so alone. You feel it, but you're not alone. Sometimes I feel so helpless. You may feel it, but you're not helpless. That is, God is your helper. He says, I will help you. And not only that, He says, not only will I help you, but I will uphold you. That is, I'm going to sustain you. I'm going to strengthen you. I'm going to be with you. I'm going to uphold you. You're going through a difficult time. Listen, you're not going to sink. It looks impossible, but I'm going to uphold you. And notice what He said. I'm going to uphold you with my righteous right hand. In the Bible, the right hand of God is His symbol of awesome, unlimited, infinite power. And listen to this next verse. Move down, if you will, to the 13th verse, for He says, I am the Lord your God who, watch this, who upholds your right hand, who says to you, do not fear, I will help you. Now, look at this. He says, I will uphold you with my righteous right hand. Then He says what? I'm going to uphold your hand. You know what that means? That God and I join hands. You and I walk in step with Him. We walk in step with Him. He has our hand. And listen, somebody says, well, but sometimes I let go. Watch this carefully. This is the way God deals with us. Here's the hand of God. It isn't the fact that I'm holding on for dear life. That's not the issue. If you want to see how God does it, He's doing the holding. Whatever holding I'm doing, I can let go. He will never let go. Because what He says, I will never leave you nor forsake you. I will uphold you with my righteous right hand. And He says, no matter what's going on in your life, He says, I'm going to sustain you through it no matter what. So we do not have to worry about being defeated. Listen, in the eyes of God, He's our helper. He's the one who strengthens us. He says, I'm going to be with you. I'm going to help you. I'm going to sustain you no matter what. For I am the Lord your God who upholds your right hand, who says to you, do not fear, I will help you. Now let me ask you a question. When we were talking about the different kinds of fears and where they came from, what came to your mind in your life? That's nobody's business but yours. Fear of old age, fear of not having enough, fear of dying, fear of getting some dread disease, fear of being rejected by your kids later and just dying out there by yourself. What are you afraid of? Maybe you fear tomorrow. You fear your job. Fear relationship with your husband or wife's breaking up. Fear that your children are going to mess up and embarrass you. What are you afraid of? I want to show you how you can overcome that fear in just a few moments. Listen carefully. If you want to overcome that fear right now, here's what you do. You identify, what is this in my life that's influencing me, that's not right? And you say to God, Father, thank you for showing me this. By the power of the Holy Spirit who is within me, I choose to make a decision today to lay it down. I don't have to carry it any longer. I choose to lay it down. Will God take it? Yes, He will. Now, is it going to crop back up again? Is there a devil? Yes, it will. Now watch this. Here's the key. We all have this grid system. It's in our mind. It's this grid. So if I want to remain free of that fear, here's the key. I promise you it works. Then what I must do is I must meditate on this passage. And what I'm doing, I'm reminding myself, God's chosen me. He's with me. He's my God. He'll strengthen me. And He'll help me. And He'll uphold me. I have nothing to fear. Now, here's what I mean by meditating on it. And here's the key. Now, you ask me why I say 3 weeks. I can't tell you why. I just know it'll work. If you will meditate, if you will, and here's the best way to do it. If you, before you go to bed at night, will read that passage and tell God, Lord, work this truth in my life all night long while I'm asleep in my subconscious mind. Let it reprogram my thinking because I'm sick and tired of fear. I don't want to live with fear any longer. So, Lord, I want to go to bed being reminded of the fact you've chosen me. I'm yours. You're my God. You're going to help me. You're going to strengthen me. And that you're going to uphold me with your righteous right hand. And you're going to help me through whatever I'm going through. You, listen carefully, you meditate upon that passage. You read it every night carefully. Apply it to your life. Think about what you've been afraid of. Think about what you're afraid may crop up in your life. You meditate upon that passage. Let it get in your mind and in your subconscious that's going on. Because you got a subconscious. We all do. Keeps your heart going, your blood vessels moving, everything that goes on that you and I don't think about. It's going on. What you put in your mind right before you go to sleep has an awesome effect upon your thinking. And before long, here's what will happen. You don't even think about that anymore. I'm not talking about the passage. I'm talking about what you're afraid of. When it crops up, what are you going to do? Watch this. Immediately, you refocus from what you're afraid of to your God who said, I'm your God. I've chosen you. I'm with you. I'll help you. I'll strengthen you. I'll uphold you. I'll have your hand in my hand. I'm going to see you through this. Now tell me, give me a reason for us to be afraid of anything. That tormenting, damaging fear of being afraid of anything when what I just read you is the Word of the Living God. Here it is, right here. If some psychologist gave you that as a possibility or some doctor or some friend, this is the Word of God. Here's what God said. Will He keep His Word? Every single word of it. So I want to make a suggestion. I want to make a suggestion that for the next 30 seconds, you identify that fear that God brought to your mind. Tell God that by His Spirit, you are laying it down and you're going to put your trust in Him to be to you exactly what he promised in his word that we just read, and we said we believe this and we know it's true. Tell him you're laying it down, you're claiming his promise, and you choose to fear no longer, but you choose to get your focus on him. I'm going to give you 30 seconds, and I'm going to ask you to close your eyes and just you and God talk about it for 30 seconds. Thank you, Father. We don't have to wonder whether you heard us or not. We know that you did, and we accept your freedom. In Jesus' name, amen.
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2: With a message from God's Word, here's Charles Stanley.
0: How many times have you ever said, I just don't have time? Or you've said, I don't know where this day's all gone. I don't have a thing that I planned on doing. I don't have any of that done. Where has this day gone? The truth is, all of us have a little problem at time with time. And what we don't realize is that we're governed by it. There are many aspects of our life, it all centers around time. And it's interesting how many times in Scripture we read verses like these, but Job said it like this: my days are swifter than a weaver's shuttle. If you've ever seen a weaver's shuttle in a cotton mill, for example, how fast it flies. And then the psalmist said, man is like a mere breath. His days are like a passing shadow. And again, he says, teach us the number of days that we may present to you a heart of wisdom. And then James adds it this way. He says, a vapor, my life is like a vapor that appears for a little while and vanishes away. I remember one of my dearest friends who had a really bad case of cancer. And here's what he said. He said, the next morning I woke up, and he said, every single morning since then, the first thing I do when I wake up in the morning, I thank God for another day. All of a sudden, time changed with him. All of a sudden, a day's value changed with him. All of a sudden, he saw things different. He began to tell me about the things that were no longer of any concern whatsoever, just to have another day to live. Life and time are very precious, because if you'll think about it, time is what your life's about. Your life is your time. God's given you a segment. You don't know how long it's going to last. We may have all kinds of vitamins and minerals and doctors and hospitals and all the things that transpire in a person's life. But the one who ultimately makes the decision is our Heavenly Father. And what you and I do with it is very, very important. We either invest it wisely or we waste it. And if time is my life and my life is time, for me to waste time is a sin against God. It has an enormous effect upon our life. And so when I think about the power of time in our life, I think about, for example, what we do with our life, how we spend it, or how we invest it. And somebody says, well, how do you even define what time is? Well, you know, I looked in the dictionary just out of my curiosity to find out, well, what does a dictionary say about what time is? Well, one of those big dictionaries, I have this whole column was trying to define it, and half of this column, and when I finished reading it, I thought, well, I don't know a bit more about time than I did before. Because how do you define it? Listen, you can't touch it. You can't smell it. You can't reach for it. You can't see it. You can't, there's not, in other words, what is this anyway? So somebody's defined it as a dimension in which things exist. Well, what's the dimension? I don't know. What things exist? Everything exists. Everything exists within time, but how do you measure it? We measure it, we say, by the clock. Measuring it's one thing, but defining it is something else. And if you'll think of it, it's irreversible. You can't bring it back. In fact, you can't bring back 1 minute of time I spoke or 1 second. The last breath you took, you can't bring it back. And remember this, that every minute you and I live, what's happening is we're getting closer and closer to death. We're getting closer and closer to eternity. Life can be very short. or it can be very long. Some of that has to do with how we live our life, and some of it ultimately has to do with God's choice. So when you think about time, remember, it is a gift from God. Because without it, you can have all the gold you want, all the silver, all the prominence, prestige, popularity, and everything else in life you want. And all of a sudden, your time's gone. You don't have anything. Which says your life. Now listen, not just years, not just months, not just days, or not just weeks, but listen, hours, minutes are important in the life of every single one of us. Because with every passing minute, you have one less minute to live, one less minute to invest, one less minute to enjoy life on this earth, one less minute to contribute to somebody else's life and help them, one less minute to talk about the most important name there is, and that's Jesus. Very, very important what you and I think about time. Now, you see, we wear it on our wrist most of the time, and we hang it on the wall, and more than likely you've got more than one clock and one calendar in your home. Why are we so hung up about time? Because we see ourselves in a segment of time. For example, you eat usually at a certain time, and time has such an effect upon us. And how many times have I heard people say, oh my goodness, it's 12 o'clock, I'm hungry, it's time to eat. They hadn't even thought about being hungry. It's just the fact that it's 12 o'clock and therefore they decide that it's time to eat. I think about people begin their work each day at a certain time. Most of them quit at a certain time. And when I talk to somebody, I say, what you doing? Nothing. Oh boy, I got the wrong guy on this line. Because time is very precious, and we should be investing every minute of it. That doesn't mean I got to be busy every minute, because rest is an investment of time. That's why God said, you know, we should go to sleep at night and rest. And what are we doing? We're rejuvenating our body and our energy and all the rest. So that's not a waste of time. But many people are very much alive and awake and wasting their time, wasting away their life. And if I said to you, well, why don't you get your paycheck and just burn it every week? Just burn it every Friday night. You'd say, well, that'd be a terrible waste. Well, what about living your life all week long? And instead of investing any part of it, you're just sort of spending it. You ever thought about, at the end of the day, asking yourself the question, and I'm sure you have, what have I really accomplished today? What have I really been doing all day long? Have I been wasting time, or have I been investing time in some fashion? Everything about our life's wrapped up in time. For example, our worship. If out of 7 days a week, 24 hours a day, a person can't give at least an hour, hour and a half of their time to think only about God, that person is distorted in their thinking, and they're empty of real, genuine spirituality. Because it's time we spend together worshiping and singing together and opening the Word together and talking to God together. These are the things that equip us to face an angry world out there that is oftentimes opposed, very much opposed to what we believe. And when I think about a person says, I don't have time, listen carefully. God has given every single one of us enough time to do His will every day. You have enough time to do the will of God every day. You have enough time to pray every day. You have enough time to read His Word every day. You have enough time to worship every day. You have enough time to serve the Lord every single day. God is a God of wisdom and omniscience. He knows exactly what you and I need. And therefore, He would not require of us to do something He didn't give us time to do. So He's given us time to do His will. He's given us time to seek Him and to listen to Him and to wait upon Him and to follow Him. And He's given us time to be obedient about every single thing that He brings to our mind. Now, when I think about that, and I think about the life of Jesus and how He lived out His life, you say, well, was He interested in time? Yes, He was. Think about this. In fact, it almost sounds unreasonable. He knew He had a short life. I'm certain of that. And He spent the first 30 years of it in a carpenter shop. Now, if I had thought that I had only 3 years to serve the Lord, I'd have been getting out of that carpenter shop by the time I was at least 16 or less. 30 years, He served as a carpenter with His father and His mother. his earthly father. I don't know when he passed away, but watch this. From the time he was 30, he only had 1,000 days to perform the greatest, most important, miraculous, far-reaching event in all of human history. And that is at Calvary. Calvary was a very short period of time. When it came to the fact they nailed him there, he hanged there for a while and he died. Most important thing in his 1,000 days was that event. And then, of course, he was resurrected. Jesus was not anxious. He didn't waste any time. When he stopped at the well to drink water, what happened? Lady showed up. Went into the temple, what happened? Woman caught in adultery, he forgave her of her sins. You can just go right down the list. Jesus was active in his life. He only had 1,000 days to do the most important thing that any man could possibly do, and only he could do. And that is to die for your sins and mine. It's interesting when you look at his life in the scripture. The Bible says in Mark, that first chapter, the scripture says in the 35th verse that a great while before day, Jesus is up praying to begin his day. The scripture says in Luke that oftentimes that he slipped out into the mountains away to spend time praying and talking to the Father. The Bible says also in Mark that he at nighttime he prayed. He prayed in the evening. And then, of course, the Bible says that he prayed all night. The night before he chose his disciples, he prayed all night long. Jesus was a man of prayer. And here's what I've discovered. And I've read many, many biographies. The great men of God who've made an impact upon this world have been men and women, not just men, men and women who were men and women of prayer, who knew it to be a priority in their life. And I wonder how much time you spend. You say, well, I'm not a pastor. It has nothing to do with it. It has to do that you're a human being. It has to do that God has a will and a plan and a purpose for your life. And that will, that plan, that purpose is going to unfold within a span of time. Some people have lived a short period of time and made an awesome impact. Other people who lived a very, very long time made no impact at all. Think about living your life and nobody ever regretting that you died. Think about living your life and when you're gone, nobody shows up at your funeral. Something's missing in a person's life when you don't have any relationships. When you haven't built any relationships in life when you're gone, who cares? Very important how we live our life. So you say, well, now, what's all this got to do as far as time is concerned? And I go back to Ephesians chapter 5 and listen to this verse. Verse 14 says, for this reason, it says, Scripture, awake, sleeper, arise from the dead. Christ will shine on you. Therefore, be careful how you walk, not as unwise men, but as wise, listen, but as wise, making the most of your time because the days are evil. That is, by making the most of our time, what he's talking about is simply this. And that is, we want to use our time very wisely. So think about a given day in your life. That's just a typical day in your life. Now, this is one of those messages, you need to be honest. In fact, you should be honest about all of them. But think about it for a moment. Just be honest with yourself for just a moment. How much time in any given day do you spend totally undistracted, quietly, alone, talking to your Heavenly Father? He gave you your life. The only reason you're here is because God gave you life. You say, well, my parents didn't want me. God gave you your life. It doesn't make any difference how you got here. God gave you your life. You owe it to Him. Now watch this. This is the way many people live their life. Christians, here's God in their life. They'll tell you, I'm saved. I've been baptized, member of the church. I go to church. I give a little bit once in a while, or maybe every Sunday. I do pray sometime, and so God is in my life. But in reality, here's what's going on. This is the way they think. You know God's there, but in your mind, you're thinking about other things. What you going to do when you get to work? You get up in the morning, start thinking about God. You think about what you're going to have to eat, how you're going to dress, what's going on in your life. What I want you to see is this. What about your relationship with Him? You see, the most important thing in your life is your personal intimate relationship with Him. And that has to be nurtured. You can marry somebody and have it all just perfect and legal. And then suppose you didn't see them about once a month. Or suppose you just saw them once a day and said, "Hi, sweetheart, how you doing?" That wouldn't build a relationship. And if somebody said, "You married?" "Yeah, I'm married." And I think that a lot of marriages like this. And that is, they're married, but when it comes to relationship, there's no relationship. They're just officially married, husband and wife. But what about the intimacy and the genuine love and caring and concern and all the rest is not there? Many believers, that's the way they live their life. God's there, but He's just sort of there. The most important thing in your life is your personal intimate relationship with Him. And how is that developed? You can say going to church and worshiping God, all that is absolutely true. But in order to develop that kind of relationship, there must be time undistracted, not concerned about anything else, but your personal intimate relationship with Him through His Word and through time you spend in prayer. Now, it is life's greatest time saver and most productive use of a person's time. And I'm going to give you 15 reasons in a moment to show you why it is. How you and I can make the most of our time and make it most productive. So I want to ask you this question. When is the last time you got up in the morning and the first thing you did was open the Word of God and spend some time with Him, talking to Him about the day, who you're going to meet, things you don't know are going to happen, your divine guidance and direction, your protection, your watch care over you, your family, people that you meet that you want to possibly talk about Jesus if you get the opportunity. That is, how do you start your day? As a follower of Jesus Christ, how do you start your day? Listen, your day is a gift from Him. He shut it down in a split second. How do you start a day given to you by Holy God for the purpose of bringing Him honor and glory by the life that you live and the relationships you build? How do you start your day? Well, I will say to you this. I've learned a long time ago, the most important thing in my life to make my life the most productive is not what I do. It's being quiet and listening to Him and reading His Word. For example, and I'll just read you the few verses that I read just about every other day. Sometimes, some weeks, I'll read it every day because it says something to me. Here's what it says. I am your servant, Father. Give me understanding that I may know your testimonies. It's time for the Lord to act. Therefore, I love your commandments above gold, yes, above fine gold. Therefore, I esteem right all your precepts concerning everything. I hate every false way. Establish my footsteps in your word. Do not let any iniquity have dominion over me. And I could go on with a few of the verses. You say, where is that? It's 119th Psalm, and it begins the 125th verse. You say, why do you read the same thing over and over again? I'll tell you why. Because I want to be reminded every single day that I am His servant, that I need Him to guide my footsteps because I don't want any iniquity to develop in my heart. I love His Word. I don't ever want to love anything more than I love His Word. That will keep your heart clean and pure and your life productive. But you have to find the passage that speaks to your heart the most. So now, looking at the life of Jesus and how He spent His time in prayer, how does that affect our time? So I'm going to give you sort of phrases, and you can just write down what you want. But write them down. Because listen, your time will be more productive, and you'll have lots less wasted time and time that will bring you more joy and more happiness in your life. So let me start with the first one. That's this. Here's how prayer works. When emergencies arise, in prayer we get clear time and direction, eliminating confusion. That is, when you and I are in prayer and we're talking to the Lord as a way of life, emergencies arise, listen, we know what to do. In the 20th chapter of 2 Chronicles, when Jehoshaphat was being invaded by three foreign armies, when he heard the news, here's what he did. Jehoshaphat was afraid. turned his attention to seek the Lord and proclaimed a fast throughout all Judah. First thing he did is he went to his face to cry out to God. You see, if you and I begin the day with him and reading his word, we are ready. That is, God, he knows how to make us ready to face those things in life that we can't plan because we don't know about them ahead of time. And then this kind of praying prevents us from making wrong decisions, causing us costly delays and long-range repercussions. The 16th chapter of Acts, here's what happens. Paul is headed in one direction. In fact, he is planning to start his missionary journeys at this point to go east, which would have been into the countries that we know as Near East, Iran and Arabia and all the rest of those countries. Instead, in prayer, God spoke to his heart and said, no, I don't want you to go in that direction. Then he had this vision in prayer, and he saw this one in Macedonia saying, come over and help us. Watch this. This is so historically important. It was a turning point in all of human history. Because instead of going east and evangelizing that part of the world, God said, I want you to go west. Suppose Paul said, nope, that's my plan. This is what I believe is the right thing to do, and I'd already planned this. I'm sticking with it. No. Let me tell you why we get in trouble. Many people say, well, I want to do what's right. And they pray, and after they pray, they decide, well, I do feel this, but I think since I've already planned this, I'll go this way. You must always give God time if he wants to change your plan. And I can think of many times when I have chosen, I made a decision about something, and then get down to praying about it, and I'd have a different feeling. Now, God didn't give me 25 reasons for changing my mind. I just all of a sudden got a little uneasy about doing what looked right. I'd already planned, had it all set up, and as long as I was on my feet, thing to do. Get on my knees, not the thing to do. I can tell you. Every single solitary time I've obeyed him, he blessed me, and the times that I decided I was going to do it myself, I missed it. Because listen, our knowledge is limited. Our wisdom is limited. God's wisdom, listen, he already knows all the details. We don't know all the details. Because you see, sometimes it takes time to know what the details are, and he who sits above all time already knows what they are. So if he says, don't do that, don't do it. You'll get in trouble. I've told people that in their dating relationship, about finances, about many, many things. Well, I know that sounds right. And Pastor, thank you very much. Here's what I think. Can you tell me that God told you to do this? Well, no, I can't say that, but I don't know that God speaks to me that way. And they give me all these excuses for not getting on their knees and finding out what does God. Well, you know, God doesn't speak to me that way. He will if you let him. Give him time. God wants to show you the right thing to do and the right time to do it. Then, of course, another good reason for prayer, and the way it helps is this, it eliminates worry and anxiety about something because that always wastes time. And you recall, for example, in Philippians, and you know this passage by heart, in Philippians, the 4th chapter and the 6th and 7th verse, what does he say? He says, don't be anxious about anything, but do what? Spend your time in prayer and supplication with thanksgiving. Let your requests be made known to God. And he says, listen, the peace of God will surround you, garrison you about, protect you in those kind of times. God will protect us. Listen, fretting, anxiety, and all the rest does nothing but waste time. Why should I wring my hands over something that God already knows all the answer to, and all I have to do is just wait for him? You can start down the wrong path out of ignorance. But if you will begin to ask God, now, Lord, I want you to confirm I'm heading the right direction, and if I'm not, I want you to stop me. What will he do? He will stop you. He may, first of all, give you a signal in your spirit that you're getting uneasy about it. Then you have to decide, is my uneasiness God's voice, or is this just something going on inside of me? Remember this. He's living on the inside of you. He desires to protect you. Make the right decisions. Head in the right direction. And when he sends you a signal, don't just try to explain it away. Well, that's just my feeling. And listen, if God tells you something, you know it's from God, and every one of your friends says to you, don't do it. You have to decide who you're going to believe. Because remember those folks who tell you that if they were in your shoes, they're not in your shoes. When you got up this morning, you put on your shoes. When they got up, they put on theirs. They do not know the will of God for your life. You have to be careful. Then, of course, it produces a sense of calmness and peacefulness, making us more productive. And the wonderful thing about starting the day with Him is this. You open your heart to Him today. Lord, I want you to speak to my heart today. What I read, that's not the only passage of Scripture I read, but what I read some passages over and over and over again because I want to remind myself, I am your servant. I'm available for your instruction today. I want you to guide my steps. Let no iniquity come into my heart. I want to listen carefully to you. I want to be sensitive to your will today. When you start the day off, listen, in the Word of God and talking to Him, you say, well, is God going to speak to me? Yes, He will. He says in one of my favorite verses, it's real simple. The entrance of your word, entrance of your word into my heart gives me light. What light? Light of understanding of what God is saying to us. And then, of course, what we are doing is we are inviting God into our activity to guide us, to make us productive. When you say, Father, I want you to guide me today, what you're saying is, I'm inviting you into my life today, Lord, and I want you to guide me in all the decisions that I make. I want to make wise decisions. I don't want to waste my time. I want to spend my time wisely. So I'm asking you to guide me and to help me. Will He do it? Yes, He will. What does He say? He says, trust in the Lord with all your heart. Don't lean to your own understanding. It's inadequate. In all your ways, acknowledge Him, and He will make your path straight. Instead of wasting time trying to figure out, well, Lord, what do you want me to do? And listen, He gives us confidence. And that confidence is going to make our decisions more productive, make our decisions more enjoyable, because we're doing what He's called us to do. Oftentimes, people will say, yes, I love God. I don't have time. How many times have I heard this? I don't have time to pray. There is no such thing. I don't have time to read the Bible. There's no such thing. That is, I either choose in His gift of time to me to acknowledge Him and to recognize Him and to follow Him, or I decide I'll take this time and use it myself. Now, let me ask you a question. If we believe, and we do believe, and know that He is omniscient, knows all things, past, present, future, if He knows that, do you not realize that He will guide you to make the most profitable, lasting, effective, fruitful decisions you can possibly make? Because He knows what they are. Not fretting and worrying and being anxious about it, but listening to Him, reading His Word, letting Him speak to your heart, inviting Him into your life, confidence that He'll take care of it. And when I think about that, I think about the fact, if I'm praying, I don't have to fret over things. If I've asked Him to give me direction, I expect Him to give me direction. But many people say, well, you know, I have prayed about it. And then they add that terrible word, B-U-T. That is, I have prayed about it, but, well, but what? Has God singled you out not to speak to you? Now, if you're not a believer, none of this works. When you reject His Son, you shut Him out. You say, oh, but I pray, and God does this, and so no. To which God are you praying? Is it the Jehovah of the Word of God? If you're praying to the God of the Bible, He says, if I regard iniquity in my heart, He'll not hear me. You cannot live in sin and have God speak to you except to convict you of your sin. And to get that straightened out, then other things work. But prayer changes everything in life. This is what I discovered in life. I watched this growing up. I watched people get to a certain age, say my present age and even a little bit younger. Here's what I watched them do. They were just active, and then here's what I heard. Well, you know, I can't come to prayer meeting anymore. I can't come to Sunday night church anymore. You know, at this age, it doesn't work. Or, you know, I can't come to church every Sunday morning at this point in my life. Well, let me ask you a question. It just may be that you're getting old because you're ignoring God. In other words, why should God keep your energy up? Why should He keep your intelligence up? Why should He keep you sharp? Why should He keep you fruitful in life if all you're going to just sit around and just sort of waste your time? Listen, there are a lot of wonderful things in life, but there's nothing in life that God intended for you and me to enjoy or to participate in at the expense of spending time with him? Nothing. Well, I think about also that prayer sharpens our discernment to avoid wasteful activities which produce nothing. Discernment is that spiritual intuition about things, not just natural intuition, but spiritual intuition. We're able to see through the surface of things and see what's on the inside, see what's really happening. What is God really saying? What's he saying to me? What is he saying about this situation? What's going on in this person's life? And oftentimes we forget how willing he is to work in our hearts and our minds. And one of the wonderful things I discovered about prayer, in fact, one of the greatest lessons I ever learned is simply this. If I have an issue or something that's bothering me or I don't have an answer to something, it's to get on my knees and talk to the Lord alone, by myself, somewhere it's quiet and silent, and to go to sleep. Just go to sleep. We say, wait a minute, can't you pray and sleep at the same time? Well, yes and no. But let me put it this way. Here's what happens, I discovered. When you talk to God about something and you're deadly serious about it, and you want a solution or an answer, and you pray yourself to sleep, when you go to sleep, your conscious mind and all that thinking you're doing suddenly is no longer there because you're asleep. Your subconscious mind, which God has given to every single one of us, which keeps your heart beating all night long while you're not even thinking about what's going on and everything else, your subconscious mind goes to work. And because you're a believer, the Spirit of God is in your subconscious mind. You ask God to give you a direction. You ask God to settle the issue. You ask God to show you what to say. You ask God to help you through this problem. And what's happened? You took it to him. You went to sleep. You got out of the way mentally. So your subconscious mind, controlled by the Holy Spirit, can work. And then what happens? You wake up, and sometimes it's just that fast. Or sometimes it may be an hour or so, a week, or whatever it might be. God works while you and I are sleeping. And therefore, the thing we should do is to be sure we go to sleep with the right thing on our mind. You have this, not just intuition, as we call it, but spiritual discernment says, I'm going to get God's viewpoint about this. Now, the reason that you've got to mix your prayer with the Word of God is because it's the Word that guides your thinking. And then you get his thoughts. And when you get his thoughts, you're going to get his will and his plan. Then, of course, it brings energy into our life. That is, prayer brings energy to our life. And listen, the more energetic you are, the more you're going to be able to accomplish. You know how it feels if you wake up in the morning and you just feel like you just don't think you can get out of bed for some reason, whatever you've been doing, or you may have been sick. Watch this. I know some of you are not going to believe it, but you're going to lose for not believing it. If you're just dead tired with whatever you were doing, legitimate as it may be, you get on your face before God, your knees, you spend a little time in the Word of God in prayer, it will be unusual if you don't get a surge of energy. Because listen, God is an energizer. And when you invite him into your life and you say, Lord, I need your energy and your strength. And I can tell you, there are a few Sundays in my life, maybe more than a few, when I have been busy all week long doing what the Lord's called me to do. There's sometimes that there's some responsibilities that are very taxing. But I learned a long time ago, and sometimes I have to make myself get out of bed and get on my knees and say, okay, God, I did my best. I'm tired. I'm worn. I need you. I just need pure energy, Lord. You spend a little time reading the Word and pray and talking to him. I'm here to tell you. He is a God who answers our petitions, answers our prayers. If I invite him into my life to do so. You know why? Because he's not a quick fix. He's a fantastic fix. That's who he is. That's who God is. Then I think about spending time in prayer with him prevents us from getting distracted and sidetracked about our responsibilities. Because you see, if you begin the day with him, it's the rudder of the day. You set your mind to do the will of God. Father, show me what you'd have me accomplish today, and I'll be willing to do it. And so what happens is that spending time with him helps us to focus on what we're doing. Another thing it does is this. It reminds us oftentimes of the necessity to act.
3: to get something done. Maybe something sort of slipped your mind, or maybe you are sort of procrastinating a little bit. And when you're in prayer, what does he do? He brings it to your mind, and he gives you that little push that you need to get you moving to accomplish what he wants you to accomplish. Then, of course, one of the most encouraging things about spending time with him is it prevents you from being discouraged. What am I going to be discouraged about, no matter what I'm facing, if I have the Heavenly Father who loves me unconditionally, who's all-powerful, all-knowing, wants the best for me, has the best plan? Why should I be discouraged? You say, well, suppose things don't go your way. Then you know what? I'll wait till he shows me his way. And here's what I've discovered in my own life. If I get anxious about something, you know what I know? I'm on my schedule, not his. When I'm on his schedule, I don't have to worry about that. Because I know that no matter how the clock's ticking, I'm going to be there, or I'm going to get it done on time, because I'm on his plan. I'm on his schedule, on his time. When I get off his time to my time, I can get anxious. And all that does is waste time. Then, of course, prayer will open the doors of opportunity that nothing else will open. That's what Paul was talking about in Colossians, for example, and this fourth chapter. And he said, devote yourselves to prayer, keeping alert in it with an attitude of thanksgiving, praying at the same time for us as well, that God will open for us a door for the word. That is, prayer will open doors of opportunity. For example, let's say that you lost your job and you're going to apply for another job. You say, well, how do I apply for that? If you ask the average person, they say, get a resume. Look your best, do your best, be your best, walk in. I mean, have confidence and all those things. Is that the way you get a job? Suppose they're not impressed by that. Suppose you start the day on your face before God and you say to him, Lord, I want your will for my life today, because I know that your will is best. Now, I'm going for this interview, and Lord, I may not impress anybody. I want you to show me. I want you to speak through me. I want you to show me when to be quiet. I want you to show me how to answer the question. Let me be absolutely truthful and honest. And if they ask me if I'm religious, tell them, yes, I'm a Christian. I'm a follower of Jesus Christ. If they don't want you, God's got a better job. In other words, you don't want to lie and compromise your conviction. Here's what I want you to see. When you invite him into your interview, he may give you that job, and they'll wonder why they gave it to you. Or they may not give it to you. Listen, when you walk out, always thank God they turned you down. You say, you know how desperate I need one? God does. Because listen, if he doesn't want you to have that one, he's got a better one. Now, if you're living in sin, living like the devil and disobedient to God, that won't work. Do you see how hypocritical it is to ask God to help you do this, that, and the other when you're in trouble, when you have ignored him totally? Am I saying that everybody outside of it doesn't have a job is hypocrite? No, indeed. Some of the finest people I know are out of work. Will God give them work? Yes, he will. At an appointed time, he will. When you and I are living in the will of God, Almighty God, by his own confession of truth in the Word of God, is obligated by his own faithfulness to provide your need. I'm simply saying this. God will provide your needs, but you have to be willing to be obedient to him. You can't put God out here in your life and expect him to just have everything you need when you need it. That's why I go back to the original thing. You begin the day with him. You have invited him into your life. And when he comes into your life, comes his wisdom, his power, his ingenuity, his energy, and every single thing you need. Then, of course, it enables us to discern the difference between just being busy and being fruitful. Now, you have one or two choices. You can either decide that tomorrow, you're going to wake up tomorrow morning, you're going to open the Word of God, and you're going to start praying. So I don't even know where to start. Where do I start? Just start in the book of Proverbs. It's a good place to start. Very practical about every aspect of life. And just start reading and tell God. You can just read one chapter at some portion and just say, Lord, I want you to speak to my heart. This is new to me, Lord, and I need you to show me how to do this. And so would you just speak to me and just give me some sense of direction? You may feel it's a little strange to begin with, but it won't take very long till you'll say, thank you, thank you, thank you, dear Lord, for helping me to understand that I need to start every day with you. And not just pray once a day, but during the day, in the evening, before you go to bed at night. And does he not say that, thank him for his kindness in the morning, thank him for his faithfulness all evening? Think about this. All of us are headed for an eternity. And we'll either spend eternity with God in heaven, serving him when there is no more time, or you'll be eternally separated from him for all eternity when there's no time. I can't even conceive of that. That's what Jesus said. If you're wise, you will right now take these precious moments that you have and ask him to forgive you of your sins. Forgive you for neglecting him and ignoring him in your life and filling it up with stuff that doesn't satisfy you. And tell him that you're asking him to forgive you of your sins and that you're accepting his son Jesus Christ as your personal savior. You need him. Not only for eternity, but right now. You're accepting his death at the cross that paid your sin debt in full. You're asking Jesus to come into your life. From that moment on, the Holy Spirit seals you as a child of God, indwells you, and will give you guidance and direction for your life. If you will invite him in each day of your life to guide you, that's the way you live life at its very best. And Father, how grateful we are that though we can't define this element we call time, you fully understand it perfectly. And you'll cause it to work for our good if we will invite you in, not for a season, but for a lifetime and daily. And for that, we thank you in Jesus' name. Amen.
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2: With a message from God's Word, here's Charles Stanley.
0: Well, your friend says that he's a Christian. And you say, well, tell me about it. He said, well, I had this feeling and I made a profession of my Christian life and I joined the church and so I'm a Christian. So you watch this person, not to be critical, but what you observe is there's absolutely no change in their life whatsoever. Still tells those shady jokes. Still, their conduct is just nothing about its change. So you say, well, what's the problem? Then, of course, here's the believer that they know they've been saved, no doubt in their mind about it, but they're struggling with sin. And if you ask them, they say, well, I confess it, and I ask God to forgive me, and I'm just absolutely deadly sincere, and yet here I go doing the same old thing again. And I come back to the Lord, and I confess it again. Next thing you know, I'm back at it again. And each time I'm very sincere about it, and I can't figure out why, because the Bible says if we confess our sins, he's faithful and just to forgive us our sins and to cleanse us from all unrighteousness. And so why don't I have victory? That's a good question. And what is wrong when a person says, I'm a Christian, I profess Jesus Christ as my Savior, and there's no change in their life? What's the problem in the life of a Christian who goes on and on confessing the same thing over and over and over again and will tell you that they're very sincere? They're sincere, I'm not doubting, but something's wrong with this. Because does not the Bible say that if any person be in Christ, that is now Christ is within them, they are new creatures, old things have passed away, behold, things have become new. So how do you explain this when the Bible says that we've been created in Christ Jesus unto good works that he intends to use us and everything about the Christian life? What about this whole verse about being born again? If a person's born again, something had to happen. There has to be a change in a person's life, and yet there's absolutely no change. What is the issue? What is the problem? And you may be one of those persons who says, yes, yes, yes. You know, this thing of confessing and being very sincere and the same old problem, that's my problem. What is the answer? So I want you to turn, if you will, to the 24th chapter of Luke. And what I want us to talk about is this, and that is God's call to genuine repentance.

upper room after he was resurrected, the things that he said. And so listen to what he's saying here, beginning in verse 45 of this 24th chapter of Luke. He says, "Then he opened their minds to understand the scriptures, and he said to them, 'Thus it is written that the Christ would suffer and rise again from the dead the third day, and that repentance for forgiveness of sins would be proclaimed in his name to all the nations, beginning from Jerusalem. You are witnesses of these things, and behold, I'm sending forth the promise of my Father upon you, but you to stay in this city until you're clothed with power from on high.'" Now, here's what I want you to notice. He said, repentance for the forgiveness of sins would be proclaimed in his name to all the nations, beginning from Jerusalem. Now, I want us to think for just a moment about how important repentance is before I explain exactly what that word means. And somebody says, well, what does it mean, and how important is it in my life? Well, one of the ways that we know something is important is because of what Jesus said. And if Jesus said it, and all the apostles said it, and they said it over and over and over again, it must be that God intends for us to get the message. So if you think about it for a moment, when Jesus began his ministry, right before he shows up on the scene, here's John the Baptist in this third chapter of Matthew. And listen to what the scripture says about what happens when he comes upon the scene. The Bible says in the third chapter and the first verse, "Now in those days John the Baptist came preaching in the wilderness of Judea, saying, 'Repent, for the kingdom of heaven is at hand.'" And then, of course, when Jesus began his ministry in the fourth chapter of Matthew, in the 17th verse, he says, "From that time, Jesus began to preach and say, 'Repent, for the kingdom of heaven is at hand.'" So he began his ministry doing what? Preaching and speaking on the whole subject of repentance. And if you'll notice, for example, there are many other verses in which he's preaching repentance, and all throughout, he's requiring something of them. And that is, he's preaching a message that says there's to be a change in a person's life. And he says in the fifth chapter of Luke, in the 32nd verse, "I have not come to call the righteous, but sinners to repentance." And so I want you to see two things here, that the call to repentance really is a call to salvation. At least that's one aspect of repentance. And this is what he's referring to here. And that is probably the most graphically described and explained, and we'll come back to it a little later, in the life of the prodigal son. If you think, for example, about what did the Apostle Paul say about repentance, he said, for example, in Romans, that second chapter, when he was talking to the Jews, here's what he said. He said in the second chapter, he said, "Do you think lightly of the riches of God's kindness and tolerance and patience, not knowing that the kindness of God is for the purpose of leading you to repentance?" That is, one of the reasons that God appears to be good to people who are unrighteous and ungodly is this. God is in the process of getting their attention to lead them to what? To lead them to repentance, which is another word for salvation. When he says, "I've come to call not the righteous, but sinners to repentance," he's calling them to do what? That is, to salvation. And he says here, for example, that one of the purposes, one of the reasons that God is so good. God is so good. At times we think, well, how can God be so good to thus and so? Because look how they're living. Could it be that God is doing exactly what he says, and that is the process of leading to repentance? And then, for example, in Acts, the 17th chapter, when Paul was preaching and stirring up the hearts of the people who were very ungodly, and of course they didn't have any idea what he was talking about. Listen to what he says. "Therefore, having overlooked the times of ignorance, God is now declaring to men that all people everywhere should repent." And another phrase that he uses for repentance, for example, in Ephesians and Colossians is this. When he talks about referring to the believer, to lay aside something. That is, there has to be a change in a person's life. Then you'll recall, for example, in 2 Peter, that third chapter, that is a familiar passage to many people. And when he says, speaking of the last days, and notice what he says in the 9th verse, "The Lord is not slow about his promise, as some count slowness, but is patient toward you, not wishing for any to perish, but for all to come to repentance." So,

0: What in the world does this repentance mean, and how does it relate to the unbeliever, and how does it relate to believer? It is a very, very essential passage. All of these are in our thinking about the Christian life as well as people who are not Christians. And he says, I've come to call, listen, not the righteous, but sinners to repentance. And he says, the message of repentance is to be preached to all the nations. Now, so the question is, what does it mean? And then I want to distinguish between what genuine repentance is about and then what repentance that's not so genuine. So if you look in the New Testament and look at the two Greek words that refer to repentance, there are two ideas in the scripture that are included here. One of them is heartfelt sorrow. That is, genuine sorrow is a part of what repentance is all about. The second part of that is change. So when you have genuine repentance, you have a heartfelt sorrow, listen, for sin against God, and you have a change that's about to take place. So when there's genuine repentance, there are two things involved. That is a heartfelt sorrow and regret and remorse over sin against God. You also recognize that all sin is against God, no matter what it might be. And when you and I sin against each other, we've sinned against God. If I sin against my brother, I've sinned against God because I've violated the law of God. I'm to be forgiving toward my brother. I'm to be understanding. They may do something that I won't ever trust them again, but I can still forgive them. And I have to be forgiving because it's the law of God, it's the word of God, and it's for our good. And God knows if you have an unforgiving spirit, it's costly to the person who has it as well as to the person who does not. So what is genuine repentance? It's a heartfelt sorrow for sin. At the same time, it's a commitment to forsake it and to walk in obedience to Christ. It isn't just enough to have a sorrow for sin, regret and remorse for what you've done because you feel guilt and so forth, but there's a commitment to walk away from it, to forsake it. Now watch that carefully, because here is the problem that many people have and do not even realize they have it. For example, somebody says, well, you know, I don't go to church, but I've sinned against God and I'm sorry and I ask Him to forgive me. I'm ashamed of it. Here's what I want you to see. One of the reasons that you and I may be sorrowful over our sin is that we got caught. Another reason is because we are so miserable living in it, we are sorry about it. Or that somebody else has found out about it and so we're ashamed of it. Here's what I want you to see. You can be teary-eyed, you can cry, you can be ashamed, you can be embarrassed, you can fear being caught, whatever it is. None of that is repentance. Because it is a heartfelt sorrow toward God for your sin and a commitment to do what? To forsake it, to walk away from it. So one of the deceptions is this. Because you get upset and because you're ashamed of what you've done and you come to God and say, Lord, I shouldn't have done this and I'm really sorry and I feel terrible about it. Please forgive me. Is that repentance? No. You may be sorry, but what are you sorrowful about? Are you sorrowful that you sinned against holy God? And we live in a time when God's not even reverenced. He's not even respected, let alone recognizing that He's holy. God is a holy God, and holy God cannot tolerate sin. Holy God does not overlook sin. And somebody says, well, my God is such and such. If your God isn't the God of this book, then you are believing in idolatry. You are believing in a God that does not exist except man-made. Men can fall down and worship anything, all kind of things. I mean, they can be handmade things, they can be people, whatever it might be, but there's only one God. His name is Jehovah, and His Son is Jesus Christ. He is the one true God. Therefore, whatever God calls sinful is sinful. Why does He not want sin in our life? Because He loves us. Because He loves every single one of us unconditionally. But His unconditional love does not mean He overlooks my deliberate willful sin against Him. And so there are people who get all upset about their sin and they come to God and they weep and cry and carry on and so forth. But that doesn't mean it's repentance. Repentance, listen, is not only a godly sorrow, but genuine repentance means to change. For example, the Hebrew word in the Bible for repent means to change. That's what the word means. And so, for example, let's take a passage that you know real well. 2 Chronicles 7:14 about the nation of Israel or any nation. He says, if my people who are called by my name shall humble themselves and pray and turn from their wicked ways, then will I heal their land. It isn't just humble themselves and pray, but humble themselves and pray and turn from their wicked ways. We live in a society. We live in a church age wherein we tolerate. And listen, the message that goes out oftentimes is a message of tolerance. You can't tolerate sin. Now you say, well, does that mean no sin, living perfect? No, I'm coming to all that. But I'm simply saying this. God hates sin. He hates all sin. Every type of sin, for the simple reason He loves us. He loves us too much to let us get by with it. He loves us so much that, listen, that He judges sin because He knows what sin does in the life of His children. He sees what it's doing in the life of the unbeliever. He sees what it does in the life of the believer. Therefore, He hates it. And so God does not want sin in your life and my life. And therefore, He says there needs to be a change in our life. And if you'll think about it, in the Old Testament, there are many, many scriptures that we could turn to. But listen to what He says. He says, seek the Lord while He may be found. Call upon Him while He's near. Let the wicked forsake his way and the unrighteous man his thoughts, and let him return to the Lord. There is no such thing as repenting of sin without a heartfelt sorrow toward God for the fact that we've sinned against Him and broken His law. And secondly, there's no genuine repentance unless there is a turning around and heading in the opposite direction. One of the reasons many people are unsaved who sit in church pews week after week, or people who claim to be Christian don't even go to church, is because they felt sorry over something, felt bad about it, and said, God forgive me, and I'm going to do better. I'm going to stop this and stop that and stop the other. Listen, stopping this and stopping that and stopping the other isn't genuine repentance unless it is a heartfelt, listen, repentance toward God. That is, that you've sinned against Him. And that you have received the Lord Jesus Christ as your personal Savior, which means, listen, the only way you can turn around is by the power of the Holy Spirit. You can't, in other words, somebody says, well, I'm going to clean up my life. You can't clean up your life. Apart from the grace and mercy and love of God, you don't have the power to do it. If you had the power to do it and the strength to do it, Jesus Christ would not have gone to the cross. God would have made a big mistake by sending Jesus to die on the cross. Therefore, genuine repentance is a heartfelt sorrow of, because I have sinned against Almighty God. And what? And I keep living the same way I've been living. There has to be a change for there to be a genuine repentance. And He says this message of repentance is to be preached in all the nations. And therefore, if that be true, there must be some specific reason for it. He said, as you go, make disciples of all nations, teaching them to observe all the things that I've commanded you, not just some of them. And He says, I'll be with you even to the end of this age. One of the best examples of what genuine repentance is about is in a passage that you know real well. Turn, if you will, to the 15th chapter of Luke for a moment and listen to what He says. I'm going to read you a part of this passage because I know that many people who will hear this don't even know what a Bible is, but they're listening. There are multitudes of people who listen who are not as familiar with passages as you and I are. They're not familiar with the definition of words as we are. They don't have any religious language at all, and they're listening because they're hungry. Listen to this parable that Jesus gave in the 15th chapter of Luke, beginning in verse 11. He said, a man had two sons. The younger of them said to his father, Father, give me the share of the estate that falls to me. So he divided his wealth between them. And not many days later, the young man gathered everything together and went on a journey into a distant country, and there he squandered his estate with loose living. Now, when he had spent, watch this, when he had spent everything, a severe famine occurred in that country, and he began to be impoverished. So he went and hired himself out to one of the citizens of that country, and he sent him into his fields to feed swine. Now, think about this. Jesus has couched this in such a fashion. This young man, Jewish boy, has become so low, now he is feeding hogs, which is the worst. In other words, that's the lowest thing he could do. Feeding swine in the swine pen, and he's having to josh with the swine as to what he's going to eat. Listen, He spent everything. A severe famine occurred in the country. He began to impoverish, hired himself to this man, sent him to feed swine, and he would have gladly filled his stomach with the pods that the swine were eating. And no one gave him anything. Where was he? He's at the bottom rung of the ladder. That is, he was living in sin. He lost it all. And all of a sudden, God got his attention. Now, what I want you to see, here's a picture of genuine repentance. And if these two things are not true, there's no genuine repentance. So, verse 17, when he came to his senses, he began to think the truth. He said, how many of my father's hired men have more than enough bread, but I'm dying here with hunger? Listen to this. I will arise. He said, I'll get up and go to my father, and I will say to him, Father, I have sinned against heaven and in your sight. I'm no longer worthy to be called your son. Make me as one of your hired servants. Now, that's all well and good. So what do we have? Here he is. He's sick and tired of being sick and tired. He's lost it all. He's squandered it all. He's at the bottom of the rung. He's discouraged, disillusioned, disheartened, sorry for what he's done, sorry for the way he's wasted his life. And the question is, what change took place? He said, I will arise and go to my father. Listen carefully. As long as the only thing that happened in this boy's life was to be in the hog pen, as you and I would say, slopping hogs, living at the bottom, having lost everything, totally impoverished, if that's all that happened, he'd still be in the hog pen. Listen to what he said. I will get up and go to my father, and I will say to him, Father, I have sinned against heaven and in your sight, am no longer worthy to be called your son. Make me as one of your hired men. He's still in the hog pen. What has he done? He's realized where he is, realized how helpless he is, and he's made a decision. Here's what I'm going to do. Well, where is he now? He's still in the hog pen. But how do I know he meant business? Here's how I know he meant business. Verse 20. So he got up, came to his father. While he was still a long way off, the father saw him and felt compassion on him and ran and embraced him and kissed him. And he said to him, Father, I've sinned against heaven, and in your sight I'm no longer worthy to be called your son. But the father said to his slaves, bring out the best robe, put a ring on his finger, sandals on his feet. Let's have a big party. My son's come home. How do I know he genuinely repented of leaving home and living in sin and squandering everything? He not only came to that realization, he said, here's what I'm going to do, and he did it. Now the question is, what was the difference? He left his old hog-style living. And there are many people today who are living in the hog pen spiritually. They are absolutely spiritually corrupt. Their very nature is corrupt. They're living in sin, living in disobedience to God. They've told God all kind of things. And yet that's exactly where they are. And for many people, they never get right with God till they get in the hog pen. They don't get right with God until they've lost everything. Will God let you lose everything? Every single thing. Is that bad? Anything that drives you to God has got to be good. You may be sitting out there or standing out there and saying, well, you know, I've lost everything, and if God was a good God, he wouldn't have let me lost everything. He would have been good to me, la-da-da, and all that stuff. You know why you've lost everything? He's trying to get your attention. What got this boy's attention? What got his attention is he lost it all. And for many people, they have to lose everything before God gets their attention. God can love them. He can speak to their heart. He can use other people to bear witness and testimony. But until their will is broken, until they recognize that all of their commitments and all their confessions and all their promises and all their good deeds and all of these will not make any difference. You can't straighten up your life. God must change your spirit. And repentance is about a change in your life. It isn't about talking about it. It isn't about just feeling bad. It isn't about telling God that you're in the hog pen and that you need some help and please answer your prayer. It's about a change. And that change takes place when you respond in genuine confession and repentance. That is a genuine sorrow for your sin. And listen, not only the willingness, but listen, allowing God to turn you around and forsake your past way and begin to walk in a different way. And that's the reason churches are filled with people who are still lost. They've made a decision and they've told God this, that, and the other, but they've never genuinely repented of their sin. And still, they're still living in it. And here's the tragedy. The tragedy is preaching a gospel that tolerates sin, that never brings people to the realization that salvation is about an absolute eternal change in a person's life. It isn't just the change in my behavior, though that'll be there. It isn't just the change in my conduct, in my conversation, my character. It is an eternal change that takes place because there's an eternal change that does take place when a person receives Christ as their Savior, and it's a genuine relationship with Him. So, when you think about what is involved is simply this. And that is, something has to take place in a person's life whereby there's a change of character, change of conduct, change of behavior, change. Therefore, when you see someone and they've professed to be a Christian, they still living like the devil, here's what will happen. You've heard this. You say to them, well, if you're a Christian, now you're a fruit inspector. You're trying to inspect my fruit. The truth is, we certainly are. Because there ought to be a change. And here's what Jesus said. By their fruits ye shall know them. Every single one of us is putting off some kind of fruit. We're having some kind of impact, either erroneous, negative, positive, good, impacting people of good. In other words, we all are bearing fruit. And when a person's telling dirty jokes, and when a person's lustful, when a person's greedy and prideful and arrogant and angry and all the rest, what kind of fruit is that? It's fruit that indicates there's something deep down inside very wrong. And what we want to do is to be sure they understand that and that they get things right. So in the life of the unbeliever, for example, there has to be a genuine repentance. Now, somebody says, okay, all right, I understand that. It's got to be a change. But now, what about all of these verses that the Bible gives us where the word repentance is not mentioned? For example, there is John 3:16. For God so loved the world that He gave His only begotten Son, that whoever believes in Him would not perish but have everlasting life. So somebody says, I've always believed in Jesus. How many times have I heard that? I've always believed in Jesus. That is not the belief the Bible is talking about. For example, the Bible says, for by grace you're saved through faith, that not of yourselves is the gift of God, not of works, lest anyone should boast. Doesn't say anything about repentance, but what's included? Does he not say in Romans chapter 10, he says, whosoever shall call upon the name of the Lord shall be saved. Well, I've called upon him, but there's still no change. And we could go through all these verses that have to do with believing. Now, here's the problem here. The very word to believe in Jesus, when it comes to salvation, involves and includes repentance. It's two sides of the same coin. Repentance and faith are two sides of the same coin. The reason, for example, that the word repentance isn't always mentioned every single time is because they understood that. They understood that to place your faith in Jesus Christ, there will be a change in your life when that happens. Because before, you've been living it your own way, doing your own thing. And the sin that separates men from God is the sin of unbelief. We say, oh, I believe in Jesus. The New Testament word believe, and this used to bother me because in my first church, I listened to all these people who said they believe in Jesus and living like the devil and never going to church and paying God no mind. And I knew a bunch of them, and it really bothered me. I'd just been out of seminary. I thought, God, I got to understand something. So I took my Greek New Testament, went through the whole New Testament, and recorded every single time the word believe is mentioned. And here's what I discovered. The very word, the Greek word, I believe, pistuo, has a certain ending, and that ending is a word of action. Every single time anybody is believing something in the New Testament, there is an action that goes on. Something happens. You say, I believe in Jesus Christ. If you believe in Jesus Christ on the basis of New Testament belief, not only is this just some... What you're really saying is I have this intellectual assent to the fact that, yes, that's who He is. But to place my faith in Him, I cannot separate a repentant spirit and faith because the two go hand in hand. You don't repent and then believe, and you don't believe and then repent. It's both. If I'm turning to the Lord Jesus Christ, I'm turning from something. I'm turning from my life of sin to Him. And therefore, there's going to be a change in my behavior. There's going to be a change in my conduct, my conversation, my character. Why? Because when that takes place, here's what Paul said. Therefore, if anyone is in Christ, that if you've trusted him as your Savior, old things have passed away. Behold, all things have become new. Now, what in the world did Jesus mean when he said, except a man be born again? If he's not born again, he can't see the kingdom of God. Why would Jesus use such a strong term? In fact, it was so awesome that Nicodemus himself said, well, what do you mean by that? How can a man be born, go back into his mother's womb a second time? Of course, he didn't understand what Jesus was saying. To be born again means what? When a woman gives birth to a baby, it is a new what? It's a new life. Something happened. It's a whole change. That baby was at first what curled up in the mother's womb, and now this baby is born. It's a brand new life. When a person becomes a Christian, genuine, listen, when you place your faith in Jesus Christ in the spirit of genuine repentance, trusting him as your Savior, that means you've turned from your old life to a new life. You got a new beginning. That's what the Christian life's all about. It's a new start. It's a new beginning. It's a new life. If any man's in Christ, he's a new creation. And so when you look at the scriptures everywhere you turn, it's something new that happens. Therefore, when a person receives Jesus Christ as their personal Savior, listen, repentance is a part of that. You say, well, now, what about that confession? I'm coming to that. Repentance means what? I have a sorrow and regret for the life that I've lived, and I'm committed to a different kind of life. Now watch this, which does not mean now I'm going to clean up my life. You can't clean up your life. Listen, salvation is the work of the Holy Spirit. When you say I receive Jesus Christ as my personal Savior, and you really and truly mean that, the Spirit of God at that moment does what? Deposits within you. Listen, and in essence, the Holy Spirit comes within you. Listen, your spirit is renewed. You have a new spirit. The Holy Spirit is living within you to enable you now to live out this life that you have received. Because salvation is a life we receive. It isn't some gift that God gives apart from himself. It is the life that he comes to live within us. Therefore, it's inconsistent. Think about this. It's inconsistent for me to claim that I'm a Christian and live the same old life that I used to live. How can I do that when the Spirit of God is living within me? You say, well, wait a minute. I know I'm saved. I know I'm a Christian, but I do make mistakes. I'm coming to that. But a person who's been born again, new life. Old things passed away, new life. Repentance means what? A godly sorrow has taken place in my life, and like the prodigal son, slopping hogs, he said, I will. He made a decision. And what did he do? By faith, he turned to go back to his father. And what did he say? He said, I'm going to tell him I know I'm not fit to be here. But he went in faith that his father would accept him. When, listen, here's what he, watch this. He didn't say, oh my goodness, here's what I got to do. I got to get myself a bath and clean myself up and change clothes, get my hair straightened out and really look good because I'm going to see my father. You know what he did? He got up with slop all over him or whatever they were feeding him in those days. He headed up the road. He must have looked like a hag when his father saw him. But the Bible says the only time in the Bible where God is pictured running. And in those days, dignified people didn't run. And his father went running toward him and put his arms around him and hugged him. And here he is trying to confess and repent and whatever it might be. He'd already settled that in the hog pen. I'm going back to my father where I belong. No matter what happens. And the father forgave him. It couldn't be a more perfect example of genuine repentance and genuine salvation than is found in that chapter. So, for the person who is not a Christian, if you're going to be saved, here's what you've got to do. Now listen carefully. You must be willing to acknowledge your sinfulness before God. There must be, listen, a genuine heartfelt sorrow over the fact that you have sinned against your heavenly Father. This idea of flippantly saying, well, I'm going to trust Jesus. You don't know him. In other words, this boy recognized what a mess he'd made of his life. You know, I was saved when I was only 12. But I can remember being under deep conviction and getting on my knees at the altar and weeping because I had sinned against God. Well, at 12, I didn't even know what a lot of sins were. And I think about people today who just live all kind of wickedness in their life, and they say, what I'm going to do is I'm going to join the church. I'm going to tell you, you can go to church. You can join every church, every denomination, die and go to hell. For the simple reason they didn't church joining. Well, I've been baptized, sprinkled, and poured on. That won't do you a bit of good. Well, I teach Sunday school. I sing in the choir. In fact, I've even preached a few times. That will not do you any good. You say, well, now, wait a minute. You mean to tell me that if I'm willing to get up and preach and teach and help people to understand the truth that I won't go to heaven? Absolutely not, because listen to what Jesus said. Not everyone who says to me, Lord, Lord, will enter into the kingdom of heaven, but he who does the will of my Father who is in heaven. Many will say unto me that day, Lord, Lord, did we not prophesy in your name, and in your name cast out demons, and in your name perform many wonderful works? And what is the response of Jesus at the judgment? And then I will declare to them, I never knew you. Depart from me, you who practice lawlessness. That is, a man can preach the gospel all of his life. And if he's never been saved by the grace of God, you know what? When he dies, he's not going to heaven. Listen, salvation has nothing to do with good works. You can't clean up your life. Repentance, watch this. Repentance is not cleaning up my past. Repentance is acknowledging my past as wicked and it's sinful against God, acknowledging my helplessness and turning to him, asking for his mercy, placing my trust in him, because he said if I would come to him, he would forgive me and cleanse me and change my life. It's what he does in us. So somebody says, well, now, but don't you have to clean up something to get saved? No, you can't clean it up. If you could clean it up, there'd be no cross. Listen, we are desperately lost from God apart from the grace and mercy and the work of the Holy Spirit to bring us to the realization we need to be saved. And it grieves me when I think about men who preach the gospel and make it so palatable. Let's don't get anybody upset. Let's make everybody happy in the church. Happy and go to hell? I don't think that's what God talked about. You're not going to be happy here and you're not going to be happy there. The gospel of Jesus Christ is a strong message. It is a message, listen, walk away from your sin. Listen, by faith in Jesus Christ with a repentant spirit, when you come to him with that spirit, your sins will be forgiven, your name written in the Lamb's Book of Life. And what happened? You just had an eternal change in your life. Because salvation is an eternal change of your destiny. Therefore, our walk following that eternal destiny change is to be like a godly man or woman. Now, what about people who are saved? Know that they're saved, no question about it. You say, you know what? Here's a problem I have. I've got some things in my life, or one or two things, or whatever it might be, and I've asked God to forgive me, and I know he has, but you know what? I'm still doing it. And you'd probably have to say, and we probably all at some point decided to say this, I'm asking you, God, please believe me. I'm as sincere as I know to be. Please forgive me. And deep down inside, you know you're going to do it again. Amen? Now, don't sit there like that isn't true. Amen? You know it's true. You've asked him to forgive you, and you knew that you were going to do the same thing again. Well, what about that? I'm coming to it. What about believers who have habits in their life, relationships in their life, ideas in their life, lust in their life, whatever it might be. And you ask God to forgive you and you come to him and you confess it. So let's talk about confession for a moment. Here's what the word means. In the Greek in the New Testament, the word is homologeo, which means to agree with. So that if I am confessing something to God in this genuine confession, I am agreeing with him that this sin, that this act in my life or this attitude is sinful, it doesn't belong, and I want to deal with it. That's confession. Genuine confession, listen, involves not only my faith in him that he's listening and my agreement. Listen, confession involves agreement with him that it's not right, but there must be a repentant spirit. That is, repentance is involved in my confession. It's a part of my confession. It's a part of my faith. You can't separate repentance from faith in Christ. You can't separate confession and repentance. It's two sides of the same coin. If I said to you, I'm going to give you a nickel, but I don't want you to have the heads part. You take the tails. You can't do that. If I give you a nickel, it's heads and tails. You can't have, if you have genuine confession, it's genuine repentance, because what you and I are saying, God, this doesn't fit in my life. I don't want it in my life. I want it out of my life. I'm confessing it. I genuinely repent of it. That is, I choose to walk away from it. Now, there's a reason many people say those things, and it doesn't work. You say, well, now, what else can you do? It doesn't work. Watch this carefully. Let's just take the example of somebody that you may be dating. God says to you, that's not my will. That is an act of sin and rebellion because I told you not to do it, and you're doing it anyway. So confession says, oh, Jesus, I'm so sorry, I know, but I don't want to break their heart. And what are they going to do if I were to walk away? And you just go on and on. You confess day after day. God, please forgive me, but Lord, I just can't. You know what? The primary reason there's so much confession and no change is because of one single thing. Are you listening? Say amen. Amen. Here's what it is. The reason it's not genuine repentance is because I haven't surrendered it. It is only when I let it go that there's going to be a change. You can't blame God and you say, well, God, you didn't forgive me. God, you didn't help me. All God's going to say is that you came to me and confessed it. And if that had been genuine, when I told you it didn't belong in your life, you'd let it go. But you didn't let it go. And I'm here to tell you, surrender. Listen, surrender is the key in genuine repentance. I'm willing to walk away from what God says does not belong in my life. And this is why Christians cannot break away from certain habits in their life and things that do not belong there. Maybe attitudes, or it can be attitudes to a lot of things. The reason they can't break away is for the simple reason, not willing to surrender it. Just got to hold on a little bit. Listen, partial obedience is what? Disobedience. And the reason people, if there's no genuine repentance, turning away from it, laying it down. Now, here's the big question. Somebody says, well, no, wait a minute. I know I'm saved, and maybe you've been saved 6 months or whatever it might be, or a week or whatever it might be. Watch this carefully now, and I always hesitate at this point because many people sit out there, or maybe sitting right here, and think, ooh, boy, am I glad to hear that. I needed a little bit of an out. I'm not giving you an out. It's not for me to give anyway. Here's what I want you to see. If I genuinely repent of my sin, I'm going to lay it down. Does that mean I'm not going to... Watch this now. You're a believer. No question about your Christianity. Does that mean they're going to ever commit it again? No. Doesn't mean that. There are people who, for example, come from another culture. They don't even know anything about what we believe. They don't know anything about this Bible, but they get under conviction. Sometimes hear the gospel for the first time, don't know anything about it. And so the way they grew up, there are things in their life that in their family, that was part of just the way everybody thought. Or there are habits that people have had in their life for years, and they don't even realize it's a habit that is a sin against God. And so there are different circumstances and situations in which a person sometimes doesn't even realize that what they're doing is a sin. Now watch this. That can only last for a period of time because the Spirit of God, the Holy Spirit's responsibility is to bring to your mind and mine, that is, what is sin and what is not sin. For example, there's some people who have habits in their life, and I'm not going to get into those because if I name a few and I don't name yours, then you'll say, see that, he didn't know about that. So I'm not going to talk about that. Listen, the Holy Spirit will convict you of sin. Listen, if you want God's best, you want what he says in the Scripture. If you want his best, you want what he says in the Scripture. And that is, we have to deal with things that we have to deal with. Now, listen to the Scripture. It's so crystal clear. 28th chapter of the Proverbs, verse 13. He who conceals his transgressions will not prosper, but he who confesses and forsake them. Listen, he who conceals his transgression will not prosper, but he who confesses and forsakes them will find compassion. It isn't just confession, it's confession and forsaking. So ask yourself this question. Is there anything in your life that God keeps bringing up and you keep telling him that, well, thank you very much, Lord, I appreciate that. I'm going to work on that one of these days and just show me, Lord, what you have me to do. And he's trying to show you and you keep holding on. Watch this carefully. He says, if we confess our sins, he's faithful and just to forgive us and to cleanse us from all unrighteousness. But the spirit of repentance, it has to be in that confession. It's just talk. He says, and he'll cleanse us from all unrighteousness. He's not going to cleanse me as long as I'm just talking. Watch this. How can he cleanse me when I'm holding on to it? It's when I genuinely confess it and walk away from it that he does what? That the change takes place. Why is it God doesn't want sin in our life? Because he loves us too much to allow us to wreck and ruin our lives and to cheat him out of the glory and honor that is due him. And I think there are many, many people who do not even understand where they are in the Christian life. Maybe there's something in your life you keep dealing with. And listen carefully. This is nobody's business but yours and God. Nobody knows you like God knows you. I mean, you have things in your mind, your thoughts, secrets in your life maybe, or whatever. It's between you and God. Only you know whether you're fully surrendered or not. What is it that you're holding on to that you've never really, genuinely, as a believer, surrendered to him? He keeps bringing it up, and you keep excusing it. He keeps bringing it up, and you keep trying to explain it to him. He keeps bringing it up, and you give him an excuse. He keeps bringing it up, and finally you say, Lord, and this is what happens. Look at all the good things I'm doing over here. Nobody's perfect, God. I mean, absolutely everybody has some little problem over here, and so we explain it away. Do you realize why he keeps bringing it up? Because he loves you. Because he knows what's going to happen in your life eventually if you don't deal with it. Do you think that God would separate you from somebody, for example, that you are dating, if he didn't have somebody, listen, that best suits you in mind? Is God going to come? In other words, are you going to be a better chooser than God? No. You can't out-choose God in any aspect of your life, whether it's a job or a mate or whatever it might be. So genuine repentance is what? It's my being willing to lay aside what doesn't fit me so God can give me exactly what fits me. And when I see people who are believers who keep hanging on to things that do not fit them, I think, oh God, if they only knew the joy and the contentment and the peace and the sense of wholeness and joy that's in the life of somebody, if you just lay it all down. Now, if I were to ask you, do you believe that God is a good God? We'd all say what? Yes, he is. He's good. Does he want the best for you? We'd all say yes. Would he take away from you anything that's good? No. Then why don't we trust him? Think about this. You don't want to stand before God one of these days and him say to you, if you had just laid that down, look what I had in store for you. We say we trust him. At the same time, we take second best and we hold on to something that he doesn't want us to have because he's got something better. That's the reason. So that's what repentance is all about. And you have to decide, do you want God's best or do you not? And it's my prayer that you'll choose his best by acknowledging your sinfulness, telling him that you don't deserve anything. You're asking for his mercy and his forgiveness and his cleansing. You're surrendering your life to him. You're placing your trust in him as your Savior, your Lord, your Master. And in that process of turning to him, you are automatically turning away from your past into a new life that he's provided for you. Now, if that has not happened, you're not saved and you're not safe and you're not eternally secure. If you're a believer and you're still holding on to something that God said, don't just lay it down. It's a faith test with you. If you say, I trust God, then lay down what God wants to take out of your life so that he can give you his best. It's a choice we make. And remember, I can understand it, and I can be sorrowful and all the other things, but I'm still in the hog pen until I do what? Till I take a step to my Father in obedience to him. Amen. Father, how grateful we are for that simple story of the prodigal son. We've all been there in some fashion or the other. And I pray for people, Father, who go to church every Sunday. Something's not right. They can't figure out what it is. Things really haven't changed. They don't understand how. Help them to see that it's through a simple, definite, deliberate, purposeful, sincere act of confession in the spirit of repentance and regret about their sin, and a commitment to walk away by the power of the Holy Spirit and to follow you obediently, is my prayer today in Jesus' name. Amen.
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0: Freedom is one of the most prized possessions of all humanity. And it was that pursuit of freedom that brought about the very birth of this nation of ours. For on March the 23rd, 1775, a young lawyer stood up representing part of the 122 messengers of the colonies. And in the course of the conversation, he made a speech. And he said something like this. At the end of the speech, he said, "Is life so dear or peace so precious that at the price of change in slavery, is that what we are willing to pay for it?" And then he said, "I don't know what the course of others may be, but as for me, give me liberty or give me death." And that statement and that meaning ignited the revolution that brought about the birth of our nation. Since that time, there have been many revolutions. People from every walk of life, different countries of the world, have decided they want to be free. And whatever the price would be, they'd be willing to pay it. Many men and women have laid down their lives in order just to be free. I can remember in years past, in being behind the Berlin Wall in East Germany, and the guide showing us places where people had lost their lives, where they'd been shot simply because they were trying to escape to freedom. And that story could be told millions of times throughout human history. All the way back in the beginning of time with the Word of God, men have always wanted to be free. Why? Because it's the will of God that His people, that all of us, be free. Never the will of God that people live in slavery, in bondage, dictated by someone else. And as I think about that and think about where we are today and where we are as a nation, we are a free nation. But there are many people who live in this nation of ours who are not free. They are in bondage. They are enslaved by all different kinds of things. And while they may be physically free, on the inside, they're not free. And I want you to turn in just a moment to a passage of Scripture where we discover who the real liberator is, the one and the only one who can set us free from those things that enslave us. And so I want you to turn, if you will, to John chapter 8. And in this 31st through the 36th verses of John, Jesus is talking to the Jewish believers and those who were listening to him. And in the course of the conversation, they object to what he said about being enslaved. So listen, if you will, in verse 31. So Jesus was saying to those Jews who believed him, "If you continue in my word, then you are truly disciples of mine, and you shall know the truth, and the truth shall make you free." They answered him, "We are Abraham's descendants and have never been slave to anyone. How is it that you say you will become free?" And Jesus answered them, "Truly I say to you, everyone who commits sin is the slave of sin. The slave does not remain in the house forever. The son does remain forever. So if the son makes you free, you will be free indeed." There is one real, true liberator, and that's Jesus Christ, because men can set us free to some degree as far as nationalities are concerned and nations or cities. Only one person can set us free on the inside. And I do not want to talk about political freedom today because we can talk about that later. But I want to talk about true, genuine, personal freedom. And if I should ask you today, how many of you are really free persons? Probably everybody in here raised their hand. But are you free on the inside? Are you truly free deep down inside? And I think the only way that you and I can fully understand what true, genuine freedom is to understand what it means to be truly free. That is, by escaping, by being free from those internal things that absolutely destroy us. So let's think about it for a moment. What does it mean to be truly free? Most people, as we said, will boast of it. But if you begin to talk to them and they begin to share with you what they're going through and the situations and circumstances of their life, they don't feel free at all. And when I think about freedom, I think about what Jesus said here and the fact that he said, if the Son make you free, you're free indeed. Now, if I'm only a physical being, then all I need to be is physically free. But I am also, and you are, we're not only physical beings, we're spiritual beings. We're emotional beings, and we are mental beings. And so it's more than just physical. So that if I'm physically free, I'm only partially free. It's only when I'm emotionally free and when I'm spiritually free that I'm truly free. So let's think about what slavery is. For example, we say it is bondage. A person is enslaved when there is a power greater than themselves that they cannot overcome. When there's a power that dictates and overcomes their simple desires in life. And when I think about people in slavery, the depression of that, the despondency of it, when I think about how absolutely destroyed some people are on the inside, even though they may be physically free, there's something missing deep down inside. They can't get away. They can't break away. They can't break out of something that's going on within them. So ask yourself the question, would you consider yourself truly free today? Or is there something that you find that binds you? Something that has power in your life? Something that you have difficulty overcoming? It may be some habit in your life that has you in its grip and you can't break out. It may be something that has mastered you, mastered your affections, and you can't get away from it. Something that you found yourself indulging in and you'd like to walk away, but you can't seem to walk away. There is slavery where there is a power greater than our power to overcome it. And so many people today are living in those kinds of slavery. They will boast of freedom, but deep down inside, something is wrong. Listen to what Jesus said now, and I want to explain one of these verses primarily here. When he said, for example, in verse 34, "Truly I say to you, everyone who commits sin is the slave of sin." Now somebody says, well, does that mean that if I gossip against my neighbor, I'm a slave to sin? Here's what I want you to notice. Watch this carefully. When he uses the word commits here, it is a participle, which means constructive-wise, something that continually goes on. So here's what he's saying. A person who's living in continuous sin, that's their lifestyle, not a believer in the Lord Jesus Christ, or even a believer in Christ, but is committed to or is, shall we say, captured by some sin in their life. It's a continuous thing within them. He says a person who's continually sinning is a slave to sin. They are no longer free. They're in bondage. Something has gripped them. Something, whether it's an indulgence or something, some habit in their life, they can't break out. They want to, but they cannot. And so there are many people who will boast of freedom, but deep down inside they're not. That's why counselors are running over with counselees, because they're trying to deal with people who are enslaved, who are in bondage. And that could take many, many different forms in life. And so if you go to most counselors, that's what you'll find. You have to get an appointment a long time ahead of time. Why? Because there's so many people who can't deal with something on the inside of them. And so you say, well, like what, for example? Well, let's think about the things that bind people. Alcohol is an addiction that binds people. Drugs, whether it's over the counter or whether it's on the back alley, it binds and enslaves people. People who are gamblers, oftentimes enslaved by it. Then there's the whole realm of sexual immorality that enslaves people, whether it is the act of sexual act or whether it's pornography or whatever it may be. They are captured by it. gripped by it. It's an indulgence which has overcome them. They're chained by it. On the inside, their emotions, their feelings. There are also people who are, for example, chained by relationships. They can't break out of a relationship that they know is not right. They want to, but they don't know how. They can't. They would do anything to be able to break away. But you see, what happens is they've been mastered by it, and therefore they can't walk away from it. I think about people who are addicted to their work. They just work all the time. Why? They've become slaves of what? They have become slaves to the desire for power, desire for control, and oftentimes it is a matter of money. They're controlled by the idea of having enough, having more, being able to do what they want to do, when they want to do it, where they want to do it. And oftentimes, here's what people will say, well, I have the power to do just what I please. Listen carefully. Jesus said, if you're committing sin, you're the slave of sin. Therefore, the person who says, well, I can do what I please, no, you can't. What happens when a person becomes enslaved to some form of sin? They do what sin pleases, not what they please. And that is the deception of slavery. And that is, it looks like, it appears like, you can do what you choose. But what are these same people who live in sin, whatever it may be? At night, they can't sleep. They have to take something to go to sleep. Oftentimes, take something in the day to keep them going. Always on the defense. Always seemingly afraid of being found out, depending upon what it is. They live in this. Oftentimes, it's in the family. There is strife. And there are all kinds of attitudes that people become addicted to. For example, people become so full of anger, they can't get away from it. So full of hatred, so full of prejudice. There's so many ways that people are enslaved in attitudes and situations and circumstances, they don't even realize it. They can't figure out why they're not happy. Some of those people sit in church pews, for example. They say, well, I'm a Christian. I trust that Jesus Christ is my Savior, but something's not right. Well, what's not right is they're not free. And until you become emotionally free, until you become grown up, mature in your emotions, and when a person becomes mature in their spiritual life, their relationship to Jesus Christ, until that becomes a reality in their life, there's always going to be that sense of dissatisfaction. There's not going to be any peace, any joy, and any happiness. You cannot live in peace, joy, happiness, and contentment at the same time be enslaved to some habit in your life. And how often I've talked to people who've said, now, I know that I'm not perfect. That's always the first sign of defense over something that's not right. I know I'm not perfect, but. And then they begin to tell me what's happening in their life and why it's happening. It is an addiction. It is slavery. Not any one of us would want to agree to the fact that we'd ever been enslaved by anything. He who is committing sin is enslaved to sin. Jesus said that person is a slave. There's sometimes people say, well, I believe everything that Jesus says. I know he'd never make a mistake, but I don't believe I'm in slavery. If you're living in some known sin, you are enslaved. And I think about, for example, the awesome danger of parents today who allow their children to turn on the television and watch anything they want to watch. And oftentimes when they're gone and the kids come home from school, they turn it on and they can watch all kinds of stuff. Do you not realize what you're doing? You are allowing and are responsible for your children to become addicted, enslaved to ideas that promote all kinds of sin and disobedience that ultimately is going to put them in bondage. They grow up in bondage. And you as a parent, you are responsible. You're responsible for what your children hear and what they see, and especially at home when you're in control. And so if you think about it today, how many people get on the web and spend hours watching, looking, listening, and not realizing that every time they do that, it's like wrapping the chain around them one more time. And then we wonder why our nation is in the mess it's in, because so many people are living in emotional, listen, spiritual slavery. They've given themselves over to all kinds of sin and disobedience to God. And yet they boast of being free. And so I just want to say to you parents again and again, and I've said it many times, you're responsible for what happens in your home. You're responsible for what your children watch. And when parents say, oh, a little bit of that's not going to hurt them. You know, if you take a chain and wrap it around your legs one time, you can probably get out of that. Two times, maybe three times, maybe four times. But after a while, when it's wrapped up to your neck and you cannot move, you are trapped, you're enslaved, you're in bondage. And there are many people, if you and I could look on the inside of their hearts this morning, what we would find is chained. Chained by addictions, attitudes that they have developed over a period of time. No one likes to think that that's true of them. This is why you can ask an alcoholic, are you an alcoholic? No, I can stop anytime I want to. Well, why don't you stop? I just don't want to. Right. That's exactly.

them, traps them, grips them, masters them, overcomes them, dominates them. And you can't even find it. Or whether it's a pill, or whether it is sex, or whatever it may be. A pack of cards. You saw a pack of cards never hurt anybody. It depends upon the way you look at them. It depends upon your purpose, and it depends upon what you do with them. Think about this. A piece of paper, a little card, whatever the card may be. Imagine being addicted, being enslaved by something that is an inanimate object. When you begin to think about the things that people allow themselves to be enslaved to, you think, well, that is absolutely foolish. Yes. But somewhere along the way, they believe that they were in control. This is always Satan's lie. A little bit never hurt you. You're okay. You got it under control. You can handle it. And all the time the chains being wrapped around you. And little by little until finally you find yourself absolutely, totally dominated and controlled. Let me ask you a question. As a thinking person, just think this morning. What is there in life worth your being chained by, mastered by, controlled by, dominated by? What is there? What is there? And most of us would say, well, nothing's worth that. Then why do you participate in it? Why do you allow yourselves to be involved in it? Why did you let yourself become so indulgent in it that you can't walk away? And you ask yourself this question, can I really and truly walk away? Can I really and truly break out of this? And oftentimes the answer is, I'm sure I can. But at this point in my life, I just don't want to. And when I get ready, I'll walk away. No, you won't. Because here's what Jesus said. Everyone who commits sin is the slave of sin. And you can go to the doctors, and most of the time, they can't break you out of bondage. There's only one bondage breaker, and his name is Jesus Christ. He's the only bondage breaker. He's the only one who can liberate a person from the awesome power of sin. Now, how does this all begin? Now, when somebody says, well, I don't know whether I'm really in bondage or not, but I look back in my life and maybe I do have problems at times. Well, like what, for example? So let's think about it. How does it begin? Usually, a person's bondage or their form of enslavement begins with something that seemingly may be innocent, or it appears to be something that they feel like they desire or something that they say that they need. And so, therefore, everything looks rather well. And so they begin, whatever it may be. It may be a relationship. It may be a drink of something or some game, whatever it may be. There are all kinds of bondage. It may be work. Well, after all, a man's got to work and take care of his family or some relationship. And so everything looks innocent for a little while. And so they begin to defend what they're doing. And then pretty quickly, there's that feeling of guilt, that sense of guilt that takes place. And so they deal with that a little bit, and it stings at first. And then after a little while, it doesn't sting quite so bad. So they become less and less sensitive to the guilt, to the sense of the Spirit of God convicting them. And after a while, they get a little bit more comfortable in it until finally it doesn't seem to bother them anymore. And it just looks like that they've just sort of settled down into it. What they do not realize is that step by step, they are becoming controlled, more dominated by something they will soon hate. And how many times have I heard alcoholics say, I hate it. Or people who are addicted to some sexual perversion, I hate it. I despise it. I want out, but I don't know how to get out. If it was all that pleasurable, they wouldn't hate it. If it was all that pleasurable, they wouldn't want out. And as a doctor friend said to me, they come into his office, those with certain addictions and enslavements, and say, we smile on the outside, but we go home at night and we drink. We go home at night, in order to sleep, we take pills. We go home at night, we hate ourselves. We feel unaccepted. Or we feel nobody cares. And so what happens? The anger turns to hate. And after a while, a person does what they self-destruct. Does every person living in slavery self-destruct? No. But many people do that we never hear about. It all begins with something that appears to be innocent. That's why parents should

0: say to their children, you don't take the first drink. You don't try anything first. That's the first step to becoming addicted. And you see, the truth is, if you watch the television and you see all these glamorous pictures, isn't it interesting that they don't show you the car wrecks and all the people bleeding to death after drinking? Isn't it interesting the things they do not show you? Why? Because what they're doing is contributing to the enslavement of people and simply saying, well, people are going to do what they want to do, and it's not our responsibility, and everybody's responsible for what they do. People are living encased in, bound by, dominated by attitudes. Think about this. Living and captured by the sense of hatred. Hatred over your parents for what they may have done to you. Or hatred of your husband to your wife of what happened between the two of you. Or whatever it might be. Or somebody that you worked for. You just live with that. Live with that. Live with that. And if you ask that person, are you free? Sure, I'm free. I'm free to hate and I'm free to love. No, you're not really free. Because you see, Jesus said, he who commits sin is a slave to sin. That either Jesus told the truth or he did not. He always told the truth. And here's what he said. He said, I've come to set the captive free. In the fourth chapter of Luke, when he walked into the synagogue that morning and to read the word of God, he turned to Isaiah and he read the passage that said, the Spirit of the Lord is upon me. And he sent me to release the captives, to set those who are bound free. He came to set us free of the power of sin. And so when a person thinks about sin, oftentimes it's something else over here. But I ask you again, is there anything in your life that's dominating you other than Jesus Christ? Anything that's controlling your thoughts, controlling your conduct, controlling your attitude, whatever it is, if it is not spiritual, if it is not godly, if it is unchristlike, if it is sinful, whatever it may be, that thing is a power in your life. And you do not want to let it continue. You say, well, is there a way out? Yes, there is a way out. What I want you to see is this. It happens to people, they don't even realize how enslaved they are until they try to break out. And it can be, as we said, anything from sexual immorality to an attitude, to a habit, to a relationship, to a desire. And oftentimes people live their whole life enslaved by something and not realize, why don't I have any peace? And they'll say, you know, the Bible says the fruit of the Spirit is love and joy and peace. And I don't feel very loved and I don't have any joy and I don't have any real peace in my heart with God. What's wrong with me? Look on the inside. It just may be that you're being mastered by something that you never thought was a form of bondage or enslavement in your life. And Jesus said, I came to set you free. He said, for example, you'll know the truth and the truth will make you free. What is it that makes it possible for a person to break out? Somebody says, well, no, wait a minute. You can't just break out. There are people who have been in all kinds of different bondages. I mean, the worst form oftentimes and for a long time. By the grace of God, who've been able to step right out of it. But I don't know one who's been in these kind of slaveries who's been able to get out apart from Jesus Christ. I don't know one. I don't know one. And you see, if it were possible, we would hear about it. We'd hear about all these glorious stories of all of these people out there who are getting out of all types of bondage. When you go to a counselor and they're going to help you get out of some form of bondage and they never mention Jesus Christ, you're wasting your money. You're wasting your money because they can't help you get out. Only Jesus is the liberator, because there has to be a change of heart. There has to be a change of mind. There has to be a change throughout that person's life. And who is it that makes it possible for us to make that change and to step out? It is the Holy Spirit. When Christ comes into a person's life, the Spirit of God, God in the person of the Holy Spirit, comes in to dwell that person. He is able to break you out of any bondage, any form of slavery, no matter what it is, how long you've been in it, what kind of damage it's done. God can set you free, but only when you're willing to surrender your life to Him and let Him do it His way. So let's think about it for a moment and talk about, how does a person get out of this bondage? How is a person set free of what binds them? And you know, you have to talk to a person who's really bound and really understands what they're enslaved in before they'll be honest with you. And when they begin to tell you, they begin to share the intimacy of their heart, of how they feel and the emotions that they go through and what they fight against every day and how they put on a smile and dress up and do their best because it's a big cover-up job. And I'm not being critical. They're surviving. They're surviving day after day and not knowing how long they're going to be able to survive. That's not living. Jesus said he came to set us free. He liberates us to live a life of joy and peace and contentment. Does that mean no hard times? No. But a life, listen, that grows us up, that challenges us, that makes us honorable in the eyes of God. How does a person step out of that? How do they walk away from that? So let me just say, first of all, is it easy? No. Does it take effort? More than effort. Does it take determination? More than determination. Well, is it possible no matter what the bondage is? Yes. Otherwise, there's something God can't do. There's not anything he cannot do. And he said, I've come to set the captives free. And you look in the scriptures of all the things that Jesus did. And when he says in this 8th chapter, he says, you shall know the truth and the truth shall set you free. So let's think about what does it take? And I think the first step is simply this. A person has to recognize I've got bondage in my life. I'm enslaved to something in my life. There's something that's controlling me. I have to admit that. Something controlling me. Something mastering me. Something dominating my thinking. First of all, if you don't recognize it, you see, if you say, oh, well, and you try to brush it aside, then it's just like a roadblock. When you begin to excuse it, you put a roadblock before your way of escape. You have to recognize what it is. And the second thing you have to do is this, admit that it's a spiritual problem. And somebody says, well, I don't have a spiritual problem. I have a social problem. Let me just tell you something. Sin may come forth to many people as a social problem. Sin is an act of disobedience toward God and oftentimes destruction of the human body, messing up the mind, fouling up our ability to think and to think properly. God wants his people to be free. He wants everyone to be free. And while we will go to war to set some people free physically, at the same time, we have a nation of people, many of whom are in all kinds of bondage and they're not free. Now, mark this down. All the dictators and the despots and the wicked, vile kings and queens out there throughout all of history, all of them who have engulfed people under their power and their domination, who wants to rule over nations of people, every single one of them is an enslaved person. They're enslaved with the idea of power and control over someone else. They're enslaved to the idea of domination. They're enslaved to the idea that it's their way and the only way. They themselves are slaves. And so what do they want to do? They want to put other people physically enslaved. And they would say, but I'm free. No, they're enslaved. He who commits sin is a slave of sin. And so a person has to be willing to admit that it's a spiritual problem in their life. And if they're not willing to admit that, there is absolutely not going to be any way to have deliverance. Now, a third thing that's important is to try to see if you can trace it back. Where did it start? Where do these forms of bondage begin? That is, what happens in a person's life that would cause them to begin to indulge in something and find themselves mastered by it, can't walk away from it? Sometimes it's insecurity, and a person has to do something to feel secure. You see, a lot of people who start drinking, they're just insecure, so why do they drink? What does the drink do? It makes them feel, they can handle it, and so they can laugh more, and they can do this. What are they doing? It's a form of escape. The form of escape is the same form of bondage. This is the contradiction. While they're trying to escape, they're stepping into slavery, stepping into bondage. So sometimes it's a matter of a person growing up and coming along and feeling very insecure in life, and so they find something that they think will help. Sometimes it's fear. It's fear of failure. And so what do? They become so totally engrossed in their work. Their work becomes their God. Their work becomes the very thing that binds them and engulfs them and masters them and controls them at the expense of their family, expense of their health, whatever it may be. And their excuse is, I'm doing it for my family. I have to do this. It's my responsibility. It's all a trap. And what I want you to see, there are many traps. There are many forms of enslavement, and people get into them without realizing what's happening. And there's something back there that motivates. Sometimes a person has been abused. Maybe if they've been abused sexually, then Satan takes great advantage of that. And the next thing you know, they find themselves greatly engulfed. Sometimes it's some physical abuse, and it creates anger and hatred and bitterness in a person's life. And when you meet people, for example, who are bitter. If you said, are you a free person? Well, sure, I'm free. No, you're not. Enslaved by bitterness. Think about this. Think about living your entire life, or most of it, or a great portion of it. Always deep down inside is this attitude that's going on. This bitterness has you bound. Because you see, now watch this. You can't be a bitter person and a loving person at the same time. You say, no, I love my kids, but I know I got bitterness, but no, you can't. There's only so much affection you can show. And the truth is that bitterness colors everything on the inside of us. It affects all of our affections. And so bitterness and resentment and hostility. And oftentimes it's the way a person grows up. They grew up in a bad situation, they take it out on the world. And so there are all different reasons why people allow themselves to get enslaved. They get in a relationship, for example, they get greatly disappointed, and they swear to God and everybody else, not going to get in another one, so what do? They live with this resentment over their own past mistakes. And people who live with hatred, resentment, animosity, and bitterness, and people who live in regret, sometimes they're bound by their regrets of the past. Well, if this had happened, if this not had happened, if he'd have done this and she'd have done that, and on they go. It's so subtle so often. And yet if a person stops to ask themselves the question, do I have real peace? When I go to bed at night, can I lie there and just be grateful to God and rejoice in my heart for his goodness toward me? Or am I thinking about so-and-so? When I get up in the morning, and am I thinking about the wonderful opportunity I have to live today and to serve the Lord or have a good job, whatever it may, do I wake up thinking, how am I going to get revenge on this person? People live in more enslavement than they will ever admit. And I'm simply saying this to you this morning because God doesn't want you enslaved to anything. He wants you to be free. And until you're free in your emotions, that you can love and be loved, until you're free, listen, in your relationships, that you have healthy relationships, that it's give and take, and that you can love someone and be loved by them, that you can be helpful to others. You're not always looking for something for yourself. You see, the person who lives, listen, enslaved by greed, what will they do? They will take advantage of people. They will oftentimes steal. They will lie. They will cheat. They will do all kind of things. And if you ask them if they're free, oh, yes, I'm free. No, you're not. You're enslaved by greed and selfishness and covetousness. And there are many people who live their lives that way. And then they wonder why God doesn't bless them. Because listen, God cannot bless one who is committed to a life of enslavement. For the simple reason, it's living in disobedience to God. And so what happens is sometimes it's a person who they look at all these different situations and circumstances in life. And so you have to sort of trace back and find out what happened in your life. What made you start? What caused you the first time to say, well, here's what I'm going to do. And then, of course, let's ask ourselves, when we talk about moving out of this, you've got to be able to choose to be free. If you don't choose it, you'll never be. Somebody says, well, I want to be. Nope, that won't do it. I want to never got you anything. I must choose. I choose to be free of this enslavement. I choose to break out of this bondage. I choose to be a free person. I choose to be liberated by Jesus Christ. I make choices in my life. These choices, I'm going to trust God to help me. Listen, the Holy Spirit will enable you. Listen, He will enable you not only to make a choice, but He will enable you and give you the strength to live out that choice. But you have to choose that. And many people that I've talked to over the years will say, now, here's really what I want in my life. And I will say to them, is that what you're choosing? Well, I think so. No. It can't be think so. You have to choose it. This is the life I choose to live. Not full of animosity, not full of hatred, not full of bitterness, not full of resentment, but I choose to lay that down. I choose a life of love. I choose a life of forgiveness. You see, one of the forms of bondage that's so prevalent today is the bondage of an unforgiving spirit. I'm telling you, it grips a person's life. It absolutely dominates them. And every once in a while I'll meet someone, I can tell they're unforgiving. Because in the conversation, it doesn't take very long till something will come out, something they have towards someone, and they'll talk about how they've been treated in life. If somebody starts majoring on what happened to them, listen carefully, because more than likely, if they keep talking, they're going to have to tell you about this, what they feel when, listen, what they feel when they see this person. If they listen, when you turn 360 degrees, if there's any person that comes to your mind at 360 degrees, person comes to mind just like radar, boop, boop, boop, what's that? Something's wrong in that relationship. Deal with it. Listen, don't let your life, don't let the best years of your life, the best of life, don't let somebody, and sometimes it's somebody who doesn't even know they did anything to you, and you have this vengeance toward them. You're trapped, they're free, you're suffering, they don't even know what's going on, and what happens? Enslaved by unforgiveness. One of the most prevalent and one of those forms of slavery that many people do not even realize the damage it's doing in their life. Because think about this. How can you and I not forgive someone when Jesus has forgiven us? Let me ask you this way. How many of us have ever been responsible for forgiving anyone equal to all the sins that God's forgiven us for? Think about all the sins in your life. He's forgiven you for every one of them if you're a believer. And somebody comes along and does something to you, and you say, well, I'm going to tell you right now, you just don't know. If you were in my place, and if you'd have had this done to you and this done to me, here's how you'd feel. Now, that's not true. That's not how I'd feel. But you see, what I want you to see is this. You don't want to allow something to destroy you. And here's what Jesus said. He said that if you and I live in sin, it will enslave us. But if you want to be free, he says, you can be free. So you must not only make a choice, but you've got to believe you can be free. Somebody says, well, I've been to the doctors, I've been to psychiatrists, I've been to psychologists, I've been to this, I've been to that. You just need to go to Jesus. Because when you go to him, things are going to change. Now listen, here's what he said. He said, if the Son makes you free, you'll be free indeed. So let me ask you a question. Is God willing to set you free? Yes or no?
1: Yes.
0: Then the question is, are you willing to ask him to set you free? Because you see, the truth is, we all know he will, that he desires that this. He says, he came to set us free. In other words, listen to this. It's not the will of God that any single one of us be in bondage to anything or anybody anywhere at any time. He wants us to be free. Free to love him, free to receive from him, free to love each other, free to receive their love, free to serve him, free to serve others. Freedom is what it's all about. Only he can deal with our insides to make us free. And oftentimes, and I see this often, people get a divorce. Either one or both of them are bitterly, bitterly, bitterly unforgiving. And they live in it. And they live in it. Then somebody comes along who doesn't understand all their baggage and says, oh, you sweet, beautiful doll, or whatever you may be, you handsome guy. Well, next thing you know, they're married. You know what they just did? They took their bondage right into that relationship. And let me tell you something. There's not enough things you can give a person, not enough sex you can have, not enough anything. Listen, to make something work when it's full of bitterness, resentment, hatred, animosity, and all those. I see it happening, and I think, oh, God. So many people, this is what they do. They don't deal with it, and if they don't deal with it, What happens is they just involve somebody else in their own failure. You have to face it. You have to choose to deal with it. You've got to believe that God and His grace and mercy is willing and able and ready to do that. And then, now watch this carefully. I'm going to give you some scriptures and I want you to turn with me. You've got, listen, somebody says, well, what do? Just ask Him? No. Well, what do? You cry out to God. Because you're saying, now God set me free. You can forget that. It's not going to happen. Listen, you didn't get into it by one drink or one act. You're not going to get out but saying, okay, God set me free. Because you know what? If He set you free that fast, number one, you'd be back in it. So I want you to turn with me with some scriptures. And let's begin in the 22nd Psalm. Let's start right there. And I want you to turn to these because this is exactly what David was doing in these psalms, the 22nd Psalm. And look, if you will, in the 5th verse. Listen to what he says. Each time, now here's God's servant. Here's the man that God said, a man after his own heart. Listen to what's happening. Going through difficulty in his own life, he said in Psalm 22, verse 5, to you they cried out and were delivered. In you they trusted and were not disappointed. Now look, if you will, in the 27th Psalm. And let's look, if you will, in the 7th verse. I believe it is. Listen to this. Hear, O Lord, when I cry with my voice. Be gracious when I cry with my voice. Then look in the 30th Psalm for a moment. And look, if you will, in the 2nd verse. O Lord, my God, I cried to you for help, and you did what? You healed me. I cried to you for help, Lord, and you healed me. Look in the 34th Psalm and look at this verse. He says, for example, in the 17th verse of the 34th Psalm, and we can just keep going through the Psalms. Look at this. He says, 17th verse, the righteous cry and the Lord hears and delivers them out of all their troubles. Now, if I were addicted to something and I had something that I needed to deal with, what I would do, I'd take that verse of scripture. I'd mark it in red. I'd put a circle around it. I'd underline probably most of those words, whatever. And what I'd do is, here's what I'd do, exactly what I'd do. I'd get on my knees and I'd say, God, here's what you said. You don't lie. You said you came to set me free. I'm trusting you to set me free. I want to be free. I choose to be free. I believe you can set me free. God, you're the great liberator. I'm crying out to you to set me free. You say, will he answer that prayer? Yes. Yes, he will answer that prayer. Will he do it instantly? I don't know about that. It depends on where you are and what the circumstance and the situation is. Oftentimes he does. And I've heard people tell me where they've been and how deep they've been. And just like that, God set them free. Other people, it was a process. And it was a battle. And it was a terrible battle. Which leads me to say that sometimes a person may need some help. But watch this carefully. If you're listening, say amen. Amen. Be sure your help is godly help. Not just somebody in the medical field, but somebody that you know, listen, who will tell you where Jesus plays his part in all of this. Because here's what he said. He says, when you know the truth will set you free. What's the truth? Here's the truth. The truth is this, that Jesus Christ, the Son of God, came into this world for the primary purpose of redeeming mankind. He went to the cross and paid your sin debt and mine in full. And in the process of doing that, making it possible for us to become His children. Making it possible for us to be saved from all of our sin. Writing a name in the Lamb's Book of Life and giving us the gift of eternal security. And this same Jesus sends the Holy Spirit into the life of every single believer. God the Father, God the Son, God the Holy Spirit, one of the persons of the Trinity. And Jesus said, here's what he said. He said, I'm going to send you another helper who is the Holy Spirit. Every believer has the Holy Spirit, God, living on the inside. Listen, the awesome God, the only true God living on the inside of you. You want to be set free? You can be set free. It's a choice you make, but it's also a relationship you make. And that is a relationship to Jesus Christ. Jesus Christ can set anyone free of any sin, any bondage, any domination, any control, if that person is willing to place their faith in Him and surrender their life to Him. You can be free, whether it's bitterness, whether it's sexual immorality, whether it's gambling, whether it's alcohol, whether it's drugs, relationships, you name it. He knows how to set men free. He said the Father sent Him to set us free. And here's what He said. If the Son makes you free, you're free indeed. That is, when you turn to Him and ask for freedom, look at all those verses, and you can go through all the Psalms. How many times David cried out for God to do something in his life, and he did it over and over and over again. Whoever you are, wherever you are, whatever the addiction, whatever the bondage, whatever the control is going on in your life, you want to be free, you can be free now. But it begins with a personal relationship to Jesus Christ, the liberator, the one who sets us free. You say, well, I don't think I can do much about it this morning, but what do I do when I go home? When you go home, you get on your knees before God. Listen, don't even eat lunch. You want to be free, forget lunch. You want to be free, go somewhere, get on your knees, just like I did a few moments ago. Open the Word of God. You wrote those Psalms down and start reading. And here's what you tell Him. God, I'm trusting what You said. Now, the devil's going to fight you. And here's what he's going to say. The devil's going to point you to people and say, well, so-and-so, they don't get, you can't get free. That's just some preacher telling you. No, the preacher didn't tell you that. God told you. It's the living Word of God that you can be free if you choose to be free. Cry out to Him. Ask for freedom. Now, God may set you free the very moment you get up off your knees. Or He may say to you, I want you to talk to so-and-so. Because sometime, now watch this. You say, well, I don't need anybody else to say, well, watch this carefully. In some situations and circumstances, you need somebody to whom you can be accountable. And we don't like accountability. Accountability questions what I'm doing, how I'm doing, how I need to be prayed for. If I fail, admit it and move on. God will set you free. It's one thing to be a free American. Listen to this carefully. It's something else to be a free human being. You can be free if you choose. And I cry out to God this morning and last night and during the week, oh, God, help people to listen carefully, because there's so many who are in bondage. It is a choice you make once you hear the truth. You can be free no matter what it may be. And Father, how grateful we are that You sent the Lord Jesus and You sent Him with such clear instruction. He came to set us free, to deliver us from the power of sin in our life, to break the shackles that bind us, to remove the things that dominate us and control us and would destroy us. And I pray for every person here this morning that the Holy Spirit would speak to his and her life. And Lord, that we would all be absolutely honest, looking within ourselves to say, Lord, search me, O God, and try my heart. See if there be any wicked way in me. And Lord, that we might respond with surrender and yieldingness to You, and to take whatever steps are necessary in order to be free. Free for our own sake. Free for our husband or wife. Free for the sake of our children. Free for the sake of our parents. And most of all, free to be the persons You want us to be, for the life that You want us to live and the life that we really desire. In Jesus' name, amen.
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0: There's nothing wrong with being human. In fact, it's not even a sin. Because being human means that we're just being who we are. Sometimes we make mistakes because we're imperfect. That doesn't mean we're less than what we ought to be. Sometimes we fail at things that we think for sure we ought to be able to do that. So The truth is we have hurts and we have pain and we get disappointed, feeling dejected or whatever it might be, feeling lonely. There's nothing wrong with any of all that as long as we know how to handle and what to do about it. And it's interesting that sometimes when a person feels hurt or feels lonely or going through some difficulty, they like to sort of shape up and think, well, everything is okay. And the truth is you and I know that they're hurting. Because if you'll think about it, if you're close to someone or you're talking to them, you can see pain in their eyes. And you can hear pain in their voice. And you can sense pain in their movements. Because there's something going on inside that's not natural and normal as far as having peace and joy and happiness and so forth. So, but there's nothing wrong with that. The issue is, what do we do with it? Now, one of the things that causes us pain and causes us oftentimes to be disappointed is what I want to talk about in this message. It's something we all have to face in life. Because, you see, all of us have relationships. We have friendships. Friendships are extremely important. In fact, the longer you live, the more important they are, because if you'll think about it, the longer you live, the less time you have to build new friendships. So you better take care of the ones you have. Somebody oftentimes says, well, you know, you can always get new friends. No. You may be able to get new, some sort of relationships, but true, genuine friendship has to be built. And it's built on honesty and integrity and openness and truthfulness with one another. And that doesn't happen overnight. If you believe everything you hear from somebody the first time you ever hear it, then you have a problem. And so the truth is, friendship's important. Now, what kind of friend are you? I want to give you four categories. And in these four categories, you can be in any one of them or you can travel the whole group. And that is friends that delight us. We love being around them. Friends that are dedicated to us. They're reliable. They are the kind that's there when you and I need them. They're trustworthy, faithful. Then there are friends that disappoint us. And that can happen even to somebody who at first greatly loved us. They disappoint us. And then finally, they desert us. So if you ask yourself the question, which one of those and how many of those fit me? You're the kind of friend that they just sense something in you they like. You delight your friends and you're dedicated to them. Or do you disappoint them by being frivolous and, shall we say, selfish and indifferent and careless and giving them little time? Or are you the kind of friend who would desert your friends if things got to going a little tough for you? Well, the passage of Scripture I want us to deal with deals with the Apostle Paul in a season of time when he feels and has felt very deserted by his friends. So in this passage of Scripture, I want you to think about yourself and think about your friendships and how you relate. Think about the people that you think are your friends, or maybe you'd have to think, as all of us do at times, people that you thought were your friends, but they weren't. People who move from being dedicated to disappointing you and finally deserting you. And you may feel a little pain this morning. You may feel a little hurt as you go back and recall some of the people who've been in your life that you really thought were true, genuine friends and how they just walked off and deserted you. And they never said why. They just disappeared. We've all had that. And I think any pastor will tell you there have been those in his life, and I can think in my own life, fellows that I've genuinely loved, given of myself to them, helped them in any way I possibly could, gave them time and gave them things that I thought would be of help to them, walk away and totally disappoint you because, not because you needed something, but because you believed in them and because you really and truly, sincerely wanted to be a friend. So what you may recall in the midst of this message is a little bit of pain yourself. So what I want to talk about here is, so think about the Apostle Paul. How do we deal with this? And what can we expect? So if you'll turn to 2 Timothy, and if you will look, if you will, in the fourth chapter of 2 Timothy, and let's read this passage, and then we'll give you a little background as we go along. Very important. What you'll notice in Paul's epistles, he had lots of friends. In fact, in the book of Colossians, in the last chapter, fourth chapter, he mentions 9 of his friends. In this fourth chapter, he mentioned six of his friends. So friendship was a great important thing in his life. So let's begin in verse 9. He's writing this to young Timothy, and he says to him, make every effort to come to me soon, which means don't delay, come speedily, give it your best. Come as soon as you possibly can. There's a reason. For Demas, one of his servants and friends, having loved this present world, has deserted me and gone to Thessalonica. Crescens has gone to Galatia, Titus to Dalmatia. Only Luke is with me. Pick up Mark and bring him with you, for he's useful for me for service. But Tychicus I have sent to Ephesus. When you come, bring the cloak which I left at Troas with Carpus, and the books, especially the parchments, for it'd be like leaving our Bible somewhere. Alexander the coppersmith did me much harm. The Lord will repay him according to his deeds. Be on guard against them yourself, for he vigorously opposed our teaching. At my first defense, that is when he was in prison before and being tried, no one supported me, but all deserted me. May it not be counted against them. But the Lord stood with me and strengthened me, so that through me the proclamation might be fully accomplished, and that all the Gentiles might hear, and I was rescued out of the lion's mouth. The Lord will rescue me from every evil deed, and will bring me safely to his kingdom, his heavenly kingdom. To him be the glory forever and ever. Amen. Now, what is all that about? Well, let me say, first of all, the Apostle Paul here is writing to Timothy, and what I want us to see here is this, that there are times in our life when our friends will fail us. Now, the Apostle Paul is in prison, and he's facing the Roman jury. And he knows that more than likely, they're going to execute him. So he's facing death, and he knows he's facing death. And he's recalling, as he thinks back over his first trial, no one was there to support him and to help him. And now he comes again to a second trial, and the only person there is Luke, the physician. And so he says, only Luke is with me, and calling for young Timothy to come, bring him his cloak. And it reminds me of William Tyndale, who lived back in the 1500s in 1536, for example. He too was in prison. You know what he was in prison for? Because he was the first man to translate the New Testament in English so that the common man could read the Bible. And what did they do? They executed him for it. 1536. Well, the year before, he wrote the governor almost the same message. He said, would you send me some warm clothes? It's cold in prison. And both of these men, years and years apart, both in prison, but what did they want above everything else? Paul said, send me the parchments, which would be like our Bible. Tyndale, 1536, send me my Hebrew Bible and the dictionary and the grammar so that I can keep studying. There is a price that has been paid for you and me to own one of these things, the Word of God. And when I think about the Apostle Paul, of all people who would be alone, after all he had taught and all he had shared with those around him, and yet the Scripture says he was deserted. If I were to ask you, for example, if you had known the Apostle Paul, would you have shown up and at least said something to him? Or would you have written the words? No. Listen to what happens. Those who were the closest to him deserted him. Now, I want to show you something. I want you to turn to the first chapter, if you will. First chapter of 2 Timothy. And look, and let's go through a few of these verses, because this was a major issue with him. Here he was, having given his life to all of these men. And listen to what he says in verse 15. You are aware of the fact that all who are in Asia turned away from me, among whom are Phygellus and Hermogenes. Look in chapter 4, verse 10. He says, for Demas, having loved this present world, has deserted me and gone to Thessalonica. And if you look in the 16th verse, at my first defense, no one supported me, but all deserted me. May it not be counted against them. Now, I want you to notice something. In the 27th chapter of Matthew, when Jesus is on the cross, and you remember what he said. He said, my God, why have you what? Forsaken me. That word forsaken in the Matthew chapter 27 is the same Greek word. It's translated forsaken there, translated deserted. It's the same word. Jesus was saying, my God, why have you deserted me? Or Paul could have said he'd been forsaken. He uses this. It's the same Greek word, deserted. So he was feeling this. He was feeling it very, very deeply down inside. That here he was coming to the end of his life. What had he done from the day he was saved on the Damascus Road? He had given himself to Jesus Christ. Spending time in Arabia, letting God, getting his theology straightened out, having been an Old Testament scholar himself. And so he gave his life in doing what? Traveling the Mediterranean world of his day, establishing churches, not buildings, establishing the churches, the people in Thessalonica and in Philippi and Corinth and Ephesus and many other little places. He spent his whole life. And in the 11th chapter of 2 Corinthians, he talked about how many times he was beaten and stoned and imprisoned and his concern for the churches. In other words, that little brief biographical sketch, you can think, how could any man survive all of that? And now here he is coming to the end of his life, and what? Nobody shows up. Nobody's there to support him. Nobody's there to bear testimony for him. Nobody's there to witness for him. What happened to all of these people who found Jesus really as a result of his work, whether it was personal one-on-one or whether it was a matter of finding Christ through one of those little churches, little groups of people? Where is friendship? What happens when people fail us? And what I want you to see here is this, that a man like the Apostle Paul was failed. That was his friends failed to be reliable, failed to show up, failed to be supportive when he so desperately needed them. And the same thing can happen to us. People that you think are your friends, people that you have trusted in, people that you've given to, people that you've supported, people that you've helped, prayed for, loved, and sometimes maybe sacrificed for. What happens? They can just walk off and desert you. Somebody says, well, it doesn't bother me. Yes, it does. It bothers all of us. And I can think about some times in my own life when I really needed somebody and needed some support and some help, what kind of support I got. So when I come to that, I think about the reasons people fail to be true, genuine friends. Why do they fail? Well, there are a number of reasons. You might want to jot some of these down and ask yourself the question, for example, if any of these fit you. And one of the reasons is that a person sometimes may feel inadequate. They want to help you in this difficult time, but they don't know how. So I can understand that sometimes that may be true, that a person doesn't know how to be the kind of friend to you that you need going through this time. Sometimes they don't want to be identified with you. And I've been through this in my life, and I remember when I first came to First Baptist and the church was calling me, we had this big battle and so forth, and it was in the newspapers and on it went, and it was all over. The pastors knew about it and so forth. This was a very interesting thing. It was a well-known battle all over the Southern Baptist Convention and lots of other places. In that battle, when I really needed someone to stand with me, two pastors wrote me a letter. One of them was not even a Southern Baptist pastor. He was an independent Baptist pastor here in Atlanta. And the other one was a pastor of the First Baptist Church in Jacksonville at that time. No one else. No one said, we're praying for you. No one said, we know you're going through a tough time. Nobody said a word. Not one single other person wrote me a letter or called me to say we're standing with you. You know why? Because they didn't want to be identified. And here's the reason they didn't. I understand this. Because, well, suppose I lost, then they would have identified with a loser. What kind of friendship is that? And then I can remember a second time when I went through a very difficult time in the marriage and so forth. And you know what happened about all that. And you would have thought pastors would have written me and my friends would have stood by me and all the rest and so forth. What did I get from fellow pastors? Most of them. Who made any comment at all. That is, why don't you quit the ministry? Why don't you do this? No support. I'm praying for it. None of that. In fact, it was amazing to me. But I learned something. I learned about how to respond. It was amazing to me how people got real quiet. They suspect you. In other words, people that you've been with and people that you've fellowship with and you've studied with and all the rest. Silence. That is not friendship. You say, well, does it hurt? Why, sure it hurts. Anybody who says it doesn't, not telling the truth. For example, if your husband, your wife walked away from you, would it hurt? Yes. If your children walked away and said, you know, this is it, I don't want to be a part of this family, would that hurt you? Yes. And oftentimes it is our denial of hurt, our denial of pain, listen, that keeps us from being able to be healed of it. Two things. If you deny it, you won't be healed. And secondly, if you get bitter and unresentful, unforgiving, you won't be healed. And so this whole issue is a major thing. Then I think about other reasons, for example, and that is that sometimes people are jealous. And if they're jealous, they're not going to want to help you. Sometimes they're just selfish. They don't want to give you time. They don't want to take the time to give you a call. They don't want to take the time to say, well, let me tell you that I'm praying for you. In other words, where is friendship? Where is true, genuine, dedicated friendship? The Apostle Paul was going through the most difficult time in his life. And he said, everybody is gone. And as I look around, the only person I see is Luke, my favorite physician. Sometimes people, listen, when you go through a difficult time, you know what they do? Claim to be your friend, but instead of understanding you, they want to judge you. And they judge you, so that eliminates them having a responsibility to help you. It's all, listen to this. When people respond that way, the problem is they have a character flaw. Not in the person who's going through the difficulty, but in the person who claims to be a friend, but does not have the courage to stand with you. Who does not have the love to be supportive and reliable and being there for you. And so the Apostle Paul was going through all of that. And if you think about all those years of his life, he invested in those men. He'd taken Demas, for example, on a missionary trip, and he checked out and got scared, and he left. And here he is at the end of his life, second time he's before trial, nobody. In fact, before, when he was in the first trial, some of those pastors on the outside, they were being critical of him instead of standing there being supportive of him. I don't know who your friends are, but if you're a genuine friend, you're a true friend, reliability, being there, helping them and supporting them and praying for them and undergirding them and loving them, that's what friendship's about. If you don't have any of that in your life, you're not a friend no matter who you are. And oftentimes people who claim to be our friends want something. That is not friendship. That's not friendship. If that's their motivation. If they want to give something, that's friendship. And you know what happens when you give? You receive in return. And so oftentimes we are very, very hurt and pained because of those things. Now, second thing I want to say is that forgiveness is absolutely necessary. Forgiveness is absolutely necessary and must prevail in spite of our hurts. Now, his friends deserted him. But it's interesting what the Apostle Paul said. Because as you look at what happened and feeling the pain and so forth, all the things that, in other words, he could have said, you know what, that bunch of scoundrels. He didn't say any of that. But here he is in the most difficult moment of his life. And he's standing alone. Now, let's put it this way. If you've grown up in a family with lots of kids, then you know what fellowship's all about. I mean, you may have had fights and so forth, but at least they were there. And one thing about families like that, they may fight with each other, but you better not mess with one of them because there's something there that's beyond everything else. And so here's the Apostle Paul. He's all by himself, all alone. Aloneness can be very, very painful. Aloneness can be traumatic in a person's life, and especially when they're facing death. So what's the right response? Well, when I look at this passage and see what he said, look at that 16th verse again in the fourth chapter. Listen to what Paul said. He said, at my defense, no one supported me, but all deserted me. May it not be counted against them. Now, where do you think he got that? What did Jesus say to his persecutors? What did he say? Father, what? Forgive them, for they know not what they do. But I'll tell you, he may have remembered that. But this I know he remembered, absolutely. Because it was Saul of Tarsus, Paul, who became the apostle, who stood by and watched over the cloaks of the men who stoned Stephen to death. And the last thing Stephen said is, Father, forgive them. They don't understand what they're doing. And now here is the Apostle Paul. And his friends have deserted him. So what is he doing? Here's what he's doing. He's practicing what he preached. And he's able to forgive them. If you hold unforgiveness towards someone who mistreats you, then there's no healing of that. And it's very evident here what he says. He says, I'm not going to hold it against them. In other words, and he says to Timothy, Timothy, don't count it against them. Now, sometimes we might be prone to say, well, I'll tell you one thing. If you ever need me, don't call on me, because that is an unforgiving spirit. And here's what I've noticed. Oftentimes when a friend betrays you or deserts you for some reason, sooner or later, mark this down, they need you. So what are you to say? Well, I've been waiting for this to happen. No, that's not what you say. I knew it was going to happen. It's my turn to get them back. I'm going to show them what it's all about. No. Paul said, I'm not going to hold it against them. Because it's not a godly thing to do. And think about this. In your lifetime, how many true, genuine friends do you have? And if I said, count them on both hands and all toes. True, genuine friends that'll stand by you, thick and thin. And somebody says, well, thick and thin, when it gets too thick, we thin out. And that's exactly how some people are. That is, if things are just not like they ought to be, you see, you got fair weather friends. Watch this. As long as you've got money, you have people who tell you they're your friend. As long as you're popular, you got friends. And as long as so many other things are true. The truth is, what about when you're just you? You see, I think about people who are very, very, very wealthy. They don't know who their friends are. I mean, they may finally find out who a few of them may be. But people who have much have to be very careful, because there's always somebody out there. And that is, if you're real, you're real. If you're true, you're true. And if you're who you are, then you're who you are today. You're on Sunday, Monday through Saturday. I mean, it doesn't make any difference who you're talking to, where you are. If we're truly genuine, we're just who we are. We aren't one thing today and something else to somebody else, but we're just who we are. And the Apostle Paul was who he was and obedient to God. And what happened? Here he is in prison and facing death, and nobody's there. Now, I want you to get this down. The faithful presence of the Lord will sustain us when others fail us. That is a very, very important statement for you to jot down. The faithful presence of the Lord will sustain us when others have failed us. Now, here's what Paul said. He said in this fourth chapter and the 16th verse, at my first defense, no one supported me, but all deserted me. May it not be counted against them. Then he says, here's the way you respond, and here's the most comforting thing. He says, but the Lord stood with me, strengthened me, so that through me the proclamation might be fully accomplished, and that all the Gentiles might hear, and I was rescued out of the lion's mouth. The Lord will rescue me now, this time, from every evil deed, and will bring me safer to his heavenly kingdom. To him be the glory forever and ever. Now, what is he saying? He said the Lord stood with him. What does that mean? Well, it simply means this, that though all of his friends had deserted him, he knew that the Lord God himself, Jesus Christ, whom he loved, was standing with him. Now, as he looked around, he didn't have any evidence. But when he looked with the eyes of faith, he says, the Lord stood with me. Now, here's what I want you to remember. It doesn't make any difference who disappoints you, who deserts you. You have the Lord standing with you if you're a follower of Jesus Christ. If you have trusted him as your Savior, he is your shepherd. He's your friend. He says, I will never leave you nor forsake you. And so it's interesting the emphasis that Paul and his theology. Listen, do you know the emphasis of Paul's theology, the heart of it is wrapped up in two words. In Christ. That is the key to everything Paul taught. Because he was simply saying this, that Jesus Christ lives within the believer. And I want you to turn to two or three passages here. And let's turn to Colossians chapter 1 for a moment. And I want to give you a few passages here because this is very important to remember. Because you see, you say, well, I don't see any of my friends, but you still have one.

that he was about to leave them, they could have said, well, not understanding fully what was happening, you're deserting us at this critical time. Listen to what he said. He said, I'll ask the Father and he will give you another helper that he may be with you forever. That is the Spirit of truth whom the world cannot receive because it doesn't see him or know him. But you know him because he abides with you and will be in you. I will not leave you as orphans. I will come to you. When you trusted Jesus Christ as your personal Savior, the Lord Jesus Christ came to live on the inside of you in the presence and the person of the Holy Spirit. Every single believer is indwelt by the Holy Spirit who is there to live out of us and to live through us the very life of Christ. So that no matter who's around you and who's absent, what's going on, you have Christ living within you. The Bible says he sits at the Father's right hand. And what is he doing? He is supervising. He is acting as the sovereign ruler of the universe. You have within you Almighty God. Listen, people may persecute you, whatever it may be, they can never remove Jesus from you. You may even weaken in some confession. He's still there. You have within you, listen, the eternal rock. You have within you the gift of eternal life. You have the eternal Son of God living with you. And no matter who you are and who deserts you, he is still there. You are never alone. He said, I'll never leave you nor forsake you. And so somebody may persecute you, try you, say all kind of manner of evil things against you. Your friends may walk away. He'll never walk away. He's there. And that's the point that he's making here when he says that the Lord stood with me. And I want you to look, if you will, in Psalm 57 for a moment, because this is a word of encouragement. And oftentimes when people get into difficult situations, hell, I don't know what I'm going to do. This is why the Word of God is so absolutely important. And I don't know anybody who can live without it. A lot of people I know try to live without it, but it's not working. Now listen to this. Psalm 57. Be gracious to me, O God, be gracious to me, for my soul takes refuge in you. In the shadow of your wings, I will take refuge until destruction or this destruction passes by, whatever's going on. I will cry to God Most High, to God who accomplishes all things for me. He will send from heaven and save me. He reproaches him who tramples upon me. God will send forth his loving kindness and his truth. My soul is among lions. But what? He's there. He's there to help us in any given situation in life. So how did Paul deal with desertion? He said, the Lord stood with me. The second thing he said was this, and he strengthened me. Look at that verse. He says, the Lord stood with me and he strengthened me. He stood with me and he strengthened me. Why? Watch this. So that he would be able to accomplish what God called him to do. Now, here he is. He's preached all these years, laid his life down, persecution after persecution after persecution. In fact, if you'll read the book of Acts, here's what you'll find. Everywhere Paul went, the Judaizers who hated him were there waiting for him, or they got there soon thereafter. He lived under persecution and assault and attempts on his life over and over and over again. Did he quit? No. Was he afraid? No. Did he lay down his life and just say, I quit, I'm sick and tired of all this? No. To the last day, even before a Roman tribunal, he was still proclaiming the gospel of Jesus Christ. And he said, the Lord strengthened him so that through me, the proclamation might be fully accomplished, fulfilling the will of God for my life, and that all the Gentiles might hear. And he says, I was rescued from it. Now, I want you to turn to Philippians. Now, everybody knows Philippians 4:13. I want you to turn to Philippians 2:13. Look at this for a moment. Speaking of how God does work in our life in these things, we say he stands with us and he strengthens us. Listen to this. Listen carefully. Somebody says, going through some situation, oh my goodness, I don't know what in this world I'm going to do. You're a believer? Yes, but I don't know what I'm going to do. Well, I can tell you this, whatever you're going through, think about this. You have Christ, the loving Lord, living on the inside of you. He will show you what to do. This idea, I don't know what in the world to do, doesn't even fit who we are. We're following

0: Followers of Jesus Christ, sons and daughters of the living God. Listen to what he says in Philippians chapter 2, the 13th verse. You ready? For it is God who is at work in you, both to will and to work for his good pleasure. Paul knew that standing before that Roman tribunal and knowing that his life was going to end very shortly, more than likely, what was he saying? He was saying God, he knew that God was in him, working his will in his life, even through the last day of his life. And so his friends were gone. Nobody was there to support him. And here he was facing the end of his life. He could have just had a big pity party and said, well, you know, I've just given my life for those folks and now they've deserted me. I don't know what I'm going to do. That wasn't the Apostle Paul. It should never be us. We should be strong in the Lord, knowing that it is Christ who lives on the inside of you. In other words, he is our shield. He is our life. He is everything within us that has value. He's the eternal life within us. When a person dies without Christ, separated from him for all eternity, dies with Christ forever with the Heavenly Father. He says, he strengthened me. He enabled me. And the word he uses for strength here is the same word he uses for power at Pentecost when he says, you shall receive power after that the Holy Ghost has come upon you. That power is dynamic power. It's supernatural power, not natural power, what man can do, but it's the kind of power that empowers you and me to face any and every circumstance of life with confidence and assurance that he's standing by us. He'll see us through it no matter what. You know, just wanting to lie down and die doesn't fit who we are. What fits who we are is remembering who we are and why we're here. And Paul said that the proclamation might be complete. And that is of all the people. And remember what he said also in Philippians, the earlier part in that first chapter, that when he got through testifying to the Roman soldiers who had him in chains, what happened? He said, the whole Praetorian Guard has heard the gospel. They've all heard about me. They all know what's going on. It wasn't about him. He was bearing witness of the gospel of Jesus Christ. There's no pity partying going on in the life of this man. Why? Because he knew what his purpose was. And listen, this is why I keep hammering away week after week after week after week after week. That is that you understand your relationship to Christ. He's everything we need. He's all that we will ever need. And he will always be there to always strengthen us, to enable us and to empower us. That is, you have supernatural strength on the inside of you if you will claim it and if you will live by it and if you will anticipate it and expect it and if you will live out your life in a fashion that your life, that your life is fruitful and productive and that when you come to the end of life, you won't say, I wonder what all that was about. But you will come to the end of life saying, I gave it my best. I gave it my best. Not what somebody else gave. You gave it your best. You stood true to the Son of God. And one of these days, if we keep going the way we're headed, listen to me carefully. You're going to remember this. Because you are a Christian, you will be persecuted. Because you name the name of Jesus, already there is that attempt to forbid the name of Jesus in any public prayers. Listen, that isn't the end. That's the first step. It's coming unless the people in this country stand up, wise up, speak up, pray up to Almighty God to change people in place of leadership who would lead us in the wrong direction. It's coming. And it always starts with the attempt to silence speech. And then it's step after step after step. I'm just saying to you this. When times get tough, I expect many of our so-called friends are going to want to desert us. I'm just laying the principle here. And that is we're to be true to God no matter what. He stands beside us. He stands within us. To enable us, to strengthen us, and to give us the courage. It took courage and boldness for the Apostle Paul to preach the gospel to a Roman council who was going to condemn him to death and execute him. But he did it. And that's why he could say what he said. So he says it's God who is at work in us, both to will and to work. That is, God not only wills it, but he also gives us the strength to carry out what he wills. Look in 1 Peter chapter 5 for a moment. All the way over toward the back. 1 Peter chapter 5. And look, if you will, at this 10th verse. He's been speaking here to people who are under persecution and scattered all over the place. And he comes to this 5th chapter and the 10th verse. Here's what he says. He says, after you have suffered for a while, a little while, the God of all grace, who called you to his eternal glory in Christ, will himself perfect, that is, absolutely mature us, confirm us, assure us, strengthen us, and establish you. That's who you are. That's who you have. You have the Lord Jesus Christ working in your life. Now, he says three things the Lord did. He said, first of all, he said, he stood with me, and he strengthened me, and he says, I'm confident of his deliverance. Now, notice how he says that, because they did kill him. Notice how he says it. He says, what happened before, that he didn't die, but now he says, and that all the Gentiles might hear, and I was rescued out of the lion's mouth. That is, they didn't kill him on that first time. The Lord will now rescue me from every evil deed and will bring me safely to his heavenly kingdom. To him be the glory forever. Now watch this. He says he will stand with us, stand by us. He will strengthen us, and he will deliver us. Now watch this carefully. Sometimes he delivers us from something. Sometimes he delivers us in it. He allows us to go through difficulty and hardship and pain in life. And what he sustains us, and he takes us through it. And sometimes he decides to take us home. But you can't lose either way. He delivers us from it down here. He delivers us through it down here. And we've all had both of those. And one of these days, there's going to be an eternal deliverance. Why? Because you trusted Jesus as your Savior. Your name's written in the Lamb's Book of Life. You're an eternal son or daughter of the living God. And nobody can change it. Because it's an eternal decision that God has made about your life. Now, I want to give you one other passage of Scripture to turn to. And I want you to turn, if you will, to Isaiah 43. Well, what happened to Paul? Sure enough, wasn't very long after that, Nero had him executed. And 4 years later, Nero committed suicide. You know, when I hear about these people boasting of what they're going to do and this, that, and the other, I just want to sit back and think, oh, Jesus, if they only knew what was coming. You cannot violate the principles of God. You cannot harm the people of God without God's judgment falling upon you. It's going to happen. And people say, well, I know so-and-so and so-and-so, but you know what? Life's not over. And their time may not have come. I want you to listen to this wonderful passage of Scripture in the 43rd chapter of Isaiah. But now thus says the Lord, your Creator, O Jacob, and he who formed you, O Israel, and many things that he said to them, of course, he means for us also. Listen, do not fear, for I have redeemed you. I've called you by name. You're mine. Now listen carefully. When you pass through the waters, I will be with you. And through the rivers, they will not overflow you. When you walk through the fire, you will not be scorched, not run through it. When you walk through the fire, you will not be scorched. Nor will the flame burn you. For I am the Lord your God, the Holy One of Israel, your Savior. And then he talks about Egypt and so forth. And he says, since you are precious in my sight, since you're honored, and I love you. The next time you get to going through some deep situation, you just remember what he says. Waters won't overflow you. Fire is not going to burn you. In fact, it's not even going to scorch you. Why? Because he is your life and your guardian. He is the one who stands with us no matter what. Husbands and wives desert each other. Children desert their parents. Friend deserts each other. One person will never desert you. No matter what, no matter how painful, no matter how difficult, he'll always be there. The question is, what kind of friend are you? Are you the kind of friend that your friends are delighted to see you? Dedicated to you. You're dedicated to them. Reliable, trustworthy, there, whatever's going on. Or do you just keep on disappointing them? Or they keep on disappointing you. They tell you one thing and do something else. They promise one thing and do something else. They support you today, but not tomorrow. They're just like the weather. We call them fair weather friends. It just depends on the weather as to how they respond. Have you ever deserted one of your friends? When they needed you, desperately needed you, and you walked off. Whatever your reason was. Do you have friends who have deserted you, walked away? People that you've given to, given yourself to, prayed with, lifted up, done everything you know to do, and they walked away? So how do you respond to that? Well, that's what he tells us right here in this passage, and that is, he says, don't hold it against them. That is, forgive them, no matter what. We've all been hurt. We've all been rejected by somebody, probably. And if you haven't, you just haven't lived long enough, because it's going to happen. What you want to be sure is this. You can't make people love you. You can't make them like you. You can't make them want you. But one thing for certain, you can forgive them no matter what. Forgiveness is healing. And if you want to have good friends, reliable friends that you can trust and you can bet on, as we would say, then you have to be that kind. And when Jesus Christ comes into a person's life and you begin to understand what this Christian life's all about, you want to be a godly friend. Not because you need him, but because you want to be. And in the process of doing, here's what happens. True, genuine friends. A person who's a true, genuine friend. It's like a magnet. You will draw to yourself people who will be true, genuine friends. Now, you'll draw some other scalawags out there who just... But you know what? You'll have discernment to know, you're not my friend. You just want something. Well, when you and I become true, genuine friends, our influence, our testimony, it all becomes stronger. And we know where the strength comes from within, in Jesus Christ. Amen. Father, how grateful we are that Jesus said to that group of disciples, you're my friends. I'm sure they didn't quite fully understand all that meant. But now on this side of all that, we know what it meant. And I pray the Holy Spirit will sink this message into the heart of every single person who hears it, to examine their own friendship qualities and to examine the friends about them. I pray the Holy Spirit will so work in the hearts of those who are unsaved, who do not know Jesus as their friend, that they too would want him. Then they'll know what real true friendship is all about. And this we pray in his name. Amen.
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0: Loneliness is a very painful emotion. And yet, there are a lot of people who live in that painful emotion and don't even understand really what it is that they're feeling. And it's the kind of feeling that everybody has at some point in their life or the other. And it's not something that you want to live with. It's many people have the idea that this is the way I am, and this is the way life is, and I don't know that I can ever do any better. Well, you can. And that's what I want to talk about, is how we can overcome this whole attitude of being lonely. Now, if you don't deal with loneliness, what happens is there's some other attitudes that develop. Person begins to feel like they're unwanted, unworthy, unfit. Nobody cares.
3: And so these are dangerous kinds of attitudes because of what they lead to. And if you'll think about it, feeling unwanted and unattached and outside and unattractive and undesired and unworthy, all of these attitudes, these are not attitudes that belong to you and me who are believers. We are followers of Jesus Christ. He's our Heavenly Father. Jesus is our Good Shepherd. And so we shouldn't be having those kind of feelings. Now, they'll come once in a while, but we ought to be able to overcome them for the simple reason that's not who we are. Those attitudes don't fit us. And so the issue is, how do we overcome them? So I want you to turn to a passage that doesn't really tell us how to overcome them in the 102nd Psalm, but it gives you an idea of the feeling the psalmist had of loneliness and how the psalmist described his own loneliness. And I'll just read the first couple of verses and then a couple of verses later on in the chapter. And 102nd Psalm, and if you will look at that first verse, here's what he says. Hear my prayer, O Lord, and let my cry for help come to you. Do not hide your face from me in the day of my distress. Incline your ear to me in the day when I call. Answer me quickly. For my days have been consumed in smoke, and my bones have been scorched like a hearth. My heart has been smitten like grass and is withered away. Indeed, I forget to eat my bread because of the loudness of my groanings, because my bones cling to my flesh. Now, that sounds pretty depressing, doesn't it? Listen, I resemble a pelican of the wilderness where there is no one. I have become like an owl of the waste places, deserted. I lie awake. I have become like a lonely bird on a housetop. Only a person who knows what loneliness is about and who's been there and who feels that could write that. And it's interesting, in the 18th verse of this chapter, here's what it says. This will be written for the generation to come. Well, here we are, generation to come. And people are probably as lonely, if not more so today than ever before. And if you'll think about it, there's so many more of us, you'd think, well, we wouldn't be nearly as lonely. But, you know, a few generations ago, what was the difference today? Today we're sort of isolated people. We live behind our walls, and we have walls around our hearts. Back in those days, a few generations ago, everybody had to depend upon each other just to make a living, just to be able to exist, just to be able to live. And so the very opposite is true. That is, today there's so many of us, you think, well, we have lots of friends and lots of people to choose from, but that's not the issue. The issue is something goes on inside of us. And so if you'll think about how we define loneliness, it's that feeling of separation anxiety that comes as a result of feeling disconnected from somebody. A separation anxiety that's a result of feeling disconnected. Disconnected from somebody you love, disconnected from somebody you admire, or somebody you work with, or whatever it might be. Loneliness is not a sin. But God does not want you and me living in that state because, as we've said, oftentimes what it may lead to and what it oftentimes does lead to. Think about it, as we've said in the past message, and that is every aspect of life, in every occupation, it doesn't make any difference what it is, people can feel lonely. You can be the president, you can be somewhere down the line, you can be a homemaker, you can be a kid in school and college away. Loneliness doesn't pick people. Loneliness is out there for anybody to experience. And people suffer as a result of it. They get involved in things, immoral, oftentimes dishonest, or whatever it may be, in order to overcome it. In none of those ways you overcome loneliness. And oftentimes people suffer dramatically, even to the point of suicide, in order to escape this feeling of nothingness, away from, no attachment, ostracized, alienated, separated, disconnected. And the reason that it becomes so painful is because God didn't make us to live that way. He made us to live in a sense of togetherness and attached, naturally, first of all, with Him primarily. So how do we overcome it? Well, the first point is this. You have to recognize that you're lonely. Many people are lonely and don't recognize it. They think it's something else. And oftentimes, people will blame someone else or some other circumstance in life before they will admit to the fact, I am a very lonely person. Because to admit loneliness is a sign to many people of weakness. It's a sign of I'm inadequate. It's a sign something's missing in my life. I'm not the kind of person who's worth having friends. Nobody really desires me. And so what a person will usually do, they take all of those feelings of being alienated and ostracized and separated and undesired, unwanted. And so they think, well, if I feel that way, then if I were to say that, somebody would think, well, you know, maybe that's who he is. Maybe that's who she is. And so oftentimes we don't face it. Until you face loneliness and are willing to admit the fact, yes, I'm lonely, then you'll never overcome it. And the longer it lingers in your life, the more intense things become because, listen, denial does not rid you of loneliness. Denial only allows it to drive deeper and deeper and deeper into your life. If you think possibly you're unliked and you don't deal with it, after a while, you get pretty sure you're unliked. Because, you see, if you feel, for example, that people don't like you, they don't want to be around you, there's something about you that's obnoxious to them, here's what happens. When you meet another person, you will send that message. Now, for example, and I'm not being accusative at this point, I want you to just think about this, and I don't want you thinking, well, I want to see who does this. But, for example, if you walk up to somebody and a person has a very poor self-image of themselves, unwanted, unliked, they're just not where they ought to be in life, you can tell when you greet them. They won't greet you with a sense of confidence, boldness, assurance, smile, joy. But there's going to be this little bit of hesitation and reservation on their part. Because the problem is they may fear that somebody else, that you may not like them. Oh, they've heard that somebody didn't. And so it's amazing how Satan can just deceive us and camouflage the true, genuine feeling is that we're feeling lonely. You say, well, but I feel this way because. It doesn't make any difference what the reason is. We'll get to the reason. But the issue is I have to admit it. And in my own life, I'm sure it was a while before I admitted it. And one day somebody said to me, and they weren't even talking to me about me, they were saying, do you know one of the evidences of being lonely? I said, what's that? We're talking about something else. They said, standing in front of the refrigerator with both doors open and can't make up your mind what you want. And the refrigerator is full of food. You could have anything in there you want to have, but you can't make up your mind. Now, how many of us have been there? Don't tell me you haven't been there. Sure you have. And so oftentimes somebody would say, well, you know, I'm just hungry. I understand. Well, why do you stand there and look at it? Why don't you just choose something? And sometimes you close the door and walk away. There's something down inside that's just not clicking. Now, I'm not saying that every time you stand there that you're lonely, but I don't question the fact that it could be a little bit of evidence that something, in other words, you just can't connect. And see, when you feel disconnected from people, there is a sense of loneliness. So the first thing you have to do is to acknowledge the fact, yes, I am lonely. Now watch this. It's not a sin to be lonely. If you stay in that stage of thinking about yourself and you remain there and you begin to react and respond the way people will eventually and get yourself into trouble trying to find friends or trying to make friends at whatever price, then it can become sin. But it's not a sin. But it's an issue we have to deal with. So the first thing you have to do is to recognize it. The second point is this, and that is reconciliation with God. Now, what does that mean? I want to give you a couple of scriptures, and you might want to turn, first of all, to 2 Corinthians chapter 5 for a moment. So let's talk about what is reconciliation. Well, for example, let's say that you and your friend had a big argument, and, I mean, you all really had it out, and so you didn't like that, and you go to the other person, and you say, you know, I want to settle up things between us. What you're doing is you're attempting to reconcile a broken relationship. Remember in the garden that God's wonderful, beautiful garden was disrupted by sin. When Adam and Eve sinned against God, what did they do? They disconnected from their very Maker. And what happened was that the intimacy they had with God the Father was no longer there. And so this feeling of being separated, that's why they hid themselves in the garden. Why? Because all of a sudden, they didn't feel what they felt before. They felt disconnected, separated, isolated, alienated from him. And so when he comes looking for them, they're hiding. Well, the truth is, every single one of us came into this world, and at some point in our life, known only to God, when we became responsible and accountable to him, we recognized that we were alienated. We were separated. And that is, that's why you and I got saved. Because the answer to our separation from God is to be reconnected to him. And so why did Jesus come? Jesus came to reconnect those who were disconnected. So because you and I sinned against God, we became alienated from him. That's what the scripture says. And look, if you will, in 2 Corinthians chapter 5. Then I want us to go to Colossians. Listen to what he says in verse 18. He says, now all these things are from God, who reconciled us, brought us back into right relationship to himself through Christ, and gave us the ministry of reconciliation, which means that those of us who are believers have the responsibility as ambassadors, representatives, followers of Jesus to do what? To help other people get connected to God through Christ, to get them from their separated condition, in their sinful condition, back into an intimate relationship with him. And so here's what he says. He says, namely, that God was in Christ reconciling the world to himself, not counting their trespasses against them, and he has committed to us the word of reconciliation. Turn, if you will, to Colossians, and look, if you will, in this first chapter. And notice that this chapter is all about the latter part of it there, about who Jesus is and why he came and so forth. And then here's what he says in verse 19 of Colossians 1. For it was the Father's good pleasure for all the fullness to dwell in him. That is, all that God is in Christ Jesus. And so here's what he says. And through him, that is through Christ, to reconcile all things to himself, having made peace through the blood of his cross. Through him, I say, whether things on earth or things in heaven. And although you were formerly alienated and hostile in mind, engaged in evil deeds, yet he has now reconciled you in his fleshly body, that is on the cross, through death, in order to present you before him holy and blameless beyond reproach. Why did Jesus come? He came to reconcile sinful, lost, alienated, separated, disconnected mankind to himself where man began. When he created man, he created him what? For fellowship. The fellowship means connected. It means no longer separated, but connected and oneness of peace of mind and joy and harmony and all the rest. Sin is what gets us disconnected. So if I'm going to deal with my loneliness, I have to start with the foundation. What's the foundation? Watch this carefully. Most of the world will never believe this. You will never have true, genuine peace and the absence of loneliness until, first of all, Jesus Christ gets you connected to the Father. Because God did not make man capable of living without loneliness apart from himself. Because he made us for himself, and we're here in his behalf, and we're here for him, and we're here because of him, and we're here because of his love and his desire to live his life in and through us. For example, when he saved us, when he reconciled us to himself, what do you have in mind? That he would live his life in us and through us. That's why he talks about abiding in him. He saved us that he might live his life in us and through us to do what? To use us to connect other people to himself. And so that's what the ministry of reconciliation is all about, helping other people get connected to him. So that being true, if I'm going to live a life free of loneliness, one of the things that has to be true is I have to be connected to him. Because that's who we are. That's the way he made us. Now, the unbelieving world thinks that they won't have any loneliness and it has nothing to do with it. What they won't do is acknowledge or even recognize that what they're feeling and what they're experiencing is loneliness. Why do these men run from one woman to the other? They'll think, well, I'm not lonely. I don't have it. You know what? They're trying to fill up some loneliness in their life. Why do women do the same thing? Why do people get in all kinds of situations and circumstances we talked about in the last message? For the simple reason, they are doing what? They're running, trying to escape from loneliness. They'll name it something else. They'll say, this is the way I live. This is what I want. Why do you want it? What drives you? People are driven by that loneliness, the immorality, dishonesty, all kinds of relationships that are ungodly. Why? Trying to fill up something. Well, how do you get that filled up? One way. When a person is reconciled by the Holy Spirit through Jesus Christ to God the Father, and the Father and the person becomes one in their relationship, what happens? This sense of loneliness, that is step number two. First of all, you have to recognize it's there, but then you have to get right with God. Somebody says, well, how do I do that? When a person recognizes their sinfulness, recognizes that Jesus Christ is the only way to be forgiven, cleansed of our sin, that all of our transgressions are wiped out, all of our past sins are forgiven, past, present, and future, and now we have a personal relationship to Him, how does that happen? It happens through accepting Jesus Christ as our personal Savior. He is the great connector. He is the one who overcomes this disconnection. He's the one who, listen, who eliminates this alienated feeling that we have. He brings us into oneness with Him. Because think about it, for example, here's a person who's very rebellious toward God, living in sin, nothing's right, no peace, no joy, no happiness, no anything. They've had one woman or one man after the other, but they've been through the drugs, they've been through the alcohol, they've been through the prominence, prestige, and prosperity, and they're still miserable, and finally they get saved, and they say, whew, why didn't somebody tell me this before now? Because they were running from God. If there is no reconciliation to your Creator, to your Heavenly Father, to the God who made you and loves you unconditionally, you will never escape it. It's a vital part. Somebody says, well, I don't have to be lonely, and I can be without loneliness and without being a Christian. Be my guest. You can try. You'll just rename it, but it's still there. If there's no reconciliation with God through Jesus Christ, the great connector who is God, then you reject Him, you'll never be connected. And you know, if you and I could see and read and listen to people just about 15 minutes before they die, wouldn't we be surprised at the different testimony they have right before death, and all the pride and the arrogance and the absolutely total self-sufficiency that they've experienced all these years, and then they come to death? Think about this. When you die, you face the Lord Jesus Christ. Would you not agree that it is a fool if they've heard the truth? Who would live their whole life disconnected from Him and come to die and realize in those last moments, I'm going to have to face the one that I disconnected myself from, alienated myself from, and refused to deal with all these years. Reconciliation is the second step. Then there's the third. And that is to recall the promises of God. Now, I could give you a lot of verses, and I'm going to give you a few that I know that you know, because I want you to jot them down. But let's think about it for a moment. And I think in my own life, if I could go to one point that probably helped me overcome loneliness above everything else, is this one: to recall the promises of God. Even as a kid feeling lonely, this is the only thing I knew to do at that time. But there's something about recalling His promises. Because, and if you'll think about, you can open the Word, and more than likely in your Bible, you've got some verses that are underlined. And there's some that are particularly precious to you. And you say, well, but why is that so effective? For the simple reason, listen to this. And how many people have quoted this verse, not even Christians? Yea, though I walk through the valley of the shadow of death, I will fear no evil for one reason. What is it? Thou art with me, connected. When you're going through trials and heartaches and difficulty and trouble, and you think, or maybe somebody that you've lived with all these years hates you, despises you, tries to destroy you. Thou art with me. The fact of that relationship. And in Isaiah 41, the verse we oftentimes quote, he says, I'm your God. I am with you. I'm with you. Why do you think, for example, Jesus made such a point in the 15th chapter of John when he said, you abide in me, I will abide in you. You abide in me and I abide in you, you'll bring forth much fruit. Why? Because we're connected. Now think about this for a moment. When you have a grapevine, what do you have? You have a vine and you have the branch. And one of the wonderful things about what Jesus was saying is that most people live their whole life and never figure out, because most people feel like that in order to live the Christian life, you've got to produce fruit. Well, first of all, let me ask this. How much fruit can a disconnected branch make? Not one grape. Not one. What makes it possible for us to produce fruit? Because we're attached to the vine. Jesus said, I'm the vine, you're the branch. And so when the branch is grafted into the vine and becomes a part of the vine, the sap that runs in the vine runs in the branch, in the stem, produces grapes. So what was Jesus saying? He was saying that our intimate relationship with him is so very, very important. And when you and I can recall the fact that it doesn't make a difference who likes you, who doesn't like you, whether you feel ostracized, alienated, and so forth, now that you've become a child of God, here's what he says. I'm in you. You can't ever get away from me. I'm in you. You're in me. And so we have this relationship. Now, the tragedy is that most people get saved and nobody ever explains that to them. It isn't that God's up yonder and the Holy Spirit is down here and Jesus is somewhere. They don't know where he is. See the Father's right hand. We know that. But the fact that he's living on the inside of us, so that when you received him as your personal Savior, you were hooked forever. He says, I will never leave you nor forsake you. Never. So naturally, when you and I are feeling lonely, one of the most powerful things we can do is to recall his promises. And his promises are many. For example, he says in Romans chapter 8, and you know these verses, who shall separate us? Who will alienate us? Who will separate us from the love of God? Then he names all of these things, even death, and he says, no one. No one can separate us from him. So that if I'm feeling lonely, The most powerful thing I can do immediately is to be reminded God is with me. Christ is living on the inside of me. The Holy Spirit is within me. And I cannot be separated from God. I may feel lonely, but I am not alone. And that is the key. And I want you to turn to one of these passages to be sure you get this one down. Look, if you will, in the 15th chapter of John for a moment. And I want you to notice what Jesus said. I love this passage. And this 16th chapter, and you recall that this is the night before he was crucified, and he's up there talking to his disciples. And the 32nd verse says, behold, an hour is coming, and has already come for you to be scattered, each to his own home, because he knew that they were going to leave him, and to leave me alone. And yet, I'm not alone, because the Father is with me. Mark that one down. I'm alone, but I'm not alone, because the Father is with me. Jesus was doing what? He was facing what was getting ready to happen. He knew they were going to desert him. He says, look how he said it. He said, each to his own home and to leave me alone. And yet I'm not alone, because the Father is with me. And I think about times when I have felt that. And just had to recall these passages. Lord, here's what you said. And if you said it, I believe it. And that's what I'm going on. I'm going on the fact that no matter what I'm feeling, you are with me. Now watch this carefully. And I've been through enough of it. I know this works. It doesn't work sometimes. It works all the time. And I can remember a few times at night when I just get down by the bed and cry out to God. Because I knew that I so desperately need him. And never have I ever done that or been in any kind of situation. When I cried out to God, You said you would never leave me nor forsake me. I'm claiming your promise. I'm believing what you said. I feel lonely. I feel hurt. I feel alienated. I may feel this. But God, you said you're living on the inside of me, and I want to thank you for it. I'm here to tell you that'll get you out of the deepest doldrums there are. Because what you're affirming something. You're affirming what God said. You're saying to him, I'm trusting you. I believe what you said about me. You said you'd never leave me nor forsake me no matter what. I'm claiming that. Amen. And how many times have I been in that situation? Get up, get into bed, lie down, go fast asleep. Why? Because the promise of God is true. Listen, it isn't true for some people. It's true for everybody, anybody who is a child of God. If you're not a child of God, you can't claim that because listen, you're not a child of God, you're alienated. You say, well, I'll tell you right now, I do pray. Well, you can pray all you want to, but listen, without Jesus Christ, and if you've not been connected to God the Father through the cross, that's the key whereby your sins are forgiven, you're not connected. There are a lot of people who are living in deception who think, well, because they can pray to God, if you were to ask them to describe their God, they can't. They pray to God and they just believe that he hears them because they're in need. Well, he'll hear the cry of cleansing and forgiveness. He'll hear the cry of mercy. He'll hear the cry for salvation. But just because the person cries out to God doesn't mean that God says, oh, yes, yes, yes, I'll do that. It is a powerful thing in times of loneliness to cry out to him and to recall what he said. And here's what he said. He said that he would never leave us nor forsake us. You say, oh, but you don't know how I feel. Mm-mm-mm. Hasn't got anything to do with it. What you have to ask is, what did he say? And there'll be people who will argue with you, but you know what? They won't quote you in the verses. There are a lot of folks who say, well, I believe the Bible. What part do you believe? Well, I believe all the part that's true. Well, how much is that? And here's what happens. They'll pick and choose a verse here and there. One thing they won't do is they won't pick and choose verses that have to deal with sin. And they're so totally disconnected, but you see, they're blinded. That's what the Bible says. Paul said that Satan blinds the hearts of the wicked. We have this awesome opportunity to call upon him and to recall those promises. And there's nothing, I believe, any stronger. There's no quicker way to come out of that feeling of loneliness than to recall the promise of God and tell him, God, here's what you said. You cannot lie. I'm trusting you for what you said. I'm claiming that in Jesus' name. Do you think God's going to ignore that from one of his children? Never. Recall his promises. Now, what does that mean? That means you have to have an arsenal. And that is, you got to have some ammunition. And you see, his promises are our ammunition against Satan's lies. Satan's going to say, oh, you know what? That's just preacher talk. I just forget that. No, that's God's words, what it is. And so we all need our arsenal, because the Bible says we're soldiers and we're in a warfare. And if you have an arsenal, that means you got lots of ammunition. And that is, you're prepared. If you only have the 23rd Psalm, you're a little bit weak. You may have one bullet. That won't cut it. You and I are dealing with Satan, who has an arsenal of fiery arrows, he says, to cause us to doubt God. Whenever he fires one, we're to fire back. He said, I will never leave you nor forsake you. Nothing can separate me from the love of God. Christ Jesus is living on the inside of me. I may feel lonely, but thank God I'm not. And it's amazing how that feeling of disconnection, here's what happens. We said it's this disconnected feeling we have. This is separation anxiety of what's going to happen. But when I begin to affirm that he's living on the inside of me, and I'm his child, and his love for me is unconditional, you know what? I can get out of that feeling of loneliness. Does that mean it'll never come back? No. But if it means this. If I learn to practice these points, you'll overcome loneliness. So somebody says, well, okay, that's number three. Now, what about some of those others? And I do have a few verses down, and I've been thinking about it, and I'm really listening, but you just don't know how I feel. And remember this, everybody's got feelings. What you have to do is, listen, you have to decide whether you're going to go by what you feel or what you know. And so, listen, the basis of our proper feeling is, I am a reconciled child of God who loves me enough to live on the inside of me. That's the basis of it. Now, am I going to live out that promise that he's given me? Yes, I am. Then I'm on my way to overcoming these feelings and these experiences of loneliness. Now, there's another very important point here. If I'm going to overcome loneliness, I've got to reach out and develop relationships. And that's what God wants us to do. Now, there's a couple of very important things here that I want us to remember, because oftentimes we can make a mistake at this point when it comes to reaching out to develop new relationships. Now, I want to say two things, that two cautions. First of all, not just reach out to develop a relationship, but to reach out to develop godly relationships. You can find relationships, but what kind? What kind of relationships? And so you have to be careful what kind of relationships you want to connect with, kind of people you want in your life. And so somebody says, but you know, I'm so desperate, it won't make any difference who it is. Yes, it will. It makes a great deal of difference. And I can remember some things that people have said to me over the years about what they did because they were so lonely and how they got into relationships. Now, listen carefully. There's some things you must never forget. When you enter into an ungodly relationship, your loneliness is going to get worse. Why? Because when you enter into an ungodly relationship, what you're going to do is you're going to begin to back off from what you know is right, get into a relationship with somebody who promises, it appears, to meet your need. And I want to remind you of something. That is not a man on earth. Not a man on earth, and Jesus wasn't married, so he's an exclusion. Not a man on earth who's ever lived who can meet all of a woman's needs. Amen, ladies?
4: Amen.
3: That's right. Now, on the other hand, listen, there's not a woman on earth who can meet all of a man's needs. Amen?
4: Amen.
3: So what does that mean? Here's what it means. Don't try the impossible, because that's not the way God intended for us to live. Now watch this. We have to choose godly relationships because it's a safe thing to do. If somebody says, well, now, like what? Well, think about this. You want to choose somebody who knows that. Watch this carefully. Who knows the same Jesus you know. Y'all have the most important thing in common right there. So listen. If you're connected to him and he or she is connected to him, then fantastic. You got a great connection. Then you can build up each other. Well, now, what kind of person do you want? So if I were to ask you today, well, what would you look for in a person if you wanted to start out building a relationship? Listen, you want somebody you can laugh with, right? Somebody you have fun with. Now, godly, remember. I'm going to throw that in, extra caution. Somebody you can laugh with. Somebody you can pray with. Right? Somebody who will understand you. Think about it. Somebody who will understand you. Somebody you can share secrets with. That's why they better be godly. Somebody you can share secrets with. Somebody you can trust. If you're looking for godly relationships, that's the kind of people you want. That's the kind of friends you want. Think about that. You can laugh with them. You can pray with them. You can share secrets with them. And that is, you can tell them things that you can trust. They're not going to tell anybody else. They understand you when you're up. They understand you when you're down. That's an awesome friendship. That's a wonderful kind of relationship. And you know what? When you have that kind of connection, you better hold on to it, because you found the right thing, the right person. Now, so caution number one is, you have to be careful what kind of relationships you build. But there's a second very, very important caution. This is very important because this is a mistake people make. Seek to build a relationship that's an extension of God's presence and not a replacement for it. And I'll explain that. It's an extension of God's presence and not a replacement. Now, what do I mean by that? I'm going to give you time to write it down so you can think about what I'm going to say. It's an extension of His presence. That is, remember, this person's a godly person. You laugh with them, pray with them, share secrets with them. They understand you. They trust them. So, okay, now. So we have that down. So what kind of relationship is this going to be? Watch this carefully. This person is not somebody that you've chosen into your life so that you don't need God now. You've got them. Or you come along and you're a Christian, but the truth is you found this person. And it's not that you don't believe God anymore. It's just that all of a sudden this person is replacing God in your life. They're filling up your life. Now watch this carefully. Destined for disaster. Watch this. When a person becomes so attached to another person and they begin to cling and lean and suck it out of you. In other words, after a while, what happens? The other person begins to back off. And so God doesn't intend for us to drain someone else, but to build them up. And not to just cover them up and to smother them, but to be the kind of friend that we talked about. Because here's what happens. When a person does that, and they begin to be codependent upon another person, you're not depending upon God. Those relationships are no good. You find somebody, for example, you think you're in love, and she just or he just thinks that there's nothing in the world like you, and the next thing you know, all of life just revolves around that person. Then that's a wrong situation, wrong relationship, for the simple reason God doesn't want us codependent upon anybody. You say, what about my wife and my husband? No. Our relationship with God must be first. Because you see, there are husbands and wives that ultimately divorce because one of them wants to sap the life out of the other one and depend upon them to meet every single need they have and answer all their questions. And that's not the way life is. And that's exactly what happens to people. And every once in a while, somebody, not very often, but they'll say to me, you know, I'll say, well, how are you doing in your relationship? Maybe I'll see them and think something good's going on. And they'll say, well, that didn't work. Well, why don't you think it worked? Well, not always, but every once in a while, I get the message. They don't tell me this. They started clinging and leaning and draining. And with these expectations, that in other words, all of a sudden, their relationship with God has been replaced by their relationship to someone because they're physical, tangible, can hug and kiss and whatever else goes on. And the truth is, those relationships don't last. And you say, well, but suppose I get married, will it last? Not necessarily. You know why? What did we say in the beginning? No man can meet all of a woman's needs, and no woman can meet all of a man's needs. Only God can meet all of our needs. You say, well, what about people who are not married? Can God meet all of our needs? Yes. People who are married, can He meet all of the needs? Yes. What you don't want is a relationship where, let's say, for example, that you're the one they're leaning on. They have these expectations. You can't meet them. You can't be there all the time. You can't answer all their emotional needs. Only God can do that. That's why it has to be a healthy, good, godly relationship. Well, let's think about this. If you get into that kind of relationship, what should you do? Well, you should gently back off. And you may have to say, you know what? I don't ever want to stand between you and God. And somehow I think in our relationship, maybe I've gotten in the way. Now that may be very difficult. But I can tell you this. If you don't deal with it, you're going to have to deal with it in a more painful way where you feel more alienation, more aloneness, and all the rest. You and I cannot meet everybody's need or anybody all their needs. And so we have to be careful when we build relationships that we build them godly, the kind of person we're talking about, and not have expectations of them that are absolutely impossible. So let's think about one last thing, and that's simply this, and that is to refocus. That is, when you feel lonely, then refocus your attention. What do you feel when you're feeling lonely? Somebody do something for me. That is, if I'm feeling lonely, I'm the center of attention. I want somebody to think about me, somebody to do something for me, somebody to meet my need. Now, if you want to stay in the pit of loneliness, you just keep feeling that way. But you can refocus. Now, every single one of these points is important. But refocusing, what do you mean by that? Simply this. And that is, refocus your attention from yourself and ask yourself, how can I do something for someone else? Oh, man, you're asking me to do something for somebody else. Don't you know how lonely I feel and down in the dumps and so ostracized?

Does that mean that just life's just going to be one total disaster the rest of your life? No. For example, think about the church, and we'll come to this in a second. Think about the church and why has God put us all together? And so when you refocus, you get your mind off yourself. And you get it on someone else. Think about this for a moment. The last night before Jesus was crucified, he's in the upper room. And so the disciples are all so busy doing their thing, instead of one of them washing feet, Jesus ends up washing feet. So think about the circumstance Jesus is in now. He's sitting here with these men, and he's already disconnected from Judas. Gone. And he comes to wash Peter's feet. And Peter says, no, can't wash my feet. And he knows that when he walks out of there and he's arrested, they're all going to leave him. So and when he gets in the garden, they won't even stay with him long enough to pray with him. They go to sleep. You think about reasons to feel very lonely. When he'd given his life absolutely for those 12 men, for those years, he poured himself into them, serving them continually. Did he feel lonely? I think he did. He knew the Father was with him. But remember, he was human as well as divine. He had the same feelings we have except what we feel about sin. And so, what is he doing all of his time? What's he doing? He's encouraging them. He's washing their feet. He's out there praying and encouraging them to be careful, to watch out. He's giving of himself. Now think about the church, for example. People say, well, I don't go to church. I watch TV. You're never going to hear me to tell people on television, stay at home, watch In Touch. No, there may be people who cannot get to a church. There are people who are sick who can't get there. There are people who live in places that there's no church close by. A few places like that. I understand that. But listen, the fellowship of a church is very important. Listen to what the Apostle Paul said. He said in his epistles to the church, he said in different epistles, he said, accept one another. He said, admonish one another. He said, bear each other's burdens, one another's burdens. Build up one another. Be kind to one another. He said, comfort one another. He said, devote yourselves to one another. He said, encourage one another. Love one another. Stimulate one another. In other words, he just went on and on and on. One another, one another. What is he talking about? He's talking about a relationship. If I'm going to encourage you, I'm having a relationship with you that's going to be positive. If I am devoted to you, that means I'm going to help you every way I can. If I'm going to build you up, I'm going to have a positive influence. If I admonish you for something, it's because I care. If I'm comforting you, I'm because what I want you to see is every single one of those one another's have to do with a relationship. So that if I'm lonely, one of the wisest things I can do is to get into one another jobs. Encourage somebody else, build them up, lift them up, give them something, provide. In other words, whatever it might be. It's this self-centeredness that just feeds loneliness. And so how do we get out of that? We choose by an act of our will. In the deepest moments of loneliness, who can I help? Who can I encourage? Who can I talk to? Not for myself, but who can I relate to? Who can I give myself away to in a godly fashion? You don't have to live in loneliness. Now watch this. This is like taking a capsule. One capsule doesn't usually cure anything. These are 5 points to a message. Every one of them is important. But you have to practice it. Do you think Satan's just going to fold up and leave and say, well, they got the victory, I'm going to forget him? Oh, no. He's going to attack you. And remember what we said. Number 3 is recalling his promises. Get your arsenal out. Get your ammunition out. Here's what God said. Here's

0: what you said, Saint. Here's what God said. He said he'd never leave me nor forsake me. He says he's living inside of me. He says he's my God. And he says that he loves me and nothing will be able to separate me from his love. You have to practice it. And I want to say it again. You have to put it to practice. And if you put it to practice, God will bring you out of this slough of loneliness in your life because it doesn't fit who you are. Now, you may be seated here and you're not a Christian and you're saying, well, how does all that fit me? It won't do you a bit of good. Until, first of all, you deal with the fact that you're disconnected from God. Now, watch this. You can look around and say, well, you know what? I'm as good as a whole lot of Christians I know. And I wouldn't question that. But that's not the issue. The issue is, what made you disconnected? You're disconnected because of your sin. And you must deal with your sin through confession and repentance, which means I ask God to forgive me and I choose to walk in His direction at this point. And what happens? He forgives you. He cleanses you. He makes you one of His children. Then everything that we have said, you can put to practice. Many people die very lonely. Did you know that the most dangerous point in a man's life after he retires? First 2 years after he retires, most dangerous point in his life after he retires. Why? All the people he worked with, they're not there anymore. All the things he was involved in up here, somehow they're not there. And you know what happens? A lot of it has to do, it begins with this feeling of being ostracized. Nobody ostracizes him, but he feels it because they're not there. And the loneliness sets in. Then when, if you don't deal with it, feeling unworthy, unwanted, unneeded, undesired, ostracized, what happens? Affects a person's life. So all I want you to do is to practice what God said. Live a long, healthy life. And remember, because you know the answer, you are an ambassador of Jesus Christ to share the truth of reconciliation to other people. Amen? Amen. Father, how grateful we are for your love for us. Thank you for being who you said you are. Thank you for being there for us every single solitary time. And I pray for people today who are seated here who are lost. Oh, God, that you would help them to understand that your love has already reached out, that it is adequate to include them, that they might trust you as their Savior this very day. But we ask it in Christ's name. Amen.
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3: Today's scripture reading is Revelation chapter 1. Verses 9 through 18. I, John, your brother and fellow partaker in the tribulation and kingdom and perseverance which are in Jesus, was on the island called Patmos because of the word of God and the testimony of Jesus. I was in the Spirit on the Lord's day, and I heard behind me a loud voice like the sound of a trumpet, saying, write in a book what you see, and send it to the seven churches, to Ephesus, and to Smyrna, and to Pergamum, and to Thyatira, and to Sardis, and to Philadelphia, and to Laodicea. Then I turned to see the voice that was speaking with me, and having turned, I saw seven golden lampstands, and in the middle of the lampstands I saw one like a son of man, clothed in a robe reaching to the feet, and girded across his chest with a golden sash. His head and his hair were white wool, like snow, and his eyes were like a flame of fire. His feet were like burnished bronze when it has been made to glow in a furnace, and his voice was like the sound of many waters. In his right hand he held seven stars, and out of his mouth came a sharp two-edged sword. And his face was like the sun shining in its strength. When I saw him, I fell at his feet like a dead man, and he placed his right hand on me, saying, do not be afraid, for I am the first and the last, and the living one. and I was dead, and behold, I am alive forever. I have the keys of death and of Hades.
2: The book of Revelation contains some of the richest descriptions of our Lord that Scripture offers. We love imagining Him as the baby in the manger and recognize the importance of His death and resurrection. But the story doesn't end there. John was given a dramatic vision of the exalted Lord as He is now in heaven. The apostle had shared intimate friendship with Christ on earth, but the sight of His Lord in this glorified state overwhelmed him. He fell at Jesus' feet as though dead. Jesus is portrayed as the Lord of His church, which is represented by the seven lampstands surrounding Him. He protectively watches over them and calls them to faithfulness. A few chapters later, Jesus is revealed as the Lamb of God. He is the one who sacrificed Himself on our behalf, His blood purchasing redemption for people from every tribe and nation, making them citizens of His kingdom. All heaven erupts into praise and worship. If you believe in Christ, these chapters describe your future. Picture yourself standing before Jesus, the exalted Lord of His church, and then joining all heaven in worshiping Him as the Lamb of God.
4: With a message from God's Word, here's Charles Stanley.
0: There are a lot of people who are living in bondage and not even aware of it. If you ask them if they're free, they'll say, "Why, sure, I'm free." But the truth is they're not. And if you're in bondage, you are suffering captivity of some sort. Maybe not in bars and chains, but in beliefs and in conduct. And oftentimes a person's not even aware of it. They can go about their life thinking that everything is right, but deep down inside something is wrong. And so if you live with something long enough, you don't really pay a lot of attention to it. You think, well, this is the way life is. This is the way I feel. This is what life's all about. But the truth is, that's not true. Because you see, if you are in bondage, then you're not free. If you are suffering any kind of bondage, there's no real peace, no real joy, no real happiness, and no real contentment. And when you are in the type of bondage that I want to talk about today, it hurts more than you are willing to accept. So let's think about it for a moment. There are many types of bondage, and there are many types of consequences of bondage. The one I want to talk about is simply this, and that is this whole bondage of self-rejection. That is, you experience rejection in your life, whatever the cause, and we'll talk about that. Ever how long it's been there, it makes no difference. The truth is, you don't have to live that way. Because you see, bondage causes certain things. It causes you, that is, the bondage of rejection will cause you to believe a lie about yourself, something that's not true. It'll cause you to project upon other people thoughts about yourself that they don't really think, and it'll also cause you to have a very uncertain feeling about your relationship to God. None of that is His will and purpose and plan for our life. Is it a sin to feel rejection? Not necessarily. Well, where does it begin? We'll talk about that. Many people will live with it from the time they're small children all the way till they die, maybe not quite realizing what it is about them that causes a little turmoil, or sometimes a great deal of turmoil, or why they have difficulty relating to other people, and why people don't respond to them the way that they'd like for them to. So I want you to turn, if you will, to Romans chapter 15. I just want us to read one verse. And you know, Paul said about 12 times, I believe, in the Scriptures, in the epistles, he talked about one another. One of the things he said, for example, is encourage one another. He's told us to build up one another, to love each other. Listen to this 7th verse of the 15th chapter of Romans. He says, "Therefore, accept one another, just as Christ also accepted us to the glory of God." You remember he said in Ephesians, for example, he said, we are to forgive one another, even as Christ Jesus has forgiven us. He says here, we are to accept one another. Now, everybody wants to feel accepted, at least accepted by somebody. And the truth is, we should be able to accept everybody to some degree. Now, listen carefully. There is a difference between accepting the person and accepting their conduct. There's a difference between rejecting a person and rejecting their conduct or their ways. And so sometimes we get them confused, and oftentimes when a person does reject, the person who feels rejected feels like they're rejecting their personhood, not something they did or something that they said. So I want to clarify what we really mean by rejection. And I want to mention about three or four things. And the last thing I want to talk about is this. How do we get released from this? Because many of you who are listening, you feel rejected by somebody. You've been rejected in a very, very painful fashion. In fact, rejection is one of the most painful emotions that a person can experience. So when we ask the question, then what is it? It's simply this, and that is, if I refuse to accept something, I reject it. If I refuse to accept a person, I reject them. And so when you think about your life and ask yourself this question, have I ever felt rejected by somebody? All of us have at some point or the other, maybe when you were kids growing up, or maybe even after you became an adult, but you know that you've been rejected. In fact, it's a type of communication, because if I reject someone, what I'm saying to them is I'm saying something about disrespecting them or not acknowledging their worth, and I'm undermining them in some fashion. And nobody wants to feel rejected by anybody, even, for example, people that you don't necessarily know. But if somebody says or acts towards you in a way that rejects you as a person, it's painful indeed. Now, when a person feels this continually, we say, well, it's like having a rejection syndrome. That is, it's chronic. It's always there. And when you think about it, the fact that it's very focused and very rigid, and when a person wakes up in the morning and that person feels rejected, they don't feel rejected oftentimes all day long. And there are things that will cause it to spark up, and the person will respond in a certain way. And so it's very painful, and especially is it painful for children, but it's also painful for adults. And so I want to say something about how parents cause their children to feel very rejected very early in life, and some of them never get over it. And all of these years I've met men and women who feel rejected. I know people who've committed suicide because they couldn't handle it anymore. I know people who've had all kinds of problems in their families because they feel rejected. They came into the family feeling rejected, and they just transferred that rejection to their husband or to their wife. And so if you'll think about this, when a person feels rejected, what they're going to do is this. They're going to act toward other people. When we talk about how they act in a moment, when they act toward other people the way they do, what do? They just solidify the fact that they are rejected, that they're not worthy, and that they're unacceptable, and they're unfit by their very actions. And when a person doesn't learn what's going on inside of them, they will just naturally act that way. Because you see, that's what they're comfortable with. When a child grows up in a home where that child has been rejected for years, then rejection is part of their thought patterns. That's the way they think. And then they come along and they get married. What do? They take that awful, painful rejection and, not meaning to, innocently, they dump it on the husband or their wife. And it makes a marriage very, very difficult when one person in that marriage has been rejected either by somebody else, another marriage, or when they grow up with that rejection, it just becomes a part of them. It creates an atmosphere. It just plows up the insides of them in such a fashion that it doesn't take much for them to be reminded, or for somebody's comment or what they say or do to imply, as we said in the beginning, that a person who feels rejected believes things about themselves that are not true, projects upon other people thoughts about themselves that the other person doesn't think. And so it's something we have to learn how to deal with in life. And many people, as we say, will go through life and never deal with it. Now, when I think about what self-rejection is, self-rejection simply says this. Before I can believe what's good about myself, somebody that I think is important has got to accept me. In other words, my acceptance is based upon what somebody else either accepts me or does not accept me. And the issue is this. The basic issue here is the fact that what matters is my understanding of the fact of how God accepts me. If I wait till everybody accepts me, I'll never accept myself. And so it's a trap. And oftentimes that trap can be devastating to a person's life. It affects their family. It affects their work. It affects their relationship to God. It affects everything because it grinds on the inside, sometimes silently, sometimes not so silently. So let's think about it for a moment. So maybe some characteristics that a person would demonstrate who is feeling that. And this does not mean that a person is going to act like all of this. They're not going to feel all of this or respond like all of this, but just I want you to just think about a few of them. For example, naturally, they're going to have a critical spirit because they already feel rejected. So you won't have to say much. If you just imply a little something about that person, they're going to be critical because it's just sitting up here waiting for somebody to tap it. It's waiting for somebody. It's like you just expecting to be rejected. And in fact, you can give lots of evidence and you've already decided that God has rejected you maybe. And therefore, if God's rejected you and he's the God of love, then other people are going to reject you. It is a trap. It is a trap that is extremely painful to the person, but it will be ongoing unless you deal with it. Then, of course, there's the whole issue of difficulty loving somebody else. How can you love someone else, really genuinely love them, if you feel rejected? Because you see, if it's deep rejection inside of you, what you're going to think is this: well, now, they're just covering up. They don't really think that about me because I'm not really that good. In other words, it sets up a situation. It's difficult to love that person because they can't love you. And they are going to act in such a way, watch this, that proves they're unacceptable. They're going to act that way. And you know what happens to a person like that? As soon as they can get you to reject them, do you know that they feel good? Because what's happened is that now you've proven that what they feel about themselves is right. Because they have misinterpreted what you are doing or what you're saying. Then, of course, this person's going to feel inferior because they feel rejected, and therefore that means that they're not worth as much, they're not as capable, and so they'll feel inferior in lots of ways. And then, of course, one of the ways that you can detect, several ways that you can detect a person like that, and listen, this is not to say to you, now you go around looking, let's see, rejection over here, rejection, no, that's not the issue. But sometimes the way a person dresses, for example, if a person feels rejected, naturally, their natural response is to just to put it on a little bit better. Or in some ways, take it off a little bit more. Either way, to get attention, whatever that takes, because they're looking for attention. And when you see people who do not dress as modestly as they ought to, and sometimes it's very immodest, remember this. No matter what the world may think of them, the truth is something is going on inside of them. They are looking for attention, which says that there's something missing on the inside. They feel something. They need attention. So they're willing to even go beyond what would be the wise thing to do to get somebody's attention. Why? Because they're hungry for it. They're crying out for it. They have this insatiable hunger to say, look, here I am. Look at me. I'm important. I'm worthy. Listen to me. And what they don't realize is something inside of them is controlling them, but they naturally don't see that. Then, of course, there's a whole spirit of perfectionism. A person who has a rejection syndrome, here's what happens to them. They become procrastinators, and here's the reason. If they can't do it exactly right, if they can't do it perfectly, they're not going to do it at all. Because, you see, if they don't do it perfectly, you're going to criticize them, and they can't stand that. So they'll procrastinate, not do anything, become slothful because they can't stand the criticism that they just know is going to be there because they can't do it perfect. Well, then, of course, that person's naturally going to have a floating attitude of anger and even maybe bitterness. That is, they feel rejected, so they're angry about it. And they're quick to fly off, and sometimes they become very, very bitter because here's what happens. They don't feel like anybody likes them. They don't feel like that people consider them important and worthy. And so they're angry about it, naturally. That's a part of the feeling. Then, of course, that person is going to feel very, very hurt, easily hurt. In fact, it doesn't take much to hurt a person who feels rejected. If you said to that person, you don't feel very good this morning, I mean, you have set it off. Anything that makes that person feel less than. Now, on the other hand, here's what will happen. That person with rejection syndrome, if you say to them something very, very nice and you want to be very, very complimentary, then you know what? You're just buttering me up. You want something. You can't win. I mean, if you're critical, you can't win. If you try to go a little extra mile, and for example, if you see a person like that and you want to help them in some fashion and you do something extra for them and whatever it might be, usually they can't handle that because they suspect that you want something from them and therefore you're just buttering them up and you're being deceitful and you don't really mean what you say. Then naturally that person is a loner for the simple reason that they drive people off. A person who has this kind of rejection attitude, they drive people off. You may want to love that kind of person, but they know why you shouldn't love them. You say, no, I want to love you. They can tell you why you shouldn't, because they're so convinced that they're not lovable because this hurts so deep down inside. It's penetrated every facet of their life. It's difficult to love them. For example, you'd be surprised the people who sit in church and think, I wonder what they're thinking about me. I wonder if I'm dressed right. In other words, I wonder if the person beside me, I wonder if they think I can sing. They probably don't think I can sing very good. And when the offering plate comes in, I better turn my envelope over, do something, or even if I don't have much, maybe I can put it in my hand and just open my hand and drop it. Maybe I can just talk to them and pass the tray on so they won't see. In other words, I'm telling you, people are affected deeply, intimately, openly. Rejection is a very, very painful thing. And naturally, when a person feels that way, they're going to do all kind of things to overcome it. And what they sometimes will do is do the very thing that brings on more pain. For example, here's a person who is suffering rejection. Maybe it's a young lady who's suffered rejection most of her life. Father didn't love her, didn't act the way he should have toward her. And so this man, young man comes along and he senses this needy woman. Watch this carefully, because this is a trap. Here's someone who's very needy, and here comes someone who recognizes that. There are men and women who will take advantage of the other person who's very needy. On the basis, I'll meet your needs. I will help you. And all the time, they have another agenda. They want something you have no business giving them. And so they take advantage. That's why, listen, rejection is a very powerful tool of manipulation. Why, you poor thing, they treated you that way. Well, shame on them. Well, you know what? You just stick with me and I'll tell you how good life can be. And on and on and on they go. And how many people fall into that trap and get married only to realize that what? That wasn't really love. They're not concerned about my needs. They're meeting their own needs. And so you have to be very, very careful. So what does a person do? They not only slip into immorality at times, they drink, they get on drugs, they do all kinds of things trying to do what? Trying to satisfy this thing that can't be satisfied by any of that. And so how do you deal with it? I'm coming to that. How do you deal with it? And you can deal with it. You don't have to live with rejection. And many people do, but you don't have to. Manifest itself in many ways. You don't have to live that kind of life. No matter what's happened in the past, you can be freed from it. It's not the will of God that you and I live in this spirit of rejection. So when you think about how people respond, and you think about the kind of steps they take, the wrong kind of steps sometimes, let's think about this whole idea from another perspective, and that's what caused it to begin with? What causes people to feel rejected? Well, let's start off. Sometimes a person grows up in that kind of home where the parents reject them very early in life. And there are different ways to do that. We'll talk about that. So they grow up feeling that way. Or in the past somewhere, somebody hurt them very, very deeply. They didn't feel rejection before then. Someone hurt them very, very deeply. They haven't gotten over it. And they still sort of harbor that. They can't seem to get over that hurt, can't seem to forgive the other person, for example, whatever they did and however it came about. And so they just can't deal with it. So when you look at how these things develop, it isn't that a person just decides out of sin, I'm going to feel rejected. No. Oftentimes it's things that we do, but oftentimes it's things that people do to each other. For example, let's take death, for example. Oftentimes, people who are very, very dear to each other, one of them dies. If that person's not rightly related to God, it's like a form of rejection to them. They're gone. I can't do anything about it. They won't ever come back again. God, why did you do this? So they feel rejected. Of course, one of the most painful forms of rejection is a rejection that comes when divorce happens in a family. And here may be two people, and at one time they loved each other, and something happens or whatever it may be, and one of them just ups and decides, I don't want to live with you anymore, or I've fallen in love with someone else. And what happens? It just rips that person right down the middle, because they genuinely loved this man or this woman. And now they have suddenly turned away, especially when they turn away for someone else. That is an extremely painful form of rejection. What it says is, you're no longer worthy of my living with you. I don't want you anymore. I don't like you anymore. You don't fit in my life anymore. In other words, it's a very damaging form of rejection. What does that person do? Oftentimes, to deal with it, they're quick to find somebody else who will meet that need. And let me just say to you this. One of the worst things you can do is to develop another relationship, sort of a ricochet kind of thing. You're ricocheting off of this hurt and pain, and you want somebody over here to fix this other one right quick. One of the wisest things you can do is to give yourself time for God to heal the hurt and the pain. You may not even be a Christian, but I'm telling you, you need the Lord Jesus Christ as your personal Savior to help you to, first of all, to forgive, and then to overcome that hurt and that pain in your life. Maybe you are a believer, and one of the worst things you can do is to find somebody else who can quickly patch you up. And that's what it is. It's a patch job. It does not heal anything. And oftentimes, that's where it begins, because that person will sometimes, oftentimes, get hurt again. And then when I think about children who grow up and the way their parents treat them, did you realize that you can cause terrible rejection in a child with one statement? Just one. Let me give you an example. I had a staff member who was a real fine fellow. He and his wife, fine as they could be, and a lot of folks loved them. And one day he came to me and he said, you know, I've been thinking, he'd been here a year. He said, I want you to make me co-pastor. I said, well, now, you mean co-pastor, you mean equal authority and so forth, and yeah, I want to be co-pastor. I said, well, first of all, you haven't been here long enough, and secondly, I don't think you're not there yet in your life in the ministry. I waited probably maybe about a month, and so I had him come in one day. I said, why don't you, maybe we went to lunch. I said, why don't we just talk? I said, well, did anything ever happen back there in your life that really bothered you? All of a sudden, he got real quiet. And he said, told me this story. He overheard his mother and dad in the next room having a little discussion that was getting a little bit heated. And then he heard his mother say, calling his name, she said, you know, I didn't want him anyway. He heard his mother at the age of 10 say, I don't want him. I didn't want him. He's not worth being in this household. I wish he were not here. That was not my idea. From that moment on, we began to talk, and I began to try to work with him the best I could. He left the church, went to another church. I begged him not to. I said, you're not ready to go to that church yet. Don't do this. Went anyway. And that didn't work out. And he went through one tragedy after the other. He's one example of millions of examples of kids who grow up in difficult situations, who are hurt very early in life, and who, for some reason, are just not able to get over it. Which says this to us, that all of us should be careful. And when Paul said here to the Romans, accept one another. Be careful. Listen, if there's something about a person you want to reject, then distinguish between rejecting the person and rejecting their attitude or rejecting their conduct. Many of us would probably reject the conduct of our children at times in their life, but you have to distinguish between the two. It's not you're bad. No, no, no, no. That was a bad act. Oh, that was a very unworthy act on your part. You're bad. You're evil. You're no good. You don't count. All of that fires darts right at a person's personhood. It's your personhood. That's what's so damaging. Now watch this. Even when they attack your personhood, just let that go right on by and say, you know what, they don't like this and they don't like. Just don't let it stop on the inside of you. Because I want to show you in a moment, you don't have to. You don't want to accept people's criticism bringing about rejection on your part. The truth is everybody's criticized. What does the Bible say in the very first chapter of John? He came unto his own and his own received him not. They rejected the Lord Jesus Christ. They rejected the Apostle Paul. And down through history, men and women and cultures have rejected truth and rejected righteousness and rejected persons in the process. Every pastor who's ever lived, all the way back to Jesus and before and all the way back in the very beginning, has felt rejection by somebody or some groups of people, whatever it might be. And I think about young pastors who come along and the church, for example, maybe they don't like the way they preach. They think this and think that and so forth, and they reject them and fire them. They don't realize the kind of damage they may do to that young man. And even worse than that, the damage they do to the pastor's wife. Because what does she think? She thinks, I gave him up night after night to go visit this person and to do this and to have this meeting and to preach and to study and all these things. And after 5 years of giving him up all this time, now they've thrown him out. You want to create anger and bitterness in a pastor's wife? That's the way you do it. And the truth is, many churches never think about the ultimate consequence in a man and a woman or a family's life. Think about children who grew up in a pastor's home and they see their dad being mistreated and falsely accused and whatever. And they grow up. You think they're just dying to go to church? No, they're dying to stay out of it because they feel the rejection that's shot toward their father. But he's their dad, and so they feel it themselves. What I'm saying is, I want you to see that damage is transferred. It doesn't stop at the person you shoot at. It's transferred. Now, there are a lot of other things we could say about that, but let's talk about how do you get out of this. What do you do? So I want you to watch this for a moment. Like a tripod has three legs to it. If you take away any one of them, it will not stand up. It just won't. So you have to have all three. In your life and mine, to have a healthy emotional life, we have to have three things. Number one, a sense of belonging. Number two, a sense of worth. And number three, a sense of competence that we can do whatever we need to do. And when those three things are not there, then we're going to suffer the consequence. When they are there, that we feel that we belong, no matter who rejects us, we feel that we're competent. We can do what needs to be done. And we'll feel that we're worthy. We have some worth in us. We're somebody. Doesn't mean that you're a big shot. We're just somebody. Then those kind of healthy feelings are a great defense against the whole idea of being rejected. Now, I want you to turn to two or three scriptures. And first of all, I want us to look at Colossians chapter 1 for a moment. And so let's look at the very basis that you and I have for feeling accepted by the Lord. And you see, part of the problem here is, and a major part of that problem is, that we are more concerned about what other people's opinion is of us than we are of what God's opinion is. And if I cannot feel accepted and peaceful in my heart unless somebody else I think about feels good about me, then I've set my own trap. If God feels good about me, what difference does it make what other people feel about you? And remember this, that Paul said to Timothy, he said, if you live a godly life, you're going to be rejected. He says, those who live godly in Christ Jesus will be persecuted. You're going to be rejected. You live a godly life in your office, some people are going to reject you. They don't give me that Bible stuff, Jesus stuff, going to church. If you, some of your friends, maybe something about your deep relationship to God and your unwillingness to participate in some things, they reject that about you, or they reject you to some degree. So everybody's going to get it one way or the other. The issue is not whether we're going to be rejected or not, but how we're going to respond. And so I want you to look at this passage in Colossians chapter 1. And let's start with verse 19. For it was the Father's good pleasure, that's God's good pleasure, for all the fullness to dwell in Him. That is, all that God is dwelling in Christ. And through Him, that is through Jesus, to reconcile all things to Himself, having made peace through the blood of His cross, through Him, I say, whether things on earth or things in heaven. And although you were formerly alienated and hostile in mind, engaged in evil deeds, yet He has now reconciled you to in His fleshly body, that is at the cross, through death, in order to present you before Him, holy, blameless, and beyond reproach. What is the basis of our feelings of acceptance, our rejection of rejection, our feeling of acceptance? Here's the basis of it. The foundation is the atoning death of Jesus Christ, that when He went to the cross and laid down His life for you and me, that was God shouting to the world in the most effective, powerful way that He loves us and that we are worthy and that He does care about us. That's the basis of it all. No matter what people say, you can't change that. So now, I want to give you three other passages of Scripture here, and let's go back to Romans 8 for a moment. And I want you to look, if you will, in several verses in this eighth chapter. Because remember we said there are three prongs to this tripod. If you're going to have a strong, healthy attitude about yourself. First of all, is the whole idea of belonging, that you belong. Now look, if you will, beginning in this eighth chapter. And let's start with verse 15. For you have not received the spirit of slavery, leading to fear again, but you have received the spirit of adoption as sons, by which we cry out, Abba, Father. The Spirit Himself, listen, the Spirit Himself testifies with our spirit that we're the children of God. And if children, then heirs, also heirs of God and fellow heirs with Christ, if indeed we suffer with Him, so that we may also be glorified with Him. Now, here's what he's saying. You know, I trust the Lord Jesus Christ, our Savior. It's like this. We were alienated out here by sin. God, through His Son Jesus Christ, has adopted us into the family. In other words, it's not because we are worthy of it. It's not because we've done anything. He adopted us into the family. And so, therefore, every single believer is a member of the family of God. And remember what He said. He's now our Heavenly Father. Here's what He said, I will never leave you nor forsake you. Never. Never leave you nor forsake you. I'll provide your needs. I'll guide you. I'll show you the way. In other words, when you think about all the things that our Heavenly Father does for us, listen, we belong. So, leg number one is my sense of belonging. What's the basis of that? The basis of that is what God said. No matter who rejects you, the key to overcoming rejection is to remember you belong to God. And God is living His life in and through you. No, listen, who can separate us from the love of Christ? And in this eighth chapter, He gives that long list of things. No one and nobody can separate you from God. So listen, if the whole world rejects you, so what? The one who really counts has accepted you, loved you, laid down His life for you. So that's number one. Okay, the second thing we said is worth. That is, and turn, if you will, to the fifth chapter of Romans, and that is our worthiness. We belong to Him. Very evident that we do. Look in this fifth chapter of Romans. Here's what he says. He says, for example, beginning in verse 5, and hope does not disappoint, because the love of God has been poured out within our hearts through the Holy Spirit who was given to us. For while we were still helpless at the right time, Christ died for the ungodly. For one will hardly die for a righteous man, though perhaps for the good man someone would dare even to die. But God demonstrates His own love toward us in that while we were yet sinners, Christ died for us. So, number one, I have to have this sense of belonging, which God has settled. He saved me. I belong to Him, member of the family of God, child of God. My name's written in the Lamb's Book of Life. Listen, from God's perspective, listen, I'm as good today as far as my relationship as if I were already in heaven, because it's an eternal salvation. Now, what about this whole idea of worth? Who is it for us to decide who's worth what? Well, here's what He says. God says, this is your sense of worth. I love you so much that I'm willing to lay down the life of my Son. I'm willing to come in the person of my Son and lay down my life in order that you might be forgiven of your sins, cleansed of your sins, become a child of God. How do you measure that kind of worth? That God sent Jesus Christ, His Son, to die on the cross for sinners, wicked, vile, rebellious, disobedient people. How worthy are we? How much worth do we have? Well, God says you're worth so much, I'm willing to die for you. So if somebody else may act towards you in great, painful rejection, you just remember this. You have to remember who you are. I'm a child of God. I'm loved so much, He's poured out His love upon me in such a fashion that He laid down His life for me. That's love at the epitome. That's love at the ultimate. That's love at the zenith. It just doesn't get any better than that. That's how much He loves me. Well, you say, well, what about this competence business? Well, let's go back to Romans 8 for a moment and listen to what He says in this passage. He says, for example, in verse 11, but if the Spirit of Him who raised Jesus from the dead dwells in you, that is the Holy Spirit, He who raised Christ Jesus from the dead will also give you life to your mortal bodies, through His Spirit who dwells in you. Now, the Holy Spirit is dwelling in us. And of course, many times He says in that 14, 15, 16 chapters of John, He talks about the Holy Spirit. Here's what He said. He said, if I go away, watch this, I'm not going to leave you as orphans. He says, I'm going to send you one, and the Word means one just like me. I'm going to send you one like me, person of the Trinity, the Holy Spirit, and He's going to be your helper. He says, I'm going to send you a helper. I'm going to send you one who will enable you. I'm going to send you one who will equip you. I'm going to send you one who will make you a success in whatever I call you to do as you walk obediently before me. I'm not going to leave you helpless. I'm going to come to you in the power of the Holy Spirit, so that every single believer has this as truth. Now watch this. Here's the truth. You can't go by your feelings. The feelings that cause you to feel one thing, truth is something else. And you see, the truth is that feelings ought to follow truth. Now watch this. Because you and I belong to Almighty God, and our name is written in the Lamb's Book of Life, and because He has poured out His love for us at the cross in such an awesome fashion, and pours out His love for us every single day by His grace and goodness and love and mercy, and because you and I have the person of the Holy Spirit living on the inside of us to equip us and to help us in every way possible, tell me, why do I need to feel rejected when my God says, I'm in the family? When my God says, I couldn't love you anymore and I'll never stop loving you. My God says, I will help you and enable you in every single circumstance of life. What matter is it that somebody else doesn't like you and doesn't like what you do or rejects you for some reason? Now, if you don't know this, you can stay in that rejection syndrome, but you don't have to. What I'm doing is simply giving you the biblical basis for it. Listen to this. God loves me unconditionally. God has forgiven me completely. God has accepted me totally. We're whole persons in Christ, not apart from Him, but in Him. Now, you say, well, I'm feeling all those rejection things you're talking about. How do I overcome it? Well, I gave you a biblical basis, because what is your position? Watch this. Your position from God's viewpoint is this. You belong to Him. Your position from God's viewpoint is that you're so valuable He died for you. Your position from God's viewpoint is you have the infinite power of the Holy Spirit on the inside of you to enable you in every circumstance of life. That being true, here's what we say. God, I want to thank you. You love me unconditionally. You've forgiven me completely. You've accepted me totally. I'm a whole person. Now, you say, well, now, how's that going to get me out of this? I can tell you exactly how. Watch this. When God created us, He gave us a mind that you and I think with. It's a conscious mind. He also gave us a subconscious mind that's going on all the time. And that is, you blink your eye, you don't think about it. Your blood flows, you don't pump it. Your heart beats, you don't do anything about it. In other words, all these things, that your body is like a machine. It's just going, all these things are functioning all the time. When you go to bed at night and you go to sleep, that doesn't stop. If it did, they'd just be calling for the undertaker. So it doesn't stop. Something has all that going. That's your subconscious. The Spirit of God, the Holy Spirit of God, takes truth. And when we allow Him to put that into our minds, and we go to bed at night, what's happening? That last thing we put in there is working all night long. And so when you go to bed at night and you say, Father, I want to thank You. Thank You, dear God. Look, I want you to watch this, because I want you to repeat it after me. Thank You, dear God, that You love me unconditionally. I'm going to sleep with that. Thank You, God, that You just absolutely have forgiven me of everything in my life, and that You have accepted me totally. Well, think about that. Going to bed and affirming in your mind and heart and saying it to Him. I want to thank You. Here's what You've done. And look at those words. Unconditionally, completely, and totally, I'm a whole person. Unconditionally, completely, and totally. You began, listen, that is the truth. We're not, this is not mind over matter. Watch this. Not mind over matter. It's truth over error. That's what it is. God has made you a part of Himself, poured out His love, builds us up, desires to use us in some fashion, whatever it might be. We're completely forgiven from every single sin. We're a complete person in Him. When you go to bed at night affirming these four things. Now I'm a complete person in Him. When you go to bed at night affirming these things, what happens? The Spirit of God begins to do what? The Spirit of God begins to plow up all of those negative thoughts that you had, those erroneous ideas you had about yourself. I don't fit. I'm not worthy. They don't like me. God can't use me. God couldn't love me. Look at my past. I'm not, on and on and on. What you're doing? The Spirit of God, as if it were, is pushing all of those erroneous thoughts out of your mind. And what's happening is then you're beginning to genuinely believe. Now watch this. Feelings will follow the truth. Feelings will follow error quickly. Feelings will follow the truth. If you say, well, now, I said that last night and nothing happened. Well, do you think the devil's just going to lie down and go to sleep when you go to sleep? No. He's going to project everything possible upon you. But what you have to ask is this. This is a question. What is the truth? What is the truth? Now, I want us to say them together. Okay? I want you to, let's say it together. Now, don't say it like you're two-thirds asleep. Let's say it together, all right? Let's begin with, okay? God loves me unconditionally, forgiven me. Now, how many of you believe that? Hold them up so if I can see somebody that hadn't got their hand up. No. Have I told you the truth? Yes. Yes, I have. I don't care what you've been feeling. How badly you've been hurt. How long it's been back there. None of that's the issue. The issue is this. You belong to God. Just think about that. He's the good shepherd. He's your shepherd. Man, He's not going to leave you. What do shepherds do? They provide for us. He says, you're so valuable to me. Watch this. I didn't send a bunch of angels. I came myself. I came myself. That's how valuable you are to me. And you know how much, you know how much faith I have in you that I can use you to bring me glory and honor? I gave you the Holy Spirit, so He'll always be there. He sealed you as one of my children. You're sealed. Now I'm going to help you succeed at whatever you do in life. That's how much I love you. That's how much I care. And so no matter what somebody says or what the past has been like, now I'm going to reprogram my mind. Watch this. What I'm going to do is reprogram my thinking to, watch this, to think the way God thinks about me, not the way other people think about me. That will catapult you out of that awesome rejection that torments you day and night. Now, let me just say to you, you may be listening and watching from afar, and you say, but I'm not even a Christian. Then, my friend, listen carefully. If you're not a Christian, if you've never trusted Jesus Christ as your personal Savior, you're outside the realm. Watch this. You're over here, and you have rejected Jesus Christ as your personal Savior. No, I haven't rejected Him. Yes, if you've not accepted Him, you've rejected Him for whatever reason, but you have. So therefore, this is not going to work in your life. And you're going to work very difficult to overcome those feelings that you have. And you ask the question, well, what can I do about it? The first step is this. The first step is to recognize your sinfulness, your rebellion against God, and ask Him to forgive you of your sins based on this. Listen carefully. Based on the fact that not that you're going to do better, which you will. Not that you're not so bad, but you are. Listen. Based on the fact that His Son, Jesus, died on the cross, shed His blood, which was God's way of, satisfying your sin debt once and for all. That is, now God, who said the soul that sinneth it shall die, can be justified by taking a sinner, forgiving you of your sin, and being righteous at the same time, because He said the soul that sinneth it shall die. But now He's protecting you from this death. How? By trusting Jesus as your personal Savior. How's that? Because when He died, He paid that sin debt in full. Now God can be God and forgive you of your sin, write your name in the Lamb's Book of Life, give you the gift of eternal life. That is the beginning of doing what? Building a whole life. You'll meet a lot of people who are popular, who are famous, who are rich, who've got all kinds of things. You know what? If you could see them emotionally, it would be just like this. They may look good on the outside, but you know what? You can't. You think about these people who have all this popularity and everybody in the world thinks they're fantastic. They go home at night, watch this, and here's what they say to themselves. If they only knew what I'm really like. If they felt about me the way I feel about myself. I wish I could be what they think. They wrestle with it. That's why they drink. That's why they get on drugs. That's why they have affairs. That's why all these things. That's why they commit suicide. Father, they just can't handle it anymore. Can't live it anymore. You think about people who are stars and people who've been famous. Why would somebody like them want to commit suicide? Because they can't live with the real self. I challenge you to trust Jesus as your Savior. And you can ask Him to forgive you of your sin. Will He do it? Yes. If you mean business, He will do it. Repent of your sin. That means that you're willing to ask Him to forgive you of your sin with all sincerity. And you're willing for Him to turn you around and begin a whole new lifestyle. Because now you've become a child of God. He's your good shepherd. And He will lead you. Then you can have a whole life. And your life will never be whole until all three of these legs of your emotional tripod are in place. And until they are, you won't. There's no escape. I've just told you what God said, and I want to challenge you, my friend, wherever you are, to whisper a simple prayer, asking God to forgive you of your sins, that you do believe that Jesus died on the cross for your sin. You don't understand all the detail. You're accepting the truth of His Word. Then the Holy Spirit will come into your life at that moment, and He will begin to bear witness with your spirit that now you're a child of God. You are forgiven of your sin. You do belong to Him. And then He begins the process of healing your life. Remember this. That salvation isn't just the forgiveness of my sin. It's the healing of the whole person. The Bible talks about a whole person. God made men and women whole. Inside and outside. That's the gift of His love. Amen. Amen. Father, we love You and praise You and ask that the Holy Spirit will help every single person who hears this message to look at themselves, think about what You've promised, and be wise enough to say, yes, Lord, that's what I want in Jesus' name. Amen.
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0: Into all of our life come seasons of difficulty, hardship, pain, suffering, trials, sorrows, and somebody says, well, if God is this good God you're always talking about, why is that true? Because that's just the nature of life. Since the very fall of man in the Garden of Eden, there's always been difficulty, hardship, trial, suffering, pain, sorrow, and all the rest. How long will it be until Jesus comes and takes us out of this life? It's always going to be here. So if you're one of those persons who is saying, one of these days I'm going to get above and beyond all this. No, you're not. Because you see, in this life, that's just the way it is. So what we have to do is to ask the question, how are we to respond? And if we can understand God's purpose in allowing these things in our personal life, if we understand the purpose and we understand the process by which He brings about this purpose, then all of a sudden, we can face the most difficult, trying circumstances and experiences in life. It doesn't devastate us.

look at these principles by which you and I are to experience and how we're to respond to these trying times in our life, no matter what the nature of them may be. So he begins in verse 3. Blessed be the God and Father of our Lord Jesus Christ, who according to his great mercy has caused us to be born again to a living hope through the resurrection of Jesus Christ from the dead, to obtain an inheritance which is imperishable, undefiled, and will not fade away, reserved in heaven for you. Who? Those who are protected by the power of God through faith for a salvation ready to be revealed in the last time or when Jesus comes. Then he says, in this you greatly rejoice, even though now for a little while, if necessary, you have been distressed by various trials, so that the proof of your faith, being more precious than gold, which is perishable, even though tested by fire, may be found to result in praise and glory and honor at the revelation of Jesus Christ. And though you have not seen him, you love him. And though you do not see him now, but believe in him, you greatly rejoice with joy inexpressible and full of glory, obtaining as the outcome of your faith the salvation of your souls. Well, you say, what in the world does all that mean? Well, I want you to notice two things in this passage. Look, if you will. He says, beginning in verse 3, he says, according to his great mercy, he's caused you and me to be saved. That is, to be born again, to inherit eternal life, to have Christ living within us through faith. And he's caused us to be born again to a living hope. That is, it isn't just now, but it's from now and to eternity. And that living hope is assured by the resurrection of Jesus Christ from the dead. If he had not risen from the dead, we wouldn't be sure. So he says, and to obtain an inheritance, a reward, which is imperishable and undefiled and will not fade away, reserved in heaven for us. That is, whatever he has reserved for us and rewards that he has for us will not fade away. Nothing's going to be able to take them from us. He says, who are protected by the power of God. That is, we are shielded by our position and our relationship to God, that once we're saved by his grace through his mercy and the work of Christ at the cross, we are forever the sons and daughters of God, and the reward which he has provided for us, the result of our works here in this life, he says, are going to be protected, shielded by the power of God through faith for a salvation ready to be revealed in the last time. Now the subject changes. This is what he's done for us. This is what we have. Now he says, in this, that is, in this assurance of the reward and our salvation and new birth, in this, you greatly rejoice, even though now, for a little while, if necessary, you've been distressed by various trials. All of those things are true for the past and the future. But right now, you and I go through difficulty, hardship, pain, loss, disappointment, sorrow. And he says, in this you greatly rejoice, even though now for a little while, if necessary, you've been distressed by various trials. So that, now watch this. He says, this big blessing, now you're in trial, what's the purpose of it? Why these trials? So that the proof of your faith, and the word proof here means that your faith may be approved. God isn't trying to find out how much faith you have. He already knows that. So that you'll have faith that is approved by God. So that the proof of your faith being more precious than gold. That is, far more valuable than anything you own is your faith in him. He says, more precious than gold, which is perishable, even though tested by fire. Some of these trials, some of these difficulties, some of these hardships are going to be so difficult, it's as if it's fiery. And he speaks of that again in the fourth chapter about the trials of fire. He says, tested by fire, may be found to result in praise and glory and honor at the revelation of Jesus Christ. Now, so they're going to be trials. He says, you and I who are believers, we've been born again. We have Christ living within us. We have a reward that we are laying up in heaven, and God is working all of that out in our head. But right now we're going through trials. And so he says, I want you to understand what God's up to. If I understand what God is up to in my life, it's a whole lot easier. If it's difficulty, hardship, trial, and suffering, and I don't understand what's going on, why is, what's happening here?

0: It's much more difficult and oftentimes causes people to doubt. So what I want you to see in this message, two things primarily. What are His purposes for allowing us to go through the things that cause tears and heartache and pain and suffering and sorrow? And secondly, if we understand the purpose, then what's the process by which He uses these things to bring about His ultimate purpose in our life? So let's begin with this whole idea and think about in terms of the purpose. Sometimes the purpose is beyond us. We don't understand. It seems to be with no purpose. Why would God allow this? What in the world? How could He be in this situation in my life? Why would God allow such suffering? Why this pain? What have I done? And oftentimes we want to look back and see some sin in our life to see, well, this is the reason God is doing this. Remember this carefully. Everything that comes your way in my life is not necessarily sent by God. Some things He sends, some things He allows, some things it is a result of our conduct, something we've done in the past. But oftentimes it looks like it has no purpose. And when it seems to have no purpose, we want to murmur and blame God and be resentful and accuse Him. And God, where is your love? And question, for example, what we really and truly believe. Sometimes, for example, that purpose is sort of blurred. Now, what blurs my understanding of the purpose? A number of things. First of all, the very nature of what I'm dealing with. I don't understand, God, why you would allow this in my life. What have I done to deserve this? And so it's difficult for me to get the purpose when I don't understand quite what the nature of it is. Sometimes it's the intensity of the pain, the intensity of the suffering. It's the intensity of the hurt and the disappointment. And because it's so intense, it's difficult sometimes for us to see how could God be in this. And if you'll notice when there's some big tragedy, some major international thing that happens, people are quick to say, God is not in this. God couldn't be in this. This is the way the world responds. Why? Because they don't understand the ways of God. They don't understand the Word of God. They don't understand the workings of God. And so what they want to do is they want to eliminate Him absolutely and totally and completely. So what you have to ask is this. If God is sovereign, that is, He rules over all things at all times and all places and all circumstances, what can happen in life that He has nothing to do with? Not a single thing. Some things we bring upon ourselves, some things we suffer for are not our fault. It's something sometimes that someone else does or some circumstance of life. But if I understand that there is a purpose, it may get blurred by the intensity of it. Or it may get blurred, for example, by the result of it, what happens in my life. And we may say, well, God, if you had some purpose in this, surely you wouldn't let it all fall out like this. This wouldn't be the result of it in my life. And yet, God knows exactly what He's doing. And oftentimes, part of our problem is it's the timing. Why now? Why would you let this happen? And once in a while, I find myself asking God, now, Lord, this doesn't seem to me to be the proper time. Why would you take someone at this? Why? Somebody says, well, you shouldn't ask God why. Yes, you can. It would be unnatural for us to say, okay, God, just whatever you say. I have the privilege to ask Him why. He has the right and the privilege not to tell me why. And so, you know what? That keeps everything balanced. But I won't always understand why, and He's under no obligation to always tell me why. But I can tell you this. He is far more willing to explain to us what His purposes are and why He allows things happen than we are willing to believe that He will. And so why does God allow these things in our life, which He says sometimes is like fire in our bones? We think God can't handle any more of this. Why does He let it happen? Well, one of the primary purposes is to do what? To surface in our life those things that ought not to be there. That is, it's to purify us and to make us righteous and holy in His eyes. And so what is it that gets our attention? What gets our attention with God is not pleasure and profit and all the rest. What gets our attention is difficulty, hardship, and pain. It causes us to come face to face with ourselves and with God like nothing else does. And so what is His process? His process is using these things. That is, He's going to use whatever is necessary to get our attention, to surface in our life things that ought not to be there. Maybe it's some habit, some attitude, some idea, some relationship, whatever it might be. He knows exactly how to get our attention. And so what he does, he allows in our life those things that do what? That drive us to himself. And how many times have I heard this? Going on in life and so was happening, and then this big tragedy happened, and for the first time in my life, I really began to pray. First time in my life, I got in the Word of God. First time in my life, I started going to the church. Or even if it's a believer, for the first time in my life, I began to understand that God had a will and a purpose and a plan for my life. Listen, he's up to surfacing in our life. Anything and everything that does not fit who we are. Who are we? We are those who believe in the Lord Jesus Christ as our personal Savior, and we're those who are supposed to be followers of Jesus. So would it not be like him to surface anything in your life and my life, bring to our attention for confession and repentance and cleansing and purification, anything that would keep us from being the person he's created us to be? He has a will and a purpose and a plan for our life, and therefore what is fouling up the plan, what's slowing it down, what's keeping us from heading in the right direction, he's going to put his finger on it, and he's going to do something about it. So one of the first reasons for allowing these things in our life is that he wants to bring about purity in our life, righteousness in our life. He wants us to be godly men and women. So he's going to deal with sin. Listen carefully. Not only sin, But things that are not necessarily sin, but that don't fit who you are as a follower of Jesus. There's just some things that you and I have no business being a part of that may not necessarily be a sin. Or it may be something that God doesn't want in your life that it may be okay for someone else. It may be all right for someone else to be a part of or participate in, but not us, not you. For a specific reason that he has in your life, because he's got something better and that doesn't fit, and that will frustrate God's purpose for something else in your life. So sometimes it's purity. And that is, secondly, he is doing what? Testing our faith. Now, I want you to remember this statement because it's so very, very important. If I should ask you, do you have faith? Oh, yes. Have faith to trust Jesus as my Savior? Yes. Faith that God answers prayer? Yes. And oftentimes when difficulty and hardship and pain comes our way, maybe some tragedy or something that we had planned that God just absolutely erases the whole idea, when it comes all of a sudden, what happens to our faith? Well, now, God, I was trusting you for that. Well, I was believing you for that, and it's not happening now, Lord. Where are you? What's happening? I've prayed and believed and trusted, and it's not happening now, God. What's going on? I want you to remember this. Listen carefully. You listen and say amen. Untried faith is unreliable faith. If it's not tried, if it's not tested, it's unreliable. In other words, you don't know how much faith you have. And what tests our faith, what tries our faith, reveals to us the degree of our faith and reveals to us, listen, how strong our faith is. And if it's untried, then what happens? If it's untried, we're going to have a problem. Now listen carefully. Once in a while, you'll hear somebody say, this is what happened in my life, and it just devastated me. When a person says they were devastated by something, it says something to you about their relationship to God, their faith in him, their trust in him. It says something about how they view the Christian life. It says something about how they understand or do not understand the ways of God. Because listen to this. If God is, and he is, absolutely sovereign over all things, if we truly believe that what he says is true, and that as he has established his throne in the heavens, and his sovereignty rules over all, his sovereignty means his absolute total control. If I genuinely believe that he is in absolute control of all things, and many people don't, and they'll say, well, if God was absolutely in control, he wouldn't let this happen. That's just their judgment. They don't see the full perspective of things as God does. So when a person says, I was just devastated, what it means is they're weak in their area of faith. If I believe that God is in absolute control of all things, and I trust him as a God who is in control, then how can I be devastated by something, if I believe my Heavenly Father, who loves me unconditionally, has allowed something to destroy me because He would not. If I allow something to destroy me, it's my response. Because God, I'm going to show you in a few moments, is not going to allow anything, listen, to absolutely devastate you if your attitude toward Him is right. He's not going to allow it to happen. We just got through talking about how He protects us here. And so one of the things that He does, and one of His purposes, is to do what? Is to build our faith. And so He's going to test our faith. And if He tests our faith and try our faith, what is His goal? His goal is to grow it up. And if He's going to grow it up, He's going to grow it up how? Not by ease, comfort, and pleasure. What builds your faith? Difficulty, hardship, pain, which you walk through and God sees you through it. And you walk through it and God sustains you. And you have those needs and He provides. Then in the next step of life, what happens? You look back and you see, well, God provided that. God helped me through that and I didn't think I'd ever get through that. And so I can tell you the moment in time when I discovered whether my faith was absolutely real or not real. If I believed completely and totally what I'd been preaching all these years. A moment in time, 2:00 on the Monday afternoon, I had a phone call, the most devastating phone call I could ever receive. Could not be more devastating under any condition. I remember listening to this conversation. It was very brief. I hung up the phone, and my first response was, God, You're in control of my life. At that moment, I knew that what I'd been preaching all these years, I absolutely, totally believed. Because my faith was tested. If it is not tested, it is unreliable. And I say to you that God is going to test your faith. Listen, He's not trying to find out what it is. He knows all about it. He wants you and me to understand what our faith is. What degree of faith do we have? Little faith, wavering faith, faltering faith, strong, steadfast, immovable, persevering faith that does not turn back, that does not give up, that does not quit. God is in the process of building into us this relationship with Him that is based upon faith. And so when I think about His purposes, one of His purposes is to build faith in our life. And when I think about that, I think about the fact that in the process of doing so, I'm going to get tested. I'm going to get tested in my devotion to Him. So think about this. Are you willing to do what God tells you to do when you don't want to do it? Are you willing to do what God tells you to do when you don't think you can do it? Are you willing to do what God wants you to do when you are fully persuaded that it's impossible for you to be able to achieve what He set you out to achieve? Are you unwilling to be obedient to Him because of something in your life you don't want to give up? He knows how to test our devotion. It's easy to say, I'm devoted to Jesus Christ. But remember what God does. Jesus doesn't work on the surface. You know, we say to people, well, you ought to quit drinking and quit smoking and quit your immorality and stop this and stop that and stop the other. You know what He's talking about? He's talking about deep down inside of us. He's talking about creating godly character. It isn't just getting rid of that and getting rid of the other. It's a deep abiding relationship with Him. It's a devotion. It is a commitment. It is a reliance upon Him. And when He talks about our faith being tested and being tried, am I willing to do what He says do when it's more painful than I think I can handle? Am I willing to be obedient when I don't understand why? And there have been many times I've been tested by the fact that I didn't understand why. Why, God? You just trust me. You just obey me. Or there have been times when I've said, God, the truth is I just have to tell You I'm afraid. I'm afraid I'll fail. I don't know, but you know, I'll tell you this. Every single time you're willing to be obedient to Him, He's going to see you through it. Not most of the time, every single time. And here's what I've discovered. The tougher, the more difficult, the more trying, the more painful, the more heartache, the more hurt, the more sorrow, the more tears, is what happens. When he walks you through that, you take these giant leaps forward in your relationship to him. Because you see, the tougher the things you go through, the more you know that what's coming next, and there's always going to be something coming down the pike. Always something. What happens? He's strengthening your faith, building your faith, growing you up, making you the godly man and woman he wants you to be. So he's going to test our devotion. And not only that, these situations and circumstances give God this awesome opportunity to do what? To show us who he is, to reveal his love, to reveal his power, to show us how he can get into our life and under these burdens and help us through them. If we never had any, how would we know it? If we didn't have difficulty and hardship and pain and sorrow and overwhelming things that look like absolutely we'll never be able to live through this. If we didn't have those, God would not have the opportunity of demonstrating to you the degree of his love, watch care, listen, caring for you, and his awesome power to provide for you what you cannot provide for yourself. If these things were not true, and if we didn't go through it, we'd never know that. So when somebody says, I want to be what God wants me to be, step forward. When somebody says, I want to learn who God is, come forward. But the simple reason, he is more than willing to teach us. He's ready to teach us. But if you think you're going to learn those principles and learn those lessons by reading them in a book, nothing do it. You may learn about the principle in the book or in a sermon, but how do we learn them? Experience. It's one thing for me to tell you or for somebody to tell you how God works. It's something else when you walk through the experience and God works it in your life. Then what happens? It isn't something that you heard, that you're telling. It's something that you know, that you've experienced. God is working in my life. God is cleansing me. God's growing me up. God's shaping me. God's working in my heart. God's doing something awesome in my life. One of the primary reasons that so many Christians have a weak testimony is for the simple reason they're always trying to shove off and avoid any kind of pain, hurt, and sorrow, and just act like, well, it's okay, I can handle it, and there's nothing to, you know, God's not in this. That's carnality. God wants us to face up to whatever trials he allows in our life, whatever he may send in our life, whatever things we cause in our life. He wants us to look at them, to realize what the source is, and then what does he want to do? Listen, he wants to do exactly what you tell other people he wants to do. We say God causes all things to work together for good to those who love him, to those who call according to his purpose. Well, if that's true, then what happens? Whatever he allows in my life, what is he up to? He's up to, and same thing true in your life, he's up to causing something good to happen. And so the unbelieving world says, how could God cause anything good to come out of that? Well, that's a good question. And all of us who are believers, when we walk obediently before him, what happens? We become living demonstrations of what God can do in bad situations, in tumultuous things, overwhelming things. And as you'll notice in the scripture, he says sometimes our test appears to be as if we were tested by fire. It's one thing to get a whipping with a switch. It's something else for God to put the fire to you. And all of us have said at times, God, give me another chance. I promise you, Lord, just give me another chance. And what happens? He just applies whatever is necessary in order to bring us where he wants us to be. Why? Because what is his primary objective? What's his primary purpose? We said these are secondary purposes. These things that are happening, and they're important. But what's his primary purpose? Here's his primary purpose. God's primary purpose for allowing difficulty, hardship, pain, sorrow, and all the rest, his primary purpose is to conform you and me in our very character, in our personality, in our makeup, to conform us to the likeness of his son. Here's what he said. He said he predestined his children to be conformed to the likeness of his son. Does that mean we're going to look like him physically? No. But we are to look like him on the inside. That is his spirit, his humility, his faith, his courage, His commitment. That is, God is working to conform every single one of us into the likeness of His Son. And when people draw a line in their Christian life, and many people do, they'll tell you, well, I go to church and I give a little bit and I read the Bible and pray, but now don't ask me to, I don't know what you mean by this commitment and this dedication to Jesus and this being sanctified and this living a holy life. And God, I just know about, I'm happy going to church and listening to sermons and applying some truths and giving a little money and praying and so forth. But when it gets over here to godliness and righteousness and being used of God, I'm not there. Let me tell you something. It is a dangerous thing to draw a line to God and tell Him what you will and what you will not do. Listen, you and I belong to Him. He says we have been purchased by the most powerful, awesome, valuable thing that ever existed when it comes to purchasing anything, and that is the blood of Jesus has purchased every single one of us who is a follower of Him. We are His children. When you trusted Jesus Christ as your Savior, nobody probably told you, but you gave up all rights to yourself. Now you and I belong to Him. We're the slaves of Jesus Christ, and to be a slave of Christ is to be the freest person there can possibly be. And so what's His ultimate objective? What's His ultimate purpose? His ultimate purpose is what? Not making us rich. Not making us necessarily happy, not making us famous, not making us things that oftentimes we hear about today. His primary objective is to conform us to the likeness of His Son. So the question is, what does it take to do it? It takes difficulty, hardship, pain and suffering and trial and sorrow and disappointments in life. Somebody says, you mean to tell me for me to be the kind of person God wants me to be that I've got to go through all that? Well, let me just say this to you. How many real godly, strong men and women do you know? And how many of them will have to say to you, here's how God got a hold of my life. Here's when God really got hold of me. This is when I began to grow in my Christian life. This is when things really began to change in my life. Why? Because they realized that God was up to something bigger than making them wealthy and famous and all the things that people want today. Listen, godly men and women are men and women who not only have suffered, do suffer, will suffer situations, circumstances. It may be just somebody else's rejection can have an awesome effect in somebody's life. Which brings me to the whole idea, and that is, we say that God has a purpose in allowing all these things. Well, and His ultimate purpose is to bring us into the character of Jesus Christ in our life. Which means what? It affects our character, our conversation, our conduct, all of our activities in life. There's no aspect of your life and mine that He's not after to shape and to mold and to purify and to make godly. That's what He's up to. Making godly children out of all of us. Because when you and I were saved, we had a lot of rough edges. So what's He been doing all these years? Sanding, sifting, sometimes has to get out a chainsaw because we want to resist what God's up to in our life. And He's in the process of doing something awesome. So now the question comes, well, if that be true, what's the process? Well, the process is really very comforting because here's the first thing I would say. If I don't understand the process, number one, I'm going to murmur. I'm going to get confused. I'm going to be frustrated. I'm going to doubt God. I'm going to question Him. But what's the process? And when I think about how what He says in this passage, He says, for example, the proof of our faith. He talks about fire and all the rest. So what's the process here? Well, these things are very encouraging to me. Number one, here's what you can count on. You can count on that God will control. Listen, He will control the trials, the heartaches, the burdens, the difficulty in your life. He's going to control them. That is, it's not going to happen to one of His children just haphazardly. He's in control. Does He not say that no temptation, no trial is common to man except... That is, everybody experiences these things. But God is able who will not allow you to be tested and tried more than you can bear. There is a limitation. God knows the extent to which you and I can hurt. He knows the extent to which you and I can bear pain. He knows how much hurt, how much weight, how much burden, how much pain, how much lack. He knows all about that. And the wonderful thing about God is this. In creating within us this godly character, He is going to put a limitation. He's going to limit, He's going to control absolutely and perfectly everything that you and I deal with in life. You say, but wait a minute now, what about these major catastrophes that affect many, many people? It doesn't make a difference whether it's general, whatever it might be. It's going to affect you and me a certain way. We're going to respond in our personal, private way. And God is going to put a limitation on the suffering and the heartache and the pain in your life and mine. Because remember, it's not His goal to destroy us or to sink us. It's God's goal to create character. Therefore, what is He going to do? He's going to put a limitation on it. He's going to control it. A second thing He's going to do is this. He's going to design. God designs. Listen, the difficulty and the hardship and the pain according to us personally. Now think about this for a moment. God is not going to place on you something that you don't particularly need. He's not coming after some area of your life which is absolutely obedient. So think about this. Whenever there's an area of life in which you and I find ourselves in pain or suffering or difficulty, hardship, remember this. God is after something. He tailor makes the difficulty and the pain, even though it may cover a lot of people. For us, we're to respond in a certain way. It may be to strengthen our faith. It may be to sift out, as we said, something in a life that shouldn't be there. But whatever you're going through in life at this moment, He's controlling it. Secondly, He has tailor-made it so that it fits you and me at this moment. Let's say that you're going through a particular situation and it's very painful, and when you begin to ask God to show you what He's doing in your life, you know what's going to happen? He's going to show you. And you're going to realize, God, I see that you're using this in my life at this time. He may not have used it before. He may use it again. He knows exactly what it takes to get your attention and my attention in the area in which He is working in our life. He's always, listen, He's always directing it towards something specific. Does that mean that He only works in suffering and trial and heartache? No. Sometimes it's joy. Sometimes it's pleasure. Sometimes it's prosperity. God knows exactly what it takes to get our attention. And oftentimes, He can get a person's attention through good things in their life. Sometimes He works, listen, with material things in a person's life to get their attention to recognize how good He is and that He's a God of goodness and love and mercy and kindness, and that can get a person's attention. So this is, watch this carefully. You and I can't look at someone else's life and say, I know what God's doing in their life. No, you don't. You don't know what God's doing in someone else's life. Sometimes God just seems to put abundance in a person's life, and you say, well, they don't deserve that. I don't understand how God can do that. You don't know that person. Only God, the Spirit tells us in 1 Corinthians 2, only the Spirit of God knows the heart of a man, knows the spirit of a person. Therefore, He knows exactly what it takes at what time in a person's life is necessary for God to do what? To be building them up. He doesn't use the same thing all the time. He doesn't use the same issues all the time. Sometimes there are deep emotional things that a person goes through that are very private that no one knows but them. But God is using it in their life. Sometimes it's something outward, maybe some physical sickness. And so often, one Christian is able to look at another Christian and say, well, I know what's happening. You know, I've looked back in their life. You don't want them doing that to you. First of all, you don't know to begin with. God has something specific in mind. He tailor makes all of these things for specific reasons. And the ultimate goal is what? Christ likeness in our life. So He's got them all in control. They're all designed. And not only that, He uses two primary things. We could put them in this category. Sometimes He uses discipline. That is, He doesn't punish believers. He disciplines the believer because punishment is the vindication of God against something or somebody because of their sin. Discipline means that God works in their life in such a way to do what? To build us up, to get us back on track, and to make us who He wants us to be. So sometimes God will use discipline to bring about those issues in life. Sometimes, listen, because of sin. Then he allows things in our life have nothing to do with sin whatsoever. It's something that somebody else does that affects you. Somebody in your family or somebody in your job or whatever it might, has nothing to do with sin whatsoever. God uses, listen, he uses discipline in our life when we've sinned against him. He uses difficulty and hardship in our life that has nothing to do with sin in order to do what? In order to bring us into oneness with him. Sometimes to show us his will. Sometimes, listen, to increase our faith, to increase our courage so that we will be obedient to him, because he knows that some things he requires of us are very, very difficult. Now remember, one of those tests in my own life, the truth, I resisted it. Just to be honest, yes, I did. I'd pray and tell God all the reasons I shouldn't do it. I did my best to convince him for months that he had the wrong person. And I named several people that I thought would be much more capable and much more gifted and much better at the whole issue. In other words, I could just help him out. All he needed if he just asked me, but get off of my back because I know I couldn't do it. And the truth is I was afraid. Patient God. One morning I got up, walked to the door of the hotel, getting ready to walk out. I can still see that doorknob. It's like God said to me, don't put your hand on that doorknob until you're willing to do what I say do. I dropped at the end of the bed, crying, weeping. I resisted him out of fear, genuine, and I had lots of reasons. I could tell, look, God, let me give you the reasons. Yeah, these are very convincing. Surely you're going to listen to this. And he listened, but then he put me to the acid test. Don't put your hand on that doorknob to walk out of this room until you are willing to do what I say and trust me. I can look at it several times in my life when the situation has been just that crucial. And I want to tell you to the best of my heart's knowledge, every single time. You say, are you afraid? Yes. Here's what I'm afraid of. I'm afraid of disobeying God when he makes it so crystal clear. To think that I would have to, that I would disobey him and then have to live and remember what I did. Yeah, I'm afraid. I fear him because I reverence him. And I know that what he wants in life is the best for every single one of us. And if I want his best, I must be willing to be obedient when I'm afraid, when I don't like it, when I don't want it, when it hurts too much, when it costs too much. And it'll make me either too lonely or too this or too that or whatever. But that's not the issue. The issue is this. What's God's goal? What's his purpose? And you see, once you get back to the purpose, and when I realize that his purpose is all for my good, and that whatever's going on in my life, it's going to be for my good, then whatever the issue is, there's that step sometimes we take. And I can tell you, sometimes it's like we just fall off the cliff. God, I'm going to have to trust you. I can tell you this. You know how far you fall when you fall in obedience? About a half of a 16th of an inch. You know why? Because he has never let us fall and falter when we obey him. He's up to something good in your life. Don't resist the difficulty and the hardship and the pain. Listen, and if you find yourself resisting, remember this. Okay, so you're resisting. But ultimately, deep down inside, can you honestly say, I know that I don't like it and God and I'm resisting. In fact, sometimes you can just sort of enjoy saying, no, no, no, no, no. Because you know deep down inside, when the final test comes, you're going to say, yes, God. Yes, yes, yes, no matter what. I'm willing. God's up to something good. And sometimes it's painful. And the issue is this, and this separates the saints from the people who claim to be saints. Am I willing to be obedient when everything looks tough, when I'm hurting, when I'm sorrowful, when I'm alone, when there's nothing else left? Am I still willing to be obedient to this loving God that we talk about in the Word of God. Another thing I want you to notice is this, is that his trials, listen, are progressive. You say, what do you mean by that? Well, I hate to tell you this, but it's the truth. By progressive, I mean, when you and I walk through a trial here, because he wants to make us more like his son and he wants to grow us up, you can expect a little difference in the next trial or a few trials. For example, if you want to be strong and be able to lift heavy things, let's say you start off with 2 pounds, two in each hand. You say, 2 pounds is nothing. Praise God, I can handle that. No problem at all. And so then you go from 2 to 4. Well, 4, that's, nothing to that. Then you go to 5. Pretty good. Then you go to 10. 10, yes, thank you very much, Lord. 10 pounds. Then you go to 20. And then you go to 30 pounds, 15 in each hand. I think I'll just stay at 2 pounds. I'm going to be a 2-pound follower of Jesus, which means I'm not going to be worth much. And you know why? Because I'm unwilling for God to stretch me and to grow me up. And here's what God does in his trials and difficulties and hardships in life. What he does, he increases the weight of the burden. He increases the temperature of the heat. And he increases, listen, he increases sometimes the length of that trial, whatever it might be. What is he doing? Is God being unkind? Is he being ungracious? Is he being unloving? Is he just being thoughtless? No. Here's what he's doing. He's making us who we really and truly want to be. We just don't like the way. We'd rather read it in the book or something. That's not the way it happens. And so because God loves us so much, because, listen, he sees the potential. You don't see what your potential is. You don't have any idea what your potential is, but God does. And so what does he do? He says, well, let's get rid of this in your life. And so he sends some trial, some difficulty, some hardship, some pain, some sorrow, something that you think would absolutely break you forever. God's not in the use. Hey, listen, he doesn't want to break your spirit, but only your will to be submissive to him. And the truth is, sometimes we think, God, this is as far as I can go. This is it, God. I can't handle anymore. You know what he does? He just pushes us that much further. You know why? Here's what you'll find yourself doing. Thanking God he didn't listen to you. We thank God that he listens. But sometimes I want to thank God that he didn't listen. God, I can't go any further than this. Suppose God said, okay, 2 pounds. Rest of your life, be a 2-pound Christian. Not worth much. Don't have any influence. Not making an impact. You're just floating through life, but 2 pounds is all you want. That's fine. You'll get to heaven, but what? God loves us too much to leave us where we are. And so he's going to be progressive. That is, there's some things, now think about this, how loving he is. There's some things, if God tested us at the age of 18, we couldn't handle it. In other words, he knows exactly what you can handle at which age. He knows exactly what you can handle because of your temperament, your personality. He knows exactly what your spiritual gifts are. He knows exactly the strength and the weakness. He knows the areas of weakness. He knows the areas of strength. He knows exactly how to tailor your life and mine in such a fashion that what he desires for us, he will work out in our life. But it requires submission to his will. And it requires the attitude that we find here in 1 Peter, and that is, listen, here's what you have. Here's what he's doing. He's testing us and trying us and growing us up. And so the question is, how does God measure our growth? You and I can look in our Bibles, and I always encourage people to, if God lays a scripture in your heart, put a date down by it and a word or two that describes what he was doing. And the truth is that our Bibles ought to be, our devotional Bibles, or whatever you read, ought to be sort of a living, written biography to some degree of how God's worked in your life. Because the truth is we ought to be growing. And some things back yonder that God tested you with, you think, well, today those tests are meaningless. And for example, I'm sure in my own heart, things that I used to worry and fret over do not even faze me. Why? Because I've been through enough of that, that I see that, you know what? Just, he can handle that. Just trust him. He wants us to live in the spirit of, with a quiet spirit, with a settled spirit, with a guided spirit, with a spirit that is not ruffled by the storms of life, but one that looks at each situation and circumstance in life not only as a challenge, but a privilege. God is about to give me the privilege of taking a step forward, growing me up, making me more like him, making me to understand his ways. Listen, when you begin to understand the ways of God, it's amazing what you quit worrying about, what you don't fret over, what doesn't bother you anymore. You look back and say, oh, that used to throw me for a loop. Loop? Doesn't even bother you anymore. Why? Because it's evidence that you're growing. Now listen carefully. God measures our growth by the way we respond to difficulty, hardship, pain, suffering, loss, and sorrow, disappointments, how we handle temptation. That's the way he measures it. Why? Because you see, what you yielded to today or yesterday, you would not yield to tomorrow because of what he's done in your life. What you thought you had to have yesterday, not even an issue today. What you worried about yesterday doesn't even faze you today. Why? It isn't because God is any different. It's because he's growing you up. So you have to decide, do I want to be a 2-pounder or do I want to be a 100-pounder? Do I want to be just one of those floating Christians who goes to church and read the Bible and pray? Or do I want to be a godly man and woman? Do I want to find out what God really would do for me and through me if I let him? Surrendered, yielded, committed, obedient, walking in his ways, following the very life of Jesus. I'll tell you this. You can't walk with the world and be that kind of a person. You can't even please a lot of your friends and be that kind of person. You probably won't be the most popular person in your office if you're godly and righteous and the holiness of God is uppermost in your thinking. If obedience to God and trust in him are the two primary factors of your life, you won't always be popular, won't always be liked, won't always get what's coming to you as far as the world is concerned and as far as business and so forth. But you know what? God has the most awesome way, the most awesome way of coming around behind a situation, a circumstance, and doing for you what you could never have done for yourself, no matter what. God is this awesome God who sees you as you are, but he also sees you as you can be. And here's what he's committed to. He's committed to this, making you like his son, that our character, our conversation, and our conduct, that all of this would reflect the Son of God who lives within us. So what we have to do is make a choice. How will I respond to difficulty, hardship, and pain, sorrow and suffering? Will I be devastated by it? Will I lose my testimony over it? Will I weep and cry and beg and plead and murmur and cry out like a baby for help? Or will I say, God, thank you very much that you love me enough to trust me with this pain. Trust me with this heartache. Trust me with this loss. Show me how to respond and walk obediently before you in order for you to accomplish the purpose. Listen, I'm either going to waste my heartaches, burdens, sorrows, and trials, or I'm going to profit from every one of them. What makes godly men and women who impact the lives of others are those who are willing to take advantage of the heartache, pain, suffering, and trial to learn to trust him and to walk in his way and to watch what he does in your life. And you've heard me say it, and I say it many times. This is the way I look at life. Trust God, obey him, watch him work. He's up to something. God's always up to something in your life. If you want His best, listen carefully. And I've lived long enough to tell you, absolutely, this is the truth. You trust Him. You obey Him. He will give you His very best. He will do in your life what you could never imagine. No matter how many difficulties, what you think you've lost, what you think you've given up, what you think you've laid aside, I'm here to tell you, God will more than multiply that if you will trust Him. He loves obedience, and He loves faith, and He loves to see them in your life and my life, because He's doing what? Growing us up to be godly. Ask yourself this question. What do you desire in your life, for your life, more than you desire to be a godly man or woman? And there you put your finger upon an idol that God will go after to remove from your life. It's a whole lot better when you and I willingly surrender it to Him, so He doesn't have to put the fire to us to burn it out. Amen? Father, how grateful we are for Your love and tenderness and kindness and the ways that You operate in our life that bring You honor and glory. I pray the Holy Spirit will sink these simple truths into all of our hearts in such a fashion that to be that kind of person will be the dominating thought of our life every day, so that You can use us to the maximum of our potential. And we'll thank You for it in Jesus' name. Amen. Now let me say a word to you. You may not be a Christian and you're thinking, no, wait a minute. I thought if I became a Christian, I could avoid all that. No, here's the difference. As it is without Christ, you're having to deal with all this by yourself. No purpose, and you're fighting against it every day. When you make the Lord Jesus Christ your Savior and trust Him, then you have the person He called the Holy Spirit to enable you, to abide with you, to walk with you, to strengthen you, to encourage you. Listen, and to enable you to face those things in life that we're talking about. I want to encourage you to face your sin and ask God to forgive you for your unbelief in Him. Ask God to forgive you for your sinful way of life. Tell Him that you are surrendering your life to Jesus Christ, that you do believe the witness of Scripture, that He went to the cross and paid your sin debt in full once and for all, and that you're yielding your life to Him. Then all of a sudden, even the things that you're going through even now as an unbeliever, all of a sudden, you're going to see them in a whole different light. And rather than discouraging you, you're going to see them as possibilities for God to do something awesome in your life. Why? Because He loves you unconditionally. Amen?
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2: 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Here's a moment with Charles Stanley.
3: And when I think about the Apostle Paul, we think about all that he achieved, the churches he established, the sermons he preached, all the places he traveled, just this absolutely awesome ministry he had. But one thing we forget, and Paul did not forget, and that is those who helped him, those who were in the background but who were very important. Listen, for example, in this fourth chapter of Colossians, he names nine of his co-workers. None of his friends who were helping him. For example, he talks about Tychicus, and then Onesimus, and Aristarchus, and Barnabas, and Mark, and Justus, and Epaphras, and Luke, Demas, and Archippus. All of these were part of his ministry. And you see, if you should ask any one of them, well, what kind of ministry do you have? They would probably say what some of you would say, well, I just do so and so. In the kingdom of God, there's no just I do anything. Listen to how he described Tychicus. He said, "As to all my affairs, Tychicus, our beloved brother, faithful servant, and fellow bondservant." And what did he do? Here's what Tychicus did. He took Paul's letters that he was writing from a Roman prison, by the way, and he carried them to the churches. And you see, oftentimes, those who are serving in places that may be less prominent feel like that what they're doing is less important. It is not less important. I don't know where you serve the Lord, in your church or maybe in some ministry. What you do is very important in the eyes of God. There's no such thing as less than. No such thing as being unimportant. We're all important. We have different roles. Every single role is important in the eyes of God.
2: 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And if you're a follower of Christ, what you do is very important to Him as well. 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
0: The Bible says, "Be ye kind one to another, tender-hearted, forgiving one another, even as God in Christ Jesus has forgiven you." But that's not always easy, is it? Well, I was seated in a restaurant the other day, and I just happened to be looking around, and there were two ladies seated there, and one of them waved. So I sort of waved back. I did not know who she was. And in a few moments, my friend and I were sitting there, and she came by and she said, "I saw you sitting there, and I just had to come up here and tell you something." She says, "You see that lady over there?" She says, "I hated her." And one Sunday, my husband and I were watching television, and I began to listen to your message about forgiveness. And she says, "By the time it was over, I got saved. My husband got saved. God began to work in my life, change my life. And now the woman I hated is one of my very dearest friends. And not only that, my husband is on fire for God. And this is what's happening in my family." And on she went, telling us how God had changed her life. There is awesome power in forgiveness. And whereas she had been a woman of hatred, she became a woman of love. It affected her whole family, her husband's relationship with her, and then he began to serve the Lord. And I wonder how many people that I'm speaking to right now who are angry. Who are you angry at? What did they say? What did they do? How did they heap on you something you can hardly live with it? And somehow deep down inside, it just gnaws away day after day. You don't want to see them. You don't want to talk to them. In fact, you'd like to avoid them at all costs. And even when you're able to, you think, well, maybe that got rid of it. But deep down inside, it didn't. Because you see, you can't get rid of anger by replacing yourself to some other destination somewhere. Something has to happen on the inside of you. And so I want to encourage you to listen very carefully, because this message could absolutely, if you listen to it, by the power of the Holy Spirit, change your life. But even more than that, I'd put it like this. It'll set you free. Many people are very angry and know it. Many people are very angry and do not know it. And they're living enslaved by an attitude. Because you see, anger, bitterness, hostility, all of these are very enslaving attitudes. And no matter who you are and where you are, as long as that's in your life, it's like this caustic poison just leaking through your entire system. And while you may not show it on the outside, on the inside, it's eating away at you. Because physically, you cannot avoid the consequences of anger. So I want you to listen carefully for your sake. This is the fourth message in our series on letting go of anger. We've talked about the whole idea of how do you know whether you're angry or not, and then the consequences. And then the third one was about what I want to finish up today, and that is, how do you handle anger? And somebody says, well, you just ask God to forgive you, and that's it. No, that's not it. It's not that simple. Sometimes it's very difficult. And I want to begin with the whole idea of clarifying some meanings, that is, some definitions. That is, what do we mean? If I should ask you, well, what is forgiveness? You'd say, well, you just don't hold it against them anymore, or something like that. So I want to give you three definitions that I want to encourage you to write down so you can relate to them. Anger is a strong feeling of intense displeasure, hostility, or indignation as a result of a real or an imagined threat or insult, frustration, or injustice toward yourself or toward someone who's very important to you. So notice, it's a strong feeling of intense

up a resentment against someone and our right to get even no matter what has been done to us. It is the surrendering of my right to hurt you back if you hurt me. If I really and truly forgive you, I give up my right to hurt you back, to pay you off for what you did to me. Now, what is unforgiveness? Unforgiveness is the deliberate, willful refusal to give up one's resentment and right to get even based on the wrongful thought somebody needs to pay. And this is the thing that oftentimes keeps people from being forgiving. Somebody's got to pay. Here's what he did to me. Here's what she did to me. Here's what he did to my wife or my husband or my child. Somebody's got to pay. Unforgiveness demands payment by somebody. Forgiveness says, don't hold it against them. That is, I don't hold it over their heads to pay me back for something that happened. Now watch this. It's the giving up, surrendering. What Paul says, lay it down, put it aside. Putting aside our right to get even with someone. So with those three definitions in mind, so that you understand what true forgiveness is and what unforgiveness is, there are some obstacles oftentimes to forgiving people. That is, it isn't always as easy as it sounds. And so what I want us to do is to look at this whole issue of how do we handle this matter of anger in our life and what do we do about it. And toward the end, I'm going to give you a series of steps. In the last message, I told you many, many things that are involved in handling our anger. But now we come down to the most crucial step of all. And that's the step of genuine, truly forgiving someone of whatever they've done to you. So there are some situations and some attitudes that make it very difficult. And one of them is this. In other words, first of all, one of the obstacles to forgiveness is wanting to forgive somebody. Listen, once you really and truly want to forgive, you can. But it's an obstacle until you do. A second obstacle is this, and that is rehearsing whatever they did to you. And you know, there are people, you'll hear them, they'll say, well, let me tell you what so-and-so did. They tell him, they tell her, and 2 weeks later, they're still telling it. Months later, they're still telling it. Years later, people are still talking about what so-and-so did to them. And the truth is, rehearsing it is a hindrance to forgiving. You say, but it's just on my mind. Well, we're going to talk about how to deal with that. And then, of course, the whole issue is pride. If anybody needs to go to anybody, they should come to me, not me go to them. So pride oftentimes is a major issue keeping us from being forgiving in our life. And then sometimes fear. Fear of what? Well, fear, they'll take advantage of me if I go tell them that I'm asking them to forgive me for something. Or they'll reject me. Oh, I'll look like I'm just being weak. And so with those attitudes, a person is not more than likely going to do it. And when you think about somebody says, well, you know, they'll misunderstand me. All of these are excuses for not dealing with the issue. You may be misunderstood. You may feel rejected. You may be rejected. You may feel weak. And all of these things may be true. But all of these will keep you from being liberated. What we're talking about is freedom from the enslavement of anger, hostility, bitterness, resentment, all the things that happen in a person's life when they're unforgiving. And so this will keep you from being forgiven if you're not careful. And then, of course, you always get negative advice. Well, if I were you, here's what I would do. I wouldn't go to them. And oftentimes your so-called friends, listen, they sometimes want to protect you, want to defend you, but sometimes friendly advice is not godly advice. And you have to discern between the two. Well, you don't need to do thus and so, when the truth is that is exactly what God wants you to do. And then, of course, there is partial forgiveness. And that is, well, look, I can forgive him for this and this and this, but not that. Partial forgiveness is like partial obedience. Partial obedience is disobedience. And partial forgiveness is unforgiveness. And so things that people think, such as these, oftentimes keep them from seeking forgiveness and working things out in their life. And then somebody says, well, I just don't feel like it. Well, if you wait till you feel like forgiving somebody who's hurt you, more than likely, you're not going to do it. And then, of course, the whole issue is, I tried and it didn't work, or how long

0: is it going to take? And so what they want oftentimes is they want to be able to say, well, I forgive you, and that's it. That settles it. It's one thing to say it. It's something else to experience it in your heart. And you'll tell in a few moments as we talk about this, it's very evident when you have genuinely forgiven somebody and when you have not. And so as you think about some of these, you might ask yourself, is that my attitude? Is that the way I feel? And then one of the things that a person will do oftentimes to avoid genuinely forgiving is this. They'll think about the situation, what that person said or what they did. They'll say, well, they probably didn't mean that. It was probably a mistake. And so if you try to justify somebody else's wrong to you in order to not face forgiveness, then what you do, you're still enslaved by an unforgiving spirit. And I'm telling you, I'm going to show you in a moment, unforgiveness is a very, very critical, dangerous thing. Not only does it affect all your relationships, affect you physically, but listen to this passage of Scripture. Now, what I'd like for you to do is I'd like for you to turn to Matthew chapter 6. You've read the Lord's Prayer many, many times, I'm sure. At least that's the pattern prayer, really. And this sixth chapter of Matthew, I want you to look at this for a moment. And Jesus has just talked about how to pray, and he's giving them the pattern there, our Father who art in heaven. And so he comes down to the last part, and he says, and forgive us our debts or our trespasses or our sins against others, as we also have forgiven our debtors, our trespasses. And do not lead us into temptation, but deliver us from evil. For yours is the kingdom and the power and the glory forever. Amen. Then he says, watch this carefully. This is a conditional sentence. For if you forgive others for their transgressions toward you, your heavenly Father will also forgive you. But if you do not forgive others, then your Father will not forgive your transgressions. That makes this one of the most critical statements in the Bible. If you forgive those who wrong you, the Father will forgive you. If you refuse to forgive those who wrong you, the Father will refuse to forgive you. Now let's clarify something. This is not referring to salvation. The Bible says in Ephesians chapter 2, 8, 9, that for by grace you've been saved through faith, that not of yourselves, it is a gift of God, not of works, lest any man should boast. And so we're not talking about salvation. We're talking about our spirit towards someone else, our willingness to forgive someone else for what they've done. And so what Jesus is saying here is this, that my unwillingness to forgive someone else, my refusal to let go, my refusal to lay it all down places me in a position where the Heavenly Father will not forgive me of my sin. Now, this has nothing to do with salvation. It has to do with your daily walk. Salvation is a settled issue. Now, think about this for a moment, because people read this and they just read right over it. This couldn't be any clearer. For if you forgive others for their transgressions toward you, your Heavenly Father will forgive you. If it's a conditional thing. But if you do not forgive others, then your Father will not forgive your transgressions. Now, is that serious or is it not? Here's what it means. If the Father is not forgiving toward me for something that's going on inside of me, then that means my relationship with Him is not right. And that is a sin. And so if I'm deliberately, willfully sinning against God, I may cover it up and say, well, God, I know you understand all this and nobody's perfect. He already knows that. Doesn't need to be informed about that. And we try to rationalize it away. All we're doing is digging ourselves deeper and deeper into this feeling of hostility and bitterness and anger for the simple reason. What happens? If I'm not forgiven, then why should I pray? Somebody says, the Bible says, asking it should be given you, seeking you should find, knocking it should be open to you. There are conditions to answer prayer. And living in willful known sin is a condition. God will not answer our prayer. Watch this. If he did, he would be condoning sin, agreeing with sin, which would be out of his character. I don't think people realize how absolutely critical it is to have a forgiving spirit. because it affects every aspect of your life. And I think one of the reasons many people are not blessed in their life is because they have anger, they have hostility. Something happened maybe way back yonder or maybe yesterday, and you just can't forgive. Well, they don't deserve it. This is what they did, and they deserve to feel the blunt of this, and on you go. All you're doing is causing yourself pain. Unforgiveness is like a boomerang. It comes back to you, and you're the one who hurts. For example, let's say that somebody said so-and-so about you, and that person, whether they did or not, is not the issue. Well, they don't know anything about it. And so here's what happens. Many people are angry towards someone else when the other person doesn't know anything about what's going on. Then who's doing the suffering? If we have those unforgiving attitudes within our heart, we suffer. The other person, maybe they didn't do it or did do it or whatever it might be. We think they did. We hurt. They don't know anything about it. And we suffer, and they don't suffer at all. Unforgiveness is a critical, detrimental, destructive attitude that absolutely will destroy your life and separate you in your fellowship with God. Separate you in your fellowship, not your relationship. You're saved once you're saved. So we need to be very careful about how we think about what Jesus said, because we always look at that prayer and think that's just wonderful. But here's what he says. He says, if you don't forgive your brother, if you don't forgive others, the Father will not forgive you. Now, turn to the 18th chapter of Matthew, and here Peter deals with the whole thing. 18th chapter, beginning in the 21st verse. Listen to what he says. Then Peter came and said to Jesus, Lord, how often shall my brother sin against me and I forgive him? Up to seven times? Now, Peter thought he was being pretty good at this point because the rabbis said three times. So Peter thought, well, I'll beat that. What about it, Lord, if I forgive them seven times? How does that sound? Well, he got a little jolt because Jesus said, I said to you, 70 times seven. Now, how many is that? 490. You've counted them up. How many times have you counted them up? So let me ask you this. How many times have you sinned against God? 440? Why did Jesus say 70 times 7? He had a very specific reason for saying, and he didn't mean 490 times. What did he mean? Here's what he meant. Peter, I'm not giving you a measuring rod so you can decide how long you can be forgiving or unforgiving. Because by the time you've reached 400, you've forgotten all about how many it is. In fact, most of us forgot many times ago. And all of us would have to fall in the category, God, I can't count how many times you've had to forgive me for something. So what was he saying? Peter, there's no end to forgiveness. 70 times 7, and we think about 7 being a complete number. And the reason he said 70 times 7 is, Peter, I'm not giving you a measuring rod because there is no limit to forgiveness. You may not like somebody, but forgiveness and liking them is two different things. Then what he did, he settled this by giving him a parable. And I won't read it all to you, but just sort of give you an idea of what he's saying. In the 23rd verse, Jesus said, after having said that, for this reason, the kingdom of heaven may be compared to a king who wished to settle accounts with his slaves. Now, put it in modern terms. So here's what happens. This man owes his employer $10,000. And so he calls for the debt to be paid. And so the man says, I can't pay it. He says, please be patient with me. I can't pay it now, but I will. And so the employer says, okay, I'm going to be compassionate to you, and I'm going to forgive you. So this man goes out, and somebody owes him $100 versus $10,000. And he finds the guy that owes him $100, and he says to him, you need to pay up. He says, well, I can't pay up. Throw him and his family in prison. In other words, whatever's necessary, but just do whatever's necessary. He can't pay. The man said, please be patient with me. Which is what he said. But now he's unwilling to do that. And so here's what Jesus said. Then summoning him, his Lord said to him, you wicked slave, I forgave you all that debt because you pleaded with me. Should you not have also had mercy on your fellow slave in the same way that I've had mercy on you? And his Lord moved with anger, handed him over to the torturers until he should repay all that was owed to him. My heavenly Father will also do the same to you if each of you does not forgive his brother from your heart. Not from your lips, but from your heart. Now, that's a very strong, a parable is a truth. It's a principle. And so think about what Jesus said. He said, I forgive you for all the things that you have done toward me. Your 491 sins against this man's one sin, and you won't forgive him? You see, the truth is, you and I have no justifiable reason, not one. Now, I know you say, well, but you just don't know what they've done. I'm coming to that. But we have no justifiable reason for not forgiving others for what they've done to us or what they will do. There's no justifiable reason according to the Scripture. Not one. He didn't say except if and but and when. He said, you forgive, Father forgives you. You don't forgive, the Father doesn't forgive you. This man mistreated his slave and would not forgive him. And Jesus said in this parable, send him to the torturers for him to pay. And what he was simply saying is, it is a very dangerous thing for a person not to be forgiving. And I think we handle it rather lightly. And we say, well, yeah, I've forgiven him. But listen to me again. Forgiveness from the lips can be meaningless unless that forgiveness is a true, genuine expression of the heart. And I'm fully convinced that many, many people are suffering. They're suffering in their finances. They're suffering in their relationships. They're suffering on their job. They're suffering in their home with their children. And you name it. Unforgiveness is a divider. Unforgiveness by its nature is a destroyer. It is an enslaver. And I think oftentimes God has positions for people in the business world or in the Christian world, either one. And he has positions for them, but their unforgiving spirit stops them dead in God's tracks for them because God hates unforgiveness. So I want you to think clearly about in your own life, is there something that you're holding in your life? Then if you'll turn to Ephesians, the fourth chapter, which we've been in for quite some time, and look, if you will, at this verse. Verse 30 of the fourth chapter. Here's what he says. He says, do not grieve the Holy Spirit, a person of the Trinity. Do not grieve the Holy Spirit of God, by whom you were sealed for the day of redemption. Now watch this. Don't grieve him, like with what? Then he says, let all bitterness and wrath and anger and clamor and slander be put away from you along with all malice. He said, don't grieve the Spirit of God by having any of that in your life. Be kind to one another, tenderhearted, forgiving each other, just as God in Christ has also forgiven you. So think about what he says. And he repeats that same thing in Colossians, at third chapter, the 12th verse. To be kind to one another, forgiving one another, even as God in Christ, that is because of your relationship to him, even as God in Christ has forgiven you. Have you ever come to the Father and genuinely ask him to forgive you for something that he said, no. I'm not forgiving today. No. Every time you and I have ever come to him to ask for forgiveness of something, he forgives us when we come to him right. When we confess, when our heart's genuine in it, and when we're willing for him to do what? To examine our heart. For example, somebody says, well, I know I didn't do all I should have done today or whatever it might be, and somebody hurt my feelings. So I'm just going to ask God to forgive me and move on. I don't like what happened, hurt my feelings badly, so I'm just going to claim the Word of God. You hear people talking about standing on the Word. So here's what they do. They quote 1 John 1:9, if we confess our sins, he is faithful and just to forgive us our sins and to cleanse us from all unrighteousness. Well, how does that line up with Matthew 6, that if you hold this against your brother, I'm not going to forgive you? Because here's what confession means. Genuine confession means the very Greek word homologeo, which means nothing to you necessarily, except it means this. It means to agree with. If I genuinely confess my sin, I am agreeing with God about the nature of it and about what needs to be done about it. And so if that's not true, then you could just have all kind of feelings about your brother. And at the same time, just say, well, I'm just claiming 1 John 1:9. And so therefore that settles the issue. That does not settle the issue. As long as I have an unforgiving spirit toward someone, the damage is still going on and my relationship to God is hindered. Somebody says, well, I seem to be doing pretty well. You're only looking on the outside. Because you can rationalize, you can do all kind of things, but unforgiveness is a poison. Unforgiveness is a form of slavery, and it is not, listen, you're not released from the penalty of it until there is genuine, heartfelt, godly, listen, forgiveness toward that other person. You say, well, how will I know when I'm forgiving? I'm going to come to that. And there is a difference. For example, forgiveness is one thing. Watch this. You and I forgive, but forgiveness is what we receive. I forgive you, you forgive me, then I have forgiveness in my heart. So when you think about people in your life, people you work with, people you live with, your family and so forth, what is there that if you really get honest about your life, you look back and you think, well, I think I dealt with that. Well, some things you may have to deal with several times before you get to the heart and the core of it. But we're talking about genuine forgiveness. And the truth is, it doesn't make any difference what. We've all been hurt. And we're going to be hurt many times in our life. So how many times do we forgive every time we are hurt? You say, but some things you can't forgive immediately. I'm coming to that. So I've forgotten that. Because some things are very difficult to forgive. And forgiveness doesn't always happen instantaneously. So when you look at these passages, and it's very clear what he's saying and very clear what he means, then what we have to ask is, what am I willing to do about it? So I want to talk about several things for you to just think about when it comes to this idea of being forgiving. And the first one is this. As a believer, it's my and your responsibility to take the initiative to dealing with it. They may never want to deal with it. They may never say a word. People can say very caustic things. They can hurt in lots of ways and never bring it up. But if I have unforgiveness in my heart, I have to deal with it. It's my responsibility and yours to take the initiative, because some people will never deal with it. Lost people, for example, they think, yes, you're a tough luck. That's what happened to you. And they'll never deal with it. A second thing is this, and that is, we say it's not easy. It isn't easy. For example, one of the most difficult situations about unforgiveness is divorce. When you've got two people who live together, sleep together, bear children together, and live together for years, and then one walks away for some other woman or some other man. And you say, well, now, what am I to do about that? What did Jesus say? Now, here's what I want you to remember. That doesn't mean that forgiveness, listen, always happens instantaneously and immediately. The shock, for example, of a woman going home from church and finding her husband says, left her a note. I'm leaving you. I'm in love with someone else. I want a divorce. Well, if she's to sit down and say, well, Lord, here's what you said. If we confess our sins, that doesn't work. That's not forgiveness. And you know what? God knows that no person who loves anyone could say, well, I'm going to deal with this right now and be forgiving and just forget it. No. There's hurt that is so deep. It takes time. But you need to start as soon as possible. Don't allow anger to become a form of deep-rooted bitterness down inside of you. It's one thing to be angry, but bitterness, hostility, rage that happens oftentimes in people's lives. So while we need to deal with things immediately, it's not going to happen as far as the spirit of forgiveness. Listen, even your capacity to forgive, because think about the shock of that. It's a shock. And you've got lots of questions. Why? What? When? And all the things that happen. So I'm not saying that forgiveness comes instantly, but it needs to come as quickly as you are capable and mature enough as a believer to deal with it. So think about this. It's the most unselfish act you and I could perform. Except I suppose you would say, well, giving my life physically for someone would certainly be unselfish. But living out our life, the most unselfish thing we can do is to be forgiving towards someone. Because what you're doing, you are laying down something that you feel very strong. You're putting it aside. You're willing to give it up. You're willing to surrender your claim on their having to pay. Because this is the issue. And especially, for example, in divorce issues, they suffer the awesome emotional things that go on in a person's heart because somebody they love suddenly decided they want to be married anymore, whatever their reason may be. And sometimes people never deal with it. They don't want to because they say, it was so unfair. I did this, I did that, and look what they did to me. God doesn't expect me. God expects me to forgive. It may take me a little while. He expects me to forgive. He will enable us to forgive no matter what. What did he say? If I'm not willing to forgive, then what happens is he's not going to forgive me. That is, I can't be in a right relationship with Jesus Christ and have an unforgiving spirit toward anybody, no matter what's going on. And the same old thing comes up, but if you only knew. I've met a lot of people, been through a lot of things in life, experienced enough of my own to know, yes, you can. But you have to want to. And you see, some people don't even want to forgive. But you have to want to. It starts with that whole idea of wanting to. And then think about this. People say, well, I'm going to when I feel like it. You may never feel like it. You may never feel like it. Remember what we said a while ago? That oftentimes people who've been deeply hurt rehearse it, rehearse it, rehearse it, rehearse it, rehearse it. And when they rehearse it, you can sense the anger. It's one thing to rehearse something for somebody else's good, to help them understand something. That's one thing. But you just keep gnawing away at it. Well, here's what so-and-so did, and here's what so-and-so did, and so-and-so. And what happens? You can forgive, but if you forgive, even when you share with somebody what happened, you can do it with a different spirit and a different attitude toward the person. But oftentimes, that unforgiveness, it's a chain around a person's heart, and they just can't seem to deal with it. Because I think oftentimes they don't know how to deal with it, and don't want to, or they just quote 1 John 1:9, well, I've dealt with it. How'd you deal with it? Well, the Bible says if I confess my sin of anger, then he's forgiven me, and that's it. But the next day, feel the same thing. And you confess it that night, feel the same thing the next day, and on it goes until it's an experience, not just the word out of your mouth. Then, of course, think about this. Somebody says, well, do I have to always go to the person and express what I'm feeling? No, and I want to give you an example of something that happened to a young man in our fellowship with a lady who was teaching a Sunday school class, he happened to be in that class, and she was a little older than he was, and she was a very lovely lady. And he was a fine-looking young man, but he went to her one day, and he said, I need to confess something to you. I need you to forgive me for something. So she said, all right. He said, I need to ask you to forgive me for lusting after you when you're teaching our class. That is not proper. It is not godly. It is not wise, and it's stupid. Now, if you want to get a man angry, if her husband knew about that, he'd probably get real angry real fast. So I'm simply saying there are times to go to a person about a thing, and there are times when you deal with it yourself in your heart and never say a word. Because there was nothing healing about that relationship at all. In fact, I think I can remember that shortly after that, he disappeared. I didn't see him in church anymore. You know why? Because he put himself in a position that he couldn't face her. Secondly, some other folks knew about it, and he couldn't face them. What I want you to see is that it doesn't work. That is not the way you deal with these kind of situations. So the question is, how do we deal with it? How do you deal with anger? What steps do we take? And so, as we said, and I say this again, some things you may go through the steps. I say this again because it's so important. You may go through the steps. You may have to go through them until what you say and what you feel and what you want becomes an experience inside of you that you know that you've genuinely forgiven. So, what steps do I need to take? First of all, and this is the first one, I need to acknowledge I have experienced God's total forgiveness in my life. I've been saved by His grace, His love, His goodness, and His mercy. All of my forgiveness has come from God by His grace, not because I deserved it in some fashion. In other words, you start out and the foundation is this. He's been doing this for me all my life. That's where I start from. That I'm a forgiven person. That is the first step. And until you come to that conclusion, realization, then more than likely you're not going to deal with it wisely. The second step is this. And that is, I must be willing to confess my anger, my hostility, my bitterness, my resentment, rage. I must be willing to confess that to Him. God, this is what I've done. This is my attitude. This is not the right attitude. I'm asking You to forgive me. Listen, not Lord, forgive me for my anger, but God, forgive me for my anger toward and my anger toward her and my anger toward this. And in other words, it must be specific. Because remember, what we're talking about is breaking out of slavery, breaking out of bondage. And forms of bondage are not just general things. A person is in bondage to drugs or to sex or to alcohol or to money or whatever it might be. So if I'm confessing something, I need to deal with it on the basis of being very personal about it and very specific about it. And the third thing is this. I have to realize and acknowledge the fact that my unforgiveness is a violation of the Word of God. That I have sinned against Him and I've sinned against others as a result of having an unforgiving spirit. And I want God to deal with that. And so I have to be absolutely open and honest about it and recognize it's a violation of the Word of God. And if you only want one verse of Scripture, it's the one in Matthew when He says, your Heavenly Father will not forgive you unless you will forgive others. That is a critical statement in the Word of God for every single believer, which does not allow me to contain anger in my heart toward anyone else and be right with Him. And then the fourth one is this. Ask God to forgive you. You said, doesn't that sound like that last one? Close. Ask God to forgive you. Father, I'm asking You to forgive me specifically for what I've said, what I've done, and my attitude toward this person. Forgive me. And as we said before, does that mean you have to go to every single person? It depends upon the situation. We'll come to that in a minute. But specifically asking for forgiveness. Now, remember what we said in the beginning. For some people, well, they'll just think I'm weak. Suppose they reject me. Suppose they take advantage of me. Suppose I'm misunderstood. That doesn't make any difference. There's nothing in the Scripture about conditional forgiveness. It doesn't say, ask your brother to forgive you unless he's going to reject you, unless you're going to be misunderstood, unless it's going to be painful. None of that. We're to be forgiving no matter what the situation may be. And then I think about this. By an act of my will, Father, and the power of the Holy Spirit who lives within me, I lay down this anger. I lay down this bitterness. I lay down this terrible anger I've had inside of me. By an act of my will, listen, not my feelings, by an act of my will, I choose, I make a choice to lay this down. And in the process of doing that, by the power of the Holy Spirit who lives within you, you can lay down anger and God will remove it from your life. But you've got to come at it the way we're saying, and that is, first of all, acknowledging His forgiveness and acknowledging we don't deserve it and acknowledge how many times He's forgiven you and His promise to forgive. And what you're doing is you're laying down. You say, well, I'm angry at several people. Well, you may have to do it with one person at a time, which is probably what's going to happen. I'm only going to be able to lay it down, and I will only lay it down when I genuinely acknowledge His forgiveness toward me and the grace that has surrounded and filled you and overflowed you all these years. Then you will acknowledge it. Then you will deal with it. Until you do, you will not. It just doesn't happen that way. Now, let's go back to this issue of going to a person. God will show you if you need to go to that person. Now, normally, under most conditions, you need to say to them, my attitude towards you has not been right. Now, let's say they really wronged you. And I learned this myself when I had to go to my stepfather. And I had lots of reasons not to forgive. And when somebody hurts your mother, you can defend it almost to God, but not quite. And so I remember it took me at least a few months to decide how I was going to do it. How am I going to say to him, would you forgive me for my attitude towards you when I can still see in my mind and remember the things that you said and the way you treated my mother? What am I going to say? It took me several months to realize I had to go and say to him, I need to ask you to forgive me for my attitude toward you because it has been wrong. I've been resentful, I've been angry, and I need to ask you to forgive me, period. Not because you did this and because you did that and because the others. In other words, genuine forgiveness, watch this, genuine forgiveness does not build up a defense and say, I'm going to forgive you, but genuine forgiveness forgives with no limitations and no demands. And I remember what happened because I'd never seen this in all the years I'd lived with him. First of all, he said, oh, you don't need to say that to me. I'm the one who needs to be asking you. I'd never known him to ask anybody forgiveness. Anyway, he came around the table, hugged me, you name it, and everything else went on. But I had to take the initiative. He would have died before he'd ever said, I'm wrong. Here's what I want you to see. When you and I deal with forgiveness in our life, we set other people free. That's how he got free, and that's how he got saved. He got free when I got free to set him free by saying, I was wrong in what I did. That's what true, genuine forgiveness is all about. Then somebody says, well, but suppose they live 1,000 miles away and I can't get to them, and suppose they've already died. I meet people rather often who have a problem with a father who has abused them, a young woman who has been abused by her father, now he's dead. And here she is, 50 and 60 years of age, and she's kept it all these years. So how do you deal with that when the person's already dead, gone? Here's the best way you can deal with it. Somebody says, well, I just tell God I'm forgiving him. No, remember, it's not mouth, it's emotion. It's feeling. You put two chairs, face each other. You sit down in one of them, and you imagine that your father or mother or a friend or employer, whoever it is, they're dead now. You sit them in the other chair, and you can visualize them. And you can. You visualize them sitting there, and here's what you do. You say to them exactly what you would say if you were facing them. And the truth is, it's a little easier because now they can't say anything back. And there's no defense. You're doing all the talking. You are free to say whatever you need to say. And you can say to them, I want to say to you, Dad, or whoever it might be, I had a wrong spirit towards you. And I'm confessing that my attitude hasn't been right. I've held it against you all these years. And I want you to forgive me. And I know that my feelings towards you have not been Christ-like feelings, though I claim to be a Christian. However you want to say it. And then once you say that, and once you deal with that, and you forgive them, you claim by faith that is the end of it. Because you have no reason to do otherwise. You have done everything you know to do to express your forgiving spirit. That is the end of it. You say, well, you mean to tell me that sitting in a chair, that's going to make me look like a fool? No, it's not either. Let's put it this way. Suppose there's somebody who's alive that you're having a very difficult time doing that with, and you know what? You just practice. You say, practice forgiving? Absolutely. You set him or her in the other chair. Let's say, for example, that you and your wife are having a husband are having a terrible time, and you just can't forgive. You want to. You really do. But, and you're just feeling it. When he's gone, you set him in that chair. Now, don't knock the chair over. Don't knock the chair over. You put him in a chair. Now, I'm serious. Say exactly what you know you ought to say. You may have to say, God, I'm not feeling this, but I know it's right. Say it. You may have to set him in that chair or her in that chair 4, 5, 6 times. But you know what's going to happen? You're going to set him in the chair. And one time you're going to get up and you're going to be free. You're going to feel it in your soul, you're free. Then you can say to him face to face, let me tell you how I feel. Let me tell you what's been going on in my life. And you can tell him, I had to practice for about a month, but I want to tell you this. You want to melt a man's heart? You want to melt a lady's heart when he or she finds out that you want to be forgiving so much that you want to practice it in order to say it right? Now, the question is, how will you know when you've really forgiven them? Well, I think one of the primary ways you can tell is the next time you think about them and the next time you see them, you're going to not have any of that in your heart. It won't be static in your heart. There's going to be this sense of freedom, whole different attitude about them and what's going on in their life. Not going to feel the same way. And your harsh feelings, and we've all had harsh feelings toward people who've hurt us deeply. Those harsh feelings are going to be totally different. A feeling of compassion. You won't feel the same way because remember, you got free. You got liberated. You're no longer a slave. No chains in your heart. You got free. The third thing that I would mention is you will be willing to accept them the way they are. Somehow you can accept them the way they are. Now that doesn't mean that everything is going to be just perfect. But remember what we're after. Our goal is freedom in your life. Freedom in your life. And oftentimes when you get free, somebody else gets free. And then the last thing that I think is so evident when you really have forgiven someone else, here's what's going to happen. You're going to begin to consider, I wonder why they did that. Now you're free. Not what's caused this, but I wonder why they did that. Then I mention one other thing, and that's this. When you're really and truly set free, you're going to look back and think, Lord, watch this carefully. Thank you, dear God, for allowing this in my life to teach me how awesome your grace is in my life. How many times you have forgiven me. How you have changed my life with your grace and love. Thank you for teaching me something about your grace that I would never have known had I not learned it in this fashion. You do not have to hold unforgiveness or bitterness or resentment or hostility. You don't have to be chained and in bondage and imprisoned by an attitude that is a continuous destruction that goes on in your life over and over and over again. May fool a lot of people. May do very well on the outside. But sooner or later, the consequences are coming home to you. It is my prayer that you'll be wise enough as God the Holy Spirit has brought people to your mind, even while this hour's been going on, brought people to your mind that you need to deal with, that you'll be wise enough, courageous enough to deal with it. And I've only simply given you a way to do it. There may be other ways. I know this one works. And I pray that you'll be wise enough to let God set you free. Your testimony to your children, to your husband, your wife, your fellow employees. You won't be able to keep it to yourself, because a free man is different from a slave man. And Father, how grateful we are that your grace is indescribable, inestimable, immeasurable. There's no way for us to describe adequately your grace toward us. I pray that every person who hears this message would be wise enough to take these steps that will set them free, and more than likely, someone else. And we pray this in Jesus' name. Amen.
1: 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This does not mean, when the Bible says, wives, submit yourselves unto your husband, it does not mean that men are superior to women.
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0: We get out of step with Him when we deliberately and willfully commit known sin. When God tells us to do something and we do something differently, what we are saying is, I know better than God. I recognize that God is the sovereign ruler, but right now, I'm in charge. When you and I choose to be disobedient to God, we choose to rule and reign in our own lives. And I'm telling you, dear friends, it bears terrible consequences.
3: If we get out of step with God, we run the risk of being lured into complacency by pride and self-sufficiency. 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
0: It is a loving God who created you and provided a plan for your life. And not only that, He also provided an eternal plan for your life, eternal redemption, eternal salvation, eternal life. And yet some people are not very interested in that. They want to choose their own way in life. And what happens is they end up with emptiness and disappointment and all the things that come as a result of turning away from God. And yet if you'll think about it, every single one of us is a unique person. There are no two people alike. God is not in the cloning business. He's made all of us absolutely unique, no one else like us. And He loves us, everyone. Do you know what His plan is for your life? Have you thought about the fact that He has a plan for your life and He wants you to walk in a certain way? And if you walk in that way, then you're going to discover what life is like and what life can be at its very best. If I walk in step with Him, I'm going to experience His best. If I get out of step, I'm on my own. I'm going to find out what I can do minus God. And I want to turn with you to 1 Samuel. And in 1 Samuel, here is a perfect example of a young man who had it all together. It couldn't have been better for him. He had everything going for him. And he chose to walk not in step with God's plan and purpose for his life, but out of step. And what I want you to see is this. I want you to see how it began, because it begins in all of our lives the same way. And I want you to see the steps and where it eventually took him. And sometimes people say, well, I like to hear real positive sermons about how good God is, how God loves us and so forth. Well, all that's true. But you know what? If you never confront the realities of life, if you never confront the truth of holy God and sinful man, if you never confront the truth of stepping out of God's will, you look around and you see what's happening to people who do, who live a life that's absolutely ungodly and wicked and vile, or maybe sophisticated but godless. You see what's happening, but have you ever thought how it got started and why it happens that way? So in 1 Samuel, I'm not going to read you a passage of Scripture, because I want to take you through these chapters and show you what happened in the life of Saul and apply it to your life and my life, because it is so applicable. And it begins in this ninth chapter and the first verse, when the Bible tells us about who he was. There was a man of Benjamin whose name was Kish. That's the son of Abiel, the scripture says, the son of Zeror, the son of Bechorah, and the son of Aphath, the son of Benjamite, a mighty man of Elah. None of those are very interesting to you, I'm sure. But listen to what happens. He had a son whose name was Saul. Listen to this description of him. A choice and handsome man. And there was not a more handsome person than he among the sons of Israel. From his shoulders and up, he was taller than all the people. And the scripture says, when Samuel saw Saul, the Lord said to him, behold, the man of whom I spoke to you, this one shall rule over my people. That is, up until this time, Israel didn't have a king. They had a theocracy. And so now they have the first king. And the 10th chapter in the first verse says, then Samuel took the flask of oil, poured it on the head, kissed him and said, has not the Lord anointed you a ruler over his inheritance? Now, they had a big coronation in this 10th chapter. And as a result of that, the scripture says in verse 24, Samuel said to all the people, do you see whom the Lord has chosen? Surely there's no one like him among all the people. So all the people shouted and said, long live the king. Now, so what I want you to see is this. He had everything going for him. He lived in a time when the Philistines were the enemies of the nation of Israel, and all of his life he had to deal with the enemies. And so he had to be strong and had to be courageous and had to be a charismatic leader. And from the description that God gives of him here, it appears that he certainly met all those qualifications. What I want you to see is this. He made some mistakes. The same mistakes that people make today, and the same mistakes any one of us can make. Devastating mistakes, but not only that, one mistake leads to another. And I want to give you a little principle here that I pray to God you will not forget. If you will listen carefully to this message, it will be a protective message to you. Is it all positive, lots of glamour and good and so forth? No, it's truth. It's reality. And sometimes we don't like to hear reality. If you don't face reality and face the truth, you get yourself in trouble. Here's a man who had it all together. And so the scripture says that his son Jonathan fought a battle of the garrison of the Philistines, and he won the battle. But the scripture then says to us that it was Saul who blew the trumpet. And it was Saul, the message went out that Saul had won the battle. Well, it wasn't Saul at all. It was his son. So you see in this first incident in his life, he's got a problem. And that problem is pride. He could not say, my young son, Jonathan, went up and defeated the Philistines and won the battle. He's the one who sounded the trumpet. And he's the one who sent the message out. And so what I want you to see is this. One of the traps of the devil, one of the most successful traps that so many people fall into, and I want to say this as strongly as I know how, that is the trap of pride. Cannot share whatever is happening. Must take credit no matter what. And so that leads us to another experience in his life. And the prophet Samuel had said to Saul, now here's what I want you to do. Before the battle, and here's what they would do. Before the battle, for example, they would offer sacrifices and cry out to God to give them victory. And so here's what he said to him. He said, now look, I want you to wait till I get there. And I will tell you exactly what to do. Because it was the prophet who had the responsibility of governing how the sacrifices were made and who was to be involved. So here is what happens. So the Philistines are coming in pretty strongly now. The Israelites are sort of getting frightened, and they're scattering here and there. And so here's what happens. So the scripture says, now Saul waited 7 days according to the appointed time set by Samuel, but Samuel didn't come to Gilgal. He'd not come yet, and the people were scattering from him. So Saul said, bring to me the burnt offerings and the peace offerings, and he offered the burnt offerings. Now, God had said to him through Samuel, wait till I get there. Well, it must have been pretty late in the day because listen to what it says. He was not late, but for it says, as soon as he finished offering the burnt offering, behold, Samuel came and Saul went out to meet him and said to him. Now watch this because there's a habit here that you'll see over and over in his life. the same habit that people have in their lives today. So here's what he said. He went out to meet him and to greet him. But Samuel said, "What have you done?" Saul said, "Well, because I saw that the people were scattering from me and that you didn't come within the appointed time, that the Philistines were assembling at Michmash, and therefore I said, now the Philistines will come down against me here at Gilgal, and I have not asked the favor of the Lord, so I forced myself and offered the burnt offerings." He forced himself. Now, notice what he did. First of all, he said he blamed it on the prophet, Samuel. He said, "You didn't show up on time," but he did. And secondly, he said, the Philistines were coming down and the people were scattering. And all these, so what is he doing? First of all, he's offering an excuse for what he did. And to prove that he felt guilty for what he did, he said, "I forced myself to do it. That I just made myself offer that offering, though he knew that it was forbidden." He said, "You have acted foolishly. You have not kept the commandment of the Lord your God, which he commanded you. For now the Lord would have established your kingdom over Israel forever." It's not going to happen. The Lord has sought out for himself a man after his own heart, a man who will be obedient to him. Here's what I want you to think about for a moment. God hates pride. If you'll turn to the 11th chapter of the Proverbs for a moment, because it is such a trap. And there's so many people who are defeated by it, and they think they don't have it maybe. But listen to this verse in the 11th chapter of Proverbs in the second verse. "When pride comes, then comes dishonor." Dishonor. They lose their, in other words, pride will cause us to lose the favor of God in our life. It can happen to pastors. It can happen to plumbers. It can happen to every single, listen, every phase of life. Mothers, no matter who you are. Pride is the thing that God hates because it says, I. Look in the 16th chapter for a moment and look in, if you will, in the 18th verse. The scripture says, "Pride goes before destruction and a haughty spirit before stumbling." And oftentimes we only read part of that verse. Pride comes before destruction, but listen, "and a haughty spirit before stumbling." And that is when we elevate ourselves beyond what God intends for us to do. And we take credit and we're looking for credit. And it's me, myself, and I. It is a terrible stumbling block. And what I want you to see, listen, it leads to something else. There's no such thing as becoming prideful without involving other sins in a person's life. Because what they've done, they've taken their eyes off God. I can handle it. And when somebody says, "Well, I can handle this and I can handle that, just trust me, you know, I can do it, just trust the rock." You remember that's what Peter said? Peter said, "You can trust the rock." Next thing you know, what's he doing? He's denying that he even knows the Lord. And is it not true that when you are around people who are very prideful and egotistical, what does it do to your spirit? It turns your spirit away from them. And the truth is, when you're around someone who's prideful and arrogant, something in your spirit closes up to them. So the first thing I want you to notice is this. You can walk in step, but the moment you become prideful, you're out of step with him. You are heading in the wrong direction. The second thing I want you to notice is this. We get out of step with him when we deliberately and willfully commit known sin. That is, when a person who is a believer, for example, when we deliberately act disobedient to God, knowing that what obedience requires, and choose ourselves to do something that we know absolutely is not the will of God. We not only get out of step, but here's what happens. When pride is there, you say, "I can handle it and I'll assume responsibility." When God tells us to do something and we do something differently, what we are saying is, "I know better than God. I recognize that God is the sovereign ruler, but right now I'm in charge." When you and I choose to be disobedient to God, we choose to rule and reign in our own lives. And I'm telling you, dear friends, it bears terrible consequences. Because listen, you can't sin isolated. There's always relationships that go on here. And so here's Saul. He made his first mistake by taking credit. Next thing you know, he's excusing himself for not waiting for the prophet, elevating himself. In other words, he put himself on the same level as the prophet of God, which was a violation that Samuel could not ignore. Now what you see, and I'm going to show you something here in a moment, here's what he does. he makes another terrible mistake, because he's been given a command, and as a result of listening to that command, he is responsible. So let me tell you about who the Amalekites were. The Amalekites were a nomad tribe, and they lived off of other people robbing and killing them. And what happened when the nation of Israel, the Hebrews, came out of Egyptian bondage, what happened is the Amalekites

0: Let me say this to you and be careful how you listen. If you have never trusted Jesus Christ as your personal Savior, you're not a Christian. Do you realize that you're guilty of idolatry? You say, I'm not guilty of idolatry. Well, let me ask you this. If God the Father, through His Son Jesus Christ, is not God in your life, you have decided to be God in your life. I will decide what I'll do. I will decide who I am. I will decide where I'll go. I'll decide how I'm going to spend my money. I'll decide who I like. I'll decide who I relate to. It is idolatry. If you want life at its best, you acknowledge the living God through His Son, Jesus Christ. You say, well, I believe in God, but not Jesus. Think about this. The resurrection of His Son was God's shout to the world. He's told you the truth. He is the way. Now follow Him.
1: 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Everything a believer does to honor Christ is significant to God, even if other people never know about it. Here's a moment with Charles Stanley.
2: And when I think about the Apostle Paul, we think about all that he achieved, the churches he established, the sermons he preached, all the places he traveled, just this absolutely awesome ministry he had. But one thing we forget, and Paul did not forget, and that is those who helped him, those who were in the background but who were very important. Listen, for example, in this fourth chapter of Colossians. He names 9 of his co-workers, 9 of his friends who were helping him. For example, he talks about Tychicus, and then Onesimus, and Aristarchus, and Barnabas, and Mark, and Justus, and Epaphras, and Luke, Demas, and Archippus. All of these were part of his ministry. And you see, if you should ask any one of them, well, what kind of ministry do you have? They would probably say what some of you would say, well, I just do so and so. In the kingdom of God, there's no just I do anything. Listen to how he described Tychicus. He said, as to all my affairs, Tychicus, our beloved brother, faithful servant, and fellow bondservant. And what did he do? Here's what Tychicus did. He took Paul's letters that he was writing from a Roman prison, by the way, and he carried them to the churches. And you see, oftentimes, those who are serving in places that may be less prominent feel like that what they're doing is less important. It is not less important. I don't know where you serve the Lord, in your church or maybe in some ministry. What you do is very important in the eyes of God. There's no such thing as less than. No such thing as being unimportant. We're all important. We have different roles. Every single role is important in the eyes of God.
1: 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And if you're a follower of Christ, what you do is very important to Him as well. 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
0: Fear has plagued humanity from the very beginning. If you'll think for a moment that the first conversation that God had with Adam that's recorded is the conversation in which Adam ended up by saying, "I was afraid." From that moment on, mankind has suffered fears for all different kinds of reasons. And it's interesting that in the scripture, when God began to call some of his servants, how they responded. For example, when God called Moses, he was afraid. And he said, "Please, please, please, no, Lord. I don't think I can do that." And God had to deal with him. And then, of course, when he spoke to Joshua, it doesn't say that Joshua was afraid, but it's interesting that three times in that first chapter, the sixth verse, seventh verse, and the ninth verse, he says the same thing: be strong and of a good courage. Why would God say that three times in a row? For the simple reason that he knew that Joshua was about to step into the shoes of Moses to lead the people of Israel into the promised land, and it was an awesome task. He lived with him. He lived through his life. He lived through his death. And so he knew how rebellious the people of Israel were, and so therefore there was some fear, no doubt, in him. When he spoke to Gideon, for example, about leading the nation of Israel against their enemies, same thing. "Oh, but who am I among this tribe?" And so finally, God had to speak to him also because he was afraid. You say, well, that's the Old Testament. But it's interesting when you go to the 18th chapter of Acts, for example, and we'll come back there later. But 18th chapter of Acts, here's what happens. Paul is preaching the gospel and people are getting right. And on the other hand, some of them, the Bible says, when they heard, some of them were baptized and some of them were blaspheming him. And the scripture says, "And the Lord said to Paul in the night by a vision, 'Do not be afraid any longer, but go on speaking and do not be silent.'" So which was evident that Paul was afraid. He was afraid for his life because those Jews and the Judaizers, they hated him. Wherever he was, they despised him. They were there waiting for him to persecute him, or they got there very soon thereafter. And so God's servants down through the years have been afraid. They've experienced that kind of fear. In fact, there are six basic fears primarily. And you could take all of the fears and you'll find them somewhere in this list. And one of them is poverty. Afraid that I won't have enough. Afraid I'm not going to have enough money. One of them is death. What's going to happen? Don't know what's going to happen beyond a death. And one of them is this whole idea of loss of love. If I lose my loved one, whoever that may be, then where will that leave me? There's the whole issue of ill health, for example. If I get sick, suppose I get cancer, suppose I have a heart attack, suppose this, suppose that, suppose the other. All those things that happen in a person's life. Then there's the whole issue of old age. What's going to happen out there somewhere when I get to a certain age? Will my kids throw me away? Will they toss me? Will they say, well, you know, after all, and this is exactly what happens. And then, of course, there's the whole issue of criticism, feeling rejected by the people. You can take most all other fears and place them somewhere, and they'll fit in the category of those six basic fears. Well, what I want us to do is I want us to look at a key passage of Scripture, which to me is the anchor. When you're facing fear, here's the anchor. This is a passage that you can go back to that is so awesomely reassuring, and it gets us to the basic and to the foundation of why a child of God should not live in fear. So I want you to turn, if you will, to the 41st chapter of Isaiah, and let's read beginning in this 8th verse. And while he's speaking to the nation of Israel and speaking about them, the promise is absolutely just as applicable to us, and even more so in some ways, because when you were saved, the Holy Spirit came to live inside of us. And so notice what he says beginning in this 8th verse. He said, "But you, Israel, my servant, Jacob, whom I've chosen, descendant of Abraham, my friend, you whom I've taken from the ends of the earth and called from its remotest parts, and said to you, 'You're my servant.' I've chosen you and not rejected you. Do not fear, for I am with you. Do not anxiously look about you, for I am your God. I will strengthen you. Surely I will help you. Surely I will uphold you with my righteous right hand. Behold, all those who are angered at you will be shamed and dishonored. Those who contend with you will be as nothing and will perish. You will seek those who quarrel with you, but you'll not find them. And those who war with you will be as nothing and non-existent. For I am the Lord your God, who upholds your right hand, who says to you, do not fear, I will help you. Now, I'm coming back to that passage in a few moments, but I want us to think about this whole issue of fear, because I want us to think about, I want us to clarify the meanings of fear in the Bible. For example, the fear that usually we think about is that sense or that feeling of uneasiness, that dread, that alarm that goes off on the inside of us when we feel threatened by something or there is imminent danger and we don't know what to do. God has given to all humanity a sense, a capacity to feel fearful. That's a protective kind of thing. That is to protect us from danger. For example, if I ask you, how many of you are afraid of rattlesnakes? Put my hand up. Yes, indeed, I am. I don't want to be anywhere close to them. Or brown bears, if you're out in the wilderness and they have their cubs with them, don't get anywhere close. And so I could think of a lot of things that that I could be afraid of, but that's protective fear. For example, are you afraid to put your hand on a hot stove? Why, yes, you are. God has placed that in us, and so that's legitimate, that's good, so we're not talking about that kind of fear. Then when the Bible speaks of fearing God, oftentimes somebody says, well, am I to be afraid of God? No. Why should I be afraid of a Heavenly Father who loves me unconditionally, who's with me all the time, who has the best plan in life for me, and who's there to help me walk through that? We don't have to be afraid of Him. So when the Bible talks about fearing God, it speaks of reverencing Him, respecting Him, honoring Him, obeying Him, walking in His ways. So that's another kind of fear. Then there is a fear about which Jesus oftentimes mentioned and which Paul wrote to Timothy in 2 Timothy chapter 1, that seventh verse, when he said, God has not given us the spirit of fear. This is fear that damages us. This is fear that torments us, as he says in 1 John, that fourth chapter, that fear is tormenting, that fear is punishing. There is a level of fear, a degree of fear, a kind of fear that plagues us, that God does not want in our life. It's the kind of fear that underlies, and oftentimes people do not even realize that is the root cause of things that they're feeling that makes them uncomfortable, have no peace, no joy, no real sense of happiness in life. They can't put their finger on it. And oftentimes it is a spirit of fear, which we'll talk about in a moment. So I want to distinguish between those, because oftentimes when a person says, well, is it a sin to be afraid? If it's protective fear, absolutely not. If it's a fear that God has placed in your life for your protection, it certainly could not be a sin. Then, of course, that's the fear that Jesus said, fear not. Now, once in a while, somebody will say, well, doesn't the Bible contain a fear not for each day of the year? 365 fear nots. Well, I've heard about that lots of times, and I never checked it out, so I decided to check it out, and the answer is no. The Bible does not say 365 times, fear not. Now, the word fear is in the Bible close to that 300 times. And if you put fear and being afraid together, you'll come up with a whole lot of them. But nowhere does the Bible say for each day 365 times, fear not. You know, the truth is I don't need that. All he has to say that is one time. But then what I need is I need the foundation and the basis for believing that I can live my life without fear, no matter what's happening. Now, we're talking about the damaging fear. We're talking about the fear that causes torment and the consequences which we're going to discuss. So we're not talking about protective fear. We're talking about that level of fear that God does not want in our life. When he said to his disciples out on the storm, fear not, because he was coming to be with them. Those kind of fears are what we want to deal with. So let's think about that. And if I should ask you, what are you afraid of? Well, some of you would say, man, I'm not afraid of anything. But, you know, if you and I got to talking a little bit, it may be that you'd be surprised that there is something in your life, that a level or degree or a bit of fear that does influence your decision-making process, influences the way you think about yourself, influences what you do, what you don't do, because all fear isn't glaring at you like a red light. It's there. So when we look at the sources of fear, we can begin to understand why it can be there without us thinking about it. For example, there are some fears that develop in a person's life that comes as a result of what they've been taught as a child. For example, let's say here's a person who is scared to death of deep water because their mother said very early in life, because they lived close to this creek that was deep and sometimes strong, don't get close to the water, you could drown. Or don't play in the street, you could get killed. Don't eat too much of that, it'll make you sick. So people hear all kind of things. For example, here's a mother who has two or three children, three young ladies or a couple of kids, whatever it might be. And so her husband leaves her very early in life, and she's left to raise them, and she goes through a very difficult time. And so what happens? She says, without realizing what she's doing, you can't trust men. You just can't trust men. Because she was in a difficult situation, and her husband proved to be unfaithful, she gets this attitude. And what she doesn't realize is she's programming her daughters to absolutely fail in their marriage. Can't trust men, can't trust men, can't trust men. It'd be one thing if child had heard a pastor say that, but when her mother, think about the authority of a mother to a young daughter, the authority, the natural authority of a mother, you can't trust men. So what happens? This recorder, we've all got recorders, they're in our brain. And so some things that we hear, they get on our recorder. We'd say CDs today, but whatever you want to call them. And so it just goes on and on and on and on and on. And unless we pull that tape out and destroy it, which we can, what happens is it just keeps replaying. Well, what makes it replay? Here's what makes it replay. When somebody says something that alludes to that, tape goes off. Or when, for example, as a young lady, you would see a man do something that was not the wisest thing to do. Your recorder's going off. See, mother said, you can still hear it. Mother said, can't trust men, can't trust men, can't trust men. Now, the same thing could happen with a father who says you can't trust women. I'm just giving you a literal example. And so what happens is we get programmed very early in life. So some of that is as a result of our childhood and something that somebody has said. And you can probably think of something maybe your father said. For example, when a father says, you'll never amount to anything, I'm telling you, I know you're kind, you can't. So what happens? Gets on the recorder. And that child has to go through life fearing failure, because father, who is the image in that young child's life, young man's life, the recorder goes on and on and on. It's amazing how people can program all kinds of fears in the life of their children, and we've all probably experienced some of that. Then, of course, there is the imagination. That's the source of some of our fear. We just imagine things, and it's what I call shadow fears. They're not real. They don't have any real basis to them. For example, if I said to you, everybody watch out, because I just heard there's a brown bear loose in the church, and I think he's coming right through here. So if he came walking down this aisle, I guarantee you, if you've ever seen one, weighs about 900 pounds, beautiful to look at, scare you to death, the front rows would clear out immediately. Now, but suppose when he got down here, the bear just began to unshed his costume and somebody stood out. Well, what would you say? Oh, I wasn't afraid of that. Yes, you were. And here's what happened. And this is the important thing. Your imagination is a powerful part of your thinking, because your imagination dictates to you. For example, you imagine the way you are, that's where you're going to act. You imagine the way things are. For example, would it not be true that if you thought it was a bear, your nervous system would create fear in you, and you would, your first desire would be to run? Now, if he walked in here and you could see his feet and his hands, yeah, I say, well, that's nothing to that. But if you thought, if you imagined that that was a real bear, all of us, including me, would be leaving soon. So your imagination is powerful. When you imagine things about yourself that are not true, it's a shadow fear. Listen, it's a shadow, but it has the same effect as if it were true. And you see, a person with a good imagination, if a person has a purified imagination, for example, then what? It's amazing what you can accomplish in life. But if your imagination, if you let it get impure, for example, a man or a woman can look at somebody else, and if you begin to imagine, then it'll have an effect upon you if it is the wrong kind. So sometimes those fears are the result of an imagination, and that imagination can lead you in the wrong direction. Sometimes it's just pure ignorance. For example, I think about people who honestly believe they've committed the unpardonable sin. You can't commit the unpardonable sin for the simple reason Jesus died on the cross and atoned for all sin, so that no matter what happens out there, God is forgiving of all sin. And besides, that incident in which Jesus referred to in Matthew there could not happen again. Jesus is not living here in the human flesh. And there are people who have blasted God, blamed God, criticized God. I mean, you name it, they've done everything to the Holy Spirit, Jesus, God, and all the rest. Get saved, life absolutely changed. God call them to preach the gospel. There's no such thing as a sin that God will not forgive. If there were, then the cross and God's atoning sacrifice was not complete. It was almost complete, but if it left out a single sin, it wouldn't be complete. So you can't commit it. So if a person is ignorant of the truth, they say, I've committed the unpardonable sin. You know what most people mention when they mention unpardonable sin? One of two things, or both. It's either adultery or suicide. Will God forgive both of them? Yes, He will. All sin is forgivable when you come to God and through Jesus Christ and ask Him to forgive you for sin. It's forgiven. But if you're ignorant of the truth of the word, for example, somebody says, well, I don't believe in eternal security. I believe you're saved today, but you could be lost tomorrow. Then you'll always live in fear. You'll always live in fear. Suppose I did that. Suppose God didn't forgive. Suppose I forgot some sin. There's no such thing as a sin that God will not forgive. So oftentimes, ignorance, especially of spiritual things, causes us to be afraid. Then, of course, doubt. If I doubt the promises of God, then I have a reason to be afraid. For example, He says He will supply all of our needs according to His riches and glory in Christ Jesus. But if I doubt that, then I could fear being in need. And so you think about all the promises, and there are many of them. If I doubt the promises that I need, for example, in my life to live a godly life, then I'd have a reason, for example, to be fearful. Well, suppose God doesn't meet that need. Suppose God doesn't answer my prayer. Suppose God is not with me. And on you could go with those promises. When a person has a poor self-image, usually there's a fear in their life. Somewhere along the way, they've been programmed to think you can't do that. And when a parent or kids, for example, criticize another child, well, you're ugly. Well, what's wrong with you? In other words, they can be brutal. If that child accepts that and they see themselves that way, they see themselves as ugly or they see themselves as not wanted, and they hear this and the criticism goes on, what happens? Gets on their recorder, and when somebody says, well, what's wrong with you? Recorder starts. They begin to think of all the reasons they are rejected and all the reasons they won't fit and all the reasons they can't be accepted, all the reasons she won't like him and all the reasons he wouldn't accept her. There are fears that go on that oftentimes we don't even realize what's motivating our conduct, what's motivating our feelings. And so the source of these can come, as we say, from lots of different directions. And sometimes it's because people set standards for themselves that are impossible. Well, you know, if I said to you, I want to learn to play the violin in 3 weeks. Well, you can just imagine, you don't even have to imagine that. That'd be just about impossible to take more than a miracle from God to teach me how to play a violin in 3 weeks. But people set standards for their life, goals for their life that are impossible. And then what happens? They set them up there. Then they announce what they're going to accomplish. And then what happens? The first time something comes along that looks like it's not going to happen, they begin to fear. Fear criticism, fear embarrassment, fear failure, and all the rest. So you set standards in your life that are godly, not something that's absolutely impossible. So think about this. When you live out your life daily, it's easy to be governed, guided, and controlled by those fears that lie deep within us that we never even thought about. We don't think about it being a fear. We say, well, that's just the way I think. That's just the way I am. Well, it may be the way you think and the way you are, but the question is why? And so while there's a protective fear, these are all those fears that can be damaging. And when they're there, you'll never be the person God wants you to be. Never achieve and accomplish the things in life that God wants you to accomplish as long as fear dominates your thinking. And listen, even though it's just beneath the surface, it's still there. And even though you don't see it as a fear, you say, well, everybody is normal. Well, nobody knows what normal is. What's normal? We're all different. God made us all different. The issue here is this. The issue is there some fear in your life that's controlling your thinking, controlling your emotions, your relationships, because the consequences, which we'll discuss in a second here, the consequences can be devastating. Fear will cheat you, and fear will deprive you. Fear can devastate you. And so you don't want fear in your life that keeps you from enjoying the things in life that God wants you to enjoy, having the things in life that God wants you to have, achieving and being whatever God has chosen to make of you. You don't want to allow fear to cripple you. Fear is a crippler. It cripples many people. It cripples children, it cripples adults, and people can live their entire life. And think about this, living your entire life and thinking, oh Lord, why didn't somebody tell me that before now? As I look back in my life, I realize how fearful I've been. If I should ask you this morning, what do you think in all of my years, and I've been a pastor a long time, and been a Christian since I was 12, so I've been a Christian about 63 years, and what do you think the fear in my life that I've had to deal with most? Naturally, you're not going to say it for fear of embarrassing me. Oh, maybe you wouldn't. Doesn't make any difference. It's something that you wouldn't think about. Did you know of all the things that I've ever feared all these years, and took me years to get over it, I feared not having my sermon ready and prepared to preach on Sunday. I mean, even when I was in study, hours and hours and hours, why would I be afraid of not being ready? It had no basis whatsoever, and I didn't even know it for a long time. I'd dream about it. For example, I'd dream I'd come to church, nobody was there, because they thought I wouldn't be prepared. Then I dreamed that I'd come and the place is jam-packed, and I didn't have anything to say. And I'd wake up and I'd think, oh, God. Then I've learned to realize about dreams. Whatever the dream is, the opposite's usually true. She doesn't love me, probably loves you to death. He doesn't love me, probably loves you to death. So I put no credit in dreams, except sometimes they reveal things. And I began to realize I was afraid of not being ready. And I think, how can I not be ready? And here's the outline, and here's how I've studied and prayed and sought the Lord. And where did that come from? Finally dawned on me, it came from the devil. It certainly didn't come from God, because he says, I've not given you the spirit of fear, and especially when I've given you the message and you're ready and you're prayed up and the spirit of God's working, what are you afraid of? Isn't that ridiculous? I bet you got some of those. I bet you have one or two of those that maybe you wouldn't be willing to admit. Listen, and sometimes I admit things to get you to do the same thing. Not to me, but just be open. And you know what? You're not perfect. Everybody's got them, and we get rid of them as we begin to see. And what I want to show you is you can deal with them. If you can identify them and you're willing, you can deal with them. When you look at the consequences, you're going to want to deal with them. So let's think about some of those consequences and how they work in a person's life. Well, as we said, there is that protective fear. Now, we're not talking about that. We're not talking about reverence for God. We're talking about these things that don't fit who we are. And so one of the very evident things, consequences of fear, is it stifles your creativity. Why? Suppose I can't do that. Suppose I make a mistake. Suppose this, suppose that. It devastates creativity in a person's life. And what happens is they have abilities and talents and skills they never, ever even begin to function with and begin to enjoy and begin to live out in their lives. I think, for example, suppose all the members of our orchestra were fearful of failing and fearful of playing the wrong note and fearful of being an embarrassment every week. We wouldn't have an orchestra. They had to get over that. And probably everybody who's ever performed has had those fears till they get over them. I'm not saying that it's a sin to fear. I'm saying, listen, if you live in it and you don't realize what's going on, I'm not saying that's a sin, but I'm saying, listen, anything that keeps you from being the person God wants you to be doesn't fit who you are. And it doesn't belong in your life. And so if it's a matter of because I doubt God, that is certainly doesn't fit who we are, and it's a sin to doubt Him. And so there is that part. But what I want you to say is this. I don't want you to feel like, well, oh, now He's telling me that I'm sinning against God because I haven't even thought about this before. That's not the issue. The issue is how do we get rid of it? So I want us to discuss the consequences, and one of them is it stifles your creativity. You won't think about the things that God has made it possible for you to do. And then I think also, naturally, if you are afraid, you're going to procrastinate. Now, procrastinating, you know why people procrastinate? They are so afraid of doing something the wrong way or not living up to their expectation, they don't do anything. And so they become very indecisive. They can't make a decision. They can't make a decision because they're afraid I may make the wrong decision. So here's what happens. They are willing to suffer the guilt of not doing it and procrastinating. They'd rather suffer that than to do what? Than to try and fail. So indecision, procrastination is the result of fear. Making the wrong decision, making the wrong choices. Suppose I fail. Suppose they don't like it. Suppose they criticize me. Suppose I get fired. Suppose. You see, God doesn't want this in our life because all of these things are indeed crippling us in some fashion or the other. Well, I think about the whole idea of our achievements in life. You won't achieve much if you live afraid. You see, one of the things that makes it possible for us to achieve in life is we have courage. We're willing to step out when it's not popular to step out. Willing to step out when we're not sure. Willing to step out and do what God has called us to do because He called us to do it and because we're going to trust Him. You ask me, have I ever been afraid in situations? Why, sure I have. But I had to deal with it. The first sermon I ever preached, that my mother knew that I was afraid, especially because it was my home church. And so she came into the bedroom one night and she said, I want you to read this verse that God wants me to give you. And what does it say? Be strong and of a good courage. Fear not, neither be thou dismayed. The Lord thy God is with thee whithersoever thou goest. My mother gave me that verse, and the time I got two blocks up the street, I'd memorized that because I was afraid. What are these folks going to think? They've seen me not always doing the right thing and being mischievous and this, that, and the other, and so forth, and they know this and they know that. The devil just worked on me for two blocks until I got to that particular light post, and I stood by that post, and I thought, okay, I got to memorize this verse. You see, it will keep you from doing and it will keep you from being. It's going to, one of the consequences is it'll work on your self-esteem and your self-image. It can be damaged by it. Once you begin to let that recorder go off, no matter what somebody said and what they've done, and maybe you have failed at times, and so somebody says, well, I failed. Does that mean you're a failure? No. Somebody says, I failed. Does that mean you're a failure? No. Ask Thomas Edison when we get to heaven. I hope he's there. Well, what happened when you failed the 100th time? He kept trying, and I think 1,000 times or whatever it was, it took him a lot of failures before he got to the light bulb, but aren't we glad he did? And so when you fail, it doesn't mean you're a failure. Now, Satan will say, you're a failure. Or your recorder goes off and see, you failed again. And again, you must be a failure. You're just a failure. So your self-image gets damaged, and then you become fearful of trying anymore. If our self-image gets damaged, if somebody convinces us that we can't, that we don't look very good, that we're ugly, that we're unacceptable, that they don't like us, they don't want us. If we accept all that, what happens? Our self-image goes down. And then we fear what? One of the consequences. We fear relationships. We fear being rejected. We fear being isolated. We fear being alone because of something somebody said, something somebody did, and we respond to that. And I simply want to say to you, you don't have to respond to all that. God knows exactly who you are, what you're gifted and talented and skilled to do. And it's interesting how people later in life began to make tremendous advances and accomplish and achieve and invent and all the rest. After they have lived through years of fear, and somewhere along the way something happened, their thinking changed. They ripped out that old tape. And they don't believe that anymore, and that they can do and they can achieve and they can be. They don't have to live in fear of failure and defeat and all the rest. God doesn't want us living with that. He says, I've not given you the spirit of fear. If he didn't give us a spirit of fear, it doesn't belong in who we are. We are followers of Jesus Christ. That means that we live on a whole different level than the world lives on. And so therefore, because we are who we are, we do not have to live with fear no matter what. But unless I'm able to identify it, unless I'm willing to look on the inside, unless I'm willing to look at those areas of my life in which I have a problem, unless I'm willing to be open and honest with myself, live my whole life loaded with fear, it may be fear. Listen, it may be fear in only one area of your life. But what does it do? It colors all the rest of them. For example, let's say that you think that somehow that there's something about you that people don't like. Maybe somebody convinced you that very early in life, and so that's your persuasion. There's something about you, just people in general just don't like you. How would that affect you? It would affect every other single area in your life. And it would affect how you relate to people. And you see, one of the consequences is it's devastating to good, healthy, happy relationships. You marry somebody who's full of fear, what happens? And they say to you about a week after marriage, now, you don't want to leave me now. I want to be sure this is for keeps. And all of a sudden, the wife or the husband begins to realize they're already expressing this underlying fear that this marriage may not work because so many other marriages may not work. And that is exactly the reason that we have what's going on today. Many people today are afraid to get married. Why? May not work. There are people who are tormented by fear. They have no self-confidence at all because something underlying just keeps churning away and eats away at them. Then, of course, oftentimes people panic when they're afraid and they make a very wrong decision when they're panicking. Why? Afraid, not knowing exactly how to respond and afraid they'll respond in a way that's not the best in the world. And, of course, the 17th chapter of Proverbs. Look at that, if you will. Here's what happens because it does have an effect on our life, on our physical life. But notice what he says in the 22nd verse of the 17th chapter of Proverbs. 17, verse 22. A joyful heart is good medicine, but a broken spirit dries up the bones. A person, for example, who's sad, a person who is discouraged, a person, for example, who lives in fear. Fear creates tension. Fear creates stress. Fear creates attitudes. Fear creates responses that are not good. A happy person, a peaceful person, a joyful person. Remember this. You cannot be a doubter. You cannot be an unbeliever and be happy and have peace and joy. You say, well, I'm not into that Christian stuff and I don't go to church and I don't have the Bible and I'm a happy person. You may have periods of happiness, but you're not a happy person. You're not a peaceful person inside. Listen, you can parade it to the world all you want to, but when you don't know what's going to happen when you die, when you're living in disobedience to God, and you're living in violation of the principles of God, the scriptures, when you're violating God's awesome laws, why do you think we have organizations that want to get God out of our society? Because they can't stand the pressure of our witness, and so they want to get rid of the church, shut up the church, get rid of Christians, shut up the Bible, get rid of it. Why? They're trying to cover up something. You know what? If you got rid of all of us, you'd still have the same problem. The only difference is this. Then you wouldn't have anywhere to go to find out what the truth is. That's the difference. So there are all kinds of consequences, none of which belong in your life and mine. Now, the issue is, how do we overcome it? So I want you to get back to this 41st chapter for a moment. Because to me, here's the anchor passage in the whole Bible. In times when I have faced fear, for very definite reasons, here's my passage. And I want you to listen. The first couple of things, I want you to see what he prohibits and what he tells us not to do. Look at this, if you will. He says in verse 10 of this 41st chapter, first of all, do not fear. And secondly, The same thing in that verse. Do not anxiously look about you. Now watch this. Do you know why oftentimes we become afraid in situations? Because we anxiously look about us. Then we begin to imagine what could happen, what they could do, or what they may fail to do, or what we don't have, or what we may lose. Do not anxiously look about you. Anxiety doesn't fit who we are. Now, so notice what he says, and I want you to listen carefully. If I walked in here and said, well, I want to talk to you about fear today. I didn't have a Bible in my hand, so I'm just talking to you about what I think. Then you'd have a reason to doubt it. What I want to show you is that the key to overcoming all fear is written in the Word of God almost as if step by step. So it's not a question of whether you believe me or not. Here's what God says. Now listen to what he says. When we are tempted to fear in some situation, or you have realize this morning that there's an underlying fear, listen to what he says. Now watch this. This was spoken to the nation of Israel, but what was spoken to them also applies to us because, in fact, more so because we have the Spirit of God living inside of us. Listen to what he says. First of all, he says in verse 9, I have chosen you and not rejected you. You know why that's I know that's true of you? Every single child of God can say, yep, I've been chosen by God. Somebody says, no, wait a minute, why do you think you've been chosen and maybe I'm not? Well, here's the reason. Because in Ephesians chapter 1, verse 3, blessed be the God and Father of our Lord Jesus Christ, who has blessed us with every spiritual blessing in heavenly places in Christ, just as he chose us in him, that is in Jesus, before the foundation of the world. Every single Christian, every single born-again person, every single follower of Jesus has been chosen by God. God says, you're a believer, you have been chosen. So number one, look at this. We're talking about fear now. So what's the basis of our fearlessness? He says, number one, you've been chosen. I have chosen you and not rejected you. Secondly, in verse 10, I am with you. As we mentioned a little while ago, that when God spoke to Moses, Joshua, and Gideon for three examples, and to the Apostle Paul in the New Testament, here was the key. Now, this is the ultimate key to not being afraid. When God says, I am with you. That's what he said to Moses, I'll be with you. That's what he said to Joshua, I'll be with you. That's what he said to Gideon, I'll be with you. That's what he said to the Apostle Paul, I'll be with you. Listen, I'll be with you. He said, first of all, I've chosen you. Secondly, I'm going to be with you. How long am I going to be with you? He says, I'll never forsake you. Never, never forsake you. I'll be with you always. All right, so look at this now. First of all, he says, we're chosen. Secondly, he says, I'm with you. And thirdly, he says, I'm your God. You remember when Moses was talking to God, and he said, now, you want me to go tell my brothers, my brother Hebrew brothers, that you sent me? Who am I going to say? When they say, well, who is this God? You tell them, I am has sent you. I am that I am. That is the eternal God of this universe. So that when he says, I am with you, I am your God. Who is this? This is the sovereign God of the universe who said, I have established my throne in the heavens and my sovereignty rules over all. And in spite of what people may say, the God of this universe, who is Jehovah God, is in control of all things at all times, all circumstances. He is all wise. He knows all. He has power over all. And nothing can happen in life apart from his permissive will. It does not mean that he makes everything happen that happens, but he allows it. Sometimes for reasons we don't understand. He is in control. You say, I never have believed God was in control. Then who is? We're not in control. The devil's not in control. Are we just victims of fate? You know, I feel sorry for people who are atheists, who are floundering through life with no sense of direction and no assurance of anything in life. Nothing whatsoever. There is a God. And this God says to every single one of his children, I am your God. So watch this. Why do we not fear? First of all, he says, because I've chosen you. Secondly, I'm with you. And thirdly, I am the sovereign, your God. And not only that, he says, I will strengthen you. Whatever you and I are going through, he says, I will strengthen you. And there are times when we need strength sometime to believe him. Physical strength to do what he's called us to do. Strength to be sustained. Strength to persevere in situations and circumstances. He says, I will strengthen you. Then he says, surely I will help you. God is our helper. And think about this. The night before his crucifixion, one of the things that Jesus wanted to make sure of is this. He said to his disciples, I will not leave you as orphans. I will come again. I'm going to come help you. He says, I'm going to send you someone. And he used the word that means just like me. I'm sending you a helper. Naturally, it was the Holy Spirit, a person of the Trinity, God the Father, God the Son, God the Holy Spirit. So that he says, I will send you a helper. Every single one of us who is a believer, a follower of Jesus, we have the helper who is omnipotent, omniscient, omnipresent, all-loving, and who has all power to help us in every single circumstance of life, no matter what. And I love this verse, one of my favorite verses in Isaiah 64:4. What does he say? He says, God. Maybe you better read this verse. Look up this verse, because if I quote it, you just run right across it and say, well, I forgot what he said. Look at it in the Bible. 64th chapter. Look at this fourth verse. For from days of old they've not heard or perceived by ear, nor has the eye seen a God beside you, who acts in behalf of the one who waits for him. Listen, if you're going through something in life, who do you want acting in your behalf? You want the God who is all wise, who is present, who has all power, who loves you absolutely unconditionally, who's planned the best for you. He says he acts in our behalf. That is, he is our helper. You have a helper. You say, well, sometimes I feel so alone. You feel it, but you're not alone. Sometimes I feel so helpless. You may feel it, but you're not helpless. That is, God is your helper. He says, I will help you. And not only that, he says, not only will I help you, but I will uphold you. That is, I'm going to sustain you. I'm going to strengthen you. I'm going to be with you. I'm going to uphold you. You're going through a difficult time. Listen, you're not going to sink. It looks impossible, but I'm going to uphold you. And notice what he said. I'm going to uphold you with my righteous right hand. In the Bible, the right hand of God is his symbol of awesome, unlimited, infinite power. And listen to this next verse. Move down, if you will, to the 13th verse, where he says, I am the Lord your God who, watch this, who upholds your right hand, who says to you, do not fear, I will help you. Now, look at this. He says, I will uphold you with my righteous right hand. Then he says what? I'm going to uphold your hand. You know what that means? That God and I join hands. You and I walk in step with him. We walk in step with him. He has our hand. And listen, somebody says, well, but sometimes I let go. Watch this carefully. This is the way God deals with us. Here's the hand of God. It isn't the fact that I'm holding on for dear life. That's not the issue. If you want to see how God does it, he's doing the holding. Whatever holding I'm doing, I can let go. He will never let go. Because what he says, I will never leave you nor forsake you. I will uphold you with my righteous right hand. And he says, no matter what's going on in your life, he says, I'm going to sustain you through it no matter what. So we do not have to worry about being defeated. Listen, in the eyes of God, he's our helper. He's the one who strengthens us. He says, I'm going to be with you. I'm going to help you. I'm going to sustain you no matter what. For I am the Lord your God who upholds your right hand, who says to you, do not fear, I will help you. Now let me ask you a question. When we were talking about the different kinds of fears and where they came from, what came to your mind in your life? That's nobody's business but yours. Fear of old age? Fear of not having enough? Fear of dying? Fear of getting some dread disease. Fear of being rejected by your kids later and just dying out there by yourself. What are you afraid of? Maybe you fear tomorrow. You fear your job. Fear relationship with your husband or wife's breaking up. Fear that your children are going to mess up and embarrass you. What are you afraid of? I want to show you how, You can overcome that fear in just a few moments. Listen carefully. If you want to overcome that fear right now, here's what you do. You identify, what is this in my life that's influencing me, that's not right? And you say to God, Father, thank you for showing me this. By the power of the Holy Spirit who is within me, I choose to make a decision today to lay it down. I don't have to carry it any longer. I choose to lay it down. Will God take it? Yes, He will. Now, is it going to crop back up again? Is there a devil? Yes, it will. Now watch this. Here's the key. We all have this grid system. It's in our mind. It's this grid. So if I want to remain free of that fear, here's the key. I promise you it works. Then what I must do is I must meditate on this passage. And what I'm doing, I'm reminding myself, God's chosen me. He's with me. He's my God. He'll strengthen me, and He'll help me, and He'll uphold me. I have nothing to fear. Now, here's what I mean by meditating on it. And here's the key. Now, you ask me why I say 3 weeks, I can't tell you why. I just know it'll work. If you will meditate, if you will, and here's the best way to do it. If you, before you go to bed at night, will read that passage and tell God, Lord, work this truth in my life all night long while I'm asleep in my subconscious mind. Let it reprogram my thinking, because I'm sick and tired of fear. I don't want to live with fear any longer. So, Lord, I want to go to bed being reminded of the fact you've chosen me. I'm yours. You're my God. You're going to help me. You're going to strengthen me. And that you're going to uphold me with your righteous right hand. And you're going to help me through whatever I'm going through. You, listen carefully, you meditate upon that passage. You read it every night carefully. Apply it to your life. Think about what you've been afraid of. Think about what you're afraid may crop up in your life. You meditate upon that passage. Let it get in your mind and in your subconscious that's going on. Because you got a subconscious. We all do. Keeps your heart going, your blood vessels moving, everything that goes on that you and I don't think about. It's going on. What you put in your mind right before you go to sleep has an awesome effect upon your thinking. And before long, here's what will happen. You don't even think about that anymore. I'm not talking about the passage. I'm talking about what you're afraid of. When it crops up, what are you going to do? Watch this. Immediately, you refocus from what you're afraid of to your God who said, I'm your God. I've chosen you. I'm with you. I'll help you. I'll strengthen you. I'll uphold you. I'll have your hand in my hand. I'm going to see you through this. Now tell me, give me a reason for us to be afraid of anything. That tormenting, damaging fear of being afraid of anything when what I just read you is the Word of the Living God. Here it is, right here. If some psychologist gave you that as a possibility, or some doctor or some friend, this is the Word of God. Here's what God said. Will He keep His Word? Every single word of it. So I want to make a suggestion. I want to make a suggestion that for the next 30 seconds, you identify that fear that God brought to your mind. Tell God that by His Spirit you are laying it down, and you're going to put your trust in Him to be to you exactly what He promised in His Word that we just read, and we said we believe this and we know it's true. Tell Him you're laying it down, you're claiming His promise, and you choose to fear no longer. But you choose to get your focus on Him. I'm going to give you 30 seconds. And I'm going to ask you to close your eyes. And just you and God talk about it for 30 seconds. Thank you, Father. We don't have to wonder whether you heard us or not. We know that you did, and we accept your freedom. In Jesus' name, amen.
1: 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Stop by as often as you can. We're on around the clock. With a message from God's Word, here's Charles Stanley.
0: How many times have you ever said, "I just don't have time"? Or you said, "I don't know where this day's all gone. I don't have a thing that I planned on doing. I don't have any of that done. Where has this day gone?" The truth is, all of us have a little problem at time with time. And what we don't

vapor that appears for a little while and vanishes away. I remember one of my dearest friends who had a really bad case of cancer. And here's what he said. He said, the next morning I woke up, and he said, every single morning since then, the first thing I do when I wake up in the morning, I thank God for another day. All of a sudden, time changed with him. All of a sudden, a day's value changed with him. All of a sudden, he saw things different. He began to tell me about the things that were no longer of any concern whatsoever, just to have another day to live. Life and time are very precious, because if you'll think about it, time is what your life's about. Your life is your time. God's given you a segment. You don't know how long it's going to last. We may have all kinds of vitamins and minerals and doctors and hospitals and all the things that transpire in a person's life. But the one who ultimately makes the decision is our Heavenly Father. And what you and I do with it is very, very important. We either invest it wisely or we waste it. And if time is my life and my life is time, for me to waste time is a sin against God. It has an enormous effect upon our life. And so when I think about the power of time in our life, I think about, for example, what we do with our life, how we spend it, or how we invest it. And somebody says, well, how do you even define what time is? Well, you know, I looked in the dictionary just out of my curiosity to find out, well, what does a dictionary say about what time is? Well, one of those big dictionaries, I have this whole column was trying to define it, and half of this column, and when I finished reading it, I thought, well, I don't know a bit more about time than I did before. Because how do you define it? Listen, you can't touch it. You can't smell it. You can't reach for it. You can't see it. You can't, there's not, in other words, what is this anyway? So somebody's defined it as a dimension in which things exist. Well, what's the dimension? I don't know. What things exist? Everything exists. Everything exists within time, but how do you measure it? We measure it, we say, by the clock. Measuring it's one thing, but defining it is something else. And if you'll think about it, it's irreversible. You can't bring it back. In fact, you can't bring back 1 minute of time I spoke or 1 second. The last breath you took, you can't bring it back. And remember this, that every minute you and I live, what's happening is we're getting closer and closer to death. We're getting closer and closer to eternity. Life can be very short, or it can be very long. Some of that has to do with how we live our life, and some of it ultimately has to do with God's choice. So when you think about time, remember, it is a gift from God. Because without it, you could have all the gold you want, all the silver, all the prominence, prestige, popularity, and everything else in life you want. And all of a sudden, your time's gone. You don't have anything. Which says your life. Now listen, not just years, not just months, not just days, or not just weeks, but listen, hours, minutes are important in the life of every single one of us. Because with every passing minute, you have one less minute to live. One less minute to invest, one less minute to enjoy life on this earth, one less minute to contribute to somebody else's life and help them, one less minute to talk about the most important name there is, and that's Jesus. Very, very important what you and I think about time. Now, you see, we wear it on our wrist most of the time, and we hang it on the wall, and more than likely you've got more than one clock and one calendar in your home. Why are we so hung up about time? Because we see ourselves in a segment of time. For example, you eat usually at a certain time, and time has such an effect upon us. And how many times have I heard people say, oh my goodness, it's 12 o'clock, I'm hungry, it's time to eat. They hadn't even thought about being hungry. It's just the fact that it's 12 o'clock, and therefore they decide that it's time to eat. I think about people begin their work each day at a certain time. Most of them quit at a certain time. And when I talk to somebody, I say, what you doing? Nothing. I say, oh boy, I got the wrong guy on this line. Because time is very precious. And we should be investing every minute of it. That

0: That doesn't mean I got to be busy every minute, because rest is an investment of time. That's why God said, you know, we should go to sleep at night and rest. And what are we doing? We're rejuvenating our body and our energy and all the rest. So that's not a waste of time. But many people are very much alive and awake and wasting their time, wasting away their life. And if I said to you, well, why don't you get your paycheck and just burn it every week? Just burn it every Friday night. You'd say, well, that'd be a terrible waste. Well, what about living your life all week long, and instead of investing any part of it, you're just sort of spending it? You ever thought about, at the end of the day, asking yourself the question, and I'm sure you have, what have I really accomplished today? What have I really been doing all day long? Have I been wasting time, or have I been investing time in some fashion? Everything about our life's wrapped up in time. For example, our worship. If out of 7 days a week, 24 hours a day, a person can't give at least an hour, hour and a half of their time to think only about God, that person is distorted in their thinking, and they're empty of real, genuine spirituality, because it's time we spend together worshiping and singing together and opening the Word together and talking to God together. These are the things that equip us to face an angry world out there that is oftentimes opposed, very much opposed to what we believe. And when I think about it, a person says, I don't have time, listen carefully. God has given every single one of us enough time to do His will every day. You have enough time to do the will of God every day. You have enough time to pray every day. You have enough time to read His Word every day. You have enough time to worship every day. You have enough time to serve the Lord every single day. God is a God of wisdom and omniscience. He knows exactly what you and I need. And therefore, He would not require of us to do something He didn't give us time to do. So He's given us time to do His will. He's given us time to seek Him and to listen to Him and to wait upon Him and to follow Him. And He's given us time to be obedient about every single thing that He brings to our mind. Now, when I think about that, and I think about the life of Jesus and how He lived out His life, you say, well, was He interested in time? Yes, He was. Think about this. In fact, it almost sounds unreasonable. He knew He had a short life. I'm certain of that. And He spent the first 30 years of it in a carpenter shop. Now, if I had thought that I had only 3 years to serve the Lord, I'd have been getting out of that carpenter shop by the time I was at least 16 or less. 30 years he served as a carpenter with his father and his mother, his earthly father. I don't know when he passed away, but watch this. From the time he was 30, he only had 1,000 days to perform the greatest, most important, miraculous, far-reaching event in all of human history, and that is at Calvary. Calvary was a very short period of time when it came to the fact they nailed Him there. He hanged there for a while and He died. Most important thing in His 1,000 days was that event. And then, of course, He was resurrected. Jesus was not anxious. He didn't waste any time. When He stopped at the well to drink water, what happened? Lady showed up. Went into the temple. What happened? Woman caught in adultery, He forgave her sins. You could just go right down the list. Jesus was active in His life. He only had 1,000 days to do the most important thing that any man could possibly do, and only He could do, and that is to die for your sins and mine. It's interesting when you look at His life in the Scripture. The Bible says in Mark, that first chapter, the Scripture says in the 35th verse that a great while before day, Jesus is up praying to begin His day. The Scripture says in Luke that oftentimes that He slipped out into the mountains away to spend time praying and talking to the Father. The Bible says also in Mark that He, at nighttime, He prayed. He prayed in the evening. And then, of course, the Bible says that He prayed all night. The night before He chose His disciples, He prayed all night long. Jesus was a man of prayer. And here's what I've discovered. And I've read many, many biographies. The great men of God who've made an impact upon this world have been men and women, not just men, men and women who were men and women of prayer, who knew it to be a priority in their life. And I wonder how much time you spend. You say, well, I'm not a pastor. It has nothing to do with it. It has to do that you're a human being. It has to do that God has a will and a plan and a purpose for your life. And that will, that plan, that purpose is going to unfold within a span of time. Some people have lived a short period of time and made an awesome impact. Other people have lived a very, very long time, made no impact at all. Think about living your life and nobody ever regretting that you died. Think about living your life and when you're gone, nobody shows up at your funeral. Something's missing in a person's life when you don't have any relationships. When you haven't built any relationships in life when you're gone, who cares? Very important how we live our life. So you say, well, now, what's all this got to do as far as time is concerned? And I go back to Ephesians chapter 5 and listen to this verse. Verse 14 says, for this reason, it says, Scripture, awake, sleeper, arise from the dead. Christ will shine on you. Therefore, be careful how you walk, not as unwise men, but as wise, listen, but as wise, making the most of your time because the days are evil. That is, by making the most of our time, what he's talking about is simply this, and that is, we want to use our time very wisely. So think about a given day in your life. That's just a typical day in your life. Now, this is one of those messages, you need to be honest. In fact, you should be honest about all of them, but think about it for a moment. Just be honest with yourself for just a moment. How much time in any given day do you spend totally undistracted, quietly, alone, talking to your Heavenly Father? He gave you your life. The only reason you're here is because God gave you life. You say, well, my parents didn't want me. God gave you your life. It doesn't make any difference how you got here. God gave you your life. You owe it to Him. Now watch this. This is the way many people live their life. Christians, here's God in their life. They'll tell you, I'm saved. I've been baptized, member of the church. I go to church. I give a little bit once in a while, or maybe every Sunday. I do pray sometime, and so God is in my life. But in reality, here's what's going on. This is the way they think. You know God's there, but in your mind, you're thinking about other things. What you're going to do when you get to work? You get up in the morning, start thinking about God. You think about what you're going to have to eat, how you're going to dress, what's going on in your life. What I want you to see is this. What about your relationship with Him? You see, the most important thing in your life is your personal intimate relationship with Him. And that has to be nurtured. You can marry somebody and have it all just perfect and legal. And then suppose you didn't see them about once a month. Or suppose you just saw them once a day and said, hi, sweetheart, how you doing? That wouldn't build a relationship. And if somebody said, you married? Yeah, I'm married. And I think that a lot of marriages like this. And that is, they're married, but when it comes to relationship, there's no relationship. They're just officially married, husband and wife. But what about the intimacy and the genuine love and caring and concern and all the rest is not there? Many believers, that's the way they live their life. God's there, but He's just sort of there. The most important thing in your life is your personal intimate relationship with Him. And how is that developed? You can say going to church and worshiping God, all that is absolutely true. But in order to develop that kind of relationship, there must be time undistracted, not concerned about anything else, but your personal, intimate relationship with Him through His Word and through time you spend in prayer. Now, it is life's greatest time saver and most productive use of a person's time. And I'm going to give you 15 reasons in a moment to show you why it is. How you and I can make the most of our time and make it most productive. So I want to ask you this question. When is the last time you got up in the morning and the first thing you did was open the Word of God and spend some time with Him, talking to Him about the day, who you're going to meet, things you don't know are going to happen, your divine guidance and direction, your protection, your watch care over you, your family, people that you meet that you want to possibly talk about Jesus if you get the opportunity. That is, how do you start your day? As a follower of Jesus Christ, how do you start your day? Listen, your day is a gift from Him. He shut it down in a split second. How do you start a day given to you by Holy God for the purpose of bringing Him honor and glory by the life that you live and the relationships you build? How do you start your day? Well, I will say to you this. I've learned a long time ago, the most important thing in my life, to make my life the most productive, is not what I do. It's being quiet and listening to Him and reading His Word. For example, and I'll just read you the few verses that I read just about every other day. Sometimes, some weeks, I'll read it every day because it says something to me. Here's what it says. I am your servant, Father. Give me understanding that I may know your testimonies. It's time for the Lord to act. Therefore, I love your commandments above gold, yes, above fine gold. Therefore, I esteem right all your precepts concerning everything. I hate every false way. Establish my footsteps in your word. Do not let any iniquity have dominion over me. And I could go on with a few of the verses. You say, where is that? It's 119th Psalm and it begins the 125th verse. You say, why do you read the same thing over and over again? I'll tell you why. Because I want to be reminded every single day that I am His servant, that I need Him to guide my footsteps because I don't want any iniquity to develop in my heart. I love His Word. I don't ever want to love anything more than I love His Word. That will keep your heart clean and pure and your life productive. But you have to find the passage that speaks to your heart the most. So now, looking at the life of Jesus and how He spent His time in prayer, how does that affect our time? So I'm going to give you sort of phrases, and you can just write down what you want. But write them down. Because listen, your time will be more productive, and you'll have lots less wasted time and time that will bring you more joy and more happiness in your life. So let me start with the first one. That's this. Here's how prayer works. When emergencies arise, in prayer we get clear time and direction, eliminating confusion. That is, when you and I are in prayer and we're talking to the Lord as a way of life, emergencies arise, listen, we know what to do. In the 20th chapter of 2 Chronicles, when Jehoshaphat was being invaded by three foreign armies, when he heard the news, here's what he did. Jehoshaphat was afraid, turned his attention to seek the Lord and proclaimed a fast throughout all Judah. First thing he did is he went to his face to cry out to God. You see, if you and I begin the day with Him and reading His Word, we're ready. That is, God, He knows how to make us ready to face those things in life that we can't plan because we don't know about them ahead of time. And then this kind of praying prevents us from making wrong decisions, causing us costly delays and long-range repercussions. The 16th chapter of Acts, here's what happens. Paul is headed in one direction. In fact, he is planning to start his missionary journeys at this point to go east, which would have been into the countries that we know as Near East, Iran and Arabia and all the rest of those countries. Instead, in prayer, God spoke to his heart and said, no, I don't want you to go in that direction. Then he had this vision in prayer, and he saw this one in Macedonia saying, come over and help us. Watch this. This is so historically important. It was a turning point in all of human history. Because instead of going east and evangelizing that part of the world, God said, I want you to go west. Suppose Paul said, nope, that's my plan. This is what I believe is the right thing to do, and I'd already planned this. I'm sticking with it. No. Let me tell you why we get in trouble. Many people say, well, I want to do what's right. And they pray, and after they pray, they decide, well, I do feel this, but I think since I've already planned this, I'll go this way. You must always give God time if He wants to change your plan. And I can think of many times when I had chosen and made a decision about something and then get down to praying about it and I'd have a different feeling. Now, God didn't give me 25 reasons for changing my mind. I just all of a sudden got a little uneasy about doing what looked right. I'd already planned, had it all set up, and as long as I was on my feet, thing to do. Get on my knees, not the thing to do. I can tell you, every single solitary time I've obeyed him, he blessed me, and the times that I decided I was going to do it myself, I missed it. Because listen, our knowledge is limited. Our wisdom is limited. God's wisdom, listen, he already knows all the details. We don't know all the details. Because you see, sometimes it takes time to know what the details are. And he who sits above all time already knows what they are. So if he says, don't do that, don't do it. You're getting in trouble. I've told people that in their dating relationship, about finances, about many, many things. Well, I know that sounds right. And Pastor, thank you very much. Here's what I think. Can you tell me that God told you to do this? Well, no, I can't say that, but I don't know that God speaks to me that way. And they give me all these excuses for not getting on their knees and finding out what does God. Well, you know, God doesn't speak to me that way. He will if you let him. Give him time. God wants to show you the right thing to do and the right time to do it. Then, of course, another good reason for prayer, and the way it helps us is it eliminates worry and anxiety about something, because that always wastes time. And you recall, for example, in Philippians, and you know this passage by heart, in Philippians, the 4th chapter and the 6th and 7th verse, what does he say? He says, don't be anxious about anything, but do what? Spend your time in prayer and supplication with thanksgiving. Let your requests be made known to God. And he says, listen, the peace of God will surround you, garrison you about, protect you in those kind of times. God will protect us. Listen, fretting, anxiety, and all the rest does nothing but waste time. Why should I wring my hands over something that God already knows all the answer to, and all I have to do is just wait for him? You can start down the wrong path out of ignorance. But if you will begin to ask God, now, Lord, I want you to confirm I'm heading the right direction, and if I'm not, I want you to stop me. What will he do? He will stop you. He may, first of all, give you a signal in your spirit that you're getting uneasy about it. Then you have to decide, is my uneasiness God's voice, or is this just something going on inside of me? Remember this. He's living on the inside of you. He desires to protect you. Make the right decisions. Head in the right direction. And when he sends you a signal, don't just try to explain it away. Well, that's just my feeling. And listen, if God tells you something, you know it's from God, and every one of your friends says to you, don't do it. You have to decide who you're going to believe. Because remember, those folks who tell you that if they were in your shoes, they're not in your shoes. When you got up this morning, you put on your shoes. When they got up, they put on theirs. They do not know the will of God for your life. You have to be careful. Then, of course, it produces a sense of calmness and peacefulness, making us more productive. And the wonderful thing about starting the day with him is this. You open your heart to him today. Lord, I want you to speak to my heart today. What I read, that's not the only passage of scripture I read, but what I read some passages over and over and over again, because I want to remind myself, I am your servant, I'm available for your instruction today, I want you to guide my steps, let no iniquity come into my heart, I want to listen carefully to you, I want to be sensitive to your will today. When you start the day off, listen, in the Word of God and talking to him, you say, well, is God going to speak to me? Yes, he will. He says in one of my favorite verses, is real simple, the entrance of your word into my heart gives me light. What light? Light of understanding of what God is saying to us. And then, of course, what we are doing is we are inviting God into our activity to guide us, to make us productive. When you say, Father, I want you to guide me today, what you're saying is, I'm inviting you into my life today, Lord, and I want you to guide me in all the decisions that I make. I want to make wise decisions. I don't want to waste my time. I want to spend my time wisely. So I'm asking you to guide me and to help me. Will he do it? Yes, he will. What does he say? He says, trust in the Lord with all your heart. Don't lean to your own understanding. It's inadequate. In all your ways, acknowledge him, and he will make your path straight. Instead of wasting time trying to figure out, well, Lord, what do you want me to do? And listen, he gives us confidence. And that confidence is going to make our decisions more productive, make our decisions more enjoyable, because we're doing what He's called us to do. Oftentimes, people will say, yes, I love God. I don't have time. How many times have I heard this? I don't have time to pray. There is no such thing. I don't have time to read the Bible. There's no such thing. That is, I either choose in His gift of time to me to acknowledge Him and to recognize Him and to follow Him, or I decide I'll take this time and use it myself. Now, let me ask you a question. If we believe, and we do believe, and know that He is omniscient, knows all things, past, present, future, if He knows that, do you not realize that He will guide you to make the most profitable, lasting, effective, fruitful decisions you can possibly make, because He knows what they are? Not fretting and worrying and being anxious about it, but listening to Him, reading His Word, letting Him speak to your heart, inviting Him into your life, confidence that He'll take care of it. And when I think about that, I think about the fact, if I'm praying, I don't have to fret over things. If I've asked Him to give me direction, I expect Him to give me direction. But many people say, well, you know, I have prayed about it. And then they add that terrible word, B-U-T. That is, I have prayed about it, but, well, but what? Has God singled you out not to speak to you? Now, if you're not a believer, none of this works. When you reject His Son, you shut Him out. You say, oh, but I pray, and God does this, and so no. To which God are you praying? Is it the Jehovah of the Word of God? If you're praying to the God of the Bible, He says, if I regard iniquity in my heart, He'll not hear me. You cannot live in sin and have God speak to you except to convict you of your sin. And to get that straightened out, then other things work. But prayer changes everything in life. Here's what I discovered in life. I watched this growing up. I watched people get to a certain age, say my present age and even a little bit younger. Here's what I watched them do. They were just active, and then here's what I heard. Well, you know, I can't come to prayer meeting anymore. I can't come to Sunday night church anymore. You know, at this age, it doesn't work. Or, I can't come to church every Sunday morning at this point in my life. Well, let me ask you a question. It just may be that you're getting old because you're ignoring God. In other words, why should God keep your energy up? Why should He keep your intelligence up? Why should He keep you sharp? Why should He keep you fruitful in life if all you're going to just sit around and just sort of waste your time? Listen, there are a lot of wonderful things in life, but there's nothing in life that God intended for you and me to enjoy or to participate in at the expense of spending time with Him. Nothing. Well, I think about also that prayer sharpens our discernment to avoid wasteful activities which produce nothing. Discernment is that spiritual intuition about things, not just natural intuition, but spiritual intuition. We're able to see through the surface of things and see what's on the inside, see what's really happening. What is God really saying? What's He saying to me? What is He saying about this situation? What's going on in this person's life? And oftentimes we forget how willing He is to work in our hearts and our minds. And one of the wonderful things I discovered about prayer, in fact, one of the greatest lessons I ever learned, is simply this. If I have an issue, or if something that's bothering me, or I don't have an answer to something, it's to get on my knees and talk to the Lord alone, by myself, somewhere it's quiet and silent, and to go to sleep. Just go to sleep. We say, wait a minute, can you pray and sleep at the same time? Well, yes and no. But let me put it this way. Here's what happens, I discovered. When you talk to God about something and you're deadly serious about it, and you want a solution or an answer, and you pray yourself to sleep, when you go to sleep, your conscious mind and all that thinking you're doing suddenly is no longer there because you're asleep. Your subconscious mind, which God has given to every single one of us, which keeps your heart beating all night long while you're not even thinking about what's going on and everything else, your subconscious mind goes to work. And because you're a believer of the Spirit of God is in your subconscious mind. You ask God to give you a direction. You ask God to settle the issue. You ask God to show you what to say. You ask God to help you through this problem. And what's happened? You took it to Him. You went to sleep. You got out of the way mentally. So your subconscious mind, controlled by the Holy Spirit, can work, and then what happens? You wake up, and sometimes it's just that fast. Or sometimes it may be an hour or so, a week, or whatever it might be. God works while you and I are sleeping. And therefore, the thing we should do is to be sure we go to sleep with the right thing on our mind. You have this, not just intuition, as we'd call it, but spiritual discernment says, I'm going to get God's viewpoint about this. Now, the reason that you've got to mix your prayer with the Word of God is because it's the Word that guides your thinking. And then you get His thoughts. And when you get His thoughts, you're going to get His will and His plan. Then, of course, it brings energy into our life. That is, prayer brings energy to our life. And listen, the more energetic you are, the more you're going to be able to accomplish. You know how it feels if you wake up in the morning and you just feel like you just don't think you can get out of bed for some reason, whatever you've been doing, or you may have been sick. Watch this. I know some of you are not going to believe it, but you're going to lose for not believing it. If you're just dead tired with whatever you were doing, legitimate as it may be, you get on your face before God, your knees, you spend a little time in the Word of God in prayer, it will be unusual if you don't get a surge of energy. Because listen, God is an energizer. And when you invite Him into your life and you say, Lord, I need your energy and your strength. And I can tell you, there are a few Sundays in my life, maybe more than a few, when I have been busy all week long doing what the Lord's called me to do. There's sometimes that there's some responsibilities that are very taxing. But I learned a long time ago, and sometimes I have to make myself get out of bed and get on my knees and say, okay, God, I did my best. I'm tired. I'm worn. I need you. I just need pure energy, Lord. You spend a little time reading the Word and pray and talking to Him. I'm here to tell you. He is a God who answers our petitions, answers our prayers. If I invite Him into my life to do so. You know why? Because He's not a quick fix. He's a fantastic fix. That's who He is. That's who God is. Then I think about spending time in prayer with Him prevents us from getting distracted and sidetracked about our responsibilities. Because you see, if you begin the day with Him, it's the rudder of the day. You set your mind to do the will of God. Father, show me what you'd have me accomplish today, and I'll be willing to do it. And so what happens is that spending time with Him helps us to focus on what we're doing. Another thing it does is this. It reminds us oftentimes of the necessity to act. To get something done. Maybe something sort of slipped your mind or maybe you are sort of procrastinating a little bit. And when you're in prayer, what does He do? He brings it to your mind and He gives you that little push that you need to get you moving to accomplish what He wants you to accomplish. Then, of course, one of the most encouraging things about spending time with Him is it prevents you from being discouraged. What am I going to be discouraged about? No matter what I'm facing, if I have the Heavenly Father who loves me unconditionally, who's all-powerful, all-knowing, wants the best for me, has the best plan, why should I be discouraged? You say, well, suppose things don't go your way. Then you know what? I'll wait till He shows me His way. And here's what I've discovered in my own life. If I get anxious about something, you know what I know? I'm on my schedule, not His. When I'm on His schedule, I don't have to worry about that. Because I know that no matter how the clock's ticking, I'm going to be there or I'm going to get it done on time because I'm on His plan. I'm on His schedule, on His time. When I get off His time to my time, I can get anxious. And all that does is waste time. Then, of course, prayer will open the doors of opportunity that nothing else will open. That's what Paul was talking about in Colossians, for example, and this fourth chapter. And he said, devote yourselves to prayer, keeping alert in it with an attitude of thanksgiving, praying at the same time for us as well that God will open for us a door for the Word. That is, prayer will open doors of opportunity. For example, let's say that you lost your job and you're going to apply for another job. You say, well, how do I apply for that? If you ask the average person, get a resume. Look your best, do your best, be your best, walk in, have confidence and all those things. Is that the way you get a job? Suppose they're not impressed by that. Suppose you start the day on your face before God and you say to him, Lord, I want your will for my life today because I know that your will is best. Now, I'm going for this interview, and Lord, I may not impress anybody. I want you to show me. I want you to speak through me. I want you to show me when to be quiet. I want you to show me how to answer the question. Let me be absolutely truthful and honest. And if they ask me if I'm religious, tell them, yes, I'm a Christian. I'm a follower of Jesus Christ. If they don't want you, God's got a better job. In other words, you don't want to lie and compromise your conviction. Here's what I want you to see. When you invite him into your interview, he may give you that job, and they'll wonder why they gave it to you. Or they may not give it to you. Listen, when you walk out, always thank God they turned you down. You say, you know how desperate I need one? God does. Because listen, if he doesn't want you to have that one, he's got a better one. Now, if you're living in sin, living like the devil and disobedient to God, that won't work. Do you see how hypocritical it is to ask God to help you do this, that, and the other when you're in trouble, when you have ignored him totally? Am I saying that everybody outside of it doesn't have a job is hypocrite? No, indeed. Some of the finest people I know are out of work. Will God give them work? Yes, he will. At an appointed time, he will. When you and I are living in the will of God, Almighty God, by his own confession of truth in the Word of God, is obligated by his own faithfulness to provide your need. I'm simply saying this. God will provide your needs, but you have to be willing to be obedient to him. You can't put God out here in your life and expect him to just have everything you need when you need it. That's why I go back to the original thing. You begin the day with him. You have invited him into your life. And when he comes into your life, comes his wisdom, his power, his ingenuity, his energy, and every single thing you need. Then, of course, it enables us to discern the difference between just being busy and being fruitful. Now, you have one of two choices. You can either decide that tomorrow you're going to wake up tomorrow morning, you're going to open the Word of God, and you're going to start praying. So I don't even know where to start. Where do I start? Just start in the book of Proverbs. It's a good place to start. Very practical about every aspect of life. And just start reading and tell God. You can just read one chapter or some portion and just say, Lord, I want you to speak to my heart. This is new to me, Lord, and I need you to show me how to do this. And so would you just speak to me and just give me some sense of direction? You may feel it's a little strange to begin with, but it won't take very long till you'll say, thank you, thank you, thank you, dear Lord, for helping me to understand that I need to start every day with you. And not just pray once a day, but during the day, in the evening, before you go to bed at night. And does he not say that thank him for his kindness in the morning, thank him for his faithfulness all evening? Think about this. All of us are headed for an eternity. And we'll either spend eternity with God in heaven, serving him when there is no more time, or you'll be eternally separated from him for all eternity when there's no time. I can't even conceive of that. That's what Jesus said. If you're wise, you will right now take these precious moments that you have and ask him to forgive you of your sins. Forgive you for neglecting him and ignoring him in your life and filling it up with stuff that doesn't satisfy you. And tell him that you're asking him to forgive you of your sins and that you're accepting his son, Jesus Christ, as your personal savior. You need him. Not only for eternity, but right now. You're accepting his death at the cross that paid your sin debt in full. You're asking Jesus to come into your life. From that moment on, the Holy Spirit seals you as a child of God, indwells you, and will give you guidance and direction for your life. If you will invite him in each day of your life to guide you, that's the way you live life at its very best. And Father, how grateful we are that though we can't define this element we call time. You fully understand it perfectly. And you'll cause it to work for our good if we will invite you in. Not for a season, but for a lifetime and daily. And for that we thank you in Jesus' name. Amen.
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2: With a message from God's Word, here's Charles Stanley.
0: Well, your friend says that he's a Christian. And you say, well, tell me about it. He said, well, I had this feeling and I made a profession of my Christian life and I joined the church. And so I'm a Christian. So you watch this person, not to be critical, but what you observe is there's absolutely no change in their life whatsoever. Still tells those shady jokes. Still, their conduct is just nothing about its change. So you say, well, what's the problem? Then, of course, here's the believer that they know they've been saved, no doubt in their mind about it, but they're struggling with sin. And if you ask them, they say, well, I confess it, and I ask God to forgive me, and I'm just absolutely deadly sincere, and yet here I go doing the same old thing again. And I come back to the Lord, and I confess it again. Next thing you know, I'm back at it again. And each time I'm very sincere about it, and I can't figure out why, because the Bible says if we confess our sins, He's faithful and just to forgive us our sins and to cleanse us from all unrighteousness. And so why don't I have victory? That's a good question. And what is wrong when a person says, I'm a Christian, I profess Jesus Christ as my Savior, and there's no change in their life? What's the problem in the life of a Christian who goes on and on confessing the same thing over and over and over again and will tell you that they're very sincere, their sincerity I'm not doubting, but something's wrong with this. Because does not the Bible say that if any person be in Christ, that is now Christ is within them, they are new creatures. Old things have passed away. Behold, things have become new. So how do you explain this when the Bible says that we've been created in Christ Jesus unto good works, that He intends to use us and everything about the Christian life? What about this whole verse about being born again? If a person's born again, something had to happen. There has to be a change in a person's life, and yet there's absolutely no change. What is the issue? What is the problem? And you may be one of those persons who says, yes, yes, yes, you know, this thing of confessing and being very sincere and the same old problem, that's my problem. What is the answer? So I want you to turn, if you will, to the 24th chapter of Luke. And what I want us to talk about is this, and that is God's call to genuine repentance. God's call to genuine repentance. And somebody says, well, now, what in the world does that mean? That's what I want to talk about in this passage, because it is extremely important. And I want to take the time to give you enough verses to understand God's message about repentance is absolutely essential, and it's found throughout the Scripture. In this 24th chapter of Luke, Jesus is saying to His disciples some of the most important things He said in those days were said, for example, in those latter days, right before He was crucified, in the 13th, 14th, 15th, 16th chapters of John in the upper room, after He was resurrected, the things that He said. And so listen to what He's saying here, beginning in verse 45 of this 24th chapter of Luke. He says, then He opened their minds to understand the Scriptures, and He said to them, thus it is written that the Christ would suffer and rise again from the dead the third day, and that repentance for forgiveness of sins would be proclaimed in His name to all the nations, beginning from Jerusalem. You are witnesses of these things, and behold, I'm sending forth the promise of my Father upon you, but you to stay in this city until you're clothed with power from on high. Now, here's what I want you to notice. He said, repentance for the forgiveness of sins would be proclaimed in His name to all the nations, beginning from Jerusalem. Now, I want us to think for just a moment about how important repentance is before I explain exactly what that word means. And somebody says, well, what does it mean, and how important is it in my life? Well, one of the ways that we know something is important is because of what Jesus said. And if Jesus said it, and all the apostles said it, and they said it over and over and over again, it must be that God intends for us to get the message. So if you think about it for a moment, when Jesus began his ministry, right before he shows up on the scene, here's John the Baptist in this third chapter of Matthew. And listen to what the scripture says about what happens when he comes upon the scene. The Bible says in the third chapter and the first verse. Now in those days, John the Baptist came preaching in the wilderness of Judea, saying, "Repent, for the kingdom of heaven is at hand." And then, of course, when Jesus began his ministry in the fourth chapter of Matthew in the 17th verse, he says, "From that time, Jesus began to preach and say, 'Repent, for the kingdom of heaven is at hand.'" So he began his ministry doing what? Preaching and speaking on the whole subject of repentance. And if you'll notice, for example, there are many other verses in which he's preaching repentance, and all throughout, he's requiring something of them. And that is, he's preaching a message that says there's to be a change in a person's life. And he says in the fifth chapter of Luke in the 32nd verse, "I have not come to call the righteous but sinners to repentance." And so I want you to see two things here, that the call to repentance really is a call to salvation. At least that's one aspect of repentance. And this is what he's referring to here. And that is probably the most graphically described and explained, and we'll come back to it a little later, in the life of the prodigal son. If you think, for example, about what did the Apostle Paul say about repentance, he said, for example, in Romans, that second chapter, when he was talking to the Jews, here's what he said. He said in the second chapter, he said, "Do you think lightly of the riches of God's kindness and tolerance and patience, not knowing that the kindness of God is for the purpose of leading you to repentance?" That is, one of the reasons that God appears to be good to people who are unrighteous and ungodly is this. God is in the process of getting their attention to lead them to what? To lead them to repentance, which is another word for salvation. When he says, "I've come to call not the righteous but sinners to repentance," he's calling them to do what? That is, to salvation. And he says here, for example, that one of the purposes, one of the reasons that God is so good. God is so good. At times we think, well, how can God be so good to thus and so? Because look how they're living. Could it be that God is doing exactly what he says, and that is the process of leading them to repentance? And then, for example, in Acts, the 17th chapter, when Paul was preaching and stirring up the hearts of the people who were very ungodly, and because they didn't have any idea what he was talking about. Listen to what he says. "Therefore, having overlooked the times of ignorance, God is now declaring to men that all people everywhere should repent." And another phrase that he uses for repentance, for example, in Ephesians and Colossians is this. When he talks about referring to the believer to lay aside something, that is, there has to be a change in a person's life. Then you'll recall, for example, in 2 Peter, that third chapter, that is a familiar passage to many people. And when he says, speaking of the last days, and notice what he says in the 9th verse, "The Lord is not slow about his promise, as some count slowness, but is patient toward you, not wishing for any to perish, but for all to come to repentance." So, what in the world does this repentance mean, and how does it relate to the unbeliever, and how does it relate to believer? It is a very, very essential passage, all of these are, in our thinking about the Christian life as well as people who are not Christians. And he says, "I've come to call," listen, "not the righteous, but sinners to repentance." And he says, "The message of repentance is to be preached to all the nations." Now, so the question is, what does it mean? And then I want to distinguish between what genuine repentance is about and then what repentance that's not so genuine. So if you look in the New Testament and looked at the two Greek words that refer to repentance, there are two ideas in the scripture that are included here. One of them is heartfelt sorrow. That is, genuine sorrow is a part of what repentance is all about. The second part of that is change. So when you have genuine repentance, you have a heartfelt sorrow, listen, for sin against God, and you have a change that's about to take place.
3: So when there's genuine repentance, there are two things involved. That is a heartfelt sorrow and regret and remorse over sin against God. You also recognize that all sin is against God, no matter what it might be. And when you and I sin against each other, we've sinned against God. If I've sinned against my brother, I've sinned against God because I've violated the law of God. I'm to be forgiving toward my brother. I'm to be understanding. They may do something that I won't ever trust them again, but I can still forgive them. And I have to be forgiving because it's the law of God, it's the word of God, and it's for our good. And God knows if you have an unforgiving spirit, it's costly to the person who has it as well as to the person who does not. So what is genuine repentance? It's a heartfelt sorrow for sin. At the same time, it's a commitment to forsake it and to walk in obedience to Christ. It isn't just enough to have a sorrow for sin, regret and remorse for what you've done because you feel guilty and so forth. But there's a commitment to walk away from it, to forsake it. Now watch that carefully, because here is the problem that many people have and do not even realize they have it. For example, somebody says, well, you know, I don't go to church, but I've sinned against God and I'm sorry and I ask Him to forgive me. I'm ashamed of it. Here's what I want you to see. One of the reasons that you and I may be sorrowful over our sin is that we got caught. Another reason is because we are so miserable living in it, we are sorry about it. Or that somebody else has found out about it and so we're ashamed of it. Here's what I want you to see. You can be teary-eyed, you can cry, you can be ashamed, you can be embarrassed, you can fear being caught, whatever it is. None of that is repentance. Because it is a heartfelt sorrow toward God for your sin and a commitment to do what? To forsake it, to walk away from it. So one of the deceptions is this. Because you get upset and because you're ashamed of what you've done and you come to God and say, Lord, I shouldn't have done this and I'm really sorry and I feel terrible about it. Please forgive me. Is that repentance? No. You may be sorry, but what are you sorrowful about? Are you sorrowful that you sinned against holy God? And we live in a time when God's not even reverenced. He's not even respected, let alone recognizing that He's holy. God is a holy God, and holy God cannot tolerate sin. Holy God does not overlook sin. And somebody says, well, my God is such and such. If your God isn't the God of this book, then you are believing in idolatry. You are believing in a God that does not exist except man-made. Men can fall down and worship anything, all kind of things. I mean, they can be handmade things, they can be people, whatever it might be, but there's only one God. His name is Jehovah, and His Son is Jesus Christ. He is the one true God. Therefore, whatever God calls sinful is sinful. Why does He not want sin in our life? Because He loves us. Because He loves every single one of us unconditionally. But His unconditional love does not mean He overlooks my deliberate willful sin against Him. And so there are people who get all upset about their sin and they come to God and they weep and cry and carry on and so forth. But that doesn't mean it's repentance. Repentance, listen, is not only a godly sorrow, but genuine repentance means to change. For example, the Hebrew word in the Bible for repent means to change. That's what the word means. And so, for example, let's take a passage that you know real well. 2 Chronicles 7:14 about the nation of Israel or any nation. He says, if my people who are called by my name shall humble themselves and pray and turn from their wicked ways, then will I heal their land. It isn't just humble themselves and pray, but humble themselves and pray and turn from their wicked ways. We live in a society. We live in a church age wherein we tolerate. And listen, the message that goes out oftentimes is a message of tolerance. You can't tolerate sin. Now you say, well, does that mean no sin, living perfect? No, I'm coming to all that. But I'm simply saying this. God hates sin. He hates all sin. Every type of sin, for the simple reason He loves us. He loves us too much to let us get by with it. He loves us so much that He judges sin because He knows what sin does in the life of His children. He sees what it's doing in the life of the unbeliever. He sees what it does in the life of the believer. Therefore, He hates it. And so God does not want sin in your life and in my life. And therefore, He says there needs to be a change in our life. And if you'll think about it, In the Old Testament, there are many, many scriptures that we could turn to. But listen to what he says. He says, seek the Lord while he may be found. Call upon him while he's near. Let the wicked forsake his way and the unrighteous man his thoughts, and let him return to the Lord. There is no such thing as repenting of sin without a heartfelt sorrow toward God for the fact that we've sinned against him and broken his law. And secondly, there's no genuine repentance unless there is a turning around and heading in the opposite direction. One of the reasons many people are unsaved, who sit in church pews week after week, or people who claim to be Christian don't even go to church, is because they felt sorry over something, felt bad about it, and said, God forgive me, and I'm going to do better. I'm going to stop this and stop that and stop the other. Listen, stopping this and stopping that and stopping the other isn't genuine repentance unless it is a heartfelt, listen, repentance toward God. That is, that you've sinned against him. And that you have received the Lord Jesus Christ as your personal Savior, which means, listen, the only way you can turn around is by the power of the Holy Spirit. You can't, in other words, somebody says, well, I'm going to clean up my life. You can't clean up your life. Apart from the grace and mercy and love of God, you don't have the power to do it. If you had the power to do it and the strength to do it, Jesus Christ would not have gone to the cross. God would have made a big mistake by sending Jesus to die on the cross. Therefore, genuine repentance is a heartfelt sorrow of, because I have sinned against Almighty God. And what? And I keep living the same way I've been living. There has to be a change for there to be a genuine repentance. And he says this message of repentance is to be preached in all the nations. And therefore, if that be true, there must be some specific reason for it. He said, as you go, make disciples of all nations, teaching them to observe all the things that I've commanded you, not just some of them. And he says, I'll be with you even to the end of this age. One of the best examples of what genuine repentance is about is in a passage that you know real well. Turn, if you will, to the 15th chapter of Luke for a moment and listen to what he says. I'm going to read you a part of this passage because I know that many people who will hear this don't even know what a Bible is, but they're listening. The multitudes of people who listen who are not as familiar with passages as you and I are. They're not familiar with the definition of words as we are. They don't have any religious language at all, and they're listening because they're hungry. Listen to this parable that Jesus gave in the 15th chapter of Luke, beginning in verse 11. He said, a man had two sons. The younger of them said to his father, Father, give me the share of the estate that falls to me. So he divided his wealth between them. And not many days later, the young man gathered everything together and went on a journey into a distant country, and there he squandered his estate with loose living. Now, when he had spent, watch this, when he had spent everything, a severe famine occurred in that country, and he began to be impoverished. So he went and hired himself out to one of the citizens of that country, and he sent him into his fields to feed swine. Now, think about this. Jesus has couched this in such a fashion. This young man, Jewish boy, has become so low, now he is feeding hogs, which is the worst. In other words, that's the lowest thing he could do. Feeding swine in the swine pen, and he's having to josh with the swine as to what he's going to eat. Listen. He spent everything. A severe famine occurred in the country, began to impoverish, hired himself to this man, sent him to feed swine, and he would have gladly filled his stomach with the pods that the swine were eating, and no one gave him anything. Where was he? He's at the bottom rung of the ladder. That is, he was living in sin, he'd lost it all, and all of a sudden, God got his attention. Now, what I want you to see, here's a picture of genuine repentance, and if these two things are not true, there's no genuine repentance. So, verse 17, when he came to his senses, he began to think the truth. He said, how many of my father's hired men have more than enough bread, but I'm dying here with hunger? Listen to this. I will arise. He said, I'll get up and go to my father, and I will say to him, Father, I have sinned against heaven and in your sight. I'm no longer worthy to be called your son. Make me as one of your hired servants. Now, that's all well and good. So what do we have? Here he is. He's sick and tired of being sick and tired. He's lost it all. He's squandered it all. He's at the bottom of the rung. He's discouraged, disillusioned, disheartened, sorry for what he's done, sorry for the way he's wasted his life. And the question is, what change took place? He said, I will arise and go to my father. Listen carefully. As long as the only thing that happened in this boy's life was to be in the hog pen, as you and I would say, slopping hogs, living at the bottom, having lost everything,

to his father. While he was still a long way off, the father saw him and felt compassion on him and ran and embraced him and kissed him. And he said to him, Father, I've sinned against heaven and in your sight. I'm no longer worthy to be called your son. But the father said to his slaves, bring out the best robe, put a ring on his finger, sandals on his feet. Let's have a big party. My son's come home. How do I know he genuinely repented of leaving home and living in sin and squandering everything? He not only came to that realization, he said, here's what I'm going to do. And he did it. Now, the question is, what was the difference? He left his old hog-style living. And there are many people today who are living in the hog pen spiritually. They are absolutely spiritually corrupt. Their very nature is corrupt. They're living in sin, living in disobedience to God. And they've told God all kind of things. And yet that's exactly where they are. And for many people, they never get right with God till they get in the hog pen. They don't get right with God until they've lost everything. Will God let you lose everything? Every single thing. Is that bad? Anything that drives you to God has got to be good. You may be sitting out there or standing out there and saying, well, you know, I've lost everything, and if God was a good God, he wouldn't have let me lost everything. He would have been good to me, la-da-da, and all that stuff. You know why you've lost everything? He's trying to get your attention. What got this boy's attention? What got his attention is he lost it all. And for many people, they have to lose everything before God gets their attention. God can love them. He can speak to their heart. He can use other people to bear witness and testimony. But until their will is broken, until they recognize that all of their commitments and all their confessions and all their promises and all their good deeds and all of these will not make any difference. You can't straighten up your life. God must change your spirit. And repentance is about a change in your life. It isn't about talking about it. It isn't about just feeling bad. It isn't about telling God that you're in the hog pen and that you need some help and please answer your prayer. It's about a change. And that change takes place when you respond in genuine confession and repentance. That is a genuine sorrow for your sin. And listen, not only the willingness, but listen, allowing God to turn you around and forsake your past way and begin to walk in a different way. And that's the reason churches are filled with people who are still lost. They've made a decision and they told God this, that, and the other, but they never genuinely repented of their sin. And so they're still living in it. And here's the tragedy. The tragedy is preaching a gospel that tolerates sin, that never brings people to the realization that salvation is about an absolute eternal change in a person's life. It isn't just the change in my behavior, though that'll be there. It isn't just the change in my conduct, in my conversation, my character. It is an eternal change that takes place because there's an eternal change that does take place when a person receives Christ as their Savior, and it's a genuine relationship with Him. So, when you think about what's involved, what is involved is simply this, and that is something has to take place in a person's life whereby there's a change of character, change of conduct, change of behavior, change, change, change. Therefore, when you see someone and they've professed to be a Christian, they're still living like the devil, here's what will happen. You've heard this. You say to them, well, if you're a Christian, now you're a fruit inspector. You're trying to inspect my fruit. The truth is, we certainly are, because there ought to be a change. And here's what Jesus said, by their fruits ye shall know them. Every single one of us is putting off some kind of fruit. We're having some kind of impact, either erroneous, negative, positive, good, impacting people of good. In other words, we all are bearing fruit. And when a person's telling dirty jokes, and when a person's lustful, when a person's greedy and prideful and arrogant and angry and all the rest, what kind of fruit is that? It's fruit that indicates there's something deep down inside very wrong. And what we want to do is to be sure they understand that and that they get things right. So in the life of the unbeliever, for example, there has to be a genuine repentance. Now, somebody says, okay, all right, I understand that. It's got to be a change. But now, what about all of these verses that the Bible gives us where the word repentance is not mentioned? For example, there is John 3:16. For God so loved the world that he gave his only begotten son, that whoever believes in him would not perish but have everlasting life. So somebody says, I've always believed in Jesus. How many times have I heard that? I've always believed in Jesus. That is not the belief the Bible is talking about. For example, the Bible says,

0: For by grace you are saved through faith, that not of yourselves, is the gift of God, not of works, lest anyone should boast. Doesn't say about repentance, but what's included. Does he not say in Romans chapter 10, he says, whosoever shall call upon the name of the Lord shall be saved. Well, I've called upon him. But there's still no change. And we could go through all these verses that have to do with believing. Now, here's the problem here. The very word to believe in Jesus, when it comes to salvation, involves and includes repentance. It's two sides of the same coin. Repentance and faith are two sides of the same coin. The reason, for example, that the word repentance isn't always mentioned every single time is because they understood that. They understood that to place your faith in Jesus Christ, there will be a change in your life when that happens. Because before, you've been living it your own way, doing your own thing. And the sin that separates men from God is the sin of unbelief. We say, oh, I believe in Jesus. The New Testament word believe, and this used to bother me because in my first church, I listened to all these people who said they believe in Jesus and living like the devil and never going to church and paying God no mind. And I knew a bunch of them, and it really bothered me. I'd just been out of seminary. I thought, God, I got to understand something. So I took my Greek New Testament, went through the whole New Testament, and recorded every single time the word believe is mentioned. And here's what I discovered. The very word, the Greek word, I believe, pistuo, has a certain ending, and that ending is a word of action. Every single time anybody is believing something in the New Testament, there is an action that goes on. Something happens. You say, I believe in Jesus Christ. If you believe in Jesus Christ on the basis of New Testament belief, not only is this just some, what you're really saying is I have this intellectual assent to the fact that, yes, that's who he is. But to place my faith in him, I cannot separate a repentant spirit and faith because the two go hand in hand. You don't repent and then believe, and you don't believe and then repent. It's both. If I'm turning to the Lord Jesus Christ, I'm turning from something. I'm turning from my life of sin to him. And therefore, there's going to be a change in my behavior. There's going to be a change in my conduct, my conversation, my character. Why? Because when that takes place, here's what Paul said. Therefore, if anyone is in Christ, that if you've trusted him as your Savior, old things have passed away. Behold, all things have become new. Now, what in the world did Jesus mean when he said, except a man be born again? If he's not born again, he can't see the kingdom of God. Why would Jesus use such a strong term? In fact, it was so awesome that Nicodemus himself said, well, what do you mean by that? How can a man be born, go back into his mother's womb a second time? Of course, he didn't understand what Jesus was saying. To be born again means what? When a woman gives birth to a baby, it is a new what? It's a new life. Something happened. It's a whole change. That baby was at first what curled up in the mother's womb, and now this baby is born. It's a brand new life. When a person becomes a Christian, when you place your faith in Jesus Christ in the spirit of genuine repentance, trusting him as your Savior, that means you've turned from your old life to a new life. You've got a new beginning. That's what the Christian life's all about. It's a new start. It's a new beginning. It's a new life. If any man's in Christ, he's a new creation. And so when you look at the scriptures everywhere you turn, it's something new that happens. Therefore, when a person receives Jesus Christ as their personal Savior, repentance is a part of that. You say, well, now, what about that confession? I'm coming to that. Repentance means what? I have a sorrow and regret for the life that I've lived, and I'm committed to a different kind of life. Now watch this. Which does not mean now I'm going to clean up my life. You can't clean up your life. Salvation is the work of the Holy Spirit. When you say I receive Jesus Christ as my personal Savior, and you really and truly mean that, the Spirit of God at that moment does what? Deposits within you. And in essence, the Holy Spirit comes within you. your spirit is renewed. You have a new spirit. The Holy Spirit is living within you to enable you now to live out this life that you have received. Because salvation is a life we receive. It isn't some gift that God gives apart from himself. It is the life that he comes to live within us. Therefore, it's inconsistent. Think about this. It's inconsistent for me to claim that I'm a Christian and live the same old life that I used to live. How could I do that when the Spirit of God is living within me? You say, well, wait a minute. I know I'm saved. I know I'm a Christian, but I do make mistakes. I'm coming to that. But a person who's been born again, new life. Old things passed away, new life. Repentance means what? A godless sorrow has taken place in my life, and like the prodigal son, slopping hogs, he said, I will. He made a decision, and what did he do? By faith, he turned to go back to his father, and what did he say? He said, I'm going to tell him I know I'm not fit to be here, but he went in faith that his father would accept him. When, listen, here's what he, watch this. He didn't say, oh my goodness, here's what I gotta do. I gotta get myself a bath and clean myself up and change clothes, get my hair straightened out and really look good because I'm going to see my father. You know what he did? He got up with slop all over him or whatever they were feeding him in those days. He headed up the road. He must have looked like a hag when his father saw him. But the Bible says the only time in the Bible where God is pictured running. And in those days, dignified people didn't run. And his father went running toward him and put his arms around him and hugged him. And here he is trying to confess and repent and whatever it might be. He'd already settled that in the hog pen. I'm going back to my father where I belong, no matter what happens. And the father forgave him. It couldn't be a more perfect example of genuine repentance and genuine salvation than is found in that chapter. So, for the person who is not a Christian, if you're going to be saved, here's what you've got to do. Now listen carefully. You must be willing to acknowledge your sinfulness before God. There must be, listen, a genuine heartfelt sorrow over the fact that you have sinned against your heavenly Father. This idea of flippantly saying, well, I'm going to trust Jesus. You don't know him. In other words, this boy recognized what a mess he'd made of his life. You know, I was saved when I was only 12, but I can remember being under deep conviction and getting on my knees at the altar and weeping because I had sinned against God. Well, at 12, I didn't even know what a lot of sins were. And I think about people today who just live all kind of wickedness in their life and they say, what I'm going to do is I'm going to join the church. I'm going to tell you, you can go to church. You can join every church, every denomination, die and go to hell. For the simple reason they didn't church joining. Well, I've been baptized, sprinkled, and poured on. That won't do you a bit of good. Well, I teach Sunday school. I sing in the choir. In fact, I've even preached a few times. That will not do you any good. You say, well, now, wait a minute. You mean to tell me that if I'm willing to get up and preach and teach and help people to understand the truth that I won't go to heaven? Absolutely not, because listen to what Jesus said. Not everyone who says to me, Lord, Lord, will enter into the kingdom of heaven, but he who does the will of my Father who is in heaven. Many will say unto me that day, Lord, Lord, did we not prophesy in your name, and in your name cast out demons, and in your name perform many wonderful works? And what is the response of Jesus at the judgment? And then I will declare to them, I never knew you. Depart from me, you who practice lawlessness. That is, a man can preach the gospel all of his life. And if he's never been saved by the grace of God, you know what? When he dies, he's not going to heaven. Listen, salvation has nothing to do with good works. You can't clean up your life. Repentance, watch this, repentance is not cleaning up my past. Repentance is acknowledging my past as wicked and as sinful against God, acknowledging my helplessness and turning to him, asking for his mercy, placing my trust in him because he said if I would come to him, he would forgive me and cleanse me and change my life. It's what he does in us. So somebody says, well now, but don't you have to clean up something to get saved? No, you can't clean it up. If you could clean it up, there'd be no cross. Listen, we're desperately lost from God apart from the grace and mercy and the work of the Holy Spirit to bring us to the realization we need to be saved. And it grieves me when I think about men who preach the gospel and make it so palatable. Let's don't get anybody upset. Let's make everybody happy in the church. Happy and go to hell? I don't think that's what God talked about. You're not going to be happy here and you're not going to be happy there. The gospel of Jesus Christ is a strong message. It is a message, listen, walk away from your sin. Listen, by faith in Jesus Christ with a repentant spirit, when you come to Him with that spirit, your sins will be forgiven, your name written in the Lamb's Book of Life, and what happened? You just had an eternal change in your life. Because salvation is an eternal change of your destiny. Therefore, our walk following that eternal destiny change is to be like a godly man or woman. Now, what about people who are saved? Know that they're saved, no question about it. You say, you know what? Here's a problem I have. I've got some things in my life, or one or two things, or whatever it might be, and I've asked God to forgive me, and I know He has, but you know what? I'm still doing it. And you'd probably have to say, and we probably all at some point decide to say this, I'm asking you, God, please believe me. I'm as sincere as I know to be. Please forgive me. And deep down inside, you know you're going to do it again. Amen? Now, don't sit there like that isn't true. Amen? You know it's true. You've asked Him to forgive you, and you knew that you were going to do the same thing again. Well, what about that? I'm coming to it. What about believers who have habits in their life, relationships in their life, ideas in their life, lust in their life, whatever it might be? And you ask God to forgive you, and you come to Him and you confess it. So let's talk about confession for a moment. Here's what the word means. In the Greek in the New Testament, the word is homologeo, which means to agree with. So that if I am confessing something to God in this genuine confession, I am agreeing with Him that this sin, that this act in my life or this attitude is sinful, it doesn't belong, and I want to deal with it. That's confession. Genuine confession, listen, involves not only my faith in Him that He's listening and my agreement. Listen, confession involves agreement with Him that it's not right, but there must be a repentant spirit. That is, repentance is involved in my confession. It's a part of my confession. It's a part of my faith. You can't separate repentance from faith in Christ. You can't separate confession and repentance. It's two sides of the same coin. If I said to you, I'm going to give you a nickel, but I don't want you to have the heads part. You take the tails. You can't do that. If I give you a nickel, it's heads and tails. You can't have, if you have genuine confession, it's genuine repentance, because what you and I are saying, God, this doesn't fit in my life. I don't want it in my life. I want it out of my life. I'm confessing it. I genuinely repent of it. That is, I choose to walk away from it. Now, there's a reason many people say those things and it doesn't work. You say, well, now what else can you do? It doesn't work. Watch this carefully. Let's just take the example of somebody that you may be dating. God says to you, that's not my will. That is an act of sin and rebellion, because I told you not to do it and you're doing it anyway. So confession says, oh, Jesus, I'm so sorry. I know, but I don't want to break their heart. And what are they going to do if I were to walk away? And you just go on and on. You confess day after day. God, please forgive me, but Lord, I just can't. You know what? The primary reason there's so much confession and no change is because of one single thing. Are you listening? Say amen. Amen. Here's what it is. The reason it's not genuine repentance is because I haven't surrendered it. It is only when I let it go that there's going to be a change. You can't blame God. And you say, well, God, you didn't forgive me. God, you didn't help me. All God's going to say is that you came to me and confessed it. And if that had been genuine, when I told you it didn't belong in your life, you'd let it go. But you didn't let it go. And I'm here to tell you, surrender. Listen, surrender is the key in genuine repentance. I'm willing to walk away from what God says does not belong in my life. And this is why Christians cannot break away from certain habits in their life and things that do not belong there. Maybe attitudes, or it can be attitudes to a lot of things. The reason they can't break away is for the simple reason, not willing to surrender it. Just got to hold on a little bit. Listen, partial obedience is what? Disobedience. And the reason people, if there's no genuine repentance, turning away from it, laying it down. Now, here's the big question. Somebody says, well, no, wait a minute. I know I'm saved. And maybe you've been saved 6 months or whatever it might be, or a week or whatever it might be. Watch this carefully now. And I always hesitate at this point, because many people sit out there, or maybe sitting right here, and think, ooh, boy, am I glad to hear that. I needed a little bit of an out. I'm not giving you an out. It's not for me to give anyway. Here's what I want you to see. If I genuinely repent of my sin, I'm going to lay it down. Does that mean I'm not going to, watch this now. You're a believer. No question about your Christianity. Does that mean they're going to ever commit it again? No. Doesn't mean that. There are people who, for example, come from another culture. They don't even know anything about what we believe. They don't know anything about this Bible, but they get under conviction. Sometimes hear the gospel for the first time, don't know anything about it. And so the way they grew up, there are things in their life that in their family, that was part of just the way everybody thought. Or there are habits that people have had in their life for years, and they don't even realize it's a habit, that it's a sin against God. And so there are different circumstances and situations in which a person sometimes doesn't even realize that what they're doing is a sin. Now watch this. That can only last for a period of time because the Spirit of God, the Holy Spirit's responsibility is to bring to your mind and mine, that is, what is sin and what is not sin. For example, there's some people who have habits in their life, and I'm not going to get into those because if I name a few and I don't name yours, then you'll say, see that, he didn't know about that. So I'm not going to talk about that. Listen, the Holy Spirit will convict you of sin. Listen, if you want God's best, you want what He says in the Scripture. If you want His best, you want what He says in the Scripture. And that is, we have to deal with things that we have to deal with. Now, listen to the Scripture. It's so crystal clear. 28th chapter of the Proverbs, verse 13. He who conceals his transgressions will not prosper, but he who confesses and forsake them. Listen, he who conceals his transgression will not prosper, but he who confesses and forsakes them will find compassion. It isn't just confession, it's confession and forsaking. So ask yourself this question. Is there anything in your life that God keeps bringing up and you keep telling him that, well, thank you very much, Lord, I appreciate that. I'm going to work on that one of these days and, just show me, Lord, what you have me to do. And he's trying to show you and you keep holding on. Watch this carefully. He says, if we confess our sins, he's faithful and just to forgive us and to cleanse us from all unrighteousness. But the spirit of repentance, it has to be in that confession. It's just talk. He says, and he'll cleanse us from all unrighteousness. He's not going to cleanse me as long as I'm just talking. Watch this. How can he cleanse me when I'm holding on to it? It's when I genuinely confess it and walk away from it that he does what? That the change takes place. Why is it God doesn't want sin in our life? Because he loves us too much to allow us to wreck and ruin our lives and to cheat him out of the glory and honor that is due him. And I think there are many, many people who do not even understand where they are in the Christian life. Maybe there's something in your life you keep dealing with. And listen carefully. This is nobody's business but yours and God. Nobody knows you like God knows you. I mean, you have things in your mind, your thoughts, secrets in your life maybe, or whatever. It's between you and God. Only you know whether you're fully surrendered or not. What is it that you're holding on to that you've never really, genuinely, as a believer, surrender to him? He keeps bringing it up, and you keep excusing it. He keeps bringing it up, and you keep trying to explain it to him. He keeps bringing it up, and you give him an excuse. He keeps bringing it up, and finally you say, well, Lord, and this is what happens. Look at all the good things I'm doing over here. Nobody's perfect, God. I mean, absolutely everybody has some little problem over here, and so we explain it away. Do you realize why he keeps bringing it up? Because he loves you. Because he knows what's going to happen in your life eventually if you don't deal with it. Do you think that God would separate you from somebody, for example, that you are dating, if he didn't have somebody, listen, that best suits you in mind? Is God going to come? In other words, are you going to be a better chooser than God? No. You can't out-choose God in any aspect of your life, whether it's a job or a mate or whatever it might be. So genuine repentance is what? It's my being willing to lay aside what doesn't fit me so God can give me exactly what fits me. And when I see people who are believers who keep hanging on to things that do not fit them, I think, oh God, if they only knew the joy and the contentment and the peace and the sense of wholeness and joy that's in the life of somebody, if you just lay it all down. Now, if I were to ask you, do you believe that God is a good God? We'd all say what? Yes, He is. He's good. Does He want the best for you? We'd all say yes. Would He take away from you anything that's good? No. Then why don't we trust Him? Think about this. You don't want to stand before God one of these days and Him say to you, if you had just laid that down, look what I had in store for you. We say we trust Him. At the same time, we take second best and we hold on to something that He doesn't want us to have because He's got something better. That's the reason. So that's what repentance is all about. And you have to decide, do you want God's best or do you not? And it's my prayer that you'll choose His best by acknowledging your sinfulness, telling Him that you don't deserve anything. You're asking for His mercy and His forgiveness and His cleansing. You're surrendering your life to Him. You're placing your trust in Him as your Savior, your Lord, your Master. And in that process of turning to Him, you're automatically turning away from your past into a new life that He's provided for you. Now, if that has not happened, you're not saved and you're not safe and you're not eternally secure. If you're a believer and you're still holding on to something that God said, don't just lay it down. It's a faith test with you. If you say, I trust God, then lay down what God wants to take out of your life so that He can give you His best. It's a choice we make. And remember, I can understand it, and I can be sorrowful and all the other things, but I'm still in the hog pen until I do what? Till I take a step to my Father in obedience to Him. Amen? Father, how grateful we are for that simple story of the prodigal son. We've all been there in some fashion or the other. And I pray for people, Father, who go to church every Sunday. Something's not right. They can't figure out what it is. Things really haven't changed. They don't understand how. Help them to see that it's through a simple, definite, deliberate, purposeful, sincere act of confession in the spirit of repentance and regret about their sin and a commitment to walk away by the power of the Holy Spirit and to follow You obediently is my prayer today in Jesus' name. Amen.
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0: Freedom is one of the most prized possessions of all humanity. And it was that pursuit of freedom that brought about the very birth of this nation of ours. For on March the 23rd, 1775, a young lawyer stood up representing part of the 122 messengers of the colonies. And in the course of the conversation, he made a speech. And he said something like this. At the end of the speech, he said, is life so dear or peace so precious that at the price of change and slavery, is that what we are willing to pay for it? And then he said, I don't know what the course of others may be, but as for me, give me liberty or give me death. And that statement and that meaning ignited the revolution that brought about the birth of our nation. Since that time, there have been many revolutions. People from every walk of life, different countries of the world have decided they want to be free. And whatever the price would be, they'd be willing to pay it. Many men and women have laid down their lives in order just to be free. I can remember in years past in being behind the Berlin Wall in East Germany,
3: And the guy's showing us places where people had lost their lives, where they'd been shot, simply because they were trying to escape to freedom. And that story could be told millions of times throughout human history. All the way back in the beginning of time with the Word of God, men have always wanted to be free. Why? Because it's the will of God that His people, that all of us, be free. Never the will of God that people live in slavery, in bondage, dictated by someone else. And as I think about that and think about where we are today and where we are as a nation, we are a free nation. But there are many people who live in this nation of ours who are not free. They are in bondage. They are enslaved by all different kinds of things. And while they may be physically free, on the inside, they're not free. And I want you to turn in just a moment to a passage of Scripture where we discover who the real liberator is. The one and the only one who can set us free from those things that enslave us. And so I want you to turn, if you will, to John chapter 8. And in this 31st through the 36th verses of John, Jesus is talking to the Jewish believers and those who were listening to him. And in the course of the conversation, they object to what he said about being enslaved. So listen, if you will, in verse 31. So Jesus was saying to those Jews who believed him, "If you continue in my word, then you are truly disciples of mine, and you shall know the truth, and the truth shall make you free." They answered him, "We are Abraham's descendants and have never been slave to anyone. How is it that you say you will become free?" And Jesus answered them, "Truly I say to you, everyone who commits sin is the slave of sin. The slave does not remain in the house forever. The son does remain forever. So if the son makes you free, you will be free indeed." There is one real, true liberator, and that's Jesus Christ, because men can set us free to some degree as far as nationalities are concerned and nations or cities. Only one person can set us free on the inside. And I do not want to talk about political freedom today because we can talk about that later. But I want to talk about true, genuine, personal freedom. And if I should ask you today, how many of you are really free persons? Probably everybody in here raised their hand. But are you free on the inside? Are you truly free deep down inside? And I think the only way that you and I can fully understand what true, genuine freedom is to understand what it means to be truly free, that is, by escaping, by being free from those internal things that absolutely destroy us. So let's think about it for a moment. What does it mean to be truly free? Most people, as we said, will boast of it, but if you begin to talk to them and they begin to share with you what they're going through and the situations and circumstances of their life, they don't feel free at all. And when I think about freedom, I think about what Jesus said here and the fact that he said, if the Son make you free, you're free indeed. Now, if I'm only a physical being, then all I need to be is physically free. But I am also, and you are, we're not only physical beings, we're spiritual beings. We're emotional beings, and we are mental beings. And so it's more than just physical. So that if I'm physically free, I'm only partially free. It's only when I'm emotionally free and when I'm spiritually free that I'm truly free. So let's think about what slavery is. For example, we say it is bondage. A person is enslaved when there is a power greater than themselves that they cannot overcome. When there's a power that dictates and overcomes their simple desires in life. And when I think about people in slavery, the depression of that, the despondency of it, when I think about how absolutely destroyed some people are on the inside, even though they may be physically free, there's something missing deep down inside. They can't get away. They can't break away. They can't break out of something that's going on within them. So ask yourself the question, would you consider yourself truly free today? Or is there something that you find that binds you? Something that has power in your life, something that you have difficulty overcoming. It may be some habit in your life that has you in its grip and you can't break out. It may be something that has mastered you, mastered your affections, and you can't get away from it. Something that you found yourself indulging in, and you'd like to walk away, but you can't seem to walk away. There is slavery where there is a power greater than our power to overcome it. And so many people today are living in those kinds of slavery. They will boast of freedom, but deep down inside, something is wrong. Listen to what Jesus said now, and I want to explain one of these verses primarily here. When he said, for example, in verse 34, "Truly I say to you, everyone who commits sin is the slave of sin." Now somebody says, well, does that mean that if I gossip against my neighbor, I'm a slave to sin? Here's what I want you to notice. Watch this carefully. When he uses the word commits here, it is a participle, which means constructive-wise, something that continually goes on. So here's what he's saying. A person who's living in continuous sin, that's their lifestyle, not a believer in the Lord Jesus Christ, or even a believer in Christ, but is committed to or is, shall we say, captured by some sin in their life. It's a continuous thing within them. He says a person who's continually sinning is a slave to sin. They are no longer free. They're in bondage. Something has gripped them. Something, whether it's an indulgence or something, some habit in their life, they can't break out. They want to, but they cannot. And so there are many people who will boast of freedom, but deep down inside they're not. That's why counselors are running over with counselees, because they're trying to deal with people who are enslaved, who are in bondage. And that could take many, many different forms in life. And so if you go to most counselors, that's what you'll find. You have to get an appointment a long time ahead of time. Why? Because there's so many people who can't deal with something on the inside of them. And so you say, well, like what, for example? Well, let's think about the things that bind people. Alcohol is an addiction that binds people. Drugs, whether it's over the counter or whether it's on the back alley, it binds and enslaves people. People who are gamblers, oftentimes enslaved by it. Then there's the whole realm of sexual immorality that enslaves people, whether it is the act of sexual act or whether it's pornography or whatever it may be. They are captured by it, gripped by it. It's an indulgence which has overcome them. They're chained by it. On the inside, their emotions, their feelings. There are also people who are, for example, chained by relationships. They can't break out of a relationship that they know is not right. They want to, but they don't know how. They can't. They would do anything to be able to break away, but you see what happens is they've been mastered by it, and therefore they can't walk away from it. I think about people who are addicted to their work. They just work all the time. Why? They've become slaves of what? They have become slaves to the desire for power, desire for control, and oftentimes it is a matter of money. They're controlled by the idea of having enough, having more, being able to do what they want to do, when they want to do it, where they want to do it. And oftentimes, here's what people say. People will say, well, I have the power to do just what I please. Listen carefully. Jesus said, if you're committing sin, you're the slave of sin. Therefore, the person who says, well, I can do what I please, no, you can't. What happens when a person becomes enslaved to some form of sin? They do what sin pleases, not what they please. And that is the deception of slavery. And that is, it looks like, it appears like, you can do what you choose. But what are these same people who live in sin, whatever it may be? At night, they can't sleep. They have to take something to go to sleep. Oftentimes, take something in the day to keep them going. Always on the defense. Always seemingly afraid of being found out, depending upon what it is. They live in this. Oftentimes, it's in the family. There is strife. And there are all kinds of attitudes that people become addicted to. For example, people become so full of anger, they can't get away from it. So full of hatred, so full of prejudice. There's so many ways that people are enslaved in attitudes and situations and circumstances, they don't even realize it. They can't figure out why they're not happy. Some of those people sit in church pews, for example. They say, well, I'm a Christian. I trust that Jesus Christ is my Savior, but something's not right. Well, what's not right is they're not free. And until you become emotionally free, until you become grown up, mature in your emotions. And when a person becomes mature in their spiritual life, their relationship to Jesus Christ, until that becomes a reality in their life, there's always going to be that sense of dissatisfaction. There's not going to be any peace, any joy, and any happiness. You cannot live in peace, joy, happiness, and contentment at the same time be enslaved to some habit in your life. And how often I've talked to people who've said, now, I know that I'm not perfect. That's always the first sign of defense over something that's not right. I know I'm not perfect, but. And then they begin to tell me what's happening in their life and why it's happening. It is an addiction. It is slavery. Not any one of us would want to agree to the fact that we'd ever been enslaved by anything. He who is committing sin is enslaved to sin. Jesus said that person is a slave. There's sometimes people say, well, I believe everything that Jesus says. I know he'd never make a mistake, but I don't believe I'm in slavery. If you're living in some known sin, you are enslaved. And I think about, for example, the awesome danger of parents today who allow their children to turn on the television and watch anything they want to watch. And oftentimes when they're gone and the kids come home from school, they turn it on and they can watch all kinds of stuff. Do you not realize what you're doing? You are allowing. You are allowing and are responsible for your children to become addicted, enslaved to ideas that promote all kinds of sin and disobedience that ultimately is going to put them in bondage. They grow up in bondage. And you as a parent, you are responsible. You're responsible for what your children hear and what they see, and especially at home when you're in control. And so if you'll think about it today, how many people get on the web and spend hours watching, looking, listening, and not realizing that every time they do that, it's like wrapping the chain around them one more time. And then we wonder why our nation is in the mess it's in, because so many people are living in emotional, listen, spiritual slavery. They've given themselves over to all kinds of sin and disobedience to God. And yet they boast of being free. And so I just want to say to you parents again and again, and I've said it many times, you're responsible for what happens in your home. You're responsible for what your children watch. And when parents say, oh, a little bit of that's not going to hurt them. You know, if you take a chain and wrap it around your legs one time, you can probably get out of that. Two times, maybe three times, maybe four times. But after a while, when it's wrapped up to your neck and you cannot move, you are trapped, you're enslaved, you're in bondage. And there are many people, if you and I could look on the inside of their hearts this morning, what we would find is chained. Chained by addictions, attitudes that they have developed over a period of time. No one likes to think that that's true of them. This is why you can ask an alcoholic, are you an alcoholic? No, nope, I can stop anytime I want to. Well, why don't you stop? I just don't want to. Right. That's exactly right. For the simple reason, listen, because you see, sin says you can't. And deep down inside, they know they can't. They need help. And whether it's a teenager or whether it's even a person younger than that or someone up in age, any person is subject to slavery and bondage if they begin to give themselves to something, watch this, that has awesome power over them. As we've said before, isn't it foolish for a person to take a bottle of anything that you could pour out on the ground and the ground absorb it and be gone, give themselves to a liquid that absolutely binds them, chains them, traps them, grips them, masters them, overcomes them, dominates them. And you can't even find it. Or whether it's a pill, or whether it is sex, or whatever it may be. A pack of cards. You say, a pack of cards never hurt anybody. It depends upon the way you look at them. It depends upon your purpose, and it depends upon what you do with them. Think about this. A piece of paper, a little card, whatever the card may be, imagine being addicted, being enslaved by something that is an inanimate object. When you begin to think about the things that people allow themselves to be enslaved to, you think, well, that is absolutely foolish. Yes. But somewhere along the way, they believe that they were in control. This is always Satan's lie. A little bit never hurt you. You're okay. You got it under control. You can handle it. And all the time the chain's being wrapped around you. And little by little until finally you find yourself absolutely, totally dominated and controlled. Let me ask you a question. As a thinking person, just think this morning. What is there in life worth your being chained by, mastered by, controlled by, dominated by? What is there? What is there? And most of us would say, well, nothing's worth that. Then why do you participate in it? Why do you allow yourselves to be involved in it? Why did you let yourself become so indulgent in it that you can't walk away? And you ask yourself this question, can I really and truly walk away? Can I really and truly break out of this? And oftentimes the answer is, I'm sure I can. But at this point in my life, I just don't want to. And when I get ready, I'll walk away. No, you won't. Because here's what Jesus said. Everyone who commits sin is the slave of sin. And you can go to the doctors, and most of the time, they can't break you out of bondage. There's only one bondage breaker, and his name is Jesus Christ. He's the only bondage breaker. He's the only one who can liberate a person from the awesome power of sin. Now, how does this all begin? Now, when somebody says, well, I don't know whether I'm really in bondage or not, but I look back in my life and maybe I do have problems at times. Well, like what, for example? So let's think about it. How does it begin? Usually, a person's bondage or their form of enslavement begins with something that seemingly may be innocent. Or it appears to be something that they feel like they desire or something that they say that they need. And so, therefore, everything looks rather well. And so they begin, whatever it may be. It may be a relationship. It may be a drink of something or some game, whatever it may be. There are all kinds of bondage. It may be work. Well, after all, a man's got to work and take care of his family or some relationship. And so everything looks innocent for a little while. And so they begin to defend what they're doing. And then pretty quickly, there's that feeling of guilt, that sense of guilt that takes place. And so they deal with that a little bit, and it stings at first. And then after a little while, doesn't sting quite so bad. So they become less and less sensitive to the guilt, to the sense of the Spirit of God convicting them. And after a while, they get a little bit more comfortable in it until finally it doesn't seem to bother them anymore. And it just looks like that they've just sort of settled down into it. What they do not realize is that step by step, they are becoming controlled, more dominated by something they will soon hate. And how many times have I heard alcoholics say, I hate it. Or people who are addicted to some sexual perversion, I hate it. I despise it. I want out, but I don't know how to get out. If it was all that pleasurable, they wouldn't hate it. If it was all that pleasurable, they wouldn't want out. And as a doctor friend said to me, they come into his office, those with certain addictions and enslavements, and say, we smile on the outside, but we go home at night and we drink. We go home at night, in order to sleep, we take pills. We go home at night, we hate ourselves. We feel unaccepted. Or we feel nobody cares. And so what happens? The anger turns to hate. And after a while, a person does what they self-destruct. Does every person living in slavery self-destruct? No. But many people do that we never hear about. It all begins with something that appears to be innocent. That's why parents should say to their children, you don't take the first drink. You don't try anything first. That's the first step to becoming addicted. And you see, the truth is, if you watch the television and you see all these glamorous pictures, isn't it interesting that they don't show you the car wrecks and all the people bleeding to death after drinking? Isn't it interesting the things they do not show you? Why? Because what they're doing is contributing to the enslavement of people and simply saying, well, people are going to do what they want to do and it's not our responsibility and everybody's responsible for what they do. People are living encased in, bound by, dominated by attitudes. Think about this. Living and captured by a sense of hatred. Hatred over your parents for what they may have done to you. or hatred to your husband, to your wife, of what happened between the two of you, or whatever it might be, or somebody that you worked for. You just live with that, live with that, live with that. And if you ask that person, are you free? Sure, I'm free. I'm free to hate and I'm free to love. No, you're not really free. Because you see, Jesus said, he who commits sin is a slave to sin. That either Jesus told the truth or he did not. He always told the truth. And here's what he said. He said, I've come to set the captive free. In the fourth chapter of Luke, when he walked into the synagogue that morning and to read the word of God, he turned to Isaiah and he read the passage that said, the Spirit of the Lord is upon me. And he sent me to release the captives, to set those who are bound free. He came to set us free of the power of sin. And so when a person thinks about sin, oftentimes it's something else over here. But I ask you again, is there anything in your life that's dominating you other than Jesus Christ? Anything that's controlling your thoughts, controlling your conduct, controlling your attitude, whatever it is, if it is not spiritual, if it is not godly, if it is unchristlike, if it is sinful, whatever it may be, that thing is a power in your life. And you do not want to let it continue. You say, well, is there a way out? Yes, there is a way out. What I want you to see is this. It happens to people. They don't even realize how enslaved they are until they try to break out. And it can be, as we said, anything from sexual immorality to an attitude, to a habit, to a relationship, to a desire. And oftentimes people live their whole life enslaved by something and not realize, why don't I have any peace? And they'll say, you know, the Bible says the fruit of the Spirit is love and joy and peace. And I don't feel very loved and I don't have any joy and I don't have any real peace in my heart with God. What's wrong with me? Look on the inside. It just may be that you're being mastered by something that you never thought was a form of bondage or enslavement in your life. And Jesus said, I came to set you free. He said, for example, you'll know the truth and the truth will make you free. What is it that makes it possible for a person to break out? Somebody says, well, no, wait a minute. You can't just break out. There are people who have been in all kinds of different bondages. I mean, the worst form oftentimes and for a long time. By the grace of God, who've been able to step right out of it. But I don't know one who's been in these kind of slaveries who's been able to get out apart from Jesus Christ. I don't know one. I don't know one. And you see, if it were possible, we would hear about it. We'd hear about all these glorious stories of all of these people out there who are getting out of all types of bondage. When you go to a counselor and they're going to help you get out of some form of bondage and they never mention Jesus Christ, you're wasting your money. You're wasting your money because they can't help you get out. Only Jesus is the liberator, because there has to be a change of heart. There has to be a change of mind. There has to be a change throughout that person's life. And who is it that makes it possible for us to make that change and to step out? It is the Holy Spirit. When Christ comes into a person's life, the Spirit of God, God in the person of the Holy Spirit, comes in to dwell that person. He is able to break you out of any bondage, any form of slavery, no matter what it is, how long you've been in it, what kind of damage it's done. God can set you free, but only when you're willing to surrender your life to Him and let Him do it His way. So let's think about it for a moment and talk about, how does a person get out of this bondage? How is a person set free of what binds them? And you know, you have to talk to a person who's really bound and really understands what they're enslaved in before they'll be honest with you. And when they begin to tell you, they begin to share the intimacy of their heart, of how they feel and the emotions that they go through and what they fight against every day and how they put on a smile and dress up and do their best, because it's a big cover-up job. And I'm not being critical. They're surviving. They're surviving day after day and not knowing how long they're going to be able to survive. That's not living. Jesus said He came to set us free. He liberates us to live a life of joy and peace and contentment. Does that mean no hard times? No. But a life, listen, that grows us up, that challenges us, that makes us honorable in the eyes of God. How does a person step out of that? How do they walk away from that? So let me just say, first of all, is it easy? No. Does it take effort? More than effort. Does it take determination? More than determination. Well, is it possible no matter what the bondage is? Yes. Otherwise, there's something God can't do. There's not anything He cannot do. And He said, I've come to set the captives free. And you look in the scriptures of all the things that Jesus did. And when He says in this 8th chapter, He says, you shall know the truth and the truth shall set you free. So let's think about, what does it take? And I think the first step is simply this. A person has to recognize, I've got bondage in my life. I'm enslaved to something in my life. There's something that's controlling me. I have to admit that. Something controlling me. Something mastering me. Something dominating my thinking. You, first of all, if you don't recognize it, you see, if you say, oh, well, and you try to brush it aside, then it's just like a roadblock. When you begin to excuse it, you put a roadblock before your way of escape. You have to recognize what it is. And the second thing you have to do is this, admit that it's a spiritual problem. And somebody says, well, I don't have a spiritual problem, I have a social problem. Let me just tell you something. Sin may come forth to many people as a social problem. Sin is an act of disobedience toward God and oftentimes destruction of the human body, messing up the mind, fouling up our ability to think and to think properly. God wants His people to be free. He wants everyone to be free. And while we will go to war to set some people free physically, at the same time, we have a nation of people, many of whom are in all kinds of bondage and they're not free. Now, mark this down. All the dictators and the despots and the wicked, vile kings and queens out there throughout all of history, all of them who have engulfed people under their power and their domination, who wants to rule over nations of people, every single one of them is an enslaved person. They're enslaved with the idea of power and control over someone else. They're enslaved to the idea of domination. They're enslaved to the idea that it's their way and the only way. They themselves are slaves. And so what do they want to do? They want to put other people physically enslaved. And they would say, but I'm free. No, they're enslaved. He who commits sin is a slave of sin. And so a person has to be willing to admit that it's a spiritual problem in their life. And if they're not willing to admit that, there is absolutely not going to be any way to have deliverance. Now, a third thing that's important is to try to see if you can trace it back. Where did it start? Where do these forms of bondage begin? That is, what happens in a person's life that would cause them to begin to indulge in something and find themselves mastered by it, can't walk away from it? Sometimes it's insecurity, and a person has to do something to feel secure. You see, a lot of people who start drinking, they're just insecure, so why do they drink? What does the drink do? It makes them feel, they can handle it. And so they can laugh more, and they can do this. What are they doing? It's a form of escape. The form of escape is the same form of bondage. This is the contradiction. While they're trying to escape, they're stepping into slavery, stepping into bondage. So sometimes it's a matter of a person growing up and coming along and feeling very insecure in life, and so they find something that they think will help. Sometimes it's fear. It's fear of failure. And so what do? They become so totally engrossed in their work. Their work becomes their God. Their work becomes the very thing that binds them and engulfs them and masters them and controls them at the expense of their family, expense of their health, whatever it may be. And their excuse is, I'm doing it for my family. I have to do this as my responsibility. It's all a trap. And what I want you to see, there are many traps. There are many forms of enslavement, and people get into them without realizing what's happening. And there's something back there that motivates. Sometimes a person has been abused. Maybe if they've been abused sexually, then Satan takes great advantage of that. And the next thing you know, they find themselves greatly engulfed. Sometimes it's some physical abuse, and it creates anger and hatred and bitterness in a person's life. And when you meet people, for example, who are bitter, If you said, are you a free person? Why, sure, I'm free. No, you're not. Enslaved by bitterness. Think about this. Think about living your entire life, or most of it, or a great portion of it. Always deep down inside is this attitude that's going on. This bitterness has you bound. Because you see, now watch this. You can't be a bitter person and a loving person at the same time. You say, no, I love my kids, but I know I got bitterness. But no, you can't. There's only so much affection you can show. And the truth is that bitterness colors everything on the inside of us. It affects all of our affections. And so

regrets of the past. Well, if this had happened, if this not had happened, and if he'd have done this and she'd have done that, and on they go. It's so subtle so often. And yet if a person stops to ask themselves the question, do I have real peace? When I go to bed at night, can I lie there and just be grateful to God and rejoice in my heart for his goodness toward me? Or am I thinking about so-and-so? When I get up in the morning, and am I thinking about the wonderful opportunity that I have to live today and to serve the Lord or have a good job, whatever it may, do I wake up thinking, how am I going to get revenge on this person? People live in more enslavement than they will ever admit. And I'm simply saying this to you this morning because God doesn't want you enslaved to anything. He wants you to be free. And until you're free in your emotions, that you can love and be loved, until you're free, listen, in your relationships, that you have healthy relationships, that it's give and take, and that you can love someone and be loved by them, that you can be helpful to others. You're not always looking for something for yourself. You see, the person who lives, listen, enslaved by greed, what will they do? They will take advantage of people. They will oftentimes steal. They will lie. They will cheat. They will do all kind of things. And if you ask them if they're free, oh, yes, I'm free. No, you're not. You're enslaved by greed and selfishness and covetousness. And there are many people who live their lives that way. And then they wonder why God doesn't bless them. Because listen, God cannot bless one who is committed to a life of enslavement. For the simple reason, it's living in disobedience to God. And so what happens is sometimes it's a person who they look at all these different situations and circumstances in life. And so you have to sort of trace back and find out what happened in your life. What made you start? What caused you the first time to say, well, here's what I'm going to do? And then, of course, let's ask ourselves, when we talk about moving out of this, you've got to be able to choose to be free. If you don't choose it, you'll never be. Somebody says, well, I want to be. Nope, that won't do it. I want to never got you anything. I must choose. I choose to be free of this enslavement. I choose to break out of this bondage. I choose to be a free person. I choose to be liberated by Jesus Christ. I make choices in my life. These choices, I'm going to trust God to help me. Listen, the Holy Spirit will enable you. Listen, he will enable you not only to make a choice, but he will enable you and give you the strength to live out that choice. But you have to choose that. And many people that I've talked to over the years will say, now, here's really what I want in my life. And I will say to them, is that what you're choosing? Well, I think so. No. It can't be think so. You have to choose it. This is the life I choose to live. Not full of animosity, not full of hatred, not full of bitterness, not full of resentment, but I choose to lay that down. I choose a life of love. I choose a life of forgiveness. You see, one of the forms of bondage that's so prevalent today is the bondage of an unforgiving spirit. I'm telling you, it grips a person's life. It absolutely dominates them. And every once in a while I'll meet someone, I can tell they're unforgiving. Because in the conversation, it doesn't take very long till something will come out, something they have towards someone, and they'll talk about how they've been treated in life. If somebody starts majoring on what happened to them, listen carefully, because more than likely, if they keep talking, they're going to have to tell you about this, what they feel when, listen, what they feel when they see this person. If they're, listen, when you turn 360 degrees, if there's any person that comes to your mind at 360 degrees, first comes to mind, just like right off, boop, boop, boop, what's that? Something's wrong in that relationship. Deal with it. Listen, don't let your life, don't let the best years of your life, the best of life, don't let somebody, and sometimes it's somebody who doesn't even know they did anything to you, and you have this vengeance toward them. You're trapped, they're free, you're suffering, they don't even know what's going on, and what happens? Enslaved by unforgiveness. One of the most prevalent and one of those forms of slavery that many people do not even realize the damage it's doing in their life. Because think about this. How can you and I not forgive someone when Jesus has forgiven us? Let me ask you this way. How many of us have ever been responsible for forgiving anyone equal to all the sins that God's forgiven us for? Think about all the sins in your life. He's forgiven you for every one of them if you're a believer.

0: and somebody comes along and does something to you, and you say, well, I'm going to tell you right now, you just don't know. If you were in my place, and if you'd have had this done to you and this done to me, here's how you'd feel. Now, that's not true. That's not how I'd feel. But you see, what I want you to see is this. You don't want to allow something to destroy you. And here's what Jesus said. He said that if you and I live in sin, it will enslave us. But if you want to be free, he says, you can be free. So you must not only make a choice, but you've got to believe you can be free. Somebody says, well, I've been to the doctors, and I've been to psychiatrists, I've been to psychologists, I've been to this, I've been to that. You just need to go to Jesus. Because when you go to him, things are going to change. Now listen, here's what he said. He said, if the Son makes you free, you'll be free indeed. So let me ask you a question. Is God willing to set you free? Yes or no? Then the question is, are you willing to ask him to set you free? Because you see, the truth is, we all know he will, that he desires to do this. He says, he came to set us free. In other words, listen to this. It's not the will of God that any single one of us be in bondage to anything or anybody anywhere at any time. He wants us to be free. Free to love him. Free to receive from him, free to love each other, free to receive their love, free to serve him, free to serve others. Freedom is what it's all about. Only he can deal with our insides to make us free. And oftentimes, and I see this often, people get a divorce, either one or both of them are bitterly, bitterly, bitterly unforgiving. And they live in it. And they live in it. Then somebody comes along who doesn't understand all their baggage and says, oh, you sweet, beautiful doll, or whatever you may be, you handsome guy. Well, the next thing you know, they're married. You know what they just did? They took their bondage right into that relationship. And let me tell you something. There's not enough things you can give a person, not enough sex you can have, not enough anything. Listen, to make something work when it's full of bitterness, resentment, hatred, animosity, and all those. I see it happening, and I think, oh, God. So many people, this is what they do. They don't deal with it, and if they don't deal with it, what happens is they just involve somebody else in their own failure. You have to face it. You have to choose to deal with it. You've got to believe that God, in his grace and mercy, is willing and able and ready to do that. And then, now watch this carefully. I'm going to give you some scriptures, and I want you to turn with me. You've got, listen, somebody says, well, what do you do? Just ask him? No. Well, what do? You cry out to God. Because you say, now, God set me free. You can forget that. It's not going to happen. Listen, you didn't get into it by one drink or one act. You're not going to get out but saying, okay, God set me free. Because you know what? If he set you free that fast, number one, you'd be back in it. So I want you to turn with me with some scriptures, and let's begin in the 22nd Psalm. Let's start right there, and I want you to turn to these because this is exactly what David was doing in these Psalms, the 22nd Psalm. And look, if you will, in the 5th verse. Listen to what he says. Each time, now here's God's servant. Here's the man that God said, a man after his own heart. Listen to what's happening. Going through difficulty in his own life, he said in Psalm 22, verse 5, to you they cried out and were delivered. In you they trusted and were not disappointed. Now look, if you will, in the 27th Psalm, and let's look, if you will, in the 7th verse, I believe it is. Listen to this. Hear, O Lord, when I cry with my voice. Be gracious when I cry with my voice. Then look in the 30th Psalm for a moment, and look, if you will, in the 2nd verse. O Lord my God, I cried to you for help, and you did what? You healed me. I cried to you for help, Lord, and you healed me. Look in the 34th Psalm, and look at this verse. He says, for example, in the 17th verse of the 34th Psalm, and we can just keep going through the Psalms. Look at this. He says, 17th verse, the righteous cry, and the Lord hears and delivers them out of all their troubles. Now, if I were addicted to something, and I had something that I needed to deal with, what I would do, I'd take that verse of Scripture, I'd mark it in red, I'd put a circle around it, I'd underline probably most of those words, whatever, and what I'd do is, here's what I'd do, exactly what I'd do. I'd get on my knees, and I'd say, God, here's what you said. You don't lie. You said you came to set me free. I'm trusting you to set me free. I want to be free. I choose to be free. I believe you can set me free. God, you're the great liberator. I'm crying out to you to set me free. You say, will he answer that prayer? Yes. Yes, he will answer that prayer. Will he do it instantly? I don't know about that. It depends on where you are and what the circumstance of the situation is. Oftentimes he does. And I've heard people tell me where they've been and how deep they've been. And just like that, God set them free. Other people, it was a process. And it was a battle. And it was a terrible battle. Which leads me to say that sometimes a person may need some help. But watch this carefully. If you're listening, say amen. Amen. Be sure your help is godly help. Not just somebody in the medical field, but somebody that you know, listen, who will tell you where Jesus plays his part in all of this. Because here's what he said. He says, when you know the truth will set you free. What's the truth? Here's the truth. The truth is this, that Jesus Christ, the Son of God, came into this world for the primary purpose of redeeming mankind. He went to the cross and paid your sin debt and mine in full. And in the process of doing that, making it possible for us to become his children. Making it possible for us to be saved from all of our sin. Writing a name in the Lamb's Book of Life and giving us the gift of eternal security. And this same Jesus sends the Holy Spirit into the life of every single believer. God the Father, God the Son, God the Holy Spirit, one of the persons of the Trinity. And Jesus said, here's what he said. He said, I'm going to send you another helper who is the Holy Spirit. Every believer has the Holy Spirit, God, living on the inside. Listen, the awesome God, the only true God living on the inside of you. You want to be set free? You can be set free. It's a choice you make, but it's also a relationship you make. And that is a relationship to Jesus Christ. Jesus Christ can set anyone free of any sin, any bondage, any domination, any control, if that person is willing to place their faith in him and surrender their life to him. You can be free, whether it's bitterness, whether it's sexual immorality, whether it's gambling, whether it's alcohol, whether it's drugs, relationships, you name it. He knows how to set men free. He said the Father sent him to set us free. And here's what he said. If the Son makes you free, you're free indeed. That is, when you turn to him and ask for freedom, look at all those verses, and you can go through all the Psalms. How many times David cried out for God to do something in his life, and he did it over and over and over again. Whoever you are, wherever you are, whatever the addiction, whatever the bondage, whatever the control is going on in your life, you want to be free, you can be free now. But it begins with a personal relationship to Jesus Christ, the liberator, the one who sets us free. You say, well, I don't think I can do much about it this morning, but what do I do when I go home? When you go home, you get on your knees before God. Listen, don't even eat lunch. You want to be free, forget lunch. You want to be free, go somewhere, get on your knees, just like I did a few moments ago. Open the Word of God. You wrote those Psalms down and start reading. And here's what you tell him. God, I'm trusting what you said. Now, the devil's going to fight you. And here's what he's going to say. The devil's going to point you to people and say, well, so-and-so, they don't get, you can't get free. That's just some preacher telling you. No, the preacher didn't tell you that. God told you. It's the living Word of God that you can be free if you choose to be free. Cry out to him. Ask for freedom. Now, God may set you free the very moment you get up off your knees. Or he may say to you, I want you to talk to so-and-so. Because sometime, now watch this. You say, well, I don't need anybody else to say it. Watch this carefully. In some situations and circumstances, you need somebody to whom you can be accountable. And we don't like accountability. Accountability questions what I'm doing, how I'm doing, how I need to be prayed for. If I fail, admit it and move on. God will set you free. It's one thing to be a free American. Listen to this carefully. It's something else to be a free human being. You can be free if you choose. And I cry out to God this morning and last night and during the week. Oh, God, help people to listen carefully. Because there's so many who are in bondage. It is a choice you make once you hear the truth. You can be free no matter what it may be. And Father, how grateful we are that you sent the Lord Jesus and you sent him with such clear instruction. He came to set us free, to deliver us from the power of sin in our life, to break the shackles that bind us, to remove the things that dominate us and control us and would destroy us. And I pray for every person here this morning that the Holy Spirit would speak to his and her life. And Lord, that we would all be absolutely honest, looking within ourselves to say, Lord, search me, O God, and try my heart. See if there be any wicked way in me. And Lord, that we might respond with surrender and yieldingness to you and to take whatever steps are necessary in order to be free. Free for our own sake. Free for our husband or wife. Free for the sake of our children. Free for the sake of our parents. And most of all, free to be the persons you want us to be for the life that you want us to live and the life that we really desire. In Jesus' name, amen.
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0: There's nothing wrong with being human. In fact, it's not even a sin. Because being human means that we're just being who we are. Sometimes we make mistakes because we are imperfect. That doesn't mean we are less than what we ought to be. Sometimes we fail at things that we think for sure we ought to be able to do that. So the truth is we have hurts and we have pain and we get disappointed, feeling dejected or whatever it might be, feeling lonely. There's nothing wrong with any of all that as long as we know how to handle and what to do about it. And it's interesting that sometimes when a person feels hurt or feels lonely or going through some difficulty, they like to sort of shape up and think, well, everything is okay. And the truth is you and I know that they're hurting. Because if you'll think about it, if you're close to someone or you're talking to them, you can see pain in their eyes. And you can hear pain in their voice. And you can sense pain in their movements because there's something going on inside that's not natural and normal as far as having peace and joy and happiness and so forth. So, but there's nothing wrong with that. The issue is what do we do with it? Now, one of the things that causes us pain and causes us oftentimes to be disappointed is what I want to talk about in this message. It's something we all have to face in life because, you see, all of us have relationships. We have friendships. Friendships are extremely important. In fact, the longer you live, the more important they are because if you'll think about it, the longer you live, the less time you have to build new friendships. So you better take care of the ones you have. Somebody oftentimes says, well, you know, you can always get new friends. No. You may be able to get new, some sort of relationships, but true, genuine friendship has to be built. And it's built on honesty and integrity and openness and truthfulness with one another. And that doesn't happen overnight. If you believe everything you hear from somebody the first time you hear it, then you have a problem. And so the truth is, friendship's important. Now, what kind of friend are you? I want to give you four categories. And in these four categories, you can be in any one of them or you can travel the whole group. And that is friends that delight us. We love being around them. Friends that are dedicated to us. They're reliable. They are the kind that's there when you and I need them. They're trustworthy, faithful. Then there are friends that disappoint us. And that can happen even to somebody who at first greatly loved us. They disappoint us. And then finally, they desert us. So if you ask yourself the question, which one of those and how many of those fit me? Are you the kind of friend that they just sense something in you they like? You delight your friends and you're dedicated to them. Or do you disappoint them by being frivolous and, shall we say, selfish and indifferent and careless and giving them little time? Or are you the kind of friend who would desert your friends if things got to going a little tough for you? Well, the passage of Scripture I want us to deal with deals with the Apostle Paul in a season of time when he feels and has felt very deserted by his friends. So in this passage of Scripture, I want you to think about yourself and think about your friendships and how you relate. Think about the people that you think are your friends, or maybe you'd have to think, as all of us do at times, people that you thought were your friends, but they weren't. People who move from being dedicated to disappointing you and finally deserting you. And you may feel a little pain this morning. You may feel a little hurt as you go back and recall some of the people who've been in your life that you really thought were true, genuine friends and how they just walked off and deserted you. And they never said why, they just disappeared. We've all had that, and I think any pastor will tell you there have been those in his life, and I can think in my own life, fellows that I've genuinely loved, given of myself to them, helped them in any way I possibly could, gave them time and gave them things that I thought would be of help to them, walk away and totally disappoint you because, not because you needed something, but because you believed in them and because you really and truly, sincerely wanted to be a friend. So what you may recall in the midst of this message is a little bit of pain yourself. So what I want to talk about here is to think about the Apostle Paul. How do we deal with this? And what can we expect? So if you'll turn to 2 Timothy, and if you will look, if you will, in the fourth chapter of 2 Timothy, and let's read this passage, and then we'll give you a little background as we go along. Very important. What you'll notice in Paul's epistles, he had lots of friends. In fact, in the book of Colossians, in the last chapter, fourth chapter, he mentions 9 of his friends. In this fourth chapter, he mentions 6 of his friends. So friendship was a great important thing in his life. So let's begin in verse 9. He's writing this to young Timothy. He says to him, make every effort to come to me soon, which means don't delay, come speedily, give it your best. Come as soon as you possibly can. There's a reason. For Demas, one of his servants and friends, having loved this present world, has deserted me and gone to Thessalonica. Crescens has gone to Galatia, Titus to Dalmatia. Only Luke is with me. Pick up Mark and bring him with you, for he's useful for me for service. But Tychicus I have sent to Ephesus. When you come, bring the cloak which I left at Troas with Carpus, and the books, especially the parchments, would be like leaving our Bible somewhere. Alexander the coppersmith did me much harm. The Lord will repay him according to his deeds. Be on guard against him yourself, for he vigorously opposed our teaching. At my first defense, that is when he was in prison before and being tried, no one supported me, but all deserted me. May it not be counted against them. But the Lord stood with me and strengthened me, so that through me the proclamation might be fully accomplished, and that all the Gentiles might hear, and I was rescued out of the lion's mouth. The Lord will rescue me from every evil deed, and will bring me safely to his kingdom, his heavenly kingdom. To him be the glory forever and ever. Amen. Now, what is all that about? Well, let me say first of all, the Apostle Paul here is writing to Timothy, and what I want us to see here is this, that there are times in our life when our friends will fail us. Now, the Apostle Paul is in prison, and he's facing the Roman jury. And he knows that more than likely, they're going to execute him. So he's facing death, and he knows he's facing death. And he's recalling, as he thinks back over his first trial, no one was there to support him and to help him. And now he comes again to a second trial, and the only person there is Luke, the physician. And so he says, only Luke is with me. And calling for young Timothy to come, bring him his cloak. And it reminds me of William Tyndale, who lived back in the 1500s in 1536, for example. He too was in prison. You know what he was in prison for? Because he was the first man to translate the New Testament in English so that the common man could read the Bible. And what do? They executed him for it. 1536. Well, the year before, he wrote the governor almost the same message. He said, would you send me some warm clothes? It's cold in prison. And both of these men, years and years apart, both in prison, but what did they want above everything else? Paul said, send me the parchments, which would be like our Bible. Tyndale, 1536, send me my Hebrew Bible and the dictionary and the grammar so that I can keep studying. There is a price that has been paid for you and me to own one of these things, the Word of God. And when I think about the Apostle Paul, of all people who would be alone, after all he had taught and all he had shared with those around him, and yet the Scripture says he was deserted. If I were to ask you, for example, if you had known the Apostle Paul, would you have shown up and at least said something to him? Or would you have written the words? No. Listen to what happens. Those who were the closest to him deserted him. Now, I want to show you something. I want you to turn to the first chapter, if you will. First chapter of 2 Timothy. And look, and let's go through a few of these verses, because this was a major issue with him. Here he was, having given his life to all of these men. And listen to what he says in verse 15. You are aware of the fact that all who are in Asia turned away from me, among whom are Phygellus and Hermogenes. Look in chapter 4, verse 10. He says, for Demas, having loved this present world, has deserted me and gone to Thessalonica. And if you look in the 16th verse, at my first defense, no one supported me, but all deserted me. May it not be counted against them. Now, I want you to notice something. In the 27th chapter of Matthew, when Jesus is on the cross, and you remember what he said. He said, my God, why have you what? Forsaken me. That word forsaken in the Matthew chapter 27 is the same Greek word. It's translated forsaken there. Translated deserted. It's the same word. Jesus was saying, my God, why have you deserted me? Or Paul could have said, he'd been forsaken. He uses this. It's the same Greek word, deserted. So he was feeling this. He was feeling it very, very deeply down inside. That here he was coming to the end of his life. What had he done from the day he was saved on the Damascus Road? He had given himself to Jesus Christ. Spending time in Arabia, letting God, getting his theology straightened out, having been an Old Testament scholar himself. And so he gave his life in doing what? Traveling the Mediterranean world of his day, establishing churches, not buildings, establishing the churches, the people in Thessalonica and in Philippi and Corinth and Ephesus and many other little places. He spent his whole life. And in the 11th chapter of 2 Corinthians, he talked about how many times he was beaten and stoned and imprisoned and his concern for the churches. In other words, that little brief biographical sketch, you can think, how could any man survive all of that? And now here he is coming to the end of his life, and what? Nobody shows up. Nobody's there to support him. Nobody's there to bear testimony for him. Nobody's there to witness for him. What happened to all of these people who found Jesus really as a result of his work, whether it was personal one-on-one or whether it was a matter of finding Christ through one of those little churches, little groups of people? Where is friendship? What happens when people fail us? And what I want you to see here is this, that a man like the Apostle Paul was failed. In other words, his friends failed to be reliable, failed to show up, failed to be supportive when he so desperately needed them. And the same thing can happen to us. People that you think are your friends, people that you have trusted in, people that you've given to, people that you've supported, people that you've helped, prayed for, loved, and sometimes maybe sacrificed for. What happens? They can just walk off and desert you. Somebody says, well, it doesn't bother me. Yes, it does. It bothers all of us. And I can think about some times in my own life when I really needed somebody and needed some support and some help, what kind of support I got. So when I come to that, I think about the reasons people fail to be true, genuine friends. Why do they fail? Well, there are a number of reasons. You might want to jot some of these down and ask yourself the question, for example, if any of these fit you. And one of the reasons is that a person sometimes may feel inadequate. They want to help you in this difficult time, but they don't know how. So I can understand that sometimes that may be true, that a person doesn't know how to be the kind of friend to you that you need going through this time. Sometimes they don't want to be identified with you. And I've been through this in my life, and I remember when I first came to First Baptist and the church was calling me, we had this big battle and so forth, and it was in the newspapers and on it went, and it was all over. The pastors knew about it and so forth. This was a very interesting thing. It was a well-known battle all over the Southern Baptist Convention and lots of other places. In that battle, when I really needed someone to stand with me, two pastors wrote me a letter. One of them was not even a Southern Baptist pastor. He was an independent Baptist pastor here in Atlanta. And the other one was a pastor of the First Baptist Church in Jacksonville at that time. No one else. No one said, "We're praying for you." No one said, "We know you're going through a tough time." Nobody said a word. Not one single other person wrote me a letter or called me to say, "We're standing with you." You know why? Because they didn't want to be identified. And here's the reason they didn't. I understand this. Because, well, suppose I lost, then they would have identified with a loser. What kind of friendship is that? And then I can remember a second time when I went through a very difficult time in the marriage and so forth. And you know what happened about all that. And you would have thought pastors would have written me and my friends would have stood by me and all the rest and so forth. What did I get from fellow pastors? Most of them. Who made any comment at all. That is, "Why don't you quit the ministry? Why don't you do this?" No support. "I'm praying for it." None of that. In fact, it was amazing to me. But I learned something. I learned about how to respond. It was amazing to me how people got real quiet. They suspect you. In other words, people that you've been with and people that you've fellowship with and you've studied with and all the rest. Silence. That is not friendship. You say, "Well, does it hurt?" Why, sure it hurts. Anybody who says it doesn't, not telling the truth. For example, if your husband or your wife walked away from you, would it hurt? Yes. If your children walked away and said, "You know, this is it, I don't want to be a part of this family," would that hurt you? Yes. And oftentimes it is our denial of hurt, our denial of pain. Listen, that keeps us from being able to be healed of it. Two things. If you deny it, you won't be healed. And secondly, if you get bitter and unresentful, unforgiving, you won't be healed. And so this whole issue is a major thing. Then I think about other reasons, for example, and that is that sometimes people are jealous. And if they're jealous, they're not going to want to help you. Sometimes they're just selfish. They don't want to give you time. They don't want to take the time to give you a call. They don't want to take the time to say, well, let me tell you that I'm praying for you. In other words, where is friendship? Where is true, genuine, dedicated friendship? The Apostle Paul was going through the most difficult time in his life. And he said, "Everybody is gone. And as I look around, the only person I see is Luke, my favorite physician." Sometimes people, listen, when you go through a difficult time, you know what they do? Claim to be your friend, but instead of understanding you, they want to judge you. And they judge you so that eliminates them having a responsibility to help you. It's all, listen to this. When people respond that way, the problem is they have a character flaw. Not in the person who's going through the difficulty, but in the person who claims to be a friend, but does not have the courage to stand with you. Who does not have the love to be supportive and reliable and being there for you. And so the Apostle Paul was going through all of that. And if you think about all those years of his life, he invested in those men. He'd taken Demas, for example, on a missionary trip, and he checked out and got scared, and he left. And here he is at the end of his life, second time he's before trial, nobody. In fact, before, when he was in the first trial, some of those pastors on the outside, they were being critical of him instead of standing there being supportive of him. I don't know who your friends are, but if you're a genuine friend, you're a true friend, reliability, being there, helping them and supporting them and praying for them and undergirding them and loving them, that's what friendship's about. If you don't have any of that in your life, you're not a friend no matter who you are. And oftentimes people who claim to be our friends want something. That is not friendship. That's not friendship. If that's their motivation. If they want to give something, that's friendship. And you know what happens when you give? You receive in return. And so oftentimes we are very, very hurt and pained because of those things. Now, second thing I want to say is that forgiveness is absolutely necessary. Forgiveness is absolutely necessary and must prevail in spite of our hurts. Now, his friends deserted him. But it's interesting what the Apostle Paul said. Because as you look at what happened and feeling the pain and so forth, all the things that, in other words, he could have said, you know what, that bunch of scoundrels. They didn't, you know, he didn't say any of that. But here he is in the most difficult moment of his life. And he's standing alone. Now, let's put it this way. If you've grown up in a family with lots of kids, then you know what fellowship's all about. I mean, you may have had fights and so forth, but at least they were there. And one thing about families like that, they may fight with each other, but you better not mess with one of them because there's something there that's beyond everything else. And so here's the Apostle Paul. He's all by himself, all alone. Aloneness can be very, very painful. Aloneness can be traumatic in a person's life, and especially when they're facing death. So what's the right response? Well, when I look at this passage and see what he said, look at that 16th verse again in the fourth chapter. Listen to what Paul said. He said, at my defense, no one supported me, but all deserted me. May it not be counted against them. Now, why do you think he got that? What did Jesus say to his persecutors? What did he say? Father, what? Forgive them, for they know not what they do. But I'll tell you, he may have remembered that. But this I know he remembered, absolutely. Because it was Saul of Tarsus, Paul, who became the apostle, who stood by and watched over the cloaks of the men who stoned Stephen to death. And the last thing Stephen said is, Father, forgive them. They don't understand what they're doing. And now here is the Apostle Paul. And his friends have deserted him. So what is he doing? Here's what he's doing. He's practicing what he preached. And he's able to forgive them. If you hold unforgiveness towards someone who mistreats you, then there's no healing of that. And it's very evident here what he says. He says, I'm not going to hold it against them. In other words, and he says to Timothy, Timothy, don't count it against them. Now, sometimes we might be prone to say, well, I'll tell you one thing. If you ever need me, don't call on me. Because that is an unforgiving spirit. And here's what I've noticed. Oftentimes when a friend betrays you or deserts you for some reason, sooner or later, mark this down, they need you. So what are you to say? Well, I've been waiting for this to happen. No, that's not what you say. I knew it was going to happen. It's my turn to get them back. I'm going to show them what it's all about. No. Paul said, I'm not going to hold it against them. Because it's not a godly thing to do. And think about this. In your lifetime, how many true, genuine friends do you have? And if I said, count them on both hands and all toes. True, genuine friends that'll stand by you, thick and thin. And somebody says, well, thick and thin, when it gets too thick, we thin out. And that's exactly how some people are. That is, if things are just not like they ought to be. And you see, you got fair weather friends. Watch this. As long as you've got money, you have people who tell you they're your friend. As long as you're popular, you got friends. And as long as many other things are true. The truth is, what about when you're just you? You see, I think about people who are very, very, very wealthy. They don't know who their friends are. I mean, they may finally find out who a few of them may be. But people who have much have to be very careful, because there's always somebody out there. And that is, if you're real, you're real. If you're true, you're true. And if you're who you are, then you're who you are today. You're on Sunday, Monday through Saturday. I mean, it doesn't make any difference who you're talking to, where you are. If we're truly genuine, we're just who we are. We aren't one thing today and something else to somebody else, but we're just who we are. And the Apostle Paul was who he was, and obedient to God. And what happened? Here he is in prison and facing death, and nobody's there. Now, I want you to get this down. The faithful presence of the Lord will sustain us when others fail us. That is a very, very important statement for you to jot down. The faithful presence of the Lord will sustain us when others have failed us. Now, here's what Paul said. He said in this fourth chapter and the 16th verse, "At my first defense, no one supported me, but all deserted me. May it not be counted against them." Then he says, here's the way you respond, and here's the most comforting thing. He says, "But the Lord stood with me, strengthened me, so that through me the proclamation might be fully accomplished, and that all the Gentiles might hear, and I was rescued out of the lion's mouth. The Lord will rescue me now, this time, from every evil deed, and will bring me safely to his heavenly kingdom. To him be the glory forever and ever." Now, what is he saying? He said the Lord stood with him. What does that mean? Well, it simply means this, that though all of his friends had deserted him, he knew that the Lord God himself, Jesus Christ, whom he loved, was standing with him. Now, as he looked around, he didn't have any evidence. But when he looked with the eyes of faith, he says, "The Lord stood with me." Now, here's what I want you to remember. It doesn't make any difference who disappoints you, who deserts you. You have the Lord standing with you if you're a follower of Jesus Christ. If you have trusted him as your Savior, he is your shepherd, he's your friend. He says, "I will never leave you nor forsake you." And so it's interesting, the emphasis that Paul and his theology. Listen, do you know the emphasis of Paul's theology? The heart of it is wrapped up in two words. In Christ. That is the key to everything Paul taught, because he was simply saying this, that Jesus Christ lives within the believer. And I want you to turn to two or three passages here. And let's turn to Colossians chapter 1 for a moment. And I want to give you a few passages here because this is very important to remember. Because you see, you say, "Well, I don't see any of my friends," but you still have one. And he's living on the inside of you. Colossians, the first chapter. He says, verse 27, "To whom God willed to make known what is the riches of the glory of this mystery among the Gentiles." What's that? "Which is Christ in you, the hope of glory." Christ in you. And because he's in you, you know that he's always standing with you. In the 14th chapter of John, for example, one thing that Jesus really worked at making an emphasis on, the 14th chapter, he was getting ready to leave them. He says, "I'm not going to leave his orphans." In other words, the fact that he was about to leave them, they could have said, "Well, not understanding fully what was happening, you're deserting us at this critical time." Listen to what he said. He said, "I'll ask the Father and he will give you another helper, that he may be with you forever. That is the Spirit of truth, whom the world cannot receive because it doesn't see him or know him. But you know him because he abides with you and will be in you. I will not leave you as orphans. I will come to you." When you trusted Jesus Christ as your personal Savior, the Lord Jesus Christ came to live on the inside of you in the presence and the person of the Holy Spirit. Every single believer is indwelt by the Holy Spirit, who is there to live out of us and to live through us the very life of Christ, so that no matter who's around you and who's absent, what's going on, you have Christ living within you. The Bible says he sits at the Father's right hand. And what is he doing? He is supervising. He is acting as the sovereign ruler of the universe. You have within you Almighty God. Listen, people may persecute you, whatever it may be, they can never remove Jesus from you. You may even weaken in some confession. He's still there. You have within you, listen, the eternal rock. You have within you the gift of eternal life. You have the eternal Son of God living with you. And no matter who you are and who deserts you, He is still there. You are never alone. He said, I'll never leave you nor forsake you. And so somebody may persecute you, try you, say all kind of manner of evil things against you. Your friends may walk away. He'll never walk away. He's there. And that's the point that he's making here when he says that the Lord stood with me. And I want you to look, if you will, in Psalm 57 for a moment, because this is a word of encouragement. And oftentimes when people get into difficult situations, hell, I don't know what I'm going to do. This is why the Word of God is so absolutely important. And I don't know anybody who can live without it. A lot of people I know try to live without it, but it's not working. Now listen to this. Psalm 57. Be gracious to me, O God, be gracious to me, for my soul takes refuge in you. In the shadow of your wings, I will take refuge until destruction or this destruction passes by, whatever's going on. I will cry to God Most High, to God who accomplishes all things for me. He will send from heaven and save me. He reproaches him who tramples upon me. God will send forth his loving kindness and his truth. My soul is among lions, but what? He's there. He's there to help us in any given situation in life. So how did Paul deal with desertion? He said, the Lord stood with me. The second thing he said was this, and he strengthened me. Look at that verse. He says, the Lord stood with me, and he strengthened me. He stood with me, and he strengthened me. Why? Watch this. So that he would be able to accomplish what God called him to do. Now, here he is. He's preached all these years, laid his life down, persecution after persecution after persecution. In fact, if you'll read the book of Acts, here's what you'll find. Everywhere Paul went, the Judaizers who hated him were there waiting for him, or they got there soon thereafter. He lived under persecution and assault and attempts on his life over and over and over again. Did he quit? No. Was he afraid? No. Did he lay down his life and just say, I quit, I'm sick and tired of all this? No. To the last day, even before a Roman tribunal, he was still proclaiming the gospel of Jesus Christ. And he said, the Lord strengthened him so that through me the proclamation might be fully accomplished, fulfilling the will of God for my life, and that all the Gentiles might hear. And he says, I was rescued from it. Now, I want you to turn to Philippians. Now, everybody knows Philippians 4:13. I want you to turn to Philippians 2:13. Look at this for a moment. Speaking of how God does work in our life in these things, we say he stands with us and he strengthens us. Listen to this. Listen carefully. Somebody says, going through some situation, oh my goodness, I don't know what in this world I'm going to do. You're a believer? Yes, but I don't know what I'm going to do. Well, I can tell you this, whatever you're going through, think about this. You have Christ, the loving Lord, living on the inside of you. He will show you what to do. This idea, I don't know what in the world to do, doesn't even fit who we are. We're followers of Jesus Christ, sons and daughters of the living God. Listen to what he says in Philippians chapter 2, the 13th verse. You ready? For it is God who is at work in you, both to will and to work for his good pleasure. Paul knew that standing before that Roman tribunal and knowing that his life was going to end very shortly, more than likely, what was he saying? He was saying, God, he knew that God was in him, working his will in his life, even through the last day of his life. And so his friends were gone. Nobody was there to support him. And here he was facing the end of his life. He could have just had a big pity party and said, well, you know, I've just given my life for those folks, and now they've deserted me. I don't know what I'm going to do. That wasn't the Apostle Paul. It should never be us. We should be strong in the Lord, knowing that it is Christ who lives on the inside of you. In other words, He is our shield. He is our life. He is everything within us that has value. He's the eternal life within us. When a person dies without Christ, separated from Him for all eternity, dies with Christ forever with the Heavenly Father. He says, He strengthened me. He enabled me. And the word He uses for strength here is the same word He uses for power at Pentecost when He says, you shall receive power after that the Holy Ghost has come upon you. That power is dynamic power. It's supernatural power, not natural power, what man can do, but it's the kind of power that empowers you and me to face any and every circumstance of life with confidence and assurance that He's standing by us. He'll see us through it no matter what. You know, just wanting to lie down and die doesn't fit who we are. What fits who we are is remembering who we are and why we're here. And Paul said that the proclamation might be complete. And that is of all the people. And remember what he said also in Philippians, the earlier part in that first chapter, that when he got through testifying to the Roman soldiers who had him in chains, what happened? He said, the whole Praetorian Guard has heard the gospel. They've all heard about me. They all know what's going on. It wasn't about him. He was bearing witness of the gospel of Jesus Christ. There's no pity partying going on in the life of this man. Why? Because he knew what his purpose was. And listen, this is why I keep hammering away week after week after week after week after week. That is that you understand your relationship to Christ. He's everything we need. He's all that we will ever need. And He will always be there to always strengthen us, to enable us and to empower us. That is, you have supernatural strength on the inside of you if you will claim it, and if you will live by it, and if you will anticipate it and expect it, and if you will live out your life in a fashion that your life, listen, that your life is fruitful and productive, and that when you come to the end of life, you won't say, I wonder what all that was about. But you will come to the end of life saying, I gave it my best. I gave it my best. Not what somebody else gave, but you gave it your best. You stood true to the Son of God. And one of these days, if we keep going the way we're headed, listen to me carefully, and you're going to remember this. Because you are a Christian, you will be persecuted. Because you name the name of Jesus, already there's that attempt to forbid the name of Jesus in any public prayers. Listen, that isn't the end. That's the first step. It's coming unless the people in this country stand up, wise up, speak up, pray up to Almighty God to change people in place of leadership who would lead us in the wrong direction. It's coming. And it always starts with the attempt to silence speech. And then it's step after step after step. I'm just saying to you this. When times get tough, I expect many of our so-called friends are going to want to desert us. I'm just laying the principle here. And that is we're to be true to God no matter what. He stands beside us. He stands within us. To enable us, to strengthen us, and to give us the courage. It took courage and boldness for the Apostle Paul to preach the gospel to a Roman council who was going to condemn him to death and execute him. But he did it. And that's why he could say what he said. So, he says, it's God who is at work in us, both to will and to work. That is, God not only wills it, but He also gives us the strength to carry out what He wills. Look in 1 Peter chapter 5 for a moment. All the way over toward the back. 1 Peter chapter 5. And look, if you will, at this 10th verse. He's been speaking here to people who are under persecution and scattered all over the place. And he comes to this 5th chapter and the 10th verse. Here's what he says. He says, after you have suffered for a little while, the God of all grace, who called you to His eternal glory in Christ, will Himself perfect. That is, absolutely mature us, confirm us, assure us, strengthen us, and establish you. That's who you are. That's who you have. You have the Lord Jesus Christ working in your life. Now, he says three things the Lord did. He said, first of all, he said, he stood with me and he strengthened me. And he says, I'm confident of his deliverance. Now, notice how he says that, because they did kill him. Notice how he says it. He says, what happened before, that he didn't die, but now he says, and that all the Gentiles might hear, and I was rescued out of the lion's mouth. That is, they didn't kill him on that first time. The Lord will now rescue me from every evil deed and will bring me safely to his heavenly kingdom. To him be the glory forever. Now watch this. He says he will stand with us, stand by us. He will strengthen us and he will deliver us. Now watch this carefully. Sometimes he delivers us from something. Sometimes he delivers us in it. He allows us to go through difficulty and hardship and pain in life. And what he sustains us and he takes us through it. And sometimes he decides to take us home. But you can't lose either way. He delivers us from it down here. He delivers us through it down here. And we've all had both of those. And one of these days, there's going to be an eternal deliverance. Why? Because you trusted Jesus as your Savior. Your name's written in the Lamb's Book of Life. You're an eternal son or daughter of the living God, and nobody can change it, because it's an eternal decision that God has made about your life. Now, I want to give you one other passage of Scripture to turn to, and I want you to turn, if you will, to Isaiah 43. Well, what happened to Paul? Sure enough, wasn't very long after that. Nero had him executed. And 4 years later, Nero committed suicide. You know, when I hear about these people boasting of what they're going to do and this, that, and the other, I just want to sit back and think, oh, Jesus, if they only knew what was coming. You cannot violate the principles of God. You cannot harm the people of God without God's judgment falling upon you. It's going to happen. And people say, well, I know so and so and so. But you know what? Life's not over. And their time may not have come. I want you to listen to this wonderful passage of Scripture in the 43rd chapter of Isaiah. But now thus says the Lord, your Creator, O Jacob, and he who formed you, O Israel, and many things that he said to them, of course, he means for us also. Listen, do not fear, for I have redeemed you. I've called you by name. You're mine. Now listen carefully. When you pass through the waters, I will be with you. And through the rivers, they will not overflow you. When you walk through the fire, you will not be scorched, not run through it. When you walk through the fire, you will not be scorched. Nor will the flame burn you. For I am the Lord your God, the Holy One of Israel, your Savior. And then he talks about Egypt and so forth. And he says, since you are precious in my sight, since you're honored, and I love you. The next time you get to going through some deep situation, you just remember what he says. Waters won't overflow you. Fire is not going to burn you. In fact, it's not even going to scorch you. Why? Because he is your life and your guardian. He is the one who stands with us no matter what. Husbands and wives desert each other. Children desert their parents. Friends desert each other. One person will never desert you. No matter what, no matter how painful, no matter how difficult, he'll always be there. The question is, what kind of friend are you? Are you the kind of friend that your friends are delighted to see you? Dedicated to you. And you're dedicated to them. Reliable, trustworthy, there, whatever's going on. Or do you just keep on disappointing them? Or they keep on disappointing you? They tell you one thing and do something else. They promise one thing and do something else. They support you today, but not tomorrow. They're just like the weather. We call them fair weather friends. It just depends on the weather as to how they respond. Have you ever deserted one of your friends? When they needed you, desperately needed you, and you walked off. Whatever your reason was. Do you have friends who have deserted you, walked away? People that you've given to, given yourself to, prayed with, lifted up, done everything you know to do, and they walked away? So how do you respond to that? Well, that's what he tells us right here in this passage, and that is, he says, don't hold it against them. That is, forgive them, no matter what.

0: that you have to be that kind. And when Jesus Christ comes into a person's life and you begin to understand what this Christian life's all about, you want to be a godly friend. Not because you need him, but because you want to be. And in the process of doing, here's what happens. True, genuine friends. A person who's a true, genuine friend is like a magnet. You will draw to yourself people who will be true, genuine friends. Now, you'll draw some other scalawags out there who just... But you know what? You'll have discernment to know, you're not my friend. You just want something. Well, when you and I become true, genuine friends, our influence, our testimony, it all becomes stronger. And we know where the strength comes from within in Jesus Christ. Amen? Father, how grateful we are that Jesus said to that group of disciples, you're my friends. I'm sure they didn't quite fully understand all that meant. But now on this side of all that, we know what it meant. And I pray the Holy Spirit will sink this message into the heart of every single person who hears it, to examine their own friendship qualities and to examine the friends about them. I pray the Holy Spirit will so work in the hearts of those who are unsaved, who do not know Jesus as their friend, that they too would want him. Then they'll know what real true friendship is all about. And this we pray in his name. Amen.
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0: Loneliness is a very painful emotion. And yet, there are a lot of people who live in that painful emotion and don't even understand really what it is that they're feeling. And it's the kind of feeling that everybody has at some point in their life or the other. And it's not something that you want to live with. It's many people have the idea that this is the way I am, and this is the way life is, and I don't know that I can ever do any better. Well, you can. And that's what I want to talk about, is how we can overcome this whole attitude of being lonely. Now, if you don't deal with loneliness, what happens is there's some other attitudes that develop. Person begins to feel like they're unwanted, unworthy, unfit, nobody cares. And so these are dangerous kinds of attitudes because of what they lead to. And if you'll think about it, feeling unwanted and unattached and outside and unattractive and undesired and unworthy, all of these attitudes, these are not attitudes that belong to you and me who are believers. We are followers of Jesus Christ. He's our Heavenly Father. Jesus is our Good Shepherd. And so we shouldn't be having those kind of feelings. They'll come once in a while, but we ought to be able to overcome them for the simple reason that's not who we are. Those attitudes don't fit us. And so the issue is, how do we overcome them? So I want you to turn to a passage that doesn't really tell us how to overcome them in the 102nd Psalm, but it gives you an idea of the feeling the psalmist had of loneliness and how the psalmist described his own loneliness. And I'll just read the first couple of verses and then a couple of verses later on in the chapter. And 102nd Psalm, and if you will look at that first verse. Here's what he says. Hear my prayer, O Lord, and let my cry for help come to you. Do not hide your face from me in the day of my distress. Incline your ear to me in the day when I call. Answer me quickly. For my days have been consumed in smoke, and my bones have been scorched like a hearth. My heart has been smitten like grass and is withered away. Indeed, I forget to eat my bread because of the loudness of my groanings, because my bones cling to my flesh. Now, that sounds pretty depressing, doesn't it? Listen, I resemble a pelican of the wilderness where there is no one. I have become like an owl of the waste places, deserted. I lie awake. I have become like a lonely bird on a housetop. Only a person who knows what loneliness is about and who's been there and who feels that could write that. And it's interesting, in the 18th verse of

0: This chapter, here's what it says. This will be written for the generation to come. Well, here we are, generation to come. And people are probably as lonely, if not more so today than ever before. And if you'll think about it, there's so many more of us, you'd think, well, we wouldn't be nearly as lonely. But, you know, a few generations ago, what was the difference today? Today we're sort of isolated people. We live behind our walls and we have walls around our hearts. Back in those days, a few generations ago, everybody had to depend upon each other just to make a living, just to be able to exist, just to be able to live. And so the very opposite is true. That is, today there's so many of us, you think, well, we have lots of friends and lots of people to choose from, but that's not the issue. The issue is something goes on inside of us. And so, if you'll think about how we defined loneliness, it's that feeling of separation anxiety that comes as a result of feeling disconnected from somebody. A separation anxiety that's a result of feeling disconnected. Disconnected from somebody you love, disconnected from somebody you admire, or somebody you work with, or whatever it might be. Loneliness is not a sin. But God does not want you and me living in that state because, as we've said, oftentimes what it may lead to and what it oftentimes does lead to. Think about it, as we've said in the past message, and that is every aspect of life, in every occupation, it doesn't make any difference what it is, people can feel lonely. You can be the president, you can be somewhere down the line, you can be a homemaker, you can be a kid in school and college away. Loneliness doesn't pick people. Loneliness is out there for anybody to experience. And people suffer as a result of it. They get involved in things, immoral, oftentimes dishonest, or whatever it may be, in order to overcome it. In none of those ways you overcome loneliness. And oftentimes people suffer dramatically, even to the point of suicide, in order to escape this feeling of nothingness, away from, no attachment, ostracized, alienated, separated, disconnected. And the reason that it becomes so painful is because God didn't make us to live that way. He made us to live in a sense of togetherness and attached, naturally, first of all, with Him primarily. So how do we overcome it? Well, the first point is this. You have to recognize that you're lonely. Many people are lonely and don't recognize it. They think it's something else. And oftentimes, people will blame someone else or some other circumstance in life before they will admit to the fact, I am a very lonely person. Because to admit loneliness is a sign to many people of weakness. It's a sign of I'm inadequate. It's a sign something's missing in my life. I'm not the kind of person who's worth having friends. Nobody really desires me. And so what a person will usually do, they take all of those feelings of being alienated and ostracized and separated, undesired, unwanted. And so they think, well, if I feel that way, then if I were to say that, somebody would think, well, you know, maybe that's who he is. Maybe that's who she is. And so oftentimes we don't face it. Until you face loneliness and are willing to admit the fact, yes, I'm lonely, then you'll never overcome it. And the longer it lingers in your life, the more intense things become because, listen, denial does not rid you of loneliness. Denial only allows it to drive deeper and deeper and deeper into your life. If you think possibly you're unliked and you don't deal with it, after a while, you get pretty sure you're unliked. Because, you see, if you feel, for example, that people don't like you, they don't want to be around you, there's something about you that's obnoxious to them, here's what happens. When you meet another person, you will send that message. Now, for example, and I'm not being accusative at this point, I want you to just think about this, and I don't want you thinking, well, I want to see who does this. But, for example, if you walk up to somebody and a person has a very poor self-image of themselves, unwanted, unliked, they're just not where they ought to be in life, you can tell when you greet them. They won't greet you with a sense of confidence, boldness, assurance, smile, joy, but there's going to be this little bit of hesitation and reservation on their part, because the problem is there may fear that somebody else, that you may not like them. Oh, they've heard that somebody didn't. And so it's amazing how Satan can just deceive us and camouflage. The true, genuine feeling is that we're feeling lonely. You say, well, but I feel this way because. It doesn't make any difference what the reason is. We'll get to the reason. But the issue is I have to admit it. And in my own life, I'm sure it was a while before I admitted it. And one day somebody said to me, and they weren't even talking to me about me. They were saying, do you know one of the evidences of being lonely? I said, what's that? And we're talking about something else. They said, standing in front of the refrigerator with both doors open and can't make up your mind what you want. And the refrigerator is full of food. You could have anything in there you want to have, but you can't make up your mind. Now, how many of us have been there? Don't tell me you haven't been there. Sure you have. And so oftentimes somebody would say, well, you know, I'm just hungry. I understand. Well, why do you stand there and look at it? Why don't you just choose something? And sometimes you close the door and walk away. There's something down inside that's just not clicking. Now, I'm not saying that every time you stand there that you're lonely, but I don't question the fact that it could be a little bit of evidence that something, in other words, you just can't connect. And see, when you feel disconnected from people, there is a sense of loneliness. So the first thing you have to do is to acknowledge the fact, yes, I am lonely. Now watch this. It's not a sin to be lonely. If you stay in that stage of thinking about yourself, and you remain there, and you begin to react and respond the way people will eventually, and get yourself into trouble trying to find friends or trying to make friends at whatever price, then it can become sin. But it's not a sin. But it's an issue we have to deal with. So the first thing you have to do is to recognize it. The second point is this, and that is reconciliation with God. Now, what does that mean? I want to give you a couple of scriptures, and you might want to turn, first of all, to 2 Corinthians chapter 5 for a moment. So let's talk about what is reconciliation. Well, for example, let's say that you and your friend had a big argument, and, I mean, you all really had it out, and so you didn't like that, and you go to the other person, and you say, you know, I want to settle up things between us. What you're doing is you're attempting to reconcile a broken relationship. Remember in the garden that God's wonderful, beautiful garden was disrupted by sin. When Adam and Eve sinned against God, what did they do? They disconnected from their very Maker. And what happened was that the intimacy they had with God the Father was no longer there. And so this feeling of being separated, that's why they hid themselves in the garden. Why? Because all of a sudden, they didn't feel what they felt before. They felt disconnected, separated, isolated, alienated from Him. And so when He comes looking for them, they're hiding. Well, the truth is, every single one of us came into this world, and at some point in our life, not only to God, when we became responsible and accountable to Him, we recognized that we were alienated. We were separated. And that's why you and I got saved. Because the answer to our separation from God is to be reconnected to Him. And so why did Jesus come? Jesus came to reconnect those who were disconnected. So because you and I sinned against God, we became alienated from Him. That's what the scripture says. And look, if you will, in 2 Corinthians chapter 5. Then I want us to go to Colossians. Listen to what he says in verse 18. He says, now all these things are from God who reconciled us, brought us back into right relationship to Himself through Christ, and gave us the ministry of reconciliation, which means that those of us who are believers have the responsibility as ambassadors, representatives, followers of Jesus to do what? To help other people get connected to God through Christ, to get them from their separated condition, in their sinful condition, back into an intimate relationship with Him. And so here's what he says. He says, namely, that God was in Christ reconciling the world to Himself, not counting their trespasses against them, and He has committed to us the word of reconciliation. Turn, if you will, to Colossians, and look, if you will, in this first chapter. And notice that this chapter is all about the latter part of it there, about who Jesus is and why He came and so forth. And then here's what he says in verse 19 of Colossians 1. For it was the Father's good pleasure for all the fullness to dwell in Him. That is, all that God is in Christ Jesus. And so here's what he says. And through Him, that is through Christ, to reconcile all things to Himself, having made peace through the blood of His cross, through him, I say, whether things on earth or things in heaven, and although you were formerly alienated and hostile in mind, engaged in evil deeds, yet he has now reconciled you in his fleshly body that is on the cross through death in order to present you before him holy and blameless beyond reproach. Why did Jesus come? He came to reconcile sinful, lost, alienated, separated, disconnected mankind to himself where man began. When he created man, he created him what? For fellowship. The fellowship means connected. It means no longer separated, but connected and oneness of peace of mind and joy and harmony and all the rest. Sin is what gets us disconnected. So if I'm going to deal with my loneliness, I have to start with the foundation. What's the foundation? Watch this carefully. Most of the world will never believe this. You will never have true, genuine peace and the absence of loneliness until, first of all, Jesus Christ gets you connected to the Father. Because God did not make man capable of living without loneliness apart from himself. Because he made us for himself, and we're here in his behalf, and we're here for him, and we're here because of him, and we're here because of his love and his desire to live his life in and through us. For example, when he saved us, when he reconciled us to himself, what do you have in mind? That he would live his life in us and through us. That's why he talks about abiding in him. He saved us that he might live his life in us and through us to do what? To use us to connect other people to himself. And so that's what the ministry of reconciliation is all about, helping other people get connected to him. So that being true, if I'm going to live a life free of loneliness, one of the things that has to be true is I have to be connected to him. Because that's who we are. That's the way he made us. Now, the unbelieving world thinks that they won't have any loneliness and it has nothing to do with it. What they won't do is acknowledge or even recognize that what they're feeling and what they're experiencing is loneliness. Why do these men run from one woman to the other? They'll think, well, I'm not lonely. I don't have it. You know what? They're trying to fill up some loneliness in their life. Why do women do the same thing? Why do people get in all kinds of situations and circumstances we talked about in the last message? For the simple reason, they are doing what? They're running, trying to escape from loneliness. They'll name it something else. They'll say, this is the way I live. This is what I want. Why do you want it? What drives you? People are driven by that loneliness, the immorality, dishonesty, all kinds of relationships that are ungodly. Why? Trying to fill up something. Well, how do you get that filled up? One way. When a person is reconciled by the Holy Spirit through Jesus Christ to God the Father, and the Father and the person becomes one in their relationship, what happens? This sense of loneliness, that is step number two. First of all, you have to recognize it's there, but then you have to get right with God. Somebody says, well, how do I do that? When a person recognizes their sinfulness, recognizes that Jesus Christ is the only way to be forgiven, cleansed of our sin, that all of our transgressions are wiped out, all of our past sins are forgiven, past, present, and future, and now we have a personal relationship to him, how does that happen? It happens through accepting Jesus Christ as our personal Savior. He is the great connector. He is the one who overcomes this disconnection. He's the one who eliminates this alienated feeling that we have. He brings us into oneness with him. Because think about it, for example, here's a person who's very rebellious toward God, living in sin, nothing's right, no peace, no joy, no happiness, no anything. They've had one woman or one man after the other, but they've been through the drugs, they've been through the alcohol, they've been through the prominence, prestige, and prosperity, and they're still miserable, and finally they get saved and they say, whew, why didn't somebody tell me this before now? Because they were running from God. If there is no reconciliation to your Creator, to your Heavenly Father, to the God who made you and loves you unconditionally, you will never escape it. It's a vital part. Somebody says, well, I don't have to be lonely, and I can be without loneliness and without being a Christian. Be my guest. You can try. You'll just rename it. But it's still there. If there's no reconciliation with God through Jesus Christ, the great connector who is God, then you reject him, you'll never be connected. And you know, if you and I could see and read and listen to people just about 15 minutes before they die, wouldn't we be surprised at the different testimony they have right before death, and all the pride and the arrogance and the absolutely total self-sufficiency that they've experienced all these years, and then they come to death? Think about this. When you die, you face the Lord Jesus Christ. Would you not agree that it is a fool if they've heard the truth? Who would live their whole life disconnected from Him and come to die and realize in those last moments, I'm going to have to face the one that I disconnected myself from, alienated myself from, and refused to deal with all these years. Reconciliation is the second step. Then there's the third. And that is to recall the promises of God. Now, I could give you a lot of verses, and I'm going to give you a few that I know that you know, because I want you to jot them down. But let's think about it for a moment. And I think in my own life, if I could go to one point that probably helped me overcome loneliness above everything else, is this one: to recall the promises of God. Even as a kid feeling lonely, this is the only thing I knew to do at that time. But there's something about recalling His promises. Because, and if you'll think about, you can open the Word and more than likely in your Bible, you've got some verses that are underlined. And there's some that are particularly precious to you. And you say, why is that so effective? For the simple reason, listen to this. And how many people have quoted this verse? Not even Christians. Yea, though I walk through the valley of the shadow of death, I will fear no evil for one reason. What is it? Thou art with me. Connected. When you're going through trials and heartaches and difficulty and trouble, and you think, or maybe somebody that you've lived with all these years hates you, despises you, tries to destroy you, Thou art with me. The fact of that relationship. And in Isaiah 41, the verse we oftentimes quote, He says, I'm your God. I am with you. I'm with you. Why do you think, for example, Jesus made such a point in the 15th chapter of John when He said, you abide in me, I will abide in you. You abide in me and I abide in you, you'll bring forth much fruit. Why? Because we're connected. Now think about this for a moment. When you have a grapevine, what do you have? You have a vine and you have the branch. And one of the wonderful things about what Jesus was saying is that most people live their whole life and never figure out, because most people feel like that in order to live the Christian life, you've got to produce fruit. Well, first of all, let me ask this. How much fruit can a disconnected branch make? Not one grape. Not one. What makes it possible for us to produce fruit? Because we're attached to the vine. Jesus said, I'm the vine, you're the branch. And so when the branch is grafted into the vine and becomes a part of the vine, the sap that runs in the vine runs in the branch, in the stem, produces grapes. So what was Jesus saying? He was saying that our intimate relationship with Him is so very, very important. And when you and I can recall the fact that it doesn't make a difference who likes you, who doesn't like you, whether you feel ostracized, alienated, and so forth, now that you've become a child of God, here's what He says. I'm in you. You can't ever get away from me. I'm in you. You're in me. And so we have this relationship. Now, the tragedy is that most people get saved and nobody ever explains that to them. It isn't that God's up yonder and the Holy Spirit is down here and Jesus is somewhere. They don't know where He is. See, the Father's right hand, we know that. But the fact that He's living on the inside of us, so that when you received Him as your personal Savior, you were hooked forever. He says, I will never leave you nor forsake you. Never. So naturally, when you and I are feeling lonely, one of the most powerful things we can do is to recall His promises. And His promises are many. For example, He says in Romans chapter 8, and you know these verses, Who shall separate us? Who will alienate us? Who will separate us from the love of God? Then he names all of these things, even death, and he says, no one. No one can separate us from him. So that if I'm feeling lonely, the most powerful thing I can do immediately is to be reminded, God is with me. Christ is living on the inside of me. The Holy Spirit is within me. And I cannot be separated from God. I may feel lonely, but I am not alone. And that is the key. And I want you to turn to one of these passages to be sure you get this one down. Look, if you will, in the 15th chapter of John for a moment. And I want you to notice what Jesus said. I love this passage. And this 16th chapter, and you recall that this is the night before he was crucified, and he's up there talking to his disciples. And the 32nd verse says, behold, an hour is coming, and has already come for you to be scattered, each to his own home, because he knew that they were going to leave him, and to leave me alone. And yet, I'm not alone, because the Father is with me. Mark that one down. I'm alone, but I'm not alone, because the Father is with me. Jesus was doing what? He was facing what was getting ready to happen. He knew they were going to desert him. He says, look how he said it. He said, each to his own home and to leave me alone. And yet I'm not alone, because the Father is with me. And I think about times when I have felt that. And just had to recall these passages. Lord, here's what you said. And if you said it, I believe it. And that's what I'm going on. I'm going on the fact that no matter what I'm feeling, you are with me. Now watch this carefully. And I've been through enough of it. I know this works. It doesn't work sometimes. It works all the time. And I can remember a few times at night when I just get out of the bed, get down by the bed, and cry out to God. Because I knew that I so desperately need him. And never have I ever done that. Or been in any kind of situation. When I cried out to God, you said you would never leave me nor forsake me. I'm claiming your promise. I'm believing what you said. I feel lonely. I feel hurt. I feel alienated. I may feel this. But God, you said you're living on the inside of me, and I want to thank you for it. I'm here to tell you that'll get you out of the deepest doldrums there are, because what you're affirming something. You're affirming what God said. You're saying to him, I'm trusting you. I believe what you said about me. You said you'd never leave me nor forsake me no matter what. I'm claiming that. Amen. And how many times have I been in that situation? Get up, get into bed, lie down, go fast asleep. Why? Because the promise of God is true. Listen, it isn't true for some people. It's true for everybody, anybody who is the child of God. If you're not a child of God, you can't claim that, because he didn't. Because listen, you're not a child of God, you're alienated. You say, well, I'll tell you right now, I do pray. Well, you can pray all you want to. But listen, without Jesus Christ, and if you've not been connected to God the Father through the cross, that's the key whereby your sins are forgiven, you're not connected. There are a lot of people who are living in deception who think, well, because they can pray to God, if you were to ask them to describe their God, they can't. They pray to God, and they just believe that he hears them because they're in need. Well, he'll hear the cry of cleansing and forgiveness. He'll hear the cry of mercy. He'll hear the cry for salvation. But just because the person cries out to God doesn't mean that God says, oh, yes, yes, yes, I'll do that. It is a powerful thing in times of loneliness to cry out to him and to recall what he said. And here's what he said. He said that he would never leave us nor forsake us. You say, oh, but you don't know how I feel. Mm-mm-mm. Hasn't got anything to do with it. What you have to ask is, what did he say? And there'll be people who will argue with you, but you know what? They won't quote you in their verses. There are a lot of folks who say, well, I believe the Bible. What part do you believe? Well, I believe all the part that's true. Well, how much is that? And here's what happens. They'll pick and choose a verse here and there. One thing they won't do is they won't pick and choose verses that have to deal with sin. And they're so totally disconnected, but you see, they're blinded. That's what the Bible says. Paul said that Satan blinds the hearts of the wicked. We have this awesome opportunity to call upon him. and to recall those promises. And there's nothing, I believe, any stronger. There's no quicker way to come out of that feeling of loneliness than to recall the promise of God and tell Him, God, here's what You said. You cannot lie. I'm trusting You for what You said. I'm claiming that in Jesus' name. Do you think God's going to ignore that from one of His children? Never. Recall His promises. Now, what does that mean? That means you have to have an arsenal. And that is, you got to have some ammunition. And you see, His promises are our ammunition against Satan's lies. Satan's going to say, oh, you know what? That's just preacher talk. Just forget that. No, that's God's words, what it is. And so we all need our arsenal, because the Bible says we are soldiers and we're in a warfare. And if you have an arsenal, that means you got lots of ammunition. And that is, you're prepared. If you only have the 23rd Psalm, you're a little bit weak. You may have one bullet. That won't cut it. You and I are dealing with Satan, who has an arsenal of fiery arrows, he says, to cause us to doubt God. Whenever he fires one, we're to fire back. He said, I will never leave you nor forsake you. Nothing can separate me from the love of God. Christ Jesus is living on the inside of me. I may feel lonely, but thank God I'm not. And it's amazing how that feeling of disconnection, here's what happens. We said it's this disconnected feeling we have. This is separation anxiety of what's going to happen. But when I begin to affirm that He's living on the inside of me, and I'm His child, and His love for me is unconditional, you know what? I can get out of that feeling of loneliness. Does that mean it'll never come back? No. But if it means this, if I learn to practice these points, you'll overcome loneliness. So somebody says, well, okay, that's number three. Now, what about some of those others? And I do have a few verses down, and I've been thinking about it, and I'm really listening, but you just don't know how I feel. And remember this, everybody's got feelings. What you have to do is listen. You have to decide whether you're going to go by what you feel or what you know. And so, listen, the basis of our proper feeling is, I am a reconciled child of God who loves me enough to live on the inside of me. That's the basis of it. Now, am I going to live out that promise that He's given me? Yes, I am. Then I'm on my way to overcoming these feelings and these experiences of loneliness. Now, there's another very important point here. If I'm going to overcome loneliness, I've got to reach out, and develop relationships. And that's what God wants us to do. Now, there's a couple of very important things here that I want us to remember, because oftentimes we can make a mistake at this point when it comes to reaching out to develop new relationships. Now, I want to say two things, there are two cautions. First of all, not just reach out to develop a relationship, but to reach out to develop godly relationships. You can find relationships, but what kind? What kind of relationships? And so you have to be careful what kind of relationships you want to connect with, kind of people you want in your life. And so somebody says, but you know, I'm so desperate, it won't make any difference who it is. Yes, it will. It makes a great deal of difference. And I can remember some things that people have said to me over the years about what they did because they were so lonely and how they got into relationships. Now, listen carefully. There's some things you must never forget. When you enter into an ungodly relationship, your loneliness is going to get worse. Why? Because when you enter into an ungodly relationship, what you're going to do is you're going to begin to back off from what you know is right, get into a relationship with somebody who promises, it appears, to meet your need. And I want to remind you of something. There is not a man on earth, not a man on earth, and Jesus wasn't married, so He's an exclusion, not a man on earth who's ever lived who can meet all of a woman's needs. Amen, ladies?
1: Amen.
0: That's right. Now, on the other hand, listen, There's not a woman on earth who can meet all of a man's needs. Amen? So what does that mean? Here's what it means. Don't try the impossible. Because that's not the way God intended for us to live. Now watch this. We have to choose godly relationships because it's a safe thing to do. If somebody says, well, now, like what? Well, think about this. You want to choose somebody who knows that, watch this carefully, who knows the same Jesus you know. Y'all have the most important thing in common right there. So listen, if you're connected to him and he or she is connected to him, then fantastic. You got a great connection. Then you can build up each other. Well, now, what kind of person do you want? So if I were to ask you today, well, what would you look for in a person if you wanted to start out building a relationship? Listen, you want somebody you can laugh with, right? Somebody you can have fun with. Now, godly, remember. I'm going to throw that in, extra caution. Somebody you can laugh with. Somebody you can pray with. Right? Somebody who will understand you. Think about it. Somebody who will understand you. Somebody you can share secrets with. That's why they better be godly. Somebody you can share secrets with. Somebody you can trust. If you're looking for godly relationships, that's the kind of people you want. That's the kind of friends you want. Think about that. You can laugh with them. You can pray with them. You can share secrets with them. And that is, you can tell them things that you can trust. They're not going to tell anybody else. They understand you when you're up. They understand you when you're down. That's an awesome friendship. That's a wonderful kind of relationship. And you know what? When you have that kind of connection, you better hold on to it. Because you found the right thing, the right person. Now, so caution number one is, you have to be careful what kind of relationships you build. But there's a second very, very important caution. This is very important because this is a mistake people make. Seek to build a relationship that's an extension of God's presence and not a replacement for it. Now, I'll explain that. It's an extension of God's presence and not a replacement. Now, what do I mean by that? I'm going to give you time to write it down so you can think about what I'm going to say. It's an extension of his presence. That is, remember, this person's a godly person. You can laugh with them, pray with them, share secrets with them. They understand you. They trust them. So we have that down. So what kind of relationship is this going to be? Watch this carefully. This person is not somebody that you've chosen into your life so that you don't need God now. You've got them. Or you come along and you're a Christian, but the truth is, you found this person, and it's not that you don't believe God anymore. It's just that all of a sudden, this person is replacing God in your life. They're filling up your life. Now watch this carefully. Destined for disaster. Watch this. When a person becomes so attached to another person, and they begin to cling and lean and suck it out of you. In other words, after a while, what happens? The other person begins to back off. And so God doesn't intend for us to drain someone else, but to build them up. And not to just cover them up and to smother them, but to be the kind of friend that we talked about. Because here's what happens. When a person does that, and they begin to be codependent upon another person. You're not depending upon God. Those relationships are no good. You find somebody, for example, you think you're in love, and she just or he just thinks that there's nothing in the world like you, and the next thing you know, all of life just revolves around that person. Then that's a wrong situation, wrong relationship, for the simple reason God doesn't want us codependent upon anybody. You say, well, what about my wife and my husband? No. Our relationship with God must be first. Because you see, their husbands and wives that ultimately divorce because one of them wants to sap the life out of the other one and depend upon them to meet every single need they have and answer all their questions. And that's not the way life is. And that's exactly what happens to people. And every once in a while somebody, not very often, but they'll say to me, you know, I'll say, well, how are you doing in your relationship? Maybe I'll see them and think something good's going on. And they'll say, well, that didn't work. Well, why don't you think it worked? Well, not always, but every once in a while, I get the message. They don't tell me this. They started clinging and leaning and draining and with these expectations. That, in other words, all of a sudden, their relationship with God has been replaced by their relationship to someone because they're physical, tangible, can hug and kiss and whatever else goes on. And the truth is, those relationships don't last. And you say, well, but suppose I get married, will it last? Not necessarily. You know why? What did we say in the beginning? No man can meet all of a woman's needs, and no woman can meet all of a man's needs. Only God can meet all of our needs. You say, well, what about people who are not married? Can God meet all of our needs? Yes. People who are married, can He meet all of the needs? Yes. What you don't want is a relationship where, let's say, for example, that you're the one they're leaning on. They have these expectations. You can't meet them. You can't be there all the time. You can't answer all their emotional needs. Only God can do that. That's why it has to be a healthy, good, godly relationship. Well, let's think about this. If you get into that kind of relationship, what should you do? Well, you should gently back off. And you may have to say, you know what? I don't ever want to stand between you and God. And somehow I think in our relationship, maybe I've gotten in the way. Now that may be very difficult. But I can tell you this. If you don't deal with it, you're going to have to deal with it in a more painful way, where you feel more alienation, more aloneness, and all the rest. You and I cannot meet everybody's need. Or anybody, all their needs. And so we have to be careful when we build relationships that we build them godly, the kind of person we're talking about, and not have expectations of them that are absolutely impossible. So, let's think about one last thing, and that's simply this, and that is to refocus. That is, when you feel lonely, then refocus your attention. What do you feel when you're feeling lonely? Somebody do something for me. That is, if I'm feeling lonely, I'm the center of attention. I want somebody to think about me, somebody to do something for me, somebody to meet my need. Now, if you want to stay in the pit of loneliness, you just keep feeling that way. But you can refocus. Now, every single one of these points is important. Refocusing, what do you mean by that? Simply this. And that is, refocus your attention from yourself and ask yourself, how can I do something for someone else? Oh, man, you're asking me to do something for somebody else. Don't you know how lonely I feel and down in the dumps and so ostracized, and you're asking me to do something for somebody else? Yes. Because it's a way out. Now, think about it. Jesus said, I didn't come to be served, but I came to serve. So when you look at the life of Christ and realize how He lived out His life and how He served others, and sometimes we think when we get lonely, well, God, it's your responsibility to send me somebody or do this or do that. No, it's my responsibility to refocus my attention. For example, suppose you happen to be a single person and God never sends you anybody. Does that mean that just life's just going to be one total disaster the rest of your life? No. For example, think about the church, and we'll come to this in a second. Think about the church and why has God put us all together? And so, when you refocus, you get your mind off yourself. And you get it on someone else. Think about this for a moment. The last night before Jesus was crucified, He's in the upper room. And so, the disciples are all so busy doing their thing, instead of one of them washing feet, Jesus ends up washing feet. So think about the circumstance Jesus is in now. He's sitting here with these men, and he's already disconnected from Judas. Gone. And he comes to wash Peter's feet. And Peter says, no, can't wash my feet. And he knows that when he walks out of there into the, and he's arrested, they're all going to leave him. So, and when he gets in the garden, they won't even stay with him long enough to pray with him. They go to sleep. You think about reasons to feel very lonely. When he'd given his life absolutely for those 12 men, for those years, he poured himself into them, serving them continually. Did he feel lonely? I think he did. He knew the Father was with him. But remember, he was human as well as divine. He had the same feelings we have except what we feel about sin. And so, what is he doing all of his time? What's he doing? He's encouraging them. He's washing their feet. He's out there praying and encouraging them to be careful, to watch out. He's giving of himself. Now think about the church, for example. People say, well, I don't go to church, I watch TV. You're never going to hear me to tell people on television, stay at home, watch In Touch. No, there may be people who cannot get to a church. There are people who are sick who can't get there. There are people who live in places that there's no church close by. A few places like that, I understand that. But listen, the fellowship of a church is very important. Listen to what the Apostle Paul said. He said in his epistles to the church, he said in different epistles, he said, accept one another. He said, admonish one another. He said, bear each other's burdens, one another's burdens. Build up one another. Be kind to one another. He said, comfort one another. He said, devote yourselves to one another. He said, encourage one another. Love one another. Stimulate one another. In other words, he just went on and on and on. One another, one another. What is he talking about? He's talking about a relationship. If I'm going to encourage you, I'm having a relationship with you that's going to be positive. If I am devoted to you, that means I'm going to help you every way I can. If I'm going to build you up, I'm going to have a positive influence. If I admonish you for something, it's because I care. If I'm comforting you, I'm because what I want you to see is every single one of those one another's have to do with a relationship. So that if I'm lonely, one of the wisest things I can do is to get into one another jobs. Encourage somebody else, build them up, lift them up, give them something, provide. In other words, whatever it might be. It's this self-centeredness that just feeds loneliness. And so how do we get out of that? We choose by an act of our will. In the deepest moments of loneliness, who can I help? Who can I encourage? Who can I talk to? Not for myself, but who can I relate to? Who can I give myself away to in a godly fashion? You don't have to live in loneliness. Now watch this. This is like taking a capsule. One capsule doesn't usually cure anything. These are 5 points to a message. Every one of them is important. But you have to practice it. Do you think Satan's just going to fold up and leave and say, well, they got the victory, I'm going to forget him? Oh, no. He's going to attack you. And remember what we said. Number 3 is recalling his promises. Get your arsenal out. Get your ammunition out. Here's what God said. Here's what you said, Satan. Here's what God said. He said he'd never leave me nor forsake me. He says he's living inside of me. He says he's my God. And he says that he loves me and nothing will be able to separate me from his love. You have to practice it. And I want to say it again. You have to put it to practice. And if you put it to practice, God will bring you out of this slough of loneliness in your life because it doesn't fit who you are. Now, you may be seated here and you're not a Christian and you're saying, well, how does all that fit me? It won't do you a bit of good. Until, first of all, you deal with the fact that you're disconnected from God. Now, watch this. you can look around and say, well, you know what? I'm as good as a whole lot of Christians I know. And I wouldn't question that. But that's not the issue. The issue is, what made you disconnected? You're disconnected because of your sin. And you must deal with your sin through confession and repentance, which means I ask God to forgive me and I choose to walk in His direction at this point. And what happens? He forgives you. He cleanses you. He makes you one of His children. Then everything that we have said, you can put to practice. Many people die very lonely. Did you know that the most dangerous point in a man's life after he retires? First 2 years after he retires, most dangerous point in his life after he retires. Why? All the people he worked with, they're not there anymore. All the things he was involved in up here, somehow they're not there. And you know what happens? A lot of it has to do, it begins with this feeling of being ostracized. Nobody ostracizes him, but he feels it because they're not there. And the loneliness sets in. Then when, if you don't deal with it, feeling unworthy, unwanted, unneeded, undesired, ostracized, what happens? Affects a person's life. So all I want you to do is to practice what God said. Live a long, healthy life. And remember, because you know the answer, you are an ambassador of Jesus Christ to share the truth of reconciliation to other people. Amen? Amen. Father, how grateful we are for your love for us. Thank you for being who you said you are. Thank you for being there for us every single solitary time. And I pray for people today who are seated here who are lost. Oh God, that you would help them to understand that your love has already reached out, that it is adequate to include them, that they might trust you as their Savior this very day. But we ask it in Christ's name. Amen.
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3: Today's scripture reading is Revelation chapter 1, verses 9 through 18. I, John, your brother and fellow partaker in the tribulation and kingdom and perseverance which are in Jesus, was on the island called Patmos because of the word of God and the testimony of Jesus. I was in the Spirit on the Lord's day, and I heard behind me a loud voice like the sound of a trumpet, saying, write in a book what you see, and send it to the seven churches, to Ephesus, and to Smyrna, and to Pergamum, and to Thyatira, and to Sardis, and to Philadelphia, and to Laodicea. Then I turned to see the voice that was speaking with me, and having turned, I saw seven golden lampstands, and in the middle of the lampstands I saw one like a son of man, clothed in a robe reaching to the feet, and girded across his chest with a golden sash. His head and his hair were white like white wool, like snow, and his eyes were like a flame of fire. His feet were like burnished bronze when it has been made to glow in a furnace, and his voice was like the sound of many waters. In his right hand he held seven stars, and out of his mouth came a sharp two-edged sword, and his face was like the sun shining in its strength. When I saw him, I fell at his feet like a dead man, and he placed his right hand on me, saying, do not be afraid. For I am the first and the last, and the living one. And I was dead, and behold, I am alive forever. I have the keys of death and of Hades.
2: The book of Revelation contains some of the richest descriptions of our Lord that Scripture offers. We love imagining Him as the baby in the manger and recognize the importance of His death and resurrection. But the story doesn't end there. John was given a dramatic vision of the exalted Lord as he is now in heaven. The apostle had shared intimate friendship with Christ on earth, but the sight of his Lord in this glorified state overwhelmed him. He fell at Jesus' feet as though dead. Jesus is portrayed as the Lord of his church, which is represented by the seven lampstands surrounding him. He protectively watches over them and calls them to faithfulness. A few chapters later, Jesus is revealed as the Lamb of God. He is the one who sacrificed himself on our behalf, his blood purchasing redemption for people from every tribe and nation, making them citizens of his kingdom. All heaven erupts into praise and worship. If you believe in Christ, these chapters describe your future. Picture yourself standing before Jesus, the exalted Lord of his church, and then joining all heaven in worshiping him as the Lamb of God.
4: With a message from God's Word, here's Charles Stanley.
0: There are a lot of people who are living in bondage and not even aware of it. If you ask them if they're free, they'll say, "Well, sure, I'm free." But the truth is they're not. And if you're in bondage, you are suffering captivity of some sort. Maybe not in bars and chains, but in beliefs and in conduct. And oftentimes a person's not even aware of it. They can go about their life thinking that everything is right, but deep down inside something is wrong. And so if you live with something long enough, you don't really pay a lot of attention to it. You think, well, this is the way life is. This is the way I feel. This is what life's all about. But the truth is that's not true. Because you see, if you are in bondage, then you're not free. If you are suffering any kind of bondage, there's no real peace, no real joy, no real happiness, and no real contentment. And when you are in the type of bondage that I want to talk about today, it hurts more than you are willing to accept. So let's think about it for a moment. There are many types of bondage, and there are many types of consequences of bondage. The one I want to talk about is simply this, and that is this whole bondage of self-rejection. That is, you experience rejection in your life, whatever the cause, and we'll talk about that. Ever how long it's been there, it makes no difference. The truth is, you don't have to live that way. Because you see, bondage causes certain things. It causes you, that is, the bondage of rejection will cause you to believe a lie about yourself, something that's not true. It'll cause you to project upon other people thoughts about yourself that they don't really think. And it'll also cause you to have a very uncertain feeling about your relationship to God. None of that is His will and purpose and plan for our life. Is it a sin to feel rejection? Not necessarily. Well, where does it begin? We'll talk about that. Many people will live with it from the time they're small children all the way till they die, maybe not quite realizing what it is about them that causes a little turmoil, or sometimes a great deal of turmoil, or why they have difficulty relating to other people, and why people don't respond to them the way that they'd like for them to. So I want you to turn, if you will, to Romans chapter 15. I just want us to read one verse. And you know, Paul said about 12 times, I believe, in the scriptures, in the epistles, he talked about one another. One of the things he said, for example, is encourage one another. He's told us to build up one another, to love each other. Listen to this 7th verse of the 15th chapter of Romans. He says, "Therefore, accept one another, just as Christ also accepted us to the glory of God." You remember he said in Ephesians, for example, he said, we are to forgive one another, even as Christ Jesus has forgiven us. He says here, we are to accept one another. Now, everybody wants to feel accepted, at least accepted by somebody. And the truth is, we should be able to accept everybody to some degree. Now, listen carefully. There is a difference between accepting the person and accepting their conduct. There's a difference between rejecting a person and rejecting their conduct or their ways. And so sometimes we get them confused, and oftentimes when a person does reject, the person who feels rejected feels like they're rejecting their personhood, not something they did or something that they said. So I want to clarify what we really mean by rejection. And I want to mention about three or four things. And the last thing I want to talk about is this. How do we get release from this? Because many of you who are listening, you feel rejected by somebody. You've been rejected in a very, very painful fashion. In fact, rejection is one of the most painful emotions that a person can experience. So when we ask the question then, what is it? It's simply this, and that is, if I refuse to accept something, I reject it. If I refuse to accept a person, I reject them. And so when you think about your life and ask yourself this question, have I ever felt rejected by somebody? All of us have at some point or the other. Maybe when you were kids growing up, or maybe even after you became an adult, but you know that you've been rejected. In fact, it's a type of communication, because if I reject someone, what I'm saying to them is I'm saying something about disrespecting them or not acknowledging their worth, and I'm undermining

and a person will respond in a certain way. And so it's very painful, and especially is it painful for children, but it's also painful for adults. And so I want to say something about how parents cause their children to feel very rejected very early in life, and some of them never get over it. And all of these years I've met men and women who feel rejected. I know people who've committed suicide because they couldn't handle it anymore. I know people who've had all kinds of problems in their families because they feel rejected. They came into the family feeling rejected, and they just transferred that rejection to their husband or to their wife. And so if you'll think about this, when a person feels rejected, what they're going to do is this. They're going to act toward other people. When we talk about how they act in a moment, when they act toward other people the way they do, what do? They just solidify the fact that they are rejected, that they're not worthy, and that they're unacceptable, and they're unfit by their very actions. And when a person doesn't learn what's going on inside of them, they will just naturally act that way. Because you see, that's what they're comfortable with. When a child grows up in a home where that child has been rejected for years, then rejection is part of their thought patterns. That's the way they think. And then they come along and they get married. What do? They take that awful, painful rejection and, not meaning to, innocently, they dump it on the husband or their wife. And it makes a marriage very, very difficult when one person in that marriage has been rejected either by somebody else, another marriage, or when they grow up with that rejection, it just becomes a part of them. It creates an atmosphere. It just plows up the insides of them in such a fashion that it doesn't take much for them to be reminded, or for somebody's comment or what they say or do to imply, as we said in the beginning, that a person who feels rejected, believes things about themselves that are not true, projects upon other people thoughts about themselves that the other person doesn't think. And so it's something we have to learn how to deal with in life. And many people, as we say, will go through life and never deal with it. Now, when I think about what self-rejection is, self-rejection simply says this. Before I can believe what's good about myself, somebody that I think is important has got to accept me. In other words, my acceptance is based upon what somebody else either accepts me or does not accept me. And the issue is this. The basic issue here is the fact that what matters is my understanding of the fact of how God accepts me. If I wait till everybody accepts me, I'll never accept myself. And so it's a trap. And oftentimes that trap can be devastating to a person's life. It affects their family. It affects their work. It affects their relationship to God. It affects everything because it grinds on the inside, sometimes silently, sometimes not so silently. So let's think about it for a moment. So maybe some characteristics that a person would demonstrate who is feeling that. And this does not mean that a person is going to act like all of this. They're not going to feel all of this or respond like all of this, but just, I want you to just think about a few of them. For example, naturally, they're going to have a critical spirit because they already feel rejected. So you won't have to say much. If you just imply a little something about that person, they're going to be critical because it's just sitting up here waiting for somebody to tap it. It's waiting for somebody. It's like you just expecting to be rejected. And in fact, you can give lots of evidence, and you've already decided that God has rejected you maybe. And therefore, if God's rejected you and he's a God of love, then other people are going to reject you. It is a trap. It is a trap that is extremely painful to the person, but it will be ongoing unless you deal with it. Then, of course, there's the whole issue of difficulty loving somebody else. How can you love someone else, really genuinely love them, if you feel rejected? Because you see, if it's deep rejection inside of you, what you're going to think is this. Well, now, they're just covering up. They don't really think that about me because I'm not really that good. In other words, it sets up a situation. It's difficult to love that person because they can't love you. And they are going to act in such a way, watch this, that proves they're unacceptable. They're going to act that way. And you know what happens to a person like that? As soon as they can get you to reject them, do you know that they feel good? Because what's happened is that now you've proven that what they feel about themselves is right. Because they have misinterpreted what you are doing or what you're saying. Then, of course, this person's going to feel inferior because

0: They feel rejected, and therefore that means that they're not worth as much, they're not as capable, and so they'll feel inferior in lots of ways. And then, of course, one of the ways that you can detect, several ways that you can detect a person like that, and listen, this is not to say to you, now you go around looking, let's see, rejection over here, rejection, no, that's not the issue. But sometimes the way a person dresses, for example, if a person feels rejected, naturally, their natural response is to just to put it on a little bit better. Or in some ways, take it off a little bit more. Either way, to get attention, whatever that takes, because they're looking for attention. And when you see people who do not dress as modestly as they ought to, and sometimes it's very immodest, remember this. No matter what the world may think of them, the truth is something's going on inside of them. They are looking for attention, which says that there's something missing on the inside. They feel something. They need attention. So they're willing to even go beyond what would be the wise thing to do to get somebody's attention. Why? Because they're hungry for it. They're crying out for it. They have this insatiable hunger to say, look, here I am. Look at me. I'm important. I'm worthy. Listen to me. And what they don't realize is something inside of them is controlling them, but they naturally don't see that. Then, of course, there's a whole spirit of perfectionism. A person who has a rejection syndrome, here's what happens to them. They become procrastinators, and here's the reason. If they can't do it exactly right, if they can't do it perfectly, they're not going to do it at all. Because, you see, if they don't do it perfectly, you're going to criticize them, and they can't stand that. So they'll procrastinate, not do anything, become slothful because they can't stand the criticism that they just know is going to be there because they can't do it perfect. Well, then of course that person's naturally going to have a floating attitude of anger and even maybe bitterness. That is, they feel rejected, so they're angry about it. And they're quick to fly off, and sometimes they become very, very bitter. Because here's what happens. They don't feel like anybody likes them. They don't feel like that people consider them important and worthy. And so they're angry about it, naturally. That's a part of the feeling. Then, of course, that person is going to feel very, very hurt, easily hurt. In fact, it doesn't take much to hurt a person who feels rejected. If you said to that person, you don't feel very good this morning? I mean, you have set it off. Anything that makes that person feel less than. Now, on the other hand, here's what will happen. That person with rejection syndrome, if you say to them something very, very nice and you want to be very, very complimentary, then you know what? You're just buttering me up. You want something. You can't win. I mean, if you're critical, you can't win. If you try to go a little extra mile, and for example, if you see a person like that and you want to help them in some fashion and you do something extra for them and whatever it might be, usually they can't handle that because they suspect that you want something from them and therefore you're just buttering them up and you're being deceitful and you don't really mean what you say. Then naturally that person is a loner for the simple reason that they drive people off. A person who has this kind of rejection attitude, they drive people off. You may want to love that kind of person, but they know why you shouldn't love them. You say, no, I want to love you. They can tell you why you shouldn't, because they're so convinced that they're not lovable because this hurts so deep down inside. It's penetrated every facet of their life. It's difficult to love them. For example, you'd be surprised the people who sit in church and think, I wonder what they're thinking about me. I wonder if I'm dressed right. In other words, I wonder if the person beside me, I wonder if they think I can sing. They probably don't think I can sing very good. And when the offering plate comes in, I better turn my envelope over, do something. Or even if I don't have much, maybe I can put it in my hand and just open my hand and drop it. Maybe I can just talk to them and pass the tray on so they won't see. In other words, I'm telling you, people are affected deeply, intimately, openly. Rejection is a very, very painful thing. And naturally, when a person feels that way, they're going to do all kind of things to overcome it. And what they sometimes will do is do the very thing that brings on more pain. For example, here's a person who is suffering rejection. Maybe it's a young lady who suffered rejection most of her life. Father didn't love her, didn't act the way he should have told her. And so this man, young man comes along and he senses this needy woman. Watch this carefully, because this is a trap. Here's someone who's very needy, and here comes someone who recognizes that. There are men and women who will take advantage of the other person who's very needy. On the basis, I'll meet your needs. I will help you. And all the time, they have another agenda. They want something you have no business giving them. And so they take advantage. That's why, listen, rejection is a very powerful tool of manipulation. Why, you poor thing, they treated you that way. Well, shame on them. Well, you know what? You just stick with me, and I'll tell you how good life can be. And on and on and on they go. And how many people fall into that trap and get married only to realize that what? That wasn't really love. They're not concerned about my needs. They're meeting their own needs. And so you have to be very, very careful. So what does a person do? They not only slip into immorality at times, they drink, they get on drugs, they do all kinds of things trying to do what? Trying to satisfy this thing that can't be satisfied by any of that. And so how do you deal with it? I'm coming to that. How do you deal with it? And you can deal with it. You don't have to live with rejection. And many people do, but you don't have to. Manifest itself in many ways. You don't have to live that kind of life. No matter what's happened in the past, you can be freed from it. It's not the will of God that you and I live in this spirit of rejection. So when you think about how people respond, and you think about the kind of steps they take, the wrong kind of steps sometimes, let's think about this whole idea from another perspective, and that's what caused it to begin with? What causes people to feel rejected? Well, let's start off. Sometimes a person grows up in that kind of home where the parents reject them very early in life. And there are different ways to do that. We'll talk about that. So they grow up feeling that way. Or in the past somewhere, somebody hurt them very, very deeply. They didn't feel rejection before then. Someone hurt them very, very deeply. They haven't gotten over it. And they still sort of harbor that. They can't seem to get over that hurt, can't seem to forgive the other person, for example, whatever they did and however it came about. And so they just can't deal with it. So when you look at how these things develop, it isn't that a person just decides out of sin, I'm going to feel rejected. No. Oftentimes it's things that we do, but oftentimes it's things that people do to each other. For example, let's take death, for example. Oftentimes, people who are very, very dear to each other, one of them dies. If that person's not rightly related to God, it's like a form of rejection to them. They're gone. I can't do anything about it. They won't ever come back again. God, why did you do this? So they feel rejected. Of course, one of the most painful forms of rejection is a rejection that comes when divorce happens in a family. And here may be two people, and at one time they loved each other, and something happens, or whatever it may be, and one of them just ups and decides, I don't want to live with you anymore, or I've fallen in love with someone else. And what happens? It just rips that person right down the middle, because they genuinely loved this man or this woman, and now they have suddenly turned away, especially when they turn away for someone else. That is an extremely painful form of rejection. What it says is, you are no longer worthy of my living with you. I don't want you anymore. I don't like you anymore. You don't fit in my life anymore. In other words, it's a very damaging form of rejection. What does that person do? Oftentimes, to deal with it, they're quick to find somebody else who will meet that need. And let me just say to you this. One of the worst things you can do is to develop another relationship, sort of a ricochet kind of thing. You're ricocheting off of this hurt and pain, and you want somebody over here to fix this other one right quick. One of the wisest things you can do is to give yourself time for God to heal the hurt and the pain. You may not even be a Christian, but I'm telling you, you need the Lord Jesus Christ as your personal Savior to help you to, first of all, to forgive, and then to overcome that hurt and that pain in your life. Maybe you are a believer, and one of the worst things you can do is to find somebody else who can quickly patch you up. And that's what it is. It's a patch job. It does not heal anything. And oftentimes, that's where it begins, because that person will sometimes, oftentimes, get hurt again. And then when I think about children who grow up and the way their parents treat them, did you realize that you can cause terrible rejection in a child with one statement? Just one. Let me give you an example. I had a staff member who was a real fine fellow. He and his wife, fine as they could be, and a lot of folks loved them. And one day he came to me and he said, you know, I've been thinking, he'd been here a year. He said, I want you to make me co-pastor. I said, well, now, you mean co-pastor, you mean equal authority and so forth. And yeah, I want to be co-pastor. I said, well, first of all, you haven't been here long enough. And secondly, I don't think you're not there yet in your life in the ministry. I waited probably maybe about a month. And so I had him come in one day. I said, why don't you, maybe we went to lunch. I said, why don't we just talk? I said, well, did anything ever happen back there in your life that really bothered you? All of a sudden, he got real quiet. And he said, told me this story. He overheard his mother and dad in the next room having a little discussion. It was getting a little bit heated. And then he heard his mother say, calling his name, she said, you know, I didn't want him anyway. He heard his mother at the age of 10 say, I don't want him. I didn't want him. He's not worth being in this household. I wish he were not here. That was not my idea. From that moment on, we began to talk, and I began to try to work with him the best I could. He left the church, went to another church. I begged him not to. I said, you're not ready to go to that church yet. Don't do this. Went anyway. And that didn't work out. And he went through one tragedy after the other. He's one example of millions of examples of kids who grow up in difficult situations, who are hurt very early in life, and who, for some reason, are just not able to get over it. Which says this to us, that all of us should be careful. And when Paul said here to the Romans, accept one another. Be careful. Listen, if there's something about a person you want to reject, then distinguish between rejecting the person and rejecting their attitude or rejecting their conduct. Many of us would probably reject the conduct of our children at times in their life, but you have to distinguish between the two. It's not you're bad. No. That was a bad act. Oh, that was a very unworthy act on your part. You're bad. You're evil. You're no good. You don't count. All of that fires darts right at a person's personhood. It's your personhood. That's what's so damaging. Now watch this. Even when they attack your personhood, just let that go right on by and say, you know what? They don't like this and they don't like. Just don't let it stop on the inside of you. Because I want to show you in a moment, you don't have to. You don't want to accept people's criticism bringing about rejection on your part. The truth is everybody's criticized. What does the Bible say in the very first chapter of John? He came unto his own and his own received him not. They rejected the Lord Jesus Christ. They rejected the Apostle Paul. And down through history, men and women and cultures have rejected truth and rejected righteousness and rejected persons in the process. Every pastor who's ever lived, all the way back to Jesus and before and all the way back in the very beginning, has felt rejection by somebody or some groups of people, whatever it might be. And I think about young pastors who come along and the church, for example, maybe they don't like the way they preach. They think this and think that and so forth, and they reject them and fire them. They don't realize the kind of damage they may do to that young man. And even worse than that, the damage they do to the pastor's wife. Because what does she think? She thinks, I gave him up night after night to go visit this person and to do this and to have this meeting and to preach and to study and all these things. And after 5 years of giving him up all this time, now they've thrown him out. You want to create anger and bitterness in a pastor's wife? That's the way you do it. And the truth is, many churches never think about the ultimate consequence in a man and a woman or a family's life. Think about children who grew up in a pastor's home and they see their dad being mistreated and falsely accused and whatever. And they grow up. You think they're just dying to go to church? No, they're dying to stay out of it because they feel the rejection that's shot toward their father, but he's their dad, and so they feel it themselves. What I'm saying is I want you to see that damage is transferred. It doesn't stop at the person you shoot at. It's transferred. Now, there are a lot of other things we could say about that, but let's talk about how do you get out of this. What do you do? So I want you to watch this for a moment. Like a tripod has three legs to it. If you take away any one of them, it will not stand up. It just won't. So you have to have all three. In your life and mine, to have a healthy emotional life, we have to have three things. Number one, a sense of belonging. Number two, a sense of worth. And number three, a sense of competence that we can do whatever we need to do. And when those three things are not there, then we're going to suffer the consequence. When they are there, that we feel that we belong, no matter who rejects us. We feel that we're competent. We can do what needs to be done. And we'll feel that we're worthy. We have some worth in us. We're somebody. Doesn't mean that you're a big shot. We're just somebody. Then those kind of healthy feelings are a great defense against the whole idea of being rejected. Now, I want you to turn to two or three scriptures. And first of all, I want us to look at Colossians chapter 1 for a moment. And so let's look at the very basis that you and I have for feeling accepted by the Lord. And you see, part of the problem here is, and a major part of that problem is, that we are more concerned about what other people's opinion is of us than we are of what God's opinion is. And if I cannot feel accepted and peaceful in my heart unless somebody else I think about feels good about me, then I've set my own trap. If God feels good about me, what difference does it make what other people feel about you? And remember this, that Paul said to Timothy, he said, if you live a godly life, you're going to be rejected. He says, those who live godly in Christ Jesus will be persecuted. You're going to be rejected. You live a godly life in your office, some people are going to reject you. They don't give me that Bible stuff, Jesus stuff, going to church. If you, some of your friends, maybe something about your deep relationship to God and your unwillingness to participate in some things, they reject that about you, or they reject you to some degree. So everybody's going to get it one way or the other. The issue is not whether we're going to be rejected or not, but how we're going to respond. And so I want you to look at this passage in Colossians chapter 1. And let's start with verse 19. For it was the Father's good pleasure, that's God's good pleasure, for all the fullness to dwell in Him. That is, all that God is dwelling in Christ. And through Him, that is through Jesus, to reconcile all things to Himself, having made peace through the blood of His cross, through Him, I say, whether things on earth or things in heaven. And although you were formerly alienated and hostile in mind, engaged in evil deeds, yet He has now reconciled you to in His fleshly body, that is at the cross, through death, in order to present you before Him, holy, blameless, and beyond reproach. What is the basis of our feelings of acceptance, our rejection of rejection, our feeling of acceptance? Here's the basis of it. The foundation is the atoning death of Jesus Christ, that when He went to the cross and laid down His life for you and me, that was God shouting to the world in the most effective, powerful way that He loves us and that we are worthy and that He does care about us. That's the basis of it all. No matter what people say, you can't change that. So now, I want to give you three other passages of Scripture here, and let's go back to Romans 8 for a moment, and I want you to look, if you will, in several verses in this 8th chapter, because remember we said there are three prongs of this tripod. If you're going to have a strong, healthy attitude about yourself, first of all, is the whole idea of belonging, that you belong. Now look, if you will, beginning in this 8th chapter. And let's start with verse 15. For you have not received the spirit of slavery, leading to fear again, but you have received the spirit of adoption as sons, by which we cry out, Abba, Father. The Spirit Himself, Listen, the Spirit himself testifies with our spirit that we're the children of God. And if children, then heirs, also heirs of God and fellow heirs with Christ, if indeed we suffer with him, so that we may also be glorified with him. Now, here's what he's saying. You not trust the Lord Jesus Christ, our Savior? It's like this. We were alienated out here by sin. God, through his Son Jesus Christ, has adopted us into the family. In other words, it's not because we are worthy of it. It's not because we've done anything. He adopted us into the family. And so, therefore, every single believer is a member of the family of God. And remember what he said. He's now our Heavenly Father. Here's what he said. I will never leave you nor forsake you. Never. Never leave you nor forsake you. I'll provide your needs. I'll guide you. I'll show you the way. In other words, when you think about all the things that our Heavenly Father does for us, listen, we belong. So, leg number one is my sense of belonging. What's the basis of that? The basis of that is what God said. No matter who rejects you, the key to overcoming rejection is to remember you belong to God. And God is living his life in and through you. No, listen, who can separate us from the love of Christ? And in this eighth chapter, he gives that long list of things. No one and nobody can separate you from God. So listen, if the whole world rejects you, so what? The one who really counts has accepted you, loved you, laid down his life for you. So that's number one. Okay, the second thing we said is worth. That is, and turn, if you will, to the fifth chapter of Romans, and that is our worthiness. We belong to him. Very evident that we do. Look in this fifth chapter of Romans. Here's what he says. He says, for example, beginning in verse 5, and hope does not disappoint, because the love of God has been poured out within our hearts through the Holy Spirit who was given to us. For while we were still helpless at the right time, Christ died for the ungodly. For one will hardly die for a righteous man, though perhaps for the good man someone would dare even to die. But God demonstrates his own love toward us in that while we were yet sinners, Christ died for us. So, number one, I have to have this sense of belonging, which God has settled. He saved me. I belong to him. Member of the family of God, child of God. My name's written in the Lamb's Book of Life. Listen, from God's perspective, listen, I'm as good today as far as my relationship as if I were already in heaven, because it's an eternal salvation. Now, what about this whole idea of worth? Who is it for us to decide who's worth what? Well, here's what he says. God says, this is your sense of worth. I love you so much that I'm willing to lay down the life of my son. I'm willing to come in the person of my son and lay down my life in order that you might be forgiven of your sins, cleansed of your sins, become a child of God. How do you measure that kind of worth? That God sent Jesus Christ, his son, to die on the cross for sinners, wicked, vile, rebellious, disobedient people. How worthy are we? How much worth do we have? Well, God says you're worth so much, I'm willing to die for you. So somebody else may act towards you in great, painful rejection. You just remember this. You have to remember who you are. I'm a child of God. I'm loved so much, he's poured out his love upon me in such a fashion that he laid down his life for me. That's love at the epitome. That's love at the ultimate. That's love at the zenith. It just doesn't get any better than that. That's how much he loves me. Well, you say, well, what about this competence business? Well, let's go back to Romans 8 for a moment. And listen to what he says in this passage. He says, for example, in verse 11, but if the Spirit of him who raised Jesus from the dead dwells in you, that is the Holy Spirit, he who raised Christ Jesus from the dead will also give you life to your mortal bodies through his Spirit who dwells in you. Now, the Holy Spirit is dwelling in us. And of course, many times he says in that 14th, 15th, 16th chapters of John, he talks about the Holy Spirit. Here's what he said. He said, if I go away, watch this, I'm not going to leave you as orphans. He says, I'm going to send you one, and the word means one just like me. I'm going to send you one like me, person of the Trinity, the Holy Spirit, and he's going to be your helper. He says, I'm going to send you a helper. I'm going to send you one who will enable you. I'm going to send you one who will equip you. I'm going to send you one who will make you a success in whatever I call you to do as you walk obediently before me. I'm not going to leave you helpless. I'm going to come to you within the power of the Holy Spirit. So that every single believer has this as, listen, as truth. Now watch this. Here's the truth. You can't go by your feelings. The feelings that cause you to feel one thing, truth is something else. And you see, the truth is that feelings ought to follow truth. Now watch this. Because you and I belong to Almighty God, and our name is written in the Lamb's Book of Life, and because He has poured out His love for us at the cross in such an awesome fashion, and pours out His love for us every single day by His grace and goodness and love and mercy, and because you and I have the person of the Holy Spirit living on the inside of us to equip us and to help us in every way possible, tell me, why do I need to feel rejected? When my God says, I'm in the family. When my God says, I couldn't love you anymore and I'll never stop loving you. My God says, I will help you and enable you in every single circumstance of life. What matter is it that somebody else doesn't like you and doesn't like what you do or rejects you for some reason? Now, if you don't know this, you can stay in that rejection syndrome, but you don't have to. What I'm doing is simply giving you the biblical basis for it. Listen to this. God loves me unconditionally. God has forgiven me completely. God has accepted me totally. We're whole persons in Christ, not apart from Him, but in Him. Now, you say, well, I'm feeling all those rejection things you're talking about. How do I overcome it? Well, I gave you a biblical basis because what is your position? Watch this. Your position from God's viewpoint is this. You belong to Him. Your position from God's viewpoint is that you're so valuable He died for you. Your position from God's viewpoint is you have the infinite power of the Holy Spirit on the inside of you to enable you in every circumstance of life. That being true, here's what we say. God, I want to thank you. You love me unconditionally. You've forgiven me completely. You've accepted me totally. I'm a whole person. Now, you say, well, now how's that going to get me out of this? I can tell you exactly how. Watch this. When God created us, He gave us a mind. That you and I think with. It's a conscious mind. He also gave us a subconscious mind that's going on all the time. And that is, you blink your eye, you don't think about it. Your blood flows, you don't pump it. Your heart beats, you don't do anything about it. In other words, all these things, that your body is like a machine. It's just going, all these things are functioning all the time. When you go to bed at night and you go to sleep, that doesn't stop. If it did, they'd just be calling for the undertaker. So it doesn't stop. Something has all that going. That's your subconscious. The Spirit of God, the Holy Spirit of God, takes truth. And when we allow Him to put that into our minds, and we go to bed at night, what's happening? That last thing we put in there is working all night long. And so when you go to bed at night and you say, Father, I want to thank you. Thank you, dear God. Look, I want you to watch this because I want you to repeat it after me. Thank you, dear God, that you love me unconditionally. I'm going to sleep with that. Thank you, God, that you just absolutely have forgiven me of everything in my life and that you have accepted me totally. Well, think about that. Going to bed and affirming in your mind and heart and saying it to Him. I want to thank you. Here's what you've done. And look at those words. Unconditionally, completely, and totally, I'm a whole person. Unconditionally, completely, and totally. You began, listen, that is the truth. This is not mind over matter. Watch this. Not mind over matter. It's truth over error. That's what it is. God has made you a part of Himself, poured out His love, builds us up, desires to use us in some fashion, whatever it might be. We're completely forgiven from every single sin. We're a complete person in Him. When you go to bed at night affirming these four things, now I'm a complete person in Him. When you go to bed at night affirming these things, what happens? The Spirit of God begins to do what? The Spirit of God begins to plow up all of those negative thoughts that you had, those erroneous ideas you had about yourself. I don't fit. I'm not worthy. They don't like me. God can't use me. God couldn't love me. Look at my past. I'm not on and on and on. What you're doing, The Spirit of God, as if it were, is pushing all of those erroneous thoughts out of your mind. And what's happening is then you're beginning to genuinely believe. Now watch this. Feelings will follow the truth. Feelings will follow error quickly. Feelings will follow the truth. If you say, well, now, I said that last night, nothing happened. Well, do you think the devil's just going to lie down and go to sleep when you go to sleep? No. He's going to project everything possible upon you. But what you have to ask is this. This is a question. What is the truth? What is the truth? Now, I want us to say them together. Okay? I want you to, let's say it together. Now, don't say it like you're two-thirds sleep. Let's say it together, all right? Let's begin with, okay? God loves me unconditionally, forgiven me. Now, how many of you believe that? Hold them up so if I can see somebody that hadn't got a hand up. No. Have I told you the truth? Yes. Yes, I have. I don't care what you've been feeling. How badly you've been hurt. How long it's been back there. None of that's the issue. The issue is this. You belong to God. Just think about that. He's the good shepherd. He's your shepherd. Man, he's not going to leave you. What do shepherds do? They provide for us. He says, you're so valuable to me. Watch this. I didn't send a bunch of angels. I came myself. I came myself. That's how valuable you are to me. And you know how much faith I have in you that I can use you to bring me glory and honor? I gave you the Holy Spirit, so He'll always be there. He sealed you as one of my children. You're sealed. Now I'm going to help you succeed at whatever you do in life. That's how much I love you. That's how much I care. And so no matter what somebody says or what the past has been like, now I'm going to reprogram my mind. Watch this. What I'm going to do is reprogram my thinking to watch this. To think the way God thinks about me, not the way other people think about me. That will catapult you out of that awesome rejection that torments you day and night. Now, let me just say to you, you may be listening and watching from afar, and you say, but I'm not even a Christian. Then, my friend, listen carefully. If you're not a Christian, if you've never trusted Jesus Christ as your personal Savior, you're outside the realm. Watch this. You're over here. And you have rejected Jesus Christ as your personal Savior. No, I haven't rejected Him. Yes, if you've not accepted Him, you've rejected Him. For whatever reason, but you have. So therefore, this is not going to work in your life. And you're going to work very difficult to overcome those feelings that you have. And you ask the question, what can I do about it? The first step is this. The first step is to recognize your sinfulness, your rebellion against God, and ask Him to forgive you of your sins based on this. Listen carefully. Based on the fact that not that you're going to do better, which you will. Not that you're not so bad, but you are. Listen. Based on the fact that His Son, Jesus, died on the cross, shed His blood, which was God. Listen. God's way of, listen, satisfying your sin debt once and for all. That is, now God, who said the soul that sinneth it shall die, can be justified by taking a sinner, forgiving you of your sin, and being righteous at the same time, because He said the soul that sinneth it shall die. But now He's protecting you from this death. How? By trusting Jesus as your personal Savior. How is that? Because when He died, He paid that sin debt in full. Now God can be God and forgive you of your sin, write your name in the Lamb's Book of Life, give you the gift of eternal life. That is the beginning of doing what? Building a whole life. You'll meet a lot of people who are popular, who are famous, who are rich, who've got all kinds of things. You know what? If you could see them emotionally, it would be just like this. They may look good on the outside, but you know what? You can't. You think about these people who have all this popularity and everybody in the world thinks they're fantastic. They go home at night, watch this, and here's what they say to themselves. If they only knew what I'm really like. If they felt about me the way I feel about myself. I wish I could be what they think. They wrestle with it. That's why they drink. That's why they get on drugs. That's why they have affairs. That's why all these things. That's why they commit suicide. Father, they just can't handle it anymore. Can't live it anymore. You think about people who are stars and people who've been famous. Why would somebody like want to commit suicide? Because they can't live with the real self. I challenge you to trust Jesus as your Savior. And you can ask Him to forgive you of your sin. Will He do it? Yes. If you mean business, He will do it. Repent of your sin. That means that you're willing to ask Him to forgive you of your sin with all sincerity. And you're willing for Him to turn you around and begin a whole new lifestyle. Because now you've become a child of God. He's your good shepherd. And He will lead you. Then you can have a whole life. And your life will never be whole until all three of these legs of your emotional tripod are in place. And until they are, you won't. There's no escape. I've just told you what God said, and I want to challenge you, my friend, wherever you are, to whisper a simple prayer, asking God to forgive you of your sins, that you do believe that Jesus died on the cross for your sin. You don't understand all the detail. You're accepting the truth of His Word. Then the Holy Spirit will come into your life at that moment, and He will begin to bear witness with your spirit that now you're a child of God. You are forgiven of your sin. You do belong to Him. And then He begins the process of healing your life. Remember this, that salvation isn't just the forgiveness of my sin. It's the healing of the whole person. The Bible talks about a whole person. God made men and women whole, inside and outside. That's the gift of His love. Amen. Amen. Father, we love You and praise You and ask that the Holy Spirit will help every single person who hears this message to look at themselves, think about what You've promised, and be wise enough to say, "Yes, Lord. That's what I want," in Jesus' name. Amen.
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0: Is there anyone giving you very clear direction about your life, no matter what it is? Or are you just sort of doing it on your own? Are you one of those persons who's learned long time ago, I need God in my life no matter what? A lot of people think they can do it without Him. So they attempt to live their lives in such a fashion, they make decisions on their own. They make decisions, and sometimes they're good decisions, sometimes they're bad. Never dawns on them. There's a way to find out how to do the right thing, in the right way, with the right person, at the right time in life. 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The truth is, He is an available God for every person who is willing to listen to Him and willing to follow what He says.
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0: Into all of our life come seasons of difficulty, hardship, pain, suffering, trials, sorrows, and somebody says, well, if God is this good God you're always talking about, why is that true? Because that's just the nature of life. Since the very fall of man in the Garden of Eden, there's always been difficulty, hardship, trial, suffering, pain, sorrow, and all the rest. How long will it be until Jesus comes and takes us out of this life? It's always going to be here. So if you're one of those persons who is saying, one of these days I'm going to get above and beyond all this, no, you're not. Because you see, in this life, that's just the way it is. So what we have to do is to ask the question, how are we to respond? And if we can understand God's purpose in allowing these things in our personal life, if we understand the purpose and we understand the process by which He brings about this purpose, then all of a sudden, we can face the most difficult, trying circumstances and experiences in life. It doesn't devastate us. It may disappoint us at the moment. May discourage us at the moment, but we move on. And something awesome begins to happen in our life when we respond in the right way. So what I want to talk about in this message is simply this. And that is, life's trials explained. How do we explain these things that happen in our life? And I want you to turn, if you will, to 1 Peter in this very first chapter. And he's writing to people who are going through these circumstances and difficulties and trials. And in the process of doing so, he gives us an awesome promise and encouragement. And what I want to do is I want us to look at this passage for a few moments and then look at these principles by which you and I are to experience and how we're to respond to these trying times in our life, no matter what the nature of them may be. So he begins in verse 3. Blessed be the God and Father of our Lord Jesus Christ, who according to his great mercy has caused us to be born again to a living hope through the resurrection of Jesus Christ from the dead, to obtain an inheritance which is imperishable, undefiled, and will not fade away, reserved in heaven for you. Who? Those who are protected by the power of God through faith for a salvation ready to be revealed in the last time or when Jesus comes. Then he says, in this you greatly rejoice, even though now for a little while, if necessary, you have been distressed by various trials, so that the proof of your faith, being more precious than gold, which is perishable, even though tested by fire, may be found to result in praise and glory and honor at the revelation of Jesus Christ. And though you have not seen him, you love him. And though you do not see him now, but believe in him, you greatly rejoice with joy inexpressible and full of glory, obtaining as the outcome of your faith the salvation of your souls. Well, you say, what in the world does all that mean? Well, I want you to notice two things in this passage. Look, if you will. He says, beginning in verse 3, he says, according to his great mercy, he's caused you and me to be saved. That is, to be born again, to inherit eternal life, to have Christ living within us through faith. And he's caused us to be born again to a living hope. That is, it isn't just now, but it's from now and to eternity. And that living hope is assured by the resurrection of Jesus Christ from the dead. If he had not risen from the dead, we wouldn't be sure. So he says, and to obtain an inheritance, a reward, which is imperishable and undefiled and will not fade away, reserved in heaven for us. That is, whatever he has reserved for us and rewards that he has for us will not fade away. Nothing's going to be able to take them from us. He says, who are protected by the power of God. That is, we are shielded by our position and our relationship to God, that once we're saved by his grace through his mercy and the work of Christ at the cross, we are forever the sons and daughters of God, and the reward which he has provided for us, the result of our works here in this life, he says, are going to be protected, shielded by the power of God through faith for a salvation ready to be revealed in the last time. Now the subject changes. This is what he's done for us. This is what we have. Now he says, in this, that is, in this assurance of the reward and our salvation and new birth, in this, you greatly rejoice, even though now, for a little while, if necessary, you've been distressed by various trials. All of those things are true for the past and the future. But right now, you and I go through difficulty, hardship, pain, loss, disappointment, sorrow. And he says, in this you greatly rejoice, even though now for a little while, if necessary, you've been distressed by various trials. So that, now watch this. He says, this big blessing, now you're in trial. What's the purpose of it? Why these trials? So that the proof of your faith, and the word proof here means that your faith may be approved. God isn't trying to find out how much faith you have. He already knows that. So that you'll have faith that is approved by God. So that the proof of your faith being more precious than gold. That is, far more valuable than anything you own is your faith in him. He says, more precious than gold, which is perishable, even though tested by fire. Some of these trials, some of these difficulties, some of these hardships are going to be so difficult, it's as if it's fiery. And he speaks of that again in the fourth chapter about the trials of fire. He says, tested by fire may be found to result in praise and glory and honor at the revelation of Jesus Christ. Now, so they're going to be trials. He says, you and I who are believers, we've been born again.
3: We have Christ living within us. We have a reward that we are laying up in heaven, and God is working all of that out in our head. But right now we're going through trials, and so he says, I want you to understand what God's up to. If I understand what God is up to in my life, it's a whole lot easier. If it's difficulty, hardship, trial, and suffering, and I don't understand what's going on, what's happening here, it's much more difficult and oftentimes causes people to doubt. So what I want you to see in this message, two things primarily. What are his purposes for allowing us to go through the things that cause tears and heartache and pain and suffering and sorrow? And secondly, if we understand the purpose, then what's the process by which he uses these things to bring about his ultimate purpose in our life? So let's begin with this whole idea and think about in terms of the purpose. Sometimes the purpose is beyond us. We don't understand. It seems to be with no purpose. Why would God allow this? What in the world? How could he be in this situation in my life? Why would God allow such suffering? Why this pain? What have I done? And oftentimes we want to look back and see some sin in our life to see, well, this is the reason God is doing this. Remember this carefully. Everything that comes your way in my life is not necessarily sent by God. Some things he sends, some things he allows, some things it is a result of our conduct, something we've done in the past. But oftentimes it looks like it has no purpose. And when it seems to have no purpose, we want to murmur and blame God and be resentful and accuse him. And God, where is your love? And question, for example, what we really and truly believe. Sometimes, for example, that purpose is sort of blurred. Now, what blurs my understanding of the purpose? A number of things. First of all, the very nature of what I'm dealing with. I don't understand, God, why you would allow this in my life. What have I done to deserve this? And so it's difficult for me to get the purpose when I don't understand quite what the nature of it is. Sometimes it's the intensity of the pain, the intensity of the suffering. It's the intensity of the hurt and the disappointment. And because it's so intense, it's difficult sometimes for us to see how could God be in this. And if you'll notice, when there's some big tragedy, some major international thing that happens, people are quick to say, God is not in this. God couldn't be in this. This is the way the world responds. Why? Because they don't understand the ways of God. They don't understand the Word of God. They don't understand the workings of God. And so what they want to do is they want to eliminate him absolutely and totally and completely. So what you have to ask is this: if God is sovereign, that is, he rules over all things at all times and all places and all circumstances, what can happen in life that he has nothing to do with? Not a single thing. Some things we bring upon ourselves, some things we suffer for are not our fault. It's something sometimes that someone else does or some circumstance of life. But if I understand that there is a purpose, it may get blurred by the intensity of it. Or it may get blurred, for example, by the result of it, what happens in my life. And we may say, well, God, if you had some purpose in this, surely you wouldn't let it all fall out like this. This wouldn't be the result of it in my life. And yet, God knows exactly what he's doing. And oftentimes, part of our problem is it's the timing. Why now? Why would you let this happen? And once in a while, I find myself asking God, now, Lord, this doesn't seem to me to be the proper time. Why would you take someone at this? Why? Somebody says, well, you shouldn't ask God why. Yes, you can. It would be unnatural for us to say, okay, God, just whatever you say. I have the privilege to ask him why. He has the right and the privilege not to tell me why. And so, you know what? That keeps everything balanced. But I won't always understand why, and he's under no obligation to always tell me why. But I can tell you this. He is far more willing to explain to us what his purposes are and why he allows things happen than we are willing to believe that he will. And so why does God allow these things in our life, which he says sometimes is like fire in our bones? We think God can't handle any more of this. Why does he let it happen? Well, one of the primary purposes is to do what? To surface in our life those things that ought not to be there. That is, it's to purify us and to make us righteous and holy in his eyes. And so what is it that gets our attention? What gets our attention with God is not pleasure and profit and all the rest. What gets our attention is difficulty, hardship, and pain. It causes us to come face to face with ourselves and with God like nothing else does. And so what is His process? His process is using these things. That is, He's going to use whatever is necessary to get our attention. The surface in our life things that ought not to be there. Maybe it's some habit, some attitude, some idea, some relationship, whatever it might be. He knows exactly how to get our attention. And so what He does, He allows in our life those things that do what? That drive us to Himself. And how many times have I heard this? Going on in life and so-and-so was happening, and then this big tragedy happened, and for the first time in my life, I really began to pray. First time in my life, I got in the Word of God. First time in my life, I started going to the church. Or even if it's a believer, for the first time in my life, I began to understand that God had a will and a purpose and a plan for my life. Listen, He's up to surfacing in our life. Anything and everything that does not fit who we are. Who are we? We are those who believe in the Lord Jesus Christ as our personal Savior, and we're those who are supposed to be followers of Jesus. So would it not be like Him to surface anything in your life and my life, bring to our attention for confession and repentance and cleansing and purification, anything that would keep us from being the person He's created us to be. He has a will and a purpose and a plan for our life, and therefore what is fouling up the plan, what's slowing it down, what's keeping us from heading in the right direction, He's going to put His finger on it, and He's going to do something about it. So one of the first reasons for allowing these things in our life is that He wants to bring about purity in our life, righteousness in our life. He wants us to be godly men and women. So He's going to deal with sin. Listen carefully. Not only sin, But things that are not necessarily sin, but that don't fit who you are as a follower of Jesus. There's just some things that you and I have no business being a part of that may not necessarily be a sin. Or it may be something that God doesn't want in your life, that it may be okay for someone else. It may be all right for someone else to be a part of or participate in, but not us, not you. For a specific reason that He has in your life, because He's got something better and that doesn't fit, and that will frustrate God's purpose for something else in your life. So sometimes it's purity. And that is, secondly, He is doing what? Testing our faith. Now, I want you to remember this statement because it's so very, very important. If I should ask you, do you have faith? Oh, yes. Have faith to trust Jesus as my Savior? Yes. Faith that God answers prayer, yes. And oftentimes when difficulty and hardship and pain comes our way, maybe some tragedy or something that we had planned that God just absolutely erases the whole idea. When it comes, all of a sudden, what happens to our faith? Well, now, God, I was trusting You for that. Well, I was believing You for that, and it's not happening now, Lord. Where are You? What's happening? I've prayed and believed and trusted, and it's not happening now, God. What's going on? I want you to remember this. Listen carefully. Listen and say amen. Untried faith is unreliable faith. If it's not tried, if it's not tested, it's unreliable. In other words, you don't know how much faith you have. And what tests our faith, what tries our faith, reveals to us the degree of our faith and reveals to us, listen, how strong our faith is. And if it's untried, then what happens? If it's untried, we're going to have a problem. Now listen carefully. Once in a while, you'll hear somebody say, this is what happened in my life, and it just devastated me. When a person says they were devastated by something, it says something to you about their relationship to God, their faith in Him, their trust in Him. It says something about how they view the Christian life. It says something about how they understand or do not understand the ways of God. Because listen to this. If God is, and He is, absolutely sovereign over all things, if we truly believe that what He says is true, and that as He has established His throne in the heavens, and His sovereignty rules over all, His sovereignty means His absolute total control. If I genuinely believe that He is in absolute control of all things, and many people don't, and they'll say, well, if God was absolutely in control, He wouldn't let this happen. That's just their judgment. They don't see the full perspective of things as God does. So when a person says, I was just devastated, what it means is they're weak in their area of faith. If I believe that God is in absolute control of all things, and I trust Him as the God who is in control, then how can I be devastated by something if I believe my Heavenly Father, who loves me unconditionally, has allowed something to destroy me because He would not? If I allow something to destroy me, it's my response. Because God, I'm going to show you in a few moments, is not going to allow anything, listen, to absolutely devastate you if your attitude toward Him is right. He's not going to allow it to happen. We just got through talking about how He protects us here. And so, one of the things that He does, and one of

you the moment in time, when I discovered whether my faith was absolutely real or not real. If I believed completely and totally what I'd been preaching all these years. A moment in time, 2 o'clock on the Monday afternoon, I had a phone call, the most devastating phone call I could ever receive. Could not be more devastating under any condition. I remember listening to this conversation. It was very brief. I hung up the phone, and my first response was, God, you're in control of my life. At that moment, I knew that what I'd been preaching all these years, I absolutely, totally believed. Because my faith was tested. If it is not tested, it is unreliable. And I say to you that God is going to test your faith. Listen, He's not trying to find out what it is. He knows all about it. He wants you and me to understand what our faith is. What degree of faith do we have? Little faith, wavering faith, faltering faith, strong, steadfast, immovable, persevering faith that does not turn back, that does not give up, that does not quit. God is in the process of building into us this relationship with Him that is based upon faith. And so when I think about His purposes, one of His purposes is to build faith in our life. And when I think about that, I think about the fact that in the process of doing so, I'm going to get tested. I'm going to get tested in my devotion to Him. So think about this. Are you willing to do what God tells you to do when you don't want to do it? Are you willing to do what God tells you to do when you don't think you can do it? Are you willing to do what God wants you to do when you are fully persuaded that it's impossible for you to be able to achieve what He set you out to achieve? Are you unwilling to be obedient to Him because of something in your life you don't want to give up? He knows how to test our devotion. It's easy to say, I'm devoted to Jesus Christ. But remember what God does. Jesus doesn't work on the surface. You know, we say to people, well, you ought to quit drinking and quit smoking and quit your immorality and stop this and stop that and stop the other. You know what He's talking about? He's talking about deep down inside of us. He's talking about creating godly character. It isn't just getting rid of that and getting rid of the other. It's a deep abiding relationship with Him. It's a devotion. It is a commitment. It is a reliance upon Him. And when He talks about our faith being tested and being tried, am I willing to do what He says do when it's more painful than I think I can handle? Am I willing to be obedient when I don't understand why? And there have been many times I've been tested by the fact that I didn't understand why. Why, God? You just trust me. You just obey me. Or there have been times when I've said, God, the truth is I just have to tell you I'm afraid. I'm afraid I'll fail. I don't know, but you know, I'll tell you this. Every single time you're willing to be obedient to Him, He's going to see you through it. Not most of the time, every single time. And here's what I've discovered. The tougher, the more difficult, the more trying, the more painful, the more heartache, the more hurt, the more sorrow, the more tears is what happens. When He walks you through that, you take these giant leaps forward in your relationship to Him. Because you see, the tougher the things you go through, the more you know that what's coming next, and there's always going to be something coming down the pike. Always something. What happens? He's strengthening your faith, building your faith, growing you up, making you the godly man and woman He wants you to be. So he's going to test our devotion. And not only that, these situations and circumstances give God this awesome opportunity to do what? To show us who He is, to reveal His love, to reveal His power, to show us how He can get into our life and under these burdens and help us through them. If we never had any, how would we know it? If we didn't have difficulty and hardship and pain and sorrow and overwhelming things that look like absolutely we'll never be able to live through this, if we didn't have those, God would not have the opportunity of demonstrating to you the degree of His love.

0: watch care, listen, caring for you and His awesome power to provide for you what you cannot provide for yourself. If these things were not true and if we didn't go through it, we'd never know that. So when somebody says, I want to be what God wants me to be, step forward. When somebody says, I want to learn who God is, come forward. But the simple reason, He is more than willing to teach us. He's ready to teach us. But if you think you're going to learn those principles and learn those lessons by reading them in a book, nothing do it. You may learn about the principle in the book or in a sermon. But how do we learn them? Experience. It's one thing for me to tell you or for somebody to tell you how God works. It's something else when you walk through the experience and God works it in your life. Then what happens? It isn't something that you heard, that you're telling. It's something that you know, that you've experienced. God is working in my life. God is cleansing me. God's growing me up. God's shaping me. God's working in my heart. God's doing something awesome in my life. One of the primary reasons that so many Christians have a weak testimony is for the simple reason they're always trying to shove off and avoid any kind of pain, hurt, and sorrow and just act like, well, it's okay, I can handle it, and there's nothing to, God's not in this. That's carnality. God wants us to face up to whatever trials He allows in our life, whatever He may send in our life, whatever things we cause in our life. He wants us to look at them, to realize what the source is, and then what does He want to do? Listen, He wants to do exactly what you tell other people He wants to do. We say God causes all things to work together for good to those who love Him, to those who call according to His purpose. Well, if that's true, then what happens? Whatever He allows in my life, what is He up to? He's up to, and same thing true in your life, He's up to causing something good to happen. And so the unbelieving world says, how could God cause anything good to come out of that? Well, that's a good question. And all of us who are believers, when we walk obediently before Him, what happens? We become living demonstrations of what God can do in bad situations, in tumultuous things, overwhelming things. And as you'll notice in the scripture, He says sometimes our test appears to be as if we were tested by fire. It's one thing to get a whipping with a switch. It's something else for God to put the fire to you. And all of us have said at times, God, give me another chance. I promise you, Lord, just give me another chance. And what happens? He just applies whatever is necessary in order to bring us where He wants us to be. Why? Because what is His primary objective? What's His primary purpose? We said these are secondary purposes. These things that have happened, and they're important. But what's His primary purpose? Here's His primary purpose. God's primary purpose for allowing difficulty, hardship, pain, sorrow, and all the rest, His primary purpose is to conform you and me in our very character, in our personality, in our makeup, to conform us to the likeness of His Son. Here's what He said. He said He predestined His children to be conformed to the likeness of His Son. Does that mean we're going to look like Him physically? No. But we are to look like Him on the inside. That is His spirit, His humility, His faith, His courage, His commitment. That is, God is working to conform every single one of us into the likeness of His Son. And when people draw a line in their Christian life, and many people do, they'll tell you, well, I go to church and I give a little bit and I read the Bible and pray, but now don't ask me to, I don't know what you mean by this commitment, this dedication to Jesus and this being sanctified and this living a holy life. And God, I just know about, I'm happy going to church and listening to sermons and applying some truths and giving a little money and praying and so forth. But when it gets over here to godliness and righteousness and being used of God, I'm not there. Let me tell you something. It is a dangerous thing to draw a line to God and tell Him what you will and what you will not do. Listen, you and I belong to Him. He says we have been purchased by the most powerful, awesome, valuable thing that ever existed when it comes to purchasing anything, and that is the blood of Jesus has purchased every single one of us who is a follower of Him. We are His children. When you trusted Jesus Christ as your Savior, nobody probably told you, but you gave up all rights to yourself. Now you and I belong to Him. We're the slaves of Jesus Christ, and to be a slave of Christ is to be the freest person there can possibly be. And so what's His ultimate objective? What's His ultimate purpose? His ultimate purpose is what? Not making us rich, not making us necessarily happy, not making us famous, not making us things that oftentimes we hear about today. His primary objective is to conform us to the likeness of His Son. So the question is, what does it take to do it? It takes difficulty, hardship, pain and suffering and trial and sorrow and disappointments in life. Somebody says, you mean to tell me for me to be the kind of person God wants me to be that I've got to go through all that? Well, let me just say this to you. How many real godly, strong men and women do you know? And how many of them will have to say to you, here's how God got a hold of my life. Here's when God really got hold of me. This is when I began to grow in my Christian life. This is when things really began to change in my life. Why? Because they realized that God was up to something bigger than making them wealthy and famous and all the things that people want today. Listen, godly men and women are men and women who not only have suffered, do suffer, will suffer situations, circumstances. It may be just somebody else's rejection can have an awesome effect in somebody's life. Which brings me to the whole idea, and that is we say that God has a purpose in allowing all these things. Well, and His ultimate purpose is to bring us into the character of Jesus Christ in our life. Which means what? It affects our character, our conversation, our conduct, all of our activities in life. There's no aspect of your life and mine that He's not after to shape and to mold and to purify and to make godly. That's what He's up to. Making godly children out of all of us. Because when you and I were saved, we had a lot of rough edges. So what's He been doing all these years? Sanding, sifting, sometimes has to get out a chainsaw because we want to resist what God's up to in our life. And He's in the process of doing something awesome. So now the question comes, well, if that be true, what's the process? Well, the process is really very comforting because here's the first thing I would say. If I don't understand the process, number one, I'm going to murmur. I'm going to get confused. I'm going to be frustrated. I'm going to doubt God. I'm going to question Him. But what's the process? And when I think about what He says in this passage, He says, for example, the proof of our faith. He talks about fire and all the rest. So what's the process here? Well, these things are very encouraging to me. Number one, here's what you can count on. You can count on that God will control. Listen, He will control the trials, the heartaches, the burdens, the difficulty in your life. He's going to control them. That is, it's not going to happen to one of His children just haphazardly. He's in control. Does He not say that no temptation, no trial is common to man except, that is, everybody experiences these things. But God is able who will not allow you to be tested and tried more than you can bear. There is a limitation. God knows the extent to which you and I can hurt. He knows the extent to which you and I can bear pain. He knows how much hurt, how much weight, how much burden, how much pain, how much lack. He knows all about that. And the wonderful thing about God is this. In creating within us this godly character, He is going to put a limitation. He's going to limit. He's going to control absolutely and perfectly everything that you and I deal with in life. You say, but wait a minute now. What about these major catastrophes that affect many, many people? It doesn't make any difference whether it's general, whatever it might be. It's going to affect you and me a certain way. We're going to respond in our personal, private way. And God is going to put a limitation on the suffering and the heartache and the pain in your life and mine. Because remember, it's not His goal to destroy us or to sink us. It's God's goal to create character. Therefore, what is He going to do? He's going to put a limitation on it. He's going to control it. A second thing He's going to do is this. He's going to design. God designs, listen, the difficulty and the hardship and the pain according to us personally. Now, think about this for a moment. God is not going to place on you something that you don't particularly need. He's not coming after some area of your life which is absolutely obedient. So think about this. Whenever there's an area of life in which you and I find ourselves in pain or suffering or difficulty, hardship, remember this. God is after something. He tailor makes the difficulty and the pain, even though it may cover a lot of people. For us, we're to respond in a certain way. It may be to strengthen our faith. It may be to sift out, as we said, something in our life that shouldn't be there. But whatever you're going through in life at this moment, He's controlling it. Secondly, He has tailor-made it so that it fits you and me at this moment. Let's say that you're going through a particular situation and it's very painful, and when you begin to ask God to show you what He's doing in your life, you know what's going to happen? He's going to show you. And you're going to realize, God, I see that you're using this in my life at this time. He may not have used it before. He may use it again. He knows exactly what it takes to get your attention and my attention in the area in which He is working in our life. He's always directing it towards something specific. Does that mean that He only works in suffering and trial and heartache? No. Sometimes it's joy. Sometimes it's pleasure. Sometimes it's prosperity. God knows exactly what it takes to get our attention. And oftentimes, He can get a person's attention through good things in their life. Sometimes He works, with material things in a person's life to get their attention to recognize how good He is. And that He's a God of goodness and love and mercy and kindness. And that can get a person's attention. So this is, watch this carefully. You and I can't look at someone else's life and say, I know what God's doing in their life. No, you don't. You don't know what God's doing in someone else's life. Sometimes God just seems to put abundance in a person's life, and you say, well, they don't deserve that. I don't understand how God can do that. You don't know that person. Only God, the Spirit tells us in 1 Corinthians 2, only the Spirit of God knows the heart of a man, knows the spirit of a person. Therefore, He knows exactly what it takes at what time in a person's life is necessary for God to do what? To be building them up. He doesn't use the same thing all the time. He doesn't use the same issues all the time. Sometimes there are deep emotional things that a person goes through that are very private that no one knows but them. But God is using it in their life. Sometimes it's something outward, maybe some physical sickness. And so often, one Christian is able to look at another Christian and say, well, I know what's happening. You know, I've looked back in their life. You don't want them doing that to you. First of all, you don't know to begin with. God has something specific in mind. He tailor makes all of these things for specific reasons. And the ultimate goal is what? Christ's likeness in our life. So He's got them all in control. They're all designed. And not only that, He uses two primary things. We could put them in this category. Sometimes He uses discipline. That is, He doesn't punish believers. He disciplines the believer because punishment is the vindication of God against something or somebody because of their sin. Discipline means that God works in their life in such a way to do what? To build us up, to get us back on track, and to make us who He wants us to be. So sometimes God will use discipline to bring about those issues in life. Sometimes, because of sin, then He allows things in our life to have nothing to do with sin whatsoever. It's something that somebody else does that affects you. Somebody in your family or somebody in your job or whatever it might. Has nothing to do with sin whatsoever. God uses, He uses discipline in our life when we've sinned against Him. He uses difficulty and hardship in our life that has nothing to do with sin in order to do what? In order to bring us into oneness with Him. Sometimes to show us His will. Sometimes, to increase our faith, to increase our courage so that we will be obedient to Him, because He knows that some things He requires of us are very, very difficult. Now remember, one of those tests in my own life, I resisted it. Just to be honest, yes, I did. I'd pray and tell God all the reasons I shouldn't do it. I did my best to convince Him for months that He had the wrong person. And I named several people that I thought would be much more capable and much more gifted and much better at the whole issue. In other words, I could just help him out all he needed if he just asked me. But get off of my back, because I know I couldn't do it. And the truth is, I was afraid. Patient God. One morning I got up, walked to the door of the hotel, getting ready to walk out. I can still see that doorknob. It's like God said to me, don't put your hand on that doorknob until you're willing to do what I say do. I dropped at the end of the bed, crying, weeping. I resisted him out of fear. Genuine, and I had lots of reasons. I could tell, look, God, let me give you the reasons. Yeah, these are very convincing. Surely you're going to listen to this. And he listened, but then he put me to the acid test. Don't put your hand on that doorknob to walk out of this room until you are willing to do what I say and trust me. I can look at it several times in my life when the situation has been just that crucial. And I want to tell you to the best of my heart's knowledge, every single time. You say, are you afraid? Yes. Here's what I'm afraid of. I'm afraid of disobeying God when He makes it so crystal clear. To think that I would have to, that I would disobey Him and then have to live and remember what I did. Yeah, I'm afraid. I fear Him because I reverence Him. And I know that what He wants in life is the best for every single one of us. And if I want His best, I must be willing to be obedient when I'm afraid, when I don't like it, when I don't want it, when it hurts too much, when it costs too much, when it'll make me either too lonely or too this or too that or whatever. But that's not the issue. The issue is this. What's God's goal? What's His purpose? And you see, once you get back to the purpose, and when I realize that His purpose is all for my good, and that whatever's going on in my life, it's going to be for my good, then whatever the issue is, there's that step sometimes we take. And I can tell you, sometimes it's like we just fall off the cliff. God, I'm going to have to trust you. I can tell you this. You know how far you fall when you fall in obedience? About a half of a 16th of an inch. You know why? Because He has never let us fall and falter when we obey Him. He's up to something good in your life. Don't resist the difficulty and the hardship and the pain. Listen, and if you find yourself resisting, remember this. Okay, so you're resisting. But ultimately, deep down inside, can you honestly say, I know that I don't like it and God, and I'm resisting. In fact, sometimes you can just sort of enjoy saying, no, no, no, no, no. Because you know deep down inside, when the final test comes, you're going to say, yes, God. Yes, yes, yes, no matter what. I'm willing. God's up to something good. And sometimes it's painful. And the issue is this, and this separates the saints from the people who claim to be saints. Am I willing to be obedient when everything looks tough, when I'm hurting, when I'm sorrowful, when I'm alone, when there's nothing else left? Am I still willing to be obedient to this loving God that we talk about in the Word of God? Another thing I want you to notice is this, is that His trials, listen, are progressive. You say, what do you mean by that? Well, I hate to tell you this, but it's the truth. By progressive, I mean when you and I walk through a trial here, because He wants to make us more like His Son and He wants to grow us up, you can expect a little difference in the next trial or a few trials. For example, if you want to be strong and be able to lift heavy things, let's say you start off with 2 pounds, 2 in each hand. You say, 2 pounds is nothing. Praise God, I can handle that. No problem at all. And so then you go from 2 to 4. Well, 4, that's, yeah, nothing to that. Then you go to 5. Oh, pretty good. Then you go to 10. 10, yes, thank you very much, Lord. 10 pounds. Then you go to 20. And then you go to 30 pounds. 15 in each hand. I think I'll just stay at 2 pounds. I'm going to be a 2-pound follower of Jesus, which means I'm not going to be worth much. And you know why? Because I'm unwilling for God to stretch me and to grow me up. And here's what God does in His trials and difficulties and hardships in life. What He does, He increases the weight of the burden. He increases the temperature of the heat. And He increases, listen, He increases sometimes the length of that trial, whatever it might be. What is He doing? Is God being unkind? Is He being ungracious? Is He being unloving? Is He just being thoughtless? No. Here's what He's doing. He's making us who we really and truly want to be. We just don't like the way. We'd rather read it in a book or something. That's not the way it happens. And so because God loves us so much, because, listen, He sees the potential. You don't see what your potential is. You don't have any idea what your potential is, but God does. And so what does He do? He says, well, let's get rid of this in your life. And so He sends some trial, some difficulty, some hardship, some pain, some sorrow, something that you think would absolutely break you forever. God's not in the use. Hey, listen, He doesn't want to break your spirit, but only your will to be submissive to Him. And the truth is, sometimes we think, God, this is as far as I can go. This is it, God. I can't handle anymore. And you know what He does? He just pushes us that much further. You know why? Here's what you'll find yourself doing. Thanking God He didn't listen to you. We thank God that He listens. That sometimes I want to thank God that He didn't listen. God, I can't go any further than this. Suppose God said, okay, 2 pounds. Rest of your life, be a 2-pound Christian. Not worth much. Don't have any influence. Not making any impact. You're just floating through life, but 2 pounds is all you want. That's fine. You'll get to heaven, but what? God loves us too much to leave us where we are. And so He's going to be progressive. That is, there's some things, now think about this, you know how loving He is. There's some things, if God tested us at the age of 18, we couldn't handle it. In other words, He knows exactly what you can handle at which age. He knows exactly what you can handle because of your temperament, your personality. He knows exactly what your spiritual gifts are. He knows exactly the strength and the weakness. He knows the areas of weakness. He knows the areas of strength. He knows exactly how to tailor your life and mine in such a fashion that what He desires for us, He will work out in our life. But it requires submission to His will. And it requires the attitude that we find here in 1 Peter, and that is, listen, here's what you have. Here's what He's doing. He's testing us and trying us and growing us up. And so the question is, how does God measure our growth? You and I can look in our Bibles, and I always encourage people to, if God lays a scripture in your heart, put a date down by it and a word or two that describes what He was doing. And the truth is that our Bibles ought to be, our devotional Bibles, whatever you read, ought to be sort of a living, written biography to some degree of how God's worked in your life. Because the truth is we ought to be growing. And some things back yonder that God tested you with, you think, well, today those tests are meaningless. And for example, I'm sure in my own heart things that I used to worry and fret over do not even faze me. Why? Because I've been through enough of that. That I see that, you know what, just He can handle that. Just trust Him. He wants us to live in the spirit of, with a quiet spirit, with a settled spirit, with a guided spirit, with a spirit that is not ruffled by the storms of life, but one that looks at each situation and circumstance in life not only as a challenge, but a privilege. God is about to give me the privilege of taking a step forward, growing me up, making me more like Him, making me to understand His ways. Listen, when you begin to understand the ways of God, it's amazing what you quit worrying about, what you don't fret over, what doesn't bother you anymore. You look back and say, oh, that used to throw me for a loop. Loop? Doesn't even bother you anymore. Why? because it's evidence that you're growing. Now listen carefully. God measures our growth by the way we respond to difficulty, hardship, pain, suffering, loss, and sorrow, disappointments, how we handle temptation. That's the way he measures it. Why? Because you see, what you yielded to today or yesterday, you would not yield to tomorrow because of what he's done in your life. What you thought you had to have yesterday, not even an issue today. What you worried about yesterday doesn't even faze you today. Why? It isn't because God is any different. It's because he's growing you up. So you have to decide, do I want to be a 2-pounder or do I want to be a 100-pounder? Do I want to be just one of those floating Christians who goes to church and read the Bible and pray? Or do I want to be a godly man and woman? Do I want to find out what God really would do for me and through me if I let him? Surrendered, yielded, committed, obedient, walking in his ways, following the very life of Jesus. I'll tell you this. You can't walk with the world and be that kind of a person. You can't even please a lot of your friends and be that kind of person. You probably won't be the most popular person in your office if you're godly and righteous and the holiness of God is uppermost in your thinking. If obedience to God and trust in him are the two primary factors of your life, you won't always be popular, won't always be liked, won't always get what's coming to you as far as the world is concerned and as far as business and so forth. But you know what? God has the most awesome way, the most awesome way of coming around behind a situation, a circumstance, and doing for you what you could never have done for yourself, no matter what. God is this awesome God who sees you as you are, but he also sees you as you can be. And here's what he's committed to. He's committed to this, making you like his son. That our character, our conversation, and our conduct, that all of this would reflect the Son of God who lives within us. So what we have to do is make a choice. How will I respond to difficulty, hardship, and pain? Sorrow and suffering. Will I be devastated by it? Will I lose my testimony over it? Will I weep and cry and beg and plead and murmur and cry out like a baby for help? Or will I say, God, thank you very much that you love me enough to trust me with this pain. Trust me with this heartache. Trust me with this loss. Show me how to respond and walk obediently before you in order for you to accomplish the purpose. Listen, I'm either going to waste my heartaches, burdens, sorrows, and trials, or I'm going to profit from every one of them. What makes godly men and women who impact the lives of others are those who are willing to take advantage of the heartache, pain, suffering, and trial to learn to trust him and to walk in his way and to watch what he does in your life. And you've heard me say it, and I say it many times. This is the way I look at life. Trust God, obey him, watch him work. He's up to something. God's always up to something in your life. If you want his best, listen carefully. And I've lived long enough to tell you, absolutely, this is the truth. You trust him. You obey him. He will give you his very best. He will do in your life what you could never imagine. No matter how many difficulties, what you think you've lost, what you think you've given up, what you think you've laid aside, I'm here to tell you, God will more than multiply that if you will trust him. He loves obedience and he loves faith. And he loves to see them in your life and my life because he's doing what? Growing us up to be godly. Now ask yourself this question. What do you desire in your life, for your life, more than you desire to be a godly man or woman? And there you put your finger upon an idol that God will go after to remove from your life. It's a whole lot better when you and I willingly surrender it to Him so He doesn't have to put the fire to us to burn it out. Amen? Father, how grateful we are for Your love and tenderness and kindness and the ways that You operate in our life that bring You honor and glory. I pray the Holy Spirit will sink these simple truths into all of our hearts in such a fashion that to be that kind of person will be the dominating thought of our life every day, so that You can use us to the maximum of our potential. And we'll thank You for it in Jesus' name. Amen. Now let me say a word to you. You may not be a Christian and you're thinking, no, wait a minute. I thought if I became a Christian, I could avoid all that. No, here's the difference. As it is without Christ, you're having to deal with all this by yourself. No purpose, and you're fighting against it every day. When you make the Lord Jesus Christ your Savior and trust Him, then you have the person He called the Holy Spirit to enable you, to abide with you, to walk with you, to strengthen you, to encourage you. Listen, and to enable you to face those things in life that we're talking about. I want to encourage you to face your sin and ask God to forgive you for your unbelief in Him. Ask God to forgive you for your sinful way of life. Tell Him that you're surrendering your life to Jesus Christ, that you do believe the witness of Scripture, that He went to the cross and paid your sin debt in full once and for all, and that you're yielding your life to Him. Then all of a sudden, even the things that you're going through even now as an unbeliever, all of a sudden, you're going to see them in a whole different light. And rather than discouraging you, you're going to see them as possibilities for God to do something awesome in your life. Why? Because He loves you unconditionally. Amen?
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2: 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Here's a moment with Charles Stanley.
3: And when I think about the Apostle Paul, we think about all that he achieved, the churches he established, the sermons he preached, all the places he traveled, just this absolutely awesome ministry he had. But one thing we forget, and Paul did not forget, and that is those who helped him, those who were in the background but who were very important. Listen, for example, in this fourth chapter of Colossians, he names 9 of his co-workers, 9 of his friends who were helping him. For example, he talks about Tychicus, and then Onesimus, and Aristarchus, and Barnabas, and Mark, and Justus, and Epaphras, and Luke, Demas, and Archippus. All of these were part of his ministry. And you see, if you should ask any one of them, well, what kind of ministry do you have? They would probably say what some of you would say, well, I just do so and so. In the kingdom of God, there's no just I do anything. Listen to how he described Tychicus. He said, as to all my affairs, Tychicus, our beloved brother, faithful servant, and fellow bondservant. And what did he do? Here's what Tychicus did. He took Paul's letters that he was writing from a Roman prison, by the way, and he carried them to the churches. And you see, oftentimes, those who are serving in places that may be less prominent feel like that what they're doing is less important. It is not less important. I don't know where you serve the Lord, in your church or maybe in some ministry. What you do is very important in the eyes of God. There's no such thing as less than. No such thing as being unimportant. We're all important. We have different roles. Every single role is important in the eyes of God.
2: You are very important to God. And if you're a follower of Christ, what you do is very important to Him as well. Learn more when you visit us online at intouch.org.
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6: The Bible says, "Be ye kind one to another, tender-hearted, forgiving one another, even as God in Christ Jesus has forgiven you." But that's not always easy, is it? Well, I was seated in a restaurant the other day, and I just happened to be looking around, and there were two ladies seated there, and one of them waved. So I sort of waved back. I did not know who she was. And in a few moments, my friend and I were sitting there, and she came by, and she said, "I saw you sitting there, and I just had to come up here and tell you something." She says, "You see that lady over there?" She says, "I hated her. And one Sunday, my husband and I were watching television, and I began to listen to your message about forgiveness. And she says, by the time it was over, I got saved. My husband got saved. God began to work in my life, change my life. And now the woman I hated is one of my very dearest friends. And not only that, my husband is on fire for God. And this is what's happening in my family." And on she went, telling us how God had changed her life. There is awesome power in forgiveness. And whereas she had been a woman of hatred, she became a woman of love. It affected her whole family, her husband's relationship with her, and then he began to serve the Lord. And I wonder how many people that I'm speaking to right now who are angry. Who are you angry at? What did they say? What did they do? How did they heap on you something you can hardly live with it? And somehow deep down inside, it just gnaws away day after day. You don't want to see them. You don't want to talk to them. In fact, you'd like to avoid them at all costs. And even when you're able to, you think, well, maybe that got rid of it. But deep down inside, it didn't. Because you see, you can't get rid of anger by replacing yourself to some other destination somewhere. Something has to happen on the inside of you. And so I want to encourage you to listen very carefully, because this message could absolutely, if you listen to it, by the power of the Holy Spirit, change your life. But even more than that, I'd put it like this. It'll set you free. Many people are very angry and know it. Many people are very angry and do not know it. And they're living enslaved by an attitude. Because you see, anger, bitterness, hostility, all of these are very enslaving attitudes. And no matter who you are and where you are, as long as that's in your life, it's like this caustic poison just leaking through your entire system. And while you may not show it on the outside, on the inside, it's eating away at you. Because physically, you cannot avoid the consequences of anger. So I want you to listen carefully for your sake. This is the fourth message in our series on letting go of anger. We've talked about the whole idea of how do you know whether you're angry or not, and then the consequences. And then the third one was about what I want to finish up today, and that is, how do you handle anger? And somebody says, well, you just ask God to forgive you, and that's it. No, that's not it. It's not that simple. Sometimes it's very difficult. And I want to begin with the whole idea of clarifying some meanings, that is, some definitions. That is, what do we mean? If I should ask you, well, what is forgiveness? You'd say, well, you just don't hold it against them anymore, or something like that. So I want to give you three definitions that I want to encourage you to write down so you can relate to them. Anger is a strong feeling of intense displeasure, hostility, or indignation as a result of a real or an imagined threat, or insult, frustration, or injustice toward yourself or toward someone who's very important to you. So notice, it's a strong feeling of intense displeasure, hostility, indignation as a result of something you imagine happened or something that really happened. And that's what anger's about. So what's forgiveness about? Well, forgiveness, watch this carefully, is the giving up of resentment and rage, a part of anger, expressions of anger. The giving up of resentment against someone and our right to get even no matter what has been done to us. If you don't understand what forgiveness is, just saying, well, I'm not going to hold it against them anymore. Well, you're forgiven. Saying you're forgiven and experiencing forgiveness is two different things. the giving up of resentment against someone and our right to get even no matter what has been done to us. It is the surrendering of my right to hurt you back if you hurt me. If I really and truly forgive you, I give up my right to hurt you back, to pay you off for what you did to me. Now, what is unforgiveness? Unforgiveness is the deliberate, willful refusal to give up one's resentment and right to get even based on the wrongful thought somebody needs to pay. And this is the thing that oftentimes keeps people from being forgiving. Somebody's got to pay. Here's what he did to me. Here's what she did to me. Here's what he did to my wife or my husband or my child. Somebody's got to pay. Unforgiveness demands payment by somebody. Forgiveness says, don't hold it against them. That is, I don't hold it over their heads to pay me back for something that happened. Now watch this. It's the giving up, surrendering. What Paul says, lay it down, put it aside. Putting aside our right to get even with someone. So with those three definitions in mind, so that you understand what true forgiveness is and what unforgiveness is, there are some obstacles oftentimes to forgiving people. That is, it isn't always as easy as it sounds. And so what I want us to do is to look at this whole issue of how do we handle this matter of anger in our life and what do we do about it. And toward the end, I'm going to give you a series of steps. In the last message, I told you many, many things that are involved in handling our anger. But now we come down to the most crucial step of all. And that's the step of genuine, truly forgiving someone of whatever they've done to you. So there are some situations and some attitudes that make it very difficult. And one of them is this. In other words, first of all, one of the obstacles to forgiveness is wanting to forgive somebody. Listen, once you really and truly want to forgive, you can. But it's an obstacle until you do. A second obstacle is this, and that is rehearsing whatever they did to you. And you know, there are people, you'll hear them, they'll say, well, let me tell you what so-and-so did. They tell him, they tell her, and 2 weeks later, they're still telling it. Months later, they're still telling it. Years later, people are still talking about what so-and-so did to them. And the truth is, rehearsing it is a hindrance to forgiving. You say, but it's just on my mind. Well, we're going to talk about how to deal with that. And then, of course, the whole issue is pride. If anybody needs to go to anybody, they should come to me, not me go to them. So pride oftentimes is a major issue keeping us from being forgiving in our life. And then sometimes fear. Fear of what? Well, fear, they'll take advantage of me if I go tell them that I'm asking them to forgive me for something. Or they'll reject me. Oh, I'll look like I'm just being weak. And so with those attitudes, a person is not more than likely going to do it. And when you think about somebody says, well, you know, they'll misunderstand me. All of these are excuses for not dealing with the issue. You may be misunderstood. You may feel rejected. You may be rejected. You may feel weak. And all of these things may be true. But all of these will keep you from being liberated. What we're talking about is freedom from the enslavement of anger, hostility, bitterness, resentment, all the things that happen in a person's life when they're unforgiving. And so this will keep you from being forgiven if you're not careful. And then, of course, you always get negative advice. Well, if I were you, here's what I would do. I wouldn't go to them. And oftentimes your so-called friends, listen, they sometimes want to protect you, want to defend you, but sometimes friendly advice is not godly advice. And you have to discern between the two. Well, you don't need to do thus and so, when the truth is that is exactly what God wants you to do. And then, of course, there is partial forgiveness. And that is, well, look, I can forgive him for this and this and this, but not that. Partial forgiveness is like partial obedience. Partial obedience is disobedience. And partial forgiveness is unforgiveness. And so things that people think, such as these, oftentimes keep them from seeking forgiveness and working things out in their life. And then somebody says, well, I just don't feel like it. Well, if you wait till you feel like forgiving somebody who's hurt you, more than likely, you're not going to do it. And then, of course, the whole issue is, I tried and it didn't work, or how long is it going to take? And so what they want oftentimes is they want to be able to say, well, I forgive you, and that's it. That settles it. It's one thing to say it. It's something else to experience it in your heart. And you'll tell in a few moments as we talk about this, it's very evident when you have genuinely forgiven somebody and when you have not. And so as you think about some of these, you might ask yourself, is that my attitude? Is that the way I feel? And then one of the things that a person will do oftentimes to avoid genuinely forgiving is this. They'll think about the situation, what that person said or what they did. They'll say, well, they probably didn't mean that. It was probably a mistake. And so if you try to justify somebody else's wrong to you in order to not face forgiveness, then what you do, you're still enslaved by an unforgiving spirit. And I'm telling you, I'm going to show you in a moment, unforgiveness is a very, very critical, dangerous thing. Not only does it affect all your relationships, affect you physically, but listen to this passage of Scripture. Now, what I'd like for you to do is I'd like for you to turn to Matthew chapter 6. You've read the Lord's Prayer many, many times, I'm sure. At least that's the pattern prayer, really. And this sixth chapter of Matthew, I want you to look at this for a moment. And Jesus has just talked about how to pray, and he's giving them the pattern there, our Father who art in heaven. And so he comes down to the last part, and it says, and forgive us our debts or our trespasses or our sins against others, as we also have forgiven our debtors, our trespasses. And do not lead us into temptation, but deliver us from evil. For yours is the kingdom and the power and the glory forever. Amen. Then he says, watch this carefully. This is a conditional sentence. For if you forgive others for their transgressions toward you, your heavenly Father will also forgive you. But if you do not forgive others, then your Father will not forgive your transgressions. That makes this one of the most critical statements in the Bible. If you forgive those who wrong you, the Father will forgive you. If you refuse to forgive those who wrong you, the Father will refuse to forgive you. Now let's clarify something. This is not referring to salvation. The Bible says in Ephesians chapter 2, 8, 9, that for by grace you've been saved through faith, that not of yourselves, it is a gift of God, not of works, lest any man should boast. And so we're not talking about salvation. We're talking about our spirit towards someone else, our willingness to forgive someone else for what they've done. And so what Jesus is saying here is this, that my unwillingness to forgive someone else, my refusal to let go, my refusal to lay it all down, places me in a position where the Heavenly Father will not forgive me of my sin. Now, this has nothing to do with salvation. It has to do with your daily walk. Salvation is a settled issue. Now, think about this for a moment, because people read this and they just read right over it. This couldn't be any clearer. For if you forgive others for their transgressions toward you, your Heavenly Father will forgive you. If it's a conditional thing. But if you do not forgive others, then your Father will not forgive your transgressions. Now, is that serious or is it not? Here's what it means. If the Father is not forgiving toward me for something that's going on inside of me, then that means my relationship with Him is not right. And that is a sin. And so if I'm deliberately, willfully sinning against God, I may cover it up and say, well, God, I know you understand all this and nobody's perfect. He already knows that. Doesn't need to be informed about that. And we try to rationalize it away. All we're doing is digging ourselves deeper and deeper into this feeling of hostility and bitterness and anger for the simple reason. What happens? If I'm not forgiven, then why should I pray? Somebody says, the Bible says, asking it should be given you, seeking you should find, knocking it should be open to you. Their condition stands at prayer. And living in willful known sin is a condition. God will not answer our prayer. Watch this. If he did, he would be condoning sin, agreeing with sin, which would be out of his character. I don't think people realize how absolutely critical it is to have a forgiving spirit. because it affects every aspect of your life. And I think one of the reasons many people are not blessed in their life is because they have anger, they have hostility. Something happened maybe way back yonder or maybe yesterday, and you just can't forgive. Well, they don't deserve it. This is what they did, and they deserve to feel the blunt of this, and on you go. All you're doing is causing yourself pain. Unforgiveness is like a boomerang. It comes back to you, and you're the one who hurts. For example, let's say that somebody said so-and-so about you, and that person, whether they did or not, is not the issue. Well, they don't know anything about it. And so here's what happens. Many people are angry towards someone else when the other person doesn't know anything about what's going on. Then who's doing the suffering? If we have those unforgiving attitudes within our heart, we suffer. The other person, maybe they didn't do it or did do it or whatever it might be. We think they did. We hurt. They don't know anything about it. And we suffer, and they don't suffer at all. Unforgiveness is a critical, detrimental, destructive attitude that absolutely will destroy your life and separate you in your fellowship with God. Separate you in your fellowship, not your relationship. You're saved once you're saved. So we need to be very careful about how we think about what Jesus said, because we always look at that prayer and think that's just wonderful. But here's what he says. He says, if you don't forgive your brother, if you don't forgive others, the Father will not forgive you. Now, turn to the 18th chapter of Matthew, and here Peter deals with the whole thing. 18th chapter, beginning in the 21st verse. Listen to what he says. Then Peter came and said to Jesus, Lord, how often shall my brother sin against me, and I forgive him? Up to seven times? Now, Peter thought he was being pretty good at this point, because the rabbis said three times. So Peter thought, well, I'll beat that. What about it, Lord, if I forgive them seven times? How does that sound? Well, he got a little jolt because Jesus said, I said to you, 70 times seven. Now, how many is that? 490. You've counted them up. How many times have you counted them up? So let me ask you this. How many times have you sinned against God? 440? Why did Jesus say 70 times 7? He had a very specific reason for saying. And he didn't mean 490 times. What did he mean? Here's what he meant. Peter, I'm not giving you a measuring rod so you can decide how long you can be forgiving or unforgiving. Because by the time you've reached 400, you've forgotten all about how many it is. In fact, most of us forgot many times ago. And all of us would have to fall in the category, God, I can't count how many times you've had to forgive me for something. So what was he saying? Peter, there's no end to forgiveness. 70 times 7, and we think about 7 being a complete number. And the reason he said 70 times 7 is, Peter, I'm not giving you a measuring rod because there is no limit to forgiveness. You may not like somebody, but forgiveness and liking them is two different things. Then what he did, he settled this by giving him a parable. And I won't read it all to you, but just sort of give you an idea of what he's saying. In the 23rd verse, Jesus said, after having said that, for this reason the kingdom of heaven may be compared to a king who wished to settle accounts with his slaves. Now, put it in modern terms. So here's what happens. This man owes his employer $10,000. And so he calls for the debt to be paid. And so the man says, I can't pay it. He says, please be patient with me. I can't pay it now, but I will. And so the employer says, okay, I'm going to be compassionate to you, and I'm going to forgive you. So this man goes out, and somebody owes him $100 versus $10,000. And he finds the guy that owes him $100, and he says to him, you need to pay up. He says, well, I can't pay up. Throw him and his family in prison. In other words, whatever's necessary, but just do whatever's necessary. He can't pay. The man said, please be patient with me, which is what he said. But now he's unwilling to do that, and so here's what Jesus said. Then summoning him, his Lord said to him, you wicked slave, I forgave you all that debt because you pleaded with me. Should you not have also had mercy on your fellow slave in the same way that I've had mercy on you? And his Lord moved with anger, handed him over to the torturers until he should repay all that was owed to him. My heavenly Father will also do the same to you if each of you does not forgive his brother from your heart. Not from your lips, but from your heart. Now, that's a very strong, a parable is a truth. It's a principle. And so think about what Jesus said. He said, I forgive you for all the things that you have done toward me. Your 491 sins against this man's one sin.

and would not forgive him. And Jesus said in this parable, send him to the torturers for him to pay. And what he was simply saying is, it is a very dangerous thing for a person not to be forgiving. And I think we handle it rather lightly. And we say, well, yeah, I've forgiven him. But listen to me again. Forgiveness from the lips can be meaningless unless that forgiveness is a true, genuine expression of the heart. And I'm fully convinced that many, many people are suffering. They're suffering in their finances. They're suffering in their relationships. They're suffering on their job. They're suffering in their home with their children. You name it. Unforgiveness is a divider. Unforgiveness by its nature is a destroyer. It is an enslaver. And I think oftentimes God has positions for people in the business world or in the Christian world, either one. And he has positions for them, but their unforgiving spirit stops them dead in God's tracks for them because God hates unforgiveness. So I want you to think clearly about in your own life, is there something that you're holding in your life? Then if you'll turn to Ephesians, the fourth chapter, which we've been in for quite some time, and look, if you will, at this verse. Verse 30 of the fourth chapter is what he says. He says, do not grieve the Holy Spirit, a person of the Trinity. Do not grieve the Holy Spirit of God, by whom you were sealed for the day of redemption. Now watch this. Don't grieve him, like with what? Then he says, let all bitterness and wrath and anger and clamor and slander be put away from you along with all malice. He said, don't grieve the Spirit of God by having any of that in your life. Be kind to one another, tenderhearted, forgiving each other, just as God in Christ has also forgiven you. So think about what he says. And he repeats that same thing in Colossians, at third chapter, in the 12th verse. To be kind to one another, forgiving one another, even as God in Christ, that is because of your relationship to him, even as God in Christ has forgiven you. Have you ever come to the Father and genuinely ask him to forgive you for something that he said, no, I'm not forgiving today? No. Every time you and I have ever come to him to ask for forgiveness of something, he forgives us when we come to him right. When we confess, when our heart's genuinely in it, and when we're willing for him to do what? To examine our heart. For example, somebody says, well, I know I didn't do all I should have done today, or whatever it might be, and somebody hurt my feelings, so I'm just going to ask God to forgive me and move on. I don't like what happened, hurt my feelings badly, so I'm just going to claim the word of God. You hear people talking about standing on the word. So here's what they do. They quote 1 John 1:9, if we confess our sins, he is faithful and just to forgive us our sins and to cleanse us from all unrighteousness. Well, how does that line up with Matthew 6, that if you hold this against your brother, I'm not going to forgive you? Because here's what confession means. Genuine confession means the very Greek word homologeo, which means nothing to you necessarily, except it means this. It means to agree with. If I genuinely confess my sin, I am agreeing with God about the nature of it and about what needs to be done about it. And so if that's not true, then you could just have all kind of feelings about your brother and at the same time just say, well, I'm just claiming 1 John 1:9. And so therefore that settles the issue. That does not settle the issue. As long as I have an unforgiving spirit toward someone, the damage is still going on, and my relationship to God is hindered. Somebody says, well, I seem to be doing pretty well. You're only looking on the outside. Because you can rationalize, you can do all kind of things, but unforgiveness is a poison. Unforgiveness is a form of slavery, and it is not, listen, you're not released from the penalty of it until there is genuine, heartfelt, godly, listen, forgiveness toward that other person. You say, well, how will I know when I'm forgiving? I'm going to come to that. And there is a difference. For example, forgiveness is one thing. Watch this. You and I forgive, but forgiveness is what we receive. I forgive you, you forgive me, then I have forgiveness in my heart. So when you think about

0: people in your life, people you work with, people you live with, your family and so forth, what is there that if you really get honest about your life, you look back and you think, well, I think I dealt with that. Well, some things you may have to deal with several times before you get to the heart and the core of it. But we're talking about genuine forgiveness. And the truth is, it doesn't make any difference what. We've all been hurt. And we're going to be hurt many times in our life. So how many times do we forgive every time we are hurt? You say, but some things you can't forgive immediately. I'm coming to that, so I've forgotten that. Because some things are very difficult to forgive, and forgiveness doesn't always happen instantaneously. So when you look at these passages, and it's very clear what he's saying and very clear what he means, then what we have to ask is, what am I willing to do about it? So I want to talk about several things for you to just think about when it comes to this idea of being forgiving. And the first one is this. As a believer, it's my and your responsibility to take the initiative to dealing with it. They may never want to deal with it. They may never say a word. People can say very caustic things. They can hurt in lots of ways and never bring it up. But if I have unforgiveness in my heart, I have to deal with it. It's my responsibility and yours to take the initiative, because some people will never deal with it. Lost people, for example, they think that's your tough luck, that's what happened to you, and they'll never deal with it. A second thing is this, and that is, we say it's not easy. It isn't easy. For example, one of the most difficult situations about unforgiveness is divorce. When you've got two people who live together, sleep together, bear children together, and live together for years, and then one walks away for some other woman or some other man. And you say, well, now, what am I to do about that? What did Jesus say? Now, here's what I want you to remember. That doesn't mean that forgiveness, listen, always happens instantaneously and immediately. The shock, for example, of a woman going home from church and finding her husband says, left her a note. I'm leaving you. I'm in love with someone else. I want a divorce. Well, if she's to sit down and say, well, Lord, here's what you said. If we confess our sins, that doesn't work. That's not forgiveness. And you know what? God knows that no person who loves anyone could say, well, I'm going to deal with this right now and be forgiving and just forget it. No. There's hurt that is so deep. It takes time. But you need to start as soon as possible. Don't allow anger to become a form of deep-rooted bitterness down inside of you. It's one thing to be angry, but bitterness, hostility, rage that happens oftentimes in people's lives. So while we need to deal with things immediately, it's not going to happen as far as the spirit of forgiveness. Listen, even your capacity to forgive, because think about the shock of that. It's a shock. And you've got lots of questions. Why? What? When? And all the things that happen. So I'm not saying that forgiveness comes instantly, but it needs to come as quickly as you are capable and mature enough as a believer to deal with it. So think about this. It's the most unselfish act you and I could perform. Except I suppose you would say, well, giving my life physically for someone would certainly be unselfish. But living out our life, the most unselfish thing we can do is to be forgiving towards someone. Because what you're doing, you are laying down something that you feel very strong. You're putting it aside. You're willing to give it up. You're willing to surrender your claim on their having to pay. Because this is the issue. And especially, for example, in divorce issues, they suffer the awesome emotional things that go on in a person's heart because somebody they love suddenly decided they want to be married anymore, whatever their reason may be. And sometimes people never deal with it. They don't want to because they say, it was so unfair. I did this, I did that, and look what they did to me. God doesn't expect me. God expects me to forgive. It may take me a little while. He expects me to forgive. He will enable us to forgive no matter what. What did he say? If I'm not willing to forgive, then what happens is he's not going to forgive me. That is, I can't be in a right relationship with Jesus Christ and have an unforgiving spirit toward anybody, no matter what's going on. And the same old thing comes up, but if you only knew. I've met a lot of people, been through a lot of things in life, experienced enough of my own to know, yes, you can. But you have to want to. And you see, some people don't even want to forgive. But you have to want to. It starts with that whole idea of wanting to. And then think about this. People say, well, I'm going to when I feel like it. You may never feel like it. You may never feel like it. Remember what we said a while ago? That oftentimes people who've been deeply hurt rehearse it, rehearse it, rehearse it, rehearse it, rehearse it. And when they rehearse it, you can sense the anger. It's one thing to rehearse something for somebody else's good, to help them understand something. That's one thing. But you just keep gnawing away at it. Well, here's what so-and-so did, and here's what so-and-so did, and so-and-so. And what happens? You can forgive, but if you forgive, even when you share with somebody what happened, you can do it with a different spirit and a different attitude toward the person. But oftentimes, that unforgiveness is a chain around a person's heart, and they just can't seem to deal with it, because I think oftentimes they don't know how to deal with it, and or don't want to, or they just quote 1 John 1:9, well, I've dealt with it. How'd you deal with it? Well, the Bible says if I confess my sin of anger, then he's forgiven me, and that's it. But the next day, feel the same thing. And you confess it that night, feel the same thing the next day, and on, and it goes until it's an experience, not just the word out of your mouth. Then, of course, think about this. Somebody says, well, do I have to always go to the person and express what I'm feeling? No, and I want to give you an example of something that happened to a young man in our fellowship with a lady who was teaching a Sunday school class, he happened to be in that class, and she was a little older than he was, and she was a very lovely lady, and he was a fine-looking young man, but he went to her one day, and he said, I need to confess something to you. I need you to forgive me for something. So she said, all right. He said, I need to ask you to forgive me for lusting after you when you're teaching our class. That is not proper. It is not godly. It is not wise, and it's stupid. Now, if you want to get a man angry, if her husband knew about that, he'd probably get real angry real fast. So I'm simply saying there are times to go to a person about a thing, and there are times when you deal with it yourself in your heart and never say a word. Because there was nothing healing about that relationship at all. In fact, I think I can remember that shortly after that, he disappeared. I didn't see him in church anymore. You know why? Because he put himself in a position that he couldn't face her. Secondly, some other folks knew about it, and he couldn't face them. What I want you to see is that it doesn't work. That is not the way you deal with these kind of situations. So the question is, how do we deal with it? How do you deal with anger? What steps do we take? And so, as we said, and I say this again, some things you may go through the steps. I'll say this again because it's so important. You may go through the steps. You may have to go through them until what you say and what you feel and what you want becomes an experience inside of you that you know that you've genuinely forgiven. So, what steps do I need to take? First of all, and this is the first one, I need to acknowledge I have experienced God's total forgiveness in my life. I've been saved by His grace, His love, His goodness, and His mercy. All of my forgiveness has come from God by His grace, not because I deserved it in some fashion. In other words, you start out and the foundation is this. He's been doing this for me all my life. That's where I start from. That I'm a forgiven person. That is the first step. And until you come to that conclusion, realization, then more than likely you're not going to deal with it wisely. The second step is this. And that is, I must be willing to confess my anger, my hostility, my bitterness, my resentment, rage. I must be willing to confess that to Him. God, this is what I've done. This is my attitude. This is not the right attitude. I'm asking You to forgive me. Listen, not Lord, forgive me for my anger, but God, forgive me for my anger toward and my anger toward her and my anger toward this. And in other words, it must be specific. Because remember, what we're talking about is breaking out of slavery, breaking out of bondage. And forms of bondage are not just general things. A person is in bondage to drugs or to sex or to alcohol or to money or whatever it might be. So if I'm confessing something, I need to deal with it on the basis of being very personal about it and very specific about it. And the third thing is this. I have to realize and acknowledge the fact that my unforgiveness is a violation of the Word of God, that I have sinned against Him and I've sinned against others as a result of having an unforgiving spirit. And I want God to deal with that. And so I have to be absolutely open and honest about it and recognize it's a violation of the Word of God. And if you only want one verse of Scripture, it's the one in Matthew when He says, "Your Heavenly Father will not forgive you unless you're willing to forgive others." That is a critical statement in the Word of God for every single believer, which does not allow me to contain anger in my heart toward anyone else and be right with Him. And then the fourth one is this. Ask God to forgive you. You said, doesn't that sound like that last one? Close. Ask God to forgive you. Father, I'm asking You to forgive me specifically for what I've said, what I've done, and my attitude toward this person. Forgive me. As we said before, does that mean you have to go to every single person? It depends upon the situation. We'll come to that in a minute. But specifically asking for forgiveness. Now, remember what we said in the beginning. For some people, well, they'll just think I'm weak. Suppose they reject me. Suppose they take advantage of me. Suppose I'm misunderstood. That doesn't make any difference. There's nothing in the Scripture about conditional forgiveness. It doesn't say, ask your brother to forgive you unless he's going to reject you, unless you're going to be misunderstood, unless it's going to be painful. None of that. We're to be forgiving no matter what the situation may be. And then I think about this. By an act of my will, Father, and the power of the Holy Spirit who lives within me, I lay down this anger. I lay down this bitterness. I lay down this terrible anger I've had inside of me. By an act of my will, listen, not my feelings, by an act of my will, I choose, I make a choice to lay this down. And in the process of doing that, by the power of the Holy Spirit who lives within you, you can lay down anger and God will remove it from your life. But you've got to come at it the way we're saying, and that is, first of all, acknowledging His forgiveness and acknowledging we don't deserve it and acknowledge how many times He's forgiven you and His promise to forgive. And what you're doing is you're laying down. You say, well, I'm angry at several people. Well, you may have to do it with one person at a time, which is probably what's going to happen. But I'm only going to be able to lay it down, and I will only lay it down when I genuinely acknowledge His forgiveness toward me and the grace that has surrounded and filled you and overflowed you all these years. Then you will acknowledge it. Then you will deal with it. Until you do, you will not. It just doesn't happen that way. Now, let's go back to this issue of going to a person. God will show you if you need to go to that person. Now, normally, under most conditions, you need to say to them, my attitude towards you has not been right. Now, let's say they really wronged you. And I learned this myself when I had to go to my stepfather. And I had lots of reasons not to forgive. And when somebody hurts your mother, you can defend it almost to God, but not quite. And so I remember it took me at least a few months to decide how I was going to do it. How am I going to say to him, would you forgive me for my attitude towards you when I can still see in my mind and remember the things that you said and the way you treated my mother. What am I going to say? It took me several months to realize I had to go and say to him, I need to ask you to forgive me for my attitude toward you because it has been wrong. I've been resentful. I've been angry. And I need to ask you to forgive me. Period. Not because you did this and because you did that and because the others. In other words, genuine forgiveness, watch this, genuine forgiveness does not build up a defense and say, I'm going to forgive you, but genuine forgiveness forgives with no limitations and no demands. And I remember what happened because I'd never seen this in all the years I'd lived with him. First of all, he said, oh, you don't need to say that to me. I'm the one who needs to be asking you. I've never known him to ask anybody forgiveness. Anyway, he came around the table, hugged me, you name it, and everything else went on. But I had to take the initiative. He would have died before he'd ever said, I'm wrong. Here's what I want you to see. When you and I deal with forgiveness in our life, we set other people free. That's how he got free, and that's how he got saved. He got free when I got free to set him free by saying, I was wrong in what I did. That's what true, genuine forgiveness is all about. Then somebody says, well, but suppose they live 1,000 miles away and I can't get to them, and suppose they've already died. I meet people rather often who have a problem with a father who has abused them, a young woman, who has been abused by her father, now he's dead. And here she is, 50 and 60 years of age, and she's kept it all these years. So how do you deal with that when the person's already dead, gone? Here's the best way you can deal with it. Somebody says, well, I just tell God I'm forgiving him. No, remember, it's not mouth, it's emotion, it's feeling. You put two chairs, face each other. You sit down in one of them, and you imagine that your father or mother or a friend or employee, whoever it is, they're dead now. You set them in the other chair, and you can visualize them. And you can. You visualize them sitting there, and here's what you do. You say to them exactly what you would say if you were facing them. And the truth is, it's a little easier because now they can't say anything back. And there's no defense. You doing all the talking. You are free to say whatever you need to say. And you can say to them, I want to say to you, Dad, or whoever it might be, I had a wrong spirit towards you. And I'm confessing that my attitude hasn't been right. I've held it against you all these years. And I want you to forgive me. And I know that my feelings towards you have not been Christ-like feelings, though I claim to be a Christian. However you want to say it. And then once you say that, and once you deal with that, and you forgive them, you claim by faith that is the end of it. Because you have no reason to do otherwise. You have done everything you know to do to express your forgiving spirit, that is the end of it. You say, well, you mean to tell me that sitting in a chair, that's going to make me look like a fool. No, it's not either. Let's put it this way. Suppose there's somebody who's alive that you're having a very difficult time doing that with, and you know what? You just practice. You say, practice forgiving? Absolutely. You set him or her in the other chair. Let's say, for example, that you and your wife are having, a husband are having a terrible time. And you just can't forgive. You want to. You really do. But, and you're just feeling it. When he's gone, you set him in that chair. Now, don't knock the chair over. Don't knock the chair over. You put him in a chair. Now, I'm serious. Say exactly what you know you ought to say. You may have to say, God, I'm not feeling this, but I know it's right. Say it. You may have to sit him in that chair or her in that chair 4, 5, 6 times. But you know what's going to happen? You're going to set him in the chair. And one time you're going to get up and you're going to be free. You're going to feel it in your soul, you're free. Then you can say to him face to face, let me tell you how I feel. Let me tell you what's been going on in my life. And you can tell him, I had to practice for about a month, but I want to tell you this. You want to melt a man's heart? You want to melt a lady's heart when he or she finds out that you want to be forgiving so much that you want to practice it in order to say it right? Now, the question is, how will you know when you've really forgiven them? Well, I think one of the primary ways you can tell is the next time you think about them and the next time you see them, you're going to not have any of that in your heart. It won't be static in your heart. There's going to be this sense of freedom, whole different attitude about them and what's going on in their life. Not going to feel the same way. And your harsh feelings, and we've all had harsh feelings toward people who've hurt us deeply. Those harsh feelings are going to be totally different. A feeling of compassion. You won't feel the same way because remember, you got free. You got liberated. You're no longer a slave. No chains in your heart. You got free. The third thing that I would mention is you will be willing to accept them the way they are. Somehow, you can accept them the way they are. Now, that doesn't mean that everything is going to be just perfect. But remember what we're after. Our goal is freedom in your life. Freedom in your life. And oftentimes, when you get free, somebody else gets free. And then the last thing that I think is so evident when you really have forgiven someone else, here's what's going to happen. You're going to begin to consider, I wonder why they did that. Now you're free. Not what's caused this, but I wonder why they did that. Then I'll mention one other thing, and that's this. When you're really and truly set free, you're going to look back and think, Lord, watch this carefully. Thank you, dear God, for allowing this in my life to teach me how awesome your grace is in my life. How many times you have forgiven me. How you have changed my life by your grace and love. Thank you for teaching me something about your grace that I would never have known had I not learned it in this fashion. You do not have to hold unforgiveness or bitterness or resentment or hostility. You don't have to be chained and in bondage and imprisoned by an attitude that is a continuous destruction that goes on in your life over and over and over again. It may fool a lot of people, may do very well on the outside, but sooner or later, the consequences are coming home to you. It is my prayer that you'll be wise enough as God the Holy Spirit has brought people to your mind even while this hour's been going on, brought people to your mind that you need to deal with, that you'll be wise enough, courageous enough to deal with it. And I've only simply given you a way to do it. There may be other ways. I know this one works. And I pray that you'll be wise enough to let God set you free. Your testimony to your children, to your husband, your wife, your fellow employees, you won't be able to keep it to yourself because a free man is different from a slave man. And Father, how grateful we are that your grace is indescribable, inestimable, immeasurable. There's no way for us to describe adequately your grace toward us. I pray that every person who hears this message would be wise enough to take these steps that will set them free and more than likely someone else. And we pray this in Jesus' name. Amen.
1: 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This does not mean when the Bible says, wives, submit yourselves unto your husband, it does not mean that men are superior to women.
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0: we get out of step with Him when we deliberately and willfully commit known sin. 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I recognize that God is the sovereign ruler, but right now, I'm in charge. When you and I choose to be disobedient to God, we choose to rule and reign in our own lives. And I'm telling you, dear friends, it bears terrible consequences.
2: If we get out of step with God, we run the risk of being lured into complacency by pride and self-sufficiency. 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
0: It is a loving God who created you and provided a plan for your life. And not only that, He also provided an eternal plan for your life, eternal redemption, eternal salvation, eternal life. And yet some people are not very interested in that. They want to choose their own way in life. And what happens is they end up with emptiness and disappointment and all the things that come as a result of turning away from God. And yet if you'll think about it, every single one of us is a unique person. There are no two people alike. God is not in the cloning business. He's made all of us absolutely unique, no one else like us. And He loves us, everyone. Do you know what His plan is for your life? Have you thought about the fact that He has a plan for your life and He wants you to walk in a certain way? And if you walk in that way, then you're going to discover what life is like and what life can be at its very best. If I walk in step with Him, I'm going to experience His best. If I get out of step, I'm on my own. I'm going to find out what I can do minus God. And I want to turn with you to 1 Samuel. And in 1 Samuel, here is a perfect example of a young man who had it all together. It couldn't have been better for him. He had everything going for him. And he chose to walk not in step with God's plan and purpose for his life, but out of step. And what I want you to see is this. I want you to see how it began. Because it begins in all of our lives the same way. And I want you to see the steps and where it eventually took him. And sometimes people say, well, I like to hear real positive sermons about how good God is, how God loves us and so forth. Well, all that's true. But you know what? If you never confront the realities of life, if you never confront the truth of holy God and sinful man, if you never confront the truth of stepping out of God's will, you look around and you see what's happening to people who do, who live a life that's absolutely ungodly and wicked and vile, or maybe sophisticated but godless. You see what's happening, but have you ever thought how it got started and why it happens that way? So in 1 Samuel, I'm not going to read you a passage of Scripture because I want to take you through these chapters and show you what happened in the life of Saul. And apply to your life and my life because it is so applicable. And it begins in this 9th chapter and the first verse when the Bible tells us about who he was. There was a man of Benjamin whose name was Kish. That's the son of Abiel, the scripture says, the son of Zeror, the son of Bechorah, and the son of Apheth, the son of Benjamite, a mighty man of Elah. None of those are very interesting to you, I'm sure. But listen to what happens. He had a son whose name was Saul. Listen to this description of him. A choice and handsome man. And there was not a more handsome person than he among the sons of Israel. From his shoulders and up, he was taller than all the people. And the scripture says, when Samuel saw Saul, the Lord said to him, behold, the man of whom I spoke to you, this one shall rule over my people. That is, up until this time, Israel didn't have a king. They had a theocracy. And so now they have the first king. And the 10th chapter in the first verse says, then Samuel took the flask of oil, poured it on the head, kissed him and said, has not the Lord anointed you a ruler over his inheritance? Now, they had a big coronation in this 10th chapter. And as a result of that, the scripture says in verse 24, Samuel said to all the people, do you see whom the Lord has chosen? Surely there's no one like him among all the people. So all the people shouted and said, long live the king. Now, so what I want you to see is this. He had everything going for him. He lived in a time when the Philistines were the enemies of the nation of Israel, and all of his life he had to deal with the enemies. And so he had to be strong and had to be courageous and had to be a charismatic leader. And from the description that God gives of him here, it appears that he certainly met all those qualifications. What I want you to see is this. He made some mistakes. The same mistakes that people make today. And the same mistakes any one of us can make. Devastating mistakes. But not only that, one mistake leads to another. And I want to give you a little principle here that I pray to God you will not forget. If you will listen carefully to this message, it will be a protective message to you. Is it all positive, lots of glamour and good and so forth? No, it's truth. It's reality. And sometimes we don't like to hear reality. If you don't face reality and face the truth, you get yourself in trouble. Here's a man who had it all together. And so the scripture says that his son Jonathan fought a battle of the garrison of the Philistines, and he won the battle. But the scripture then says to us that it was Saul who blew the trumpet. And it was Saul, the message went out that Saul had won the battle. Well, it wasn't Saul at all, it was his son. So you see in this first incident in his life, he's got a problem. And that problem is pride. He could not say, my young son, Jonathan, went up and defeated the Philistines and won the battle. He's the one who sounded the trumpet. And he's the one who sent the message out. And so what I want you to see is this. One of the traps of the devil, one of the most successful traps that so many people fall into, and I want to say this as strongly as I know how, that is the trap of pride. Cannot share whatever is happening. Must take credit no matter what. And so that leads us to another experience in his life. And the prophet Samuel had said to Saul, now here's what I want you to do. Before the battle, and here's what they would do. Before the battle, for example, they would offer sacrifices and cry out to God to give them victory. And so here's what he said to him. He said, now look, I want you to wait till I get there. And I will tell you exactly what to do. Because it was the prophet who had the responsibility of governing how the sacrifices were made and who was to be involved. So here is what happens. So the Philistines are coming in pretty strongly now. The Israelites are sort of getting frightened and they're scattering here and there. And so here's what happens. So the scripture says, now Saul waited 7 days according to the appointed time set by Samuel, but Samuel didn't come to Gilgal. He'd not come yet, and the people were scattering from him. So Saul said, bring to me the burnt offerings and the peace offerings, and he offered the burnt offerings. Now, God had said to him through Samuel, wait till I get there. Well, it must have been pretty late in the day because listen to what it says. He was not late, but for it says, as soon as he finished offering the burnt offering, behold, Samuel came and Saul went out to meet him and said to him. Now watch this because there's a habit here that you'll see over and over in his life. The same habit that people have in their lives today. So here's what he said. He went out to meet him and to greet him. But Samuel said, what have you done? Saul said, well, because I saw that the people were scattering from me and that you didn't come within the appointed time, that the Philistines were assembling at Michmash, and therefore I said, now the Philistines will come down against me here at Gilgal, and I have not asked the favor of the Lord, so I forced myself and offered the burnt offerings. He forced himself. Now, notice what he did. First of all, he said he blamed it on the prophet, Samuel. He said, you didn't show up on time, but he did. And secondly, he said, the Philistines were coming down and the people were scattering. And all these, so what is he doing? First of all, he's offering an excuse for what he did. And to prove that he felt guilty for what he did, he said, I forced myself to do it. That I just made myself offer that offering, though he knew that it was forbidden. He said, you have acted foolishly. You have not kept the commandment of the Lord your God, which he commanded you. For now the Lord would have established your kingdom over Israel forever. It's not going to happen. The Lord has sought out for himself a man after his own heart, a man who will be obedient to him. Now, here's what I want you to think about for a moment. God hates pride. If you'll turn to the 11th chapter of the Proverbs for a moment, because it is such a trap, and there's so many people who are defeated by it, and they think they don't have it maybe. But listen to this verse in the 11th chapter of Proverbs in the second verse. When pride comes, then comes dishonor. Dishonor. They lose their, in other words, pride will cause us to lose the favor of God in our life. It can happen to pastors. It can happen to plumbers. It can happen to every single, listen, every phase of life. Mothers, no matter who you are, pride is the thing that God hates because it says, I. Look in the 16th chapter for a moment and look in, if you will, in the 18th verse. The scripture says, pride goes before destruction and a haughty spirit before stumbling. And oftentimes we only read part of that verse. Pride comes before destruction. But listen, and a haughty spirit before stumbling. And that is when we elevate ourselves beyond what God intends for us to do. And we take credit and we're looking for credit. And it's me, myself, and I. It is a terrible stumbling block. And what I want you to see, listen, it leads to something else. There's no such thing as becoming prideful without involving other sins in a person's life. Because what they've done, they've taken their eyes off God. I can handle it. And when somebody says, well, I can handle this and I can handle that, just trust me, you know, I can do it. Just trust the rock. Remember, that's what Peter said? Peter said, you can trust the rock. Next thing you know, what's he doing? He's denying that he even knows the Lord. And is it not true that when you are around people who are very prideful and egotistical, what does it do to your spirit? It turns your spirit away from them. And the truth is, when you're around someone who's prideful and arrogant, something in your spirit closes up to them. So the first thing I want you to notice is this. You can walk in step, but the moment you become prideful, you're out of step with him. You are heading in the wrong direction. The second thing I want you to notice is this. We get out of step with him when we deliberately and willfully commit known sin. That is, when a person who is a believer, for example, when we deliberately act disobedient to God, knowing that what obedience requires, and choose ourselves to do something that we know absolutely is not the will of God. We not only get out of step, but here's what happens. When pride is there, you say, I can handle it and I'll assume responsibility. When God tells us to do something and we do something differently, what we are saying is, I know better than God. I recognize that God is the sovereign ruler, but right now I'm in charge. When you and I choose to be disobedient to God, we choose to rule and reign in our own lives. And I'm telling you, dear friends, it bears terrible consequences. Because listen, you can't sin isolated. There's always relationships that go on here. And so here's Saul. He made his first mistake by taking credit. Next thing you know, he's excusing himself for not waiting for the prophet, elevating himself. In other words, he put himself on the same level as the prophet of God, which was a violation that Samuel could not ignore. Now what you see, and I'm going to show you something here in a moment, here's what he does. He makes another terrible mistake. Because he's been given a command, and as a result of listening to that command, he is responsible. So let me tell you about who the Amalekites were. The Amalekites were a nomad tribe, and they lived off of other people robbing and killing them. And what happened when the nation of Israel, the Hebrews, came out of Egyptian bondage, what happened is the Amalekites attacked them. And here's what they would do. They would attack the last ones who were the lame people, maybe couldn't walk as fast, couldn't ride, maybe had lame animals or whatever it might be, and they killed them. So God said one of these days he was going to deal with that. So these are the Amalekites. What God says to him, he says, now here's what I want you to do. I want you to go in and I want you to kill them. I want you to kill every single one of them. I don't want you to leave anything. And so somebody says, well, now, wait a minute. Why would God, who is a compassionate, loving God, tell him to take these people out? Well, remember this. God is a compassionate, loving God. And these people had been destroying and killing and robbing for years and years and years. There was no evidence of any repentance whatsoever. They had their own gods. They were idolatrous, serving other gods. And said, so God said, I want you to take them out. And so what happens is they attack them. And they save Agag. And secondly, they go through all of their sheep and so forth, and they take out the best and kill all the rest. And so they bring them back. Well, Samuel shows up, and he seemingly shows up every time it's necessary. And here's what happens. Samuel rose up early in the morning to meet Saul, and it was told Samuel, saying, Saul came to Carmel, and behold, he set up a monument for himself. Well, what's he doing making a monument to himself? Because his pride is the problem. And so Samuel came to Saul, and Saul said to him, blessed are you of the Lord, I've carried out the command of the Lord. Well, is that true or not? He did attack them. He did destroy their crops and a lot of their animals. But Samuel said then, what is this bleating of the sheep in my ears and the lowing of the oxen which I hear? Saul said, they have brought them from the Amalekites, for the people spared the best of the sheep and oxen in order to sacrifice to the Lord your God, but the rest we've utterly destroyed. That's not what God said. Here's what happens. Listen, when a person usually is disobeying God, they usually have an excuse. And so what he did, he didn't obey God. Listen, partial obedience is what? Is disobedience. And so he says, I did what you told me to do. No, he did partly of what he told him to do. But the message that Samuel gives here, I'll read it in a moment, but he asked him, why didn't you obey my voice? Well, we thought it was our idea that if we just pick out the best sheep and the best goats and all the rest and come back and we'll pay homage to God and sacrifice to him. That's not what he told him to do. Now, here's a passage in the 15th chapter I want you to look at, if you will. And the 22nd verse, because it's just as applicable to us today as it was to Saul. Samuel said, has the Lord as much delight in burnt offerings and sacrifices, that is, in gifts, as in obeying the voice of the Lord? Behold, to obey is better than sacrifice, and to heed than the fat of rams. Listen to this. For rebellion is as the sin of divination or witchcraft. And insubordination is as iniquity and idolatry. Because you have rejected the word of the Lord, he has also rejected you from being king. Think about this. He says that disobedience and rebellion, it's as much sinful as witchcraft. And as fortune telling. Divination. And you see, sometimes we have the idea that we can sort of evaluate sin on here's sin that's not so bad, here's sin not quite, and on down we go, we want to rate it. Let me ask you, how do you rate sin? Who rates it? We rationalize it, but we can't rate it. He said, you didn't do what I asked you to do. And he says, what you've done is as sinful as, listen, as divination, witchcraft. And listen, God hated it, and he destroyed them. When a witch was discovered or somebody was doing that kind of thing, they destroyed. That was the law of God because he knew. Here's what that is. It's idolatry. In other words, if you go to someone else to seek some divination of some sort and you're trying to find the will of God for your life, what you're doing is you are acknowledging that man can show you the will of God by some strange or by some personal ability or talent or skill, or they have some insight into your life. That's why the whole New Age movement that substitutes other things for God is destined for utter destruction. It is not of God. You say, well, I know some fine people, and then they're misled. The only person that you and I have the right to seek the mind of God about is our Heavenly Father, or someone who is committed to the Heavenly Father, who is a spiritual believer, who has your best interest at heart, and who knows the Word of God, and who can lead you, listen, according to the Scripture. They didn't have the Scripture in those days. And so what happens? Here's what he says. God hates it. He says rebellion is as the sin of divination, and insubordination is as iniquity and idolatry. And let me say this to you, and be careful how you listen. If you have never trusted Jesus Christ as your personal Savior, you're not a Christian. Do you realize that you're guilty of idolatry? You say, I'm not guilty of adultery. Well, let me ask you this. If God the Father, through His Son Jesus Christ, is not God in your life, you have decided to be God in your life. I will decide what I'll do. I will decide who I am. I will decide where I'll go. I'll decide how I'm going to spend my money. I'll decide who I like. I'll decide who I relate to. It is idolatry. If you want life at its best, you acknowledge the living God through His Son, Jesus Christ. You say, well, I believe in God, but not Jesus. Think about this. The resurrection of His Son was God's shout to the world. He's told you the truth. He is the way. Now follow Him.
3: 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Everything a believer does to honor Christ is significant to God, even if other people never know about it. Here's a moment with Charles Stanley.
4: And when I think about the Apostle Paul, we think about all that he achieved, the churches he established, the sermons he preached, all the places he traveled, just this absolutely awesome ministry he had. But one thing we forget, and Paul did not forget, and that is those who helped him, those who were in the background but who were very important. Listen, for example, in this fourth chapter of Colossians. He names nine of his co-workers, nine of his friends who were helping him. For example, he talks about Tychicus, and then Onesimus, and Aristarchus, and Barnabas, and Mark, and Justus, and Epaphras, and Luke, Demas, and Archippus. All of these were part of his ministry. And you see, if you should ask any one of them, well, what kind of ministry do you have? They would probably say what some of you would say, well, I just do so and so. In the kingdom of God, there's no just I do anything. Listen to how he described Tychicus. He said, as to all my affairs, Tychicus, our beloved brother, faithful servant, and fellow bondservant. And what did he do? Here's what Tychicus did. He took Paul's letters that he was writing from a Roman prison, by the way, and he carried them to the churches. And you see, oftentimes those who are serving in places that may be less prominent feel like that what they're doing is less important. It is not less important. I don't know where you serve the Lord, in your church or maybe in some ministry. What you do is very important in the eyes of God. There's no such thing as less than. No such thing as being unimportant. We're all important. We have different roles. Every single role is important in the eyes of God.
3: 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And if you're a follower of Christ, what you do is very important to Him as well. 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
0: Fear has plagued humanity from the very beginning. If you'll think for a moment that the first conversation that God had with Adam that's recorded is the conversation in which Adam ended up by saying, "I was afraid." From that moment on, mankind has suffered fears for all different kinds of reasons. And it's interesting that in the scripture, when God began to call some of his servants, how they responded. For example, when God called Moses, he was afraid. And he said, "Please, please, please, no, Lord, I don't think I can do that." And God had to deal with him. And then, of course, when he spoke to Joshua, it doesn't say that Joshua was afraid, but it's interesting that three times in that first chapter, the sixth verse, seventh verse, and the ninth verse, he says the same thing: be strong and of a good courage. Why would God say that three times in a row? For the simple reason that he knew that Joshua was about to step into the shoes of Moses to lead the people of Israel into the promised land, and it was an awesome task. He lived with him. He lived through his life. He lived through his death. And so he knew how rebellious the people of Israel were, and so therefore there was some fear, no doubt, in him. When he spoke to Gideon, for example, about leading the nation of Israel against their enemies, same thing. "Oh, but who am I among this tribe?" And so finally, God had to speak to him also because he was afraid. You say, well, that's the Old Testament. But it's interesting when you go to the 18th chapter of Acts, for example, and we'll come back there later. But 18th chapter of Acts, here's what happens. Paul is preaching the gospel and people are getting right. And on the other hand, some of them, the Bible says, when they heard, some of them were baptized and some of them were blaspheming him. And the scripture says, "And the Lord said to Paul in the night by a vision, 'Do not be afraid any longer, but go on speaking and do not be silent.'" So which was evident that Paul was afraid. He was afraid for his life because those Jews and the Judaizers, they hated him. Wherever he was, they despised him. They were there waiting for him to persecute him, or they got there very soon thereafter. And so God's servants down through the years have been afraid. They've experienced that kind of fear. In fact, there are six basic fears primarily. And you could take all of the fears and you'll find them somewhere in this list. And one of them is poverty. Afraid that I won't have enough. Afraid I'm not going to have enough money. One of them is death. What's going to happen? Don't know what's going to happen beyond death. And one of them is this whole idea of loss of love. If I lose my loved one, whoever that may be, then where will that leave me? There's the whole issue of ill health, for example. If I get sick, suppose I get cancer, suppose I have a heart attack, suppose this, suppose that, suppose the other. All those things that happen in a person's life. Then there's the whole issue of old age. What's going to happen out there somewhere when I get to a certain age? Will my kids throw me away? Will they toss me? Will they say, well, you know, after all, and this is exactly what happens. And then, of course, there's the whole issue of criticism, feeling rejected by the people. You can take most all other fears and place them somewhere, and they'll fit in the category of those six basic fears. Well, what I want us to do is I want us to look at a key passage of Scripture, which to me is the anchor. When you're facing fear, here's the anchor. This is a passage that you can go back to that is so awesomely reassuring, and it gets us to the basic and to the foundation of why a child of God should not live in fear. So I want you to turn, if you will, to the 41st chapter of Isaiah, and let's read beginning in this 8th verse. And while he's speaking to the nation of Israel and speaking about them, the promise is absolutely just as applicable to us, and even more so in some ways, because when you were saved, the Holy Spirit came to live inside of us. And so notice what he says beginning in this 8th verse. He said, "But you, Israel, my servant, Jacob, whom I've chosen, descendant of Abraham, my friend, you whom I've taken from the ends of the earth and called from its remotest parts, and said to you, 'You're my servant.' I've chosen you and not rejected you. Do not fear, for I am with you. Do not anxiously look about you, for I am your God. I will strengthen you. Surely I will help you. Surely I will uphold you with my righteous right hand. Behold, all those who are angered at you will be shamed and dishonored. Those who contend with you will be as nothing and will perish. You will seek those who quarrel with you, but you will not find them. And those who war with you will be as nothing and non-existent. For I am the Lord your God, who upholds your right hand, who says to you, do not fear, I will help you. Now, I'm coming back to that passage in a few moments, but I want us to think about this whole issue of fear, because I want us to clarify.

Yes, indeedy I am. I don't want to be anywhere close to them. Or brown bears, if you're out in the wilderness and they have their cubs with them, don't get anywhere close. And so I could think of a lot of things that that I could be afraid of. But that's protective fear. For example, are you afraid to put your hand on a hot stove? Why, yes, you are. God has placed that in us, and so that's legitimate, that's good, so we're not talking about that kind of fear. Then when the Bible speaks of fearing God, oftentimes somebody says, well, am I to be afraid of God? No. Why should I be afraid of a Heavenly Father who loves me unconditionally, who's with me all the time, who has the best plan in life for me, and who's there to help me walk through that? We don't have to be afraid of Him. So when the Bible talks about fearing God, it speaks of reverencing Him, respecting Him, honoring Him, obeying Him, walking in His ways. So that's another kind of fear. Then there is a fear about which Jesus oftentimes mentioned, and which Paul wrote to Timothy in 2 Timothy chapter 1, that seventh verse, when he said, God has not given us the spirit of fear. This is fear that damages us. This is fear that torments us, as he says in 1 John, that fourth chapter, that fear is tormenting, that fear is punishing. There is a level of fear, a degree of fear, a kind of fear that plagues us, that God does not want in our life. It's the kind of fear that underlies, and oftentimes people do not even realize that is the root cause of things that they're feeling that makes them uncomfortable, have no peace, no joy, no real sense of happiness in life. They can't put their finger on it. And oftentimes it is a spirit of fear, which we'll talk about in a moment. So I want to distinguish between those, because oftentimes when a person says, well, is it a sin to be afraid? If it's protective fear, absolutely not. If it's a fear that God has placed in your life for your protection, it certainly could not be a sin. Then, of course, that's the fear that Jesus said, fear not. Now, once in a while, somebody will say, well, doesn't the Bible contain a fear not for each day of the year? 365 fear nots. Well, I've heard about that lots of times, and I never checked it out, so I decided to check it out, and the answer is no. The Bible does not say 365 times, fear not. Now, the word fear is in the Bible close to that 300 times. And if you put fear and being afraid together, you'll come up with a whole lot of them. But nowhere does the Bible say for each day 365 times, fear not. You know, the truth is I don't need that. All he has to say that is one time. But then what I need is I need the foundation and the basis for believing that I can live my life without fear, no matter what's happening. Now, we're talking about the damaging fear. We're talking about the fear that causes torment and the consequences, which we're going to discuss. So we're not talking about protective fear. We're talking about that level of fear that God does not want in our life. When he said to his disciples out on the storm, fear not, because he was coming to be with them. Those kind of fears are what we want to deal with. So let's think about that. And if I should ask you, what are you afraid of? Well, some of you would say, man, I'm not afraid of anything. But, you know, if you and I got to talking a little bit, it may be that you'd be surprised that there is something in your life, that a level or degree or a bit of fear that does influence your decision-making process, influences the way you think about yourself, influences what you do, what you don't do, because all fear isn't glaring at you like a red light. It's there. So when we look at the sources of fear, we can begin to understand why it can be there without us thinking about it. For example, there are some fears that develop in a person's life that comes as a result of what they've been taught as a child. For example, let's say here's a person who is scared to death of deep water because their mother said very early in life, because they lived close to this creek that was deep and sometimes strong, don't get close to the water, you could drown. Or don't play in the street, you could get killed. Don't eat too much of that, it'll make you sick. So people hear all kind of things. For example, here's a mother who has two or three children, three young ladies or a couple of kids, whatever it might be. And so her husband leaves her very early in life, and she's left to raise them, and she goes through a very difficult time. And so what happens? She says, without realizing what she's doing, you can't trust men. You just can't trust men, because she was in a difficult situation and her husband proved to be unfaithful. She gets this attitude, and she and what

0: What she doesn't realize is she's programming her daughters to absolutely fail in their marriage. Can't trust men, can't trust men, can't trust men. It'd be one thing if that child had heard a pastor say that, but when her mother, think about the authority of a mother to a young daughter, the authority, the natural authority of a mother, you can't trust men. So what happens? This recorder, we've all got recorders, they're in our brain. And so some things that we hear, they get on our recorder. We'd say CDs today, but whatever you want to call them. And so it just goes on and on and on and on and on. And unless we pull that tape out and destroy it, which we can, what happens is it just keeps replaying. Well, what makes it replay? Here's what makes it replay. When somebody says something that alludes to that, tape goes off. Or when, for example, as a young lady, you would see a man do something that was not the wisest thing to do. Your recorder's going off, see? Mother said, you can still hear it. Mother said, can't trust men, can't trust men, can't trust men. Now, the same thing could happen with a father who says you can't trust women. I'm just giving you a literal example. And so what happens is we get programmed very early in life. So some of that is as a result of our childhood and something that somebody has said. And you can probably think of something maybe your father said. For example, when a father says, you'll never amount to anything, I'm telling you, I know you're kind, you can't. So what happens? Gets on the recorder. And that child has to go through life fearing failure because father, who is the image in that young child's life, young man's life, that recorder goes on and on and on. It's amazing how people can program all kinds of fears in the life of their children, and we've all probably experienced some of that. Then, of course, there is the imagination. That's the source of some of our fear. We just imagine things. It's what I call shadow fears. They're not real. They don't have any real basis to them. For example, if I said to you, everybody watch out, because I just heard there's a brown bear loose in the church, and I think he's coming right through here. So if he came walking down this aisle, I guarantee you, if you've ever seen one, weighs about 900 pounds, beautiful to look at, scare you to death, the front rows would clear out immediately. Now, but suppose when he got down here, the bear just began to unshed his costume and somebody stood out. Well, what would you say? Oh, I wasn't afraid of that. Yes, you were. And here's what happened. And this is the important thing. Your imagination is a powerful part of your thinking because your imagination dictates to you. For example, you imagine the way you are, that's where you're going to act. You imagine the way things are. For example, would it not be true that if you thought it was a bear, your nervous system would create fear in you and you would, your first desire would be to run. Now, if he walked in here and you could see his feet and his hands, yeah, I say, well, that's nothing to that. But if you thought, if you imagined that that was a real bear, all of us, including me, would be leaving soon. So your imagination is powerful. When you imagine things about yourself that are not true, it's a shadow fear. Listen, it's a shadow, but it has the same effect as if it were true. And you see, a person with a good imagination, if a person has a purified imagination, for example, then what? It's amazing what you can accomplish in life. But if your imagination, if you let it get impure, for example, a man or a woman can look at somebody else, and if you begin to imagine, then it'll have an effect upon you if it is a wrong kind. So sometimes those fears are the result of an imagination, and that imagination can lead you in the wrong direction. Sometimes it's just pure ignorance. For example, I think about people who honestly believe they've committed the unpardonable sin. You can't commit the unpardonable sin for the simple reason Jesus died on the cross and atoned for all sin so that no matter what happens out there, God is forgiving of all sin. And besides, that incident in which Jesus referred to in Matthew there could not happen again. Jesus is not living here in the human flesh. And there are people who have blasted God, blamed God, criticized God. I mean, you name it, they've done everything to the Holy Spirit, Jesus, God, and all the rest. Get saved, life absolutely changed. God call them to preach the gospel. There's no such thing as a sin that God will not forgive. If there were, then the cross and God's atoning sacrifice was not complete. It was almost complete, but if it left out a single sin, it wouldn't be complete. So you can't commit it. So if a person is ignorant of the truth, they say, I've committed the unpardonable sin. You know what most people mention when they mention unpardonable sin? One of two things or both. It's either adultery or suicide. Will God forgive both of them? Yes, He will. All sin is forgivable when you come to God and through Jesus Christ and ask Him to forgive you for sin. It's forgiven. But if you're ignorant of the truth of the word, for example, somebody says, well, I don't believe in eternal security. I believe you're saved today, but you could be lost tomorrow. Then you'll always live in fear. You'll always live in fear. Suppose I did that. Suppose God didn't forgive. Suppose I forgot some sin. There's no such thing as a sin that God will not forgive. So oftentimes, ignorance, especially of spiritual things, causes us to be afraid. Then, of course, doubt. If I doubt the promises of God, then I have a reason to be afraid. For example, He says He will supply all of our needs according to His riches and glory in Christ Jesus. But if I doubt that, then I could fear being in need. And so you think about all the promises, and there are many of them. If I doubt the promises that I need, for example, in my life to live a godly life, then I'd have a reason, for example, to be fearful. Well, suppose God doesn't meet that need. Suppose God doesn't answer my prayer. Suppose God is not with me. And on you could go with those promises. When a person has a poor self-image, usually there's a fear in their life. Somewhere along the way, they've been programmed to think you can't do that. And when a parent or kids, for example, criticize another child, well, you're ugly. Well, what's wrong with you? In other words, they can be brutal. If that child accepts that, and they see themselves that way, they see themselves as ugly, or they see themselves as not wanted, and they hear this, and the criticism goes on, what happens? Gets on their recorder, and when somebody says, well, what's wrong with you? Recorder starts. They begin to think of all the reasons they are rejected, and all the reasons they won't fit, and all the reasons they can't be accepted, all the reasons she won't like him, and all the reasons he wouldn't accept her. There are fears that go on that oftentimes we don't even realize what's motivating our conduct, what's motivating our feelings. And so the source of these can come, as we say, from lots of different directions. And sometimes it's because people set standards for themselves that are impossible. Well, you know, if I said to you, I want to learn to play the violin in 3 weeks. Well, you can just imagine, you don't even have to imagine that. That'd be just about impossible. Take more than a miracle from God to teach me how to play a violin in 3 weeks. But people set standards for their life, goals for their life that are impossible. And then what happens? They set them up there. Then they announce what they're going to accomplish. And then what happens? The first time something comes along that looks like it's not going to happen, they begin to fear. Fear criticism, fear embarrassment, fear failure, and all the rest. So you set standards in your life that are godly, not something that's absolutely impossible. So think about this. When you live out your life daily, it's easy to be governed, guided, and controlled by those fears that lie deep within us that we never even thought about. We don't think about it being a fear. We say, well, that's just the way I think. That's just the way I am. Well, it may be the way you think and the way you are, but the question is why. And so while there's a protective fear, these are all those fears that can be damaging. And when they're there, you'll never be the person God wants you to be. Never achieve and accomplish the things in life that God wants you to accomplish as long as fear dominates your thinking. And listen, even though it's just beneath the surface, it's still there. And even though you don't see it as a fear, you say, well, everybody is normal. Well, nobody knows what normal is. What's normal? We're all different. God made us all different. The issue here is this. The issue is there some fear in your life that's controlling your thinking, controlling your emotions, your relationships, because the consequences, which we'll discuss in a second here, the consequences can be devastating. Fear will cheat you, and fear will deprive you. Fear can devastate you. And so you don't want fear in your life that keeps you from enjoying the things in life that God wants you to enjoy, having the things in life that God wants you to have, achieving and being whatever God has chosen to make of you. You don't want to allow fear to cripple you. Fear is a crippler. It cripples many people. It cripples children, it cripples adults, and people can live their entire life. And think about this, living your entire life and thinking, oh Lord, why didn't somebody tell me that before now? As I look back in my life, I realize how fearful I've been. If I should ask you this morning, what do you think in all of my years, and been a pastor a long time, and been a Christian since I was 12, so I've been a Christian about 63 years. And what do you think the fear in my life that I've had to deal with most? Naturally, you're not going to say it for fear of embarrassing me. Oh, maybe you wouldn't. Doesn't make any difference. It's something that you wouldn't think about. Did you know of all the things that I've ever feared all these years? It took me years to get over it. I feared not having my sermon ready and prepared to preach on Sunday. I mean, even when I was and study hours and hours and hours, why would I be afraid of not being ready? It had no basis whatsoever, and I didn't even know it for a long time. I'd dream about it. For example, I'd dream I'd come to church, nobody was there, because they thought I wouldn't be prepared. Then I dreamed that I'd come and the place is jam-packed, and I didn't have anything to say. It was always, and I'd wake up and I'd think, oh, God. Then I've learned to realize about dreams. Whatever the dream is, the opposite's usually true. She doesn't love me, probably loves you to death. He doesn't love me, probably loves you to death. So I put no credit in dreams, except sometimes they reveal things. And I began to realize I was afraid of not being ready. And I think, how can I not be ready? And here's the outline, and here's how I've studied and prayed and sought the Lord. And where did that come from? Finally dawned on me, it came from the devil. It certainly didn't come from God, because he says, I've not given you the spirit of fear, and especially when I've given you the message and you're ready and you're prayed up and the spirit of God's working, what are you afraid of? Isn't that ridiculous? I bet you got some of those. I bet you have one or two of those that maybe you wouldn't be willing to admit. Listen, and sometimes I admit things to get you to do the same thing. Not to me, but just be open. And you know what? You're not perfect. Everybody's got them, and we get rid of them as we begin to see. And what I want to show you is you can deal with them. If you can identify them and you're willing, you can deal with them. When you look at the consequences, you're going to want to deal with them. So let's think about some of those consequences and how they work in a person's life. Well, as we said, there is that protective fear. Now, we're not talking about that. We're not talking about reverence for God. We're talking about these things that don't fit who we are. And so one of the very evident things, consequences of fear, is it stifles your creativity. Why? Suppose I can't do that. Suppose I make a mistake. Suppose this, suppose that. It devastates creativity in a person's life. And what happens is they have abilities and talents and skills they never, ever even begin to function with and begin to enjoy and begin to live out in their lives. I think, for example, suppose all the members of our orchestra were fearful of failing and fearful of playing the wrong note and fearful of being an embarrassment every week. We wouldn't have an orchestra. They had to get over that. And probably everybody who's ever performed has had those fears till they get over them. I'm not saying that it's a sin to fear. I'm saying, listen, if you live in it and you don't realize what's going on, I'm not saying that's a sin, but I'm saying, listen, anything that keeps you from being the person God wants you to be doesn't fit who you are, and it doesn't belong in your life. And so if it's a matter of because I doubt God, that is certainly doesn't fit who we are, and it's a sin to doubt Him. And so there is that part. But what I want you to say is this. I don't want you to feel like, well, oh, now He's telling me that I'm sinning against God because I haven't even thought about this before. That's not the issue. The issue is, how do we get rid of it? So I want us to discuss the consequences, and one of them is it stifles your creativity. You won't think about the things that God has made it possible for you to do. And then I think also, naturally, if you are afraid, you're going to procrastinate. Now, procrastinating, you know why people procrastinate? They are so afraid of doing something the wrong way or not living up to their expectation, they don't do anything. And so they become very indecisive. They can't make a decision. They can't make a decision because they're afraid I may make the wrong decision. So here's what happens. They are willing to suffer the guilt of not doing it and procrastinating. They'd rather suffer that than to do what? Than to try and fail. So indecision, procrastination is the result of fear. Making the wrong decision, making the wrong choices. Suppose I fail. Suppose they don't like it. Suppose they criticize me. Suppose I get fired. Suppose. Do you see, God doesn't want this in our life because all of these things are indeed crippling us in some fashion or the other. Well, I think about the whole idea of our achievements in life. You won't achieve much if you live afraid. You see, one of the things that makes it possible for us to achieve in life is we have courage. We're willing to step out when it's not popular to step out. Willing to step out when we're not sure. Willing to step out and do what God has called us to do because He called us to do it and because we're going to trust Him. You ask me, have I ever been afraid in situations? Why, sure I have. But I had to deal with it. The first sermon I ever preached, that my mother knew that I was afraid, especially because it was my home church. And so she came in the bedroom one night and she said, I want you to read this verse that God wants me to give you. And what does it say? Be strong and of a good courage. Fear not, neither be thou dismayed. The Lord thy God is with thee whithersoever thou goest. My mother gave me that verse, and the time I got two blocks up the street, I'd memorize that because I was afraid. What are these folks going to think? They've seen me not always doing the right thing and being mischievous and this, that, and the other, and so forth, and they know this and they know that. The devil just worked on me for two blocks until I got to that particular light post, and I stood by that post, and I thought, okay, I got to memorize this verse. You see, it will keep you from doing and it will keep you from being. It's going to, one of the consequences is it'll work on your self-esteem and your self-image. It can be damaged by it. Once you begin to let that recorder go off, no matter what somebody said and what they've done, and maybe you have failed at times. And so somebody says, well, I failed. Does that mean you're a failure? No. Somebody says, I failed. Does that mean you're a failure? No. Ask Thomas Edison when we get to heaven. I hope he's there. Well, what happened when you failed the 100th time? He kept trying. And I think 1,000 times or whatever it was, it took him a lot of failures before he got to the light bulb. But aren't we glad he did? And so when you fail, it doesn't mean you're a failure. Now, Satan will say, you're a failure. Or your recorder goes off and see, you failed again. And again, you must be a failure. You're just a failure. So your self-image gets damaged, and then you become fearful of trying anymore. If our self-image gets damaged, if somebody convinces us that we can't, that we don't look very good, that we're ugly, that we're unacceptable, that they don't like us, they don't want us. If we accept all that, what happens? Our self-image goes down. And then we fear what? One of the consequences. We fear relationships. We fear being rejected. We fear being isolated. We fear being alone because of something somebody said, something somebody did, and we respond to that. And I simply want to say to you, you don't have to respond to all that. God knows exactly who you are, what you're gifted and talented and skilled to do. And it's interesting how people later in life began to make tremendous advances and accomplish and achieve and invent and all the rest. After they have lived through years of fear and somewhere along the way something happened, their thinking changed. They ripped out that old tape and they don't believe that anymore, and that they can do and they can achieve and they can be. They don't have to live in fear of failure and defeat and all the rest. God doesn't want us living with that. He says, I've not given you the spirit of fear. If He didn't give us a spirit of fear, it doesn't belong in who we are. We are followers of Jesus Christ. That means that we live on a whole different level than the world lives on. And so therefore, because we are who we are, we do not have to live with fear no matter what. But unless I'm able to identify it, unless I'm willing to look on the inside, unless I'm willing to look at those areas of my life in which I have a problem, unless I'm willing to be open and honest with myself, live my whole life loaded with fear. It may be fear. Listen, it may be fear in only one area of your life. But what does it do? It colors all the rest of them. For example, let's say that you think that somehow that there's something about you that people don't like. Maybe somebody convinced you that very early in life. And so that's your persuasion. There's something about you, just people in general just don't like you. How would that affect you? It would affect every other single area in your life. And it would affect how you relate to people. And you see, one of the consequences is it's devastating to good, healthy, happy relationships. You marry somebody who's full of fear, what happens? And they say to you about a week after marriage, now, you don't want to leave me now. I want to be sure this is for keeps. And all of a sudden, the wife or the husband begins to realize they're already expressing this underlying fear that this marriage may not work because so many other marriages may not work. And that is exactly the reason that we have what's going on today. Many people today are afraid to get married. Why? May not work. There are people who are tormented by fear. They have no self-confidence at all. Because something underlying just keeps churning away and eats away at them. Then, of course, oftentimes people panic when they're afraid, and they make a very wrong decision when they're panicking. Why? Afraid, not knowing exactly how to respond, and afraid they'll respond in a way that's not the best in the world. And, of course, the 17th chapter of Proverbs. Look at that, if you will. Here's what happens, because it does have an effect on our life, on our physical life. But notice what he says in the 22nd verse, the 17th chapter of Proverbs. 17, verse 22. A joyful heart is good medicine, but a broken spirit dries up the bones. A person, for example, who's sad, a person who is discouraged, a person, for example, who lives in fear. Fear creates tension. Fear creates stress. Fear creates attitudes. Fear creates responses that are not good. A happy person, a peaceful person, a joyful person. Remember this. You cannot be a doubter. You cannot be an unbeliever and be happy and have peace and joy. You say, well, I'm not into that Christian stuff, and I don't go to church, and I don't have the Bible, and I'm a happy person. You may have periods of happiness, but you're not a happy person. You're not a peaceful person inside. Listen, you can parade it to the world all you want to, but when you don't know what's going to happen when you die, when you're living in disobedience to God, and you're living in violation of the principles of God, the scriptures, when you're violating God's awesome laws, why do you think we have organizations that want to get God out of our society? Because they can't stand the pressure of our witness, and so they want to get rid of the church, shut up the church, get rid of Christians, shut up the Bible, get rid of it. Why? They're trying to cover up something. You know what? If you got rid of all of us, you'd still have the same problem. The only difference is this. Then you wouldn't have anywhere to go to find out what the truth is. That's the difference. So there are all kinds of consequences, none of which belong in your life and mine. Now, the issue is, how do we overcome it? So I want you to get back to this 41st chapter for a moment. Because to me, here's the anchor passage in the whole Bible. In times when I have faced fear, for very definite reasons, here's my passage. And I want you to listen. The first couple of things, I want you to see what he prohibits and what he tells us not to do. Look at this, if you will. He says in verse 10 of this 41st chapter, first of all, do not fear. And secondly, the same thing in that verse, do not anxiously look about you. Now watch this. Do you know why oftentimes we become afraid in situations? Because we anxiously look about us. Then we begin to imagine what could happen, what they could do, or what they may fail to do, or what we don't have, or what we may lose. Do not anxiously look about you. Anxiety doesn't fit who we are. Now, so notice what he says, and I want you to listen carefully. If I walked in here and said, well, I want to talk to you about fear today. I didn't have a Bible in my hand, so I'm just talking to you about what I think. Then you'd have a reason to doubt it. What I want to show you is that the key to overcoming all fear is written in the Word of God almost as if step by step. So it's not a question of whether you believe me or not. Here's what God says. Now listen to what he says. When we are tempted to fear in some situation, or you have realize this morning that there's an underlying fear, listen to what he says. Now watch this. This was spoken to the nation of Israel, but what was spoken to them also applies to us because, in fact, more so because we have the Spirit of God living inside of us. Listen to what he says. First of all, he says in verse 9, I have chosen you and not rejected you. You know why that's, I know that's true of you? Every single child of God can say, yep, I've been chosen by God. Somebody says, no, wait a minute, why do you think you've been chosen and maybe I'm not? Well, here's the reason. Because in Ephesians chapter 1, verse 3, blessed be the God and Father of our Lord Jesus Christ, who has blessed us with every spiritual blessing in heavenly places in Christ, just as he chose us in him, that is in Jesus, before the foundation of the world. Every single Christian, every single born-again person, every single follower of Jesus has been chosen by God. God says, you're a believer, you have been chosen. So number one, look at this. We're talking about fear now. So what's the basis of our fearlessness? He says, number one, you've been chosen. I have chosen you and not rejected you. Secondly, in verse 10, I am with you. As we mentioned a little while ago, that when God spoke to Moses, Joshua, and Gideon for three examples, and to the Apostle Paul in the New Testament, here was the key. And this is the ultimate key to not being afraid. When God says, I am with you. That's what he said to Moses, I'll be with you. That's what he said to Joshua, I'll be with you. That's what he said to Gideon, I'll be with you. That's what he said to the Apostle Paul, I'll be with you. Listen, I'll be with you. He said, first of all, I've chosen you. Secondly, I'm going to be with you. How long am I going to be with you? He says, I'll never forsake you. Never, never forsake you. I'll be with you always. All right, so look at this now. First of all, he says, we're chosen. Secondly, he says, I'm with you. And thirdly, he says, I'm your God. You remember when Moses was talking to God and he said, now, you want me to go tell my brothers, my brother Hebrew brothers, that you sent me? Who am I going to say? When they say, well, who is this God? You tell them, I am has sent you. I am that I am. That is the eternal God of this universe. So that when he says, I am with you, I am your God. Who is this? This is the sovereign God of the universe who said, I have established my throne in the heavens and my sovereignty rules over all. And in spite of what people may say, the God of this universe, who is Jehovah God, is in control of all things at all times, all circumstances. He is all wise. He knows all. He has power over all. And nothing can happen in life apart from his permissive will. It does not mean that he makes everything happen that happens, but he allows it. Sometimes for reasons we don't understand. He is in control. You say, I never have believed God was in control. Then who is? We're not in control. The devil's not in control. Are we just victims of fate? You know, I feel sorry for people who are atheists, who are floundering through life with no sense of direction and no assurance of anything in life. Nothing whatsoever. There is a God. And this God says to every single one of his children, I am your God. So watch this. Why do we not fear? First of all, he says, because I've chosen you. Secondly, I'm with you. And thirdly, I am the sovereign, your God. And not only that, he says, I will strengthen you. Whatever you and I are going through, he says, I will strengthen you. And there are times when we need strength sometime to believe him. Physical strength to do what he's called us to do. Strength to be sustained, strength to persevere in situations and circumstances. He says, I will strengthen you. Then he says, surely I will help you. God is our helper. And think about this. The night before his crucifixion, one of the things that Jesus wanted to make sure of is this. He said to his disciples, I will not leave you as orphans. I will come again. I'm going to come help you. He says, I'm going to send you someone. And he used the word that means just like me. I'm sending you a helper. Naturally, it was the Holy Spirit, a person of the Trinity, God the Father, God the Son, God the Holy Spirit. So that he says, I will send you a helper. Every single one of us who is a believer, a follower of Jesus, we have the helper who is omnipotent, omniscient, omnipresent, all-loving, and who has all power to help us in every single circumstance of life, no matter what. And I love this verse, one of my favorite verses in Isaiah 64:4. What does he say? He says, God. Maybe you better read this verse. Look up this verse, because if I quote it, you just run right across it and say, well, I forgot what he said. Look at it in the Bible. 64th chapter. Look at this fourth verse. For from days of old they've not heard or perceived by ear, nor has the eye seen a God beside you, who acts in behalf of the one who waits for him. Listen, if you're going through something in life, who do you want acting in your behalf? You want the God who is all wise, who is present, who has all power, who loves you absolutely unconditionally, who's planned the best for you. He says he acts in our behalf. That is, he is our helper. You have a helper. You say, well, sometimes I feel so alone. You feel it, but you're not alone. Sometimes I feel so helpless. You may feel it, but you're not helpless. That is, God is your helper. He says, I will help you. And not only that, he says, not only will I help you, but I will uphold you. That is, I'm going to sustain you. I'm going to strengthen you. I'm going to be with you. I'm going to uphold you. You're going through a difficult time. Listen, you're not going to sink. It looks impossible, but I'm going to uphold you. And notice what he said. I'm going to uphold you with my righteous right hand. In the Bible, the right hand of God is his symbol of awesome, unlimited, infinite power. And listen to this next verse. Move down, if you will, to the 13th verse, where he says, I am the Lord your God who, watch this, who upholds your right hand, who says to you, do not fear, I will help you. Now, look at this. He says, I will uphold you with my righteous right hand. Then he says what? I'm going to uphold your hand. You know what that means? That God and I join hands. You and I walk in step with him. We walk in step with him. He has our hand. And listen, somebody says, well, but sometimes I let go. Watch this carefully. This is the way God deals with us. Here's the hand of God. It isn't the fact that I'm holding on for dear life. That's not the issue. If you want to see how God does it, he's doing the holding. Whatever holding I'm doing, I can let go. He will never let go, because what he says, I will never leave you nor forsake you. I will uphold you with my righteous right hand. And he says, no matter what's going on in your life, he says, I'm going to sustain you through it no matter what. So we do not have to worry about being defeated. Listen, in the eyes of God, he's our helper. He's the one who strengthens us. He says, I'm going to be with you. I'm going to help you. I'm going to sustain you no matter what. For I am the Lord your God who upholds your right hand, who says to you, do not fear, I will help you. Now, let me ask you a question. When we were talking about the different kinds of fears and where they came from, what came to your mind in your life? That's nobody's business but yours. Fear of old age, fear of not having enough, fear of dying. Fear of getting some dread disease. Fear of being rejected by your kids later and just dying out there by yourself. What are you afraid of? Maybe you fear tomorrow. You fear your job. Fear your relationship with your husband or wife's breaking up. Fear that your children are going to mess up and embarrass you. What are you afraid of? I want to show you how you can overcome that fear in just a few moments. Listen carefully. If you want to overcome that fear right now, here's what you do. You identify, what is this in my life that's influencing me, that's not right? And you say to God, Father, thank you for showing me this. By the power of the Holy Spirit who is within me, I choose to make a decision today to lay it down. I don't have to carry it any longer. I'll choose to lay it down. Will God take it? Yes, he will. Now, is it going to crop back up again? Is there a devil? Yes, it will. Now, watch this. Here's the key. We all have this grid system. It's in our mind. It's this grid. So if I want to remain free of that fear, here's the key. I promise you it works. Then what I must do is I must meditate on this passage. And what I'm doing, I'm reminding myself, God's chosen me. He's with me. He's my God. He'll strengthen me, and He'll help me, and He'll uphold me. I have nothing to fear. Now, here's what I mean by meditating on it. And here's the key. Now, you ask me why I say 3 weeks. I can't tell you why. I just know it'll work. If you will meditate, if you will, and here's the best way to do it. If you, before you go to bed at night, will read that passage and tell God, Lord, work this truth in my life all night long while I'm asleep in my subconscious mind. Let it reprogram my thinking, because I'm sick and tired of fear. I don't want to live with fear any longer. So, Lord, I want to go to bed being reminded of the fact you've chosen me. I'm yours. You're my God. You're going to help me. You're going to strengthen me. And that you're going to uphold me with your righteous right hand. And you're going to help me through whatever I'm going through. You, listen carefully, you meditate upon that passage. You read it every night carefully. Apply it to your life. Think about what you've been afraid of. Think about what you're afraid may crop up in your life. You meditate upon that passage. Let it get in your mind and in your subconscious that's going on. Because you got a subconscious. We all do. Keeps your heart going, your blood vessels moving, everything that goes on that you and I don't think about. It's going on. What you put in your mind right before you go to sleep has an awesome effect upon your thinking. And before long, here's what will happen. You don't even think about that anymore. I'm not talking about the passage. I'm talking about what you're afraid of. When it crops up, what are you going to do? Watch this. Immediately, you refocus from what you're afraid of to your God who said, I'm your God. I've chosen you. I'm with you. I'll help you. I'll strengthen you. I'll uphold you. I'll have your hand in my hand. I'm going to see you through this. Now tell me, give me a reason for us to be afraid of anything. That tormenting, damaging fear of being afraid of anything when what I just read you is the Word of the Living God. Here it is, right here. If some psychologist gave you that as a possibility, or some doctor or some friend, this is the Word of God. Here's what God said. Will He keep His Word? Every single word of it. So I want to make a suggestion. I want to make a suggestion that for the next 30 seconds, you identify that fear that God brought to your mind. Tell God that by His Spirit, you are laying it down and you're going to put your trust in Him to be to you exactly what He promised in His Word that we just read, and we said we believe this and we know it's true. Tell Him you're laying it down, you're claiming His promise, and you choose to fear no longer, but you choose to get your focus on Him. I'm going to give you 30 seconds, and I'm going to ask you to close your eyes and just you and God talk about it for 30 seconds. Thank you, Father. We don't have to wonder whether you heard us or not. We know that you did, and we accept your freedom in Jesus' name. Amen.
1: 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We're on around the clock.
0: Here's what he's saying. That your security in mind for our material possessions does not lie in our ability to make money or in financial things, but our security lies in Christ.
2: With a message from God's Word, here's Charles Stanley.
0: Well, your friend says that he's a Christian, and you say, well, tell me about it. He said, well, I had this feeling, and I made a profession of my Christian life, and I joined the church, and so I'm a Christian.
3: So you watch this person, not to be critical, but what you observe is there's absolutely no change in their life whatsoever. Still tells those shady jokes. Still, their conduct is just nothing about its change. So you say, well, what's the problem? Then, of course, here's the believer that they know they've been saved, no doubt in their mind about it, but they're struggling with sin. And if you ask them, they say, well, I confess it, and I ask God to forgive me, and I'm just absolutely deadly sincere, and yet here I go doing the same old thing again. And I come back to the Lord, and I confess it again. Next thing you know, I'm back at it again. And each time I'm very sincere about it, and I can't figure out why, because the Bible says if we confess our sins, He's faithful and just to forgive us our sins and to cleanse us from all unrighteousness. And so why don't I have victory? That's a good question. And what is wrong when a person says, I'm a Christian, I profess Jesus Christ as my Savior, and there's no change in their life? What's the problem in the life of a Christian who goes on and on confessing the same thing over and over and over again? And will tell you that they're very sincere. Their sincerity, I'm not doubting, but something's wrong with this. Because does not the Bible say that if any person be in Christ, that is now Christ is within them, they are new creatures. Old things have passed away. Behold, things have become new. So how do you explain this when the Bible says that we've been created in Christ Jesus unto good works, that He intends to use us and everything about the Christian life? What about this whole verse about being born again? If a person's born again, something had to happen. There has to be a change in a person's life, and yet there's absolutely no change. What is the issue? What is the problem? And you may be one of those persons who says, yes, yes, yes, you know, this thing of confessing and being very sincere and the same old problem, that's my problem. What is the answer? So I want you to turn, if you will, to the 24th chapter of Luke. And what I want us to talk about is this, and that is God's call to genuine repentance. God's call to genuine repentance. And somebody says, well, now, what in the world does that mean? That's what I want to talk about in this passage, because it is extremely important. And I want to take the time to give you enough verses to understand God's message about repentance is absolutely essential, and it's found throughout the Scripture. In this 24th chapter of Luke, Jesus is saying to His disciples, some of the most important things He said in those days were said, for example, in those latter days, right before He was crucified, in the 13th, 14th, 15th, 16th chapters of John, in the upper room, after He was resurrected, the things that He said. And so listen to what He's saying here, beginning in verse 45 of this 24th chapter of Luke. He says, then He opened their minds to understand the Scriptures, and He said to them, thus it is written that the Christ would suffer and rise again from the dead the third day, and that repentance for forgiveness of sins would be proclaimed in His name to all the nations, beginning from Jerusalem. You are witnesses of these things, and behold, I'm sending forth the promise of my Father upon you, but you to stay in this city until you're clothed with power from on high. Now, here's what I want you to notice. He said, repentance for the forgiveness of sins would be proclaimed in His name to all the nations, beginning from Jerusalem. Now, I want us to think for just a moment about how important repentance is before I explain exactly what that word means. And somebody says, well, what does it mean? And how important is it in my life? Well, one of the ways that we know something is important is because of what Jesus said. And if Jesus said it, and all the apostles said it, and they said it over and over and over again, it must be that God intends for us to get the message. So if you think about it for a moment, when Jesus began His ministry, right before He shows up on the scene, here's John the Baptist in this third chapter of Matthew. And listen to what the Scripture says about what happens when he comes upon the scene. The Bible says in the third chapter and the first verse, now in those days John the Baptist came preaching in the wilderness of Judea, saying, repent, for the kingdom of heaven is at hand. And then, of course, when Jesus began His ministry in the fourth chapter of Matthew, in the 17th verse, He says, from that time, Jesus began to preach and say, repent, for the kingdom of heaven is at hand. So He began His ministry doing what? preaching and speaking on the whole subject of repentance. And if you'll notice, for example, there are many other verses in which he's preaching repentance, and all throughout he's requiring something of them. And that is, he's preaching a message that says there's to be a change in a person's life. And he says in the 5th chapter of Luke, in the 32nd verse, "I have not come to call the righteous, but sinners to repentance." And so I want you to see two things here, that the call to repentance really is a call to salvation. At least that's one aspect of repentance. And this is what he's referring to here. And that is probably the most graphically described and explained, and we'll come back to it a little later, in the life of the prodigal son. If you think, for example, about what did the Apostle Paul say about repentance, he said, for example, in Romans, that second chapter, when he was talking to the Jews, here's what he said. He said in the second chapter, he said, "Do you think lightly of the riches of God's kindness and tolerance and patience, not knowing that the kindness of God is for the purpose of leading you to repentance?" That is, one of the reasons that God appears to be good to people who are unrighteous and ungodly is this. God is in the process of getting their attention to lead them to what? To lead them to repentance, which is another word for salvation. When he says, "I've come to call not the righteous, but sinners to repentance," he's calling them to do what? That is, to salvation. And he says here, for example, that one of the purposes, one of the reasons that God is so good. God is so good. At times we think, well, how can God be so good to thus and so? Because look how they're living. Could it be that God is doing exactly what he says, and that is the process of leading them to repentance? And then, for example, in Acts, the 17th chapter, when Paul was preaching and stirring up the hearts of the people who were very ungodly, and because they didn't have any idea what he was talking about, listen to what he says. "Therefore, having overlooked the times of ignorance, God is now declaring to men that all people everywhere should repent." And another phrase that he uses for repentance, for example, in Ephesians and Colossians is this. When he talks about referring to the believer to lay aside something, that is, there has to be a change in a person's life. Then you'll recall, for example, in 2 Peter, that third chapter, that is a familiar passage to many people. And when he says, speaking of the last days, and notice what he says in the 9th verse, "The Lord is not slow about his promise, as some count slowness, but is patient toward you, not wishing for any to perish, but for all to come to repentance." So, what in the world does this repentance mean, and how does it relate to the unbeliever, and how does it relate to believer? It is a very, very essential passage, all of these are, in our thinking about the Christian life as well as people who are not Christians. And he says, "I've come to call," listen, "not the righteous, but sinners to repentance." And he says, "The message of repentance is to be preached to all the nations." Now, so the question is, what does it mean? And then I want to distinguish between what genuine repentance is about and then what repentance that's not so genuine. So if you look in the New Testament and looked at the two Greek words that refer to repentance, there are two ideas in the Scripture that are included here. One of them is heartfelt sorrow. That is, genuine sorrow is a part of what repentance is all about. The second part of that is change. So when you have genuine repentance, you have a heartfelt sorrow, listen, for sin against God, and you have a change that's about to take place. So when there's genuine repentance, there are two things involved. That is, a heartfelt sorrow and regret and remorse over sin against God. You also recognize that all sin is against God, no matter what it might be. And when you and I sin against each other, we've sinned against God. If I sin against my brother, I've sinned against God because I've violated the law of God. I'm to be forgiving toward my brother. I'm to be understanding. They may do something that I won't ever trust them again, but I can still forgive them. And I have to be forgiving because it's the law of God, it's the word of God, and it's for our good. And God knows if you have an unforgiving spirit, it's costly to the person who has it as well as to the person who does not. So what is genuine repentance? It's a heartfelt sorrow for sin. At the same time, it's a commitment to forsake it and to walk in obedience to Christ. It isn't just enough to have a sorrow for sin, regret and remorse for what you've done because you feel guilt and so forth, but there's a commitment to walk away from it, to forsake it. Now watch that carefully, because here is the problem that many people have and do not even realize they have it. For example, somebody says, well, you know, I don't go to church, but I've sinned against God and I'm sorry and I ask Him to forgive me. I'm ashamed of it. Here's what I want you to see. One of the reasons that you and I may be sorrowful over our sin is that we got caught. Another reason is because we are so miserable living in it, we are sorry about it. Or that somebody else has found out about it, and so we're ashamed of it. Here's what I want you to see. You can be teary-eyed. You can cry. You can be ashamed. You can be embarrassed. You can fear being caught, whatever it is. None of that is repentance, because it is a heartfelt sorrow toward God for your sin and a commitment to do what? To forsake it, to walk away from it. So one of the deceptions is this. Because you get upset and because you're ashamed of what you've done and you come to God and say, Lord, I shouldn't have done this and I'm really sorry and I feel terrible about it. Please forgive me. Is that repentance? No. You may be sorry, but what are you sorrowful about? Are you sorrowful that you sinned against holy God? And we live in a time when God's not even reverenced. He's not even respected, let alone recognizing that He's holy. God is a holy God, and holy God cannot tolerate sin. Holy God does not overlook sin. And somebody says, well, my God is such and such. If your God isn't the God of this book, then you are believing in idolatry. You are believing in a God that does not exist except man-made. Men can fall down and worship anything, all kind of things. I mean, they can be handmade things. They can be people, whatever it might be. But there's only one God. His name is Jehovah, and His Son is Jesus Christ. He is the one true God. Therefore, whatever God calls sinful is sinful. Why does He not want sin in our life? Because He loves us. Because He loves every single one of us unconditionally. But His unconditional love does not mean He overlooks my deliberate willful sin against Him. And so there are people who get all upset about their sin and they come to God and they weep and cry and carry on and so forth. But that doesn't mean it's repentance. Repentance, listen, is not only a godly sorrow, but genuine repentance means to change. For example, the Hebrew word in the Bible for repent means to change. That's what the word means. And so, for example, let's take a passage that you know real well. 2 Chronicles 7:14 about the nation of Israel or any nation. He says, if my people who are called by my name shall humble themselves and pray and turn from their wicked ways, then will I heal their land. It isn't just humble themselves and pray, but humble themselves and pray and turn from their wicked ways. We live in a society. We live in a church age wherein we tolerate. And listen, the message that goes out oftentimes is a message of tolerance. You can't tolerate sin. Now you say, well, does that mean no sin, living perfect? No, I'm coming to all that. But I'm simply saying this. God hates sin. He hates all sin. Every type of sin, for the simple reason He loves us. He loves us too much to let us get by with it. He loves us so much that He judges sin because He knows what sin does in the life of His children. He sees what it's doing in the life of the unbeliever. He sees what it does in the life of the believer. Therefore, He hates it. And so God does not want sin in your life and in my life. And therefore, He says there needs to be a change in our life. And if you'll think about it, in the Old Testament, there are many, many scriptures that we could turn to. But listen to what He says. He says, seek the Lord while He may be found. Call upon Him while He's near. Let the wicked forsake his way and the unrighteous man his thoughts, and let him return to the Lord. There is no such thing as repenting of sin without a heartfelt sorrow toward God for the fact that we've sinned against Him and broken His law. And secondly, there's no genuine repentance unless there is a turning around and heading in the opposite direction. One of the reasons many people are unsaved who sit in church pews week after week, or people who claim to be Christian don't even go to church, is because they felt sorry over something, felt bad about it, and said, God forgive me and I'm going to do better. I'm going to stop this and stop that and stop the other. Listen, stopping this and stopping that and stopping the other isn't genuine repentance unless it is a heartfelt, repentance toward God. That is, that you've sinned against Him. and that you have received the Lord Jesus Christ as your personal Savior, which means, listen, the only way you can turn around is by the power of the Holy Spirit. You can't, in other words, somebody says, well, I'm going to clean up my life. You can't clean up your life. Apart from the grace and mercy and love of God, you don't have the power to do it. If you had the power to do it and the strength to do it, Jesus Christ would not have gone to the cross. God would have made a big mistake by sending Jesus to die on the cross. Therefore, genuine repentance is a heartfelt sorrow of because I have sinned against Almighty God. And what? And I keep living the same way I've been living. There has to be a change for there to be a genuine repentance. And he says this message of repentance is to be preached in all the nations. And therefore, if that be true, there must be some specific reason for it. He said, as you go, make disciples of all nations, teaching them to observe all the things that I've commanded you, not just some of them. And he says,

that Jesus gave in the 15th chapter of Luke, beginning in verse 11. He said, a man had two sons. The younger of them said to his father, Father, give me the share of the estate that falls to me. So he divided his wealth between them. And not many days later, the young man gathered everything together and went on a journey into a distant country, and there he squandered his estate with loose living. Now, when he had spent, watch this, when he had spent everything, a severe famine occurred in that country, and he began to be impoverished. So he went and hired himself out to one of the citizens of that country, and he sent him into his fields to feed swine. Now, think about this. Jesus has couched this in such a fashion. This young man, Jewish boy, has become so low, now he is feeding hogs, which is the worst. In other words, that's the lowest thing he could do. Feeding swine in the swine pen, and he's having to josh with the swine as to what he's going to eat. Listen, he spent everything. A severe famine occurred in the country, began to impoverish, hired himself to this man, sent him to feed swine, and he would have gladly filled his stomach with the pods that the swine were eating. And no one gave him anything. Where was he? He's at the bottom rung of the ladder. That is, he was living in sin. He lost it all. And all of a sudden, God got his attention. Now, what I want you to see, here's a picture of genuine repentance. And if these two things are not true, there's no genuine repentance. So, verse 17, when he came to his senses, he began to think the truth. He said, how many of my father's hired men have more than enough bread, but I'm dying here with hunger? Listen to this. I will arise. He said, I'll get up and go to my father, and I will say to him, Father, I have sinned against heaven and in your sight. I'm no longer worthy to be called your son. Make me as one of your hired servants. Now, that's all well and good. So what do we have? Here he is. He's sick and tired of being sick and tired. He's lost it all. He's squandered it all. He's at the bottom of the rung. He's discouraged, disillusioned, disheartened, sorry for what he's done, sorry for the way he's wasted his life. And the question is, what change took place? He said, I will arise and go to my father. Listen carefully. As long as the only thing that happened in this boy's life was to be in the hog pen, as you and I would say, slopping hogs, living at the bottom, having lost everything, totally impoverished, if that's all that happened, he'd still be in the hog pen. Listen to what he said. I will get up and go to my father, and I will say to him, Father, I have sinned against heaven and in your sight, and no longer worthy to be called your son. Make me as one of your hired men. He's still in the hog pen. What has he done? He's realized where he is, realized how helpless he is, and he's made a decision. Here's what I'm going to do. Well, where is he now? He's still in the hog pen. But how do I know he meant business? Here's how I know he meant business. Verse 20. So he got up, came to his father. While he was still a long way off, the father saw him and felt compassion on him and ran and embraced him and kissed him. And he said to him, Father, I've sinned against heaven, and in your sight I'm no longer worthy to be called your son. But the father said to his slaves, bring out the best robe, put a ring on his finger, sandals on his feet. Let's have a big party. My son's come home. How do I know he genuinely repented of leaving home and living in sin and squandering everything? He not only came to that realization, he said, here's what I'm going to do, and he did it. Now the question is, what was the difference? He left his old hog-style living. And there are many people today who are living in the hog pen spiritually. They are absolutely spiritually corrupt. Their very nature is corrupt. They're living in sin, living in disobedience to God. And they've told God all kinds of things. And yet that's exactly where they are. And for many people, they never get right with God till they get in the hog pen. They don't get right with God until they've lost everything. Will God let you lose everything? Every single thing. Is that bad? Anything that drives you to God has got to be good. You may be sitting out there or standing out there and saying, well, you know, I've lost everything, and if God was a good God, he wouldn't have let me lost everything. He would have been good to me, la-da-da, and all that stuff. You know why you've lost everything? He's trying to get your attention. What got this boy's attention? What got his attention is he lost it all. And from

0: Many people, they have to lose everything before God gets their attention. God can love them. He can speak to their heart. He can use other people to bear witness and testimony. But until their will is broken, until they recognize that all of their commitments and all their confessions and all of their promises and all their good deeds and all of these will not make any difference. You can't straighten up your life. God must change your spirit. And repentance is about a change in your life. It isn't about talking about it. It isn't about just feeling bad. It isn't about telling God that you're in the hog pen and that you need some help and please answer your prayer. It's about a change. And that change takes place when you respond in genuine confession and repentance. That is a genuine sorrow for your sin. And listen, not only the willingness, but listen, allowing God to turn you around and forsake your past way and begin to walk in a different way. And that's the reason churches are filled with people who are still lost. They've made a decision and they told God this, that, and the other, but they never genuinely repented of their sin. And so they're still living in it. And here's the tragedy. The tragedy is preaching a gospel that tolerates sin, that never brings people to the realization that salvation is about an absolute eternal change in a person's life. It isn't just the change in my behavior, though that'll be there. It isn't just the change in my conduct, in my conversation, my character. It is an eternal change that takes place because there's an eternal change that does take place when a person receives Christ as their Savior and it's a genuine relationship with Him. So, when you think about what is involved is simply this. And that is, something has to take place in a person's life whereby there's a change of character, change of conduct, change of behavior, change, change, change. Therefore, when you see someone and they've professed to be a Christian, they're still living like the devil, here's what will happen. You've heard this. You say to them, well, if you're a Christian, now you're a fruit inspector. You're trying to inspect my fruit. The truth is, we certainly are. Because there ought to be a change. And here's what Jesus said. By their fruits ye shall know them. Every single one of us is putting off some kind of fruit. We're having some kind of impact. Either erroneous, negative, positive, good, impacting people for good. In other words, we all are bearing fruit. And when a person's telling dirty jokes, and when a person's lustful, when a person's greedy and prideful and arrogant and angry and all the rest, what kind of fruit is that? It's fruit that indicates there's something deep down inside very wrong. And what we want to do is to be sure they understand that and that they get things right. So in the life of the unbeliever, for example, there has to be a genuine repentance. Now, somebody says, okay, all right, I understand that. It's got to be a change. But now, what about all of these verses that the Bible gives us where the word repentance is not mentioned? For example, there is John 3:16. For God so loved the world that He gave His only begotten Son, that whoever believes in Him would not perish but have everlasting life. So somebody says, I've always believed in Jesus. How many times have I heard that? I've always believed in Jesus. That is not the belief the Bible is talking about. For example, the Bible says, for by grace you're saved through faith, that not of yourselves is the gift of God, not of works, lest anyone should boast. Doesn't say about repentance, but what's included. Does he not say in Romans chapter 10, he says, whosoever shall call upon the name of the Lord shall be saved. Well, I've called upon him, but there's still no change. And we could go through all these verses that have to do with believing. Now, here's the problem here. The very word to believe in Jesus, when it comes to salvation, involves and includes repentance. It's two sides of the same coin. Repentance and faith are two sides of the same coin. The reason, for example, that the word repentance isn't always mentioned every single time is because they understood that. They understood that to place your faith in Jesus Christ, there will be a change in your life when that happens. Because before, you've been living it your own way, doing your own thing. And the sin that separates men from God is the sin of unbelief. We say, oh, I believe in Jesus. The New Testament word believe, and this used to bother me because in my first church, I listened to all these people who said they believe in Jesus and living like the devil and never going to church and paying God no mind. And I knew a bunch of them, and it really bothered me. I'd just been out of seminary. I thought, God, I got to understand something. So I took my Greek New Testament, went through the whole New Testament and recorded every single time the word believe is mentioned. And here's what I discovered. The very word, the Greek word, I believe, pistuo, has a certain ending, and that ending is a word of action. Every single time anybody is believing something in the New Testament, there is an action that goes on. Something happens. You say, I believe in Jesus Christ. If you believe in Jesus Christ on the basis of New Testament belief, something, listen, not only is this just some, what you're really saying is I have this intellectual assent to the fact that, yes, that's who he is. But to place my faith in him, I cannot separate a repentant spirit and faith because the two go hand in hand. You don't repent and then believe, and you don't believe and then repent. It's both. If I'm turning to the Lord Jesus Christ, I'm turning from something. I'm turning from my life of sin to him. And therefore, there's going to be a change in my behavior. There's going to be a change in my conduct, my conversation, my character. Why? Because when that takes place, here's what Paul said. Therefore, if anyone is in Christ, that if you've trusted him as your Savior, old things have passed away. Behold, all things have become new. Now, what in the world did Jesus mean when he said, except a man be born again, if he's not born again, he can't see the kingdom of God. Why would Jesus use such a strong term? In fact, it was so awesome that Nicodemus himself said, well, what do you mean by that? How can a man be born, go back into his mother's womb a second time? Of course, he didn't understand what Jesus was saying. To be born again means what? When a woman gives birth to a baby, it is a new what? It's a new life. Something happened. It's a whole change. That baby was at first what curled up in the mother's womb, and now this baby is born. It's a brand new life. When a person becomes a Christian, genuine, listen, when you place your faith in Jesus Christ in the spirit of genuine repentance, trusting him as your Savior, that means you've turned from your old life to a new life. You got a new beginning. That's what the Christian life's all about. It's a new start. It's a new beginning. It's a new life. If any man's in Christ, he's a new creation. And so when you look at the scriptures everywhere you turn, it's something new that happens. Therefore, when a person receives Jesus Christ as their personal Savior, repentance is a part of that. You say, well, now, what about that confession? I'm coming to that. Repentance means what? I have a sorrow and regret for the life that I've lived, and I'm committed to a different kind of life. Now watch this. Which does not mean now I'm going to clean up my life. You can't clean up your life. Listen, salvation is the work of the Holy Spirit. When you say I receive Jesus Christ as my personal Savior, and you really and truly mean that, the Spirit of God at that moment does what? Deposits within you. Listen, and in essence, the Holy Spirit comes within you. Listen, your spirit is renewed. You have a new spirit. The Holy Spirit is living within you to enable you now to live out this life that you have received. Because salvation is a life we receive. It isn't some gift that God gives apart from himself. It is the life that he comes to live within us. Therefore, it's inconsistent. Think about this. It's inconsistent for me to claim that I'm a Christian and live the same old life that I used to live. How can I do that when the Spirit of God is living within me? You say, well, wait a minute. I know I'm saved. I know I'm a Christian, but I do make mistakes. I'm coming to that. But a person who's been born again, new life. Old things passed away, new life. Repentance means what? A godly sorrow has taken place in my life. And like the prodigal son, slopping hogs, he said, I will. He made a decision. And what did he do? By faith, he turned to go back to his father. And what did he say? He said, I'm going to tell him I know I'm not fit to be here. But he went in faith that his father would accept him. When, listen, here's what he, watch this. He didn't say, oh my goodness, here's what I got to do. I got to get myself a bath and clean myself up and change clothes, get my hair straightened out and really look good because I'm going to see my father. You know what he did? He got up with slop all over him or whatever they were feeding him in those days. He headed up the road. He must have looked like a hag when his father saw him. But the Bible says the only time in the Bible where God is pictured running. And in those days, dignified people didn't run. And his father went running toward him and put his arms around him and hugged him. And here he is trying to confess and repent and whatever it might be. He'd already settled that in the hog pen. I'm going back to my father where I belong. No matter what happens. And the father forgave him. It couldn't be a more perfect example of genuine repentance and genuine salvation than is found in that chapter. So, for the person who is not a Christian, if you're going to be saved, here's what you've got to do. Now, listen carefully. You must be willing to acknowledge your sinfulness before God. There must be, listen, a genuine, heartfelt sorrow over the fact that you have sinned against your Heavenly Father. This idea of flippantly saying, well, I'm going to trust Jesus. You don't know him. In other words, this boy recognized what a mess he'd made of his life. You know, I was saved when I was only 12, but I can remember being under deep conviction and getting on my knees at the altar and weeping because I had sinned against God. Well, at 12, I didn't even know what a lot of sins were. And I think about people today who just live all kind of wickedness in their life, and they say, well, what I'm going to do is I'm going to join the church. I'm going to tell you, you can go to church. You can join every church, every denomination, die and go to hell. For the simple reason they didn't church joining. Well, I've been baptized, sprinkled, and poured on. That won't do you a bit of good. Well, I teach Sunday school. I sing in the choir. In fact, I've even preached a few times. That will not do you any good. You say, well, now, wait a minute. You mean to tell me that if I'm willing to get up and preach and teach and help people to understand the truth that I won't go to heaven? Absolutely not, because listen to what Jesus said. Not everyone who says to me, Lord, Lord, will enter into the kingdom of heaven, but he who does the will of my Father who is in heaven. Many will say unto me that day, Lord, Lord, did we not prophesy in your name, and in your name cast out demons, and in your name perform many wonderful works? And what is the response of Jesus at the judgment? And then I will declare to them, I never knew you. Depart from me, you who practice lawlessness. That is, a man can preach the gospel all of his life. And if he's never been saved by the grace of God, you know what? When he dies, he's not going to heaven. Listen, salvation has nothing to do with good works. You can't clean up your life. Repentance, watch this, repentance is not cleaning up my past. Repentance is acknowledging my past as wicked and as sinful against God, acknowledging my helplessness and turning to him, asking for his mercy, placing my trust in him because he said if I would come to him, he would forgive me and cleanse me and change my life. It's what he does in us. So somebody says, well now, but don't you have to clean up something to get saved? No, you can't clean it up. If you could clean it up, there'd be no cross. Listen, we're desperately lost from God apart from the grace and mercy and the work of the Holy Spirit to bring us to the realization we need to be saved. And it grieves me when I think about men who preach the gospel and make it so palatable. Let's don't get anybody upset. Let's make everybody happy in the church. Happy and go to hell? I don't think that's what God talked about. You're not going to be happy here and you're not going to be happy there. The gospel of Jesus Christ is a strong message. It is a message, listen, walk away from your sin. Listen, by faith in Jesus Christ with a repentant spirit, when you come to him with that spirit, your sins will be forgiven, your name written in the Lamb's Book of Life, and what happened? You just had an eternal change in your life. Because salvation is an eternal change of your destiny. Therefore, our walk following that eternal destiny change is to be like a godly man or woman. Now, what about people who are saved? Know that they're saved, no question about it. You say, you know what? Here's a problem I have. I've got some things in my life, or one or two things, or whatever it might be, and I've asked God to forgive me, and I know he has, but you know what? I'm still doing it. And you'd probably have to say, and we probably all at some point decide to say this, I'm asking you, God, please believe me. I'm as sincere as I know to be. Please forgive me. And deep down inside, you know you're going to do it again. Amen? Now, don't sit there like that isn't true. Amen? You know it's true. You've asked him to forgive you, and you knew that you were going to do the same thing again. Well, what about that? I'm coming to it. What about believers who have habits in their life, relationships in their life, ideas in their life, lust in their life, whatever it might be. And you ask God to forgive you and you come to him and you confess it. So let's talk about confession for a moment. Here's what the word means. In the Greek in the New Testament, the word is homologeo, which means to agree with. So that if I am confessing something to God in this genuine confession, I am agreeing with him that this sin, that this act in my life or this attitude is sinful, it doesn't belong, and I want to deal with it. That's confession. Genuine confession, listen, involves not only my faith in Him that He's listening and my agreement. Listen, confession involves agreement with Him that it's not right, but there must be a repentant spirit. That is, repentance is involved in my confession. It's a part of my confession. It's a part of my faith. You can't separate repentance from faith in Christ. You can't separate confession and repentance. It's two sides of the same coin. If I said to you, I'm going to give you a nickel, but I don't want you to have the heads part. You take the tails. You can't do that. If I give you a nickel, it's heads and tails. You can't have, if you have genuine confession, it's genuine repentance, because what you and I are saying, God, this doesn't fit in my life. I don't want it in my life. I want it out of my life. I'm confessing it. I genuinely repent of it. That is, I choose to walk away from it. Now, there's a reason many people say those things and it doesn't work. You say, well, now what else can you do? It doesn't work. Watch this carefully. Let's just take the example of somebody that you may be dating. God says to you, that's not my will. That is an act of sin and rebellion, because I told you not to do it and you're doing it anyway. So confession says, oh, Jesus, I'm so sorry. I know, but I don't want to break their heart. And what are they going to do if I were to walk away? And you just go on and on. You confess day after day. God, please forgive me. But Lord, I just can't. You know what? The primary reason there's so much confession and no change is because of one single thing. Are you listening? Say amen. Amen. Here's what it is. The reason it's not genuine repentance is because I haven't surrendered it. It is only when I let it go that there's going to be a change. You can't blame God. You say, well, God, you didn't forgive me. God, you didn't help me. All God's going to say is that you came to me and confessed it. And if that had been genuine, when I told you it didn't belong in your life, you'd let it go. But you didn't let it go. And I'm here to tell you, surrender. Listen, surrender is the key in genuine repentance. I'm willing to walk away from what God says does not belong in my life. And this is why Christians cannot break away from certain habits in their life and things that do not belong there. Maybe attitudes, or it can be attitudes to a lot of things. The reason they can't break away is for the simple reason, not willing to surrender it. Just got to hold on a little bit. Listen, partial obedience is what? Disobedience. And the reason people, if there's no genuine repentance, turning away from it, laying it down. Now, here's the big question. Somebody says, well, no, wait a minute. I know I'm saved. And maybe you've been saved 6 months or whatever it might be, or a week or whatever it might be. Watch this carefully now. And I always hesitate at this point, because many people sit out there, or maybe sitting right here, and think, ooh, boy, am I glad to hear that. I needed a little bit of an out. I'm not giving you an out. It's not for me to give anyway. Here's what I want you to see. If I genuinely repent of my sin, I'm going to lay it down. Does that mean I'm not going to... Watch this now. You're a believer. No question about your Christianity. Does that mean they're going to ever commit it again? No. Doesn't mean that. There are people who, for example, come from another culture. They don't even know anything about what we believe. They don't know anything about this Bible, but they get under conviction. Sometimes hear the gospel for the first time, don't know anything about it. And so the way they grew up, there are things in their life that in their family, that was part of just the way everybody thought. Or there are habits that people have had in their life for years, and they don't even realize it's a habit, that it's a sin against God. And so there are different circumstances and situations in which a person sometimes doesn't even realize that what they're doing is a sin. Now watch this. That can only last for a period of time, because the Spirit of God, the Holy Spirit's responsibility is to bring to your mind and mine, that is, what is sin and what is not sin. For example, there's some people who have habits in their life, and I'm not going to get into those, because if I name a few and I don't name yours, then you'll say, see, that he didn't know about that. So I'm not going to talk about that. Listen, the Holy Spirit will convict you of sin. Listen, if you want God's best, you want what He says in the Scripture. If you want His best, you want what He says in the Scripture. And that is, we have to deal with things that we have to deal with. Now, listen to the Scripture. It's so crystal clear. 28th chapter of the Proverbs, verse 13. He who conceals his transgressions will not prosper, But he who confesses and forsake them, listen, he who conceals his transgression will not prosper, but he who confesses and forsakes them will find compassion. It isn't just confession, it's confession and forsaking. So ask yourself this question. Is there anything in your life that God keeps bringing up and you keep telling him that, well, thank you very much, Lord, I appreciate that. I'm going to work on that one of these days, and just show me, Lord, what you'd have me to do. And he's trying to show you, and you keep holding on. Watch this carefully. He says, if we confess our sins, he's faithful and just to forgive us and to cleanse us from all unrighteousness. But the spirit of repentance, it has to be in that confession, or it's just talk. He says, and he'll cleanse us from all unrighteousness. He's not going to cleanse me as long as I'm just talking. Watch this. How can he cleanse me when I'm holding on to it? It's when I genuinely confess it and walk away from it that he does what? That the change takes place. Why is it God doesn't want sin in our life? Because he loves us too much to allow us to wreck and ruin our lives and to cheat him out of the glory and honor that is due him. And I think there are many, many people who do not even understand where they are in the Christian life. Maybe there's something in your life you keep dealing with. And listen carefully. This is nobody's business but yours and God. Nobody knows you like God knows you. I mean, you have things in your mind, your thoughts, secrets in your life maybe, or whatever. It's between you and God. Only you know whether you're fully surrendered or not. What is it that you're holding on to that you've never really, genuinely, as a believer, surrender to him? He keeps bringing it up, and you keep excusing it. He keeps bringing it up, and you keep trying to explain it to him. He keeps bringing it up, and you give him an excuse. He keeps bringing it up, and finally you say, Lord, and this is what happens. Look at all the good things I'm doing over here. Nobody's perfect, God. I mean, absolutely everybody has some little problem over here, and so we explain it away. Do you realize why he keeps bringing it up? Because he loves you. Because he knows what's going to happen in your life eventually if you don't deal with it. Do you think that God would separate you from somebody, for example, that you are dating, if he didn't have somebody, listen, that best suits you in mind? Is God going to come? In other words, are you going to be a better chooser than God? No. You can't out-choose God in any aspect of your life, whether it's a job or a mate or whatever it might be. So genuine repentance is what? It's my being willing to lay aside what doesn't fit me so God can give me exactly what fits me. And when I see people who are believers who keep hanging on to things that do not fit them, I think, oh God, if they only knew the joy and the contentment and the peace and the sense of wholeness and joy that's in the life of somebody, if you just lay it all down. Now, if I were to ask you, do you believe that God is a good God? We'd all say what? Yes, he is. He's good. Does he want the best for you? We'd all say yes. Will he take away from you anything that's good? No. Then why don't we trust him? Think about this. You don't want to stand before God one of these days and him say to you, if you had just laid that down, look what I had in store for you. We say we trust him. At the same time, we take second best and we hold on to something that he doesn't want us to have because he's got something better. That's the reason. So that's what repentance is all about. And you have to decide, do you want God's best or do you not? And it's my prayer that you'll choose his best by acknowledging your sinfulness, telling him that you don't deserve anything. You're asking for his mercy and his forgiveness and his cleansing. You're surrendering your life to him. You're placing your trust in him as your Savior, your Lord, your Master. And in that process of turning to him, you are automatically turning away from your past into a new life that He's provided for you. Now, if that has not happened, you're not saved and you're not safe and you're not eternally secure. If you're a believer and you're still holding on to something that God said, don't just lay it down. It's a faith test with you. If you say, I trust God, then lay down what God wants to take out of your life so that He can give you His best. It's a choice we make. And remember, I can understand it, and I can be sorrowful and all the other things, but I'm still in the hog pen until I do what? Till I take a step to my Father in obedience to Him. Amen? Father, how grateful we are for that simple story of the prodigal son. We've all been there in some fashion or the other. And I pray for people, Father, who go to church every Sunday. Something's not right. They can't figure out what it is. Things really haven't changed. They don't understand how. Help them to see that it's through a simple, definite, deliberate, purposeful, sincere act of confession in the spirit of repentance and regret about their sin, and a commitment to walk away by the power of the Holy Spirit and to follow You obediently, is my prayer today in Jesus' name. Amen.
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0: Freedom is one of the most prized possessions of all humanity. And it was that pursuit of freedom that brought about the very birth of this nation of ours. For on March the 23rd, 1775, a young lawyer stood up representing part of the 122 messengers of the colonies. And in the course of the conversation, he made a speech. And he said something like this. At the end of the speech, he said, "Is life so dear or peace so precious that at the price of change and slavery, is that what we are willing to pay for it?" And then he said, "I don't know what the course of others may be, but as for me, give me liberty or give me death." And that statement and that meaning ignited the revolution that brought about the birth of our nation. Since that time, there have been many revolutions. People from every walk of life, different countries of the world, have decided they want to be free. And whatever the price would be, they'd be willing to pay it. Many men and women have laid down their lives in order just to be free. I can remember in years past, in being behind the Berlin Wall in East Germany, and the guide showing us places where people had lost their lives, where they'd been shot simply because they were trying to escape to freedom. And that story could be told millions of times throughout human history. All the way back in the beginning of time with the Word of God, men have always wanted to be free. Why? Because it's the will of God that His people, that all of us, be free. Never the will of God that people live in slavery, in bondage, dictated by someone else. And as I think about that and think about where we are today and where we are as a nation, we are a free nation. But there are many people who live in this nation of ours who are not free. They are in bondage. They are enslaved by all different kinds of things. And while they may be physically free, on the inside, they're not free. And I want you to turn in just a moment to a passage of Scripture where we discover who the real liberator is, the one and the only one who can set us free from those things that enslave us. And so I want you to turn, if you will, to John chapter 8. And in this 31st through the 36th verses of John, Jesus is talking to the Jewish believers and those who were listening to Him. And in the course of the conversation, they object to what He said about being enslaved. So listen, if you will, in verse 31. So Jesus was saying to those Jews who believed Him, "If you continue in My word, then you are truly disciples of Mine, and you shall know the truth, and the truth shall make you free."
3: They answered him, "We are Abraham's descendants and have never been slave to anyone. How is it that you say you will become free?" And Jesus answered them, "Truly I say to you, everyone who commits sin is the slave of sin. The slave does not remain in the house forever. The son does remain forever. So if the son makes you free, you will be free indeed." There is one real, true liberator, and that's Jesus Christ, because men can set us free to some degree as far as nationalities are concerned and nations or cities. Only one person can set us free on the inside. And I do not want to talk about political freedom today because we can talk about that later. But I want to talk about true, genuine, personal freedom. And if I should ask you today, how many of you are really free persons? Probably everybody in here raised their hand. But are you free on the inside? Are you truly free deep down inside? And I think the only way that you and I can fully understand what true, genuine freedom is to understand what it means to be truly free. That is by escaping, by being free from those internal things that absolutely destroy us. So let's think about it for a moment. What does it mean to be truly free? Most people, as we said, will boast of it. But if you begin to talk to them and they begin to share with you what they're going through and the situations and circumstances of their life, they don't feel free at all. And when I think about freedom, I think about what Jesus said here and the fact that he said, if the Son make you free, you're free indeed. Now, if I'm only a physical being, then all I need to be is physically free. But I am also, and you are. We're not only physical beings, we're spiritual beings. We're emotional beings, and we are mental beings. And so it's more than just physical. So that if I'm physically free, I'm only partially free. It's only when I'm emotionally free and when I'm spiritually free that I'm truly free. So let's think about what slavery is, for example. We say it is bondage. A person is enslaved when there is a power greater than themselves that they cannot overcome. When there's a power that dictates and overcomes their simple desires in life. And when I think about people in slavery, the depression of that, the despondency of it, when I think about how absolutely destroyed some people are on the inside, even though they may be physically free, there's something missing deep down inside. They can't get away. They can't break away. They can't break out of something that's going on within them. So ask yourself the question, would you consider yourself truly free today? Or is there something that you find that binds you? Something that has power in your life? Something that you have difficulty overcoming? It may be some habit in your life that has you in its grip and you can't break out. It may be something that has mastered you, mastered your affections, and you can't get away from it. Something that you found yourself indulging in and you'd like to walk away, but you can't seem to walk away. There is slavery where there is a power greater than our power to overcome it. And so many people today are living in those kinds of slavery. They will boast of freedom, but deep down inside, something is wrong. Listen to what Jesus said now, and I want to explain one of these verses primarily here. When he said, for example, in verse 34, "Truly I say to you, everyone who commits sin is the slave of sin." Now somebody says, well, does that mean that if I gossip against my neighbor, I'm a slave to sin? Here's what I want you to notice. Watch this carefully. When he uses the word commits here, it is a participle, which means constructive-wise, something that continually goes on. So here's what he's saying. A person who's living in continuous sin, that's their lifestyle, not a believer in the Lord Jesus Christ, or even a believer in Christ, but is committed to or is, shall we say, captured by some sin in their life. It's a continuous thing within them. He says a person who's continually sinning is a slave to sin. They are no longer free. They're in bondage. Something has gripped them. Something, whether it's an indulgence or something, some habit in their life, they can't break out. They want to, but they cannot. And so there are many people who will boast of freedom, but deep down inside they're not. That's why counselors are running over with counselees, because they're trying to deal with people who are enslaved, who are in bondage. And that could take many, many different forms in life. And so if you go to most counselors, that's what you'll find. You have to get an appointment a long time ahead of time. Why? Because there's so many people who can't deal with something on the inside of them. And so you say, well, like what, for example? Well, let's think about the things that bind people. Alcohol is an addiction that binds people. Drugs, whether it's over the counter or whether it's on the back alley, it binds and enslaves people. People who are gamblers, oftentimes enslaved by it. Then there's the whole realm of sexual immorality that enslaves people, whether it is the act of sexual act or whether it's pornography or whatever it may be. They are captured by it, gripped by it. It's an indulgence which has overcome them. They're chained by it. On the inside, their emotions, their feelings. There are also people who are, for example, chained by relationships. They can't break out of a relationship that they know is not right. They want to, but they don't know how. They can't. They would do anything to be able to break away. But you see, what happens is they've been mastered by it, and therefore they can't walk away from it. I think about people who are addicted to their work. They just work all the time. Why? They've become slaves of what? They have become slaves to the desire for power, desire for control, and oftentimes it is a matter of money. They're controlled by the idea of having enough, having more, being able to do what they want to do, when they want to do it, where they want to do it. And oftentimes, here's what people will say, well, I have the power to do just what I please. Listen carefully. Jesus said, if you're committing sin, you're the slave of sin. Therefore, the person who says, well, I can do what I please, no, you can't. What happens when a person becomes enslaved to some form of sin? They do what sin pleases, not what they please. And that is the deception of slavery. And that is, it looks like, it appears like, you can do what you choose. But what are these same people who live in sin, whatever it may be? At night, they can't sleep. They have to take something to go to sleep. Oftentimes, take something in the day to keep them going. Always on the defense. Always seemingly afraid of being found out, depending upon what it is. They live in this. Oftentimes, it's in the family. There is strife. And there are all kinds of attitudes that people become addicted to. For example, people become so full of anger, they can't get away from it. So full of hatred, so full of prejudice. There's so many ways that people are enslaved in attitudes and situations and circumstances, they don't even realize it. They can't figure out why they're not happy. Some of those people sit in church pews, for example. They say, well, I'm a Christian. I trust that Jesus Christ is my Savior, but something's not right. Well, what's not right is they're not free. And until you become emotionally free, until you become grown up, mature in your emotions, and when a person becomes mature in their spiritual life, their relationship to Jesus Christ, until that becomes a reality in their life, there's always going to be that sense of dissatisfaction. There's not going to be any peace, any joy, and any happiness. You cannot live in peace, joy, happiness, and contentment at the same time be enslaved to some habit in your life. And how often I've talked to people who've said, now, I know that I'm not perfect. That's always the first sign of defense over something that's not right. I know I'm not perfect, but. And then they begin to tell me what's happening in their life and why it's happening. It is an addiction. It is slavery. Not any one of us would want to agree to the fact that we'd ever been enslaved by anything. He who is committing sin is enslaved to sin. Jesus said that person is a slave. There's sometimes people say, well, I believe everything that Jesus says. I know he'd never make a mistake, but I don't believe I'm in slavery. If you're living in some known sin, you are enslaved. And I think about, for example, the awesome danger of parents today who allow their children to turn on the television and watch anything they want to watch. And oftentimes when they're gone and the kids come home from school, they turn it on and they can watch all kinds of stuff. Do you not realize what you're doing? You are allowing You are allowing and are responsible for your children to become addicted, enslaved to ideas that promote all kinds of sin and disobedience that ultimately is going to put them in bondage. They grow up in bondage. And you as a parent, you are responsible. You're responsible for what your children hear and what they see, and especially at home when you're in control. And so if you'll think about it today, how many people get on the web and spend hours watching, looking, listening, and not realizing that every time they do that, it's like wrapping the chain around them one more time. And then we wonder why our nation is in the mess it's in, because so many people are living in emotional, listen, spiritual slavery. They've given themselves over to all kinds of sin and disobedience to God. And yet they boast of being free. And so I just want to say to you parents again and again, and I've said it many times, you're responsible for what happens in your home. You're responsible for what your children watch. And when parents say, oh, a little bit of that's not going to hurt them. You know, if you take a chain and wrap it around your legs one time, you can probably get out of that. Two times, maybe three times, maybe four times. But after a while, when it's wrapped up to your neck and you cannot move, you are trapped, you're enslaved, you're in bondage. And there are many people, if you and I could look on the inside of their hearts this morning, what we would find is chained. Chained by addictions, attitudes that they have developed over a period of time. No one likes to think that that's true of them. This is why you can ask an alcoholic, are you an alcoholic? No, nope, I can stop anytime I want to. Well, why don't you stop? I just don't want to. Right. That's exactly right. For the simple reason, listen, because you see, sin says you can't. And deep down inside, they know they can't. They need help. And whether it's a teenager or whether it's even a person younger than that or someone up in age, any person is subject to slavery and bondage if they begin to give themselves to something, watch this, that has awesome power over them. As we've said before, isn't it foolish for a person to take a bottle of anything that you could pour out on the ground and the ground absorb it and be gone, give themselves to a liquid that absolutely binds them, chains them, traps them, grips them, masters them, overcomes them, dominates them. And you can't even find it. Or whether it's a pill, or whether it is sex, or whatever it may be. A pack of cards. You say, a pack of cards never hurt anybody. It depends upon the way you look at them. It depends upon your purpose, and it depends upon what you do with them. Think about this. A piece of paper, a little card, whatever the card may be. Imagine being addicted, being enslaved by something that is an inanimate object. When you begin to think about the things that people allow themselves to be enslaved to, you think, well, that is absolutely foolish. Yes. But somewhere along the way, they believe that they were in control. This is always Satan's lie. A little bit never hurt you. You're okay. You got it under control. You can handle it. And all the time the chains being wrapped around you. And little by little until finally you find yourself absolutely, totally dominated and controlled. Let me ask you a question. As a thinking person, just think this morning. What is there in life worth your being chained by, mastered by, controlled by, dominated by? What is there? What is there? And most of us would say, well, nothing's worth that. Then why do you participate in it? Why do you allow yourselves to be involved in it? Why did you let yourself become so indulgent in it that you can't walk away? And you ask yourself this question, can I really and truly walk away? Can I really and truly break out of this? And oftentimes the answer is, I'm sure I can. But at this point in my life, I just don't want to. And when I get ready, I'll walk away. No, you won't. Because here's what Jesus said. Everyone who commits sin is the slave of sin. And you can go to the doctors, and most of the time, they can't break you out of bondage. There's only one bondage breaker, and his name is Jesus Christ. He's the only bondage breaker. He's the only one who can liberate a person from the awesome power of sin. Now, how does this all begin? that when somebody says, well, I don't know whether I'm really in bondage or not, but I look back in my life and maybe I do have problems at times. Well, like what, for example? So let's think about it. How does it begin? Usually, a person's bondage or their form of enslavement begins with something that seemingly may be innocent. Or it appears to be something that they feel like they desire or something that they say that they need. And so, therefore,

thing looks rather well. And so they begin, whatever it may be. It may be a relationship. It may be a drink of something or some game, whatever it may be. There are all kinds of bondage. It may be work. Well, after all, a man's got to work and take care of his family. Or some relationship. And so everything looks innocent for a little while. And so they begin to defend what they're doing. And then pretty quickly, there's that feeling of guilt, that sense of guilt that takes place. And so they deal with that a little bit, and it stings at first. And then after a little while, it doesn't sting quite so bad. So they become less and less sensitive to the guilt, to the sense of the Spirit of God convicting them. And after a while, they get a little bit more comfortable in it until finally it doesn't seem to bother them anymore. And it just looks like that they've just sort of settled down into it. What they do not realize is that step by step, they are becoming controlled, more dominated by something they will soon hate. And how many times have I heard alcoholics say, "I hate it," or people who are addicted to some sexual perversion, "I hate it. I despise it. I want out, but I don't know how to get out." If it was all that pleasurable, they wouldn't hate it. If it was all that pleasurable, they wouldn't want out. And as a doctor friend said to me, they come into his office, those with certain addictions and enslavements, and say, "We smile on the outside, but we go home at night and we drink. We go home at night, in order to sleep, we take pills. We go home at night, we hate ourselves. We feel unaccepted, or we feel nobody cares." And so what happens? The anger turns to hate. And after a while, a person does what they self-destruct. Does every person living in slavery self-destruct? No. But many people do that we never hear about. It all begins with something that appears to be innocent. That's why parents should say to their children, "You don't take the first drink. You don't try anything first." That's the first step to becoming addicted. And you see, the truth is, if you watch the television and you see all these glamorous pictures, isn't it interesting that they don't show you the car wrecks and all the people bleeding to death after drinking? Isn't it interesting the things they do not show you? Why? Because what they're doing is contributing to the enslavement of people and simply saying, "Well, people are going to do what they want to do, and it's not our responsibility, and everybody's responsible for what they do." People are living encased in, bound by, dominated by attitudes. Think about this. Living and captured by the sense of hatred. Hatred over your parents for what they may have done to you. Or hatred of your husband to your wife of what happened between the two of you. Or whatever it might be. Or somebody that you worked for. You just live with that. Live with that. Live with that. And if you ask that person, "Are you free?" "Sure, I'm free. I'm free to hate and I'm free to love." No, you're not really free. Because you see, Jesus said, "He who commits sin is a slave to sin." That either Jesus told the truth or he did not. He always told the truth. And here's what he said. He said, "I've come to set the captive free." In the fourth chapter of Luke, when he walked into the synagogue that morning and to read the word of God, he turned to Isaiah and he read the passage that said, "The Spirit of the Lord is upon me. And he sent me to release the captives, to set those who are bound free." He came to set us free of the power of sin. And so when a person thinks about sin, oftentimes it's something else over here. But I ask you again, is there anything in your life that's dominating you other than Jesus Christ? Anything that's controlling your thoughts, controlling your conduct, controlling your attitude? Whatever it is, if it is not spiritual, if it is not godly, if it is unchristlike, if it is sinful, whatever it may be, that thing is a power in your life. And you do not want to let it continue. You say, "Well, is there a way out?" Yes, there is a way out. What I want you to see is this. It happens to people, they don't even realize how enslaved they are until they try to break out. And it can be, as we said, anything from sexual immorality to an attitude, to a habit, to a relationship, to a desire. And oftentimes people live their whole life enslaved by something and not realize
Why don't I have any peace? And they'll say, you know, the Bible says the fruit of the Spirit is love and joy and peace. And I don't feel very loved, and I don't have any joy, and I don't have any real peace in my heart with God. What's wrong with me? Look on the inside. It just may be that you're being mastered by something that you never thought was a form of bondage or enslavement in your life. And Jesus said, I came to set you free. He said, for example, you'll know the truth and the truth will make you free. What is it that makes it possible for a person to break out? Somebody says, well, no, wait a minute. You can't just break out. There are people who have been in all kinds of different bondages. I mean, the worst form oftentimes and for a long time. By the grace of God, who've been able to step right out of it. But I don't know one who's been in these kind of slaveries who's been able to get out apart from Jesus Christ. I don't know one. I don't know one. And you see, if it were possible, we would hear about it. We'd hear about all these glorious stories of all of these people out there who are getting out of all types of bondage. When you go to a counselor and they're going to help you get out of some form of bondage and they never mention Jesus Christ, you're wasting your money. You're wasting your money because they can't help you get out. Only Jesus is the liberator, because there has to be a change of heart. There has to be a change of mind. There has to be a change throughout that person's life. And who is it that makes it possible for us to make that change and to step out? It is the Holy Spirit. When Christ comes into a person's life, the Spirit of God, God in the person of the Holy Spirit, comes in to dwell that person. He is able to break you out of any bondage, any form of slavery, no matter what it is, how long you've been in it, what kind of damage it's done. God can set you free, but only when you're willing to surrender your life to Him and let Him do it His way. So let's think about it for a moment and talk about, how does a person get out of this bondage? How is a person set free of what binds them? And you know, you have to talk to a person who's really bound and really understands what they're enslaved in before they'll be honest with you. And when they begin to tell you, they begin to share the intimacy of their heart, of how they feel and the emotions that they go through and what they fight against every day and how they put on a smile and dress up and do their best because it's a big cover-up job. And I'm not being critical. They're surviving. They're surviving day after day and not knowing how long they're going to be able to survive. That's not living. Jesus said He came to set us free. He liberates us to live a life of joy and peace and contentment. Does that mean no hard times? No. But a life, listen, that grows us up, that challenges us, that makes us honorable in the eyes of God. How does a person step out of that? How do they walk away from that? So let me just say, first of all, is it easy? No. Does it take effort? More than effort. Does it take determination? More than determination. Well, is it possible no matter what the bondage is? Yes. Otherwise, there's something God can't do. There's not anything He cannot do. And He said, I've come to set the captives free. And you look in the scriptures of all the things that Jesus did. And when He says in this 8th chapter, He says, you shall know the truth and the truth shall set you free. So let's think about, what does it take? And I think the first step is simply this. A person has to recognize, I've got bondage in my life. I'm enslaved to something in my life. There's something that's controlling me. I have to admit that. Something controlling me. Something mastering me. Something dominating my thinking. First of all, if you don't recognize it, you see, if you say, oh, well, and you try to brush it aside, then it's just like a roadblock. When you begin to excuse it, you put a roadblock before your way of escape. You have to recognize what it is. And the second thing you have to do is this, admit that it's a spiritual problem. And somebody says, well, I don't have a spiritual problem. I have a social problem. Let me just tell you something. Sin may come forth to many people as a social problem. Sin is an act of disobedience toward God and oftentimes destruction of the human body, messing up the mind, fouling up our ability to think and to think properly. God wants His people to be free. He wants everyone to be free. And while we will go to war to set some people free physically,
At the same time, we have a nation of people, many of whom are in all kinds of bondage and they're not free. Now mark this down. All the dictators and the despots and the wicked, vile kings

enslaved. And they would say, but I'm free. No, they're enslaved. He who commits sin is a slave of sin. And so a person has to be willing to admit that it's a spiritual problem in their life. And if they're not willing to admit that, there is absolutely not going to be any way to have deliverance. Now, a third thing that's important is to try to see if you can trace it back. Where did it start? Where do these forms of bondage begin? That is, what happens in a person's life that would cause them to begin to indulge in something and find themselves mastered by it, can't walk away from it? Sometimes it's insecurity, and a person has to do something to feel secure. You see, a lot of people who start drinking, they're just insecure, so why do they drink? What does the drink do? It makes them feel, they can handle it. And so they can laugh more, and they can do this. What are they doing? It's a form of escape. The form of escape is the same form of bondage. This is the contradiction. While they're trying to escape, they're stepping into slavery, stepping into bondage. So sometimes it's a matter of a person growing up and coming along and feeling very insecure in life, and so they find something that they think will help. Sometimes it's fear. It's fear of failure. And so what do? They become so totally engrossed in their work. Their work becomes their God. Their work becomes the very thing that binds them and engulfs them and masters them and controls them at the expense of their family, expense of their health, whatever it may be. And their excuse is, I'm doing it for my family. I have to do this as my responsibility. It's all a trap. And what I want you to see, there are many traps. There are many forms of enslavement, and people get into them without realizing what's happening. And there's something back there that motivates. Sometimes a person has been abused. Maybe if they've been abused sexually, then Satan takes great advantage of that. And the next thing you know, they find themselves greatly engulfed. Sometimes it's some physical abuse, and it creates anger and hatred and bitterness in a person's life. And when you meet people, for example, who are bitter. If you said, are you a free person? Why, sure, I'm free. No, you're not. Enslaved by bitterness. Think about this. Think about living your entire life, or most of it, or a great portion of it, always deep down inside is this attitude that's going on. This bitterness has you bound. Because you see, now watch this. You can't be a bitter person and a loving person at the same time. You say, no, I love my kids, but I know I got bitterness. But no, you can't. There's only so much affection you can show. And the truth is that bitterness colors everything on the inside of us. It affects all of our affections. And so bitterness and resentment and hostility. And oftentimes it's the way a person grows up. They grew up in a bad situation, they take it out on the world. And so there are all different reasons why people allow themselves to get enslaved. They get in a relationship, for example, they get greatly disappointed, and they swear to God and everybody else, not going to get in another one, so what do? They live with this resentment over their own past mistakes. And people who live with hatred, resentment, animosity, and bitterness, and people who live in regret, sometimes they're bound by their regrets of the past. Well, if this had happened, if this not had happened, if he'd have done this and she'd have done that, and on they go. It's so subtle so often. And yet if a person stops to ask themselves the question, do I have real peace? When I go to bed at night, can I lie there and just be grateful to God and rejoice in my heart for his goodness toward me? Or am I thinking about so-and-so? When I get up in the morning, and am I thinking about the wonderful opportunity I have to live today and to serve the Lord or have a good job, whatever it may, do I wake up thinking, how am I going to get revenge on this person? People live in more enslavement than they will ever admit. And I'm simply saying this to you this morning because God doesn't want you enslaved to anything. He wants you to be free. And until you're free in your emotions, that you can love and be loved, until you're free, listen, in your relationships, that you have healthy relationships, that it's give and take, and that you can love someone and be loved by them, that you can be helpful to others. You're not always looking for something for yourself. You see, the person who lives, listen, enslaved by greed, what will they do? They will take advantage of people. They will oftentimes steal. They will lie. They will cheat. They will do all kind of things. And if you ask them if they're free, oh, yes, I'm free. No, you're not. You're enslaved by greed.

0: selfishness and covetousness. And there are many people who live their lives that way. And then they wonder why God doesn't bless them. Because listen, God cannot bless one who is committed to a life of enslavement. For the simple reason, it's living in disobedience to God. And so what happens is sometimes it's a person who they look at all these different situations and circumstances in life. And so you have to sort of trace back and find out what happened in your life. What made you start? What caused you the first time to say, well, here's what I'm going to do? And then, of course, let's ask ourselves, when we talk about moving out of this, you've got to be able to choose to be free. If you don't choose it, you'll never be. Somebody says, well, I want to be. Nope, that won't do it. A want to never got you anything. I must choose. I choose to be free of this enslavement. I choose to break out of this bondage. I choose to be a free person. I choose to be liberated by Jesus Christ. I make choices in my life. These choices, I'm going to trust God to help me. Listen, the Holy Spirit will enable you. Listen, He will enable you not only to make a choice, but He will enable you and give you the strength to live out that choice. But you have to choose that. And many people that I've talked to over the years will say, now, here's really what I want in my life. And I will say to them, is that what you're choosing? Well, I think so. No. It can't be think so. You have to choose it. This is the life I choose to live. Not full of animosity, not full of hatred, not full of bitterness, not full of resentment, but I choose to lay that down. I choose a life of love. I choose a life of forgiveness. You see, one of the forms of bondage that's so prevalent today is the bondage of an unforgiving spirit. I'm telling you, it grips a person's life. It absolutely dominates them. And every once in a while I'll meet someone, I can tell they're unforgiving. Because in the conversation, it doesn't take very long till something will come out, something they have towards someone, and they'll talk about how they've been treated in life. If somebody starts majoring on what happened to them, listen carefully, because more than likely, if they keep talking, they're going to have to tell you about this, what they feel when, listen, what they feel when they see this person. If they're, listen, when you turn 360 degrees, if there's any person that comes to your mind at 360 degrees, first comes to your mind, just like right off, boop, boop, boop, what's that? Something's wrong in that relationship. Deal with it. Listen, don't let your life, don't let the best years of your life, the best of life, don't let somebody, and sometimes it's somebody who doesn't even know they did anything to you, and you have this vengeance toward them. You're trapped, they're free, you're suffering, they don't even know what's going on, and what happens? Enslaved by unforgiveness. One of the most prevalent and one of those forms of slavery that many people do not even realize the damage it's doing in their life. Because think about this. How can you and I not forgive someone when Jesus has forgiven us? Let me ask you this way. How many of us have ever been responsible for forgiving anyone equal to all the sins that God's forgiven us for? Think about all the sins in your life. He's forgiven you for every one of them if you're a believer. And somebody comes along and does something to you, and you say, well, I'm going to tell you right now, you just don't know. If you were in my place, and if you'd have had this done to you and this done to me, here's how you'd feel. Now, that's not true. That's not how I'd feel. But you see, what I want you to see is this. You don't want to allow something to destroy you. And here's what Jesus said. He said that if you and I live in sin, it will enslave us. But if you want to be free, he says, you can be free. So you must not only make a choice, but you've got to believe you can be free. Somebody says, well, I've been to the doctors, I've been to psychiatrists, I've been to psychologists, I've been to this, I've been to that. You just need to go to Jesus. Because when you go to him, things are going to change. Now listen, here's what he said. He said, if the Son makes you free, you'll be free indeed. So let me ask you a question. Is God willing to set you free? Yes or no?
1: Yes.
0: Then the question is, are you willing to ask him to set you free? Because you see, the truth is, we all know he will, that he desires that this. He says, he came to set us free. In other words, listen to this. It's not the will of God that any single one of us be in bondage to anything or anybody anywhere at any time. He wants us to be free. Free to love Him, free to receive from Him, free to love each other, free to receive their love, free to serve Him, free to serve others. Freedom is what it's all about. Only He can deal with our insides to make us free. And oftentimes, and I see this often, people get a divorce. Either one or both of them are bitterly, bitterly, bitterly unforgiving. And they live in it. And they live in it. Then somebody comes along who doesn't understand all their baggage and says, oh, you sweet, beautiful doll, whatever you may be, you handsome guy. Well, next thing you know, they're married. You know what they just did? They took their bondage right into that relationship. And let me tell you something. There's not enough things you can give a person, not enough sex you can have, not enough anything. Listen, to make something work when it's full of bitterness, resentment, hatred, animosity, and all those. I see it happening and I think, oh God. So many people, this is what they do. They don't deal with it. And if they don't deal with it, what happens is they just involve somebody else in their own failure. You have to face it. You have to choose to deal with it. You've got to believe that God and His grace and mercy is willing and able and ready to do that. And then, now watch this carefully. I'm going to give you some scriptures and I want you to turn with me. You've got, listen, somebody says, well, what do you do? Just ask Him? No. Well, what do? You cry out to God. Because you're saying, now God set me free. You can forget that. It's not going to happen. Listen, you didn't get into it by one drink or one act. You're not going to get out but saying, okay, God set me free. Because you know what? If He set you free that fast, number one, you'd be back in it. So I want you to turn with me with some scriptures. And let's begin in the 22nd Psalm. Let's start right there. And I want you to turn to these because this is exactly what David was doing in these Psalms. The 22nd Psalm. And look, if you will, in the 5th verse. Listen to what he says. Each time, now here's God's servant. Here's the man that God said, a man after His own heart. Listen to what's happening. Going through difficulty in his own life, he said in Psalm 22, verse 5, to you they cried out and were delivered. In you they trusted and were not disappointed. Now look, if you will, in the 27th Psalm. And let's look, if you will, in the 7th verse. I believe it is. Listen to this. Hear, O Lord, when I cry with my voice. Be gracious when I cry with my voice. Then look in the 30th Psalm for a moment and look, if you will, in the 2nd verse. O Lord, my God, I cried to you for help and you did what? You healed me. I cried to you for help, Lord, and you healed me. Look in the 34th Psalm and look at this verse. He says, for example, in the 17th verse of the 34th Psalm, and we can just keep going through the Psalms. Look at this. He says, 17th verse, the righteous cry, and the Lord hears and delivers them out of all their troubles. Now, if I were addicted to something, and I had something that I needed to deal with, what I would do, I'd take that verse of Scripture, I'd mark it in red, I'd put a circle around it, I'd underline probably most of those words, whatever, and what I'd do is, here's what I'd do, exactly what I'd do. I'd get on my knees, and I'd say, God, here's what you said. You don't lie. You said you came to set me free. I'm trusting you to set me free. I want to be free. I choose to be free. I believe you can set me free. God, you're the great liberator. I'm crying out to you to set me free. You say, will he answer that prayer? Yes. Yes, he will answer that prayer. Will he do it instantly? I don't know about that. It depends on where you are and what the circumstance of the situation is. Oftentimes he does. And I've heard people tell me where they've been and how deep they've been. And just like that, God set them free. Other people, it was a process. And it was a battle. And it was a terrible battle. Which leads me to say that sometimes a person may need some help. But watch this carefully. If you're listening, say amen. Amen. Be sure your help is godly help. Not just somebody in the medical field, but somebody that you know, listen, who will tell you where Jesus plays his part in all of this. Because here's what he said. He says, when you know the truth will set you free. What's the truth? Here's the truth. The truth is this, that Jesus Christ the Son of God, came into this world for the primary purpose of redeeming mankind. He went to the cross and paid your sin debt and mine in full. And in the process of doing that, making it possible for us to become His children, making it possible for us to be saved from all of our sin, writing a name in the Lamb's Book of Life and giving us the gift of eternal security. And this same Jesus sends the Holy Spirit into the life of every single believer. God the Father, God the Son, God the Holy Spirit, one of the persons of the Trinity. And Jesus said, here's what He said. He said, I'm going to send you another helper who is the Holy Spirit. Every believer has the Holy Spirit, God, living on the inside. Listen, the awesome God, the only true God, living on the inside of you. You want to be set free? You can be set free. It's a choice you make, but it's also a relationship you make. And that is a relationship to Jesus Christ. Jesus Christ can set anyone free of any sin, any bondage, any domination, any control, if that person is willing to place their faith in Him and surrender their life to Him. You can be free, whether it's bitterness, whether it's sexual immorality, whether it's gambling, whether it's alcohol, whether it's drugs, relationships, you name it. He knows how to set men free. He said the Father sent Him to set us free. And here's what He said. If the Son makes you free, you're free indeed. That is, when you turn to Him and ask for freedom, look at all those verses, and you can go through all the Psalms. How many times David cried out for God to do something in his life, and he did it over and over and over again. Whoever you are, wherever you are, whatever the addiction, whatever the bondage, whatever the control is going on in your life, you want to be free, you can be free now. But it begins with a personal relationship to Jesus Christ, the liberator, the one who sets us free. You say, well, I don't think I can do much about it this morning, but what do I do when I go home? When you go home, you get on your knees before God. Listen, don't even eat lunch. You want to be free, forget lunch. You want to be free, go somewhere, get on your knees, just like I did a few moments ago. Open the Word of God. You wrote those Psalms down and start reading. And here's what you tell Him. God, I'm trusting what You said. Now, the devil's going to fight you, and here's what he's going to say. The devil's going to point you to people and say, well, so-and-so, they don't get, you can't get free. That's just some preacher telling you. No, the preacher didn't tell you that. God told you. It's the living Word of God that you can be free if you choose to be free. Cry out to Him. Ask for freedom. Now, God may set you free the very moment you get up off your knees. Or He may say to you, I want you to talk to so-and-so. Because sometimes, now watch this. You say, well, I don't need anybody else to say it. Watch this carefully. In some situations and circumstances, you need somebody to whom you can be accountable. And we don't like accountability. Accountability questions what I'm doing, how I'm doing, how I need to be prayed for. If I fail, admit it and move on. God will set you free. It's one thing to be a free American. Listen to this carefully. It's something else to be a free human being. You can be free if you choose. And I cry out to God this morning and last night and during the week. Oh, God, help people to listen carefully, because there's so many who are in bondage. It is a choice you make once you hear the truth. You can be free no matter what it may be. And Father, how grateful we are that You sent the Lord Jesus and You sent Him with such clear instruction. He came to set us free, to deliver us from the power of sin in our life, to break the shackles that bind us, to remove the things that dominate us and control us and would destroy us. And I pray for every person here this morning that the Holy Spirit would speak to his and her life. And Lord, that we would all be absolutely honest, looking within ourselves to say, Lord, search me, O God, and try my heart. See if there be any wicked way in me. And Lord, that we might respond with surrender and yieldingness to You, and to take whatever steps are necessary in order to be free. Free for our own sake. Free for our husband or wife. Free for the sake of our children. Free for the sake of our parents, and most of all, free to be the persons you want us to be for the life that you want us to live and the life that we really desire. In Jesus' name, amen.
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0: There's nothing wrong with being human. In fact, it's not even a sin. Because being human means that we're just being who we are. Sometimes we make mistakes because we're imperfect. That doesn't mean we're less than what we ought to be. Sometimes we fail at things that we think for sure we ought to be able to do that. So the truth is we have hurts and we have pain and we get disappointed, feeling dejected or whatever it might be, feeling lonely. There's nothing wrong with any of all that as long as we know how to handle and what to do about it. And it's interesting that sometimes when a person feels hurt or feels lonely or going through some difficulty, they like to sort of shape up and think, well, everything is okay. And the truth is you and I know that they're hurting. Because if you'll think about it, if you're close to someone or you're talking to them, you can see pain in their eyes. And you can hear pain in their voice. And you can sense pain in their movements. Because there's something going on inside that's not natural and normal as far as having peace and joy and happiness and so forth. So, but there's nothing wrong with that. The issue is, what do we do with it? Now, one of the things that causes us pain and causes us oftentimes to be disappointed is what I want to talk about in this message. It's something we all have to face in life. Because, you see, all of us have relationships. We have friendships. Friendships are extremely important. In fact, the longer you live, the more important they are. Because if you'll think about it, the longer you live, the less time you have to build new friendships. So you better take care of the ones you have. Somebody oftentimes says, well, you know, you can always get new friends. No. You may be able to get new, some sort of relationships, but true, genuine friendship has to be built. And it's built on honesty and integrity and openness and truthfulness with one another. And that doesn't happen overnight. If you believe everything you hear from somebody the first time you ever hear it, then you have a problem. And so the truth is, friendship's important. Now, what kind of friend are you? I want to give you four categories. And in these four categories, you can be in any one of them or you can travel the whole group. And that is friends that delight us. We love being around them. Friends that are dedicated to us. They're reliable. They are the kind that's there when you and I need them. They're trustworthy, faithful. Then there are friends that disappoint us. And that can happen even to somebody who at first greatly loved us. They disappoint us. And then finally, they desert us. So if you ask yourself the question, which one of those and how many of those fit me? You're the kind of friend that they just sense something in you they like. You delight your friends and you're dedicated to them. Or do you disappoint them by being frivolous and, shall we say, selfish and indifferent and careless and giving them little time? Or are you the kind of friend who would desert your friends if things got to going a little tough for you? Well, the passage of Scripture I want us to deal with deals with the Apostle Paul in a season of time when he feels and has felt very deserted by his friends. So in this passage of Scripture, I want you to think about yourself and think about your friendships and how you relate. Think about the people that you think are your friends, or maybe you'd have to think, as all of us do at times, people that you thought were your friends, but they weren't. People who move from being dedicated to disappointing you and finally deserting you. And you may feel a little pain this morning. You may feel a little hurt as you go back and recall some of the people who've been in your life that you really thought were true, genuine friends, and how they just walked off and deserted you. And they never said why. They just disappeared. We've all had that. And I think any pastor will tell you there have been those in his life. And I can think in my own life, fellows that I've genuinely loved, given of myself to them, helped them in any way I possibly could, gave them time and gave them things that I thought would be of help to them, walk away and totally disappear. disappoint you because, not because you needed something, but because you believed in them and because you really and truly, sincerely wanted to be a friend. So what you may recall in the midst of this message is a little bit of pain yourself. So what I want to talk about here is to think about the Apostle Paul. How do we deal with this? And what can we expect? So if you'll turn to 2 Timothy, and if you will look, if you will, in the 4th chapter of 2 Timothy, and let's read this passage, and then we'll give you a little background as we go along. Very important. What you'll notice in Paul's epistles, he had lots of friends. In fact, in the book of Colossians, in the last chapter, 4th chapter, he mentions 9 of his friends. In this 4th chapter, he mentioned 6 of his friends. So friendship was a great important thing in his life. So let's begin in verse 9. He's writing this to young Timothy, and he says to him, "Make every effort to come to me soon," which means don't delay, come speedily, give it your best. Come as soon as you possibly can. There's a reason. "For Demas, one of his servants and friends, having loved this present world, has deserted me and gone to Thessalonica. Crescens has gone to Galatia, Titus to Dalmatia. Only Luke is with me. Pick up Mark and bring him with you, for he's useful for me for service. But Tychicus I have sent to Ephesus. When you come, bring the cloak which I left at Troas with Carpus, and the books, especially the parchments," would be like leaving our Bible somewhere. "Alexander the coppersmith did me much harm. The Lord will repay him according to his deeds. Be on guard against them yourself, for he vigorously opposed their teaching. At my first defense," that is when he was in prison before and being tried, "no one supported me, but all deserted me. May it not be counted against them. But the Lord stood with me and strengthened me, so that through me the proclamation might be fully accomplished, and that all the Gentiles might hear, and I was rescued out of the lion's mouth. The Lord will rescue me from every evil deed and will bring me safely to his kingdom, his heavenly kingdom. To him be the glory forever and ever. Amen." Now, what is all that about? Well, let me say, first of all, the Apostle Paul here is writing to Timothy. And what I want us to see here is this, that there are times in our life when our friends will fail us. Now, the Apostle Paul is in prison, and he's facing the Roman jury. And he knows that more than likely, they're going to execute him. So he's facing death, and he knows he's facing death. And he's recalling, as he thinks back over his first trial, no one was there to support him and to help him. And now he comes again to a second trial, and the only person there is Luke, the physician. And so he says, "Only Luke is with me," and calling for young Timothy to come, bring him his cloak. And it reminds me of William Tyndale, who lived back in the 1500s in 1536, for example. He too was in prison. You know what he was in prison for? Because he was the first man to translate the New Testament in English so that the common man could read the Bible. And what do? They executed him for it. 1536. Well, the year before, he wrote the governor almost the same message. He said, "Would you send me some warm clothes? It's cold in prison." And both of these men, years and years apart, both in prison, but what did they want above everything else? Paul said, "Send me the parchments," which would be like our Bible. Tyndale, 1536, "Send me my Hebrew Bible and the dictionary and the grammar so that I can keep studying." There is a price that has been paid for you and me to own one of these things, the Word of God. And when I think about the Apostle Paul, of all people who would be alone, after all he had taught and all he had shared with those around him, and yet the Scripture says he was deserted. If I were to ask you, for example, if you had known the Apostle Paul, would you have shown up and at least said something to him, or would you have written words? No. Listen to what happens. Those who were the closest to him deserted him. Now, I want to show you something. I want you to turn to the first chapter, if you will. First chapter of 2 Timothy. And look, and let's go through a few of these verses, because this was a major issue with him. Here he was, having given his life to all of these men. And listen to what he says in verse 15. You are aware of the fact that all who are in Asia turned away from me, among whom are Phygellus and Hermogenes. Look in chapter 4, verse 10. He says, for Demas, having loved this present world, has deserted me and gone to Thessalonica. And if you look in the 16th verse, at my first defense, no one supported me, but all deserted me. May it not be counted against them. Now, I want you to notice something. In the 27th chapter of Matthew, when Jesus is on the cross, and you remember what he said. He said, my God, why have you what? Forsaken me. That word forsaken in the Matthew chapter 27 is the same Greek word. It's translated forsaken there. Translated deserted. It's the same word. Jesus was saying, my God, why have you deserted me? Or Paul could have said, he'd been forsaken. He uses this, it's the same Greek word, deserted. So he was feeling this. He was feeling it very, very deeply down inside. That here he was coming to the end of his life. What had he done from the day he was saved on the Damascus Road? He had given himself to Jesus Christ. Spending time in Arabia, letting God, getting his theology straightened out, having been an Old Testament scholar himself. And so he gave his life in doing what? Traveling the Mediterranean world of his day, establishing churches, not buildings, establishing the churches, the people in Thessalonica and in Philippi and Corinth and Ephesus and many other little places. He spent his whole life. And in the 11th chapter of 2 Corinthians, he talked about how many times he was beaten and stoned and imprisoned and his concern for the churches. In other words, that little brief biographical sketch, you can think, how could any man survive all of that? And now here he is coming to the end of his life, and what? Nobody shows up. Nobody's there to support him. Nobody's there to bear testimony for him. Nobody's there to witness for him. What happened to all of these people who found Jesus really as a result of his work, whether it was personal one-on-one or whether it was a matter of finding Christ through one of those little churches, little groups of people? Where is friendship? What happens when people fail us? And what I want you to see here is this, that a man like the Apostle Paul was failed. In other words, his friends failed to be reliable, failed to show up, failed to be supportive when he so desperately needed them. And the same thing can happen to us. People that you think are your friends, people that you have trusted in, people that you've given to, people that you've supported, people that you've helped, prayed for, loved, and sometimes maybe sacrificed for. What happens? They can just walk off and desert you. Somebody says, well, it doesn't bother me. Yes, it does. It bothers all of us. And I can think about some times in my own life when I really needed somebody and needed some support and some help, what kind of support I got. So when I come to that, I think about the reasons people fail to be true, genuine friends. Why do they fail? Well, there are a number of reasons. You might want to jot some of these down and ask yourself the question, for example, if any of these fit you. And one of the reasons is that a person sometimes may feel inadequate. They want to help you in this difficult time, but they don't know how. So I can understand that sometimes that may be true, that a person doesn't know how to be the kind of friend to you that you need going through this time. Sometimes they don't want to be identified with you. And I've been through this in my life, and I remember when I first came to First Baptist and the church was calling me, we had this big battle and so forth, and it was in the newspapers and on it went, and it was all over. The pastors knew about it and so forth. This was a very interesting thing. It was a well-known battle all over the Southern Baptist Convention and lots of other places. In that battle, when I really needed someone to stand with me, two pastors wrote me a letter. One of them was not even a Southern Baptist pastor. He was an independent Baptist pastor here in Atlanta. And the other one was a pastor of the First Baptist Church in Jacksonville at that time. No one else. No one said, we're praying for you. No one said, we know you're going through a tough time. Nobody said a word. Not one single other person wrote me a letter or called me to say we're standing with you. You know why? Because they didn't want to be identified. And here's the reason they didn't. I understand this. Because, well, suppose I lost, then they would have identified with a loser. What kind of friendship is that? And then I can remember a second time when I went through a very difficult time in the marriage and so forth. And you know what happened about all that. And you would have thought pastors would have written me and my friends would have stood by me and all the rest and so forth. What did I get from fellow pastors? Most of them who made any comment at all. That is, why don't you quit the ministry? Why don't you do this? No support. I'm praying for it. None of that. In fact, it was amazing to me, but I learned something. I learned about how to respond. It was amazing to me how people got real quiet. They suspect you. In other words, people that you've been with and people that you've fellowship with and you've studied with and all the rest. Silence. That is not friendship. You say, well, does it hurt? Why, sure it hurts. Anybody who says it doesn't, not telling the truth. For example, if your husband or your wife walked away from you, would it hurt? Yes. If your children walked away and said, you know, this is it, I don't want to be a part of this family, would that hurt you? Yes. And oftentimes it is our denial of hurt, our denial of pain, listen, that keeps us from being able to be healed of it. Two things. If you deny it, you won't be healed. And secondly, if you get bitter and unresentful, unforgiving, you won't be healed. And so this whole issue is a major thing. Then I think about other reasons, for example, and that is that sometimes people are jealous. And if they're jealous, they're not going to want to help you. Sometimes they're just selfish. They don't want to give you time. They don't want to take the time to give you a call. They don't want to take the time to say, well, let me tell you that I'm praying for you. In other words, where is friendship? Where is true, genuine, dedicated friendship? The Apostle Paul was going through the most difficult time in his life. And he said, everybody is gone. And as I look around, the only person I see is Luke, my favorite physician. Sometimes people, listen, when you go through a difficult time, you know what they do? Claim to be your friend, but instead of understanding you, they want to judge you. And they judge you, so that eliminates them having a responsibility to help you. It's all, listen to this. When people respond that way, the problem is they have a character flaw. Not in the person who's going through the difficulty, but in the person who claims to be a friend, but does not have the courage to stand with you. Who does not have the love to be supportive and reliable and being there for you. And so the Apostle Paul was going through all of that. And if you think about all those years of his life, he invested in those men. He'd taken Demas, for example, on a missionary trip, and he checked out and got scared, and he left. And here he is at the end of his life, second time he's before trial, nobody. In fact, before, when he was in the first trial, some of those pastors on the outside, they were being critical of him instead of standing there being supportive of him. I don't know who your friends are, but if you're a genuine friend, you're a true friend, reliability, being there, helping them and supporting them and praying for them and undergirding them and loving them, that's what friendship's about. If you don't have any of that in your life, you're not a friend no matter who you are. And oftentimes people who claim to be our friends want something. That is not friendship. That's not friendship. If that's their motivation. If they want to give something, that's friendship. And you know what happens when you give? You receive in return. And so oftentimes we are very, very hurt and pained because of those things. Now, second thing I want to say is that forgiveness is absolutely necessary. Forgiveness is absolutely necessary and must prevail in spite of our hurts. Now, his friends deserted him. But it's interesting what the Apostle Paul said. Because as you look at what happened and feeling the pain and so forth, all the things that, in other words, he could have said, you know what, that bunch of scoundrels. They didn't, you know, he didn't say any of that. But here he is in the most difficult moment of his life. And he's standing alone. Now, let's put it this way. If you've grown up in a family with lots of kids, then you know what fellowship's all about. I mean, you may have had fights and so forth, but at least they were there. And one thing about families like that, they may fight with each other, but you better not mess with one of them because there's something there that's beyond everything else.
3: And so here's the Apostle Paul. He's all by himself. All alone. Aloneness can be very, very painful. Aloneness can be traumatic in a person's life, and especially when they're facing death. So what's the right response? Well, when I look at this passage and see what he said, look at that 16th verse again in the fourth chapter. Listen to what Paul said. He said, "At my defense, no one supported me, but all deserted me. May it not be counted against them." Now, what do you think he got that? What did Jesus say to his persecutors? What did he say? "Father, what? Forgive them, for they know not what they do." But I'll tell you, he may have remembered that, but this I know he remembered, absolutely. Because it was Saul of Tarsus, Paul, who became the apostle, who stood by and watched over the cloaks of the men who stoned Stephen to death. And the last thing Stephen said is, "Father, forgive them. They don't understand what they're doing." And now here is the Apostle Paul. And his friends have deserted him. So what is he doing? Here's what he's doing. He's practicing what he preached. And he's able to forgive them. If you hold unforgiveness towards someone who mistreats you, then there's no healing of that. And it's very evident here what he says. He says, "I'm not going to hold it against them." In other words, and he says to Timothy, "Timothy, don't count it against them." Now, sometimes we might be prone to say, "Well, I'll tell you one thing. If you ever need me, don't call on me." Because that is an unforgiving spirit. And here's what I've noticed. Oftentimes when a friend betrays you or deserts you for some reason, sooner or later, mark this down, they need you. So what are you to say? "Well, I've been waiting for this to happen." No, that's not what you say. "I knew it was going to happen. It's my turn to get them back. I'm going to show them what it's all about." No. Paul said, I'm not going to hold it against them. Because it's not a godly thing to do. And think about this. In your lifetime, how many true, genuine friends do you have? And if I said, count them on both hands and all toes, true, genuine friends that'll stand by you thick and thin. And somebody says, "Well, thick and thin, when it gets too thick, we thin out." And that's exactly how some people are. That is, if things are just not like they ought to be, and you see, you got fair weather friends. Watch this. As long as you've got money, you have people who tell you they're your friend. As long as you're popular, you got friends. And as long as so many other things are true. The truth is, what about when you're just you? You see, I think about people who are very, very, very wealthy. They don't know who their friends are. I mean, they may finally find out who a few of them may be. But people who have much have to be very careful, because there's always somebody out there. And that is, if you're real, you're real. If you're true, you're true. And if you're who you are, then you're who you are today. You're on Sunday, Monday through Saturday. I mean, it doesn't make any difference who you're talking to, where you are. If we're truly genuine, we're just who we are. We aren't one thing today and something else to somebody else, but we're just who we are. And the Apostle Paul was who he was, and obedient to God. And what happened? Here he is in prison and facing death, and nobody's there. Now, I want you to get this down. The faithful presence of the Lord will sustain us when others fail us. That is a very, very important statement for you to jot down. The faithful presence of the Lord will sustain us when others have failed us. Now, here's what Paul said. He said in this fourth chapter and the 16th verse, "At my first defense, no one supported me, but all deserted me. May it not be counted against them." Then he says, here's the way you respond, and here's the most comforting thing. He says, "But the Lord stood with me, strengthened me, so that through me the proclamation might be fully accomplished, and that all the Gentiles might hear, and I was rescued out of the lion's mouth. The Lord will rescue me now, this time, from every evil deed, and will bring me safely to his heavenly kingdom. To him be the glory forever and ever. Now, what is he saying? He said the Lord stood with him. What does that mean? Well, it simply means this. That though all of his friends had deserted him, he knew that the Lord God himself, Jesus Christ, whom he loved, was standing with him. Now, as he looked around, he didn't have any evidence. But when he looked with the eyes of faith, he says, the Lord stood with me. Now, here's what I want you to remember. It doesn't make any difference who disappoints you, who deserts you. You have the Lord standing with you if you're a follower of Jesus Christ. If you have trusted him as your Savior, he is your shepherd. He's your friend. He says, I will never leave you nor forsake you. And so it's interesting the emphasis that Paul in his theology. Listen, do you know the emphasis of Paul's theology, the heart of it is wrapped up in two words. In Christ. That is the key to everything Paul taught. Because he was simply saying this, that Jesus Christ lives within the believer. And I want you to turn to two or three passages here. And let's turn to Colossians chapter 1 for a moment. And I want to give you a few passages here because this is very important to remember. Because you see, you say, well, I don't see any of my friends, but you still have one. And he's living on the inside of you. Colossians, the first chapter. He says, verse 27, to whom God willed to make known what is the riches of the glory of this mystery among the Gentiles. What's that? Which is Christ in you, the hope of glory. Christ in you. And because he's in you, you know that he's always standing with you. In the 14th chapter of John, for example, one thing that Jesus really worked at making an emphasis on, the 14th chapter, he was getting ready to leave them. He says, I'm not going to leave you as orphans. In other words, the fact that he was about to leave them, they could have said, well, you, not understanding fully what was happening, you're deserting us at this critical time. Listen to what he said. He said, I'll ask the Father and he will give you another helper that he may be with you forever. That is the Spirit of truth whom the world cannot receive because it doesn't see him or know him. But you know him because he abides with you and will be in you. I will not leave you as orphans. I will come to you. When you trusted Jesus Christ as your personal Savior, the Lord Jesus Christ came to live on the inside of you in the presence and the person of the Holy Spirit. Every single believer is indwelt by the Holy Spirit who is there to live out of us. And to live through us the very life of Christ. So that no matter who's around you and who's absent, what's going on, you have Christ living within you. The Bible says he sits at the Father's right hand. And what is he doing? He is supervising. He is acting as the sovereign ruler of the universe. You have within you Almighty God. Listen, people may persecute you, whatever it may be, they can never remove Jesus from you. You may even weaken in some confession. He's still there. You have within you, listen, the eternal rock. You have within you the gift of eternal life. You have the eternal Son of God living with you. And no matter who you are and who deserts you, he is still there. You are never alone. He said, I'll never leave you nor forsake you. And so somebody may persecute you, try you, say all kind of manner of evil things against you. Your friends may walk away. He'll never walk away. He's there. And that's the point that he's making here when he says that the Lord stood with me. And I want you to look, if you will, in Psalm 57 for a moment, because this is a word of encouragement. And oftentimes when people get into difficult situations, hell, I don't know what I'm going to do. This is why the Word of God is so absolutely important. And I don't know anybody who can live without it. A lot of people I know try to live without it, but it's not working. Now listen to this. Psalm 57. Be gracious to me, O God, be gracious to me. For my soul takes refuge in you. In the shadow of your wings, I will take refuge until destruction or this destruction passes by, whatever's going on. I will cry to God Most High, to God who accomplishes all things for me. He will send from heaven and save me. He reproaches him who tramples upon me. God will send forth his loving kindness and his truth. My soul is among lions. But what? He's there. He's there to help us in any given situation in life. So how did Paul deal with desertion? He said, the Lord stood with me. The second thing he said was this, and he strengthened me. Look at that verse. He says, the Lord stood with me, and he strengthened me. He stood with me, and he strengthened me. Why? Watch this. So that he would be able to accomplish what God called him to do. Now, here he is. He's preached all these years, laid his life down, persecution after persecution after persecution. In fact, if you'll read the book of Acts, here's what you'll find. Everywhere Paul went, the Judaizers who hated him were there waiting for him, or they got there soon thereafter. He lived under persecution and assault and attempts on his life over and over and over again. Did he quit? No. Was he afraid? No. Did he lay down his life and just say, I quit, I'm sick and tired of all this? No. To the last day, even before a Roman tribunal, he was still proclaiming the gospel of Jesus Christ. And he said, the Lord strengthened him so that through me the proclamation might be fully accomplished, fulfilling the will of God for my life, and that all the Gentiles might hear. And he says, I was rescued from it. Now, I want you to turn to Philippians. Now, everybody knows Philippians 4:13. I want you to turn to Philippians 2:13. Look at this for a moment. Speaking of how God does work in our life in these things, we say he stands with us and he strengthens us. Listen to this. Listen carefully. Somebody says, going through some situation, oh my goodness, I don't know what in this world I'm going to do. You're a believer? Yes, but I don't know what I'm going to do. Well, I can tell you this, whatever you're going through, think about this. You have Christ, the loving Lord, living on the inside of you. He will show you what to do. This idea, I don't know what in the world to do, doesn't even fit who we are. We're followers of Jesus Christ, sons and daughters of the living God. Listen to what he says in Philippians chapter 2, the 13th verse. You ready? For it is God who is at work in you, both to will and to work for his good pleasure. Paul knew that standing before that Roman tribunal and knowing that his life was going to end very shortly, more than likely, what was he saying? He was saying, God, he knew that God was in him, working his will in his life, even through the last day of his life. And so his friends were gone. Nobody was there to support him. And here he was facing the end of his life. He could have just had a big pity party and said, well, you know, I've just given my life for those folks, and now they've deserted me. I don't know what I'm going to do. That wasn't the Apostle Paul. It should never be us. We should be strong in the Lord, knowing that it is Christ who lives on the inside of you. In other words, he is our shield. He is our life. He is everything within us that has value. He's the eternal life within us. When a person dies without Christ, separated from him for all eternity, dies with Christ forever with the Heavenly Father. He says he strengthened me. He enabled me. And the word he uses for strength here is the same word he uses for power at Pentecost when he says, you shall receive power after that the Holy Ghost has come upon you. That power is dynamic power. It's supernatural power. Not natural power, what man can do, but it's the kind of power that empowers you and me to face any and every circumstance of life with confidence and assurance that he's standing by us. He'll see us through it no matter what. You know, just wanting to lie down and die doesn't fit who we are. What fits who we are is remembering who we are and why we're here. And Paul said that the proclamation might be complete. And that is of all the people. And remember what he said also in Philippians, the earlier part in that first chapter, that when he got through testifying to the Roman soldiers who had him in chains, what happened? He said, the whole Praetorian Guard has heard the gospel. They've all heard about me. They all know what's going on. It wasn't about him. He was bearing witness of the gospel of Jesus Christ. There's no pity partying going on in the life of this man. Why? Because he knew what his purpose was. And listen, this is why I keep hammering away week after week after week after week after week. That is that you understand your relationship to Christ. He's everything we need. He's all that we will ever need. And He will always be there to always strengthen us, to enable us and to empower us. That is, you have supernatural strength on the inside of you if you will claim it. And if you will live by it, and if you will anticipate it and expect it, and if you will live out your life in a fashion that your life, that your life is fruitful and productive, and that when you come to the end of life, you won't say, I wonder what all that was about. But you will come to the end of life saying, I gave it my best. I gave it my best. Not what somebody else gave, but you gave it your best. You stood true to the Son of God. And one of these days, if we keep going the way we're headed, listen to me carefully. You're going to remember this. Because you are a Christian, you will be persecuted. Because you name the name of Jesus, already there is that attempt to forbid the name of Jesus in any public prayers. Listen, that isn't the end. That's the first step. It's coming unless the people in this country stand up, wise up, speak up, pray up to Almighty God to change people in place of leadership who would lead us in the wrong direction. It's coming. And it always starts with the attempt to silence speech. And then it's step after step after step. I'm just saying to you this. When times get tough, I expect many of our so-called friends are going to want to desert us. I'm just laying the principle here, and that is we're to be true to God no matter what. He stands beside us. He stands within us to enable us, to strengthen us, and to give us the courage. It took courage and boldness for the Apostle Paul to preach the gospel to a Roman council who was going to condemn him to death and execute him. But he did it, and that's why he could say what he said. So he says it's God who is at work in us. Both to will and to work. That is, God not only wills it, but He also gives us the strength to carry out what He wills. Look in 1 Peter chapter 5 for a moment. All the way over toward the back. 1 Peter chapter 5. And look, if you will, at this 10th verse. He's been speaking here to people who are under persecution and scattered all over the place. And he comes to this 5th chapter and the 10th verse. Here's what he says. He says, after you have suffered for a little while, the God of all grace, who called you to His eternal glory in Christ, will Himself perfect, that is, absolutely mature us, confirm us, assure us, strengthen us, and establish you. That's who you are. That's who you have. You have the Lord Jesus Christ working in your life. Now, He says three things the Lord did. He said, first of all, He said, He stood with me, and He strengthened me, and He says, I'm confident of His deliverance. Now, notice how He says that, because they did kill Him. Notice how He says it. He says, what happened before, that He didn't die, but now He says, and that all the Gentiles might hear, and I was rescued out of the lion's mouth. That is, they didn't kill Him on that first time. The Lord will now rescue me from every evil deed, and will bring me safely to His heavenly kingdom. To Him be the glory forever. Now watch this. He says He will stand with us, stand by us. He will strengthen us, and He will deliver us. Now watch this carefully. Sometimes He delivers us from something. Sometimes He delivers us in it. He allows us to go through difficulty and hardship and pain in life. And what He sustains us, and He takes us through it. And sometimes He decides to take us home. But you can't lose either way. He delivers us from it down here. He delivers us through it down here. And we've all had both of those. And one of these days, there's going to be an eternal deliverance. Why? Because you trusted Jesus as your Savior. Your name's written in the Lamb's Book of Life. You're an eternal son or daughter of the living God, and nobody can change it, because it's an eternal decision that God has made about your life. Now, I want to give you one other passage of Scripture to turn to, and I want you to turn, if you will, to Isaiah 43. Well, what happened to Paul? Sure enough, wasn't very long after that, Nero had

have come. I want you to listen to this wonderful passage of Scripture in the 43rd chapter of Isaiah. But now thus says the Lord, your Creator, O Jacob, and he who formed you, O Israel, and many things that he said to them, of course, he means for us also. Listen, do not fear, for I have redeemed you. I've called you by name. You're mine. Now listen carefully. When you pass through the waters, I will be with you. And through the rivers, they will not overflow you. When you walk through the fire, you will not be scorched, not run through it. When you walk through the fire, you will not be scorched. Nor will the flame burn you. For I am the Lord your God, the Holy One of Israel, your Savior. And then he talks about Egypt and so forth. And he says, since you are precious in my sight, since you're honored, and I love you. The next time you get to going through some deep situation, you just remember what he says. Waters won't overflow you. Fire not going to burn you. In fact, it's not even going to scorch you. Why? Because he is your life and your guardian. He is the one who stands with us no matter what. Husbands and wives desert each other. Children desert their parents. Friends desert each other. One person will never desert you. No matter what, no matter how painful, no matter how difficult, he'll always be there. The question is, what kind of friend are you? Are you the kind of friend that your friends are delighted to see you? Dedicated to you. You're dedicated to them. Reliable, trustworthy, there, whatever's going on. Or do you just keep on disappointing them? Or they keep on disappointing you. They tell you one thing and do something else. They promise one thing and do something else. They support you today, but not tomorrow. They're just like the weather. We call them fair weather friends. It just depends on the weather as to how they respond. Have you ever deserted one of your friends? When they needed you, desperately needed you, and you walked off. Whatever your reason was. Do you have friends who have deserted you, walked away? People that you've given to, given yourself to, prayed with, lifted up, done everything you know to do, and they walked away? So how do you respond to that? Well, that's what he tells us right here in this passage, and that is, he says, don't hold it against them. That is, forgive them, no matter what. We've all been hurt. We've all been rejected by somebody, probably. If you haven't, you just haven't lived long enough, because it's going to happen. What you want to be sure is this. You can't make people love you. You can't make them like you. You can't make them want you. But one thing for certain, you can forgive them no matter what. Forgiveness is healing. And if you want to have good friends, reliable friends that you can trust and you can bet on, as we would say, then you have to be that kind. And when Jesus Christ comes into a person's life and you begin to understand what this Christian life's all about, you want to be a godly friend. Not because you need him, but because you want to be. And in the process of doing, here's what happens. True, genuine friends. A person who's a true, genuine friend is like a magnet. You will draw to yourself people who will be true, genuine friends. Now, you'll draw some other scalawags out there who just... But you know what? You'll have discernment to know, you're not my friend. You just want something. Well, when you and I become true, genuine friends, our influence, our testimony, it all becomes stronger. And we know where the strength comes from within in Jesus Christ. Amen? Father, how grateful we are that Jesus said to that group of disciples, you're my friends. I'm sure they didn't quite fully understand all that meant. But now on this side of all that, we know what it meant. And I pray the Holy Spirit will sink this message into the heart of every single person who hears it, to examine their own friendship qualities and to examine the friends about them. I pray the Holy Spirit will so work in the hearts

0: those who are unsaved, who do not know Jesus as their friend, that they too would want him. Then they'll know what real true friendship is all about. And this we pray in his name. Amen.
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2: With a message from God's Word, here's Charles Stanley.
0: Loneliness is a very painful emotion. And yet, there are a lot of people who live in that painful emotion and don't even understand really what it is that they're feeling. And it's the kind of feeling that everybody has at some point in their life or the other. And it's not something that you want to live with. It's many people have the idea that this is the way I am, and this is the way life is, and I don't know that I can ever do any better. Well, you can. And that's what I want to talk about, is how we can overcome this whole attitude of being lonely. Now, if you don't deal with loneliness, what happens is there's some other attitudes that develop. Person begins to feel like they're unwanted, unworthy, unfit, nobody cares. And so these are dangerous kinds of attitudes because of what they lead to. And if you'll think about it, feeling unwanted and unattached and outside and unattractive and undesired and unworthy, all of these attitudes, these are not attitudes that belong to you and me who are believers. We are followers of Jesus Christ. He's our Heavenly Father. Jesus is our Good Shepherd. And so we shouldn't be having those kind of feelings. They'll come once in a while, but we ought to be able to overcome them for the simple reason that's not who we are. Those attitudes don't fit us. And so the issue is, how do we overcome them? So I want you to turn to a passage that doesn't really tell us how to overcome them in the 102nd Psalm, but it gives you an idea of the feeling the psalmist had of loneliness and how the psalmist described his own loneliness. And I'll just read the first couple of verses and then a couple of verses later on in the chapter. And 102nd Psalm, and if you will look at that first verse, here's what he says. Hear my prayer, O Lord, and let my cry for help come to you. Do not hide your face from me in the day of my distress. Incline your ear to me in the day when I call. Answer me quickly. For my days have been consumed in smoke, and my bones have been scorched like a hearth. My heart has been smitten like grass and is withered away. Indeed, I forget to eat my bread because of the loudness of my groanings, because my bones cling to my flesh. Now, that sounds pretty depressing, doesn't it? Listen, I resemble a pelican of the wilderness where there is no one. I have become like an owl of the waste places, deserted. I lie awake. I have become like a lonely bird on a housetop. Only a person who knows what loneliness is about and who's been there and who feels that could write that. And it's interesting, in the 18th verse of this chapter, here's what it says. This will be written for the generation to come. Well, here we are, generation to come. And people are probably as lonely, if not more so today than ever before. And if you'll think about it, there's so many more of us, you'd think, well, we wouldn't be nearly as lonely. But, you know, a few generations ago, what was the difference today? Today we're sort of isolated people. We live behind our walls, and we have walls around our hearts. Back in those days, a few generations ago, everybody had to depend upon each other just to make a living, just to be able to exist, just to be able to live. And so the very opposite is true. That is, today there's so many of us, you think, well, we have lots of friends and lots of people to choose from, but that's not the issue. The issue is something goes on inside of us. And so if you'll think about how we define loneliness, it's that feeling of separation anxiety that comes as a result of feeling disconnected from somebody. A separation anxiety that's a result of feeling disconnected. Disconnected from somebody you love, disconnected from somebody you admire, or somebody you work with, or whatever it might be. Loneliness is not a sin. But God does not want you and me living in that state because, as we've said, oftentimes what it may lead to and what it oftentimes does lead to. Think about it, as we've said in the past message, and that is every aspect of life in every occupation. It doesn't make any difference what it is. People can feel lonely. You can be the president. You can be somewhere down the line. You can be a homemaker. You can be a kid in school, in college, away. Loneliness doesn't pick people. Loneliness is out there for anybody to experience. And people suffer as a result of it. They get involved in things, immoral oftentimes, dishonest, or whatever it may be, in order to overcome it. In none of those ways you overcome loneliness. And oftentimes people suffer dramatically, even to the point of suicide, in order to escape this feeling of nothingness, away from, no attachment, ostracized, alienated, separated, disconnected. And the reason that it becomes so painful is because God didn't make us to live that way. He made us to live in a sense of togetherness and attached, naturally, first of all, with Him primarily. So how do we overcome it? Well, the first point is this. You have to recognize that you're lonely. Many people are lonely and don't recognize it. They think it's something else. And oftentimes, people will blame someone else or some other circumstance in life before they will admit to the fact, I am a very lonely person. Because to admit loneliness is a sign to many people of weakness. It's a sign of I'm inadequate. It's a sign something's missing in my life. I'm not the kind of person who's worth having friends. Nobody really desires me. And so what a person will usually do, they take all of those feelings of being alienated and ostracized and separated, undesired, unwanted. And so they think, well, if I feel that way, then if I were to say that, somebody would think, well, you know, maybe that's who he is. Maybe that's who she is. And so oftentimes we don't face it. Until you face loneliness and are willing to admit the fact, yes, I'm lonely, then you'll never overcome it. And the longer it lingers in your life, the more intense things become because, listen, denial does not rid you of loneliness. Denial only allows it to drive deeper and deeper and deeper into your life. If you think possibly you're unliked and you don't deal with it, after a while you get pretty sure you're unliked. Because you see, if you feel, for example, that people don't like you, they don't want to be around you, there's something about you that's obnoxious to them, here's what happens. When you meet another person, you will send that message. Now, for example, and I'm not being accusative at this point, I want you to just think about this, and I don't want you thinking, well, I'm going to see who does this. But for example, if you walk up to somebody and a person has a very poor self-image of themselves, unwanted, unliked, they're just not where they ought to be in life, you can tell when you greet them. They won't greet you with a sense of confidence, boldness, assurance, smile, joy. But there's going to be this little bit of hesitation and reservation on their part. Because the problem is there may fear that somebody else, that you may not like them. Oh, they've heard that somebody didn't. And so it's amazing how Satan can just deceive us and camouflage. The true, genuine feeling is that we're feeling lonely. You say, well, but I feel this way because. It doesn't make any difference what the reason is. We'll get to the reason. But the issue is I have to admit it. And in my own life, I'm sure it was a while before I admitted it. And one day somebody said to me, and they weren't even talking to me about me. They were saying, do you know one of the evidences of being lonely? I said, what's that? We were talking about something else. They said, standing in front of the refrigerator with both doors open and can't make up your mind what you want. And the refrigerator is full of food. You could have anything in there you want to have, but you can't make up your mind. Now, how many of us have been there? Don't tell me you haven't been there. Sure you have. And so oftentimes somebody would say, well, you know, I'm just hungry. I understand. Well, why do you stand there and look at it? Why don't you just choose something? And sometimes you close the door and walk away. There's something down inside that's just not clicking. Now, I'm not saying that every time you stand there that you're lonely, but I don't question the fact that it could be a little bit of evidence that something, in other words, you just can't connect. And see, when you feel disconnected from people, there is a sense of loneliness. So the first thing you have to do is to acknowledge the fact, yes, I am lonely. Now watch this. It's not a sin to be lonely. If you stay in that stage of thinking about yourself and you remain there, and you begin to react and respond the way people will eventually, and get yourself into trouble trying to find friends or trying to make friends at whatever price, then it can become sin. But it's not a sin, but it's an issue we have to deal with. So the first thing you have to do is to recognize it. The second point is this, and that is reconciliation with God. Now, what does that mean? I want to give you a couple of scriptures, and you might want to turn, first of all, to 2 Corinthians chapter 5 for a moment. So let's talk about what is reconciliation. Well, for example, let's say that you and your friend had a big argument, and, I mean, you all really had it out, and so you didn't like that, and you go to the other person, and you say, you know, I want to settle up things between us. What you're doing is you're attempting to reconcile a broken relationship. Remember in the garden that God's wonderful, beautiful garden was disrupted by sin. When Adam and Eve sinned against God, what did they do? They disconnected from their very Maker. And what happened was that the intimacy they had with God the Father was no longer there. And so this feeling of being separated, that's why they hid themselves in the garden. Why? Because all of a sudden, they didn't feel what they felt before. They felt disconnected, separated, isolated, alienated from Him. And so when He comes looking for them, they're hiding. Well, the truth is, every single one of us came into this world, and at some point in our life, known only to God, when we became responsible and accountable to Him, we recognized that we were alienated. We were separated. And that's why you and I got saved. Because the answer to our separation from God is to be reconnected to Him. And so why did Jesus come? Jesus came to reconnect those who were disconnected. So because you and I sinned against God, we became alienated from Him. That's what the scripture says. And look, if you will, in 2 Corinthians chapter 5. Then I want us to go to Colossians. Listen to what he says in verse 18. He says, now all these things are from God, who reconciled us, brought us back into right relationship to Himself through Christ, and gave us the ministry of reconciliation, which means that those of us who are believers have the responsibility as ambassadors, representatives, followers of Jesus to do what? To help other people get connected to God through Christ, to get them from their separated condition, in their sinful condition, back into an intimate relationship with Him. And so here's what he says. He says, namely, that God was in Christ reconciling the world to Himself, not counting their trespasses against them, and He has committed to us the word of reconciliation. Turn, if you will, to Colossians, and look, if you will, in this first chapter. And notice that this chapter is all about the latter part of it there, about who Jesus is and why He came and so forth. And then here's what he says in verse 19 of Colossians 1. For it was the Father's good pleasure for all the fullness to dwell in Him. That is, all that God is in Christ Jesus. And so here's what he says. And through Him, that is through Christ, to reconcile all things to Himself, having made peace through the blood of His cross, through Him, I say, whether things on earth or things in heaven, and although you were formerly alienated and hostile in mind, engaged in evil deeds, yet He has now reconciled you in His fleshly body, that is on the cross, through death, in order to present you before Him holy and blameless beyond reproach. Why did Jesus come? He came to reconcile sinful, lost, alienated, separated, disconnected mankind to Himself where man began. When He created man, He created him what? For fellowship. The fellowship means connected. It means no longer separated, but connected and oneness of peace of mind and joy and harmony and all the rest. Sin is what gets us disconnected. So if I'm going to deal with my loneliness, I have to start with the foundation. What's the foundation? Watch this carefully. Most of the world will never believe this. You will never have true, genuine peace and the absence of loneliness until, first of all, Jesus Christ gets you connected to the Father. Because God did not make man capable of living without loneliness apart from Himself. Because He made us for Himself, and We are here in His behalf, and we're here for Him, and we're here because of Him, and we're here because of His love and His desire to live His life in and through us. For example, when He saved us, when He reconciled us to Himself, what do you have in mind? That He would live His life in us and through us. That's why He talks about abiding in Him. He saved us that He might live His life in us and through us to do what? To use us to connect other people to Himself. And so that's what the ministry of reconciliation is all about, helping other people get connected to Him. So that being true, if I'm going to live a life free of loneliness, one of the things that has to be true is I have to be connected to Him. Because that's who we are. That's the way He made us. Now, the unbelieving world thinks that they won't have any loneliness and it has nothing to do with it. What they won't do is acknowledge or even recognize that what they're feeling and what they're experiencing is loneliness. Why do these men run from one woman to the other? They'll think, well, I'm not lonely. I don't have it. You know what? They're trying to fill up some loneliness in their life. Why do women do the same thing? Why do people get in all kinds of situations and circumstances we talked about in the last message? For the simple reason, they are doing what? They're running, trying to escape from loneliness. They'll name it something else. They'll say, this is the way I live. This is what I want. Why do you want it? What drives you? People are driven by that loneliness, the immorality, dishonesty, all kinds of relationships that are ungodly. Why? Trying to fill up something. Well, how do you get that filled up? One way. When a person is reconciled by the Holy Spirit through Jesus Christ to God the Father, and the Father and the person becomes one in their relationship, what happens? This sense of loneliness, that is step number two. First of all, you have to recognize it's there, but then you have to get right with God. Somebody says, well, how do I do that? When a person recognizes their sinfulness, recognizes that Jesus Christ is the only way to be forgiven, cleansed of our sin, that all of our transgressions are wiped out, all of our past sins are forgiven, past, present, and future, and now we have a personal relationship to Him, how does that happen? It happens through accepting Jesus Christ as our personal Savior. He is the great connector. He is the one who overcomes this disconnection. He's the one who eliminates this alienated feeling that we have. He brings us into oneness with Him. Because think about it, for example, here's a person who's very rebellious toward God, living in sin, nothing's right, no peace, no joy, no happiness, no anything. They've had one woman or one man after the other, but they've been through the drugs, they've been through the alcohol, they've been through the prominence, prestige, and prosperity, and they're still miserable, and finally they get saved, and they say, whew, why didn't somebody tell me this before now? Because they were running from God. If there is no reconciliation to your Creator, to your Heavenly Father, to the God who made you and loves you unconditionally, you will never escape it. It's a vital part. Somebody says, well, I don't have to be lonely, and I can be without loneliness and without being a Christian. Be my guest. You can try. You'll just rename it. But it's still there. If there's no reconciliation with God through Jesus Christ, the great connector who is God, then you reject Him, you'll never be connected. And you know, if you and I could see and read and listen to people just about 15 minutes before they die, wouldn't we be surprised at the different testimony they have right before death and all the pride and the arrogance and the absolutely total self-sufficiency that they've experienced all these years, and then they come to death? Think about this. When you die, you face the Lord Jesus Christ. Would you not agree that it is a fool if they've heard the truth? Who would live their whole life disconnected from Him and come to die and realize in those last moments, I'm going to have to face the one that I disconnected myself from, alienated myself from, and refused to deal with all these years. Reconciliation is the second step. Then there's the third. And that is to recall the promises of God. Now, I can give you a lot of verses, and I'm going to give you a few that I know that you know, because I want you to jot them down. But let's think about it for a moment. And I think in my own life, if I could go to one point that probably helped me overcome loneliness above everything else is this one: to recall the promises of God. Even as a kid feeling lonely, this is the only thing I knew to do at that time. But there's something about recalling His promises. Because, and if you'll think about, you can open the Word and more than likely in your Bible, you've got some verses that are underlined. And there's some that are particularly precious to you. And you say, but why is that so effective? For the simple reason, listen to this. And how many people have quoted this verse? Not even Christians. Yea, though I walk through the valley of the shadow of death, I will fear no evil for one reason. What is it? Thou art with me, connected. When you're going through trials and heartaches and difficulty and trouble, and you think, or maybe somebody that you've lived with all these years hates you, despises you, tries to destroy you, Thou art with me. The fact of that relationship. And in Isaiah 41, the verse we oftentimes quote, He says, I'm your God. I am with you. I'm with you. Why do you think, for example, Jesus made such a point in the 15th chapter of John? When He said, you abide in me, I will abide in you. You abide in me and I abide in you, you'll bring forth much fruit. Why? Because we're connected. Now think about this for a moment. When you have a grapevine, what do you have? You have a vine and you have the branch. And one of the wonderful things about what Jesus was saying is that most people live their whole life and never figure out, because most people feel like that in order to live the Christian life, you've got to produce fruit. Well, first of all, let me ask this. How much fruit can a disconnected branch make? Not one grape. Not one. What makes it possible for us to produce fruit? Because we're attached to the vine. Jesus said, I'm the vine, you're the branch. And so when the branch is grafted into the vine, it becomes a part of the vine. The sap that runs in the vine runs in the branch, in the stem, produces grapes. So what was Jesus saying? He was saying that our intimate relationship with Him is so very, very important. And when you and I can recall the fact that it doesn't make a difference who likes you, who doesn't like you, whether you feel ostracized, alienated, and so forth, now that you've become a child of God, here's what He says. I'm in you. You can't ever get away from me. I'm in you. You're in me. And so we have this relationship. Now, the tragedy is that most people get saved and nobody ever explains that to them. It isn't that God's up yonder and the Holy Spirit is down here and Jesus is somewhere. They don't know where He is. See the Father's right hand, we know that. But the fact that He's living on the inside of us, so that when you received Him as your personal Savior, you were hooked forever. He says, I will never leave you nor forsake you. Never. So naturally, when you and I are feeling lonely, one of the most powerful things we can do is to recall His promises. And His promises are many. For example, He says in Romans chapter 8, and you know these verses, who shall separate us? Who will alienate us? Who will separate us from the love of God? Then He names all of these things, even death, and He says, no one. No one can separate us from Him. So that if I'm feeling lonely, the most powerful thing I can do immediately is to be reminded, God is with me. Christ is living on the inside of me. The Holy Spirit is within me. And I cannot be separated from God. I may feel lonely, but I am not alone. And that is a key. And I want you to turn to one of these passages to be sure you get this one down. Look, if you will, in the 15th chapter of John for a moment. And I want you to notice what Jesus said. I love this passage. And this 16th chapter, and you recall that this is the night before He was crucified, and He's up there talking to His disciples. And the 32nd verse says, behold, an hour is coming, and has already come for you to be scattered, each to his own home, because He knew that they were going to leave Him, and to leave me alone. And yet, I'm not alone, because the Father is with me. Mark that one down. I'm alone, but I'm not alone, because the Father is with me. Jesus was doing what? He was facing what was getting ready to happen. He knew they were going to desert Him. He says, look how He said it. He said, each to his own home and to leave me alone. And yet I'm not alone because the Father is with me. And I think about times when I have felt that and just had to recall these passages. Lord, here's what you said. And if you said it, I believe it. And that's what I'm going on. I'm going on the fact that no matter what I'm feeling, you are with me. Now watch this carefully. And I've been through enough of it. I know this works. It doesn't work sometimes. It works all the time. And I can remember a few times at night when I just get out of the bed, get down by the bed and cry out to God because I knew that I so desperately need him. And never have I ever done that or been in any kind of situation. When I cried out to God, you said you would never leave me nor forsake me. I'm claiming your promise. I'm believing what you said. I feel lonely. I feel hurt. I feel alienated. I may feel this. But God, you said you're living on the inside of me, and I want to thank you for it. I'm here to tell you that'll get you out of the deepest doldrums there are. Because what you're affirming something. You're affirming what God said. You're saying to him, I'm trusting you. I believe what you said about me. You said you'd never leave me nor forsake me no matter what. I'm claiming that. Amen. And how many times have I been in that situation? Get up, get in the bed, lie down, go fast asleep. Why? Because the promise of God is true. Listen, it isn't true for some people. It's true for everybody, anybody who is the child of God. If you're not a child of God, you can't claim that because he didn't. Because listen, you're not a child of God, you're alienated. You say, well, I'll tell you right now, I do pray. Well, you can pray all you want to. But listen, without Jesus Christ, and if you've not been connected to God the Father through the cross, that's the key whereby your sins are forgiven, you're not connected. There are a lot of people who are living in deception who think, well, because they can pray to God, if you were to ask them to describe their God, they can't. They pray to God and they just believe that he hears them because they're in need. Well, he'll hear the cry of cleansing and forgiveness. He'll hear the cry of mercy. He'll hear the cry for salvation. But just because the person cries out to God doesn't mean that God says, oh, yes, yes, yes, I'll do that. It is a powerful thing in times of loneliness to cry out to him and to recall what he said. And here's what he said. He said that he would never leave us nor forsake us. You say, oh, but you don't know how I feel. Mm-mm-mm. Hasn't got anything to do with it. What you have to ask is, what did he say? And there'll be people who will argue with you, but you know what? They won't quote you in their verses. There are a lot of folks who say, well, I believe the Bible. What part do you believe? Well, I believe all the part that's true. Well, how much is that? And here's what happens. They'll pick and choose a verse here and there. One thing they won't do is they won't pick and choose verses that have to deal with sin. And they're so totally disconnected, but you see, they're blinded. That's what the Bible says. Paul said that Satan blinds the hearts of the wicked. We have this awesome opportunity to call upon him and to recall those promises. And there's nothing, I believe, any stronger. There's no quicker way to come out of that feeling of loneliness than to recall the promise of God and tell him, God, here's what you said. You cannot lie. I'm trusting you for what you said. I'm claiming that in Jesus' name. Do you think God's going to ignore that from one of his children? Never. Recall his promises. Now, what does that mean? That means you have to have an arsenal. And that is, you got to have some ammunition. And you see, his promises are our ammunition against Satan's lies. Satan's going to say, oh, you know what? That's just preacher talk. I just forget that. No, that's God's words, what it is. And so we all need our arsenal because the Bible says we're soldiers and we're in a warfare. And if you have an arsenal, that means you got lots of ammunition. And that is, you're prepared. If you only have the 23rd Psalm, you're a little bit weak. You may have one bullet. That won't cut it. You and I are dealing with Satan, who has an arsenal of fiery arrows, he says, to cause us to doubt God. Whenever he fires one, we're to fire back. He said, I will never leave you nor forsake you. Nothing can separate me from the love of God. Christ Jesus is living on the inside of me. I may feel lonely, but thank God I'm not. And it's amazing how that feeling of disconnection, here's what happens. He said, we said it's this disconnected feeling we have. This is separation anxiety of what's going to happen. But when I begin to affirm that He's living on the inside of me, and I'm His child, and His love for me is unconditional, you know what? I can get out of that feeling of loneliness. Does that mean it'll never come back? No. But if it means this. If I learn to practice these points, you'll overcome loneliness. So somebody says, well, okay, that's number three. Now, what about some of those others? And I do have a few verses down, and I've been thinking about it, and I'm really listening, but you just don't know how I feel. And remember this. Everybody's got feelings. What you have to do is, listen, you have to decide whether you're going to go by what you feel or what you know. And so, listen, the basis of our proper feeling is, I am a reconciled child of God who loves me enough to live on the inside of me. That's the basis of it. Now, am I going to live out that promise that He's given me? Yes, I am. Then I'm on my way to overcoming these feelings and these experiences of loneliness. Now, there's another very important point here. If I'm going to overcome loneliness, I've got to reach out and develop relationships. And that's what God wants us to do. Now, there's a couple of very important things here that I want us to remember, because oftentimes we can make a mistake at this point when it comes to reaching out to develop new relationships. Now, I want to say two things, the two cautions. First of all, not just reach out to develop a relationship, but to reach out to develop godly relationships. You can find relationships, but what kind? What kind of relationships? And so you have to be careful what kind of relationships you want to connect with, kind of people you want in your life. And so somebody says, but you know, I'm so desperate, it won't make any difference who it is. Yes, it will. It makes a great deal of difference. And I can remember some things that people have said to me over the years about what they did because they were so lonely and how they got into relationships. Now, listen carefully. There's some things you must never forget. When you enter into an ungodly relationship, your loneliness is going to get worse. Why? Because when you enter into an ungodly relationship, what you're going to do is you're going to begin to back off from what you know is right, get into a relationship with somebody who promises, it appears, to meet your need. And I want to remind you of something. That is not a man on earth. Not a man on earth, and Jesus wasn't married, so He's an exclusion. Not a man on earth who's ever lived who can meet all of a woman's needs. Amen, ladies?
3: Amen.
0: That's right. Now, on the other hand, listen, there's not a woman on earth who can meet all of a man's needs. Amen?
3: Amen.
0: So what does that mean? Here's what it means. Don't try the impossible, because that's not the way God intended for us to live. Now watch this. We have to choose godly relationships because it's a safe thing to do. If somebody says, well, now, like what? Well, think about this. You want to choose somebody who knows that. Watch this carefully. Who knows the same Jesus you know. Y'all have the most important thing in common right there. So listen. If you're connected to Him and he or she is connected to Him, then fantastic. You got a great connection. Then you can build up each other. Well, now, what kind of person do you want? So if I were to ask you today, well, what would you look for in a person if you wanted to start out building a relationship? Listen, you want somebody you can laugh with, right? Somebody you have fun with. Now, godly, remember. I'm going to throw that in, extra caution. Somebody you can laugh with. Somebody you can pray with. Right? Somebody who will understand you. Think about it. Somebody who will understand you. Somebody you can share secrets with. That's why they better be godly. Somebody you can share secrets with. Somebody you can trust. If you're looking for godly relationships, that's the kind of people you want. That's the kind of friends you want. Think about that. You can laugh with them. You can pray with them. You can share secrets with them. And that is, you can tell them things that you can trust. They're not going to tell anybody else. They understand you when you're up. They understand you when you're down. That's an awesome friendship. That's a wonderful kind of relationship. And you know what? When you have that kind of connection, you better hold on to it. Because you found the right thing, the right person. Now, so caution number one is, you have to be careful what kind of relationships you build. But there's a second very, very important caution. This is very important because this is a mistake people make. Seek to build a relationship that's an extension of God's presence and not a replacement for it. Now, I'll explain that. It's an extension of God's presence and not a replacement. Now, what do I mean by that? I'm going to give you time to write it down so you can think about what I'm going to say. It's an extension of His presence. That is, remember, this person's a godly person. You can laugh with them, pray with them, share secrets with them. They understand you. They trust them. So, okay, now. So we have that down. So what kind of relationship is this going to be? Watch this carefully. This person is not somebody that you've chosen into your life so that you don't need God now. You've got them. Or you come along and you're a Christian, but the truth is you found this person. And it's not that you don't believe God anymore. It's just that all of a sudden, this person is replacing God in your life. They're filling up your life. Now watch this carefully. Destined for disaster. Watch this. When a person becomes so attached to another person, and they begin to cling and lean and suck it out of you. In other words, after a while, what happens? The other person begins to back off. And so God doesn't intend for us to drain someone else, but to build them up. And not to just cover them up and to smother them, but to be the kind of friend that we talked about. Because here's what happens. When a person does that, and they begin to be codependent upon another person, you're not depending upon God. Those relationships are no good. You find somebody, for example, you think you're in love, and she just or he just thinks that there's nothing in the world like you, and the next thing you know, all of life just revolves around that person. Then that's a wrong situation, wrong relationship, for the simple reason God doesn't want us codependent upon anybody. You say, what about my wife and my husband? No. Our relationship with God must be first. Because you see, there are husbands and wives that ultimately divorce because one of them wants to sap the life out of the other one and depend upon them to meet every single need they have and answer all their questions. And that's not the way life is. And that's exactly what happens to people. And every once in a while, somebody, not very often, but they'll say to me, you know, I'll say, well, how are you doing in your relationship? Maybe I'll see them and think something good's going on. And they'll say, well, that didn't work. Well, why don't you think it worked? Well, not always, but every once in a while, I get the message. They don't tell me this. They started clinging and leaning and draining. And with these expectations, that in other words, all of a sudden, their relationship with God has been replaced by their relationship to someone because they're physical, tangible, can hug and kiss and whatever else goes on. And the truth is, those relationships don't last. And you say, well, but suppose I get married, will it last? Not necessarily. You know why? What did we say in the beginning? No man can meet all of a woman's needs, and no woman can meet all of a man's needs. Only God can meet all of our needs. You say, well, what about people who are not married? Can God meet all of our needs? Yes. People who are married, can He meet all of the needs? Yes. What you don't want is a relationship where, let's say, for example, that you're the one they're leaning on. They have these expectations. You can't meet them. You can't be there all the time. You can't answer all their emotional needs. Only God can do that. That's why it has to be a healthy, good, godly relationship. Well, let's think about this. If you get into that kind of relationship, what should you do? Well, you should gently back off. And you may have to say, you know what? I don't ever want to stand between you and God. And somehow I think in our relationship, maybe I've gotten in the way. Now that may be very difficult. But I can tell you this. If you don't deal with it, you're going to have to deal with it in a more painful way, where you feel more alienation, more aloneness, and all the rest. You and I cannot meet everybody's need, or anybody, all their needs. And so we have to be careful when we build relationships that we build them godly, the kind of person we're talking about, and not have expectations of them that are absolutely impossible. So, let's think about one last thing, and that's simply this, and that is to refocus. That is, when you feel lonely, then refocus your attention. What do you feel when you're feeling lonely? Somebody do something for me. That is, if I'm feeling lonely, I'm the center of attention. I want somebody to think about me, somebody to do something for me, somebody to meet my need. Now, if you want to stay in the pit of loneliness, you just keep feeling that way. But you can refocus. Now, every single one of these points is important. Refocusing, what do you mean by that? Simply this. And that is, refocus your attention from yourself and ask yourself, how can I do something for someone else? Oh, man, you're asking me to do something for somebody else. Don't you know how lonely I feel and down in the dumps and so ostracized, and you're asking me to do something for somebody else? Yes. Because it's a way out. Now think about it. Jesus said, I didn't come to be served, but I came to serve. So when you look at the life of Christ and realize how he lived out his life and how he served others, and sometimes we think when we get lonely, well, God, it's your responsibility to send me somebody or do this or do that. No, it's my responsibility to refocus my attention. For example, suppose you happen to be a single person and God never sends you anybody. Does that mean that just life's just going to be one total disaster the rest of your life? No. For example, think about the church, and we'll come to this in a second. Think about the church and why has God put us all together? And so when you refocus, you get your mind off yourself. And you get it on someone else. Think about this for a moment. The last night before Jesus was crucified, he's in the upper room. And so the disciples are all so busy doing their thing, instead of one of them washing feet, Jesus ends up washing feet. So think about the circumstance Jesus is in now. He's sitting here with these men, and he's already disconnected from Judas. Gone. And he comes to wash Peter's feet. And Peter says, no, can't wash my feet. And he knows that when he walks out of there into the, and he's arrested, they're all going to leave him. So and when he gets in the garden, they won't even stay with him long enough to pray with him. They go to sleep. You think about reasons to feel very lonely when he'd given his life absolutely for those 12 men, for those years. He poured himself into them, serving them continually. Did he feel lonely? I think he did. He knew the Father was with him. But remember, he was human as well as divine. He had the same feelings we have except what we feel about sin. And so, what is he doing all of his time? What's he doing? He's encouraging them. He's washing their feet. He's out there praying and encouraging them to be careful, to watch out. He's giving of himself. Now think about the church, for example. People say, well, I don't go to church. I watch TV. You're never going to hear me to tell people on television, stay at home, watch In Touch. No, there may be people who cannot get to a church. There are people who are sick who can't get there. There are people who live in places that there's no church close by. A few places like that. I understand that. But listen, the fellowship of a church is very important. Listen to what the Apostle Paul said. He said in his epistles to the church, he said in different epistles, he said, accept one another. He said, admonish one another. He said, bear each other's burdens, one another's burdens. Build up one another. Be kind to one another. He said, comfort one another. He said, devote yourselves to one another. He said, encourage one another. Love one another. Stimulate one another. In other words, he just went on and on and on. One another, one another. What is he talking about? He's talking about a relationship. If I'm going to encourage you, I'm having a relationship with you that's going to be positive. If I am devoted to you, that means I'm going to help you every way I can. If I'm going to build you up, I'm going to have a positive influence. If I admonish you for something, it's because I care. If I'm comforting you, I'm because what I want you to see is every single one of those one another's have to do with a relationship. So that if I'm lonely, one of the wisest things I can do is to get in that one another jobs. Encourage somebody else, build them up, lift them up, give them something, provide. In other words, whatever it might be. It's this self-centeredness that just feeds loneliness. And so how do we get out of that? We choose by an act of our will. In the deepest moments of loneliness, who can I help? Who can I encourage? Who can I talk to? Not for myself, but who can I relate to? Who can I give myself away to in a godly fashion? You don't have to live in loneliness. Now watch this. This is like taking a capsule. One capsule doesn't usually cure anything. These are 5 points to a message. Every one of them is important. But you have to practice it. Do you think Satan's just going to fold up and leave and say, well, they got the victory, I'm going to forget them? Oh, no. He's going to attack you. And remember what we said. Number 3 is recalling his promises. Get your arsenal out. Get your ammunition out. Here's what God said. Here's what you said, Satan. Here's what God said. He said he'd never leave me nor forsake me. He says he's living inside of me. He says he's my God. And he says that he loves me and nothing will be able to separate me from his love. You have to practice it. And I want to say it again. You have to put it to practice. And if you put it to practice, God will bring you out of this slough of loneliness in your life because it doesn't fit who you are. Now, you may be seated here and you're not a Christian and you're saying, well, how does all that fit me? It won't do you a bit of good. Until, first of all, you deal with the fact that you're disconnected from God. Now, watch this. You can look around and say, well, you know what? I'm as good as a whole lot of Christians I know. And I wouldn't question that. But that's not the issue. The issue is, what made you disconnected? You're disconnected because of your sin. And you must deal with your sin through confession and repentance, which means I ask God to forgive me and I choose to walk in His direction at this point. And what happens? He forgives you. He cleanses you. He makes you one of His children. Then everything that we have said, you can put to practice. Many people die very lonely. Did you know that the most dangerous point in a man's life after he retires? First 2 years after he retires, most dangerous point in his life after he retires. Why? All the people he worked with, they're not there anymore. All the things he was involved in up here, somehow they're not there. And you know what happens? A lot of it has to do, it begins with this feeling of being ostracized. Nobody ostracizes him, but he feels it because they're not there. And the loneliness sets in. Then if you don't deal with it, feeling unworthy, unwanted, unneeded, undesired, ostracized, what happens? Affects a person's life. So all I want you to do is to practice what God said. Live a long, healthy life. And remember, because you know the answer, you are an ambassador of Jesus Christ to share the truth of reconciliation to other people. Amen. Father, how grateful we are for your love for us. Thank you for being who you said you are. Thank you for being there for us every single solitary time. And I pray for people today who are seated here who are lost. Oh God, that you would help them to understand that your love has already reached out, that it is adequate to include them, that they might trust you as their Savior this very day. But we ask it in Christ's name. Amen.
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3: Today's scripture reading is Revelation chapter 1, verses 9 through 18. I, John, your brother and fellow partaker in the tribulation and kingdom and perseverance which are in Jesus, was on the island called Patmos because of the word of God and the testimony of Jesus. I was in the Spirit on the Lord's day, and I heard behind me a loud voice like the sound of a trumpet, saying, Write in a book what you see, and send it to the seven churches, to Ephesus, and to Smyrna, and to Pergamum, and to Thyatira, and to Sardis, and to Philadelphia, and to Laodicea. Then I turned to see the voice that was speaking with me, and having turned, I saw seven golden lampstands, and in the middle of the lampstands I saw one like a son of man, clothed in a robe reaching to the feet, and girded across his chest with a golden sash. His head and his hair were white like white wool, like snow, and his eyes were like a flame of fire. His feet were like burnished bronze when it has been made to glow in a furnace, and his voice was like the sound of many waters. In his right hand he held seven stars, and out of his mouth came a sharp two-edged sword, and his face was like the sun shining in its strength. When I saw him, I fell at his feet like a dead man, and he placed his right hand on me, saying, Do not be afraid. For I am the first and the last, and the living one. And I was dead, and behold, I am alive forever. I have the keys of death and of Hades.
2: The book of Revelation contains some of the richest descriptions of our Lord that Scripture offers. We love imagining him as the baby in the manger and recognize the importance of his death and resurrection. But the story doesn't end there. John was given a dramatic vision of the exalted Lord as he is now in heaven. The apostle had shared intimate friendship with Christ on earth, but the sight of his Lord in this glorified state overwhelmed him. He fell at Jesus' feet as though dead. Jesus is portrayed as the Lord of his church, which is represented by the seven lampstands surrounding him. He protectively watches over them and calls them to faithfulness. A few chapters later, Jesus is revealed as the Lamb of God. He is the one who sacrificed himself on our behalf, his blood purchasing redemption for people from every tribe and nation, making them citizens of his kingdom. All heaven erupts into praise and worship. If you believe in Christ, these chapters describe your future. Picture yourself standing before Jesus, the exalted Lord of his church, and then joining all heaven in worshiping him as the Lamb of God.
4: With a message from God's Word, here's Charles Stanley.
0: There are a lot of people who are living in bondage and not even aware of it. If you ask them if they're free, they'll say, Well, sure, I'm free. But the truth is they're not. And if you're in bondage, you are suffering captivity of some sort. Maybe not in bars and chains, but in beliefs and in conduct. And oftentimes a person's not even aware of it. They can go about their life thinking that everything is right, but deep down inside something is wrong. And so if you live with something long enough, you don't really pay a lot of attention to it. You think, well, this is the way life is. This is the way I feel. This is what life's all about. But the truth is, that's not true. Because you see, if you are in bondage, then you're not free. If you are suffering any kind of bondage, there's no real peace, no real joy, no real happiness, and no real contentment. And when you are in the type of bondage that I want to talk about today, it hurts more than you are willing to accept. So let's think about it for a moment. There are many types of bondage, and there are many types of consequences of bondage. The one I want to talk about is simply this, and that is this whole bondage of self-rejection. That is, you accept.

purpose and plan for our life. Is it a sin to feel rejection? Not necessarily. Well, where does it begin? We'll talk about that. Many people will live with it from the time they're small children all the way till they die, maybe not quite realizing what it is about them that causes a little turmoil, or sometimes a great deal of turmoil, or why they have difficulty relating to other people, and why people don't respond to them the way that they'd like for them to. So I want you to turn, if you will, to Romans chapter 15. I just want us to read one verse. And you know, Paul said about 12 times, I believe, in the scriptures, in the epistles, he talked about one another. One of the things he said, for example, is encourage one another. He's told us to build up one another, to love each other. Listen to this 7th verse of the 15th chapter of Romans. He says, therefore, accept one another, just as Christ also accepted us to the glory of God. You remember he said in Ephesians, for example, he said, we are to forgive one another, even as Christ Jesus has forgiven us. He says here, we are to accept one another. Now, everybody wants to feel accepted, at least accepted by somebody. And the truth is, we should be able to accept everybody to some degree. Now, listen carefully. There is a difference between accepting the person and accepting their conduct. There's a difference between rejecting a person and rejecting their conduct or their ways. And so sometimes we get them confused, and oftentimes when a person does reject, the person who feels rejected feels like they're rejecting their personhood, not something they did or something that they said. So I want to clarify what we really mean by rejection. And I want to mention about 3 or 4 things. And the last thing I want to talk about is this. How do we get release from this? Because many of you who are listening, you feel rejected by somebody. You've been rejected in a very, very painful fashion. In fact, rejection is one of the most painful emotions that a person can experience. So when we ask the question, then what is it? It's simply this. And that is, if I refuse to accept something, I reject it. If I refuse to accept a person, I reject them. And so when you think about your life and ask yourself this question, have I ever felt rejected by somebody? All of us have at some point or the other. Maybe when you were kids growing up, or maybe even after you became an adult, but you know that you've been rejected. In fact, it's a type of communication, because if I reject someone, what I'm saying to them is I'm saying something about disrespecting them or not acknowledging their worth, and I'm undermining them in some fashion. And nobody wants to feel rejected by anybody, even, for example, people that you don't necessarily know. But if somebody says or acts towards you in a way that rejects you as a person, it's painful indeed. Now, when a person feels this continually, we say, well, it's like having a rejection syndrome. That is, it's chronic. It's always there. And when you think about the fact that it's very focused and very rigid, and when a person wakes up in the morning and that person feels rejected, they will feel rejected oftentimes all day long. And there are things that will cause it to spark up, and the person will respond in a certain way. And so it's very painful, and especially is it painful for children, but it's also painful for adults. And so I want to say something about how parents cause their children to feel very rejected very early in life, and some of them never get over it. And all of these years I've met men and women who feel rejected. I know people who've committed suicide because they couldn't handle it anymore. I know people who've had all kinds of problems in their families because they feel rejected. They came into the family feeling rejected, and they just transferred that rejection to their husband or to their wife. And so if you'll think about this, when a person feels rejected, what they're going to do is this. They're going to act toward other people. When we talk about how they act in a moment, when they act toward other people the way they do, what do? They just solidify the fact that they are rejected, that they're not worthy, and that they're unacceptable and they're unfit by their very actions. And when a person doesn't learn what's going on inside of them, they will just naturally act that way. Because you see, that's what they're comfortable with. When a child grows up in a home where that child has been rejected for years, then rejection is part of their thought patterns. That's the way they think. And then they come along and they get married. What do? They take that awful, painful rejection and, not meaning to, innocently, they

0: dump it on the husband or their wife. And it makes a marriage very, very difficult when one person in that marriage has been rejected either by somebody else in another marriage, or when they grow up with that rejection, it just becomes a part of them. It creates an atmosphere. It just plows up the insides of them in such a fashion that it doesn't take much for them to be reminded, or for somebody's comment or what they say or do to imply, as we said in the beginning, that a person who feels rejected, believes things about themselves that are not true, projects upon other people thoughts about themselves that the other person doesn't think. And so it's something we have to learn how to deal with in life. And many people, as we say, will go through life and never deal with it. Now, when I think about what self-rejection is, self-rejection simply says this. Before I can believe what's good about myself, somebody that I think's important has got to accept me. In other words, my acceptance is based upon what somebody else either accepts me or does not accept me. And the issue is this. The basic issue here is the fact that what matters is my understanding of the fact of how God accepts me. If I wait till everybody accepts me, I'll never accept myself. And so it's a trap. And oftentimes that trap can be devastating to a person's life. It affects their family. It affects their work. It affects their relationship to God. It affects everything. Because it grinds on the inside, sometimes silently, sometimes not so silently. So let's think about for a moment. So maybe some characteristics that a person would demonstrate who is feeling that. And this does not mean that a person is going to act like all of this. They're not going to feel all of this or respond like all of this. But just, I want you to just think about a few of them. For example, naturally, they're going to have a critical spirit because they already feel rejected. So you won't have to say much. If you just imply a little something about that person, they're going to be critical because it's just sitting up here waiting for somebody to tap it. It's waiting for somebody. It's like you just expecting to be rejected. And in fact, you can give lots of evidence and you've already decided that God has rejected you maybe. And therefore, if God's rejected you and he's a God of love, then other people are going to reject you. It is a trap. It is a trap that is extremely painful to the person, but it will be ongoing unless you deal with it. Then, of course, there's the whole issue of difficulty loving somebody else. How can you love someone else, really genuinely love them, if you feel rejected? Because you see, if it's deep rejection inside of you, what you're going to think is this. Well, now, they're just covering up. They don't really think that about me because I'm not really that good. In other words, it sets up a situation. It's difficult to love that person because they can't love you. And they are going to act in such a way, watch this, that proves they're unacceptable. They're going to act that way. And you know what happens to a person like that? As soon as they can get you to reject them, do you know that they feel good? Because what's happened is that now you've proven that what they feel about themselves is right. Because they have misinterpreted what you are doing or what you're saying. Then, of course, this person's going to feel inferior because they feel rejected, and therefore that means that they're not worth as much, they're not as capable, and so they'll feel inferior in lots of ways. And then, of course, one of the ways that you can detect, several ways that you can detect a person like that, and listen, this is not to say to you, now you go around looking, let's see, rejection over here, rejection, no, that's not the issue. But sometimes the way a person dresses, for example, if a person feels rejected, naturally, their natural response is to just to put it on a little bit better. Or in some ways, take it off a little bit more. Either way, to get attention, whatever that takes, because they're looking for attention. And when you see people who do not dress as modestly as they ought to, and sometimes it's very immodest, remember this, no matter what the world may think of them, the truth is something is going on inside of them. They are looking for attention, which says that there's something missing on the inside. They feel something. They need attention. So they're willing to even go beyond what would be the wise thing to do to get somebody's attention. Why? Because they're hungry for it. They're crying out for it. They have this insatiable hunger to say, look, here I am. Look at me. I'm important. I'm worthy. Listen to me. And what they don't realize is something inside of them is controlling them, but they naturally don't see that. Then, of course, there's a whole spirit of perfectionism. A person who has a rejection syndrome, here's what happens to them. They become procrastinators, and here's the reason. If they can't do it exactly right, if they can't do it perfectly, they're not going to do it at all. Because, you see, if they don't do it perfectly, you're going to criticize them. And they can't stand that. So they'll procrastinate, not do anything, become slothful because they can't stand the criticism that they just know is going to be there because they can't do it perfect. Well, then, of course, that person's naturally going to have a floating attitude of anger and even maybe bitterness. That is, they feel rejected, so they're angry about it. And they're quick to fly off, and sometimes they become very, very bitter because here's what happens. They don't feel like anybody likes them. They don't feel like that people consider them important and worthy. And so they're angry about it, naturally. That's a part of the feeling. Then, of course, that person is going to feel very, very hurt, easily hurt. In fact, it doesn't take much to hurt a person who feels rejected. If you said to that person, you don't feel very good this morning? I mean, you have set it off. Anything that makes that person feel less than. Now, on the other hand, here's what will happen. That person with rejection syndrome, if you say to them something very, very nice and you want to be very, very complimentary, then you know what? You're just buttering me up. You want something. You can't win. I mean, if you're critical, you can't win. If you try to go a little extra mile, and for example, if you see a person like that and you want to help them in some fashion and you do something extra for them and whatever it might be, usually they can't handle that because they suspect that you want something from them and therefore you're just buttering them up and you're being deceitful and you don't really mean what you say. Then naturally that person is a loner for the simple reason that they drive people off. A person who has this kind of rejection attitude, they drive people off. You may want to love that kind of person, but they know why you shouldn't love them. You say, no, I want to love you. They can tell you why you shouldn't because they're so convinced that they're not lovable because this hurts so deep down inside. It's penetrated every facet of their life. It's difficult to love them. For example, you'd be surprised the people who sit in church and think, I wonder what they're thinking about me. I wonder if I'm dressed right. In other words, I wonder if the person beside me, I wonder if they think I can sing. They probably don't think I can sing very good. And when the offering plate comes in, I better turn my envelope over, do something. Or even if I don't have much, maybe I can put it in my hand and just open my hand and drop it. Maybe I can just talk to them and pass the tray on so they won't see. In other words, I'm telling you, people are affected deeply, intimately, openly. Rejection is a very, very painful thing. And naturally, when a person feels that way, they're going to do all kind of things to overcome it. And what they sometimes will do is do the very thing that brings on more pain. For example, here's a person who is suffering rejection. Maybe it's a young lady who's suffered rejection most of her life. Father didn't love her, didn't act the way he should have told her. And so this man, young man comes along and he senses this needy woman. Watch this carefully. Because this is a trap. Here's someone who's very needy, and here comes someone who recognizes that. There are men and women who will take advantage of the other person who's very needy. On the basis, I'll meet your needs. I will help you. And all the time, they have another agenda. They want something you have no business giving them. And so they take advantage. That's why, listen, rejection is a very powerful tool of manipulation. Why, you poor thing, they treated you that way. Well, shame on them. Well, you know what? You just stick with me, and I'll tell you how good life can be. And on and on and on they go. And how many people fall into that trap and get married only to realize that what? That wasn't really love. They're not concerned about my needs. They're meeting their own needs. And so you have to be very, very careful. So what does a person do? They not only slip into immorality at times, they drink, they get on drugs, they do all kinds of things trying to do what? Trying to satisfy this thing that can't be satisfied by any of that. And so how do you deal with it? I'm coming to that. How do you deal with it? And you can deal with it. You don't have to live with rejection. And many people do, but you don't have to. manifest itself in many ways, you don't have to live that kind of life. No matter what's happened in the past, you can be freed from it. It's not the will of God that you and I live in this spirit of rejection. So, when you think about how people respond, and you think about the kind of steps they take, the wrong kind of steps sometimes, let's think about this whole idea from another perspective, and that's what caused it to begin with? What causes people to feel rejected? Well, let's start off. Sometimes a person grows up in that kind of home where the parents reject them very early in life. And there are different ways to do that. We'll talk about that. So they grow up feeling that way. Or in the past somewhere, somebody hurt them very, very deeply. They didn't feel rejection before then. Someone hurt them very, very deeply. They haven't gotten over it. And they still sort of harbor that. They can't seem to get over that hurt, can't seem to forgive the other person, for example, whatever they did and however it came about. And so they just can't deal with it. So when you look at how these things develop, it isn't that a person just decides out of sin, I'm going to feel rejected. No. Oftentimes it's things that we do, but oftentimes it's things that people do to each other. For example, let's take death, for example. Oftentimes people who are very, very dear to each other, one of them dies. If that person's not rightly related to God, it's like a form of rejection of them. They're gone. I can't do anything about it. They won't ever come back again. God, why did you do this? So they feel rejected. Of course, one of the most painful forms of rejection is a rejection that comes when divorce happens in a family. And here maybe two people, and at one time they loved each other, and something happens or whatever it may be, and one of them just ups and decides, I don't want to live with you anymore, or I fall in love with someone else. And what happens? It just rips that person right down the middle. Because they genuinely loved this man or this woman. And now they have suddenly turned away, especially when they turn away for someone else. That is an extremely painful form of rejection. What it says is, you're no longer worthy of my living with you. I don't want you anymore. I don't like you anymore. You don't fit in my life anymore. In other words, it's a very damaging form of rejection. What does that person do? Oftentimes, to deal with it, they're quick to find somebody else who will meet that need. And let me just say to you this. One of the worst things you can do is to develop another relationship, sort of a ricochet kind of thing. You're ricocheting off of this hurt and pain, and you want somebody over here to fix this other one right quick. One of the wisest things you can do is to give yourself time for God to heal the hurt and the pain. You may not even be a Christian, but I'm telling you, you need the Lord Jesus Christ as your personal Savior to help you to, first of all, to forgive and then to overcome that hurt and that pain in your life. Maybe you are a believer, and one of the worst things you can do is to find somebody else who can quickly patch you up. And that's what it is. It's a patch job. It does not heal anything. And oftentimes, that's where it begins, because that person will sometimes, oftentimes, get hurt again. And then when I think about children who grow up and the way their parents treat them, did you realize that you can cause terrible rejection in a child with one statement? Just one. Let me give you an example. I had a staff member who was a real fine fellow. He and his wife, fine as they could be, and a lot of folks loved them. And one day he came to me and he said, you know, I've been thinking, he'd been here a year. He said, I want you to make me co-pastor. I said, well, now, you mean co-pastor, you mean equal authority and so forth. And yeah, I want to be co-pastor. I said, well, first of all, you haven't been here long enough. And secondly, I don't think you're not there yet in your life in the ministry. I waited probably maybe about a month. And so I had him come in one day. I said, why don't you, maybe we went to lunch. I said, why don't we just talk? I said, well, did anything ever happen back there in your life that really bothered you? All of a sudden, he got real quiet, and he said, told me this story. He overheard his mother and dad in the next room having a little discussion that was getting a little bit heated. And then he heard his mother say, calling his name, she said, you know, I didn't want him anyway. He heard his mother at the age of 10 say, I don't want him. I didn't want him. He's not worth being in this household. I wish he were not here. That was not my idea. From that moment on, we began to talk, and I began to try to work with him the best I could. He left the church, went to another church. I begged him not to. I said, you're not ready to go to that church yet. Don't do this. Went anyway. And that didn't work out. And he went through one tragedy after the other. He's one example of millions of examples of kids who grow up in difficult situations, who are hurt very early in life, and who, for some reason, are just not able to get over it. Which says this to us, that all of us should be careful. And when Paul said here to the Romans, accept one another. Be careful. Listen, if there's something about a person you want to reject, then distinguish between rejecting the person and rejecting their attitude or rejecting their conduct. Many of us would probably reject the conduct of our children at times in their life, but you have to distinguish between the two. It's not you're bad. No. That was a bad act. Oh, that was a very unworthy act on your part. You're bad. You're evil. You're no good. You don't count. All of that fires darts right at a person's personhood. It's your personhood. That's what's so damaging. Now watch this. Even when they attack your personhood, just let that go right on by and say, you know what? They don't like this and they don't like. Just don't let it stop on the inside of you. Because I want to show you in a moment, you don't have to. You don't want to accept people's criticism bringing about rejection on your part. The truth is everybody's criticized. What does the Bible say in the very first chapter of John? He came unto his own and his own received him not. They rejected the Lord Jesus Christ. They rejected the Apostle Paul. And down through history, men and women and cultures have rejected truth and rejected righteousness and rejected persons in the process. Every pastor who's ever lived, all the way back to Jesus and before, and all the way back in the very beginning, has felt rejection by somebody or some groups of people, whatever it might be. And I think about young pastors who come along and the church, for example, maybe they don't like the way they preach. They think this and think that and so forth, and they reject them and fire them. They don't realize the kind of damage they may do to that young man. And even worse than that, the damage they do to the pastor's wife. Because what does she think? She thinks, I gave him up night after night to go visit this person and to do this and to have this meeting and to preach and to study and all these things. And after 5 years of giving him up all this time, now they've thrown him out. You want to create anger and bitterness in a pastor's wife? That's the way you do it. And the truth is, many churches never think about the ultimate consequence in a man and a woman or a family's life. Think about children who grew up in a pastor's home and they see their dad being mistreated and falsely accused and whatever. And they grew up. You think they're just dying to go to church? No, they're dying to stay out of it because they feel the rejection that's shot toward their father. But he's their dad, and so they feel it themselves. What I'm saying is, I want you to see that damage is transferred. It doesn't stop at the person you shoot at. It's transferred. Now, there are a lot of other things we can say about that, but let's talk about how do you get out of this. What do you do? So I want you to watch this for a moment. Like a tripod has three legs to it. If you take away any one of them, it will not stand up. It just won't. So you have to have all three. In your life and mine, to have a healthy emotional life, we have to have three things. Number one, a sense of belonging. Number two, a sense of worth. And number three, a sense of competence that we can do whatever we need to do. And when those three things are not there, then we're going to suffer the consequence. When they are there, that we feel that we belong, no matter who rejects us, we feel that we are competent. We can do what needs to be done. And we'll feel that we are worthy. We have some worth in us. We're somebody. Doesn't mean that you're a big shot. We're just somebody. Then those kind of healthy feelings are a great defense against the whole idea of being rejected. Now, I want you to turn to two or three scriptures. And first of all, I want us to look at Colossians chapter 1 for a moment. And so let's look at the very basis that you and I have for feeling accepted by the Lord. And you see, part of the problem here is, and a major part of that problem is, that we are more concerned about what other people's opinion is of us than we are what God's opinion is. And if I cannot feel accepted and peaceful in my heart unless somebody else I think about feels good about me, then I've set my own trap. If God feels good about me, what difference does it make what other people feel about you? And remember this, that Paul said to Timothy, he said, if you live a godly life, you're going to be rejected. He says, those who live godly in Christ Jesus will be persecuted. You're going to be rejected. You live a godly life in your office, some people are going to reject you. They don't give me that Bible stuff, Jesus stuff, going to church. If you, some of your friends, maybe something about your deep relationship to God and your unwillingness to participate in some things, they reject that about you, or they reject you to some degree. So everybody's going to get it one way or the other. The issue is not whether we're going to be rejected or not, but how we're going to respond. And so I want you to look at this passage in Colossians chapter 1. And let's start with verse 19. For it was the Father's good pleasure, that's God's good pleasure, for all the fullness to dwell in Him. That is, all that God is dwelling in Christ. And through Him, that is through Jesus, to reconcile all things to Himself, having made peace through the blood of His cross, through Him, I say, were the things on earth, the things in heaven. And although you were formerly alienated and hostile in mind, engaged in evil deeds, yet He has now reconciled you to in His fleshly body, that is at the cross, through death, in order to present you before Him, holy, blameless, and beyond reproach. What is the basis of our feelings of acceptance, our rejection of rejection, our feeling of acceptance? Here's the basis of it. The foundation is the atoning death of Jesus Christ, that when He went to the cross and laid down His life for you and me, that was God shouting to the world in the most effective, powerful way that He loves us and that we are worthy and that He does care about us. That's the basis of it all. No matter what people say, you can't change that. So now, I want to give you three other passages of Scripture here, and let's go back to Romans 8 for a moment, and I want you to look, if you will, in several verses in this 8th chapter, because remember we said there are three prongs to this tripod. If you're going to have a strong, healthy attitude about yourself, first of all, is the whole idea of belonging, that you belong. Now look, if you will, beginning in this 8th chapter. And let's start with verse 15. For you have not received a spirit of slavery, leading to fear again, but you have received a spirit of adoption as sons, by which we cry out, Abba, Father. The Spirit Himself, listen, the Spirit Himself testifies with our spirit that we're the children of God. And if children, then heirs, also heirs of God and fellow heirs with Christ, if indeed we suffer with Him so that we may also be glorified with Him. Now, here's what he's saying. You and I trust the Lord Jesus Christ, our Savior? It's like this. We were alienated out here by sin. God, through His Son Jesus Christ, has adopted us into the family. In other words, it's not because we are worthy of it. It's not because we've done anything. He adopted us in the family. And so, therefore, every single believer is a member of the family of God. And remember what he said. He's now our Heavenly Father. Here's what he said. I will never leave you nor forsake you. Never. Never leave you nor forsake you. I'll provide your needs. I'll guide you. I'll show you the way. In other words, when you think about all the things that our Heavenly Father does for us, listen, we belong. So, leg number one is my sense of belonging. What's the basis of that? The basis of that is what God said. No matter who rejects you, the key to overcoming rejection is to remember you belong to God. And God is living His life in and through you. No, listen, Who can separate us from the love of Christ? And in this eighth chapter, he gives that long list of things. No one and nobody can separate you from God. So listen, if the whole world rejects you, so what? The one who really counts has accepted you, loved you, laid down his life for you. So that's number one. Okay, the second thing we said is worth. That is, and turn, if you will, to the fifth chapter of Romans, and that is our worthiness. We belong to him. Very evident that we do. Look in this fifth chapter of Romans. Here's what he says. He says, for example, beginning in verse 5, and hope does not disappoint, because the love of God has been poured out within our hearts through the Holy Spirit who was given to us. For while we were still helpless at the right time, Christ died for the ungodly. For one will hardly die for a righteous man, though perhaps for the good man someone would dare even to die. But God demonstrates his own love toward us in that while we were yet sinners, Christ died for us. So, number one, I have to have this sense of belonging, which God has settled. He saved me. I belong to him. Member of the family of God, child of God. My name's written in the Lamb's Book of Life. Listen, from God's perspective, listen, I'm as good today as far as my relationship as if I were already in heaven, because it's an eternal salvation. Now, what about this whole idea of worth? Who is it for us to decide who's worth what? Well, here's what he says. God says, this is your sense of worth. I love you so much that I'm willing to lay down the life of my son. I'm willing to come in the person of my son and lay down my life in order that you might be forgiven of your sins, cleansed of your sins, become a child of God. How do you measure that kind of worth? That God sent Jesus Christ, his son, to die on the cross for sinners. Wicked, vile, rebellious, disobedient people. How worthy are we? How much worth do we have? Well, God says you're worth so much, I'm willing to die for you. So somebody else may act towards you in great, painful rejection. You just remember this. You have to remember who you are. I'm a child of God. I'm loved so much, he's poured out his love upon me in such a fashion that he laid down his life for me. That's love at the epitome. That's love at the ultimate. That's love at the zenith. It just doesn't get any better than that. That's how much he loves me. Well, you say, well, what about this competence business? Well, let's go back to Romans 8 for a moment and listen to what he says in this passage. He says, for example, in verse 11, but if the Spirit of him who raised Jesus from the dead dwells in you, that is the Holy Spirit, he who raised Christ Jesus from the dead will also give you life to your mortal bodies, through his Spirit who dwells in you. Now, the Holy Spirit is dwelling in us. And of course, many times he says in that 14th, 15th, 16th chapters of John, he talks about the Holy Spirit. Here's what he said. He said, if I go away, watch this, I'm not going to leave you as orphans. He says, I'm going to send you one. And the word means one just like me. I'm going to send you one like me, person of the Trinity, the Holy Spirit, and he's going to be your helper. He says, I'm going to send you a helper. I'm going to send you one who will enable you. I'm going to send you one who will equip you. I'm going to send you one who will make you a success in whatever I call you to do as you walk obediently before me. I'm not going to leave you helpless. I'm going to come to you within the power of the Holy Spirit, so that every single believer has this as, listen, as truth. Now watch this. Here's the truth. You can't go by your feelings. The feelings that cause you to feel one thing, truth is something else. And you see, the truth is that feelings ought to follow truth. Now watch this. Because you and I belong to Almighty God, and our name is written in the Lamb's Book of Life, and because he has poured out his love for us at the cross in such an awesome fashion, and pours out his love for us every single day by his grace and goodness and love and mercy, and because you and I have the person of the Holy Spirit living on the inside of us to equip us and to help us in every way possible, tell me, why do I need to feel rejected when my God says, I'm in the family? When my God says, I couldn't love you anymore and I'll never stop loving you. My God says, I will help you and enable you in every single circumstance of life. What matter is it that somebody else doesn't like you and doesn't like what you do or rejects you for some reason? Now, if you don't know this, you can stay in that rejection syndrome, but you don't have to. What I'm doing is simply giving you the biblical basis for it. Listen to this. God loves me unconditionally. God has forgiven me completely. God has accepted me totally. We're whole persons in Christ, not apart from Him, but in Him. Now, you say, well, I'm feeling all those rejection things you're talking about. How do I overcome it? Well, I gave you a biblical basis because what is your position? Watch this. Your position from God's viewpoint is this. You belong to Him. Your position from God's viewpoint is that you're so valuable He died for you. Your position from God's viewpoint is you have the infinite power of the Holy Spirit on the inside of you to enable you in every circumstance of life. That being true, here's what we say. God, I want to thank you. You love me unconditionally. You've forgiven me completely. You've accepted me totally. I'm a whole person. Now, you say, well, now how's that going to get me out of this? I can tell you exactly how. Watch this. When God created us, He gave us a mind that you and I think with. It's a conscious mind. He also gave us a subconscious mind that's going on all the time. And that is, you blink your eye, you don't think about it. Your blood flows, you don't pump it. Your heart beats, you don't do anything about it. In other words, all these things, that your body is like a machine. It's just going, all these things are functioning all the time. When you go to bed at night and you go to sleep, that doesn't stop. If it did, they'd just be calling for the undertaker. So it doesn't stop. Something has all that going. That's your subconscious. The Spirit of God, the Holy Spirit of God, takes truth. And when we allow Him to put that into our minds, and we go to bed at night, what's happening? That last thing we put in there is working all night long. And so when you go to bed at night and you say, Father, I want to thank you. Thank you, dear God. Look, I want you to watch this because I want you to repeat it after me. Thank you, dear God, that you love me unconditionally. I'm going to sleep with that. Thank you, God, that you just absolutely have forgiven me of everything in my life and that you have accepted me totally. Well, think about that. Going to bed and affirming in your mind and heart and saying it to Him. I want to thank you. Here's what you've done. And look at those words. Unconditionally, completely, and totally, I'm a whole person. Unconditionally, completely, and totally. You begin, listen, that is the truth. This is not mind over matter. Watch this. Not mind over matter. It's truth over error. That's what it is. God has made you a part of Himself, poured out His love, builds us up, desires to use us in some fashion or whatever it might be. We're completely forgiven from every single sin. We're a complete person in Him. When you go to bed at night affirming these four things. Now I'm a complete person in Him. When you go to bed at night affirming these things, what happens? The Spirit of God begins to do what? The Spirit of God begins to plow up all of those negative thoughts that you had, those erroneous ideas you had about yourself. I don't fit. I'm not worthy. They don't like me. God can't use me. God couldn't love me. Look at my past. I'm not. On and on and on. What you're doing? The Spirit of God, as if it were, is pushing all of those erroneous thoughts out of your mind. And what's happening is then you're beginning to genuinely believe. Now watch this. Feelings will follow the truth. Feelings will follow error quickly. Feelings will follow the truth. If you say, well, now, I said that last night, nothing happened. Well, do you think the devil's just going to lie down and go to sleep when you go to sleep? No. He's going to project everything possible upon you. But what you have to ask is this. This is the question. What is the truth? What is the truth? Now, I want us to say them together. Okay? I want you to, let's say it together. Now, don't say it like you're two-thirds asleep. Let's say it together, all right? Let's begin with, okay? God loves me unconditionally, forgiven me. Now, how many of you believe that? Hold them up so if I can see somebody that hadn't got a hand up. No. Have I told you the truth? Yes. Yes, I have. I don't care what you've been feeling. how badly you've been hurt, how long it's been back there. None of that's the issue. The issue is this. You belong to God. Just think about that. He's the good shepherd. He's your shepherd. Man, he's not going to leave you. What do shepherds do? They provide for us. He says, you're so valuable to me. Watch this. I didn't send a bunch of angels. I came myself. I came myself. That's how valuable you are to me. And you know how much faith I have in you that I can use you to bring me glory and honor. I gave you the Holy Spirit, so he'll always be there. He sealed you as one of my children. You're sealed. Now I'm going to help you succeed at whatever you do in life. That's how much I love you. That's how much I care. And so no matter what somebody says or what the past has been like, now I'm going to reprogram my mind. Watch this. What I'm going to do is reprogram my thinking to watch this, to think the way God thinks about me, not the way other people think about me. That will catapult you out of that awesome rejection that torments you day and night. Now, let me just say to you, you may be listening and watching from afar, and you say, but I'm not even a Christian. Then, my friend, listen carefully. If you're not a Christian, if you've never trusted Jesus Christ as your personal Savior, you're outside the realm. Watch this. You're over here, and you have rejected Jesus Christ as your personal Savior. No, I haven't rejected him. Yes, if you've not accepted him, you've rejected him for whatever reason, but you have. So therefore, this is not going to work in your life. And you're going to work very difficult to overcome those feelings that you have. And you ask the question, well, what can I do about it? The first step is this. The first step is to recognize your sinfulness, your rebellion against God, and ask him to forgive you of your sins based on this. Listen carefully. Based on the fact that not that you're going to do better, which you will. Not that you're not so bad, but you are. Listen. Based on the fact that his son, Jesus, died on the cross, shed his blood, which was God. Listen. God's way of, listen, satisfying your sin debt once and for all. That is, now God, who said the soul that sinneth it shall die, can be justified by taking a sinner, forgiving you of your sin, and being righteous at the same time, because he said the soul that sinneth it shall die. But now, he's protecting you from this death. How? By trusting Jesus as your personal Savior. How's that? Because when he died, he paid that sin debt in full. Now God can be God and forgive you of your sin, write your name in the Lamb's Book of Life, give you the gift of eternal life. That is the beginning of doing what? Building a whole life. You'll meet a lot of people who are popular, who are famous, who are rich, who've got all kinds of things. You know what? If you could see them emotionally, it would be just like this. They may look good on the outside, but you know what? You think about these people who have all this popularity and everybody in the world thinks they're fantastic. They go home at night, watch this, and here's what they say to themselves. If they only knew what I'm really like. If they felt about me the way I feel about myself. I wish I could be what they think. They wrestle with it. That's why they drink. That's why they get on drugs. That's why they have affairs. That's why all these things. That's why they commit suicide. Father, they just can't handle it anymore. Can't live it anymore. You think about people who are stars and people who've been famous. Why would somebody like them want to commit suicide? Because they can't live with the real self. I challenge you to trust Jesus as your Savior. And you can ask him to forgive you of your sin. Will he do it? Yes. If you mean business, he will do it. Repent of your sin. That means that you're willing to ask him to forgive you of your sin with all sincerity. And you're willing for him to turn you around and begin a whole new lifestyle. Because now you've become a child of God. He's your good shepherd. And he will lead you. Then you can have a whole life. And your life will never be whole until all three of these legs of your emotional tripod are in place. And until they are, you won't. There's no escape. I've just told you what God said, and I want to challenge you, my friend, wherever you are, to whisper a simple prayer, asking God to forgive you of your sins, that you do believe that Jesus died on the cross for your sin. You don't understand all the detail. You're accepting the truth of His Word. Then the Holy Spirit will come into your life at that moment, and He will begin to bear witness with your spirit that now you're a child of God. You are forgiven of your sin. You do belong to Him. And then He begins the process of healing your life. Remember this, that salvation isn't just the forgiveness of my sin. It's the healing of the whole person. The Bible talks about a whole person. God made men and women whole, inside and outside. That's the gift of His love. Amen. Father, we love You and praise You and ask that the Holy Spirit will help every single person who hears this message to look at themselves, think about what You've promised, and be wise enough to say, "Yes, Lord, that's what I want," in Jesus' name. Amen.
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0: Is there anyone giving you very clear direction about your life, no matter what it is? Or are you just sort of doing it on your own? Are you one of those persons who's learned long time ago, "I need God in my life no matter what"? A lot of people think they can do it without Him. So they attempt to live their lives in such a fashion, they make decisions on their own. They make decisions, and sometimes they're good decisions, sometimes they're bad. Never dawns on them. There's a way to find out how to do the right thing, in the right way, with the right person, at the right time in life. God has made it possible. The truth is, He is an available God for every person who is willing to listen to Him and willing to follow what He says.
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0: Into all of our life come seasons of difficulty, hardship, pain, suffering, trials, sorrows, and somebody says, "Well, if God is this good God you're always talking about, why is that true?" Because that's just the nature of life. Since the very fall of man in the Garden of Eden, there's always been difficulty, hardship, trial, suffering, pain, sorrow, and all the rest. How long will it be until Jesus comes and takes us out of this life? It's always going to be here. So if you're one of those persons who is saying, "One of these days I'm going to get above and beyond all this," no, you're not. Because you see, in this life, that's just the way it is. So what we have to do is to ask the question, how are we to respond? And if we can understand God's purpose in allowing these things in our personal life, if we understand the purpose and we understand the process by which He brings about this purpose, then all of a sudden, we can face the most difficult, trying circumstances and experiences in life. It doesn't devastate us. It may disappoint us at the moment. May discourage us at the moment, but we move on. And something awesome begins to happen in our life when we respond in the right way. So what I want to talk about in this message is simply this, and that is life's trials explained. How do we explain these things that happen in our life? And I want you to turn, if you will, to 1 Peter in this very first chapter. And he's writing to people who are going through these circumstances and difficulties and trials. And in the process of doing so, he gives us an awesome promise and encouragement. And what I want to do is I want us to look at this passage for a few moments and then look at these principles by which you and I are to experience and how we're to respond to these trying times in our life, no matter what the nature of them may be. So he begins in verse 3. "Blessed be the God and Father of our Lord Jesus Christ, who according to His great mercy has caused us to be born again to a living hope through the resurrection of Jesus Christ from the dead, to obtain an inheritance which is imperishable, undefiled, and will not fade away, reserved in heaven for you." Who? "Those who are protected by the power of God through faith for a salvation ready to be revealed in the last time or when Jesus comes." Then he says, "In this you greatly rejoice, even though now for a little while,
2: If necessary, you have been distressed by various trials, so that the proof of your faith, being more precious than gold, which is perishable, even though tested by fire, may be found to result in praise and glory and honor at the revelation of Jesus Christ. And though you have not seen him, you love him. And though you do not see him now, but believe in him, you greatly rejoice with joy inexpressible and full of glory, obtaining as the outcome of your faith the salvation of your souls. Well, you say, what in the world does all that mean? Well, I want you to notice two things in this passage. Look, if you will. He says, beginning in verse 3, he says, according to his great mercy, he's caused you and me to be saved. That is, to be born again, to inherit eternal life, to have Christ living within us through faith. And he's caused us to be born again to a living hope. That is, it isn't just now, but it's from now and to eternity. And that living hope is assured by the resurrection of Jesus Christ from the dead. If he had not risen from the dead, we wouldn't be sure. So he says, and to obtain an inheritance, a reward, which is imperishable and undefiled and will not fade away, reserved in heaven for us. That is, whatever he has reserved for us and rewards that he has for us will not fade away. Nothing's going to be able to take them from us. He says, who are protected by the power of God. That is, we are shielded by our position and our relationship to God, that once we're saved by his grace through his mercy and the work of Christ at the cross, we are forever the sons and daughters of God, and the reward which he has provided for us, the result of our works here in this life, he says, are going to be protected, shielded by the power of God through faith for a salvation ready to be revealed in the last time. Now the subject changes. This is what he's done for us. This is what we have. Now he says, in this, that is, in this assurance of the reward and our salvation and new birth, in this, you greatly rejoice, even though now, for a little while, if necessary, you've been distressed by various trials. All of those things are true for the past and the future. But right now, you and I go through difficulty, hardship, pain, loss, disappointment, sorrow. And he says, in this you greatly rejoice, even though now for a little while, if necessary, you've been distressed by various trials. So that, now watch this. He says, this big blessing, now you're in trial, what's the purpose of it? Why these trials? So that the proof of your faith, and the word proof here means that your faith may be approved. God isn't trying to find out how much faith you have. He already knows that. So that you'll have faith that is approved by God. So that the proof of your faith being more precious than gold. That is, far more valuable than anything you own is your faith in him. He says, more precious than gold, which is perishable, even though tested by fire. Some of these trials, some of these difficulties, some of these hardships are going to be so difficult, it's as if it's fiery. And he speaks of that again in the fourth chapter about the trials of fire. He says, tested by fire, may be found to result in praise and glory and honor at the revelation of Jesus Christ. Now, so they're going to be trials. He says, you and I who are believers, we've been born again. We have Christ living within us. We have a reward that we are laying up in heaven, and God is working all of that out in our head. But right now we're going through trials. And so he says, I want you to understand what God's up to. If I understand what God is up to in my life, it's a whole lot easier. If it's difficulty, hardship, trial, and suffering, and I don't understand what's going on, what's happening here? It's much more difficult and oftentimes causes people to doubt. So what I want you to see in this message, two things primarily. What are his purposes for allowing us to go through the things that cause tears and heartache and pain and suffering and sorrow? And secondly, if we understand the purpose, then what's the process by which he uses these things to bring about his ultimate purpose in our life? So let's begin with this whole idea and think about in terms of the purpose. Sometimes the purpose is beyond us. We don't understand. It seems to be with no purpose. Why would God allow this? What in the world? How could he be in this situation in my life? Why would God allow such suffering? Why this pain? What have I done? And oftentimes we want to look back and see some sin in our life to see, well, this is the reason God is doing this. Remember this carefully. Everything that comes your way in my life is not necessarily sent by God. Some things he sends, some things he allows, some things it is a result of our conduct, something we've done in the past. But oftentimes it looks like it has no purpose. And when it seems to have no purpose, we want to murmur and blame God and be resentful and accuse him. And God, where is your love? And question, for example, what we really and truly believe. Sometimes, for example, that purpose is sort of blurred. Now, what blurs my understanding of the purpose? A number of things. First of all, the very nature of what I'm dealing with. I don't understand, God, why you would allow this in my life. What have I done to deserve this? And so it's difficult for me to get the purpose when I don't understand quite what the nature of it is. Sometimes it's the intensity of the pain, the intensity of the suffering. It's the intensity of the hurt and the disappointment. And because it's so intense, it's difficult sometimes for us to see how could God be in this. And if you'll notice, when there's some big tragedy, some major international thing that happens, people are quick to say, God is not in this. God couldn't be in this. This is the way the world responds. Why? Because they don't understand the ways of God. They don't understand the Word of God. They don't understand the workings of God. And so what they want to do is they want to eliminate him absolutely and totally and completely. So what you have to ask is this. If God is sovereign, that is, he rules over all things at all times and all places and all circumstances, what can happen in life that he has nothing to do with? Not a single thing. Some things we bring upon ourselves, some things we suffer for are not our fault. It's something sometimes that someone else does or some circumstance of life. But if I understand that there is a purpose, it may get blurred by the intensity of it. Or it may get blurred, for example, by the result of it, what happens in my life. And we may say, well, God, if you had some purpose in this, surely you wouldn't let it all fall out like this. This wouldn't be the result of it in my life. And yet, God knows exactly what he's doing. And oftentimes, part of our problem is it's the timing. Why now? Why would you let this happen now? And once in a while, I find myself asking God, now, Lord, this doesn't seem to me to be the proper time. Why would you take someone at this time? Why? Somebody says, well, you shouldn't ask God why. Yes, you can. It would be unnatural for us to say, okay, God, just whatever you say. I have the privilege to ask him why. He has the right and the privilege not to tell me why. And so, you know what? That keeps everything balanced. But I won't always understand why, and he's under no obligation to always tell me why. But I can tell you this. He is far more willing to explain to us what his purposes are and why he allows things happen than we are willing to believe that he will. And so why does God allow these things in our life, which he says sometimes is like fire in our bones? We think God can't handle any more of this. Why does he let it happen? Well, one of the primary purposes is to do what? To surface in our life those things that ought not to be there. That is, it's to purify us and to make us righteous and holy in his eyes. And so what is it that gets our attention? What gets our attention with God is not pleasure and profit and all the rest. What gets our attention is difficulty, hardship, and pain. It causes us to come face to face with ourselves and with God like nothing else does. And so what is his process? His process is using these things. That is, he's going to use whatever is necessary to get our attention. To surface in our life things that ought not to be there. Maybe it's some habit, some attitude, some idea, some relationship, whatever it might be. He knows exactly how to get our attention. And so what he does, he allows in our life those things that do what? That drive us to himself. And how many times have I heard this? Going on in life and so-and-so was happening, and then this big tragedy happened, and for the first time in my life, I really began to pray. First time in my life, I got in the Word of God. First time in my life, I started going to church. Or even if it's a believer, the first time in my life, I began to understand that God had a will and a purpose and a plan for my life. Listen, he's up to surfacing in our life. anything and everything that does not fit who we are. Who are we? We are those who believe in the Lord Jesus Christ as our personal Savior, and we're those who are supposed to be followers of Jesus. So would it not be like Him to surface anything in your life and my life, bring to our attention for confession and repentance and cleansing and purification, anything that would keep us from being the person He's created us to be? He has a will and a purpose and a plan for our life, and therefore, what is fouling up the plan? What's slowing it down? What's keeping us from heading in the right direction? He's going to put His finger on it, and He's going to do something about it. So one of the first reasons for allowing these things in our life is that He wants to bring about purity in our life, righteousness in our life. He wants us to be godly men and women. So He's going to deal with sin. Listen carefully. Not only sin, but watch this, but things that are not necessarily sin, but that don't fit who you are as a follower of Jesus. There's just some things that you and I have no business being a part of that may not necessarily be a sin. Or it may be something that God doesn't want in your life, that it may be okay for someone else. It may be all right for someone else.

His prayer, yes. And oftentimes, when difficulty and hardship and pain comes our way, maybe some tragedy or something that we had planned that God just absolutely erases the whole idea. When it comes, all of a sudden, what happens to our faith? Well, now, God, I was trusting you for that. Well, I was believing you for that, and it's not happening now, Lord. Where are you? What's happening? I've prayed and believed and trusted, and it's not happening now, God. What's going on? Well, I want you to remember this. Listen carefully. You listen and say amen. Untried faith is unreliable faith. If it's not tried, if it's not tested, it's unreliable. In other words, you don't know how much faith you have. And what tests our faith, what tries our faith, reveals to us the degree of our faith and reveals to us, listen, how strong our faith is. And if it's untried, then what happens? If it's untried, we're going to have a problem. Now, listen carefully. Once in a while, you'll hear somebody say, this is what happened in my life, and it just devastated me. When a person says they were devastated by something, it says something to you about their relationship to God, their faith in Him, their trust in Him. It says something about how they view the Christian life. It says something about how they understand or do not understand the ways of God. Because listen to this. If God is, and He is, absolutely sovereign over all things, if we truly believe that what He says is true, and that as He has established His throne in the heavens, and His sovereignty rules over all, His sovereignty means His absolute total control. If I genuinely believe that He is in absolute control of all things, and many people don't, and they'll say, well, if God was absolutely in control, He wouldn't let this happen. That's just their judgment. They don't see the full perspective of things as God does. So when a person says, I was just devastated, what it means is they're weak in their area of faith. If I believe that God is in absolute control of all things, and I trust Him as a God who is in control, then how can I be devastated by something if I believe my Heavenly Father, who loves me unconditionally, has allowed something to destroy me because He would not? If I allow something to destroy me, it's my response. Because God, I'm going to show you in a few moments, is not going to allow anything, listen, to absolutely devastate you if your attitude toward Him is right. He's not going to allow it to happen. We just got through talking about how He protects us here. And so one of the things that He does, and one of His purposes, is to do what? Is to build our faith. And so He's going to test our faith. And if He tests our faith and try our faith, what is His goal? His goal is to grow it up. And if He's going to grow it up, He's going to grow it up how? Not by ease, comfort, and pleasure. What builds your faith? Difficulty, hardship, pain, which you walk through and God sees you through it. And you walk through it and God sustains you. And you have those needs and He provides. Then in the next step of life, what happens? You look back and you see, well, God provided that. God helped me through that, and I didn't think I'd ever get through that. And so I can tell you the moment in time when I discovered whether my faith was absolutely real or not real. If I believed completely and totally what I'd been preaching all these years. A moment in time, 2:00 on the Monday afternoon, I had a phone call, the most devastating phone call I could ever receive. Could not be more devastating under any condition. I remember listening to this conversation. It was very brief. I hung up the phone, and my first response was, God, You're in control of my life. At that moment, I knew that what I'd been preaching all these years, I absolutely, totally believed. Because my faith was tested. If it is not tested, it is unreliable. And I say to you that God is going to test your faith. Listen, He's not trying to find out what it is. He knows all about it. He wants you and me to understand what our faith is. What degree of faith do we have? Little faith, wavering faith, faltering faith, strong, steadfast, immovable, persevering faith that does not turn back, that does not give

0: up that does not quit. God is in the process of building into us this relationship with Him that is based upon faith. And so when I think about His purposes, one of His purposes is to build faith in our life. And when I think about that, I think about the fact that in the process of doing so, I'm going to get tested. I'm going to get tested in my devotion to Him. So think about this. Are you willing to do what God tells you to do when you don't want to do it? Are you willing to do what God tells you to do when you don't think you can do it? Are you willing to do what God wants you to do when you are fully persuaded that it's impossible for you to be able to achieve what He set you out to achieve? Are you unwilling to be obedient to Him because of something in your life you don't want to give up? He knows how to test our devotion. It's easy to say, I'm devoted to Jesus Christ. But remember what God does. Jesus doesn't work on the surface. You know, we say to people, well, you ought to quit drinking and quit smoking and quit your immorality and stop this and stop that and stop the other. You know what He's talking about? He's talking about deep down inside of us. He's talking about creating godly character. It isn't just getting rid of that and getting rid of the other. It's a deep abiding relationship with Him. It's a devotion. It is a commitment. It is a reliance upon Him. And when He talks about our faith being tested and being tried, am I willing to do what He says do when it's more painful than I think I can handle? Am I willing to be obedient when I don't understand why? And there have been many times I've been tested by the fact that I didn't understand why. Why, God? You just trust me. You just obey me. Or there have been times when I've said, God, the truth is I just have to tell you I'm afraid. I'm afraid I'll fail. I don't know, but you know, I'll tell you this. Every single time you're willing to be obedient to Him, He's going to see you through it. Not most of the time, every single time. And here's what I've discovered. The tougher, the more difficult, the more trying, the more painful, the more heartache, the more hurt, the more sorrow, the more tears, is what happens. When He walks you through that, you take these giant leaps forward in your relationship to Him. Because you see, the tougher the things you go through, the more you know that what's coming next, and there's always going to be something coming down the pike. Always something. What happens? He's strengthening your faith, building your faith, growing you up, making you the godly man and woman He wants you to be. So he's going to test our devotion. And not only that, these situations and circumstances give God this awesome opportunity to do what? To show us who He is, to reveal His love, to reveal His power, to show us how He can get into our life and under these burdens and help us through them. If we never had any, how would we know it? If we didn't have difficulty and hardship and pain and sorrow and overwhelming things that look like absolutely we'll never be able to live through this. If we didn't have those, God would not have the opportunity of demonstrating to you the degree of His love, watch care, listen, caring for you, and His awesome power to provide for you what you cannot provide for yourself. If these things were not true, and if we didn't go through it, we'd never know that. So when somebody says, I want to be what God wants me to be, step forward. When somebody says, I want to learn who God is, come forward. For the simple reason, He is more than willing to teach us. He's ready to teach us. But if you think you're going to learn those principles and learn those lessons by reading them in a book, nothing do it. You may learn about the principle in the book or in a sermon, but how do we learn them? Experience. It's one thing for me to tell you or for somebody to tell you how God works. It's something else when you walk through the experience and God works it in your life. Then what happens? It isn't something that you heard, that you're telling. It's something that you know, that you've experienced. God is working in my life. God is cleansing me. God's growing me up. God's shaping me. God's working in my heart. God's doing something awesome in my life. One of the primary reasons that so many Christians have a weak testimony is for the simple reason they're always trying to shove off and avoid any kind of pain, hurt, and sorrow, and just act like, well, it's okay, I can handle it, and there's nothing to, God's not in this. That's carnality. God wants us to face up to whatever trials He allows in our life, whatever He may send in our life, whatever things we cause in our life. He wants us to look at them, to realize what the source is, and then what does He want to do? Listen, He wants to do exactly what you tell other people He wants to do. We say God causes all things to work together for good to those who love Him, to those who call according to His purpose. Well, if that's true, then what happens? Whatever He allows in my life, what is He up to? He's up to, and same thing true in your life, He's up to causing something good to happen. And so the unbelieving world says, how could God cause anything good to come out of that? Well, that's a good question. And all of us who are believers, when we walk obediently before Him, what happens? We become living demonstrations of what God can do in bad situations, in tumultuous things, overwhelming things. And as you'll notice in the scripture, He says sometimes our test appears to be as if we were tested by fire. It's one thing to get a whipping with a switch. It's something else for God to put the fire to you. And all of us have said at times, God, give me another chance. I promise you, Lord, just give me another chance. And what happens? He just applies whatever is necessary in order to bring us where He wants us to be. Why? Because what is His primary objective? What's His primary purpose? We said these are secondary purposes. These things that have happened, and they're important. But what's His primary purpose? Here's His primary purpose. God's primary purpose for allowing difficulty, hardship, pain, sorrow, and all the rest, His primary purpose is to conform you and me in our very character, in our personality, in our makeup, to conform us to the likeness of His Son. Here's what He said. He said He predestined His children to be conformed to the likeness of His Son. Does that mean we're going to look like Him physically? No. But we are to look like Him on the inside. That is His spirit, His humility, His faith, His courage, His commitment. That is, God is working to conform every single one of us into the likeness of His Son. And when people draw a line in their Christian life, and many people do, they'll tell you, well, I go to church, and I give a little bit, and I read the Bible and pray, but now, don't ask me to, I don't know what you mean by this commitment, this dedication to Jesus, and this being sanctified, and this living a holy life, and God, I just know about, I'm happy going to church, and listening to sermons, and applying some truths, and giving a little money, and praying, and so forth. But when it gets over here to godliness, and righteousness, and being used of God, I'm not there. Let me tell you something. It is a dangerous thing to draw a line to God and tell Him what you will and what you will not do. Listen, you and I belong to Him. He says we have been purchased by the most powerful, awesome, valuable thing that ever existed when it comes to purchasing anything, and that is the blood of Jesus has purchased every single one of us who is a follower of Him. We are His children. When you trusted Jesus Christ as your Savior, nobody probably told you, but you gave up all rights to yourself. Now you and I belong to Him. We're the slaves of Jesus Christ, and to be a slave of Christ is to be the freest person there can possibly be. And so what's His ultimate objective? What's His ultimate purpose? His ultimate purpose is what? Not making us rich. Not making us necessarily happy, not making us famous, not making us things that oftentimes we hear about today. His primary objective is to conform us to the likeness of His Son. So the question is, what does it take to do it? It takes difficulty, hardship, pain, and suffering, and trial, and sorrow, and disappointments in life. Somebody says, you mean to tell me, for me to be the kind of person God wants me to be, that I've got to go through all that? Well, let me just say this to you. How many real godly, strong men and women do you know? And how many of them will have to say to you, here's how God got a hold of my life. Here's when God really got hold of me. This is when I began to grow in my Christian life. This is when things really began to change in my life. Why? Because they realized that God was up to something bigger than making them wealthy and famous and all the things that people want today. Listen, godly men and women, men and women who not only have suffered, do suffer, will suffer situations, circumstances. It may be just somebody else's rejection can have an awesome effect in somebody's life. Which brings me to the whole idea, and that is, we say that God has a purpose in allowing all these things. Well, and His ultimate purpose is to bring us into the character of Jesus Christ in our life. Which means what? It affects our character, our conversation, our conduct, all of our activities in life. There's no aspect of your life and mine that He's not after to shape and to mold and to purify and to make godly. That's what He's up to. Making godly children out of all of us. Because when you and I were saved, we had a lot of rough edges. So what's He been doing all these years? Sanding, sifting, sometimes has to get out a chainsaw because we want to resist what God's up to in our life. And He's in the process of doing something awesome. So now the question comes, well, if that be true, what's the process? Well, the process is really very comforting because here's the first thing I would say. If I don't understand the process, number one, I'm going to murmur, I'm going to get confused, I'm going to be frustrated, I'm going to doubt God, I'm going to question Him. But what's the process? And when I think about what He says in this passage, He says, for example, the proof of our faith. He talks about fire and all the rest. So what's the process here? Well, these things are very encouraging to me. Number one, here's what you can count on. You can count on that God will control. Listen, He will control the trials, the heartaches, the burdens, the difficulties in your life. He's going to control them. That is, it's not going to happen to one of His children just haphazardly. He's in control. Does He not say that no temptation, no trial is common to man except, that is, everybody experiences these things. But God is able who will not allow you to be tested and tried more than you can bear. There is a limitation. God knows the extent to which you and I can hurt. He knows the extent to which you and I can bear pain. He knows how much hurt, how much weight, how much burden, how much pain, how much lack. He knows all about that. And the wonderful thing about God is this. In creating within us this godly character, He is going to put a limitation. He's going to limit. He's going to control absolutely and perfectly everything that you and I deal with in life. You say, but wait a minute. Now, what about these major catastrophes that affect many, many people? It doesn't make any difference whether it's general, whatever it might be. It's going to affect you and me a certain way. We're going to respond in our personal, private way. And God is going to put a limitation on the suffering and the heartache and the pain in your life and mine. Because remember, it's not His goal to destroy us or to sink us. It's God's goal to create character. Therefore, what is He going to do? He's going to put a limitation on it. He's going to control it. A second thing He's going to do is this. He's going to design. God designs. Listen, the difficulty and the hardship and the pain according to us personally. Now think about this for a moment. God is not going to place on you something that you don't particularly need. He's not coming after some area of your life which is absolutely obedient. So think about this. Whenever there's an area of life in which you and I find ourselves in pain or suffering or difficulty, hardship, remember this. God is after something. He tailor makes the difficulty and the pain, even though it may cover a lot of people. For us, we're to respond in a certain way. It may be to strengthen our faith. It may be to sift out, as we said, something in our life that shouldn't be there. But whatever you're going through in life at this moment, He's controlling it. Secondly, He has tailor-made it so that it fits you and me at this moment. Let's say that you're going through a particular situation and it's very painful. And when you begin to ask God to show you what He's doing in your life, you know what's going to happen? He's going to show you. And you're going to realize, God, I see that you're using this in my life at this time. He may not have used it before. He may use it again. He knows exactly what it takes to get your attention and my attention in the area in which He is working in our life. He's always directing it towards something specific. Does that mean that He only works in suffering and trial and heartache? No. Sometimes it's joy. Sometimes it's pleasure. Sometimes it's prosperity. God knows exactly what it takes to get our attention. And oftentimes, He can get a person's attention through good things in their life. Sometimes He works, listen, with material things in a person's life to get their attention to recognize how good He is and that He's a God of goodness and love and mercy and kindness, and that can get a person's attention. So this is, watch this carefully. You and I can't look at someone else's life and say, I know what God's doing in their life. No, you don't. You don't know what God's doing in someone else's life. Sometimes God just seems to put abundance in a person's life, and you say, well, they don't deserve that. I don't understand how God could do that. You don't know that person. Only God, the Spirit tells us in 1 Corinthians 2, only the Spirit of God knows the heart of a man, knows the spirit of a person. Therefore, He knows exactly what it takes at what time in a person's life is necessary for God to do what? To be building them up. He doesn't use the same thing all the time. He doesn't use the same issues all the time. Sometimes there are deep emotional things that a person goes through that are very private that no one knows but them. But God is using it in their life. Sometimes it's something outward, maybe some physical sickness. And so often, one Christian is able to look at another Christian and say, well, I know what's happening. You know, I've looked back in their life. You don't want them doing that to you. First of all, you don't know to begin with. God has something specific in mind. He tailor makes all of these things for specific reasons. And the ultimate goal is what? Christ's likeness in our life. So He's got them all in control. They're all designed. And not only that, He uses two primary things. We could put them in this category. Sometimes He uses discipline. That is, He doesn't punish believers. He disciplines the believer because punishment is the vindication of God against something or somebody because of their sin. Discipline means that God works in their life in such a way to do what? To build us up, to get us back on track, and to make us who He wants us to be. So sometimes God will use discipline to bring about those issues in life. Sometimes, listen, because of sin, then He allows things in our life that have nothing to do with sin whatsoever. It's something that somebody else does that affects you. Somebody in your family or somebody in your job or whatever it might, has nothing to do with sin whatsoever. God uses, listen, He uses discipline in our life when we've sinned against Him. He uses difficulty and hardship in our life that has nothing to do with sin in order to do what? In order to bring us into oneness with Him. Sometimes to show us His will. Sometimes, listen, to increase our faith, to increase our courage so that we will be obedient to Him, because He knows that some things He requires of us are very, very difficult. Now remember, one of those tests in my own life, I resisted it. Just to be honest, yes, I did. I'd pray and tell God all the reasons I shouldn't do it. I did my best to convince Him for months that He had the wrong person. And I named several people that I thought would be much more capable and much more gifted and much better at the whole issue. In other words, I could just help Him out. All He needed if He just asked me. But get off of my back, because I know I couldn't do it. And the truth is, I was afraid. Patient God. One morning I got up, walked to the door of the hotel, getting ready to walk out. I can still see that doorknob. It's like God said to me, don't put your hand on that doorknob until you're willing to do what I say do. I dropped at the end of the bed, crying, weeping. I resisted Him out of fear, genuine, and I had lots of reasons. I could tell, look, God, let me give you the reasons. Yeah, these are very convincing. Surely you're going to listen to this. And He listened, but then He put me to the acid test. Don't put your hand on that doorknob to walk out of this room until you are willing to do what I say and trust me. I can look at it several times in my life when the situation has been just that crucial. And I want to tell you to the best of my heart's knowledge, every single time. You say, are you afraid? Yes. Here's what I'm afraid of. I'm afraid of disobeying God when He makes it so crystal clear. To think that I would disobey Him and then have to live and remember what I did. Yeah, I'm afraid. I fear Him because I reverence Him. And I know that what He wants in life is the best for every single one of us. And if I want His best, I must be willing to be obedient when I'm afraid, when I don't like it, when I don't want it, when it hurts too much, when it costs too much, when it'll make me either too lonely or too this or too that or whatever. But that's not the issue. The issue is this. What's God's goal? What's His purpose? And you see, once you get back to the purpose, and when I realize that His purpose is all for my good, and that whatever's going on in my life, it's going to be for my good, then whatever the issue is, there's that step sometimes we take. And I can tell you, sometimes it's like we just fall off the cliff. God, I'm going to have to trust You. I can tell you this. You know how far you fall when you fall in obedience? About a half of a 16th of an inch. You know why? Because He has never let us fall and falter when we obey Him. He's up to something good in your life. Don't resist the difficulty and the hardship and the pain. Listen, and if you find yourself resisting, remember this. Okay, so you're resisting. But ultimately, deep down inside, can you honestly say, I know that I don't like it, and God, and I'm resisting. In fact, sometimes you can just sort of enjoy saying, no, no, no, no, no. Because you know deep down inside, when the final test comes, you're going to say, yes, God. Yes, yes, yes, no matter what. I'm willing. God's up to something good. And sometimes it's painful. And the issue is this, and this separates the saints from the people who claim to be saints. Am I willing to be obedient when everything looks tough, when I'm hurting, when I'm sorrowful, when I'm alone, when there's nothing else left? Am I still willing to be obedient to this loving God that we talk about in the Word of God? Another thing I want you to notice is this, is that His trials, listen, are progressive. You say, what do you mean by that? Well, I hate to tell you this, but it's the truth. By progressive, I mean, when you and I walk through a trial here, because He wants to make us more like His Son and He wants to grow us up, you can expect a little difference in the next trial or a few trials. For example, if you want to be strong and be able to lift heavy things, let's say you start off with 2 pounds, two in each hand. You say, 2 pounds is nothing. Praise God, I can handle that. No problem at all. And so then you go from 2 to 4. Well, 4, that's, yeah, nothing to that. Then you go to 5. Oh, pretty good. Then you go to 10. 10, yes, thank you very much, Lord. 10 pounds. Then you go to 20. And then you go to 30 pounds, 15 in each hand. I think I'll just stay at 2 pounds. I'm going to be a 2-pound follower of Jesus, which means I'm not going to be worth much. And you know why? Because I'm unwilling for God to stretch me and to grow me up. And here's what God does in His trials and difficulties and hardships in life. What He does, He increases the weight of the burden. He increases the temperature of the heat. And He increases, listen, He increases sometimes the length of that trial, whatever it might be. What is He doing? Is God being unkind? Is He being ungracious? Is He being unloving? Is He just being thoughtless? No. Here's what He's doing. He's making us who we really and truly want to be. We just don't like the way. We'd rather read it in the book or something. That's not the way it happens. And so because God loves us so much, because, listen, He sees the potential. You don't see what your potential is. You don't have any idea what your potential is, but God does. And so what does He do? He says, well, let's get rid of this in your life. And so He sends some trial, some difficulty, some hardship, some pain, some sorrow, something that you think would absolutely break you forever. God's not in the use. Hey, listen, He doesn't want to break your spirit, but only your will to be submissive to Him. And the truth is, sometimes we think, God, this is as far as I can go. This is it, God. I can't handle any more. You know what he does? He just pushes us that much further. You know why? Here's what you'll find yourself doing. Thanking God he didn't listen to you. We thank God that he listens. But sometimes I want to thank God that he didn't listen. God, I can't go any further than this. Suppose God said, okay, 2 pounds. Rest of your life, be a 2-pound Christian. Not worth much. Don't have any influence. Not making any impact. You're just floating through life with 2 pounds all you want. That's fine. You'll get to heaven, but what? God loves us too much to leave us where we are. And so he's going to be progressive. That is, there's some things, now think about this, you know how loving he is. There's some things, if God tested us at the age of 18, we couldn't handle it. In other words, he knows exactly what you can handle at which age. He knows exactly what you can handle because of your temperament, your personality. He knows exactly what your spiritual gifts are. He knows exactly the strength and the weakness. He knows the areas of weakness. He knows the areas of strength. He knows exactly how to tailor your life and mine in such a fashion that what he desires for us, he will work out in our life. But it requires submission to his will. And it requires the attitude that we find here in 1 Peter, and that is, listen, here's what you have. Here's what he's doing. He's testing us and trying us and growing us up. And so the question is, how does God measure our growth? You and I can look in our Bibles, and I always encourage people to, if God lays a scripture in your heart, put a date down by it and a word or two that describes what he was doing. And the truth is that our Bibles ought to be, our devotional Bibles, whatever you read, ought to be sort of a living, written biography to some degree of how God's worked in your life. Because the truth is we ought to be growing. And some things back yonder that God tested you with, you think, well, today those tests are meaningless. And for example, I'm sure in my own heart things that I used to worry and fret over do not even faze me. Why? Because I've been through enough of that. That I see that, you know what, just, he can handle that. Just trust him. He wants us to live in the spirit of, with a quiet spirit, with a settled spirit, with a guided spirit, with a spirit that is not ruffled by the storms of life, but one that looks at each situation and circumstance in life, not only as a challenge, but a privilege. God is about to give me the privilege of taking a step forward, growing me up, making me more like him, making me to understand his ways. Listen, when you begin to understand the ways of God, it's amazing what you quit worrying about, what you don't fret over, what doesn't bother you anymore. You look back and say, oh, that used to throw me for a loop. Loop? Doesn't even bother you anymore. Why? Because it's evidence that you're growing. Now listen carefully. God measures our growth by the way we respond to difficulty, hardship, pain, suffering, loss, and sorrow, disappointments, how we handle temptation. That's the way he measures it. Why? Because you see, what you yielded to today or yesterday, you would not yield to tomorrow because of what he's done in your life. What you thought you had to have yesterday, not even an issue today. What you worried about yesterday doesn't even faze you today. Why? It isn't because God is in it different. It's because he's growing you up. So you have to decide, do I want to be a 2-pounder or do I want to be a 100-pounder? Do I want to be just one of those floating Christians who goes to church and read the Bible and pray? Or do I want to be a godly man and woman? Do I want to find out what God really would do for me and through me if I let him? Surrendered, yielded, committed, obedient, walking in his ways, following the very life of Jesus. I'll tell you this. You can't walk with the world and be that kind of a person. You can't even please a lot of your friends and be that kind of person. You probably won't be the most popular person in your office if you're godly and righteous. And the holiness of God is uppermost in your thinking. If obedience to God and trust in him are the two primary factors of your life. You won't always be popular, won't always be liked, won't always get what's coming to you as far as the world is concerned and as far as business and so forth. But you know what? God has the most awesome way, the most awesome way of coming around behind a situation, a circumstance, and doing for you what you could never have done for yourself, no matter what. God is this awesome God who sees you as you are, but He also sees you as you can be. And here's what He's committed to. He's committed to this, making you like His Son. That our character, our conversation, and our conduct, that all of this would reflect the Son of God who lives within us. So what we have to do is make a choice. How will I respond to difficulty, hardship, and pain? Sorrow and suffering. Will I be devastated by it? Will I lose my testimony over it? Will I weep and cry and beg and plead and murmur and cry out like a baby for help? Or will I say, God, thank you very much that you love me enough to trust me with this pain. Trust me with this heartache. Trust me with this loss. Show me how to respond and walk obediently before you in order for you to accomplish the purpose. Listen, I'm either going to waste my heartaches, burdens, sorrows, and trials, or I'm going to profit from every one of them. What makes godly men and women who impact the lives of others are those who are willing to take advantage of the heartache, pain, suffering, and trial to learn to trust Him and to walk in His way and to watch what He does in your life. And you've heard me say it, and I say it many times. This is the way I look at life. Trust God, obey Him, watch Him work. He's up to something. God's always up to something in your life. If you want His best, listen carefully. And I've lived long enough to tell you, absolutely, this is the truth. You trust Him. You obey Him. He will give you His very best. He will do in your life what you could never imagine. No matter how many difficulties, what you think you've lost, what you think you've given up, what you think you've laid aside, I'm here to tell you, God will more than multiply that if you will trust Him. He loves obedience, and He loves faith, and He loves to see them in your life and my life because He's doing what? Growing us up to be godly. Ask yourself this question. What do you desire in your life, for your life, more than you desire to be a godly man or woman? And there you put your finger upon an idol that God will go after to remove from your life. It's a whole lot better when you and I willingly surrender it to Him so He doesn't have to put the fire to us to burn it out. Amen? Father, how grateful we are for your love and tenderness and kindness and the ways that you operate in our life that bring you honor and glory. I pray the Holy Spirit will sink these simple truths into all of our hearts in such a fashion that to be that kind of person will be the dominating thought of our life every day so that you can use us to the maximum of our potential. And we'll thank you for it in Jesus' name. Amen. Now let me say a word to you. You may not be a Christian and you're thinking, no, wait a minute. I thought if I became a Christian, I could avoid all that. No, here's the difference. As it is without Christ, you're having to deal with all this by yourself. No purpose, and you're fighting against it every day. When you make the Lord Jesus Christ your Savior and trust Him, then you have the person He called the Holy Spirit to enable you, to abide with you, to walk with you, to strengthen you, to encourage you. Listen, and to enable you to face those things in life that we're talking about. I want to encourage you to face your sin and ask God to forgive you for your unbelief in Him. Ask God to forgive you for your sinful way of life. Tell Him that you are surrendering your life to Jesus Christ, that you do believe the witness of Scripture, that He went to the cross and paid your sin debt in full once and for all, and that you're yielding your life to Him. Then all of a sudden, even the things that you're going through even now as an unbeliever, all of a sudden, you're going to see them in a whole different light. And rather than discouraging you, you're going to see them as possibilities for God to do something awesome in your life. Why? Because He loves you unconditionally. Amen?
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2: 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Here's a moment with Charles Stanley.
3: And when I think about the Apostle Paul, we think about all that he achieved, the churches he established, the sermons he preached, all the places he traveled, just this absolutely awesome ministry he had. But one thing we forget, and Paul did not forget, and that is those who helped him, those who were in the background but who were very important. Listen, for example, in this fourth chapter of Colossians. He names 9 of his co-workers, 9 of his friends who were helping him. For example, he talks about Tychicus, and then Onesimus, and Aristarchus, and Barnabas, and Mark, and Justus, and Epaphras, and Luke, Demas, and Archippus. All of these were part of his ministry. And you see, if you should ask any one of them, well, what kind of ministry do you have? They would probably say what some of you would say, well, I just do so and so. In the kingdom of God, there's no just I do anything. Listen to how he described Tychicus. He said, "As to all my affairs, Tychicus, our beloved brother, faithful servant, and fellow bondservant." And what did he do? Here's what Tychicus did. He took Paul's letters that he was writing from a Roman prison, by the way, and he carried them to the churches. And you see, oftentimes, those who are serving in places that may be less prominent feel like that what they're doing is less important. It is not less important. I don't know where you serve the Lord, in your church or maybe in some ministry. What you do is very important in the eyes of God. There's no such thing as less than. No such thing as being unimportant. We're all important. We have different roles. Every single role is important in the eyes of God.
2: You are very important to God. And if you're a follower of Christ, what you do is very important to Him as well. Learn more when you visit us online at intouch.org.
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0: The Bible says, "Be ye kind one to another, tender-hearted, forgiving one another, even as God in Christ Jesus has forgiven you." But that's not always easy, is it? Well, I was seated in a restaurant the other day, and I just happened to be looking around, and there were two ladies seated there, and one of them waved. So I sort of waved back. I did not know who she was. And in a few moments, my friend and I were sitting there, and she came by, and she said, "I saw you sitting there, and I just had to come up here and tell you something." She says, "You see that lady over there?" She says, "I hated her. And one Sunday, my husband and I were watching television, and I began to listen to your message about forgiveness." And she says, "By the time it was over, I got saved. My husband got saved. God began to work in my life, change my life. And now the woman I hated is one of my very dearest friends. And not only that, my husband is on fire for God. And this is what's happening in my family." And on she went, telling us how God had changed her life. There is awesome power in forgiveness. And whereas she had been a woman of hatred, she became a woman of love. It affected her whole family,
5: her husband's relationship with her, and then he began to serve the Lord. And I wonder how many people that I'm speaking to right now who are angry. Who are you angry at? What did they say? What did they do? How did they heap on you something you can hardly live with it? And somehow deep down inside, it just gnaws away day after day. You don't want to see them. You don't want to talk to them. In fact, you'd like to avoid them at all costs. And even when you're able to, you think, well, maybe that got rid of it. But deep down inside, it didn't. Because you see, you can't get rid of anger by replacing yourself to some other destination somewhere. Something has to happen on the inside of you. And so I want to encourage you to listen very carefully, because this message could absolutely, if you listen to it, by the power of the Holy Spirit, change your life. But even more than that, I'd put it like this. It'll set you free. Many people are very angry and know it. Many people are very angry and do not know it. And they're living enslaved by an attitude. Because you see, anger, bitterness, hostility, all of these are very enslaving attitudes. And no matter who you are and where you are, as long as that's in your life, it's like this caustic poison just leaking through your entire system. And while you may not show it on the outside, on the inside, it's eating away at you, because physically you cannot avoid the consequences of anger. So I want you to listen carefully for your sake. This is the fourth message in our series on letting go of anger. We've talked about the whole idea of how do you know whether you're angry or not, and then the consequences. And then the third one was about what I want to finish up today, and that is, how do you handle anger? And somebody says, well, you just ask God to forgive you, and that's it. No, that's not it. It's not that simple. Sometimes it's very difficult. And I want to begin with the whole idea of clarifying some meanings, that is, some definitions. That is, what do we mean? If I should ask you, well, what is forgiveness? You'd say, well, you just don't hold it against them anymore, or something like that. So I want to give you three definitions that I want to encourage you to write down so you can relate to them. Anger is a strong feeling of intense displeasure, hostility, or indignation as a result of a real or an imagined threat or insult, frustration, or injustice toward yourself or toward someone who's very important to you. So notice, it's a strong feeling of intense displeasure, hostility, indignation as a result of something you imagine happened or something that really happened. And that's what anger's about. So what's forgiveness about? Well, forgiveness, watch this carefully, is the giving up of resentment and rage, a part of anger, expressions of anger. The giving up of resentment against someone and our right to get even no matter what has been done to us. If you don't understand what forgiveness is, just saying, well, I'm not going to hold it against them anymore. Well, you're forgiven. Saying you're forgiven and experiencing forgiveness is two different things. The giving up of resentment against someone and our right to get even no matter what has been done to us. It is the surrendering of my right to hurt you back if you hurt me. If I really and truly forgive you, I give up my right to hurt you back, to pay you off for what you did to me. Now, what is unforgiveness? Unforgiveness is the deliberate, willful refusal to give up one's resentment and right to get even based on the wrongful thought somebody needs to pay. And this is the thing that oftentimes keeps people from being forgiving. Somebody's got to pay. Here's what he did to me. Here's what she did to me. Here's what he did to my wife or my husband or my child. Somebody's got to pay. Unforgiveness demands payment by somebody. Forgiveness says, don't hold it against them. That is, I don't hold it over their heads to pay me back for something that happened. Now watch this. It's the giving up, surrendering, what Paul says, lay it down, put it aside. Putting aside our right to get even with someone. So with those three definitions in mind, so that you understand what true forgiveness is and what unforgiveness is, there are some obstacles oftentimes to forgiving people. That is, it isn't always as easy as it sounds. And so what I want us to do is to look at this whole issue of how do we handle this matter of anger in our life and what do we do about it. And toward the end, I'm going to give you a series of steps. In the last message, I told you many, many things that are involved in handling our anger. But now we come down to the most crucial step of all. And that's the step of genuine, truly forgiving someone of whatever they've done to you. So there are some situations and some attitudes that make it very difficult. And one of them is this. In other words, first of all, one of the obstacles to forgiveness is wanting to forgive somebody. Listen, once you really and truly want to forgive, you can. But it's an obstacle until you do. A second obstacle is this, and that is rehearsing whatever they did to you. And you know, there are people, you'll hear them, they'll say, well, let me tell you what so-and-so did. They tell him, they tell her, and 2 weeks later, they're still telling it. Months later, they're still telling it. Years later, people are still talking about what so-and-so did to them. And the truth is, rehearsing it is a hindrance to forgiving. You say, but it's just on my mind. Well, we're going to talk about how to deal with that. And then, of course, the whole issue is pride. If anybody needs to go to anybody, they should come to me, not me go to them. So pride oftentimes is a major issue keeping us from being forgiving in our life. And then sometimes fear. Fear of what? Well, fear, they'll take advantage of me if I go tell them that I'm asking them to forgive me for something. Or they'll reject me. Or I'll look like I'm just being weak. And so with those attitudes, a person is not more than likely going to do it. And when you think about somebody says, well, you know, they'll misunderstand me. All of these are excuses for not dealing with the issue. You may be misunderstood. You may feel rejected. You may be rejected. You may feel weak. And all of these things may be true. But all of these will keep you from being liberated. What we're talking about is freedom from the enslavement of anger, hostility, bitterness, resentment, all the things that happen in a person's life when they're unforgiving. And so this will keep you from being forgiven if you're not careful. And then, of course, you always get negative advice. Well, if I were you, here's what I would do. I wouldn't go to them. And oftentimes your so-called friends, listen, they sometimes want to protect you, want to defend you, but sometimes friendly advice is not godly advice. And you have to discern between the two. Well, you don't need to do thus and so, when the truth is that is exactly what God wants you to do. And then, of course, there is partial forgiveness. And that is, well, look, I can forgive him for this and this and this, but not that. Partial forgiveness is like partial obedience. Partial obedience is disobedience. And partial forgiveness is unforgiveness. And so things that people think, such as these, oftentimes keep them from seeking forgiveness and working things out in their life. And then somebody says, well, I just don't feel like it. Well, if you wait till you feel like forgiving somebody who's hurt you, more than likely, you're not going to do it. And then, of course, the whole issue is, I tried and it didn't work, or how long is it going to take? And so what they want oftentimes is they want to be able to say, well, I forgive you, and that's it. That settles it. It's one thing to say it. It's something else to experience it in your heart. And you'll tell in a few moments as we talk about this, it's very evident when you have genuinely forgiven somebody and when you have not. And so as you think about some of these, you might ask yourself, is that my attitude? Is that the way I feel? And then one of the things that a person will do oftentimes to avoid genuinely forgiving is this. They'll think about the situation, what that person said or what they did. They'll say, well, they probably didn't mean that. It was probably a mistake. And so if you try to justify somebody else's wrong to you in order to not face forgiveness, then what you do, you're still enslaved by an unforgiving spirit. And I'm telling you, I'm going to show you in a moment, unforgiveness is a very, very critical, dangerous thing. Not only does it affect all your relationships, affect you physically, but listen to this passage of Scripture. And what I'd like for you to do is I'd like for you to turn to Matthew chapter 6. You've read the Lord's Prayer many, many times, I'm sure. At least that's the pattern prayer, really. And This sixth chapter of Matthew, I want you to look at this for a moment. And Jesus has just talked about how to pray, and he's giving them the pattern there, "Our Father who art in heaven." And so he comes down to the last part, and it says, "And forgive us our debts," or our trespasses, or our sins against others, "as we also have forgiven our debtors," our trespasses. "And do not lead us into temptation, but deliver us from evil. For yours is the kingdom and the power and the glory forever. Amen." Then he says, watch this carefully. This is a conditional sentence. "For if you forgive others for their transgressions toward you, your heavenly Father will also forgive you. But if you do not forgive others, then your Father will not forgive your transgressions." That makes this one of the most critical statements in the Bible. If you forgive those who wrong you, the Father will forgive you. If you refuse to forgive those who wrong you, the Father will refuse to forgive you. Now let's clarify something. This is not referring to salvation. The Bible says in Ephesians chapter 2, 8, 9, that "for by grace you've been saved through faith, that not of yourselves, it is a gift of God, not of works, lest any man should boast." And so we're not talking about salvation. We're talking about our spirit towards someone else, our willingness to forgive someone else for what they've done. And so what Jesus is saying here is this, that my unwillingness to forgive someone else, my refusal to let go, my refusal to lay it all down, places me in a position where the Heavenly Father will not forgive me of my sin. Now, this has nothing to do with salvation. It has to do with your daily walk. Salvation is a settled issue. Now, think about this for a moment, because people read this and they just read right over it. This couldn't be any clearer. "For if you forgive others for their transgressions toward you, your Heavenly Father will forgive you." If it's a conditional thing. "But if you do not forgive others, then your Father will not forgive your transgressions." Now, is that serious or is it not? Here's what it means. If the Father is not forgiving toward me for something that's going on inside of me, then that means my relationship with Him is not right. And that is a sin. And so if I'm deliberately, willfully sinning against God, I may cover it up and say, "Well, God, I know you understand all this, and nobody's perfect." He already knows that. Doesn't need to be informed about that. And we try to rationalize it away. All we're doing is digging ourselves deeper and deeper into this feeling of hostility and bitterness and anger for the simple reason, what happens? If I'm not forgiven, then why should I pray? Somebody says, the Bible says, asking it should be given you, seeking you should find, knocking it should be open to you. They're conditions to answered prayer. And living in willful known sin is a condition. God will not answer our prayer. Watch this. If He did, He would be condoning sin, agreeing with sin, which would be out of His character. I don't think people realize how absolutely critical it is to have a forgiving spirit, because it affects every aspect of your life. And I think one of the reasons many people are not blessed in their life is because they have anger, they have hostility. Something happened maybe way back yonder, or maybe yesterday, and you just can't forgive. Well, they don't deserve it. This is what they did, and they deserve to feel the blunt of this, and on you go. All you're doing is causing yourself pain. Unforgiveness is like a boomerang. It comes back to you. And you're the one who hurts. For example, let's say that somebody said so-and-so about you, and that person, whether they did or not, is not the issue. Well, they don't know anything about it. And so here's what happens. Many people are angry towards someone else when the other person doesn't know anything about what's going on. Then who's doing the suffering? If we have those unforgiving attitudes within our heart, we suffer. The other person, maybe they didn't do it or did do it or whatever it might be, we think they did. We hurt. They don't know anything about it. And we suffer, and they don't suffer at all. Unforgiveness is a critical, detrimental, destructive attitude that absolutely will destroy your life and separate you in your fellowship with God. Separate you in your fellowship, not your relationship. You're saved once you're saved. So we need to be very careful about how we think about what Jesus said, because we always look at that prayer and think that's just wonderful. But here's what he says. He says, if you don't forgive your brother, if you don't forgive others
6: the Father will not forgive you. Now, turn to the 18th chapter of Matthew, and here Peter deals with the whole thing. 18th chapter, beginning in the 21st verse. Listen to what he says. Then Peter came and said to Jesus, Lord, how often shall my brother sin against me and I forgive him? Up to seven times? Now, Peter thought he was being pretty good at this point because the rabbis said three.

specific reason for saying. And he didn't mean 490 times. What did he mean? Here's what he meant. Peter, I'm not giving you a measuring rod so you can decide how long you can be forgiving or unforgiving. Because by the time you've reached 400, you've forgotten all about how many it is. In fact, most of us forgot many times ago. And all of us would have to fall in the category, God, I can't count how many times you've had to forgive me for something. So what was he saying? Peter, there's no end to forgiveness. 70 times 7, and we think about 7 being a complete number. And the reason he said 70 times 7 is, Peter, I'm not giving you a measuring rod because there is no limit to forgiveness. You may not like somebody, but forgiveness and liking them is two different things. Then what he did, he settled this by giving him a parable. And I won't read it all to you, but just sort of give you an idea of what he's saying. In the 23rd verse, Jesus said, after having said that, for this reason the kingdom of heaven may be compared to a king who wished to settle accounts with his slaves. Now, put it in modern terms. So here's what happens. This man owes his employer $10,000. And so he calls for the debt to be paid. And so the man says, I can't pay it. He says, please be patient with me. I can't pay it now, but I will. And so the employer says, okay, I'm going to be compassionate to you and I'm going to forgive you. So this man goes out and somebody owes him $100 versus $10,000. And he finds the guy that owes him $100 and he says to him, you need to pay up. He says, well, I can't pay up. Throw him and his family in prison. In other words, whatever's necessary, but just do whatever's necessary. He can't pay. The man said, please be patient with me, which is what he said. But now he's unwilling to do that. And so here's what Jesus said. Then summoning him, his Lord said to him, you wicked slave, I forgave you all that debt because you pleaded with me. Should you not have also had mercy on your fellow slave in the same way that I've had mercy on you? And his Lord, moved with anger, handed him over to the torturers until he should repay all that was owed to him. My heavenly Father will also do the same to you if each of you does not forgive his brother from your heart. Not from your lips, but from your heart. Now, that's a very strong, a parable is a truth, it's a principle. And so think about what Jesus said. He said, I forgive you for all the things that you have done toward me, your 491 sins against this man's one sin, and you won't forgive him? You see, the truth is, you and I have no justifiable reason, not one. Now, I know you say, well, but you just don't know what they've done. I'm coming to that. But we have no justifiable reason for not forgiving others for what they've done to us or what they will do. There's no justifiable reason according to the Scripture. Not one. He didn't say except if and but and when. He said, you forgive, Father forgives you. You don't forgive, the Father doesn't forgive you. This man mistreated his slave and would not forgive him. And Jesus said in this parable, send him to the torturers for him to pay. And what he was simply saying is, it is a very dangerous thing for a person not to be forgiving. And I think we handle it rather lightly. And we say, well, yeah, I've forgiven him. But listen to me again. Forgiveness from the lips can be meaningless unless that forgiveness is a true, genuine expression of the heart. And I'm fully convinced that many, many people are suffering. They're suffering in their finances. They're suffering in their relationships. They're suffering on their job. They're suffering in their home with their children. You name it. Unforgiveness is a divider. Unforgiveness by its nature is a destroyer. It is an enslaver. And I think oftentimes God has positions for people in the business world or in the Christian world, either one. And he has positions for them, but their unforgiving spirit stops them dead in God's tracks for them because God hates unforgiveness. So I want you to think clearly about in your own life, is there something that you're holding in your life? Then if you'll turn to Ephesians, the fourth chapter.

0: chapter, which we've been in for quite some time. And look, if you will, at this verse. Verse 30 of the fourth chapter. Here's what he says. He says, do not grieve the Holy Spirit, a person of the Trinity. Do not grieve the Holy Spirit of God, by whom you were sealed for the day of redemption. Now watch this. Don't grieve him, like with what? Then he says, let all bitterness and wrath and anger and clamor and slander be put away from you along with all malice. He said, don't grieve the Spirit of God by having any of that in your life. Be kind to one another, tenderhearted, forgiving each other, just as God in Christ has also forgiven you. So think about what he says. And he repeats that same thing in Colossians, at third chapter, in the 12th verse. To be kind to one another, forgiving one another, even as God in Christ, that is because of your relationship to him, even as God in Christ has forgiven you. Have you ever come to the Father and genuinely ask him to forgive you for something that he said, no, I'm not forgiving today? No. Every time you and I have ever come to him to ask for forgiveness of something, he forgives us when we come to him right. When we confess, when our heart's genuinely in it, and when we're willing for him to do what? To examine our heart. For example, somebody says, well, I know I didn't do all I should have done today, or whatever it might be, and somebody hurt my feelings, so I'm just going to ask God to forgive me and move on. I don't like what happened, hurt my feelings badly, so I'm just going to claim the word of God. You hear people talking about standing on the word. So here's what they do. They quote 1 John 1:9, if we confess our sins, he is faithful and just to forgive us our sins and to cleanse us from all unrighteousness. Well, how does that line up with Matthew 6, that if you hold this against your brother, I'm not going to forgive you? Because here's what confession means. Genuine confession means the very Greek word homologeo, which means nothing to you necessarily, except it means this. It means to agree with. If I genuinely confess my sin, I am agreeing with God about the nature of it and about what needs to be done about it. And so if that's not true, then you could just have all kind of feelings about your brother and at the same time just say, well, I'm just claiming 1 John 1:9. And so therefore that settles the issue. That does not settle the issue. As long as I have an unforgiving spirit toward someone, the damage is still going on, and my relationship to God is hindered. Somebody says, well, I seem to be doing pretty well. You're only looking on the outside. Because you can rationalize, you can do all kind of things, but unforgiveness is a poison. Unforgiveness is a form of slavery, and it is not, listen, you're not released from the penalty of it until there is genuine, heartfelt, godly, listen, forgiveness toward that other person. You say, well, how will I know when I'm forgiving? I'm going to come to that. And there is a difference. For example, forgiveness is one thing. Watch this. You and I forgive, but forgiveness is what we receive. I forgive you, you forgive me, then I have forgiveness in my heart. So when you think about people in your life, people you work with, people you live with, family and so forth, what is there that if you really get honest about your life, you look back and you think, well, I think I dealt with that. Well, some things you may have to deal with several times before you get to the heart and the core of it. But we're talking about genuine forgiveness. And the truth is, it doesn't make a difference what. We've all been hurt. And we're going to be hurt many times in our life. So how many times do we forgive every time we are hurt? You say, but some things you can't forgive immediately. I'm coming to that. So I've forgotten that. Because some things are very difficult to forgive. And forgiveness doesn't always happen instantaneously. So when you look at these passages, and it's very clear what he's saying and very clear what he means, then what we have to ask is, what am I willing to do about it? So I want to talk about several things for you to just think about when it comes to this idea of being forgiving. And the first one is this. As a believer, it's my and your responsibility to take the initiative to dealing with it. They may never want to deal with it. They may never say a word. People can say very caustic things. They can hurt in lots of ways and never bring it up. But if I have unforgiveness in my heart, I have to deal with it. It's my responsibility and yours to take the initiative, because some people will never deal with it. Lost people, for example, they think, that's your tough luck, that's what happened to you, and they'll never deal with it. A second thing is this, and that is, we say it's not easy. It isn't easy. For example, one of the most difficult situations about unforgiveness is divorce. When you've got two people who live together, sleep together, bear children together, and live together for years, and then one walks away for some other woman or some other man. And you say, well, now, what am I to do about that? What did Jesus say? Now, here's what I want you to remember. That doesn't mean that forgiveness, listen, always happens instantaneously and immediately. The shock, for example, of a woman going home from church and finding her husband says, left her a note, I'm leaving you, I'm in love with someone else, I want a divorce. Well, if she's to sit down and say, well, Lord, here's what you said, if we confess our sins, that doesn't work. That's not forgiveness. And you know what? God knows that no person who loves anyone could say, well, I'm going to deal with this right now and be forgiving and just forget it. No. There's hurt that is so deep. It takes time. But you need to start as soon as possible. Don't allow anger to become a form of deep-rooted bitterness down inside of you. It's one thing to be angry, but bitterness, hostility, rage that happens oftentimes in people's lives. So, while we need to deal with things immediately, it's not going to happen as far as the spirit of forgiveness. Listen, even your capacity to forgive, because think about the shock of that. It's a shock. And you have lots of questions. Why? What? When? And all the things that happen. So I'm not saying that forgiveness comes instantly, but it needs to come as quickly as you are capable and mature enough as a believer to deal with it. So think about this. It's the most unselfish act you and I could perform. Except I suppose you would say, well, giving my life physically for someone would certainly be unselfish. But living out our life, the most unselfish thing we can do is to be forgiving towards someone. Because what you're doing, you are laying down something that you feel very strong. You're putting it aside. You're willing to give it up. You're willing to surrender your claim on their having to pay. Because this is the issue. And especially, for example, in divorce issues, they suffer the awesome emotional things that go on in a person's heart because somebody they love suddenly decided they want to be married anymore, whatever their reason may be. And sometimes people never deal with it. They don't want to because they say, it was so unfair. I did this, I did that, and look what they did to me. God doesn't expect me. God expects me to forgive. It may take me a little while. He expects me to forgive. He will enable us to forgive no matter what. What did he say? If I'm not willing to forgive, then what happens is he's not going to forgive me. That is, I can't be in a right relationship with Jesus Christ and have an unforgiving spirit toward anybody, no matter what's going on. And the same old thing comes up, but if you only knew. I've met a lot of people, been through a lot of things in life, experienced enough of my own to know, yes, you can. But you have to want to. And you see, some people don't even want to forgive. But you have to want to. It starts with that whole idea of wanting to. And then think about this. People say, well, I'm going to when I feel like it. You may never feel like it. You may never feel like it. Remember what we said a while ago? That oftentimes people who've been deeply hurt rehearse it, rehearse it, rehearse it, rehearse it, rehearse it. And when they rehearse it, you can sense the anger. It's one thing to rehearse something for somebody else's good to help them understand something. That's one thing. But you just keep gnawing away at it. Well, here's what so-and-so did, and here's what so-and-so did, and so-and-so. And what happens? You can forgive, but if you forgive, even when you share with somebody what happened, you can do it with a different spirit and a different attitude toward the person. But oftentimes, That unforgiveness is a chain around a person's heart, and they just can't seem to deal with it. Because I think oftentimes they don't know how to deal with it, and or don't want to, or they just quote 1 John 1:9, well, I've dealt with it. How'd you deal with it? Well, the Bible says if I confess my sin of anger, then he's forgiven me, and that's it. But the next day, feel the same thing. And you confess it that night, feel the same thing the next day, and on it goes until it's an experience, not just the word out of your mouth. Then, of course, think about this. Somebody says, well, do I have to always go to the person and express what I'm feeling? No, and I want to give you an example of something that happened to a young man in our fellowship with a lady who was teaching a Sunday school class, and he happened to be in that class, and she was a little older than he was, and she's a very lovely lady, and he was a fine-looking young man, but he went to her one day, and he said, I need to confess something to you. I need you to forgive me for something. So she said, all right. He said, I need to ask you to forgive me for lusting after you when you're teaching our class. That is not proper. It is not godly. It is not wise, and it's stupid. Now, if you want to get a man angry, if her husband knew about that, he'd probably get real angry real fast. So I'm simply saying there are times that go to a person about a thing, and there are times when you deal with it yourself in your heart and never say a word. Because there was nothing healing about that relationship at all. In fact, I think I can remember that shortly after that, he disappeared. I didn't see him in church anymore. You know why? Because he put himself in a position that he couldn't face her. Secondly, some other folks knew about it, and he couldn't face them. What I want you to see is that it doesn't work. That is not the way you deal with these kind of situations. So the question is, how do we deal with it? How do you deal with anger? What steps do we take? And so, as we said, and I say this again, some things you may go through the steps. I'll say this again because it's so important. You may go through the steps. You may have to go through them until what you say and what you feel and what you want becomes an experience inside of you that you know that you've genuinely forgiven. So, what steps do I need to take? First of all, and this is the first one, I need to acknowledge I have experienced God's total forgiveness in my life. I've been saved by His grace, His love, His goodness, and His mercy. All of my forgiveness has come from God by His grace, not because I deserved it in some fashion. In other words, you start out and the foundation is this. He's been doing this for me all my life. That's where I start from. That I'm a forgiven person. That is the first step. And until you come to that conclusion, realization, then more than likely you're not going to deal with it wisely. The second step is this. And that is, I must be willing to confess my anger, my hostility, my bitterness, my resentment, rage. I must be willing to confess that to Him. God, this is what I've done. This is my attitude. This is not the right attitude. I'm asking You to forgive me. Listen, not Lord, forgive me for my anger, but God, forgive me for my anger toward and my anger toward her and my anger toward this. And in other words, it must be specific. Because remember, what we're talking about is breaking out of slavery, breaking out of bondage. And forms of bondage are not just general things. A person is in bondage to drugs or to sex or to alcohol or to money or whatever it might be. So if I'm confessing something, I need to deal with it on the basis of being very personal about it and very specific about it. And the third thing is this. I have to realize and acknowledge the fact that my unforgiveness is a violation of the Word of God. That I have sinned against Him and I've sinned against others as a result of having an unforgiving spirit. And I want God to deal with that. And so I have to be absolutely open and honest about it and recognize it's a violation of the Word of God. And if you only want one verse of Scripture, it's the one in Matthew when he says, Your Heavenly Father will not forgive you unless you're willing to forgive others. That is a critical statement in the Word of God for every single believer, which does not allow me to contain anger in my heart toward anyone else and be right with Him. And then the fourth one is this. Ask God to forgive you. You said, doesn't that sound like that last one? Close. Ask God to forgive you. Father, I'm asking you to forgive me specifically for what I've said, what I've done, and my attitude toward this person. Forgive me. As we said before, does that mean you have to go to every single person? It depends upon the situation. We'll come to that in a minute. But specifically asking for forgiveness. Now, remember what we said in the beginning. For some people, well, they'll just think I'm weak. Suppose they reject me. Suppose they take advantage of me. Suppose I'm misunderstood. That doesn't make any difference. There's nothing in the Scripture about conditional forgiveness. It doesn't say, ask your brother to forgive you unless he's going to reject you, unless you're going to be misunderstood, unless it's going to be painful. None of that. We're to be forgiving no matter what the situation may be. And then I think about this. By an act of my will, Father, and the power of the Holy Spirit who lives within me, I lay down this anger. I lay down this bitterness. I lay down this terrible anger I've had inside of me. By an act of my will, listen, not my feelings, by an act of my will, I choose, I make a choice to lay this down. And in the process of doing that, by the power of the Holy Spirit who lives within you, you can lay down anger and God will remove it from your life. But you've got to come at it the way we're saying, and that is, first of all, acknowledging His forgiveness and acknowledging we don't deserve it, and acknowledge how many times He's forgiven you and His promise to forgive. And what you're doing is you're laying down. You say, well, I'm angry at several people. Well, you may have to do it with one person at a time, which is probably what's going to happen. But I'm only going to be able to lay it down, and I will only lay it down when I genuinely acknowledge His forgiveness toward me and the grace that has surrounded and filled you and overflowed you all these years. Then you will acknowledge it. Then you will deal with it. Until you do, you will not. It just doesn't happen that way. Now, let's go back to this issue of going to a person. God will show you if you need to go to that person. Now, normally, under most conditions, you need to say to them, my attitude towards you has not been right. Now, let's say they really wronged you. And I learned this myself when I had to go to my stepfather. And I had lots of reasons not to forgive. And when somebody hurts your mother, you can defend it almost to God, but not quite. And so I remember it took me at least a few months to decide how I was going to do it. How am I going to say to him, would you forgive me for my attitude towards you when I can still see in my mind and remember the things that you said and the way you treated my mother? What am I going to say? It took me several months to realize I had to go and say to him, I need to ask you to forgive me for my attitude towards you because it has been wrong. I've been resentful. I've been angry. And I need to ask you to forgive me. Period. Not because you did this and because you did that and because the others. In other words, genuine forgiveness, watch this, genuine forgiveness does not build up a defense and say, I'm going to forgive you, but. Genuine forgiveness forgives with no limitations and no demands. And I remember what happened because I'd never seen this in all the years I'd lived with him. First of all, he said, oh, you don't need to say that to me. I'm the one who needs to be asking you. I've never known him to ask anybody forgiveness. Anyway, he came around the table, hugged me, you name it, and everything else went on. But I had to take the initiative. He would have died before he'd ever said, I'm wrong. Here's what I want you to see. When you and I deal with forgiveness in our life, we set other people free. That's how he got free, and that's how he got saved. He got free when I got free to set him free by saying, I was wrong in what I did. That's what true, genuine forgiveness is all about. Then somebody says, well, but suppose they live 1,000 miles away and I can't get to them, and suppose they've already died. I meet people rather often who have a problem with a father who has abused them, a young woman who has been abused by her father, now he's dead. And here she is, 50 and 60 years of age, and she's kept it all these years. So how do you deal with that when the person's already dead and gone? Here's the best way you can deal with it. Somebody says, well, I just tell God I'm forgiving him. No, remember, it's not mouth, it's emotion, it's feeling. You put two chairs, face each other. You sit down in one of them, and you imagine that your father or mother or friend or employee, whoever it is, they're dead now. You sit them in the other chair, and you can visualize them. And you can. You visualize them sitting there, and here's what you do. You say to them exactly what you would say if you were facing them. And the truth is, it's a little easier because now they can't say anything back. And there's no defense. You doing all the talking. You are free to say whatever you need to say. And you can say to them, I want to say to you, Dad, or whoever it might be, I had a wrong spirit towards you. And I'm confessing that my attitude hasn't been right. I've held it against you all these years. And I want you to forgive me. And I know that my feelings towards you have not been Christ-like feelings, though I claim to be a Christian. However you want to say it. And then once you say that, and once you deal with that and you forgive them, you claim by faith that is the end of it. Because you have no reason to do otherwise. You have done everything you know to do to express your forgiving spirit. That is the end of it. You say, well, you mean to tell me that sitting in a chair, that's going to make me look like a fool? No, it's not either. Let's put it this way. Suppose there's somebody who's alive that you're having a very difficult time doing that with, and you know what? You just practice. You say, practice forgiving? Absolutely. You set him or her in the other chair. Let's say, for example, that you and your wife are having, a husband are having a terrible time, and you just can't forgive. You want to. You really do. But, and you're just feeling it. When he's gone, you set him in that chair. Now, don't knock the chair over. Don't knock the chair over. You put him in a chair. Now, I'm serious. Say exactly what you know you ought to say. You may have to say, God, I'm not feeling this, but I know it's right. Say it. You may have to sit him in that chair or her in that chair 4, 5, 6 times. But you know what's going to happen? You're going to set them in the chair. And one time you're going to get up and you're going to be free. You're going to feel it in your soul, you're free. Then you can say to them face to face, let me tell you how I feel. Let me tell you what's been going on in my life. And you can tell him, I had to practice for about a month, but I want to tell you this. You want to melt a man's heart? You want to melt a lady's heart when he or she finds out that you want to be forgiving so much that you want to practice it in order to say it right? Now, the question is, how will you know when you've really forgiven them? Well, I think one of the primary ways you can tell is the next time you think about them and the next time you see them, you're going to not have any of that in your heart. It won't be static in your heart. There's going to be this sense of freedom. Whole different attitude about them and what's going on in their life. Not going to feel the same way. And your harsh feelings. And we've all had harsh feelings toward people who've hurt us deeply. Those harsh feelings are going to be totally different. A feeling of compassion. You won't feel the same way because remember, you got free. You got liberated. You're no longer a slave. No chains in your heart. You got free. The third thing that I would mention is you will be willing to accept them the way they are. Somehow, you can accept them the way they are. Now, that doesn't mean that everything is going to be just perfect. But remember what we're after. Our goal is freedom in your life. Freedom in your life. And oftentimes, when you get free, somebody else gets free. And then the last thing that I think is so evident, when you really have forgiven someone else, here's what's going to happen. You're going to begin to consider, I wonder why they did that. Now you're free. Not what's caused this, but I wonder why they did that. Then I'll mention one other thing, and that's this. When you're really and truly set free, you're going to look back and think, Lord, watch this carefully. Thank you, dear God, for allowing this in my life to teach me how awesome your grace is in my life. How many times you have forgiven me. How you have changed my life with your grace and love. Thank you for teaching me something about your grace that I would never have known had I not learned it in this fashion. You do not have to hold unforgiveness or bitterness or resentment or hostility. You don't have to be chained and in bondage and imprisoned by an attitude that is a continuous destruction that goes on in your life over and over and over again. It may fool a lot of people. May do very well on the outside. But sooner or later, the consequences are coming home to you. It is my prayer that you'll be wise enough, as God the Holy Spirit has brought people to your mind, even while this hour's been going on, brought people to your mind that you need to deal with, that you'll be wise enough, courageous enough to deal with it. And I've only simply given you a way to do it. There may be other ways. I know this one works. And I pray that you'll be wise enough to let God set you free. Your testimony to your children, to your husband, your wife, your fellow employees, you won't be able to keep it to yourself, because a free man is different from a slave man. And Father, how grateful we are that your grace is indescribable, inestimable, immeasurable. There's no way for us to describe adequately your grace toward us. I pray that every person who hears this message would be wise enough to take these steps that will set them free, and more than likely, someone else. And we pray this in Jesus' name. Amen. We get out of step with Him when we deliberately and willfully commit known sin. When God tells us to do something and we do something differently, what we are saying is, I know better than God. I recognize that God is the sovereign ruler, but right now, I'm in charge. When you and I choose to be disobedient to God, we choose to rule and reign in our own lives. And I'm telling you, dear friends, it bears terrible consequences.
1: If we get out of step with God, we run the risk of being lured into complacency by pride and self-sufficiency. Today on In Touch, the teaching ministry of Dr. Charles Stanley, you'll be reminded of the importance of always obeying God precisely. Listen now to the tragic example of King Saul and learn how to avoid getting out of step with God. 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
0: It is a loving God who created you and provided a plan for your life. And not only that, He also provided an eternal plan for your life, eternal redemption, eternal salvation, eternal life. And yet some people are not very interested in that. They want to choose their own way in life. And what happens is they end up with emptiness and disappointment and all the things that come as a result of turning away from God. And yet, if you'll think about it, every single one of us is a unique person. There are no two people alike. God is not in the cloning business. He's made all of us absolutely unique, no one else like us. And He loves us, everyone. Do you know what His plan is for your life?
2: Have you thought about the fact that He has a plan for your life and He wants you to walk in a certain way? And if you walk in that way, then you're going to discover what life is like and what life can be at its very best. If I walk in step with Him, I'm going to experience His best. If I get out of step, I'm on my own. I'm going to find out what I can do minus God. And I want to turn with you to 1 Samuel. And in 1 Samuel, here is a perfect example of a young man who had it all together. It couldn't have been better for him. He had everything going for him. And he chose to walk not in step with God's plan and purpose for his life, but out of step. And what I want you to see is this. I want you to see how it began, because it begins in all of our lives the same way. And I want you to see the steps and where it eventually took him. And sometimes people say, well, I like to hear real positive sermons about how good God is, how God loves us, and so forth. Well, all that's true. But you know what? If you never confront the realities of life, if you never confront the truth of holy God and sinful man, if you never confront the truth of stepping out of God's will, you look around and you see what's happening to people who do, who live a life that's absolutely ungodly and wicked and vile, or maybe sophisticated but godless. You see what's happening, but have you ever thought how it got started and why it happens that way? So in 1 Samuel, I'm not going to read you a passage of Scripture, because I want to take you through these chapters and show you what happened in the life of Saul and apply to your life and my life, because it is so applicable. And it begins in this ninth chapter and the first verse, when the Bible tells us about who he was. There was a man of Benjamin whose name was Kish. That's the son of Abiel, the Scripture says, the son of Zeror, the son of Bechorah, and the son of Apheth, the son of Benjamite, a mighty man of Elah. None of those are very interesting to you, I'm sure. But listen to what happens. He had a son whose name was Saul. Listen to this description of him. A choice and handsome man. And there was not a more handsome person than he among the sons of Israel. From his shoulders and up, he was taller than all the people. And the Scripture says, when Samuel saw Saul, the Lord said to him, behold, the man of whom I spoke to you, this one shall rule over my people. That is, up until this time, Israel didn't have a king. They had a theocracy. And so now they have the first king. And the 10th chapter in the first verse says, then Samuel took the flask of oil, poured it on the head, kissed him and said, has not the Lord anointed you a ruler over his inheritance? Now, they had a big coronation in this 10th chapter. And as a result of that, the Scripture says in verse 24, Samuel said to all the people, do you see whom the Lord has chosen? Surely there's no one like him among all the people. So all the people shouted and said, long live the king. Now, so what I want you to see is this. He had everything going for him. He lived in a time when the Philistines were the enemies of the nation of Israel. And all of his life, he had to deal with the enemies. And so he had to be strong and had to be courageous and had to be a charismatic leader. And from the description that God gives of him here, it appears that he certainly met all those qualifications. What I want you to see is this. He made some mistakes. The same mistakes that people make today. And the same mistakes any one of us can make. Devastating mistakes. But not only that, one mistake leads to another. And I want to give you a little principle here that I pray to God you will not forget. If you will listen carefully to this message, it will be a protective message to you. Is it all positive with lots of glamour and good and so forth? No, it's truth. It's reality. And sometimes we don't like to hear reality. If you don't face reality and face the truth, you get yourself in trouble. Here's a man who had it all together. And so the Scripture says that his son Jonathan fought a battle of the garrison of the Philistines, and he won the battle. But the Scripture then says to us that it was Saul who blew the trumpet. And it was Saul, the message went out that Saul had won the battle. Well, it wasn't Saul at all. It was his son. So you see, in this first incident in his life, he's got a problem. And that problem is pride. He could not say, my young son, Jonathan, went up and defeated the Philistines and won the battle. He's the one who sounded the trumpet, and he's the one who sent the message out. And so what I want you to see is this. One of the traps of the devil, one of the most successful traps that so many people fall into, and I want to say this as strongly as I know how, that is the trap of pride. Cannot share whatever is happening. Must take credit no matter what. And so that leads us to another experience in his life. And the prophet Samuel had said to Saul, now here's what I want you to do. Before the battle, and here's what they would do. Before the battle, for example, they would offer sacrifices and cry out to God to give them victory. And so here's what he said to him. He said, now look, I want you to wait till I get there. And I will tell you exactly what to do. Because it was the prophet who had the responsibility of governing how the sacrifices were made and who was to be involved. So here is what happens. So the Philistines are coming in pretty strongly now. The Israelites are sort of getting frightened, and they're scattering here and there. And so here's what happens. So the scripture says, now Saul waited 7 days according to the appointed time set by Samuel, but Samuel didn't come to Gilgal. He'd not come yet, and the people were scattering from him. So Saul said, bring to me the burnt offerings and the peace offerings, and he offered the burnt offerings. Now, God has said to him through Samuel, wait till I get there. Well, it must have been pretty late in the day, because listen to what it says. He was not late, but for it says, as soon as he finished offering the burnt offering, behold, Samuel came, and Saul went out to meet him and said to him. Now watch this, because there's a habit here that you'll see over and over in his life. The same habit that people have in their lives today. So here's what he said. He went out to meet him and to greet him. But Samuel said, what have you done? Saul said, well, because I saw that the people were scattering from me and that you didn't come within the appointed time, that the Philistines were assembling at Michmash, and therefore I said, now the Philistines will come down against me here at Gilgal, and I have not asked the favor of the Lord, so I forced myself and offered the burnt offerings. He forced himself. Now, notice what he did. First of all, he said he blamed it on the prophet Samuel. He said, you didn't show up on time, but he did. And secondly, he said the Philistines were coming down and the people were scattering. And all these, so what is he doing? First of all, he's offering an excuse for what he did. And to prove that he felt guilty for what he did, he said, I forced myself to do it. That I just made myself offer that offering, though he knew that it was forbidden. He said, you have acted foolishly. You have not kept the commandment of the Lord your God, which he commanded you. For now the Lord would have established your kingdom over Israel forever. It's not going to happen. The Lord has sought out for himself a man after his own heart, a man who will be obedient to him. Now, here's what I want you to think about for a moment. God hates pride. If you'll turn to the 11th chapter of the Proverbs for a moment, because it is such a trap. And there's so many people who are defeated by it, and they think they don't have it maybe. But listen to this verse in the 11th chapter of Proverbs in the second verse. When pride comes, then comes dishonor. Dishonor. They lose their, in other words, pride will cause us to lose the favor of God in our life. It can happen to pastors. It can happen to plumbers. It can happen to every single, listen, every phase of life. Mothers, no matter who you are. Pride is the thing that God hates because it says, I. Look in the 16th chapter for a moment and look in, if you will, in the 18th verse. The scripture says, pride goes before destruction and a haughty spirit before stumbling. And oftentimes we only read part of that verse. Pride comes before destruction. But listen, and a haughty spirit before stumbling. And that is when we elevate ourselves beyond what God intends for us to do. And we take credit, and we're looking for credit. And it's me, myself, and I. It is a terrible stumbling block. And what I want you to see, listen, it leads to something else. There's no such thing as becoming prideful without involving other sins in a person's life. Because what they've done, they've taken their eyes off God. I can handle it. And when somebody says, well, I can handle this and I can handle that, just trust me, you know, I can do it. Just trust the rock. Now, you remember that's what Peter said? Peter said, you can trust the rock. Next thing you know, what's he doing? He's denying that he even knows the Lord. And is it not true that when you are around people who are very prideful and egotistical, what does it do to your spirit? It turns your spirit away from them. And the truth is, when you're around someone who's prideful and arrogant, something in your spirit closes up to them. So the first thing I want you to notice is this. You can walk in step, but the moment you become prideful, you're out of step with him. You are heading in the wrong direction. The second thing I want you to notice is this. We get out of step with him when we deliberately and willfully commit known sin. That is, when a person who is a believer, for example, when we deliberately act disobedient to God, knowing that what obedience requires, and choose ourselves to do something that we know absolutely is not the will of God. We not only get out of step, but here's what happens. When pride is there, you say, I can handle it and I'll assume responsibility. When God tells us to do something and we do something differently, what we are saying is, I know better than God. I recognize that God is the sovereign ruler, but right now I'm in charge. When you and I choose to be disobedient to God, we choose to rule and reign in our own lives. And I'm telling you, dear friends, it bears terrible consequences. Because listen, you can't sin isolated. There's always relationships that go on here. And so here's Saul. He made his first mistake by taking credit. Next thing you know, he's excusing himself for not waiting for the prophet, elevating himself. In other words, he put himself on the same level as the prophet of God, which was a violation that Samuel could not ignore. Now what you see, and I'm going to show you something here in a moment, here's what he does. He makes another terrible mistake because he's been given a command, and as a result of listening to that command, he is responsible. So let me tell you about who the Amalekites were. The Amalekites were a nomad tribe, and they lived off of other people robbing and killing them. And what happened when the nation of Israel, the Hebrews, came out of Egyptian bondage, what happened is the Amalekites attacked them. And here's what they would do. They would attack the last ones who were the lame people, maybe couldn't walk as fast, couldn't ride, maybe had lame animals or whatever it might be, and they killed them. So God said one of these days he was going to deal with that. So these are the Amalekites. And what God says to him, he says, now here's what I want you to do. I want you to go in. And I want you to kill them. I want you to kill every single one of them. And I don't want you to leave anything. And so somebody says, well, now wait a minute. Why would God, who's a compassionate, loving God, tell him to take these people out? Well, remember this. God is a compassionate, loving God. And these people had been destroying and killing and robbing for years and years and years. There was no evidence of any repentance whatsoever. They had their own gods. They were idolatrous, serving other gods. So God said, I want you to take them out. And so what happens is they attack them. And they save Agag. And secondly, they go through all of their sheep and so forth, and they take out the best and kill all the rest. And so they bring them back. Well, Samuel shows up, and he seemingly shows up every time it's necessary. And here's what happens. Samuel rose up early in the morning to meet Saul, and it was told Samuel, saying, Saul came to Carmel, and behold, he set up a monument for himself. Well, what's he doing making a monument to himself? Because his pride is the problem. And so Samuel came to Saul, and Saul said to him, blessed are you of the Lord, I've carried out the command of the Lord. Well, is that true or not? He did attack them. He did destroy their crops and a lot of their animals. But Samuel said then, what is this bleating of the sheep in my ears and the lowing of the oxen which I hear? Saul said, they have brought them from the Amalekites, for the people spared the best of the sheep and oxen in order to sacrifice to the Lord your God, but the rest we've utterly destroyed. That's not what God said. Here's what happens. Listen, when a person is usually disobeying God, they usually have an excuse. And so what he did, he didn't obey God. Listen, partial obedience is what? Is disobedience. And so he says, I did what you told me to do. No, he did partly of what he told him to do. But the message that Samuel gives here, I'll read it in a moment, but he asked him, Why didn't you obey my voice? Well, we thought it was our idea that if we just pick out the best sheep and the best goats and all the rest and come back and we'll pay homage to God and sacrifice them. That's not what he told them to do. Now, here's a passage in the 15th chapter I want you to look at, if you will, and the 22nd verse, because it's just as applicable to us today as it was to Saul. Samuel said, "Has the Lord as much delight in burnt offerings and sacrifices, that is, in gifts, as in obeying the voice of the Lord? Behold, to obey is better than sacrifice, and to heed than the fat of rams. Listen to this, for rebellion is as the sin of divination or witchcraft, and insubordination is as iniquity and idolatry. Because you have rejected the word of the Lord, he has also rejected you from being king." Think about this. He says that disobedience and rebellion, it's as much sinful as witchcraft and as fortune telling, divination. And you see, sometimes we have the idea that we can sort of evaluate sin on here's sin that's not so bad, here's sin not quite, and on down we go. We want to rate it. Let me ask you, how do you rate sin? Who rates it? We rationalize it, but we can't rate it. He said, "You didn't do what I asked you to do." And he says, "What you've done is as sinful as divination, witchcraft." And listen, God hated it, and he destroyed them. When a witch was discovered or somebody was doing that kind of thing, they destroyed. That was the law of God, because he knew. Here's what that is. It's idolatry. In other words, if you go to someone else to seek some divination of some sort, and you're trying to find the will of God for your life, what you're doing is you are acknowledging that man can show you the will of God by some strange or by some personal ability or talent or skill, or they have some insight into your life. That's why the whole New Age movement that substitutes other things for God is destined for utter destruction. It is not of God. You say, "Well, I know some fine people," and then they're misled. The only person that you and I have the right to seek the mind of God about is our Heavenly Father, or someone who is committed to the Heavenly Father, who is a spirit-filled believer, who has your best interest at heart, and who knows the Word of God and who can lead you, listen, according to the Scripture. They didn't have the Scripture in those days. And so what happens? Here's what he says. God hates it. He says rebellion is as the sin of divination, and insubordination is as iniquity and idolatry. And let me say this to you, and be careful how you listen. If you have never trusted Jesus Christ as your personal Savior, you're not a Christian. Do you realize that you're guilty of idolatry? You say, "I'm not guilty of adultery." Well, let me ask you this. If God the Father, through His Son Jesus Christ, is not God in your life, you have decided to be God in your life. I will decide what I'll do. I will decide who I am. I will decide where I'll go. I'll decide how I'm going to spend my money. I'll decide who I like. I'll decide who I relate to. It is idolatry. If you want life at its best, you acknowledge the living God through His Son, Jesus Christ. You say, "Well, I believe in God, but not Jesus." Think about this. The resurrection of His Son was God's shout to the world. He's told you the truth. He is the way. Now follow Him.
1: 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Everything a believer does to honor Christ is significant to God, even if other people never know about it. Here's a moment with Charles Stanley.
2: And when I think about the Apostle Paul, we think about all that he achieved, the churches he established, the sermons he preached, all the places he traveled, just this absolutely awesome ministry he had. But one thing we forget, and Paul did not forget, and that is those who helped him, those who were in the background but who were very important. Listen, for example, in this fourth chapter of Colossians. He names 9 of his co-workers, 9 of his friends who were helping him. For example, he talks about Tychicus, and then Onesimus, and Aristarchus, and Barnabas, and Mark, and Justus, and Epaphras, and Luke, Demas, and Archippus. All of these were part of his ministry. And you see, if you should ask any one of them, well, what kind of ministry do you have? They would probably say what some of you would say, well, I just do so and so. In the kingdom of God, there's no just I do anything. Listen to how he described Tychicus. He said, "As to all my affairs, Tychicus, our beloved brother, faithful servant, and fellow bondservant." And what did he do? Here's what Tychicus did. He took Paul's letters that he was writing from a Roman prison, by the way, and he carried them to the churches. And you see, oftentimes those who are serving in places that may be less prominent feel like that what they're doing is less important. It is not less important. I don't know where you serve the Lord, in your church or maybe in some ministry. What you do is very important in the eyes of God. There's no such thing as less than. No such thing as being unimportant. We're all important. We have different roles. Every single role is important in the eyes of God.
1: 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And if you're a follower of Christ, what you do is very important to Him as well. 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
2: Fear has plagued humanity from the very beginning. If you'll think for a moment that the first conversation that God had with Adam that's recorded is a conversation in which Adam ended up by saying, "I was afraid." From that moment on, mankind has suffered fears for all different kinds of reasons. And it's interesting that in the scripture, when God began to call some of his servants, how they responded. For example, when God called Moses, he was afraid. And he said, "Please, please, please, no, Lord, I don't think I can do that." And God had to deal with him. And then, of course, when he spoke to Joshua, it doesn't say that Joshua was afraid, but it's interesting that 3 times in that first chapter, the 6th chapter, the 6th verse, 7th verse, and the 9th verse, he says the same thing: be strong and of a good courage. Why would God say that 3 times in a row? For the simple reason that he knew that Joshua was about to step into the shoes of Moses to lead the people of Israel into the promised land, and it was an awesome task. He lived with him. He lived through his life. He lived through his death. And so he knew how rebellious the people of Israel were, and so therefore there was some fear, no doubt, in him. When he spoke to Gideon, for example, about leading the nation of Israel against their enemies, same thing. "Oh, but who am I among this tribe?" And so finally, God had to speak to him also because he was afraid. You say, well, that's the Old Testament. But it's interesting when you go to the 18th chapter of Acts, for example, and we'll come back there later. But 18th chapter of Acts, here's what happens. Paul is preaching the gospel and people are getting right. And on the other hand, some of them, the Bible says, when they heard, some of them were baptized and some of them were blaspheming him. And the scripture says, "And the Lord said to Paul in the night by a vision, 'Do not be afraid any longer, but go on speaking and do not be silent.'" So which was evident that Paul was afraid. He was afraid for his life because those Jews and the Judaizers, they hated him. Wherever he was, they despised him.

this whole idea of loss of love. If I lose my loved one, whoever that may be, then where will that leave me? There's the whole issue of ill health, for example. If I get sick, suppose I get cancer, suppose I have a heart attack, suppose this, suppose that, suppose the other. All those things that happen in a person's life. Then there's the whole issue of old age. What's going to happen out there somewhere when I get to a certain age? Will my kids throw me away? Will they toss me? Will they say, well, you know, after all, and this is exactly what happens. And then, of course, there's the whole issue of criticism, feeling rejected by the people. You can take most all other fears and place them somewhere, and they'll fit in the category of those six basic fears. Well, what I want us to do is I want us to look at a key passage of Scripture, which to me is the anchor. When you're facing fear, here's the anchor. This is a passage that you can go back to that is so awesomely reassuring, and it gets us to the basic and to the foundation of why a child of God should not live in fear. So I want you to turn, if you will, to the 41st chapter of Isaiah, and let's read beginning in this 8th verse. And while he's speaking to the nation of Israel and speaking about them, the promise is absolutely just as applicable to us, and even more so in some ways, because when you were saved, the Holy Spirit came to live inside of us. And so notice what he says beginning in this 8th verse. He said, "But you, Israel, my servant, Jacob, whom I've chosen, descendant of Abraham, my friend, you whom I've taken from the ends of the earth and called from its remotest parts, and said to you, you're my servant. I've chosen you and not rejected you. Do not fear, for I am with you. Do not anxiously look about you, for I am your God. I will strengthen you. Surely I will help you. Surely I will uphold you with my righteous right hand. Behold, all those who are angered at you will be shamed and dishonored. Those who contend with you will be as nothing and will perish. You will seek those who quarrel with you, but you'll not find them. And those who war with you will be as nothing and non-existent. For I am the Lord your God, who upholds your right hand, who says to you, do not fear, I will help you." Now, I'm coming back to that passage in a few moments, but I want us to think about this whole issue of fear, because I want us to think about, I want us to clarify the meanings of fear in the Bible. For example, the fear that usually we think about is that sense or that feeling of uneasiness, that dread, that alarm that goes off on the inside of us when we feel threatened by something or there is imminent danger and we don't know what to do. God has given to all humanity a sense, a capacity to feel fearful. That's a protective kind of thing. That is to protect us from danger. For example, if I ask you, how many of you are afraid of rattlesnakes? Put my hand up. Yes, indeed, I am. I don't want to be anywhere close to them. Or brown bears, if you're out in the wilderness and they have their cubs with them, don't get anywhere close. And so I could think of a lot of things that I could be afraid of. But that's protective fear. For example, are you afraid to put your hand on a hot stove? Why, yes, you are. God has placed that in us, and so that's legitimate, that's good, so we're not talking about that kind of fear. Then when the Bible speaks of fearing God, oftentimes somebody says, well, am I to be afraid of God? No. Why should I be afraid of a Heavenly Father who loves me unconditionally, who's with me all the time, who has the best plan in life for me, and who's there to help me walk through that? We don't have to be afraid of Him. So when the Bible talks about fearing God, it speaks of reverencing Him, respecting Him, honoring Him, obeying Him, walking in His ways. So that's another kind of fear. Then there is a fear about which Jesus oftentimes mentioned and which Paul wrote to Timothy in 2 Timothy chapter 1, that 7th verse, when he said, God has not given us the spirit of fear. This is fear that damages us. This is fear that torments us, as he says in 1 John, that 4th chapter, that fear is tormenting, that fear is punishing. There is a level of fear, a degree of fear, a kind of fear that plagues us, that God does not want in our life. It's the kind of fear that underlies, and oftentimes people do not even realize that is the root cause of things that they're feeling that makes them uncomfortable, have no peace, no joy, no real sense of happiness in life.

0: They can't put their finger on it, and oftentimes it is a spirit of fear, which we'll talk about in a moment. So I want to distinguish between those, because oftentimes when a person says, well, is it a sin to be afraid? If it's protective fear, absolutely not. If it's a fear that God has placed in your life for your protection, it certainly could not be a sin. Then, of course, that's the fear that Jesus said, fear not. Now, once in a while, somebody will say, well, doesn't the Bible contain a fear not for each day of the year? 365 fear nots. Well, I've heard about that lots of times, and I never checked it out, so I decided to check it out, and the answer is no. The Bible does not say 365 times, fear not. Now, the word fear is in the Bible close to that 300 times. And if you put fear and being afraid together, you'll come up with a whole lot of them. But nowhere does the Bible say for each day 365 times, fear not. You know, the truth is I don't need that. All he has to say that is one time. But then what I need is I need the foundation and the basis for believing that I can live my life without fear, no matter what's happening. Now, we're talking about the damaging fear. We're talking about the fear that causes torment and the consequences which we're going to discuss. So we're not talking about protective fear. We're talking about that level of fear that God does not want in our life. When he said to his disciples out on the storm, fear not, because he was coming to be with them. Those kind of fears are what we want to deal with. So, let's think about that. And if I should ask you, what are you afraid of? Well, some of you would say, man, I'm not afraid of anything. But, you know, if you and I got to talking a little bit, it may be that you'd be surprised that there is something in your life, that a level or degree or a bit of fear that does influence your decision-making process, influences the way you think about yourself, influences what you do, what you don't do, because all fear isn't glaring at you like a red light. It's there. So when we look at the sources of fear, we can begin to understand why it can be there without us thinking about it. For example, there are some fears that develop in a person's life that comes as a result of what they've been taught as a child. For example, let's say here's a person who is scared to death of deep water because their mother said very early in life, because they lived close to this creek that was deep and sometimes strong, don't get close to the water, you could drown. Or don't play in the street, you could get killed. Don't eat too much of that, it'll make you sick. So people hear all kind of things. For example, here's a mother who has two or three children, three young ladies or a couple of kids, whatever it might be. And so her husband leaves her very early in life, and she's left to raise them, and she goes through a very difficult time. And so what happens? She says, without realizing what she's doing, you can't trust men. You just can't trust men, because she was in a difficult situation and her husband proved to be unfaithful. She gets this attitude, and what she doesn't realize is she's programming her daughters to absolutely fail in their marriage. Can't trust men, can't trust men, can't trust men. It'd be one thing if child had heard a pastor say that, but when her mother, think about the authority of a mother to a young daughter, the authority, the natural authority of a mother, you can't trust men. So what happens? This recorder, we've all got recorders, they're in our brain. And so some things that we hear, they get on our recorder. We'd say CDs today, but whatever you want to call them. And so it just goes on and on and on and on and on. And unless we pull that tape out and destroy it, which we can, what happens is it just keeps replaying. Well, what makes it replay? Here's what makes it replay. When somebody says something that alludes to that, tape goes off. Or when, for example, as a young lady, you would see a man do something that was not the wisest thing to do. Your recorder's going off. See, mother said, you can still hear it. Mother said, can't trust men, can't trust men, can't trust men. Now, the same thing could happen with a father who says you can't trust women. I'm just giving you a literal example. And so what happens is we get programmed very early in life. So some of that is as a result of our childhood and something that somebody has said. And you can probably think of something maybe your father said. For example, when a father says, you'll never amount to anything, I'm telling you, I know you're kind, you can't. So what happens? Gets on the recorder. And that child has to go through life fearing failure, because Father, who is the image in that young child's life, young man's life, the recorder goes on and on and on. It's amazing how people can program all kinds of fears in the life of their children, and we've all probably experienced some of that. Then, of course, there is the imagination. That's the source of some of our fear. We just imagine things. It's what I call shadow fears. They're not real. They don't have any real basis to them. For example, if I said to you, everybody watch out, because I just heard there's a brown bear loose in the church, and I think he's coming right through here. So if he came walking down this aisle, I guarantee you, if you've ever seen one, weighs about 900 pounds, beautiful to look at, scare you to death, the front rows would clear out immediately. Now, but suppose when he got down here, the bear just began to unshed his costume and somebody stood out. Well, what would you say? Oh, I wasn't afraid of that. Yes, you were. And here's what happened. And this is the important thing. Your imagination is a powerful part of your thinking, because your imagination dictates to you. For example, you imagine the way you are, that's where you're going to act. You imagine the way things are. For example, would it not be true that if you thought it was a bear, your nervous system would create fear in you, and you would, your first desire would be to run. Now, if he walked in here and you could see his feet and his hands, yeah, I say, well, that's nothing to that. But if you thought, if you imagined that that was a real bear, all of us, including me, would be leaving soon. So your imagination is powerful. When you imagine things about yourself that are not true, it's a shadow fear. Listen, it's a shadow, but it has the same effect as if it were true. And you see, a person with a good imagination, if a person has a purified imagination, for example, then what? It's amazing what you can accomplish in life. But if your imagination, if you let it get impure, for example, a man or a woman can look at somebody else, and if you begin to imagine, then it'll have an effect upon you if it is a wrong kind. So sometimes those fears are the result of an imagination, and that imagination can lead you in the wrong direction. Sometimes it's just pure ignorance. For example, I think about people who honestly believe they've committed the unpardonable sin. You can't commit the unpardonable sin for the simple reason Jesus died on the cross and atoned for all sin, so that no matter what happens out there, God is forgiving of all sin. And besides, that incident in which Jesus referred to in Matthew there could not happen again. Jesus is not living here in the human flesh. And there are people who have blasted God, blamed God, criticized God. I mean, you name it, they've done everything to the Holy Spirit, Jesus, God, and all the rest. Get saved, life absolutely changed. God call them to preach the gospel. There's no such thing as a sin that God will not forgive. If there were, then the cross and God's atoning sacrifice was not complete. It was almost complete, but if it left out a single sin, it wouldn't be complete. So you can't commit it. So if a person is ignorant of the truth, they say, I've committed unpardonable sin. You know what most people mention when they mention unpardonable sin? One of two things or both. It's either adultery or suicide. Will God forgive both of them? Yes, He will. All sin is forgivable when you come to God and through Jesus Christ and ask Him to forgive you for sin, it's forgiven. But if you're ignorant of the truth of the word, for example, somebody says, well, I don't believe in eternal security. I believe you're saved today, but you can be lost tomorrow. Then you'll always live in fear. You'll always live in fear. Suppose I did that. Suppose God didn't forgive. Suppose I forgot some sin. There's no such thing as a sin that God will not forgive. So oftentimes, ignorance, especially of spiritual things, causes us to be afraid. Then, of course, doubt. If I doubt the promises of God, then I have a reason to be afraid. For example, He says, He will supply all of our needs according to His riches and glory in Christ Jesus. But if I doubt that, then I could fear being in need. And so you think about all the promises, and there are many of them. If I doubt the promises that I need, for example, in my life to live a godly life, then I'd have a reason, for example, to be fearful. Well, suppose God doesn't meet that need. Suppose God doesn't answer my prayer. Suppose God is not with me. And on you could go with those promises. When a person has a poor self-image, usually there's a fear in their life. Somewhere along the way, they've been programmed to think you can't do that. And when a parent Or kids, for example, criticize another child. Well, you're ugly. Well, what's wrong with you? In other words, they can be brutal. If that child accepts that and they see themselves that way, they see themselves as ugly or they see themselves as not wanted, and they hear this and the criticism goes on, what happens? Gets on their recorder, and when somebody says, well, what's wrong with you? Recorder starts. They begin to think of all the reasons they are rejected and all the reasons they won't fit and all the reasons they can't be accepted, all the reasons she won't like him and all the reasons he wouldn't accept her. There are fears that go on that oftentimes we don't even realize what's motivating our conduct, what's motivating our feelings. And so the source of these can come, as we say, from lots of different directions. And sometimes it's because people set standards for themselves that are impossible. Well, you know, if I said to you, I want to learn to play the violin in 3 weeks. Well, you can just imagine, you don't even have to imagine that. That'd be just about impossible. Take more than a miracle from God to teach me how to play a violin in 3 weeks. But people set standards for their life, goals for their life that are impossible. And then what happens? They set them up there. Then they announce what they're going to accomplish. And then what happens? The first time something comes along that looks like it's not going to happen, they begin to fear. Fear criticism, fear embarrassment, fear failure, and all the rest. So you set standards in your life that are godly, not something that's absolutely impossible. So think about this. When you live out your life daily, it's easy to be governed, guided, and controlled by those fears that lie deep within us that we never even thought about. We don't think about it being a fear. We say, well, that's just the way I think. That's just the way I am. Well, it may be the way you think and the way you are, but the question is why. And so while there's a protective fear, these are all those fears that can be damaging. And when they're there, you'll never be the person God wants you to be. Never achieve and accomplish the things in life that God wants you to accomplish as long as fear dominates your thinking. And listen, even though it's just beneath the surface, it's still there. And even though you don't see it as a fear, you say, well, everybody is normal. Well, nobody knows what normal is. What's normal? We're all different. God made us all different. The issue here is this. The issue is there some fear in your life that's controlling your thinking, controlling your emotions, your relationships, because the consequences, which we'll discuss in a second here, the consequences can be devastating. Fear will cheat you, and fear will deprive you. Fear can devastate you. And so you don't want fear in your life that keeps you from enjoying the things in life that God wants you to enjoy, having the things in life that God wants you to have, achieving and being whatever God has chosen to make of you. You don't want to allow fear to cripple you. Fear is a crippler. It cripples many people. It cripples children, it cripples adults, and people can live their entire life. And think about this, living your entire life and thinking, oh Lord, why didn't somebody tell me that before now? As I look back in my life, I realize how fearful I've been. If I should ask you this morning, what do you think in all of my years, and been a pastor a long time, and been a Christian since I was 12, so I've been a Christian about 63 years. And what do you think the fear in my life that I've had to deal with most? Naturally, you're not going to say it for fear of embarrassing me. Oh, maybe you wouldn't. Doesn't make any difference. It's something that you wouldn't think about. Did you know of all the things that I've ever feared all these years? It took me years to get over it. I feared not having my sermon ready and prepared to preach on Sunday. I mean, even when I was in study, hours and hours and hours, why would I be afraid of not being ready? It had no basis whatsoever, and I didn't even know it for a long time. I'd dream about it. For example, I'd dream I'd come to church, nobody was there, because they thought I wouldn't be prepared. Then I'd dream that I'd come and the place is jam-packed, and I didn't have anything to say. It was always, and I'd wake up and I'd think, oh, God. Then I've learned to realize about dreams. Whatever the dream is, the opposite's usually true. She doesn't love me, probably loves you to death. He doesn't love me, probably loves you to death. So I'll put no credit in dreams except sometimes they reveal things. And I began to realize I was afraid of not being ready. And I think, how can I not be ready? And here's the outline, and here's how I've studied and prayed and sought the Lord. And where did that come from? Finally dawned on me, it came from the devil. It certainly didn't come from God, because he said, I've not given you the spirit of fear, and especially when I've given you the message and you're ready and you're prayed up and the spirit of God's working, what are you afraid of? Isn't that ridiculous? I bet you got some of those. I bet you have one or two of those that maybe you wouldn't be willing to admit. Listen, and sometimes I admit things to get you to do the same thing. Not to me, but just be open. And you know what? You're not perfect. Everybody's got them. And we get rid of them as we begin to see. And what I want to show you is you can deal with them. If you can identify them and you're willing, you can deal with them. When you look at the consequences, you're going to want to deal with them. So let's think about some of those consequences and how they work in a person's life. Well, as we said, there is that protective fear. Now, we're not talking about that. We're not talking about reverence for God. We're talking about these things that don't fit who we are. And so one of the very evident things, consequences of fear, is it stifles your creativity. Why? Suppose I can't do that. Suppose I make a mistake. Suppose this, suppose that. It devastates creativity in a person's life. And what happens is they have abilities and talents and skills they never, ever even begin to function with and begin to enjoy and begin to live out in their lives. I think, for example, suppose all the members of our orchestra were fearful of failing and fearful of playing the wrong note and fearful of being an embarrassment every week. We wouldn't have an orchestra. They had to get over that. And probably everybody who's ever performed has had those fears till they get over them. I'm not saying that it's a sin to fear. I'm saying, listen, if you live in it and you don't realize what's going on, I'm not saying that's a sin, but I'm saying, listen, anything that keeps you from being the person God wants you to be doesn't fit who you are. And it doesn't belong in your life. And so if it's a matter of because I doubt God, that is certainly doesn't fit who we are, and it's a sin to doubt Him. And so there is that part. But what I want you to see is this. I don't want you to feel like, well, oh, now He's telling me that I'm sinning against God because I haven't even thought about this before. That's not the issue. The issue is how do we get rid of it? So I want us to discuss the consequences, and one of them is it stifles your creativity. You won't think about the things that God has made it possible for you to do. And then I think also, naturally, if you are afraid, you're going to procrastinate. Now, procrastinating, you know why people procrastinate? They are so afraid of doing something the wrong way or not living up to their expectation, they don't do anything. And so they become very indecisive. They can't make a decision. They can't make a decision because they're afraid I may make the wrong decision. So here's what happens. They are willing to suffer the guilt of not doing it and procrastinating. They'd rather suffer that than to do what? Than to try and fail. So indecision, procrastination is the result of fear. Making the wrong decision, making the wrong choices. Suppose I fail. Suppose they don't like it. Suppose they criticize me. Suppose I get fired. Suppose. Do you see, God doesn't want this in our life, because all of these things are indeed crippling us in some fashion or the other. Well, I think about the whole idea of our achievements in life. You won't achieve much if you live afraid. You see, one of the things that makes it possible for us to achieve in life is we have courage. We're willing to step out when it's not popular to step out. Willing to step out when we're not sure. Willing to step out and do what God has called us to do because He called us to do it, because we're going to trust Him. You ask me, have I ever been afraid in situations? Why, sure I have. But I had to deal with it. The first sermon I ever preached, that my mother knew that I was afraid, especially because it was my home church. And so she came into the bedroom one night and she said, I want you to read this verse that God wants me to give you. And what does it say? Be strong and of a good courage. Fear not, neither be thou dismayed. The Lord thy God is with thee whithersoever thou goest. My mother gave me that verse, and the time I got two blocks up the street, I'd memorize that because I was afraid. What are these folks going to think? They've seen me not always doing the right thing and being mischievous and this, that, and the other and so forth, and they know this and they know that. The devil just worked on me for two blocks until I got to that particular light post, and I stood by that post, and I thought, okay, I got to memorize this verse. You see, it will keep you from doing, and it will keep you from being. It's going to, one of the consequences is it'll work on your self-esteem and your self-image. It can be damaged by it. Once you begin to let that recorder go off, no matter what somebody said and what they've done, and maybe you have failed at times, and so somebody says, well, I failed. Does that mean you're a failure? No. Somebody says, I failed to fail to fail. Does that mean you're a failure? No. Ask Thomas Edison when we get to heaven. I hope he's there. Well, what happened when you failed the 100th time? You kept trying, and I think 1,000 times or whatever it was, it took him a lot of failures before he got to the light bulb, but aren't we glad he did? And so when you fail, it doesn't mean you're a failure. Now, Satan will say, you're a failure. Or your recorder goes off and see, you failed again. And again, you must be a failure. You're just a failure. So your self-image gets damaged, and then you become fearful of trying anymore. If our self-image gets damaged, if somebody convinces us that we can't, that we don't look very good, that we're ugly, that we're unacceptable, that they don't like us, they don't want us. If we accept all that, what happens? Our self-image goes down. And then we fear what? One of the consequences. We fear relationships. We fear being rejected. We fear being isolated. We fear being alone because of something somebody said, something somebody did, and we respond to that. And I simply want to say to you, you don't have to respond to all that. God knows exactly who you are, what you're gifted and talented and skilled to do. And it's interesting how people later in life began to make tremendous advances and accomplish and achieve and invent and all the rest. After they have lived through years of fear, and somewhere along the way something happened, their thinking changed. They ripped out that old tape, and they don't believe that anymore, and that they can do and they can achieve and they can be. They don't have to live in fear of failure and defeat and all the rest. God doesn't want us living with that. He says, I've not given you the spirit of fear. If he didn't give us a spirit of fear, it doesn't belong in who we are. We are followers of Jesus Christ. That means that we live on a whole different level than the world lives on. And so therefore, because we are who we are, we do not have to live with fear no matter what. But unless I'm able to identify it, unless I'm willing to look on the inside, unless I'm willing to look at those areas of my life in which I have a problem, unless I'm willing to be open and honest with myself, live my whole life loaded with fear, it may be fear. Listen, it may be fear in only one area of your life. But what does it do? It colors all the rest of them. For example, let's say that you think that somehow that there's something about you that people don't like. Maybe somebody convinced you that very early in life, and so that's your persuasion. There's something about you, just people in general just don't like you. How would that affect you? It would affect every other single area in your life. And it would affect how you relate to people. And you see, one of the consequences is it's devastating to good, healthy, happy relationships. You marry somebody who's full of fear, what happens? And they say to you about a week after marriage, now, you don't want to leave me now. I want to be sure this is for keeps. And all of a sudden, the wife or the husband begins to realize they're already expressing this underlying fear that this marriage may not work because so many other marriages may not work. And that is exactly the reason that we have what's going on today. Many people today are afraid to get married. Why? May not work. There are people who are tormented by fear. They have no self-confidence at all because something underlying just keeps churning away and eats away at them. Then, of course, oftentimes people panic when they're afraid, and they make a very wrong decision when they're panicking. Why? Afraid, not knowing exactly how to respond, and afraid they'll respond in a way that's not the best in the world. And, of course, the 17th chapter of Proverbs. Look at that, if you will. Here's what happens, because it does have an effect on our life. on our physical life. But notice what he says in the 22nd verse of the 17th chapter of Proverbs. 17, verse 22. A joyful heart is good medicine, but a broken spirit dries up the bones. A person, for example, who's sad, a person who is discouraged, a person, for example, who lives in fear. Fear creates tension. Fear creates stress. Fear creates attitudes. Fear creates responses that are not good. A happy person, a peaceful person, a joyful person. Remember this. You cannot be a doubter. You cannot be an unbeliever and be happy and have peace and joy. You say, well, I'm not into that Christian stuff, and I don't go to church, and I don't have the Bible, and I'm a happy person. You may have periods of happiness, but you're not a happy person. You're not a peaceful person inside. Listen, you can parade it to the world all you want to, but when you don't know what's going to happen when you die, when you're living in disobedience to God, and you're living in violation of the principles of God, the scriptures, when you're violating God's awesome laws, why do you think we have organizations that want to get God out of our society? Because they can't stand the pressure of our witness, and so they want to get rid of the church, shut up the church, get rid of Christians, shut up the Bible, get rid of it. Why? They're trying to cover up something. You know what? If you got rid of all of us, you'd still have the same problem. The only difference is this. Then you wouldn't have anywhere to go to find out where the truth is. That's the difference. So there are all kinds of consequences, none of which belong in your life and mine. Now, the issue is, how do we overcome it? So I want you to get back to this 41st chapter for a moment. Because to me, here's the anchor passage in the whole Bible. In times when I have faced fear, for very definite reasons, here's my passage. And I want you to listen. The first couple of things, I want you to see what he prohibits and what he tells us not to do. Look at this, if you will. He says in verse 10 of this 41st chapter, first of all, do not fear. And secondly, the same thing in that verse, do not anxiously look about you. Now watch this. Do you know why oftentimes we become afraid in situations? Because we anxiously look about us. Then we begin to imagine what could happen, what they could do, or what they may fail to do, or what we don't have, or what we may lose. Do not anxiously look about you. Anxiety doesn't fit who we are. Now, so notice what he says, and I want you to listen carefully. If I walked in here and said, well, I want to talk to you about fear today. I didn't have a Bible in my hand, so I'm just talking to you about what I think. Then you'd have a reason to doubt it. What I want to show you is that the key to overcoming all fear is written in the Word of God almost as if step by step. So it's not a question of whether you believe me or not. Here's what God says. Now listen to what he says. When we are tempted to fear in some situation, or you have realize this morning that there's an underlying fear. Listen to what he says. Now watch this. This was spoken to the nation of Israel, but what was spoken to them also applies to us because, in fact, more so because we have the Spirit of God living inside of us. Listen to what he says. First of all, he says in verse 9, I have chosen you and not rejected you. You know why that's I know that's true of you? Every single child of God can say, yep, I've been chosen by God. Somebody says, no, wait a minute, why do you think you've been chosen and maybe I'm not? Well, here's the reason. Because in Ephesians chapter 1, verse 3, blessed be the God and Father of our Lord Jesus Christ, who has blessed us with every spiritual blessing in heavenly places in Christ, just as he chose us in him, that is in Jesus, before the foundation of the world. Every single Christian, every single born-again person, every single follower of Jesus has been chosen by God. God says, you're a believer, you have been chosen. So number one, look at this. We're talking about fear now. So what's the basis of our fearlessness? He says, number one, you've been chosen. I have chosen you and not rejected you. Secondly, in verse 10, I am with you. As we mentioned a little while ago, that when God spoke to Moses, Joshua, and Gideon, for three examples, and to the Apostle Paul in the New Testament, here was the key. Now, this is the ultimate key to not being afraid. When God says, I am with you. That's what he said to Moses, I'll be with you. That's what he said to Joshua, I'll be with you. That's what he said to Gideon, I'll be with you. That's what he said to the Apostle Paul, I'll be with you. Listen, I'll be with you. He said, first of all, I've chosen you. Second, I'm going to be with you. How long am I going to be with you? He says, I'll never forsake you. Never, never forsake you. I'll be with you always. All right, so look at this now. First of all, he says, we're chosen. Secondly, he says, I'm with you. And thirdly, he says, I'm your God. You remember when Moses was talking to God, and he said, now, you want me to go tell my brothers, my brother Hebrew brothers, that you sent me? Who am I going to say? When they say, well, who is this God? You tell them, I am has sent you. I am that I am. That is the eternal God of this universe. So that when he says, I am with you, I am your God. Who is this? This is the sovereign God of the universe who said, I have established my throne in the heavens and my sovereignty rules over all. And in spite of what people may say, the God of this universe, who is Jehovah God, is in control of all things at all times, all circumstances. He is all wise. He knows all. He has power over all. And nothing can happen in life apart from his permissive will. It does not mean that he makes everything happen that happens, but he allows it. Sometimes for reasons we don't understand. He is in control. You say, I never have believed God was in control. Then who is? We're not in control. The devil's not in control. Are we just victims of fate? You know, I feel sorry for people who are atheists, who are floundering through life with no sense of direction and no assurance of anything in life. Nothing whatsoever. There is a God. And this God says to every single one of his children, I am your God. So watch this. Why do we not fear? First of all, he says, because I've chosen you. Secondly, I'm with you. And thirdly, I am the sovereign, your God. And not only that, he says, I will strengthen you. Whatever you and I are going through, he says, I will strengthen you. And there are times when we need strength sometime to believe him. Physical strength to do what he's called us to do. Strength to be sustained, strength to persevere in situations and circumstances. He says, I will strengthen you. Then he says, surely I will help you. God is our helper. And think about this. The night before his crucifixion, one of the things that Jesus wanted to make sure of is this. He said to his disciples, I will not leave you as orphans. I will come again. I'm going to come help you. He says, I'm going to send you someone. And he used the word that means just like me. I'm sending you a helper. Naturally, it was the Holy Spirit, a person of the Trinity, God the Father, God the Son, God the Holy Spirit. So that he says, I will send you a helper. Every single one of us who is a believer, a follower of Jesus, we have the helper who is omnipotent, omniscient, omnipresent, all-loving, and who has all power to help us in every single circumstance of life, no matter what. And I love this verse, one of my favorite verses in Isaiah 64:4. What does he say? He says, God. Maybe you better read this verse. Look up this verse, because if I quote it, you just run right across it and say, well, I forgot what he said. Look at it in the Bible. 64th chapter. Look at this fourth verse. For from days of old they've not heard or perceived by ear, nor has the eye seen a God beside you, who acts in behalf of the one who waits for him. Listen, if you're going through something in life, who do you want acting in your behalf? You want the God who is all wise, who is present, who has all power, who loves you absolutely unconditionally, who's planned the best for you. He says he acts in our behalf. That is, he is our helper. You have a helper. You say, well, sometimes I feel so alone. You feel it, but you're not alone. Sometimes I feel so helpless. You may feel it, but you're not helpless. That is, God is your helper. He says, I will help you. And not only that, he says, not only will I help you, but I will uphold you. That is, I'm going to sustain you. I'm going to strengthen you. I'm going to be with you. I'm going to uphold you. You're going through a difficult time. Listen, you're not going to sink. It looks impossible, but I'm going to uphold you. And notice what he said. I'm going to uphold you with my righteous right hand. In the Bible, the right hand of God is his symbol of awesome, unlimited, infinite power. And listen to this next verse. Move down, if you will, to the 13th verse, where he says, I am the Lord your God who, watch this, who upholds your right hand, who says to you, do not fear, I will help you. Now look at this. He says, I will uphold you with my righteous right hand. Then he says what? I'm going to uphold your hand. You know what that means? That God and I join hands. You and I walk in step with him. We walk in step with him. He has our hand. And listen, somebody says, well, but sometimes I let go. Watch this carefully. This is the way God deals with us. Here's the hand of God. It isn't the fact that I'm holding on for dear life. That's not the issue. If you want to see how God does it, he's doing the holding. Whatever holding I'm doing, I can let go. He will never let go. Because what he says, I will never leave you nor forsake you. I will uphold you with my righteous right hand. And he says, no matter what's going on in your life, he says, I'm going to sustain you through it no matter what. So we do not have to worry about being defeated. Listen, in the eyes of God, he's our helper. He's the one who strengthens us. He says, I'm going to be with you. I'm going to help you. I'm going to sustain you no matter what. For I am the Lord your God who upholds your right hand, who says to you, do not fear, I will help you. Now let me ask you a question. When we were talking about the different kinds of fears and where they came from, what came to your mind in your life? That's nobody's business but yours. Fear of old age, fear of not having enough, fear of dying. Fear of getting some dread disease. Fear of being rejected by your kids later and just dying out there by yourself. What are you afraid of? Maybe you fear tomorrow. You fear your job. Fear relationship, your husband or wife's breaking up. Fear that your children are going to mess up and embarrass you. What are you afraid of? I want to show you how you can overcome that fear in just a few moments. Listen carefully. If you want to overcome that fear right now, here's what you do. You identify, what is this in my life that's influencing me, that's not right? And you say to God, Father, thank you for showing me this. By the power of the Holy Spirit who is within me, I choose to make a decision today to lay it down. I don't have to carry it any longer. I'll choose to lay it down. Will God take it? Yes, he will. Now, is it going to crop back up again? Is there a devil? Yes, it will. Now, watch this. Here's the key. We all have this grid system. It's in our mind. It's this grid. So if I want to remain free of that fear, here's the key. I promise you it works. Then what I must do is I must meditate on this passage. And what I'm doing, I'm reminding myself, God's chosen me. He's with me. He's my God. He'll strengthen me. And he'll help me. And he'll uphold me. I have nothing to fear. Now here's what I mean by meditating on it. And here's the key. Now, you ask me why I say 3 weeks. I can't tell you why. I just know it'll work. If you will meditate, and here's the best way to do it. If you, before you go to bed at night, will read that passage and tell God, Lord, work this truth in my life all night long while I'm asleep in my subconscious mind. Let it reprogram my thinking, because I'm sick and tired of fear. I don't want to live with fear any longer. So, Lord, I want to go to bed being reminded of the fact you've chosen me. I'm yours. You're my God. You're going to help me. You're going to strengthen me. And that you're going to uphold me with your righteous right hand. And you're going to help me through whatever I'm going through. You, listen carefully, you meditate upon that passage. You read it every night carefully. Apply it to your life. Think about what you've been afraid of. Think about what you're afraid may crop up in your life. You meditate upon that passage. Let it get in your mind and in your subconscious that's going on, because you got a subconscious. We all do. Keeps your heart going, your blood vessels moving, everything that goes on that you and I don't think about. It's going on. What you put in your mind right before you go to sleep has an awesome effect upon your thinking. And before long, here's what will happen. You don't even think about that anymore. I'm not talking about the passage. I'm talking about what you're afraid of. When it crops up, what are you going to do? Watch this. Immediately, you refocus from what you're afraid of to your God who said, I'm your God. I've chosen you. I'm with you. I'll help you. I'll strengthen you. I'll uphold you. I'll have your hand in my hand. I'm going to see you through this. Now tell me, give me a reason for us to be afraid of anything. That tormenting, damaging fear of being afraid of anything when what I just read you is the Word of the living God. Here it is, right here. If some psychologist gave you that as a possibility, or some doctor or some friend, this is the Word of God. Here's what God said. Will He keep His Word? Every single word of it. So I want to make a suggestion. I want to make a suggestion that for the next 30 seconds, you identify that fear that God brought to your mind. Tell God that by His Spirit you are laying it down, and you're going to put your trust in Him to be to you exactly what He promised in His Word that we just read, and we said we believe this and we know it's true. Tell Him you're laying it down, you're claiming His promise, and you choose to fear no longer, but you choose to get your focus on Him. I'm going to give you 30 seconds, and I'm going to ask you to close your eyes and just you and God talk about it for 30 seconds. Thank you, Father. We don't have to wonder whether you heard us or not. We know that you did, and we accept your freedom in Jesus' name. Amen.
1: With a message from God's Word, here's Charles Stanley.
0: Fear has plagued humanity from the very beginning. If you'll think for a moment that the first conversation that God had with Adam that's recorded is the conversation in which Adam ended up by saying, I was afraid. From that moment on, mankind has suffered fears for all different kinds of reasons. And it's interesting that in the Scripture, when God began to call some of His servants, how they responded. For example, when God called Moses, he was afraid. And he said, please, please, please, no, Lord, I don't think I can do that. And God had to deal with him. And then, of course, when He spoke to Joshua, it doesn't say that Joshua was afraid, but it's interesting that three times in that first chapter, the sixth chapter, the sixth verse, seventh verse, and the ninth verse, He says the same thing, be strong and of a good courage. Why would God say that three times in a row? For the simple reason that He knew that Joshua was about to step into the shoes of Moses to lead the people of Israel into the promised land, and it was an awesome task. He lived with him. He lived through his life. He lived through his death. And so He knew how rebellious the people of Israel were, and so therefore there was some fear, no doubt, in him. When He spoke to Gideon, for example, about leading the nation of Israel against their enemies, same thing. Oh, but who am I among this tribe? And so finally, God had to speak to him also because he was afraid. You say, well, that's the Old Testament. But it's interesting when you go to the 18th chapter of Acts, for example, and we'll come back there later. But 18th chapter of Acts, here's what happens. Paul is preaching the gospel and people are getting right. And on the other hand, some of them, the Bible says, when they heard, some of them were baptized and some of them were blaspheming him. And the Scripture says, and the Lord said to Paul in the night by a vision, do not be afraid any longer, but go on speaking and do not be silent. So which was evident that Paul was afraid. He was afraid for his life because those Jews and the Judaizers, they hated him. Wherever he was, they despised him. They were there waiting for him to persecute him, or they got there very soon thereafter. And so God's servants down through the years have been afraid. They've experienced that kind of fear. In fact, there are six basic fears primarily. And you could take all of the fears and you'll find them somewhere in this list. And one of them is poverty. Afraid that I won't have enough. Afraid I'm not going to have enough money. One of them is death. What's going to happen? Don't know what's going to happen beyond death. And one of them is this whole idea of loss of love. If I lose my loved one, whoever that may be, then where will that leave me? There's the whole issue of ill health, for example. If I get sick, suppose I get cancer, suppose I have a heart attack, suppose this, suppose that, suppose the other. All those things that happen in a person's life. Then there's the whole issue of old age. What's going to happen out there somewhere when I get to a certain age? Will my kids throw me away? Will they toss me? Will they say, well, you know, after all, and this is exactly what happens. And then, of course, there's the whole issue of criticism, feeling rejected by the people. You can take most all other fears and place them somewhere, and they'll fit in the category of those six basic fears. Well, what I want us to do is I want us to look at a key passage of Scripture, which to me is the anchor. When you're facing fear, here's the anchor. This is a passage that you can go back to that is so awesomely reassuring, and it gets us to the basic and to the foundation of why a child of God should not live in fear. So I want you to turn, if you will, to the 41st chapter of Isaiah, and let's read beginning in this 8th verse. And while he's speaking to the nation of Israel and speaking about them, the promise is absolutely just as applicable to us, and even more so in some ways, because when you were saved, the Holy Spirit came to live inside of us. And so notice what he says beginning in this 8th verse. He said, "But you, Israel, my servant, Jacob, whom I've chosen, descendant of Abraham, my friend, you whom I've taken from the ends of the earth and called from its remotest parts, and said to you, you're my servant. I've chosen you and not rejected you. Do not fear, for I am with you. Do not anxiously look about you, for I am your God. I will strengthen you. Surely I will help you. Surely I will uphold you with my righteous right hand. Behold, all those who are angered at you will be shamed and dishonored. Those who contend with you will be as nothing and will perish. You will seek those who quarrel with you, but you'll not find them. And those who war with you will be as nothing and non-existent. For I am the Lord your God, who upholds your right hand, who says to you, do not fear, I will help you." Now, I'm coming back to that passage in a few moments, but I want us to think about this whole issue of fear, because I want us to think about, I want us to clarify the meanings of fear in the Bible. For example, the fear that usually we think about is that sense or that feeling of uneasiness, that dread, that alarm that goes off on the inside of us when we feel threatened by something or there is imminent danger and we don't know what to do. God has given to all humanity a sense, a capacity to feel fearful. That's a protective kind of thing. That is to protect us from danger. For example, if I ask you, how many of you are afraid of rattlesnakes? Put my hand up. Yes, indeed, I am. I don't want to be anywhere close to them. Or brown bears, if you're out in the wilderness and they have their cubs with them, don't get anywhere close. And so I could think of a lot of things that that I could be afraid of, but that's protective fear. For example, are you afraid to put your hand on a hot stove? Well, yes, you are. God has placed that in us, and so that's legitimate, that's good, so we're not talking about that kind of fear. Then when the Bible speaks of fearing God, oftentimes somebody says, well, am I to be afraid of God? No. Why should I be afraid of a heavenly Father who loves me unconditionally, who's with me all the time, who has the best plan in life for me, and who's there to help me walk through that? We don't have to be afraid of Him. So when the Bible talks about fearing God, it speaks of reverencing Him, respecting Him, honoring Him, obeying Him, walking in His ways. So that's another kind of fear. Then there is a fear about which Jesus oftentimes mentioned and which Paul wrote to Timothy in 2 Timothy chapter 1, that 7th verse, when he said, God has not given us the spirit of fear. This is fear that damages us. This is fear that torments us, as he says in 1 John, that 4th chapter, that fear is tormenting, that fear is punishing. There is a level of fear, a degree of fear, a kind of fear that plagues us, that God does not want in our life. It's the kind of fear that underlies, and oftentimes people do not even realize that is the root cause of things that they're feeling that makes them uncomfortable, have no peace, no joy, no real sense of happiness in life. They can't put their finger on it. And oftentimes it is a spirit of fear, which we'll talk about in a moment. So I want to distinguish between those, because oftentimes when a person says, well, is it a sin to be afraid? If it's protective fear, absolutely not. If it's a fear that God has placed in your life for your protection, it certainly could not be a sin. Then, of course, that's the fear that Jesus said, fear not. Now, once in a while, somebody will say, well, doesn't the Bible contain a fear not for each day of the year? 365 fear nots. Well, I've heard about that lots of times, and I never checked it out, so I decided to check it out, and the answer is no. The Bible does not say 365 times, fear not. Now, the word fear is in the Bible close to that 300 times, and if you put fear and being afraid together, you'll come up with a whole lot of them. But nowhere does the Bible say for each day 365 times, fear not. You know, the truth is I don't need that. All he has to say that is one time. But then what I need is I need the foundation and the basis for believing that I can live my life without fear, no matter what's happening. Now, we're talking about the damaging fear. We're talking about the fear that causes torment and the consequences, which we're going to discuss. So we're not talking about protective fear. We're talking about that level of fear that God does not want in our life. When he said to his disciples out on the storm, fear not, because he was coming to be with them. Those kind of fears are what we want to deal with. So let's think about that. And if I should ask you, what are you afraid of? Well, some of you would say, man, I'm not afraid of anything. But, you know, if you and I got to talking a little bit, it may be that you'd be surprised that there is something in your life, that a level or degree or a bit of fear that does influence your decision-making process, influences the way you think about yourself, influences what you do, what you don't do, because all fear isn't glaring at you like a red light. It's there. So when we look at the sources of fear, we can begin to understand why it can be there without us thinking about it. For example, there are some fears that develop in a person's life that comes as a result of what they've been taught as a child. For example, let's say here's a person who is scared to death of deep water because their mother said very early in life, because they lived close to this creek that was deep and sometimes strong, don't get close to the water, you could drown. Or don't play in the street, you could get killed. Don't eat too much of that, it'll make you sick. So people hear all kind of things. For example, here's a mother who has two or three children, three young ladies or a couple of kids, whatever it might be. And so her husband leaves her very early in life, and she's left to raise them, and she goes through a very difficult time. And so what happens? She says, without realizing what she's doing, you can't trust men. You just can't trust men, because she was in a difficult situation and her husband proved to be unfaithful. She gets this attitude, and what she doesn't realize is she's programming her daughters to absolutely fail in their marriage. Can't trust men, can't trust men, can't trust men. It'd be one thing if that child had heard a pastor say that, but when her mother, think about the authority of a mother to a young daughter, the authority, the natural authority of a mother, you can't trust men. So what happens? This recorder, we've all got recorders, they're in our brain. And so some things that we hear, they get on our recorder. We'd say CDs today, but whatever you want to call them. And so it just goes on and on and on and on and on. And unless we pull that tape out and destroy it, which we can, what happens is it just keeps replaying. Well, what makes it replay? Here's what makes it replay. When somebody says something that alludes to that, tape goes off. Or when, for example, as a young lady, you would see a man do something that was not the wisest thing to do. Your recorder's going off. See, mother said, you can still hear it. Mother said, can't trust men, can't trust men, can't trust men. Now, the same thing could happen with a father who says you can't trust women. I'm just giving you a literal example. And so what happens is we get programmed very early in life. So some of that is as a result of our childhood and something that somebody has said. And you can probably think of something maybe your father said. For example, when a father says, "You'll never amount to anything. I'm telling you, I know your kind. You can't." So what happens? Gets on the recorder. And that child has to go through life fearing failure, because father, who is the image in that young child's life, young man's life, the recorder goes on and on and on. It's amazing how people can program all kinds of fears in the life of their children, and we've all probably experienced some of that. Then, of course, there is the imagination. That's the source of some of our fear. We just imagine things, and it's what I call shadow fears. They're not real. They don't have any real basis to them. For example, if I said to you, "Everybody watch out, because I just heard there's a brown bear loose in the church, and I think he's coming right through here." So.